0: to cut costs, often inexperienced drivers who aren't provided with proper training.
1: The real culprits here are not those drivers, it's the companies who hire those drivers.
0: The Quebec government says the changes are temporary. Alexander Silberman, CBC News, Montreal.
2: An Alberta camper is facing life-threatening injuries, and two others were hospitalized with injuries after a tornado last night. It touched down at a campground in Dilberry Lake Provincial Park, that's on the border with Saskatchewan. Miranda Bardick was one of the campers.
3: There was trees flying at us. One hit us. I thought it was going to go right through our vehicle. So then I turned around again and I got through, but there was people trapped under trees and I felt so bad leaving them there, but I had to get out. I had my kids and I almost like just put it in the hands of somebody else, but I knew I had to get my kids out.
2: A second twister struck in Paradise Valley, Alberta, but there were no injuries there. Experts say it's been an unusually active tornado season in the prairies. Prime Minister Mark Carney will not be keeping a gun gifted to him by Turkish President Recep Tayyip Erdogan. The host of this week's NATO summit in Ankara gave each participating head of state an engraved revolver and ammunition.
4: I would like to reassure Canadians they keep guns away from me. It's not what I expected. Struck me that my gift of maple syrup kind of undermatched the 357 caliber or whatever.
2: Well, it turns out the weapon is considered illegal in Canada. Carney says it was handed over to the RCMP to be decommissioned, meaning it can no longer fire, and it will likely end up in a museum. And that is your World This Hour. For CBC News, I'm Mike Wise.
5: The weather forecast for Toronto, Hamilton, Niagara this evening. A slight chance of rain and thunderstorms overnight. A low 20. Fog in Hamilton and Niagara this evening. For Friday, fog clearing with a slight chance of rain and thunderstorms in the afternoon. A high 27. For Peterborough and the Kawartha Lakes, showers and thunderstorms ending overnight with a low 17. For Friday, a mix of sun and cloud. A slight chance of rain and thunderstorms. A high 28.
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7: Welcome to Ideas. I'm Nala Ayed. Earth, air, and water are the three elements that make life possible. But it's fire that made us human. Fire was a catalyst and engine of our evolution as Homo sapiens.
8: Without its light and its explosive, directable energy, we would not be who or what we are today.
7: Fire gives us heat and light, comfort and security, and power. We've been gathering around the fire.
8: That we gather around.
7: Forever.
8: Look at us around a fireplace. We are absolutely hardwired to the core of our being to respond to flickering light. And to move toward it.
7: If you look under the hood of human civilization, you'll see fire everywhere.
8: Including individual combustions in our car engines, we make tens of trillions of fires every day.
7: But our companion is also a ravenous predator.
8: Selfish and willful, it yearns above all for freedom, which it will take at any opportunity and at any cost. In this sense, fire is not an element. It is a hunter, just like us.
9: Look at that. Like that, even in the past 5 minutes, has just flared up. And to be honest, I'm not sure how long...
7: The 2016 Fort McMurray wildfire, which became known as the Beast, was the costliest disaster in Canadian history, causing almost $10 billion in damage. It forced the biggest evacuation our country has ever seen, 90,000 people, amid scenes that could have been pulled from a Hollywood disaster movie.
10: Getting out of town just in time.
11: Gotta dodge, I can feel the heat here. This is insane, holy...
8: That's what shocked firefighters in Fort McMurray, was seeing trees explode into flame. seeing houses explode.

0: into flame and burned to their basements in 5 minutes.
1: Vancouver author John Valiant is the author of Fireweather, The Making of a Beast, an account of the Fort McMurray wildfire that's won and been nominated for a raft of major awards. He contends that we live in what he calls the Petrocene, an age defined by the impact our dependence on fossil fuels is having on the planet. A new world of fire, supercharged by the deepening climate crisis.
0: We are going into what I would call clima incognita, the unknown climate, and it's going to keep changing, and we're going to have to keep adapting, and it's going to keep surprising us.
1: Fire weather is also a history of our age-old, intimate, and complicated relationship with fire, as well as a rumination on what fire really is.
0: Boy, it took me years to get a grip on it, because I see it too as just this dancing orange light that sometimes gets scary and huge, but often just creates this beautiful atmospheric glow and comfort and warmth in the home. And so to understand it as chemistry really strained me. And what's really going on is this reaction with oxygen. So it's, in this case, hydrocarbons, which is an astonishingly broad menu of things. It can literally be my t-shirt. It can be a tree. It can be a bottle of whiskey. It can be a pair of running shoes, and all things that are, you know, either at one time biologically alive or that are derived from petroleum products, which all were strangely once alive. All petroleum products are derived from plants, from algae and phytoplankton, millions and millions of years ago. And so this reaction, in a way, is the same reaction we're having. We're reacting with oxygen too. So you really have to get into oxidation. When we're breathing, the oxygen coming into our bodies is oxidizing in our blood, and we're just oxidizing more slowly than the hydrocarbons are. And so we are, fire and humans and, you know, all ambulatory life is a hostage to oxygen.
2: You write also that fire is a living thing. And the firefighters and forestry officials in 2016 referred to the Fort McMurray fire as the beast. How is fire like an animal?
0: Well, in so many ways. And again, it's very unscientific. And in fact, it's really almost unjournalistic to ascribe living characteristics to fire, because it is not alive in the biological sense, and it is not sentient in the way that we are or a tiger is. And yet, if you get back to oxygen and look at the imperative that oxygen forces upon us, we have to get more fuel. We have to keep having that reaction. And it doesn't matter if you're an octopus or an oil baron. You know, we all need it.
2: Makes sense.
0: And so does fire. And, you know, it's mobile. It has an appetite. It reproduces. It can grow. It can adapt to different energy sources. It can wait. You know, it can smolder. It can be suffocated.
2: Yeah.
0: It can be revived. It can die. So we're similar in all these ways. And so we really are, in a strange way, kin to it.
2: Yeah. And yet you also describe fire as having no heart, no soul, and no concern for the damage that it does or who it harms. What are you comparing it to there?
0: You know, it's, in that sense, it's almost kind of sociopathic. You know, it's looking out for number one all the time. And needless to say, I'm a human being, and I see those same qualities in the profit motive, especially at the corporate level. When you see a large company, it may be filled with people, run by people with feelings and children and cares and concerns. But the ultimate goal, the imperative for those employees is to keep the company going, to keep it solvent. And in that sense, to keep it oxidizing. That desire to expand and consume.
2: Self-perpetuating.
0: Yeah, yeah. And that becomes its raison d'être, that desire to survive at all costs.
2: I wanted to kind of expand the lens

0: a little bit and ask a very big question. What fire's role was in human evolution? Like, how did it make our civilization and our way of life possible?
1: It's our superpower. It's the one superpower that's outside our bodies, you know, besides our brains, our thumbs, our capacity for speech and maintaining community. In that sense, I think of it almost as a prosthetic energy. You know, we obviously evolved around wildfires, you know, in the savanna, in forests. And at some point, you know, probably a million years ago, probably even before we were Homo sapiens, we figured out ways to take a single stick, light another stick, and actually control the reaction. And with that came light. You know, think of when night used to fall and there was nothing you could do.
0: It's so hard to imagine.
1: It's really hard to imagine. And that was actually relatively recent, that, you know, the petroleum industry was launched by the kerosene industry, which was all about lighting. And people were talking about how ordinary people would suddenly get hours and hours more daylight, you know, so artificial daylight to study, to work, to accomplish things, to be a human instead of just go dormant, which is what would happen in the darkness. And so starting around a million years ago, you know, we started to be able to control that glow. And so not only did it give us light in the darkness, it actually armed us against predators. And that was another game changer if we stopped being prey.
0: Yeah.
1: And then on top of that, we discovered early, I'm sure, from forest fire killed game, that cooked food was easier to eat. And so you got this amazing hit of protein with much less effort than eating raw meat. It's much easier to digest and turn into us if it's cooked. It's essentially pre-digested by fire. So fire becomes almost this external digestive system for us. So now it's light. It's protection. It's this really compelling glow that we gather around. And look, you know, look at us around a fireplace. We are absolutely hardwired to the core of our being to respond to flickering light and to move toward it. The gap between a million-year-old fireplace in a South African cave and a gas lamp, an engine, a gun, a rocket, or a laser beam is merely one of focus and fuel. All find their beginnings, their world-changing power, in combustive energy that originates in nature and is guided and refined by hominids, by us. Heat seems far too soft a term for what it has wrought in us and in our world.
0: It's incredible how much we take that for granted. I wonder if you could talk about also how game-changing fossil fuels were for humanity. You know, obviously since the dawn of the industrial era and the widespread use of fossil fuels, civilization has really run on fires.
1: It seems simple and we grew up in it, so we take it for granted. But there was a moment back in the mid-19th century when we moved from solid fuel, which was coal and wood, to liquefied fuel, which was coal oil and then petroleum. And again, kerosene was one of the first commonly distributed manifestations of that. And also natural gas. We got gaslight, you know, very early. In fact, I think Halifax was one of the very first cities to get gas illumination.
0: Right.
1: And this is, we're talking the 1870s. And so what engineers understood is that a ton of coal oil produces four times as much energy as a ton of solid coal. And so it was clear that was where we had to go for efficiency, for this desire to multiply our power, which is just something that humans do, and it's something that fires are compelled to do. And so when we liquefied fuel, we crossed into a new world, and we made it liquid fuel is portable, it's stable, it's easy to store. It's relatively easy to transport once you stop it from leaking, which took some time, and we still have trouble with that. But ultimately, it just multiplied our impact.
0: Yeah.
1: And so now, you know, you and I and every listener here commands the power previously reserved for kings and queens. You know, every time we get into a car, every time we turn on a stove, turn on a light, you know, there's an invisible retinue of servants leaping to our bidding.
0: What do you make of our indifference to that?

0: the fact that we really take it for granted. We're not, none of us are kings or queens.
1: I know. And yet we act like it in these very casual ways. You know, I think of us as casual wizards in this sense of this almost unthinking, you know, I can just walk into a room, flip a switch, and suddenly there are six blazing light bulbs. You know, it might be 3 in the morning and suddenly it's daytime. I think we're extraordinarily adaptable and almost to a frightening degree so that humans will just reset the baseline. You know, we're so intelligent, but we're also strangely forgetful.
0: You say that, quote unquote, oil and gas should really be called fire and money.
1: Yeah. You know, it's a commodity that we buy. We see the price go up and down, whether it's on the stock market or on oil exchanges or at the gas station. And then I thought, you know, we never see it though. And when you do, it's a bad thing. You know, if you see a gas spill, you want to get away. When you see an oil spill, it's often a terrible accident. So this idea of it being fire and money, this is really the honest way, I think, to look at a fossil fuel. It's stable, it's storable, it's fungible, it's portable, but it does not become useful to us. It does not make money for us until it combusts, until it's on fire. And so that's where the money comes in. That's where the value comes in. When we turn that key or push that button and start driving, then we start getting our money's worth. Mm-hmm. And that money's worth is combustion. The fact that our relationship to fire has become so intimately symbiotic has profound implications for humans and also for fire. At this point in our history, we're almost totally dependent on fire and the products it facilitates for food, shelter, heat, transportation, medicines, every object we use.
0: You call the age that we live in right now the Petrocene, as opposed to the Anthropocene or any other possible labels. Is our economy, our civilization, our way of life that defined by the fires of fossil fuels?
1: I think any economist and any student of energy would say yes, unequivocally. And Standard Oil, you know, the progenitor of big oil in North America, was founded in 1870. The kerosene industry, the illuminating industry, that was all within just a couple of years of that. And then our lives really changed. That is, you know, how I define the beginning of the Petrocene age. The first internal combustion engine was prototyped successfully in 1860. So that's a long time ago, but we're still there in so many ways. We're still burning. And so according to Daniel Yergin, an energy historian of some note, he said a year or two ago that about 84% of our economy is powered by fossil fuels.
0: Incredible.
1: And that may have reduced slightly because there's so much renewable energy coming online. And we're absolutely in an energy transition right now. But for the time being, fossil fuels are absolutely dominant.
0: The other thing that's dominant in this book is that, you know, we've become such a powerful species by harnessing, learning to control, you know, and putting to use the power of fire. But you are suggesting now that we're not in control of fire, of fossil fuels, that they are actually in control of us. It's terrifying.
1: Yeah, it's terrifying, but it's also, I think, offensive to our sense of ourselves. You know, we're the ones in charge. We're the ones who harnessed it. We're the ones who figured this stuff out. So we're the masters. And now when you think about it, how many fires we make every day, and I counted them, Nala.
0: Yes.
1: And including individual combustions in our car engines, we make tens of trillions of fires every day.
0: Incredible.
1: And so that's orders and orders of magnitude more than lightning could ever start or a volcano could ever ignite. And so the other thing that we've done, besides just the sheer quantity, is the range of fires,
0: right,
1: the different kinds of fires, the intensity of the fires, and the breadth of fire. So now we can bring fire to anywhere on the globe. We can have a fire at the North Pole, you know, on an ice cap. One way to think about it is, has fires, through its utility, its attractiveness, its charismatic energy, has it harnessed humans to disseminate it more broadly across the globe? It really looks like

0: We are the handmaidens, the servants of fire, carrying it dutifully all over the world and creating the conditions through excessive CO2 and excessive methane production that actually make the earth more flammable. So we're kind of doing double duty here. We're not only distributing it physically, we're also changing the climate and the atmosphere in a way that favors fire way more than it favors us.
1: I wonder how you yourself, having spent the number of years you have, 7, I think, writing this book, and thought about the language and the character of fire, what word you would describe your relationship or your view of fire? I mean, is it fear or awe or respect, or like what's the dominant word that comes to mind for you?
0: Well, I hate to cop out, but I would say it's complicated. You know, I have a fireplace in my house that is a sanctuary for me. It's almost a little temple for me. You know, I feel reverent in front of it. And yet I'm also keenly aware of how vulnerable Stanley Park and the west side of Vancouver, where I live, are to fire. You know, if we got another heat dome, we could lose the city, really. And that is a terrifying prospect. And that really wasn't an issue 15 years ago. And it's a real issue now. And so I guess my relationship to fire is changing. It's in flux. You know, where we talk about this idea of the new normal, and there's no such thing as a new normal. We are going into what I would call clima incognita, the unknown climate, and it's going to keep changing. And we're going to have to keep adapting, and it's going to keep surprising us.
2: 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The winner of the Shaughnessy Cohen Prize for Political Writing in Canada and the Bailey Gifford Prize for Nonfiction in the UK. 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I'm Nala Ayed. ...2023 was the world's hottest year ever, and the worst wildfire season ever in Canada.
3: Hills surrounding Lake Okanagan will be lit up again tonight. People anxious to know if their homes are still standing. The McDougall Creek fire burned closer to West Kelowna as more fires...
2: Wildfires forced the evacuation of 230,000 people across the country and left vast scars across the boreal forest, amounting to an area more than half the size of Germany. They left throats and eyes burning under eerie grayish-orange skies as their smoke blanketed some of North America's biggest cities. And once again, this year's wildfire season is off to a grim start for much the same reason as last year. Very hot, very dry weather. The same conditions that John Valiant details in his book, Fire Weather. Ones that turned the boreal forest around Fort McMurray into a tinderbox in 2016.
0: I think for all of us, East and West, Fort McMurray looms large in our consciousness. It's an industrial powerhouse. It's this land of opportunity. It's kind of invincible. It's continually expanding. And the idea that the overburden, which is what the industry refers to as forest, that the overburden could catch fire in a way that would force this whole city to evacuate in what would become the largest, most rapid evacuation due to fire in modern times, I think was inconceivable to everybody on May 2nd, 2016. And then 24 hours later, it was a really harsh reality. And that was so shocking just by itself. And then when I started looking at the characteristics of the fire and the conditions under which it burned, it was 33 Celsius that day. Typical temperature in Fort McMurray for early May is maybe 20.
1: Wow.
0: You know, 23 would be a hot day there. The relative humidity, this isn't something we think about all that often, but fire is keenly sensitive to relative humidity. And the relative humidity in Fort McMurray On May 3rd, 2016,

0: was about 11%, 12%. And so I went and looked around for where 12% humidity was normal. And I had to go to Death Valley in the month of July.
1: Amazing.
0: To find a normal relative humidity of 12%.
1: Is that climate change at work?
0: Absolutely. And here's the thing, though. You know, it's a kind of collaborative synergy. You know, way before bitumen or natural gas was discovered there, it generated massive, intense fires. You know, one reason that the Alberta sky feels so big and so clear is because the air there is so dry. And when high pressure systems come in from the north, they're coming in from the Canadian Arctic, which due north of Alberta is one of the driest places on planet Earth. And so when those pressure systems come in, it brings in absolutely, you know, desert dry air. But the boreal forest is historically the wettest biome on Earth, you know, that isn't a lake or an ocean. So there are more sources of fresh water in the boreal forest, including Alberta, than any other system. So you have giant lakes and so many rivers and vast muskeg bogs that are just saturated with water. So they held each other in balance. But the boreal forest is now drying out in measurable ways. And so basically, Alberta is going into the same conditions it went into in May 2016 before that terrible fire in Fort McMurray. And so that cycle is being repeated now, mm-hmm. but with another 7 or 8 years of a drying trend and a warming trend. So it's going to be hotter and drier.
1: And so that meant back then, the boreal forest, I'm just curious what kind of fuel it presented for the fire that happened.
0: So the boreal forest, you know, it's the largest forest system on Earth. It circumnavigates the globe all the way across Canada, all the way across Alaska, all the way across Russia, where it's called the taiga, through Scandinavia, picks up again on Newfoundland, and then keeps going west. And so it's this vast ring of hydrocarbons, of fire fuel, and the boreal forest, in ways that other forests aren't, is truly a phoenix among ecosystems. It really does have to burn down in order to regenerate, because there are species of tree, including black spruce, which is common in Alberta, whose cones will not open unless they are heated to temperatures higher than sunlight alone can achieve. They have to be in a fire. And what that does is it tells the cones, okay, now it's time to open, drop the seeds, because the canopy is now clear, you're open to the sun and sky, and the ground is open, and so there's room for you to generate and grow without competition. And so that's the role that fire plays in the forest, and fires have always been huge and intense in Alberta. But when you make it, you know, instead of 23 Celsius, 33 Celsius, when you make it instead of 26% humidity, 12% humidity, think of it as creating more room for fire to grow and more opportunity and freedom for it to amplify and multiply its energy.
1: Yeah.
0: And that's what shocked firefighters in Fort McMurray, was seeing trees explode into flame, seeing houses explode into flame and burn to their basements in 5 minutes.
2: Late afternoon, a fire that has been burning for a few days suddenly and dramatically grew. It was whipped up by strong gusts of wind.
3: These circumstances, full tree candling, will turn trees almost instantly into 100-foot pillars of flame. With sufficient wind and heat, this can happen to an entire line of trees simultaneously. Meanwhile, high above, wind, heat, and combustible gases combine in a terrible synergy that enables fire to become airborne, not merely in the form of flying needles and embers, but as actual fireballs and spontaneous explosions that those in the business of wildfire call dragons. These Godzilla-sized and shaped eruptions of combusting gas bursting from the crowns of superheated conifer trees can be 300 feet high and hot enough to reignite the smoke, soot, and embers above them, driving flames hundreds, even thousands of feet higher into the smoke column. Once a crown fire like this is fully underway, it is unstoppable.
1: And the speed with which it spread.
0: Yeah. Exactly.

0: And think about it. We try to start a campfire with wet wood and it's humid. You know, it sputters and it smokes and it sizzles. Well, all the sizzle is gone because this giant fire now coming into Fort McMurray on the morning of May 3rd, it's 33 Celsius, you know, is the ambient temperature, low humidity. So the fire has very little work to do to evaporate any moisture. The fuel's just hot and dry for it. And we know how well a fire starts under those conditions. Multiply that by a forest, and now you have a 10-kilometer fire front with 100-meter flames barreling into a city that itself is made of mostly petroleum products. When you really get right down to it, think of vinyl siding, think of tar shingles, think of vinyl windows, think of all the plastic stuff we have all around and inside our houses, right down to our mattresses. We're sleeping on this stuff that when it gets up to temperature, and this is something that's, you know, really key. And again, it's invisible to us, but it's not invisible to fire, and that is radiant heat. And so we see the fire out in the forest, but it's projecting radiant heat, which moves at the speed of light. And the radiant heat coming off that fire front out of the forest into the neighborhoods of Fort McMurray, Abbasan, Beacon Hill, waterways, was 500 Celsius.
1: Incredible.
0: And what the heat does for fire is it releases the hydrocarbons. Fire can't interact with a solid object. It won't burn the log. It heats the log up until the log starts to off-gas hydrocarbons. So vapor, think of a gas can exploding. Think of that cloud of flame. That's what fire is interacting with. And so imagine an entire house heated to 500 Celsius, which is hotter than Venus, by the way, off-gassing all the chemicals that are in the modern house. And it is a prodigious quantity and menu of toxic, volatile, explosive gases that we basically surround ourselves in 24/7 when we're at home. All that is highly flammable.
2: When those houses are clad in vinyl siding, it literally adds fuel to the fire. Firefighters refer to this cheap, weatherproof material as solidified gasoline. When a boreal fire is projecting 1,000-degree heat and blizzards of burning embers into a recently built neighborhood, the houses stop being houses. They become, instead, petroleum vapor chambers.
1: But it took a while for the authorities in Fort Mac to recognize the threat that was posed by this fire. And you refer several times in the book to the Lucretius problem. Can you tell me about that? How it explains why everybody seemed to be caught off guard.
0: So Lucretius was a Roman poet and philosopher who lived in the first century BC. And he observed way back then a kind of glitch in human perception. And he noticed that people tended to think, well, the biggest mountain in the world is the one that I've seen myself personally. And it was harder for them to assimilate or even accept the idea that there were bigger mountains. You know, the Coast Range is right outside my window here in Vancouver, but the idea that there might be Rocky Mountains or Himalayas, you know, would be hard for me to imagine because these mountains are already huge. And so I think that is an impediment to how people plan for the future. This is where climate change really has an advantage over us.
1: Yeah.
0: And so when the firefighters, who took the threat of this fire very seriously, set up sprinkler systems, set up a regional command center, and actually declared a state of emergency before the fire came into the city, they understood that this was a serious situation, but they still treated it as if it was a 1990s fire or an early 21st century fire. They couldn't imagine it being as powerful as it ended up being, even though the data was there. People who understand fire behavior understand the role that humidity plays, understand the role temperature plays, understand the role El Nino and drought conditions play. Climate scientists did their job perfectly. Meteorologists did their job perfectly, right down to the hour when they predicted the wind would swing into the southwest and blow the fire into Fort McMurray. They had that all right. And firefighters, the whole emergency center, had that information. But they processed it in a different way. And one of the reasons, besides the Lucretius problem, besides just their inability to imagine

0: imagine how big it could actually get under those conditions is the fact that there was already another massive fire burning, and that's the bitumen industry. And you got tens of thousands of residents of Fort McMurray at work. There's this huge machine going that costs, you know, millions of dollars an hour to function. And shutting that down, that could be dangerous. Evacuating the city too early, that could create, you know, an insane traffic jam, because, which happened anyway, but there's only one road in and out of Fort McMurray. It's actually a very vulnerable city. It's got some real fundamental weaknesses. And so there were these competing energies combined with just limitations in human perception that, even in the face of superb data, up to the minute data, was interpreted in a way that proved to be out of date.
1: So ultimately, what does this fire at Fort McMurray show about the kind of destruction that these new wildfires are capable of? How total is the destruction?
0: It is total, in the sense that there was nothing salvageable from those homes, not even the concrete foundations. It got so hot in those basements. It was as hot as a kiln, you know, that you make pots in. And when concrete gets that hot, it starts to crumble. So these neighborhoods were destroyed, you know, literally to their foundations.
2: There is destructive fire, which burns down houses and forests. And then there's transformative fire, which makes familiar objects like houses disappear altogether and leave whatever's left, the cement foundation, the steel reinforcement rod holding it together, altered at the molecular level. This is what happened in Slave Lake in 2011. Large, expensive things like riding lawnmowers couldn't be found because they had more or less vaporized.
0: And I coined a term for the book called 21st Century Fire because it was around 2000 that we started seeing these extraordinarily intense fires that became more destructive to human property, that seemed to burn in these uncontrollable ways, generating what are called pyrocumulonimbus clouds, which are basically gigantic firestorm systems that reach up into the stratosphere. And they become literally self-perpetuating in that they generate their own lightning. And if you want to get an image of this, think of volcanoes erupting and flickering with lightning. That's what a wildfire can generate now. That's the kind of energy. And on top of that, you can actually get a full-blown, so to speak, EF-rated tornado out of these systems. And these will literally tear houses off their foundations. They are made of fire. They generate temperatures in the thousands of degrees Fahrenheit. So we're looking at, you know, 1,000, 1,500 Celsius. You know, truly metal-melting temperatures. And, you know, there was one of those in Redding, California in 2018. The first one ever recorded in history, really, was outside of Canberra, Australia in 2003. And these are energies that humans have no power to respond to in a meaningful way.
1: Mm-hmm. You know, we've talked about what a fire does on the ground and in the forests and to people's property. What about the title of your book, Fire Weather? Are you referring to the weather that creates this kind of fire or to the weather generated by it?
0: Well, fire weather is what fire scientists and wildfire experts and fighters refer to when they're talking about hot, dry, windy conditions that are conducive to wildfire. So that's fire weather. And we are seeing a lot of it lately, and we are seeing it in places where we're not used to seeing it. One of the things about climate change, one of the demands of the 21st century, is we're going to have to learn a new vocabulary, you know, from stranded assets, you know, in economics to fire weather out on the landscape. And think of 2023, you know, Canada burnt literally from coast to coast.
3: To coast again in the Halifax area, which is now facing a double wildfire threat that has grown and forced.
0: And the idea of Halifax burning, you know, still shocks me. And I've been reading about this kind of weather and these kind of conditions for years now. And the idea that Halifax, you know, that the idea of it being flammable outside of a fireplace was inconceivable. And yet it burnt like Alberta burned. And then

0: Alberta burned like Southern California burned,
1: yeah,
0: or Australia burned. And so I think up until very, very recently, we were able to kind of protect ourselves from this new reality in that we would think, well, that's what happens in Southern California and it's always happened there. And same with Australia. And then occasionally you'd get a really big fire, maybe, you know, Yellowstone burned really badly, but that was kind of an unusual event back in the 80s. You know, there are these historic fires that occur every once in a while. But past decade, look at Oregon, look at Washington State, look at British Columbia, look at Chile. All these places have had the worst fire seasons in their respective histories in the past couple of years.
1: Mm-hmm. When wildfires threaten communities, one often hears people say that we have to wait to see what Mother Nature does, that we can't control Mother Nature. But in the context of the most powerful wildfires now, is it really nature or is it us?
0: I think it's nature in the sense that fire is nature. And then look at the fire that we generate with petroleum.
1: Yeah,
0: I think it's like that. We have energized our atmosphere with petroleum so that now natural fire can burn with the same intensity and breadth that our industrial fire burns with. So it's actually reflecting us.
1: One of the most striking things about last year's season was how far north we saw, you know, huge out of control fires like the one that forced the evacuation of Yellowknife. And what do you think of some of the most alarming examples of places that you really wouldn't think would be hit by wildfires?
0: Well, the tundra.
1: Yeah.
0: Or, you know, Muskeg. You know, those are such saturated places. They're so damp and then underlain with permafrost. And yet they are literally burning now. And with climate change, forests are actually moving north. So kind of imagine a forest of Ents walking slowly year by year northward. And so fires are possible now in parts of Alaska where trees didn't even exist 15 years ago.
1: Extraordinary.
0: So you have decade-old forests. No forest has grown there in 100,000 years, now burning down due to lightning-caused fire.
1: It almost sounds like our entire way of life is a fire risk.
0: I would agree with that. And yet we are so dependent on it. And so the same thing that has amplified us in so many wonderful ways and made us really wealthy beyond our wildest dreams is also our greatest liability. And so that's going to require an extraordinary discipline and rigor in terms of how we approach it, because people don't want to give up that power. It's so easy. It's so convenient. And when you think of the global petroleum infrastructure, is so well-designed, it's so effective, it's so entrenched, not just on the planet, but in our consciousness.
1: Yeah.
0: It's going to take real creativity and truly conscious effort to move beyond it.
1: So how would you describe how much fire is transforming the face of the earth and overwhelming the other three elements like earth, water, air, and maybe even changing the three other elements?
0: Yeah. I mean, again, thinking of fire, you know, rather than as a cause, as a symptom. And so really it comes back to heating,
1: yeah,
0: which is a result of CO2 and methane buildup in the atmosphere and the drying that goes with it. And obviously that is not universally distributed. We're having worse floods now than we've ever had. So there's an unevenness to it. But in the parts of the world that are prone to heating and drying, that's becoming much more intense. And so part of the increased fire risk is due to evaporation. So it's not just the forest that dries out, but the lakes in the forest, the rivers flowing through the forest. And again, Alberta has now become really a poster child for the hazards of climate change-induced drought and fire. It's really suffering right now.
1: Are you right that this could go down as the century of fire? And you call our era the Petrocene, as we discussed, but could we also call it the Pyrocene?
0: We can, and we should. And Stephen Jay Pine has, you know, and Stephen Jay Pine, he is kind of the eminence grise, you know, the professor emeritus of wildfire. And he's from Arizona, and he coined the term Pyrocene after the Fort McMurray fire. And it has really caught on, you know, I think it's with us for the foreseeable.
1: You discussed how boreal forests have this symbiotic relationship with fire, and that it was, in fact, necessary

0: for its regeneration. Are these kinds of fires still regenerative, do you think? And is the boreal forest still a means of, could it still be a means of mitigating climate change by taking carbon out of the atmosphere?
1: We're in a massive regime change right now. And these predictable, dependable carbon sequestration regions like the forest are becoming net emitters. Again, it comes back to heat and drought. And so when you have warmer winters, you don't kill off the beetles. The beetles kill the trees. They're able to spread, you know, 12 months a year or survive the winters and to continue spreading. And so now you have all this dead firewood, which of course is a greater fire risk. So our forests all over the world are going to change in fundamental ways over the coming decades, to the point that what replaces them may be something altogether different. It may be savanna. It may be a different kind of forest. The species distribution that we are familiar with now is a living relic of the 20th century, and it's going to change in our lifetimes.
0: Has the world ever been so conducive to fire in our history?
1: Not in human history, no.
0: Wildfires around the world are getting more powerful and more lethal, as you illustrate very starkly in your book, yet we still seem to be caught off guard by them. How prepared are we for the wildfires to come?
1: Well, we aren't prepared. And the preparations that are taking place now, which are real and happening, are very sporadic and unevenly distributed. But there are communities, especially out west, there are firefighters and firefighting agencies who are really earnestly trying to get ahead of this because they have seen how big and how powerful these fires can get. They've been through some absolutely hellacious blazes over the past decade. So they are changing their behavior, changing their plans. You know, people are really recognizing how vulnerable they are. Two of the simplest fixes are Fire Smart, which is a nationwide program to make your community and even your own home less vulnerable to fire. It doesn't cost a lot of money. And then when you think of new communities, many of them only have one road in. And people are realizing now that that is a fire trap. And so a lot of people are looking at having an escape route out of their new development.
0: You mentioned firefighters. You know, people wonder about where the jobs of the future are going to be, whether AI might take our jobs away. But I have to wonder whether wildfire fighting is going to be one of the essential in-demand jobs of the very near future.
1: I think it will. And it's going through its own growing pains right now. There's the question of how much money should be allocated is obviously a huge bone of contention because historic fire budgets aren't adequate anymore. You know, BC spent $1 billion on firefighting this year, and its worst prior season, 2017, that was $500 million. So it's already doubled. So Canada really is going to need more planes, more firefighters, but mostly much better education around the impacts of climate change and its influence on fire behavior.
0: You write so eloquently about the psychological toll of wildfires as they become more destructive and more widespread and more difficult to combat. Can you talk about how prepared we are for that angle of this growing problem?
1: Well, I think we evolved for this and not for climate change-induced wildfire, but we evolved under incredible stresses climatically and just in terms of the other creatures that live on Earth that hunted us. So we have been prey. We've had, you know, enormous environmental calamities to deal with throughout our long history. So we're all the survivors of the people who survived those events. And so that's baked into us the same way our compatibility with fire is baked into us. So we are equal to this challenge. But, you know, it is interesting that the Fort McMurray fire was called the beast. That's because that's how it felt to be around this energy. It didn't go away. Or if it went away, it came back again the next day from a different direction. It was like being hunted. And for the firefighters who spent, in some cases, literally weeks battling this fire, it became this adversary that they became

acquainted with and came to understand in a new way. You know, this past century has been so safe for so many of us that this is a new kind of hazard, a new kind of precarity that we're going to have to wrap our heads around and change our behavior to accommodate. But there are these other psychological impacts. And one of them is, after you've been burned over in a fire, even if you lived through it, you can never look at that

0: hear a certain type of radio alert and panic. And this is, you know, months or years after the event. It scars us. And then, you know, the other thing too is the smoke. And we've all experienced orange sky now. Are we on Mars? You know what is going on here? It's very disorienting. Mm-hmm. The birds don't sing the same way. The light doesn't refract the same way.
1: Children are afraid.
0: Yeah. And people are literally changing their definitions of what summer is. And that is fundamental and deeply disturbing and is going to have repercussions for our species and certainly our society.
2: More than one firefighter described to me being on his knees, doubled over in the shower, the only place he could safely lose it without frightening his wife and children who were managing terrors of their own.
1: You really listened, John. I mean, you told the story of the firefighter crying in their shower. You've told the story of teenagers who are terrified at the sound of an alert. And the story of families who've lost entire histories, their photographs, their letters, and things they can never recoup. Just wondering what kind of psychological impact that's had on you personally.
0: Well, it's real. I really think this book turned my hair gray. I had a lot of trouble sleeping while I was writing it. Going over these interviews, I'd just be there in my office, you know, crying, thinking about what they went through. It's literally choking me up as I'm talking to you right now. You know, these are type A, make it happen, get her done type people who were completely undone by this event and then bravely rebuilt themselves and got back in the saddle. But they're still wounded. And I have a lot of compassion for that. And, you know, I'm still just amazed that just about everybody made it out, you know, made it through. And my concern about that is that at some level we can think, oh, well, you know, everyone got out of the Fort McMurray fire, so we can handle this. And I don't think anybody realizes how lucky those people were. There was skill and bravery and sound thinking that led to that successful escape, but there was a lot of good luck. It could have been one of the darkest days in the country's history. And it's incumbent upon us now to learn from that and make sure that we don't have such a dark day in our future.
1: How should our relationship with fire change if we're going to survive as a civilization?
0: We have to understand that we've made choices and enabled industries and ways of living that make fire more dangerous to us. These fires are made worse by our appetites, by our industry, by the profit motive, by, frankly, people not being honest with the conditions that we live in now and its causes. And so there is human responsibility and agency here that needs to be, in my view, highlighted, acted upon, and, you know, when it's working against the best interest of humanity and the citizenry, you know, it needs to be called out. You know, we are, you know, this amazingly vibrant, creative, dynamic, charismatic species. And that's wonderful in so many ways. But, you know, this petroleum piece, this fossil fuel piece has really complicated matters. And, you know, we started out in harmony with nature. We learned how to work with nature to grow crops and amplify the growing power of the planet. And this right-hand turn we took into fire has really played itself out. We know how that story ends now, and it does not end well. And so if we backed up a little bit and reconnected with the incredible intelligence we have when it comes to harmonizing with nature and the things that grow and flourish there by default, when they're not being killed, when they're not being burned, you know, we could have a quite a beautiful century and more centuries beyond that. But it's going to require really a fundamental shift away from this kind of dominating, powering through, burning up, consumptive, profit-driven, out-of-touch way that we live now. You know, even when we don't think that way, those are the effects of a lot of our behaviors. We're being invited, I think, by fire and by nature at large to reevaluate how we relate to it.
1: John Valiant, thank you for telling this story.
0: Oh, Nala, it's really my pleasure and so glad to speak with you.
1: Vancouver writer John Valiant.

is the author of the award-winning books The Golden Spruce, The Tiger, and Fire Weather, The Making of a Beast. This episode was produced by Chris Wadskow. Our technical producer is Danielle Duval. Our web producer is Lisa Ayuso. Acting senior producer, Lisa Godfrey. Greg Kelly is the executive producer of Ideas, and I'm Nala Ayed.

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1: Rubik's, Jigsaw, Wordle? 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Host Pia Chattopadhyay competes against one familiar voice and one clever listener in a battle of brain games devised by puzzle master Peter Brown. That's Puzzling, all summer long. Friday afternoon at 1, 1:30 in Newfoundland. 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
2: When Zoe Widdall decided to switch up genres and write a romance novel, she thought she'd write it under a new name, Frankie Scott, a name she says sounds like an old-timey lesbian detective. Zoe will tell you the unwritten rules of writing romance.
3: From CBC News, The World This Hour, I'm Mike Miles. RCMP are still looking for a 6-year-old Alberta boy they say was abducted Tuesday by his mother. Maggie Kirk has this update.
4: Lanakai Morrison was abducted from Beaver Lodge west of Grand Prairie. He is described as Caucasian with a slight build, long light brown hair and brown eyes. RCMP say the missing 6-year-old boy is believed to be with his mother, Krista Morrison. She was due in court on Wednesday. She may be traveling with 35-year-old Daniel Ludwig and a 4-year-old boy. Police were originally looking for a black 2015 Toyota Tundra, but they have found that vehicle. Now police say to look out for a red 2006 Ford F-350 with an Alberta license plate. RCMP are warning people do not approach any suspected vehicle. Those with information are being asked to call their local police or Beaver Lodge RCMP. Maggie Kirk, CBC News, Hinton.
3: An Alberta camper is facing life-threatening injuries and two others were hospitalized with injuries after a tornado last night. It touched down at a campground in Dilbury Lake Provincial Park on the Saskatchewan border. Miranda Bardick was one of the campers.
5: There was trees flying at us. One hit us. I thought it was going to go right through our vehicle. So then I turned around again and I got through, but there was people trapped under trees and I felt so bad leaving them there. But I had to get out. I had my kids, and I almost like just put it in the hands of somebody else. But I knew I had to get my kids out.
3: A second twister struck in Paradise Valley, Alberta. No injuries there, though. Experts say it's been an unusually active tornado season in the prairies. Prime Minister Mark Carney says Canada has signed more than a dozen business agreements with Saudi Arabia. His visit billed as a pragmatic reset after years of estrangement. But as Murray Brewster reports, longstanding human rights concerns cast a long shadow.
6: Lecturing countries from afar is an ineffective strategy.
7: Prime Minister Mark Carney's not-so-subtle jab at his predecessor and the way diplomacy was conducted with Saudi Arabia until recently. It's been almost a decade since a global affairs social media post on Twitter criticizing the kingdom over human rights and dissidents sent relations between the two countries into the desert. Carney's economic-focused approach to countries like Saudi Arabia and China has drawn the ire of the human rights community.
6: Engagement is not endorsement, so engaging with the country doesn't mean that we agree with everything that a country is doing.
7: That is charitable, say civil society groups. Saudi Arabia systematically suppresses peaceful dissent, utilizes unfair trials, and the death penalty. Foreign Affairs Minister Anita Anand says she raised human rights and consular cases. She refused, however, to be specific on which cases. Murray Brewster, CBC News, Jeddah, Saudi Arabia.
3: With a third day of strikes between the U.S. and Iran and a ceasefire in tatters, the prospect of any kind of peace is looking increasingly distant. Paul Hunter explains.
8: Winning is convincing your enemy that your enemy's been defeated, and that's not the condition yet.
9: Retired U.S. Army Lieutenant General H.R. McMaster, one-time national

0: security advisor to Donald Trump in his first term, now a prominent Trump critic, says the war is nowhere near its end.
1: I mean, war really is a contest of wills. And I think this is where Iran feels kind of emboldened. They think that they have the upper hand.
2: The war is not going well.
0: A key challenge, says Leon Panetta, former director of the CIA under Barack Obama. He sees no clear U.S. strategy, direction, or objective.
2: And so what we're winding up doing is basically bombing the hell out of Iran and having them attack us with the hope that one side or the other might blink.
0: And so it is with these latest attacks in the region in both directions, each seemingly bigger than the last. Fears of further escalation grow. Paul Hunter, CBC News, Washington.
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4: The weather forecast for Toronto, Hamilton, Niagara this evening, a slight chance of rain and thunderstorms overnight, a low 20. Fog in Hamilton and Niagara this evening. For Friday, fog clearing with a slight chance of rain and thunderstorms in the afternoon, a high 27. For Peterborough and the Kawartha Lakes, showers and thunderstorms ending overnight with a low 17. For Friday, a mix of sun and cloud, a slight chance of rain and thunderstorms, a high 28.
5: 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Just don't look for her name on the book cover. Zoe Widdall coming up. Also on the show today, when Maritimer Andy Hines was approached to make a music video for a song about an East Coast community, his creative spirit had other ideas. He envisioned an entire film, something he'd never done before. And he got one of the biggest stars in the world to come to Cape Breton to make his debut feature, Little Lorraine. I'm Jill Deacon, in for Tom Power. Welcome to Q.

0: A change is as good as a rest. That's an old adage that the writer Zoe Whittall has embraced wholeheartedly. Throughout her career, Zoe has often changed her writing from poetry to prose and back again, from novels to short stories to memoirs, even TV writing. She has been nominated for the Giller Prize and received a Canadian Screen Award. But it's not just her work that changes, it's also Zoe herself. Recently, Zoe traded city life for the rural charms of Prince Edward County in Ontario. And she has taken on her first romance novel called Chasing Summer. It's a story that follows a TV movie writer, a writer named Elise Hunter, who gets fired, goes through a bunch of changes herself, including in her love life. In this story, she's torn between unresolved feelings for a former love of her life and the chance to start something new with a handsome actor. Chasing Summer is out now. But there's one more change to tell you about. It's not Zoe Whittall's name that you'll see on the cover of that book. That's because Zoe has changed her name just for this romance novel. She's written it under the pseudonym Frankie Scott, a name she chose because she says it sounds like an old-timey lesbian detective. To talk about that and this big switch to romance writing, Tom Power recently spoke with Zoe from her home in Prince Edward County, Ontario, which happens to also be the location where her novel, Chasing Summer, is set.
1: Hi, Zoe. How are you?
2: I'm good. How are you doing?
1: I'm good. Congratulations on the book.
2: Thank you.
1: Can you tell me the circumstances by which this all happened in the first place? The story that I heard is that during the pandemic, you started reading romance fiction for the first time. Is that right?
2: Mm-hmm. I wanted to read something lighter, and I picked up a few rom-coms or beach reads, and it was a nice distraction. And then I thought about, especially after writing my last two books, which were very serious, I wanted something lighter. I wanted a little bit more joy. And I also wanted a new creative challenge. And

0: I've always loved rom-coms. They're my favorite kind of movie. And I thought, why not try something out, do you know how, Liz Phair?
1: Yeah.
0: So Liz Phair, indie rock goddess, when she hit her 40s, made a pop
1: I
0: album.
1: remember
0: And I
1: that.
0: was
1: Yeah, she
0: like,
1: was like that. She had this like
0: right?
1: super, I don't know if word the word angsty maybe feels gendered in a way, but like, heavy, angry rock music. And you're right, out of nowhere in the 40s, she got a lot of heat for it.
0: She did.
1: She made this sort of like, I always thought it was a pretty good pop record.
0: It was good. I saw that tour. And I just sort of felt like I had a similar moment in my creative life where I was like, I need to put down the like philosophical questioning and the heaviness and write. And all of my literary novels have a love story at their center. Most of the plots are love stories, and I've never shied away from writing spicy scenes, so they say. So I felt like it was a natural progression to try it out. And I thought at the same time that using a new name, Frankie Scott, would be a really kind of a nod to the fact that I'm a debut author of romance novels. Like, romance readers are very, very smart and really picky, and they know so much about the genre. And I felt like I'm going to use a new name so that, when I go out there into the marketplace, I'm acknowledging the fact that I'm not just like a literary writer who's trying to like write something they think is easy. Because I think, like pop music, like people think writing a pop song is very difficult. It's very easy, I mean, but it's really deceptively difficult to write a hook and to really get it right. And I feel like the same is true for romance novels. Like, they're actually quite difficult to write well.
1: Okay, there's like about a million things I want to drill down on there, and I
0: Okay.
1: sort of want to ask about there. So let's start here. Tell me about the first time you thought to yourself, okay, I gotta change the name here.
0: Well, I thought, like a lot of literary writers, they write thrillers. Like, when they want to do a genre switch or like a switch to a commercial genre, they'll go thriller first. And I think that for me, my mind doesn't big thing because of the ADHD doesn't really wrap around the details of a propulsive kind of thriller. And it's more, I think I'm more naturally into the romance kind of theme. And I just felt like choosing a new name, Frankie Scott, would be a fun way to delineate,
1: So where did Frankie Scott come? How did you land on the pseudonym?
0: I had this really long list in my notes app that I would like tell people about all the time. Whenever there was a break in conversation, I'd be like, what about this name? And eventually I really liked Frankie because I kind of feel like it sounds like a 1920s detective, like a lesbian detective in Murdoch mysteries or something, And then Scott is my best friend's last name. And I felt like Frankie Scott, I don't know, it has a nice rhythm to it.
1: Let's give people an idea across Canada about Prince Edward County. Not only is it a really popular bachelorette destination, it's also a really popular like cottage destination. It's a really a lot of wineries around there. But for people who don't know PEC, what can you tell me about it? Like, if I was to visit you there, what's the first place you'd take me?
0: Well, there's a lot of places we could go. It's I would probably say Sandbanks. The beaches are phenomenal. There's a lot of wineries. I would take you out to a nice restaurant. It's kind of unique. Like, when you go to Muskoka in cottage country, it's actually hard to find a good cup of coffee up there. You have to go to like a corner store. And here there's like a great two or three independent bookstores. There's a rep theater. There's art galleries. Somebody told me it's the largest concentration of artists in one place in Canada, which feels fake. Like, I don't actually know that that's true, but it does feel that way. I taught a writing workshop the first year I moved here, and everybody in the writing workshop was so talented, Like, there's a real concentration of artists out here. But the landscape's beautiful, and it also kind of reminds me a little bit of the area I grew up in, which was like the Eastern Townships in Quebec. And so it's got the benefit of being rural and beautiful, but you can get on the train and be in downtown Toronto in 2.5 hours.
1: Why did you leave? Was it one of those sort of like, I'm fed up with city life, I got to get out of here?
0: I always thought that I would eventually go back somewhere rural because of how I was raised. And I put 30 years in Toronto, and it was 2021. It was a very ADHD impulsive decision. I was looking at real estate because I lived in an overpriced one bedroom apartment in Toronto that I kind of sensed I was about to be rent evicted from. And it was true. When I called my landlord, he did say, yes, I was about to rent evicted to. And I just felt like I could not
1: Nice of
0: handle,
1: him to admit it, by
0: right?
1: the way.
0: And I was just like needed to get out of there because there was about to be another lockdown, and I was like, I can't. And I, it just sort of, things fell into place. It

0: it's kind of both impulsive and also fate kind of stepped in to make it happen in a way. Like, and I didn't even really know how to drive on the highway. I had to have a friend drive me out here and then like learn. So it was fun. It was impulsive, but like the right decision in retrospect.
1: So tell us more then, what makes it a good place for a romance novel? What makes, you said something about like bachelorette parties going by your door.
0: Well, it's a very romantic place. It's lots of beautiful inns and like hotels and like just the perfect setting for romance, especially for a summer romance. And it feels like, you know, the similar to how, you know, Carly Fortune's book have really made Barry's Bay a real like destination place. And Louise Penny in the Eastern Townships, I felt like, why not try to make PEC the sort of literary destination, you know? And because it's romantic, you could come out here and have a night at a beautiful hotel and see all the places where the characters go.
1: So the character, Elise, is also a writer. Your main character, mm-hmm. She writes, she's sort of like the queen of like Christmas TV shows and Christmas-like movies mm-hmm. and stuff like that. We were talking about this before you went on because we have some mutual friends. You've written for TV as well. Baroness von Sketch and Schitt's Creek, just to name a few. What was it about the world of TV and writing that you thought would make it a good plot point in a romance novel?
0: Because I'm not sure exactly how the idea came to me, but TV writers don't do anything else. Like the job is so intense. Like most of entertainment, it's like 18-hour days, so absorbing. You kind of date who is around, and then also jobs are kind of sporadic. But so one of the parts of the TV and movie industry here in Canada is the Christmas movie and romance movie, Hallmark movies. They're all made up here, right? And so I thought it would be a fun setting for somebody who is kind of hasn't dated in a while, kind of cynical about love, and yet all day, every day, she has to make people fall in love who aren't real. And I also thought it was funny. Like there's something inherently really funny about Christmas movies, especially since they're filmed in July.
1: Have you? Yeah, I know. It's hilarious. It's to see that I have friends of mine who work on them, and they're like working on, you know, a Hallmark Christmas 4 in the middle of the heat wave. Have you ever worked in any of those shows?
0: I haven't, but I have wanted to try it out. Yeah. I had an idea for a feature.
1: Please.
0: I had an idea for a feature about like two people who are the leads in a Christmas movie, and they decide that if they're still single by Christmas, that they'll be each other's beards for their families who are like expecting them to settle down. And I just thought that would be fun.
1: If this is your pitch to the CBC right now, I'm sure they'll take it.
0: Right?
1: I'm sure they're all about it.
2: I'm Jill Deacon. This is Q. You're listening to Tom Power's conversation with the writer Zoe Whittle. Zoe has just put out her first romance novel. It's called Chasing Summer, and she wrote it under the pen name Frankie Scott. And when you look at it, there are some pretty clear parallels between Zoe Whittle and Elise Hunter, the protagonist in Zoe's new book. They both moved from Toronto to Prince Edward County in Ontario. They're both writers. They both worked on Degrassi. So Tom wanted to know, where should we draw the line here between Zoe and this character that she's written, Elise? Here is what Zoe had to say about that.
0: Actually, Elise is very different from me. She's like, you know, first of all, she's 20 years younger and and straight. But she is similarly like has a little cynical side as well. Like her sense of humor, I guess. I don't think it's possible for a writer to write a book with a kind of sense of irony or a sense of humor or without also sharing that sense of humor. So there's a little bit of that. But in terms of our life story, there's really nothing.
1: So I've heard you talk about that before. Like the idea that you said Elise is a little bit like me, mind you, she's straight. Like I heard you talk in an interview I was reading before you came in here a little bit about how up until now, like the relationships largely you have written about have been queer relationships. And in this novel, you did write about a straight relationship.
0: Yeah. I'm not sure exactly why, but you know, 11 out of 13 books are mostly concerned with queer relationships. And maybe this was just part of it, but I will say that her chosen and blood family around her in the book are all queer. She's kind of the odd one out. So for those who are interested in like queer and sapphic romance, there is a lesbian wedding at the center of the plot.
1: What is the hardest thing about writing a romance novel?
0: It's so difficult to be emotional without being sentimental and to be, to have sparky, funny, flirty dialogue that isn't corny. You know, like there's a really fine line between funny and corny in that within the like

0: specific constraints of the genre, you know, because it's sort of like you have to fit within a certain kind of formal constraint to write a romance novel, the same way you do to write TV comedy. But you're always a little bit worried that you are getting into a scene and you know, making the characters flat because it is such a tightly like woven scene kind of situation where you want them to fall in love, but you don't want to be too on the nose about it, if you know what I mean.
1: The first one is the thing I'm thinking about, like to be emotional without, what did you say? Like to be a,
0: To be emotional without being sentimental.
1: how do you do that?
0: You know, it's a lot of splicing at dialogue, sharpening things, making things as specific as possible. I think a lot of times, if you read an emerging writer or a new writer, they'll go for the general image or the general word before they'll go for the specific word. And the specificity is what makes things good. I think good writing on the level of the line, but also what makes it real.
1: Like what? Can you give me an example? And not even an example from your book if you don't have one offhand, but like, as opposed to saying like she was sad.
0: Yeah, I mean, I think a little bit of like straightforward interiority is fine. But I think, for example, if I were to say, like, oh, Elise worked on a movie set, but when you say a Christmas movie set, you can see it, that kind of thing.
1: How did you find writing the sex parts?
0: It was interesting because in my literary fiction, I feel like I know how to set up a sex scene in literary fiction. There's no rules. It's like risks are really rewarded, both like formally and language-wise. But in a romance genre, like there are all these unwritten rules, or unwritten to me, about like what you should and what kind of romance novels have what kind of sex scenes. And
1: Like
0: this, I really wanted.
1: what are the unwritten rules around around sex scenes and romance novels?
0: There's all these categories. This is a new thing that I've learned. Like, there's like closed door romance, which is like they go off to have sex and you never read the description. And then there are open door romances, which is, you know, our heated rivalries. And then, you know, there are books that are basically just mostly sex scenes linked together by very, very tenuous plots, right? And what I was trying to do was to do like a beach reader, what used to be called chick lit in the 90s, you know, like very readable, entertaining, romantic, fun, but still emotional and still sexy kind of scenes. But there is a choreography involved in like writing a good sex scene, and it's very hard to do. Yeah, it's almost kind of mathematical. It's not as hot as you would imagine when you're like imagining all the like, because it's like moving. Yeah, it has to be seem real, and it's actually like quite, it's choreography, I guess, is what I would say. And also the dialogue, so hard to write sexy dialogue. Like, you could go so wrong, just as you could in real life with what you say in that scenario. Like, it has to be specific and funny or not funny, or like, you know, there has to be real feelings behind it.
1: This is so interesting to me because, again, like I've never written anywhere near a romance, you know, romance novel at all. But and maybe the idea that we would have about a romance novel is writing the sex scenes would be they're sort of sitting at the desk, sort of fanning themselves, you know,
0: Yeah.
1: getting very excited about it. But I love that you make it sound more like algebra, like.
0: I mean, it's still fun. It's way more fun than trying to write, like, I don't know. I had to write a spleenectomy scene in one of my novels. It was far more fun than writing surgery. I will say that. Yeah.
1: I've read this two pieces of advice you've given writers before. One is don't think about publishing when you're writing, which is solid advice. The second was about sex scenes. You said, don't skip the sex scenes, even if writing them, quote, makes you want to die a little.
0: I don't know where I said that. Yeah, I feel like when books don't have people having sex, it's like it's not lifelike. You know, it's like you wouldn't have a whole book without people eating. And so, you know, it's part of life. And it's also, you know, all plot comes from character, as they say. And it's hard. I don't know. You could write a very lonely narrator and have them not desire anybody throughout your book, but it would be, I think it adds something to the lifelikeness of your fake people.
1: I got to talk to Carly Fortune just a couple of days ago, and one of the things that we were talking about was okay. I should say for people who don't know the great Canadian romance novelist, and we were talking a little bit. You know, earlier you mentioned, you know, when I was growing up, I used to read what was then called chick lit or beach reads, and it feels like things are changing in terms of society's impression of romance. Maybe not necessarily like the literary industry's impression of romance novelists. So just broadly, do you?

0: You think that genre has gotten the respect it deserves?
1: I think it's really starting to. And I think that's because its fan base, its readership is so smart and they're really on it. Like, I don't know how else to put it. I think that there's like less tolerance of misogyny generally in pop culture. And I think that the root of the stigma against romance novels is mostly just rooted in misogyny or the assumption that it's like a silly woman's interest.
0: Can you talk more about that, about why, like, because I wanted to ask, why do you think it was devalued for so long? To talk about that at the root of it, it's misogyny.
1: I think that, a literary writer can write a thriller and it still seems serious, even if it's like something to be sold commercially to a lot of people. And I think romance still kind of sometimes has a stigma because it's considered something that's a woman's interest. I think it's much like, you see it in the ways that like a Starbucks latte is marketed to women, or anything that women like is instantly devalued in a lot of ways. And I think that there's been enough pushback that maybe people are starting to take it seriously. And I think certainly the publishing industry is starting to really take it seriously, mm-hmm. because it's like a very difficult time in publishing, and it is one of those books that they always sell and people really love them, and there's a really, really considerate fan base out there.
0: What's it been like for you to see the success of folks like Carly Fortune and Rachel Reid and Elle Kennedy, these Canadian romance authors who are just killing it and best selling internationally all over the world?
1: It's so exciting. It's so exciting specifically to see Carly Fortune like skyrocket. I really love her books, and I have loved seeing Rachel Reid's success. I mean, who could have imagined it, right? And I think like there's a real appetite for joy and for falling in love, and to watch, two people falling in love. It's a classic narrative arc. And I think, that's why everybody writes songs about it, and there's all kinds of art about falling in love. And this is just like a very synthesized, focused version of that kind of narrative arc. And it makes sense that people are drawn to it right now, given the state of the world.
0: We were talking earlier a little bit about how I asked you how much this character, Elise, is based on you, and you said, not a whole lot. But I also think about the way you talked about pop music, which is that people think it's really easy to write, but it's actually quite difficult to craft. I would also say people think it's trite and fun, but also it actually contains a lot of really deep emotions, often from the writer or from the singer, kind of wrapped up in these hooks. So I know your past literary fiction, it's been very easy to be able to jump cross the T's and dot the I's between your literary fiction and maybe things you were going on through your own life, or being able to find healing about things that was going on in your own life. Has writing romance fiction been able to help you sort anything out personally?
1: That's a really interesting question. I think it has. I brought up the Liz Phair of it all originally, and I do think it's no mistake that I'm writing this book in middle age. Like, I am less concerned than ever about like hitting certain benchmarks in terms of ambition. I'm like not hung up on things that I used to be hung up about, and I'm more interested in like the time I have left, hopefully, on this earth, like having fun and doing complex artistic work that nonetheless is like, I'm trying not to concentrate so much on like the ego of it all. And I think that there's not much in Elise that is like me, but there is a certain kind of like emotional journey she goes through in terms of letting go of certain kinds of like workaholic tendencies. Like, she's an intense workaholic at the beginning of the book, and then she tries to let that go. And I think that that's a journey that I've been on lately, for sure.
0: Well, I'm so glad you found your way to this. Congratulations on the book, and thanks so much for telling me the story. And I'm sort of like just so in love with the idea that this also came from a place of you sort of like maybe stepping away from like the imposed ambition on you and trying to find more joy and happiness in your own life. Congrats on the book, Zoe.
1: Thank you. Thanks so much.

That's Modest Mouse and Float On, a song heavily featured in Zoe Whittle's new romance novel, Chasing Summer. That book was written under her pen name, Frankie Scott. And before that, you heard Tom's conversation with Zoe Whittle. I'm Jill Deacon, in for Tom Power. You're listening to Q. In the summer of 1990, a quiet wharf on the coast off Cape Breton became a meeting point for one of the biggest hash smuggling operations in Canadian history. We're talking about roughly 24 tons of hash worth hundreds of millions of dollars and a massive police operation, the RCMP, the Coast Guard, the military closing in. Against that backdrop, Nova Scotia songwriter Adam Baldwin imagined the lives of the people who could have been swept up in a story like that.

That's Lighthouse in Little Lorraine by Adam Baldwin. So when he made that song, he tapped fellow Maritimer and friend Andy Hines to make the music video. But Andy actually saw something bigger, a feature film all about the people living in the small coastal mining town and the impossible choices they faced when their livelihood disappeared. Tom Power spoke with Andy Hines shortly after the film premiered in Cape Breton back in April about why he wanted his first feature film to be about this unexpected chapter of maritime history, how he managed to convince one of the biggest stars in the world to be part of it, and about why getting anyone in Cape Breton to tell him the true story of what really happened

0: was pretty close to impossible. Have a listen.
1: I remember the first time I heard that song, it was backstage at a, if I can typecast myself, backstage at an Alan Doyle concert in Wolfville, Nova Scotia. And Adam played that song for me and he hadn't recorded it yet. And I was completely blown away. When did you first hear that song? Were you there at backstage?
2: I'll tell you right now, I wish I was at at that Alan Doyle show in Wolfville. No, I first heard it, I think, kind of recently after it had been recorded. And I'm happy to say I think I was the first filmmaker to hear it. Because I think if any other filmmaker had heard it, they would have just jumped on it the way I did. And I was sent it by Adam's manager. And I think he was hoping that I would say yes to making a music video. And I called Adam right away. I listened to it, you know, I knew right away after the first time. I was like, this is a movie, at the very least, if not a TV series. And I called Adam and I said, I heard the song. And yeah, we will make that music video, but we need to make that music video as the sort of proof of concept to be able to show people that it should really be a movie or a TV series.
1: This is where I need you to tell us the true story behind Adam's song, behind your movie.
2: Well, you know, as someone coming out of a screening in Toronto a couple of days ago said to me that, he said, well, you got five or six of the stories in there, but you missed a couple. There is no way to get to the bottom of what is fact and fiction around this story.
1: And there were some of these characters in your film are based on real people.
2: Potentially. They're based on the people that I know about from Adam's song, which was told to him by a hearse driver on the way to a dear friend of his funeral, who said, well, where are you from? And he said, well, you know, my dad's from Lewisburg. Oh, what's your last name? You know, oh, I know him. I got a story for you. Anytime I gassed my truck in Cape Breton, someone would say, you come from away? What are you doing here? Oh, we're making on a movie about Little Lorraine. Oh, yeah, I know that story. I had some of that salty. The other night while I was in Cape Breton, I was given the phone number of a woman who texted me saying, I was there. If you'd like to chat, come see me at my house. I live here, and she lived out towards Lewisburg.
1: Did you go say hi?
2: I did.
1: Yeah?
2: It was a little bit too eerie for me. One of the baddies in this film, you know, maybe he was a real guy, and he might have come and knocked on this woman's door and asked her to borrow a rifle that he knew that her husband had in the house. And for what reason, he wouldn't tell. And she said, no, absolutely not, and slammed the door in his face. But, you know.
1: How do you make a film out of that, man? Because I know that when there's stories like that off the coast of Newfoundland about hash boats coming in and about, you know, like we have a lot of those kind of, we have a couple of those stories, I should say myself. And it's a bit of two things happening at the same time. One is that people don't want to talk about it at all, especially like if it's going to be talked about on the record.
2: Yeah.
1: And then also people really want to talk about it.
2: Yeah.
1: If it's not on the record. Yeah. If they can sit down with it, all they want to do is tell you about it.
2: And that's 100% my experience.
1: Yeah.
2: I'm now getting folded into
1: the same thing, which is really interesting.
2: You know, because like.
1: But how do you make a movie out of that then?
2: Well, you know, I really used the music video and the song as sort of the framework for it. But I also saw all the gaps that I was going to fill in when I would listen to the song. I could conceptualize, you know, the in-between parts that weren't there and what would be a great way to fill this in and how could this go and how would I change the ending to make it new for everyone, whether they knew the song or the video. But it's a process, you know, and it took a lot, you know, But it was such a fun thing to kind of fill in the gaps and to be as imaginative as possible and while still maintaining these threads of truth, you know?
1: I think I can get past the witness protection program portion of the interview and ask you some stuff that they may be a bit easier, that you don't have to worry so much about getting a text about when this airs.
2: Yeah.
1: You've been a highly acclaimed music video director for a long time. Why did you want this story about Nova Scotia to be your first feature?

0: I always knew, you know, I moved from Nova Scotia to Los Angeles to go to the American Film Institute.
1: Where in Nova Scotia?
0: At the time, I was living in Halifax.
1: But you're from?
0: I'm from the Valley.
1: Yeah.
0: And I moved to LA to learn filmmaking, always with the intention that I wanted to learn that sort of Hollywood style of filmmaking and storytelling and then bring it back to Canada. So I always knew my first film would be set here and of a story of the Maritimes, and that was really in me.
1: Is that in you because of your dad? I don't know if you noticed the book that's in the...
0: I did. I did. Just on my way in here.
1: That wasn't planted because you were coming in. That's just there. Can you tell?
0: I love that.
1: Can you tell us who your dad is?
0: His name's Sherman Hines, and he's a talented man with a camera. He taught me how to see, and you know,
1: Sherman Hines is an award-winning and very celebrated, and some might say legendary Canadian photographer who's... I know the best for capturing like the Atlantic provinces.
0: Yeah.
1: Does that have something to do with the fact that you want to make your first story about Nova Scotia, about that neck of the woods?
0: I'm sure in some way, but the Maritimes in Nova Scotia specifically is deeply in me. And we have such a lush folklore and across the Maritimes and especially Newfoundland, as you would know, that if I only ever just made stories that were from the Maritimes, I could have a very healthy and happy career just exploring the stories that are available to us from there. But it is something that I always wanted to do, and I want to really create this genre, which I would refer to as Easterns. And
1: as opposed to Westerns.
0: Mm-hmm.
1: Oh, yeah.
0: And that are Maritime-rooted Canadian stories that are shot there, set there, but global, absolutely global stories with exploring the human condition and exploring genres and stories that absolutely travel the world and certainly would speak to anyone across North America.
1: Can I say why I think that's the case in this film? I think this film, while I don't want people to think that it's only the story of a big crime in a small town and a drug bust, because this movie starts with a mass layoff that people were laid off from the mine. People were laid off from a job that they expected to have their entire lives, that their fathers had before them, and they were desperate. And the characters in your film, and in Adam's song, and my guess is in real life, were desperate after the loss of that livelihood. To me, you didn't make a fun caper. Maybe this is the reason that, because who across North America can't relate to that? You made a film about what happens when a town is decimated like that.
0: Yeah, and I think that, you know, we shot the film 2 years ago, but I could see what the onset of AI was going to be doing to people now and in the near future. And there's deeply this parallel, because the film is not about drugs. It's not about drug dealers. That's not it. It's about what would you do if you were in a position thinking that you had your financial life and everything taken care of, you had a steady job that you'd retire out of, and what if that disappeared overnight and you didn't have that, but you still had all the responsibilities that you wake up with that next day? What's to say that you wouldn't find yourself taking a job in a different position that you don't know anything about that ends up having you entrapped in a situation that you could have never seen coming? You know, there's this other parallel as well with, you know, we have the clash, Straight to Hell is in this film as a cover by Goldie Boutillier from Glace Bay, Cape Breton, who has now been, you know, opening for Katy Perry on a world tour. And she covers it. And in that song, there is a parallel with the steel mines, the steel mills in
1: England. Yeah.
0: Closing, and there's this really amazing parallel there with the coal mines closing in Cape Breton, which, yeah, it's all sort of mixed together.
1: It's also fun to, given that our neck of the woods, when there is stuff made about us, is usually about, and I love all of these things, but like fiddles, again, which I love, and you know, clotheslines and frolicking.

0: I know as well as you do of the dark and underbelly of the place that we're from and how much crime and how many drug stories are, you know, kicking around there. Is there something interesting to you about that too? You know?
1: Yeah. Yes. I would say that that's true. There is sort of a stereotype of the Maritimes, yeah. which I think that it's really inaccurate in a lot of ways. And, it comes from sort of an idyllic or idealized sort of point of view, which is not necessarily accurate, but yeah, there's just a whole world of other stories that come from out there that are just so fascinating.
2: I'm Jill Deacon. This is Q. You're in the middle of Tom Power's conversation with Canadian director Andy Hines. They're talking about Andy's feature film debut, Little Lorraine, which is inspired by a true story about a drug smuggling ring that ran through a small Cape Breton community in the 1980s. Here's a little bit of the film's trailer.
3: We have a big problem coming from South America with the illegal distribution of narcotics. We're going to flood the hood.
4: I'm wrapped up in a terrible thing.
5: A good man, Tommy. Whatever you're wrapped up in, it doesn't change who you are.
2: So in the trailer there, you heard a little bit of the Interpol investigator who's closing in on the operation. And to play that role, Andy Hines tapped one of the biggest stars in the world, Colombian singer J Balvin. And Andy says getting him to Cape Breton almost didn't happen. Here's where they get into that story.
0: You got some really interesting cast in this. You have Rhys Darby, who I know from Flight of the Conchords. You have the Sean Astin. I mean, people would know him from a lot of different things, but Lord of the Rings. And then you have J Balvin, one of the biggest artists in the world anywhere right now, one of the top 10 most streamed on artists on Spotify anywhere in the world right now. He plays someone from Interpol. He plays someone investigating these crimes. How did you get him in this movie?
1: That's a great question. Jose and I have been friends for...
0: Is that his real name?
1: Jose, yes.
0: That was cool, by the way, that you called him Jose.
1: J Balvin, I call, like, J Balvin is the character, the music, the guy on stage, yeah, and Jose. I always remind him that he's actually Jose.
0: Yeah. keep him in line.
1: Yeah, we've been friends for almost a decade now, and worked on, you know, music videos and documentary work and this kind of thing, and, you know, he's one of the people that checks on me, you know, just texts me, asks me how I'm doing and what I'm up to with nothing attached to it, you know, and that means a lot, and I felt like when I wrote this character, Detective Lozano, that it was like perfect for him. And I've kind of always wanted to work with him as an actor, even though it's just never been on his radar, or it's, you know, he hasn't done it before. But I just felt like him in a period 1980s thing as, you know, one of the good guys was just perfect for him. So it was complicated to get him. Long story short is it was difficult to get him to Cape Breton.
0: And physically get him to Cape Breton.
1: Absolutely. Because he was on a tour, he was promoting a new album, and to block him out for a week in Cape Breton was complicated. But, you know, he was nervous about it. I'll be honest, he probably won't want me to say this, but I think he's admitted in it a little bit in an interview that he did pull out of the movie about a week before he was supposed to start shooting. And I called him and I said that just wasn't an option anymore.
0: I didn't know. He pulled out?
1: Yeah, he said, I can't make it happen. And I said, well, you have to. We have to close the loop here. You have to be in Cape Breton. And so through a bit of cajoling and a pep talk, I was able to get him back on board and get him to Cape Breton.
0: Where did you guys shoot this thing?
1: We shot it primarily on like the Lewisburg side of Cape Breton.
0: How did J Balvin enjoy Cape Breton?
1: Absolutely loved it.
0: Really?
1: Absolutely loved it. And I didn't think anybody would know him there. I for some reason, I thought I found a corner of the planet that no one would recognize him, no one would know his name, and no, you know, that we'd be good and unhindered, right?
0: Was that part of the pitch to him? Hey, man, you can come here. No one's going to know who you are.
1: Everybody's going to leave you alone. It's going to be amazing. We can just do this, and it's going to be fine. And then he made one video about 15 minutes after getting to Lewisburg, where just a little corner of a cafe was up here in the...

0: just above his head
1: in the video,
0: promoting his new album.
1: Yeah.
0: And about 20 minutes later, this guy and a girl from Colombia showed up and on set and said, is J Balvin here? And I was like, oh no, what has he been up to? And I looked right away. I went on there. It was on all his socials. He'd made a video, but there's nothing. I'm talking like, it was incredible. These students that were at University of Cape Breton knew exactly where he was. And then that was it. All week, people would just be
1: coming by,
0: showing up to the set. Yeah.
1: You got to imagine it's more surprising for them, to be honest. Like, they're from Columbia. They're going to the University of Cape Breton. They open up Instagram and J Balvin's, is he here?
0: Yeah.
1: On Cape Breton Island?
0: Was like, I know, that's in Lewisburg. Got in the car and came from Sydney. I mean, we pulled up to shoot a scene by a basketball court, and when we arrived, there was his music was playing from an open window. And I told Derek, my first AD, to go and knock on the door and say, look out your window in about half an hour. And sure enough, we were middle of a scene half an hour later, and this girl came running out of the building straight across the street into his arms and was like, what are you doing here? So great.
1: What's the most meaningful thing someone from out that way, maybe in Cape Breton or from around that area, has said to you after watching this movie?
0: This might sound strange, but there's been such an outpouring that it's a little bit hard to keep track of. I don't know how my number got out, but I'm receiving text messages currently from people.
1: That's the most Atlantic Canadian thing I've ever heard. Get his number.
0: Yeah.
1: Do you got his? Oh, yes, I got Andy's number. I'll give it to you right now, girl. Yeah. Go on. Yeah. And then, yeah, that's no problem. I'll give you the number.
0: Yeah. Yeah. And
1: my
0: and
1: number gets out all the time.
0: It's crazy.
1: I get these, you know, I don't know. I don't mind it that much, but I get these, you know, hi, Tom. My name's Suzanne. I'm from Clarenville, and I got a book coming out. You know, yeah. It happens to me. I can't figure it out.
0: I like that segment you did on the radio a couple of days ago.
1: Yeah, I do.
0: Yeah. And the outpouring has just been so incredible. It's the first time they've ever seen a film that captured Cape Breton and the Maritimes or Nova Scotia in a way that felt real and they could taste the salt in the air.
1: Congratulations on the film.
0: Thanks, pal.

That's Lighthouse in Little Lorraine by Adam Baldwin. And before that, you heard Tom Power's conversation with Canadian film director Andy Hines. His movie Little Lorraine is playing now on demand. And due to popular demand, you can still catch Little Lorraine in select theaters in Nova Scotia, BC, and Manitoba.

Ever since Alison Russell's debut album, Outside Child, came out in 2021, her life has changed completely. She has gone on to collaborate with artists like Norah Jones, Brandi Carlile. She received 8 Grammy nominations with a win for Best American Roots Performance. She even starred on Broadway in the hit musical Hadestown. But in the middle of all this, Alison started to feel a heaviness she realized was almost a symptom of being so booked and so busy she was away from her family. Alison is now back with a new album that she wants to sound intentionally joyful. See what you think. Sounds like this.

That's a bit of Alison Russell and her new song, Rainbows. You are going to hear Tom Power's full conversation with Alison tomorrow on Q. That is it for the program today. Thank you so much for listening. I'm Jill Deacon. We'll be back with you again tomorrow. Have

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2: I'm Catherine Cullen. Quarterfinals for the FIFA World Cup start today. First up, the winners against Canada, Morocco versus France. We'll talk about Canada's historic run, what to watch for next, and the politics of it all. That's coming up on the current review.
3: From CBC News, The World This Hour, I'm Mike Miles. An Air Canada flight from Los Angeles to Montreal slid off the runway this afternoon. No one was hurt, but it shook passengers like Barbara Edelston Peterson.
4: I'll just say the second that jet hit the runway, it was pouring rain. It was like, something's not right. We were going very fast, of course, and suddenly there was a smoke smell. And then the next thing I knew, we were like tumbling onto the grass and there was smoke and dirt and grass right at my window. I couldn't see outside.
3: More than 160 passengers and crew were bused to the terminal. The mishap led to flight delays. The Transportation Safety Board is investigating. An Alberta camper has life-threatening injuries and two others were hospitalized after a pair of tornadoes touched down southeast of Edmonton last night. Morgan Black with details.
5: All the windows blew out of my other truck just about. It swirled, I'm sure, right past me.
6: Benjamin Hager was at the Dilberry campground when the tornado hit, toppling trees, collapsing tents, and sending three people to hospital, one in life-threatening condition. Camper Miranda Bardick says it was a harrowing moment.
7: And there was a huge tornado in front of us, and then I got around, went to exit out the other way, and it was... I thought it was the tornado back in front of us, and there was trees flying at us. One hit us.
6: First responders quickly gathered and organized a search, tracking down and accounting for every camper registered. A second tornado struck nearby in Paradise Valley, Alberta, but no injuries or damage was reported. Experts say it's been an unusually active tornado season, especially on the prairies. Morgan Black, CBC News, Edmonton.
3: This year's wildfire season is off to a slower start compared to last year, but that's changing fast, with hundreds of fires burning across the country, fanned by warm, dry, and windy conditions. Jessica Chung has more.
8: It looked like something out of the apocalypse.
6: Shane Finley watched as the out-of-control Brunswick Fire Complex left a trail of destruction at his resort, located around 15 kilometers north of the fire.
8: I thought, I'll lose everything.
6: The Brunswick Fire Complex broke out a week ago and has burned nearly 200 square kilometers. Nationwide, there are currently 796 active wildfires burning, 60 of which are out of control. Federal officials say this season hasn't reached the scale of last year, but it's picked up in the past 10 days, with the total area burned doubling in just under a week. Finley will be heading back to his resort to take stock of what's lost and plot out next steps.
8: Electrician, get poles put in. Go start digging yourself.
6: He knows he has a long road of rebuilding ahead of him. Jessica Chung, CBC News, Vancouver.
3: BC has recorded the fewest number of toxic drug deaths in a month since February 2020. The Coroner's Service says in May, there were 109 suspected overdose deaths, an average of 3.5 a day. Numbers have been trending lower since 2023, when BC reported a record number of drug deaths. Prime Minister Mark Carney will not be keeping a gun gifted to him by Turkish President Recep Tayyip Erdogan. The host of this week's NATO summit in Ankara gave each participating head of state an engraved revolver and ammunition.
9: I would like to reassure Canadians, they keep guns away from me. It's not what I expected. Struck me that my gift of maple syrup kind of undermatched the 357 caliber or whatever.
3: Of course, that weapon is illegal in Canada. Carney says it was handed over to the RCMP to be decommissioned, meaning it can no longer fire, and it will likely end up in a museum. Andy Burnham is a big step closer to becoming the UK's next prime minister. After 322 Labour MPs, the vast

0: majority nominated him to replace Keir Starmer. If, as no one else enters the race by next Wednesday, Burnham could become Prime Minister July 20th. That is The World This Hour. For CBC News, I'm Mike Miles.
1: The weather forecast for Toronto, Hamilton, Niagara this evening. A slight chance of rain and thunderstorms overnight. A low 20. Fog in Hamilton and Niagara this evening. For Friday, fog clearing with a slight chance of rain and thunderstorms in the afternoon. A high 27. For Peterborough and the Kawartha Lakes, showers and thunderstorms ending overnight with a low 17. For Friday, a mix of sun and cloud. A slight chance of rain and thunderstorms. A high 28.

I'm Catherine Cullen, and you're listening to The Current Review on CBC Radio 1. Coming up, as people in Gaza continue to face violence and suffering, this week Hamas says it will hand over governing authority in Gaza to a group backed by President Donald Trump's Board of Peace. We'll talk about whether the move can make any difference in the stalled peace process. Then, episode 6 of the CBC podcast, Allison After Nexium. But we kick off with the highs, the lows, and the controversies of this World Cup. As a reminder, we recorded this conversation earlier this morning. So far, the World Cup has had its fair share of viral moments, from Norwegian fans celebrating with their Viking Row chant. To the England fans belting out Oasis's Wonderwall in the Azteca Stadium in Mexico after a thrilling game.

0: we look ahead to the quarterfinals starting today, a lot of exceptional soccer has already been played, from star performances to underdog triumphs to Team Canada making history for our country.
1: It's all over! Switzerland are going to the quarterfinal of the World Cup!
2: A fourth consecutive quarterfinal appearance for France. They had to fight for it. A closer battle than they would have expected. It is the end of the road for Paraguay.
3: Heartbreaking for Egypt. They were outstanding, but Argentina found that little bit extra from somewhere. But my goodness me, they had to dig deep.
4: Canada's World Cup journey comes to an end. Brave, bold, fighting to the end against a giant of the global game. Over the course of the last few weeks, this is a team that has captured the attention of a nation. They have changed the game in the country forever. Ultimately, they fall short in the round of 16 at the World Cup.
0: But while there is a lot to celebrate, there are also many questions being asked about FIFA, soccer's governing body, with controversy around video review and U.S. President Donald Trump putting in a personal call to FIFA head Gianni Infantino to review a referee decision. I've got two people here with me today to do a roundup of the World Cup so far and what's still to come as eight teams remain. Laurent Dubois is the author of Soccer Empire and The Language of the Game. He is in France this morning getting ready for that country's quarterfinal game with Morocco later today. Tim Elcombe is a professor in the Department of Kinesiology at Wilfrid Laurier University. He specializes in sports ethics and governance and is currently writing a book about FIFA. Good morning to you both.
5: Good morning, Catherine. Good morning, Laurent.
0: Laurent, I want to start with you. Big match later today with France facing Morocco. What is the atmosphere like in Paris where you are?
6: It's really been pretty electric. I think from France, obviously France went into the tournament

0: with, you know, a lot of wind behind it. A lot of, you know, kind of a sense that they were a very, very strong team. But it's been really interesting to see people kind of mobilizing around it. And now both the first game, France-Senegal, and this game, France-Morocco, are of course really interesting games in the sense that they match up to two countries connected by a deep historical legacy. And many people in France are somewhat divided or kind of on different sides of the game. And so there's a kind of really interesting atmosphere that I think will play out this evening.
1: Fascinating. Tim, you're here in Canada. Leading up to the World Cup here as one of the co-hosts, there were worries engagement was low. Now it feels like everybody wants to talk soccer. You're seeing jerseys everywhere. What do you make of how the World Cup is being received in Canada?
2: Yeah, it's not. This is sort of what's happened the last few World Cups. It's sort of leading up to the event. It seems that the political controversies have taken hold. And then the games begin, and of course, some spectacular matches. And so, from a Canadian perspective, you know, I think it was a little disappointing. There seemed to be a lack of excitement or engagement for what we would expect when we were first awarded the World Cup. But as Canada's first game came on, as we had the other games in Vancouver and Toronto throughout the tournament, you could just see that World Cup spirit taking over. And again, I think people have really been captured. And as you mentioned, I think there's a lot of new soccer fans.
1: And what about Canada's performance, Tim, specifically? Made it to the round of 16, made history with Canada's World Cup win. What do you think it actually means for the sport here in this country?
2: Hopefully it means that there is sort of a expansion of this, both in terms of people paying attention to the game. I mean, obviously the draw of the World Cup and then, you know, fans watching the Premier League and the Liga, but hopefully there's also a more domestic interest, you know, the leagues, the professional and semi-professional leagues in Canada, as well as infrastructure development. Mm-hmm. And so whether or not, you know, soccer has always been a huge participation sport, a kids sport. Whether it continues to make that transition into being a high-performance sport where people really pay attention to the top levels and thinking about the development structures within this country, that's the big legacy question I think that is going to be out there once this tournament ends.
1: Yeah, it's still unanswered, understandably. Tim, I just want to stay with this Canada question for one more moment because there were a lot of questions about the infrastructure to make this tournament successful in both Toronto and Vancouver. I saw the BBC had a headline calling Canada the forgotten host in all of this. How did we do? Did we pull it off?
2: I think we did well in terms of the two host cities. I think, you know, one of the disappointments I think of this tournament is that Canada has been very much relegated to a sideline from the grand scheme of things in terms of the big picture. I mean, only having 13 games, only in two cities. So again, I think once the games began, I think the interest came, you know, there's a parallels here to the Blue Jays, right? Where all of a sudden the country was enraptured by everything. But I do think, you know, for hosting the World Cup, I think the expectation of the excitement, the engagement would have been months in lead up, not just once the game began. So I do think there is that concern. So the question now is that Canada's finished, you know, that our team is gone. We're no longer hosting games in Toronto and Vancouver. Now, I think the interesting question for the final couple of weeks of this tournament is, is Canada still viewed as a co-host, especially I think that final match? You know, will the symbols be of, you know, all three nations, or will it look more like a U.S.-centric Super Bowl type of environment?
1: Well, indeed. And Laurent, there was a lot of anticipation about the political climate in the U.S. and how that would impact the tournament. Did those concerns play out?
0: Well, I think so, but in interesting ways. I mean, it's been a tournament of many contradictions. And of course, it's very true that every World Cup in the past, really since 2010 in South Africa, has had immense controversy beforehand. Then usually the tournament starts and a lot of that dissipates. I do think in this case, you know, it's important to remember that some of the underlying issues, and which have probably affected African teams the most, some of the African and Middle Eastern teams, partly kind of visa restrictions that have made it so many fans from those countries were not able to come. And I do think you see that just sort of refracted in the stadium environment, right? In who's been able to be there. And then, of course, on the one hand, the expansion of the tournament brought in more African teams than ever before. They did really well in the group stage, but then really had a kind of have been eliminated one by one. And so there's I think, a feeling of there's kind of an underlying feeling of certain kind of bitterness around the World Cup from some of those places that I think is less visible now, but will be in effect. And of course, the controversy around the Balogun red card also kind of brought politics straight back into the tournament.

0: over the last couple of days.
1: Well, let's dig into that. And for anyone who missed it, and frankly, it was hard to, but Donald Trump's involvement in this tournament, when he called up FIFA President Gianni Infantino and asked for a review of the red card given to Fuller and Balogun. Let's listen to some of what he had to say.
2: All I did, I asked for a review because I didn't think it was a foul. And, you know, again, I'm good at this stuff. I didn't think it was a foul. I thought it was two great athletes that crashed into each other and got entangled. That was not a guy punching somebody in the face or anything that, you know, would be different. I think they made a really brilliant decision. I think the referee's call was horrible.
1: Laurent, you're the one who brought it up. So what do you think President Trump calling President Infantino means for the credibility of the World Cup?
0: Well, I think here, and it's sort of setting aside the debate about the validity of that red card, which one can certainly have. I think the concern was around procedure, right? And continues to be around procedure. And the sense of some kind of exception being made for the U.S. is at least how people read this. It's obviously difficult to know all the real details of what transpired in FIFA. But because this is so unusual, it doesn't happen, but it happens quite rarely. I think there was just a kind of lot of dismay around it. Certainly in Europe, where I've been, this was seen as really, really kind of a brazen intervention into what should be, you know, officiating kind of on, at least not without politics intervening. It does come in the context of a lot of talk about the officiating at the World Cup. The France-Paraguay match here was a big question around that. So I think the question of sort of whether the officiating is neutral or not is sort of underlying a lot of tensions around the World Cup. It's always a question, but I would say it's reached a kind of fever pitch in this World Cup in a way that it hasn't quite before.
1: Well, Tim, I want to bring you in here, specifically the Trump call to Infantino to get that American player back in the game. Do you think that Infantino's job as FIFA president is on the line now?
3: Well, I think there's criticism of him. And I think certainly if you look at it from the perspective of the European powers, which is where the base of soccer power is, there's a lot of frustration with his leadership and his relationship with President Trump and other important world leaders. But if it comes down to his job on the line, the answer is, I think, an emphatic no. You already have most of the Global South nations have already pledged their support for him in re-election. And the way FIFA works is every country who's a member, there's 211, every single one of those countries has a vote. And there's block voting in Africa, Asia, and the Caribbean, which effectively ensures that he will be successful. And the reason for that is because the one thing that President Infantino has done well is generate revenue, and that revenue gets distributed to those countries. And because that revenue gets distributed to those countries, they support him. And so on the sporting side, I think there's a lot of frustration with his some of the ad hoc decisions he's making on behalf of FIFA and soccer as a global sport. But I think when it comes down to the nations that they need FIFA's money. Without FIFA's money, their infrastructure would collapse. And he's provided that. And so is his job in danger? Absolutely not.
1: Laura, what do you think?
0: Yeah, I think that's largely true. I think his hold on the organization is strong. I mean, I it'll be interesting to see whether there's alternative candidates and or debates or something that goes on procedurally. I do think UEFA they are of course hosting the Euro, and then the next World Cup will be not only in UEFA in Europe, but in Spain and Portugal and Morocco. So it'll be interesting to see kind of what in that sense what maybe plays out beyond the kind of struggle for leadership. But I do think there's a kind of larger interesting question about people's reaction to this, how it affects the soccer culture, how it affects fans, how it affects the views of different countries. In this case, it kind of became, it kind of then centered around the Belgium-US game, and the way that the press and people have talked about that here was sort of shaped by that political moment in interesting ways. And so a lot of this then refracts into the bigger cultural politics of soccer that I also think are very interesting to think about.
1: You keep saying interesting, refract. I mean, are you saying that it tainted things? Is that what you're getting at, or it's more complex than that?
0: Well, it certainly tainted things, but then, I mean, at least the rhetoric in Europe was kind of like, well, then football won because Belgium won, right? There's a kind of sense that like the game somehow overcame the, not quite overcame the politics, but that sort of what was worked out on the field somehow resolved it in a certain way, right? Okay. At least that's the rhetoric in a lot of the press in Europe, and kind of a lot of people rallied around Belgium for the game because of the sense that the U.S. was playing unfairly in a certain way.
1: And that somehow the sport won in all of this. Tim, I want to bring you back in here, controversy around

0: video assistant referee or VAR during the World Cup. How has that changed the game?
1: Well, the game has gone from being a game officiated by humans to a game that sort of is a hybrid between humans and technology.
0: And it's very of the moment. Right?
1: Yeah, and absolutely. And like in larger cultural context, I think we're struggling how to navigate that. And, you know, you've got, the offside is a great example of this where, you know, you can be a toenail offside. Well, the human eye can't see that. And so we've decided that we want, you know, these officials to get that right. And there's often a debate between getting it right and what is right. In the sense that, well, that doesn't feel right. There's the idea of spiritual offside versus actual offside. And so, you know, VAR is changing the game because, you know, what is perceived to be a foul, what is perceived to be right, the Balogun red card, all of those are great examples of, you know, technology changes the way we view things. And again, there's this perception now that, well, again, do we steer more to the idea of let's make sure we get as close to perfect as possible, or do we sort of maintain sort of the old traditional idea of this is a very human game, and part of what we embrace about the game is the imperfections and the complexities of it. And that's a really big sort of deeper philosophical debate in terms of what do we want sport to be.
0: Laurent.
2: Yeah.
0: You want to get in there, Laurel?
2: Oh yeah, no, just agreeing. I think that's really because what is interesting is that I think VAR, the promise of VAR, right, was that it would sort of somehow resolve things that have been ambiguous before, maybe cut down on the debates. In fact, it has not done that, right? You know, in a sense, it kind of just, it magnifies debates in a certain kind of way, while also sort of chopping up the game, right? And turning kind of key moments of the game into these kind of slow technological spectacles, right? And I do think that my sense is that a lot of what people want to experience in the game is the kind of emotion, the power, the narrative. And there is this kind of way in which there's this struggle between the kind of desire for some kind of perfect or perfection with technology. And then the fact that in some ways, a lot of people feel like it ruins the actual experience of the game, which after all is meant to be a game that creates emotions and power. And, you know, the point of it is to be a kind of theater in some ways and not sort of some kind of perfectly fair legal sphere.
0: Go ahead, Tim.
1: Sorry, I was just going to add too, just quickly, that you know, and the number of games played across the world that actually use the technology of VAR is, of course, microscopic. Mm-hmm. And yet the game, because it's a top-down way of looking at the game, the way in which people are now viewing the game is that places where there's no possible place for the technology, including grassroots soccer, there's now this expectation that the game sort of fits into that perfection model that VAR is supposed to introduce. And so I think it's changing the game, not just at the top levels, but all throughout the entire system globally.
0: Okay, we've only got a few minutes left. I want you both to quickly give me one of your favorite moments of the tournament thus far. Laurent, I'll start with you.
2: You know, I actually think, and a lot of people have pointed this, but the story of Lawrence, Kansas, and the relationship that developed with the Algerian team that was being hosted there has been one of the most lovely stories, right? And there's kind of, beyond all the politics and at the grassroots, I think there's been phenomenal and, you know, beautiful kind of experience of connection and communion. And amidst it all, it's nice to see that, you know, what the World Cup was invented to do originally and what it should do, which is bring people together, is people are making that happen in different places, despite a lot of tensions. Yeah.
1: I'll go with the obvious, the Canada's games, especially the three that were played in Toronto and Vancouver. You know, I think just that whole World Cup atmosphere, but I think the one that really captured it as well was Croatia, Portugal, and Toronto. Just the celebration of culture, just the intensity, you know, so I think, you know, the games in Toronto and Vancouver, I think, you know, we had these moments of what the World Cup can be at its best and how it embraces, again, all these ideas of the emotion, the excitement. And, you know, it was sort of hoping that would continue and hopefully there's more of that.
0: Brace yourselves. I've saved the hardest question for last. We're down to the final eight: France, Morocco, Spain, Argentina, England, Norway, Belgium, and Switzerland. Laurent, predictions as we head into the final stages of the tournament quickly.
2: It's fairly obvious, but I'm gonna say that France, I think, will win. At least I hope they win. But I think it's going to be a really difficult road, and it may end up otherwise.
0: And Tim, what about you?
1: Well, like I think everybody, we have our hierarchy. We have our list of one.

0: two, three, four of who we cheer for. And for me, it has to be England. And so, you know, I'm bound to select England once Canada's out.
1: It has been an emotional roller coaster for fans across the country and across the globe, and we are not done yet. Thank you both so much for putting it all into context for us. And hey, have some fun in the next few days. Enjoy it.
0: Thanks so much. Thanks, Laurent.
1: Laurent Dubois is the author of Soccer Empire and the Language of the Game. He was in Paris. Tim Elcombe is a professor in the Department of Kinesiology at Wilfrid Laurier University, specializing in sports ethics and governance. We reached him in Waterloo, Ontario. I'm Catherine Cullen, and this is The Current Review. Hamas says it is ready to hand over power in Gaza. It is a move towards phase two of the U.S.-brokered peace plan with Israel, and it would see the militant group, which has governed Gaza for nearly two decades, cede power to a technocratic government. Israel has called the move a trick and says it will not go forward with the next phase of the plan if Hamas doesn't disarm. A ceasefire has been in place between Hamas and Israel since last October. In that time, more than 1,000 Palestinians have been killed from ongoing strikes and fighting in the Strip. President Donald Trump created the Board of Peace at the beginning of this year to oversee the 20-point peace plan, but the peace process has remained largely deadlocked. Diana Boutu is a Palestinian-Canadian lawyer and former legal advisor for the Palestine Liberation Organization. She's in Haifa. What message is Hamas trying to send by saying it will dissolve its government this week?
2: Well, the message that they're trying to send is that it's time for the reconstruction of Gaza to begin. And this is very important because you'll recall that back in October, when this agreement was signed, that one of the stipulations was that they were going to get the reconstruction started immediately, flood Gaza, those were Donald Trump's words, with aid and so on. And so far, all that we've seen is nothing. There has been very little aid, and this is leaving essential aid, that has gone through. Very little of it has gone through. There's been no reconstruction equipment going through. And so the message that they're sending, which is the message that they've been sending for a long time, is they don't want to govern Gaza. They're ready to hand it over to this technical committee. They want to remove any obstacles that the Israelis seem to be putting in their way and say it's time for people in Gaza to be able to live and it's time for Gaza to be rebuilt. The problem is that nobody is pushing for this. And instead, we're still seeing that Palestinians, 2 million of them, are languishing in rubble without healthcare, without the essential life-saving supplies and being targets for the Israeli government, unfortunately.
1: I want to talk about the broader situation in a moment, but I just want to stay with the implications of specifically what Hamas said on Monday. They are, of course, regarded as a terrorist entity by the Canadian government, as well as the UK and many other nations. The idea is supposed to be that this technocratic government, backed by Trump's Board of Peace, would be a kind of neutral interim administrator of Gaza. What do you think it would mean for people on the ground for the technocratic government to take over?
2: So this will allow Palestinians to begin the step of rebuilding after 3 years of consistent attacks that many human rights organizations, including Israeli organizations, have labeled as genocide. And so they want to be able to pick up their lives, to be able to move forward, to be able to live, and to be able to rebuild. So this is what people in Gaza are looking for. And the bigger picture is that they don't want this to happen again. In other words, Palestinians want to be free, not living under Israel's military control. Unfortunately, the Israeli government still hasn't allowed technical committee to even enter into Gaza. And so we're in this space where while people are saying that they want to see a ceasefire, nobody in the international community has pushed Israel to either allow this technical committee to come in, nor to allow those necessary supplies to come in for people's lives to be able to move on. And at the same time, Palestinians are being pushed further and further into Gaza with the Israeli government, the Israeli army taking more and more land from Gaza, and Palestinians are being killed, with over 1,000 Palestinians killed since October, over 200 of them children alone.
1: Is it realistic, given what you said about the members of the technocratic committee not being in Gaza, is it realistic then to think that Hamas is handing over power to this technocratic government right now?
2: It most certainly is. The problem here is that we're in a loop. So while Israel says they don't want Hamas, at the same time, they're not allowing this technocratic committee to come in. And so we're in a place where instead they want to continue to have Hamas in power, while at the same time blaming Hamas for being in power.
1: So they want to have Hamas in power?
2: Yes, because if they didn't, they would have allowed this technocratic committee to come in. They would have allowed all of these, the reconstruction to begin. They would have allowed all of this. But instead, they're essentially blocking any of this technocratic committee from functioning because they're not allowed in. And they're blocking the technocratic committee from functioning because they've blocked all of the supplies from getting in as well. So it's what the Israelis have done is they are leaving Hamas in power and then blaming Palestinians for the actions that the Israelis are conducting, i.e. the consistent killing.
1: I want to talk about Israel's response to this moment. The foreign minister, Gideon Saar, wrote on X on Monday, these are his words, a technocratic administration would be responsible for garbage collection and other municipal services. As long as Hamas retains its weapons, any civilian government will, of course, operate as Hamas dictates. What do you make of that?
2: This is exactly the talking point that he wants to keep putting out over and over again, but this isn't at all what the ceasefire agreement talks about, nor is it what Hamas has very openly said. What Hamas has said is, and from the beginning, is that they don't want to rule Hamas, that they want somebody else to do the ruling. And instead, what we hear is that the Israelis are constantly looking for one excuse after another to continue to block the reconstruction of Gaza. And the answer, and there's a reason for that, which is they don't want to see Palestinians living at all a free life. This is why they've maintained an occupation over the West Bank and the Gaza Strip now for nearly 60 years.
1: Well, Hamas is not saying that it will disarm. That is part of the peace plan, and it is part of Israel's argument for what is needed for its safety going forward. What are the circumstances under which Hamas would agree to get rid of its weapons?
2: I think we should be looking at it in the other way around, which is that we have to look at what it is that Israel has done now. We're now looking at 73,000 people that Israel has killed, including 1,000 since the ceasefire. And I think that if we want to look about and talk about security, we can't just be talking about security for one side. We have to talk about security holistically. And in talking about security holistically, it can't just be that Israel has the right to unilaterally kill Palestinians and that Palestinians don't have a right to protect themselves. This is why when the ceasefire agreement was signed, it was so important for so many countries to be involved because they wanted to see that this would be addressed holistically. Now, getting back to Hamas, and I guess I'm not a spokesperson for them, but having read the proposals back and forth, they have said that they are willing to hand over and store weapons with a technocratic committee or an international protection force. And something that the Israelis have never said that they're willing to do. So I think it's important for us to look and understand that security isn't just one way. It's not just for the Israelis. It has to be for Palestinians as well.
1: And yet, this point of disarmament does seem to be part of this, I'll call it a stalemate we're in. So Hamas has made this offer with a hope, it seems, of moving the situation, the deadlock, forward. How likely do you think it is that that will happen?
2: I don't think it's going to happen. And that's because I don't think there's any sustained pressure on Israel. There hasn't been since October of 2025. I think when the ceasefire agreement was signed, people were very happy because they were tired and sad. You know, they were tired of the mass killing and they wanted to see the mass killing, Israel's mass killing of Palestinians stop. They also wanted to see Israel's policies of starvation come to an end. This is why there was so much applause for the ceasefire agreement. But that applause can't just end there. In order for this to be able to move forward, the ceasefire agreement to move forward, there needs to be sustained attention. And I'm afraid that sustained attention just simply isn't there. We haven't seen it from the Trump administration. We haven't seen it from the Board of Peace. And we know that the Israelis, with their continuous bombing and besieging Gaza, that they want to continue to bomb and besiege Gaza. And so this requires sustained effort. All people

0: these processes require it. I was involved in one before. And without that sustained effort, it's just simply going to fall apart.
1: Well, I mean, there are other interlocutors here, Qatar, Turkey, Egypt. But at the same time, we watch what is playing out right now with the U.S. conflict with Iran. I imagine that is only a further... I mean, I certainly don't want to call it a distraction because it's an incredibly important geopolitical issue, but it does divert attention from what is happening with Gaza. How do you expect that to influence the process?
0: Absolutely. You're absolutely right. The Israeli-American attack on Iran has completely sidelined Gaza, and this is why there's very little focus on it now. There are supposed to be people who are dedicated to focusing solely on Gaza, but because of the war and perhaps the continued war now, the Americans have been completely distracted. Without U.S. sustained attention, this is simply not going to, the ceasefire are simply not going to hold.
1: So what is the best hope for a peaceful future, a better life for Palestinians moving forward then?
0: One of the things that was, I think, instrumental in bringing forward the ceasefire agreement to begin with was we saw that there was a lot of international action. There were calls around the world for Israel to be isolated, for Israel to be held accountable, the decades of impunity to come to an end. This is where I think that the message has to come. Having a board of peace that isn't functioning, having a technocratic committee that can't enter Gaza, having Israel measure the quantity of food supplies that are entering Gaza, these are not recipes for success. The only recipe for success, as I see it, is for there to be sustained international action. This is why we have international laws to begin with. And without that sustained international action, I'm afraid we're going to be having this same conversation, but with worse circumstances in a few months.
1: Thank you very much for this conversation, Diana.
0: Thank you. Thank you for having me.
1: Diana Buttu is a Palestinian-Canadian lawyer and a former legal advisor for the Palestine Liberation Organization. She was in Haifa. Aaron David Miller is a senior fellow at the Carnegie Endowment for International Peace, where he focuses on U.S. foreign policy, particularly in the Middle East. He's also a former U.S. State Department Middle East analyst and negotiator under Republican and Democratic administrations. Let's start with the significance of this announcement by Hamas that it's ready to transfer power over to this technocratic government. What do you make of the moment, the strategy?
2: Look, I think it should be no surprise. Hamas has been weakened and hollowed out as a consequence of Israeli military action. It's under pressure internally, a significant amount of pressure internally for failing to create policies that would improve what can only be described as a devastating situation on the ground, food insecurity, the absence of adequate shelter, access to potable water, enough food, calories, medical care, and of course, a sort of lost generation of young Palestinians with respect to the absence of education and normal family life. I think Hamas is under pressure. I see it as a sort of a tactical move. Some have argued that it is Hezbollah-like, that is to say, Hezbollah is the most significant armed faction or factor in Lebanese politics today. It does, in fact, play some role in governance and the administration of social and economic services, but it stands more or less as a sort of armed arbiter of not just the policies of the Shia community, but it seeks to guide and shape Lebanon's foreign policy and security policies. I think Hamas sees that as a sort of similar role. They don't want to disarm. It's fundamentally part of their ideology on one hand. And practically, there are militias supported by the Israelis. There are clans in Gaza which are virulently anti-Hamas. But nonetheless, Hamas remains the preeminent Palestinian decision maker in the, 40-45% of Gaza that they now control.
1: If the idea here is also to appeal to President Trump in order to get the peace process moving, how likely is it, do you think, that that will work?
2: I think it's, you know, slim to none, and I think it's highly unlikely. And I think this speaks to the broader travails of the Israeli-Palestinian conflict. You have upcoming elections in Israel. You have the most right-wing government in the history of Israeli politics. you have two ministers, Bezalel

0: Smotrich, Itamar Ben-Gvir committed over the last several years since the government was inaugurated in the fall of 2022 to laying the groundwork for annexation of the West Bank in everything, including name. That's a huge problem. And this Israeli prime minister is on trial for bribery, fraud, and breach of trust in a Jerusalem district court, 3 years in running. He must hang on to power, otherwise he faces two unpalatable options. Number one is conviction, and there is precedent for this. Former Prime Minister Ehud Olmert went to prison for 17 months for one of the charges that Netanyahu was accused of, or alternatively cutting a plea deal, which would end his political career. He has no incentive whatsoever, it seems to me, to be flexible on the issue of anything remotely dealing with Palestinians. And then, of course, there's Iran, which is a huge distraction and has basically pushed the Israeli-Palestinian conflict off of center stage. The Trump administration is preoccupied. It's distracted. You have an American president having worked and voted for Republicans and Democrats. You have an American president who has a very low attention span and was responsible in October 2025 of negotiating an agreement which saw phase one implemented. The hostages were freed. The war, as we watch the Israelis wage it, has now concluded, even though I think well over 1,000 Palestinians have been killed in Israel's efforts to contain and prosecute and weaken Hamas still.
1: Aaron, I just want to jump in.
0: The other phases of the 20-point plan are not implemented and probably won't be.
1: I do want to ask you about something Diana Boutu said. She suggested Israel wants Hamas in power so they can continue to blame Hamas. They can continue to blame Palestinians. What do you think of that argument?
0: I mean, the last entity I want to write a brief for is Hamas. It's a brutal terrorist organization. It has a social and economic and religious component to it as well. It was responsible for October 7th and indiscriminate murder and killing of Israeli civilians, the sexual predation, mutilation, taking and killing of hostages. But I think Diana's point is extremely well taken. I think Benjamin Netanyahu would prefer what he would describe to you as the three-state solution. Hamas will continue to govern, to the degree that it can, Gaza, a weak and feckless Palestinian authority with control over less than 40% of the West Bank. We'll manage that. And the process of Israeli annexation will continue. I think an accurate rendition of the situation. But again, you know, the Israeli-Palestinian conflict is never one-hand clapping. It is a complicated conflict between two national movements, both of whom have essential requirements and legitimacy and aspirations that need to be fulfilled. What stops this process dead in its tracks? And let's be clear, I spend most of my professional life trying to help Arabs and Israelis and Israelis and Palestinians is the absence of leadership. And I think you need leaders who are not prisoners of their constituencies and not prizing hanging on to their seats, but rather an aspirational policy designed to improve prospects for not just their peoples, but the so-called others, in Israeli case, Palestinians, in Palestinian case, the Israelis. You don't have that leadership. And until you do, until you get the Mandela and de Klerk, the Begin and Sadat, the Rabin and Arafat, the King Hussein and Rabin, it's going to be extremely difficult to take meaningful steps to essentially satisfy Palestinian and Israeli nationalist aspirations. And I continue to believe, even though it's been declared dead 1,000 times over, that the only solution here is separation through negotiations into two polities, call it two states, a confederation. These two peoples are never going to be able to live happily ever after under one roof. They need to separate. And the only way to do that is through a process of negotiation. I just don't see any prospect right now for anything that you and I or normal humans would describe as a normal and serious peace process.
1: I want to talk about a step that is possible looking forward. A Board of Peace official told Reuters yesterday that it was planning a pilot humanitarian zone for Gazans where goods and services would be scaled up as a way to kickstart the peace plan. This would happen regardless of whether a deal is reached with Hamas on the second phase of the plan. How much of a difference could that make in the lives of some of the Palestinians who are suffering right now?
0: You know, I think one of the reasons Hamas has agreed to the "we don't want to govern Gaza anymore" is because they really do fear the possibility of this new Rafah project. That is to say, with Emirati money, you'd end up creating villages for Palestinians. Those Palestinians, probably less than 20,000, that live in the Israeli-controlled zone, with a hope that you could lure and attract Palestinians from the 40-45%, where roughly 2 million Palestinians live, to go into the Israeli zone. I just see this as increasingly fraught. There'd be a vetting process the Israelis would demand, right? Number one. Number two, would those Palestinians who come to New Rafah be permitted to return to Gaza, to the Hamas-controlled area, or this be essentially step one in getting Palestinians out of Gaza altogether? And then finally, who is ultimately going to govern these people? I mean, no self-respecting Palestinian is going to live in New Rafah. And the National Committee for the Administration of Gaza, created by the Board of Peace, the NCAG, I think would lose whatever legitimacy it has right now if in fact they agreed to administer these areas. So I think one of the reasons Hamas proposed this is that they really do want the international community, the Board of Peace, to begin to facilitate reconstruction in the areas of Gaza they control, because that would redound to their credit. It would relieve and alleviate the suffering. It would remove Hamas from pain and administering this reconstruction process. The Israelis, however, elections or no elections, are simply not prepared to allow Hamas to gain credibility and legitimacy by providing reconstruction assistance. And they will vet and they will monitor every single shipment of whatever purports to be reconstruction. If it's tent poles, the Israelis will argue that that could have a military purpose. Concrete could be used to build and reinforce Hamas's tunnel structure. So this movie goes on and on. And I come back to the central point. I've never seen the Palestinian national movement more at sea. Divided, dysfunctional. The choice for Palestinians is an unpalatable one. A weak Palestinian authority, which is on a daily basis delegitimized by Israeli settlement activity and by its own corruption and fecklessness. On one end, and Hamas on the other, which brought untold misery to Gaza by launching what they did on October 7th. And on the Israeli side, no Israeli politician, not even the opposition, is willing to talk about a solution to the Palestinian problem if it involved Israeli withdrawal. So the trauma of October 7 hangs heavily in the shadow of October 7. What the Israelis did in Gaza in response hangs heavily and will continue to hang heavily over Palestinians in the West Bank and Gaza and over the Israeli body politic.
1: Okay. Thank you very much for your insights today. We appreciate
0: your perspective. You're welcome. Thanks so much for having me, Catherine.
1: Aaron David Miller is a senior fellow at the Carnegie Endowment for International Peace, where he focuses on U.S. foreign policy, particularly in the Middle East. He is also a former U.S. State Department Middle East analyst and negotiator under Republican and Democratic administrations. I'm Catherine Cullen, and this is The Current Review. Over the summer, we're bringing you some of the best CBC podcasts. Today, we continue with Allison After Nexium from CBC's Uncover. It tells the story of Allison Mack, former actor, high-ranking Nexium sex cult member, and convicted felon. In yesterday's episode, Nexium leader Keith Raniere's trial unfolded. Allison was arrested and forced to confront the reality of what she did and who she became. Here's Allison After Nexium, episode 6.
2: On an overcast June day in 2019, in the same Brooklyn courtroom where Lauren Salzman testified during the Nexium legal saga, Keith Raniere's trial comes to a close.
3: A jury in New York has found the leader of a self-help group guilty of 7 counts of sex trafficking and racketeering.
2: His sentence, 120 years.

0: years in prison, which she'll serve in Tucson, Arizona. Judge Garifas gives Claire Bronfman the second highest sentence to Keith because, in part, her money funded Keith's twisted vision. She receives nearly 7 years in prison. Nancy Salzman, prefect, gets 3.5 years. Her daughter, Lauren, gets time served for the period she spent on house arrest, plus 5 years probation and 300 hours of community service. And Allison Mack, she makes a deal so late in the process that she must wait to hear what sentence she will receive. She flies back to California until then.
1: I've pled guilty. I was wrong. We were wrong. Okay, I need help. Like, how do I'm drowning. I don't know what to think about this or how to think about this.
0: She's on house arrest at her parents again. One morning, she walks out.
1: My dad has this sculpture of the Buddha in his garden, and I went outside at like 5 o'clock in the morning, and there was mist everywhere, and the head of the Buddha had fallen off. Like an animal or something had kicked it, and the head of the Buddha fell. And I had this thought in my head of like, your God is dead.
0: And now prison is calling. How is Allison going to get back to reality? How will she leave the cult? And can she change her mind? From Campside Media and CBC, this is Allison After Nexium from CBC's Uncover. I'm Natalie Robomed. This is episode 6, Orange is the New Mac. Here's the thing about leaving a cult. It's not like flipping a switch. I'm reminded of that thing people say, that it takes half the time you were with someone to get over the breakup. Allison was in Nexium for 12 years, and her decision to leave and turn on Keith was an evolution.
1: It wasn't like I felt processed and clear and then pled guilty. It was like, I'm going to plead guilty because I know that I'm guilty and a jury's going to find me guilty and I did something really bad. And then I'm going to know that the next decade or two of my life is going to be the process of unraveling what I did and truly understanding that so that I can heal and move forward in a positive way.
0: First, she had to realize that Keith, her guru, wasn't who he'd said he was. That was chipped away at by all the things Allison learned during the lead up to the trial and the trial itself. But it was also revealed in what Keith did or didn't do.
1: If Keith just said that he was responsible for this, all of you guys would be let go. There's no reason why you and Lauren and even Claire and Nancy and Kathy are involved in this. Like, this is not because of you. This is because of Keith. And if Keith just said that, all of this would go away. And I remember thinking, yeah, why isn't he saying that?
0: This was something that had stuck out for Lauren, too.
2: It didn't fit with what a leader should do, because the leader he convinced us he was takes the hardest consequences for everyone.
0: But the problem for both Allison and Lauren is that if Keith wasn't who he said he was, a noble intellectual acting only for the good of others, then neither were they.
1: When you do something that is so against your true nature, it is really hard to verbalize that that's what you've done. Going through everything with the, proffering everything with my attorneys and with the prosecutors and everything, it was like admitting, yes, I thought these were young, beautiful women, and yes, I was excited by the power that I felt having these young, beautiful women look to me and listen to me. And yes, the sexuality of it was exciting and felt powerful. So articulating that about myself, something that I feel like shame for, you know, continues to be a process and a challenge.
0: Allison retreats into house arrest. She starts going to therapy. And she begins trying to pull apart what's real from what Keith told her was real. Allison isn't allowed to talk to Lauren or anyone else from Nexium, and actually still isn't today. Likewise, Lauren cannot be in contact with Allison either. And during this time, Lauren goes into a tailspin. Testifying on the stand broke something in her.

Very difficult to go through the trial because I had Keith's indoctrination running through my head the whole time. So I'm saying things that I believe are reality and that are reality that I learned and that I discovered. And at the same time, I have a running dialogue of how he gaslighted me out of that in my head while I'm testifying. And so I felt like I was going crazy.

0: for myself. In the end, after I testified and I like legit had a real breakdown, I went to work with animals because I was like, I need to have reflected back to me somebody who sees me in a pure way, not in a slanted way, and in a way that I could trust, like find my way back to myself, because it caused so much doubt. It caused so much self-doubt.
1: She gets a job working with dogs.
0: On the worst days of my like whole life, I would just go into the small dog daycare and I would lay down on the floor and all the puppies would just jump all over me. And I felt like they understood that I wasn't a bad person. I think that's essential. If you can't believe in your own goodness, there's nowhere to go.
1: This was Lauren's coping mechanism. And Allison, well, Allison is a doer and an optimist. Like she's got her own personal reserve of sunshine that she's crumpled up and put in her pocket for a rainy day. If I'm honest, it's one of the things about her I find hardest to relate to. If I were in Allison's situation, awaiting sentencing, having been at the center of a headline-grabbing sex trafficking case, I think I would turn inwards, not get out of bed, probably contemplate darker things than I'd like to admit. But Allison keeps going. Maybe the same personality trait that drove her to be a harsh master, that inner little dictator, propels her forward. She starts going to school.
2: I enrolled at Long Beach City College.
1: In class, she begins teasing apart the ethics and morals she learned in NXIVM, finding the source material that Keith cribbed his ideas from.
2: Keith said a lot that was very true, you know, and that's another thing that was so confusing. It's like pulling apart string cheese, you know? It's like, okay, this was like corrupt and this was like really good. And like, let's keep this and let's move this. Aristotle also said it.
1: She starts meeting people, hosting study groups. She bikes to class, 14 miles. That's unheard of in LA. One of the new people she meets is a woman named Christina.
3: I even remember saying to our mutual friend, like, if I'm friends with her, like, is she safe?
1: Christina starts hanging out with Allison more one-on-one and gets close to her.
3: So I started going over to her house just for backyard chats, like every week, because she couldn't do any more than that. We just really hit it off. At that point, she didn't have many friends.
1: Allison's sentencing, originally scheduled for a few months after the trial, has been pushed back. She's waiting to hear her fate.
3: She was processing a lot, and she was coming up and down in these moments of despair and longing and like, what did I do to my life? And clarity for sure, but then just feeling so confused by how to trust herself again. She really was struggling with, how do I ever know which way is right and wrong or up and down or anything anymore? Like, I thought I knew everything and everything was turned upside down. I think that wounded her and made her very scared to like have thoughts and opinions again and be her true self again.
4: 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I'm Catherine Cullen. 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
1: Hi, I'm Rad Simon Place, sitting in for Elamine Abdel Mahmoud. So Canada has a great legacy when it comes to body horror, going all the way back to David Cronenberg. Well, Son of Sarah is the latest to join that canon.
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0: 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Traditional songs, acoustic sounds, hip-hop, R&B, the dance floor-filling beats of electric powwow, and everything in between. Explore the diverse sounds of contemporary Indigenous music from across Turtle Island and around the world. On Reclaimed, right after the news.

0: From CBC News, The World This Hour, I'm Mike Miles. RCMP are still looking for a 6-year-old Alberta boy they say was abducted Tuesday by his mother. Maggie Kirk has details.
1: Lanakai Morrison was abducted from Beaver Lodge west of Grand Prairie. He is described as Caucasian with a slight build, long light brown hair and brown eyes. RCMP say the missing 6-year-old boy is believed to be with his mother, Krista Morrison. She was due in court on Wednesday. She may be traveling with 35-year-old Daniel Ludwig and a 4-year-old boy. Police were originally looking for a black 2015 Toyota Tundra, but they have found that vehicle. Now police say to look out for a red 2006 Ford F-350 with an Alberta license plate. RCMP are warning people do not approach any suspected vehicle. Those with information are being asked to call their local police or Beaver Lodge RCMP. Maggie Kirk, CBC News, Hinton.
0: An Alberta camper has life-threatening injuries with 2 others hospitalized after a tornado Wednesday night. It touched down at a provincial park on the Saskatchewan border. Miranda Bardick was camping there.
2: There was trees flying at us. One hit us. I thought it was going to go right through our vehicle. So then I turned around again and I got through. But there was people trapped under trees. And I felt so bad leaving them there. But I had to get out. I had my kids and I almost like just put it in the hands of somebody else. But I knew I had to get my kids out.
0: Experts say it's been an unusually active tornado season in the prairies. Transport Canada, investigating last month's sinking of a fishing boat in BC's Strait of Georgia, has seized another vessel belonging to the fishing charter company. One person is dead, 6 others missing and presumed drowned in the June 28th incident. The seizure order says the other boat has safety deficiencies and is a pleasure craft being used as a commercial passenger vessel. Fires in BC's Fraser Canyon near Boston Bar continue to threaten communities and have forced many of those living in them to flee. The CBC's Liam Britton is near Chilliwack, where evacuees are finding refuge.
3: Here at the reception center on Shwe First Nation, donations of soup, fish, diapers, and more are received with gratitude. About a dozen people, mostly from Boston Bar First Nation, sit at tables, sip water, work on a jigsaw puzzle, and reflect. CBC spoke to several from North Bend, a community near Boston Bar. They described leaving home with moments to pack their most treasured possessions. One said he had no time at all, and he's lost everything. The organizer of the evacuation center says communities are coming together to support people. They're planning a movie night and a cultural dinner with drumming and dancing. The BC Wildfire Service online notes 2 large wildfires in the Fraser Canyon, burning through 200 square kilometers of rugged hinterland. CBC was expecting an interview with crews, but it was abruptly canceled, with a spokesperson writing, quote, "Things are moving really fast." Liam Britton, Shwe First Nation.
0: Quebec has imposed new measures targeting inexperienced truck drivers, especially those from Ontario. As of Thursday, they'll now have to pass an exam to roll in Quebec. Philip Lee Shannock has more.
4: Quebec's Auto Insurance Board will require Ontario truckers to pass practical exams before being licensed in Quebec. Spokesperson Simon-Pierre Poulin says new measures are aimed at ensuring heavy vehicle drivers are properly trained.
5: If you get your license in Ontario, then you will not be able to automatically transfer to a Quebec driver license. You'll have to pass a practical test.
4: Poulin says the new requirements stem from a special Ontario Auditor General's report released in May. It found gaps in monitoring commercial truck driver training and licensing, leading to many unqualified drivers on the road. In the past month, 3 people in Quebec have been killed in collisions involving heavy vehicles. Poulin says the new requirements are temporary.
5: Until Ontario demonstrate that they will follow the recommendation from their very own Auditor General.
4: Philip Lishanock, CBC News, Toronto.
0: And that is The World This Hour. For CBC News, I'm Mike Miles.
6: The weather forecast for Toronto, Hamilton, Niagara this evening: a slight chance of rain and thunderstorms overnight, a low 20. Fog in Hamilton and Niagara this evening. For Friday, fog clearing with a slight chance of rain and thunderstorms in the afternoon, a high 27. For Peterborough and the Kawartha Lakes, showers and thunderstorms ending overnight with a low 17. For Friday, a mix of sun and cloud, a slight chance of rain and thunderstorms, a high 28.
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0: that song right there. That was native rapper and rising star Stella Standing Bear. Stella grew up in Salt Lake City, Utah, but she missed her homeland, so she packed up her bags and relocated to the heart of her Oglala Lakota Nation, Porcupine, South Dakota, to be closer to her people. And that's rooted her in community, culture, and reconnection. I'm Jared Martineau. This is Reclaimed, your home for Indigenous culture, community, and connection right here on CBC Music and Radio. I've got a ton of global sounds for you today with a special shout out to our relatives in Aotearoa coming up, so stay with me. But first, here's a head knocking, patriarchy confronting, defiant rap banger from Princess Nokia. This is Blue Velvet.
1: Girlhood is a spectrum.

Whoosh! That fiery anthem of survival and resistance was from Maori rapper and singer Thea with a Te Reo take on Land Back. You heard Hoki Whenua Mai, Return the Land. And like she sung on that one, you wield your guns, you shot our sons, you've made us rot in all you've done. Cut down our trees, brought your disease, you will not bring us to our knees. I'm Jared Martineau, this is Reclaimed, and you're tuned into Indigenous Sounds from around the world on CBC Music and Radio. Let's stay in Aotearoa now to hear a song from one of my favorite Maori artists. And this one celebrates a fierce and fearless force from the sky. For generations, Maori have sung to and about the birds of their homeland, and a project called Whaiata Manu continues that tradition. It honors New Zealand's Bird of the Year through music, which is exactly what it sounds like. Troy Kingi was invited to take part, and he was excited because the bird he got to sing about was the Karearea, the New Zealand falcon. He says the Karearea isn't

isn't gentle bird. It's fast, intense, and ruthless, and I wanted the song to reflect that power and for people to feel that energy when they hear it. From Troy Kingy, this is Carrera on Reclaimed.

pop out of Six Nations, that was Samaya with Nothing at All. She dances between two seemingly opposite worlds, the glitter and glam of club and party culture and hard on her sleeve confessions about love and fear. And Samaya calls that equal parts recklessness and resilience. I like that. This is Reclaimed. I'm Jared Martineau. You can catch us live around the world or listen again anytime on the CBC Listen app. And this next one creates a space for worlds, words, and sounds to collide. It's a heavyweight punk blast from Yungu rapper Baker Boy. When he was writing it, he knew he wanted a black choir, that's B-L-A-K, a female indigenous vocalist, to be part of it. So he invited Thelma Plum, Emma Donovan, Keon, and Jada Weasel to the party. And that party is a high-powered, high-key exaltation of First Nations power and strength. Get ready to mosh out to this one. This is Thick Skin on Reclaimed.

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1: Hey, this is Drives the Common Man, a proud Mi'kmaq from Eskazoni First Nation in Nova Scotia, and you're listening to Reclaimed on CBC Radio.

fusing pop, punk, rap, and powwow with big crossover energy. That was Mi'kmaq artist Drives the Common Man with We Made It. And before that, you heard Grounded Global Sounds with a new knuckle bounce, rapper Sachem with Don't Wait Around. I'm Jared Martineau. This is Reclaimed on CBC Music and Radio. And knowing where you're from is a big part of repping where you're at. And one thing I love about rap and hip hop is the importance of place. Staying true to your local and true to your people is the energy. And you can catch that vibe from sunup to sundown on this one. Here are Dem Rosé Boys and X Garrett G with Coast. And you'll hear which coast they rep as soon as the G-Funk chorus kicks in.

0: on tour.
1: Kia ora, my name is Tyne Lee Stevens. I'm a Maori.
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5: Reclaimed. Tante, Anin, my name is Dreesus. Anishinaabe Nehio from the Muskaugan First Nations. You are now listening to Reclaim on CBC Music. Top way.

West Coast of the Prairies, that was Vancouver rapper Junk linking up with Nekyo Anishinaabe rapper Big Nietzsche Dreezes with Two-Faced. Before that, you heard Algonquin Anishinaabe rapper Existence with All Nations going out to Native communities in struggle everywhere. I'm Jared Martineau. This is Reclaimed on CBC Music and Radio. And from the front lines, let's turn to Inner Worlds. I'm going to play you some songs that use rap to explore love and cultural loss, pain and healing. They offer different takes on Native masculinity, and each one makes as much room for melancholy as it does for joy. Here's the Kid Laroi with a cold.

Hey everybody, this is Mato. I'm from the Oglala Lakota tribe on the Pine Ridge Reservation in South Dakota, and you're listening to Reclaimed on CBC Radio.

0: From his album Bygoner, that was a heartfelt link-up between Navajo rapper Travis Thompson and Oglala Lakota artist Matawayuhi with Amtrak. And you can hear the golden hour in that song, like it was recorded at sunset watching the horizon disappear in your rearview. Before that, you heard Cree Métis rapper and producer Earthchild with a lamentation called Wounded Healers. I'm Jared Martineau. This is Reclaimed on CBC Music and Radio. You can find this show right across Turtle Island on SiriusXM and Native Voice One. Let's switch the vibe up and get into something hype. The Hallucination were one of the first indigenous DJ and dance crews to bring electronic music and powwow drums and singing together, in the club and on record. And that killer combination has become the blueprint of their sound and of powwow step. Here's The Hallucination and Northern Cree with Canadian Destroyer.
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A Yinyanchu, Ñoca Cani Marcelacha, Argentina Manta. 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

0: Urban trip-hop sounds of Nightmares on Wax. That vinyl crackling collab was from their sprawling mixtape project, the Echo 45 Sound System. And they were joined on it by one of my favorite singers from Aotearoa, the Samoan soul sounds of Lady Six. I'm Jared Martineau, and you've been listening to Reclaimed, and I hope you've enjoyed the beats and sounds today. You can find us every week here on CBC Music and Radio and across Turtle Island on Sirius XM and Native Voice 1. 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Our email is reclaimed@cbc.ca. Our show is produced by Travis Pereira, Spiros Georgiou, Lauren Hancock, Judas Lynch, and me. Join me again next week for more songs and sounds from across the Indigenous world. I'll see you then. Hi, hi, miigwech, and masi cho for listening.
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4: As the ceasefire in the Middle East collapses, people in Bahrain, Kuwait, and Qatar are bearing the brunt of Iran's attacks. We'll reach an Iranian in Doha to talk about the latest strikes and the tenuous prospect of peace.
5: From CBC News, the world this hour, I'm Mike Miles. An Air Canada flight from Los Angeles to Montreal slid off the runway Thursday. No one was hurt, but it shook passengers like Barbara Edelston Peterson.
6: I'll just say the second that jet hit the runway, it was pouring rain. It was like, something's not right. We were going very fast, of course. And suddenly there was a smoke smell. And then the next thing I knew, we were like tumbling onto the grass and there was smoke and dirt and grass right at my window. I couldn't see outside.
5: More than 160 passengers and crew were bused to the terminal. The Transportation Safety Board is investigating. For thousands of people in Ottawa, Canada Day will be remembered for torrential rain. Parts of the city received more than the monthly average of rain for July in a single day. Homes were damaged, property destroyed, and many are struggling to

0: clean it all up. Sarah Levitt has more.
1: And our couch was floating, that the water was going to be so deep that even our heavy items weren't going to be held down.
2: Standing in her Ottawa basement, Jill Barr points to what used to be her TV room. Now the floorboards have been stripped, the room emptied, and the drywall ripped out 2 meters above the floor. The aftermath of an epic rainstorm. On Canada Day last week, a record-breaking rainfall. Environment Canada reporting 118 millimeters falling in the city in just a few hours. In all, more than 3,000 homes were flooded. Ruined furniture and belongings and containers lined the streets in the area. Ottawa's medical officer, Trevor Arneson, reminding residents there are health risks to consider.
3: Water in basements could be contaminated with sewage, which can contain bacteria and viruses.
2: A storm that many won't soon forget. Sarah Levitt, CBC News, Ottawa.
0: Prime Minister Mark Carney says Canada has signed more than a dozen business agreements with Saudi Arabia. But as Murray Brewster reports, longstanding human rights concerns cast a long shadow.
4: Lecturing countries from afar is an ineffective strategy.
5: Prime Minister Mark Carney's not-so-subtle jab at his predecessor and the way diplomacy was conducted with Saudi Arabia until recently. It's been almost a decade since a global affairs social media post on Twitter criticizing the kingdom over human rights and dissidents sent relations between the two countries into the desert. Carney's economic-focused approach to countries like Saudi Arabia and China has drawn the ire of the human rights community.
4: Engagement is not endorsement, so engaging with the country doesn't mean that we agree with everything that a country is doing.
5: That is charitable, say civil society groups. Saudi Arabia systematically suppresses peaceful dissent, utilizes unfair trials, and the death penalty. Foreign Affairs Minister Anita Anand says she raised human rights and consular cases. She refused, however, to be specific on which cases. Murray Brewster, CBC News, Jeddah, Saudi Arabia.
0: With a third day of strikes between the U.S. and Iran and a ceasefire in tatters, the prospect of any kind of peace is looking increasingly distant. Paul Hunter explains.
6: Winning is convincing your enemy that your enemy's been defeated, and that's not the condition yet.
7: Retired U.S. Army Lieutenant General H.R. McMaster, one-time National Security Advisor to Donald Trump in his first term, now a prominent Trump critic, says the war is nowhere near its end.
6: I mean, war really is a contest of wills. And I think this is where Iran feels kind of emboldened. They think that they have the upper hand.
8: The war is not going well.
7: A key challenge, says Leon Panetta, former director of the CIA under Barack Obama. He sees no clear U.S. strategy, direction, or objective.
8: And so what we're winding up doing is basically bombing the hell out of Iran and having them attack us with the hope that one side or the other might blink.
7: And so it is with these latest attacks in the region in both directions, each seemingly bigger than the last. Fears of further escalation grow. Paul Hunter, CBC News, Washington.
0: And that is The World This Hour. For CBC News, I'm Mike Miles.
9: The weather forecast for Toronto, Hamilton, Niagara this evening, a slight chance of rain and thunderstorms overnight, a low 20. Fog in Hamilton and Niagara this evening. For Friday, fog clearing with a slight chance of rain and thunderstorms in the afternoon, a high 27. For Peterborough and the Kawartha Lakes, showers and thunderstorms ending overnight with a low 17. For Friday, a mix of sun and cloud, a slight chance of rain and thunderstorms, a high 28.
10: Hello, I'm Neil Kirksall.
11: Good evening, I'm Chris Howden. This is As It Happens, the Midnight Edition. Tonight.
10: Caught in the crossfire, a professor in Doha tells us what the latest escalation between Iran and the U.S. means for him and other civilians in the region where American military bases and the communities that surround them are under fire again.
11: Live and help live. 2 weeks after earthquakes did catastrophic damage in Venezuela, thousands are still unaccounted for. Our guest says he's doing his best to support survivors through a heartbreaking situation.
10: Trade off and on, Donald Trump backtracks on his threat to cut off trade with Spain over its NATO contributions. But a Spanish politician says people there are still feeling a little defensive.
11: Bringing out the big guns. At the NATO summit, Prime Minister Mark Carney gets a surprising gift from Turkey's president. And

0: he's afraid it overshadows his offering of maple syrup.
1: Once upon a time, we were falling in love. Now we're only falling apart. Rocker Susie Quattro remembers her late friend, Bonnie Tyler, a larger-than-life performer who eclipsed many of her contemporaries.
0: And on the lookout, or lack thereof, United Airlines argues that just because you paid for a window seat doesn't mean you'll have a seat by the window. But that doesn't sit well with a judge. As it happens, the Thursday edition, radio that assures you having no window is actually quite painless.

0: This week's resumption of hostilities between Iran and the U.S. doesn't just imperil people in those countries. It puts residents of the entire region at risk. After three vessels were struck in the Strait of Hormuz on Monday and Tuesday, the U.S. began targeting military and civilian infrastructure inside Iran once again. Now, Iran has resumed retaliatory strikes on American military bases in Jordan and throughout the Gulf, with reports of attacks in Bahrain, Kuwait, and Qatar. Mehran Kamrava is a professor of government at Georgetown University in Doha, Qatar, just minutes away from the largest U.S. military base in the Middle East. That's where we reached him earlier today.
1: Professor, in Doha, you're not far from Al Udeid Air Base. Are you close enough to have heard or to see any evidence of these attacks for yourself?
2: I haven't this time around. I live about 30 kilometers away from Al Udeid, and the last time when there was an attack or there were major attacks on Al Udeid, the entire house would shake and we would hear these loud booms. But last night we didn't hear anything. We do get alerts, and these alerts used to be different. The alerts would go off when your phone was on silent. Mm. But now they don't necessarily go off if your phone is on silent.
1: It sounds like there's, as we often see and hear from guests living in these kinds of situations, there's a bit of resignation, and people unfortunately learn to live with the possibilities.
2: Exactly. What happened was when the war first broke out, in February and March, there was somewhat of an exodus of people. But now there is a resignation that life needs to go on. We have actually finally gotten back to normal at university. Classes are in person. And life has been getting back to normal. And we're all collectively hoping that those dark days do not return again.
1: Qatar and the other countries that are affected are so far saying that they've been able to intercept these latest Iranian strikes in large part. But I wonder, Professor, what all of this renewed fighting, this uncertainty, means for those efforts to try to keep that sense of normalcy.
2: A number of things. First of all, the economic consequences are tremendous, not just in terms of the inability of the states of the Persian Gulf to export oil and gas, but also the fact that so many people like me live here in the region is because this region has been not only economically prosperous, but a very safe environment to live, to work, and to bring up families, as I have done. But now that stability and that sense of security has been shattered. And so moving forward, it isn't just the inability of these states to use the Strait of Hormuz and to export their oil and gas, but it is the increased costs of business. But I think we should also remember that over the last 24 hours, something like 17 Iranians have died. And so the fact that there is a war in Iran also means that there are shattered lives on the other side as well.
1: I did want to ask you about that because you're a member of the majority of Qatar's population that has come from elsewhere. You're originally from Iran. You still have family there. What is all of that like for you personally?
2: Well, it's extremely difficult to see. There are people who are losing

0: their lives, their civilian infrastructure that's being destroyed. President Trump yesterday threatened water desalination plants in Iran. And so, of course, watching the destruction and the human costs isn't easy for anyone, but when your family is involved, it's even more difficult.
1: Iran and the U.S. are each blaming the other side for the breakdown of you know, what was already a very fragile peace agreement, ceasefire agreement. Who do you blame for where things are right now?
0: I blame both sides. Certainly, if you listen to the Iranians, they are blaming the Americans for breaking the terms of the MOU. And the Americans are doing the same thing. They're blaming the Iranians. But we're in a situation where neither side is willing to show restraint. And of course, we have a complete breakdown of statesmanship. This heroic diplomacy that is so direly needed at a time like this is unfortunately conspicuously absent.
1: You were last on our show in March. It was not long before that ceasefire was brokered by Pakistan. And you were saying that ultimately this is a war of choice, and the American president could, you know, be done with this. How are you feeling now about the possibility of this ending, that these two countries can all of a sudden find a fresh path back to peace?
0: Well, that's everyone's collective hope. Ironically, 2 days from now, Iranian and American technical teams were supposed to get together here in Doha to pick up where they had left off. And that possibility seems more and more remote with every passing hour. So I think I and everyone else hopes that saner heads would prevail. But I'm afraid at the moment, at least in the heat of the battle right now, that possibility doesn't seem likely.
1: Professor, I'm glad we could speak. Thank you for this, and please take care.
0: Thank you very much. I appreciate it.
2: Mehran Kamrava is a professor of government at Georgetown University in Doha, Qatar. That's where we reached him.

0: Yesterday, Donald Trump was of at least two minds about Spain. The U.S. president was in Ankara for this year's NATO summit, and at a press conference, he told reporters this.
1: Don't even talk to them. They're hopeless. Bad people, because, you know, they have everybody else going and paying and working. They're open about it. They're hostile about it. And let's see how hostile they remain when they call up and they, please, please, we want to trade with you, sir. We want to trade with you, sir. They make so much money with us, and we're going to see that they make a lot less. I want no business with them.
0: Then, just hours later, as President Trump was boarding his plane, he told reporters this.
2: Spain, I will say I did have issues with
3: also
2: Spain,
3: Germany.
2: And I still do. But Spain, they came back all the way today. Spain was very generous today. You know, I told them I'm going to stop trading.
3: What did Spain do today?
2: They honored a request for lots of payments. And if they didn't, we wouldn't even talk to them. They were very bad. They behaved very badly, in my opinion.
0: Juan Fernando Lopez Aguilar has been a keen observer of the Trump administration's changing views on Spain. He's a member of the European Parliament from the ruling Spanish Socialist Workers Party. We reached him in Madrid.
4: Juan Lopez Aguilar, he's suggesting that Spain caved back down in response to his threats. Did Spain do that?
5: Sure not. The thing is that by now, I guess the whole world is used to the undiplomatic rhetoric of President Trump. Suddenly, we Europeans are, and especially we Spaniards are by now absolutely accustomed to this kind of rhetoric, which is in contradiction in a frame of minutes.
4: Is it disturbing to you? Is it disturbing to you?

0: that
1: No.
0: people are accustomed to that
1: No, of
0: now?
1: course not. Of course, that's not disturbing. I mean, the Spanish government has taken the criticism with calm, with serenity, with tranquility, and of course, with peace of mind, because it is untrue that Spain is not a, I quote, reliable partner within NATO. It certainly is. Spain is heavily involved in missions of NATO abroad. Spain is, of course, is doing its part of the job when increasing its defense budget. But most importantly, Spain does not agree that the autonomic strategy of the European Union depends on increasing national budgets by arbitrary 5% of the GDP.
0: What is behind that change in language from the U.S. president so quickly?
1: Explanations provided by Prime Minister that Spain is doing its effort. Spain is certainly increasing its national budget when it comes to defense. Spain has not an aspiration to increase it all the way to 5%. Spain's not going to do that. And certainly Spain has a progressive government. Spain is not going to sacrifice schooling or hospitals or healthcare or social services for the sake of defense. Spain is trying to make a combination of efforts and, of course, willing to work together with the rest of the member states in interoperability of the armed forces and integrated capacities, which is the main point of the Spanish argument.
0: Canada's Prime Minister Mark Carney, as you may have heard, said that the U.S. president, quote, won the argument, unquote, on NATO funding. You know, other allies are committing to getting to that number. You have said, again, that this 5% is arbitrary. What do you mean by that exactly? He says Trump won the argument.
1: No, I don't think so. I don't agree with that. The thing is that, of course, there is a way to try to appease Trump, and is to praise that it's because of Trump pushing all of the rest of the NATO members that they are they're willing to make a larger effort. But that's not the way it goes. In the European Union, there is a self-reliable conviction that we actually have to do better. And yes, there has to be a quantitative aspect of it, which is increasing national budgets, but it's arbitrary to do it 5%, and it would lead to armament buying from the United States, which is not the way forward, certainly. The thing is that there has to be a joint effort to secure the so-called autonomic strategy within NATO. And it relies heavily on the combination of capacities and integrated forces and interoperability of armed forces. Because otherwise, we're going to lead to 27 national armies, which will go no any further in deterrence as to other global actors or global threats, as the case of Russia happens to be now, by now.
0: You know, Canada in the past has heard the argument, the criticism, that if you don't meet these NATO targets, it means you're getting a free ride at the expense of your allies. And you mentioned Russia. You know, in this moment, they're saying that it's more necessary than ever. So what do you say to that argument?
1: No, believe me that there is a strong argument within the European Parliament, and there are different ways forward which are being discussed. One is the sum up of 27 national armies separated from each other. We won't gain any deterrence capacity by doing that. On the contrary, if we combine forces to build up a European defense industry, if we invest in technology and innovation, like the drone industry for sure, and if we share intelligence, and if we share the interoperability of our armed forces with the aspiration of putting in place a joint, rapid military intervention capacity or unit, and possibly in the midterm, a European army, that will be the way forward.
0: You mentioned the way that different countries try to deal with this U.S. president. Why is the Spanish government, do you think, why does it feel free and strong enough to push back?
1: I think it is only obvious that Spain is a progressive government. And you know what? Progressive governments now are the exception in the European landscape, which is leaning right to far right more than ever before. There are only three progressive prime ministers, and certainly the most outstanding, outspoken, leading figure in the progressive family in Europe happens to be Pedro Sanchez with the progressive government in Spain. And you know what? Spain has shown that it is possible to combine growth

0: social welfare, social advance, securing social rights, labor rights, minimum wage on the rise, pensions on the rise, and still integrating migration with a positive look, and still Spain is the number one growing economy in the Eurozone. But the thing is, Spain is not willing to sacrifice pensions or workers' rights or minimum wage or education or healthcare for the sake of defense just by summing 5% just because President Trump happens to say that.
1: Juan López Aguilar, I appreciate your time. Thank you very much for this.
0: Thank you for the call.
2: Juan Fernando López Aguilar is a Spanish MEP. We reached him in Madrid. Meanwhile, at the NATO summit, Prime Minister Mark Carney was participating in a kind of trade of his own. Like other delegates there, Mr. Carney swapped gifts with the host country's leader, Turkish President Recep Tayyip Erdogan. But the gift he received was a little loaded, literally. A personalized engraved pistol complete with live ammunition.
3: I never saw it. I would like to reassure Canadians, they keep guns away from me. So I never saw it. I learned about it from, I think it was Prime Minister Starmer, we were having a conversation, a few of us, and he pointed out to me that he'd received this, and it had his name on it. So I learned about it, and then of course my colleagues told me, we had this, and it's not what I expected. It struck me that my gift of maple syrup kind of undermatched the, the whatever it was, 357 caliber or whatever. The next thing that went through my mind was, okay, this is something for the war museum or the CAF, a CAF museum or something like that, where it's interesting and it relates to NATO and the bigger picture of that. And so what's happened is it's with the RCMP, it's been decommissioned because it's not a legal firearm in Canada, and I certainly don't have a license for it, so it's been decommissioned, and we're going to find the best home for it in something like I just described. So, but yes, it was not what I expected.
2: Prime Minister Mark Carney speaking to reporters after a meeting in Jeddah, Saudi Arabia today.

0: Total Eclipse of the Heart, the song the BBC called the most epic song ever written. But anchoring all that bombast is the unmistakable stadium-sized voice of Bonnie Tyler, who balanced the soaring power of her pipes with vulnerability and grit. Ms. Tyler has died at the age of 75. With hits like It's a Heartache and Holding Out for a Hero, she built a loyal following that spanned generations, with newcomers discovering her work when it was featured on Stranger Things. Detroit rocker Susie Quattro came up alongside Ms. Tyler in the 70s, and they became lifelong friends. We reached Susie Quattro in Essex, England.
1: Susie, do you remember the first time you actually met Bonnie Tyler? Did you hit it off right away?
2: Yeah, we did. We did. Now, I had already been having hits in 73, and I think her first one is 76, if memory serves me, with Lost in France. And we would have met at Top of the Pops TV show, and it would have been up in the barn. I remember meeting her. I think I even bought her a drink. And we started talking, and I'm very much into star signs. So we discovered very quickly that we're both Geminis. Oh. And Geminis are real communicators. So as soon as we both got that out of the way, we just nonstop. We talked very easily together.
1: And musically, I mean, what did you, that first performance, you know, before that conversation, what did you make of her instrument, how she used it?
2: Well, I didn't realize what was coming, because Lost in France was a kind of soft pop song. You know, she didn't use her Bonnie Tyler voice on that particular track. That was her first hit. So then when she started to sing like her, then you went, oh my God.

0: Where did that come from?
1: It is so recognizable, her voice, right? The rasp, oh, yes. But also the power, because there are people with raspy voices, but they can't belt the way that she did, you know, these powerful songs. What did she tell you about how she wielded that power?
0: It's we talked a lot about everything, but I remember you just brought a memory to my mind. We were doing a concert together, and I remember her coming up to me, and it just when I was finished, she came up to me backstage and she went, "What did you do to those people?" And I said, what is that, a compliment or an insult? Yeah. So we had a lot in common as far as the energy of performing, the loving what we do. Obviously, I'm an instrumentalist and she's not, but her instrument was her voice. And she I always say, when Bonnie sang a song, she did it with balls.
1: Tell us more.
0: Well, you didn't disagree, so obviously you know exactly what I meant. Yeah, she did. Certain singers do it with balls. It's funny. It's a double-edged sword with me. I'm also the same, as you know. I take a song by the balls and spit it out. We both do that. But there are some singers, and I won't name names, who are known for their vocal capabilities. And I can say, yes, wow, what a great voice you have, and enjoy it, but they don't touch me. She did. So in other words, I believed what she was singing.
1: What did she draw on for those? I mean, all of us who sing along to Total Eclipse of the Heart or Holding Out for a Hero. I mean, we're feeling it. She's feeling it. She's speaking to people across so many generations.
0: But that's what it's all about. If you're a performer with your salt, if you're a singer with your salt, and we discussed this, actually, you will connect.
1: Yeah.
0: You will connect. That's a big thing. We talked about the stagecraft and all this and that. But as long as you're touching people, then you're winning.
1: She'd been ill for a while, as I've been reading. When
0: yes,
1: was the last
0: yeah.
1: time you were able to speak?
0: I think the last gig, because we did lots of gigs together through the years, right up until the present day. I think it might have been April. But could have been a little bit before that, but not that long ago, we did a show together. We were always running into each other at gigs and TV shows constantly, you know. We did the same circuits.
1: The BBC was reporting that a producer told them that she'd been working on new music, that she'd laid down some tracks, yeah? Is that true?
0: Well, you know, I don't know if she did that, but I do know that they were still selling tickets to her upcoming tour, even up to a couple of days ago. Which I don't think is right, I have to say. You know, I mean, somebody's in a coma. How can you assume that they're going to be okay? You can't assume it, can you?
1: No.
0: You just don't know what the world's going to throw at you. Yeah, yeah, yeah.
1: Hopes,
0: but I mean, I'm sure she was still working right up to the end, right until she had the emergency surgery, you know, right up until the end. And then, like it is with all of us, you know, your fate is on a flip of a coin.
1: How, you know, you're doing so many interviews, and I'm so glad we can speak, Susie, but how are you holding up?
0: Well, I'm now 62 years into business. I just finished a 10-day UK tour, sold out, big places, and had the best reviews of my life. So when you're 76 years old and you're getting the best reviews of your life, all you can do is put your hands up to the gods at me and say, thank you, Lord. Yeah. I don't question it. I've been blessed that I've been allowed to do this job for so long because I love this job.
1: In terms of Bonnie's longevity as well, you know, she was still performing. As you said, you'd perform on the same circuit. But new generations, you know, when her songs are on show soundtracks, Stranger Things, for example, or, you know, Holding Out for a Hero was part of Footloose, but also Shrek 2. She had been in Eurovision through the decades. People kept hearing her and learning about her in different ways. Is it that emotion, the way she performed, that gives her music this kind of appeal, this timelessness, or was there something else as well?
0: Well, if I was to describe her from another performer's point of view, I would say that when she sang for real. You know, there's a difference between being a manufactured performance and a real performance that comes from your heart and soul. That's the difference. I always come from the heart and soul. We talked about that part many, many times. You know, you if you're manufactured, you don't last the distance. You just don't. But if you come

0: from the toes up, and you do it because you have to do what you do. She did, I did. So we had that in common, and we did run in tandem, and I'm glad that we were friends. I'm glad, and I'm going to miss her.
1: Susie, I'm so glad you could share your memories of Bonnie Tyler with us. Thank you for this.
0: It's my pleasure.
2: We reached Susie Quattro in Essex, England. Her friend Bonnie Tyler died yesterday at the age of 75. This is one of her very earliest big hits from 1977. This is It's a Heartache.

0: It's now been 2 weeks since the earthquakes, and Venezuelans are still crying out for help. The death toll currently stands at almost 4,000, and countless bodies are still buried under the rubble. For survivors, clean water has been hard to come by, and tens of thousands of people have lost their homes. In a briefing this week, the UN promised that more international help is on the way. Acting Venezuelan President Delcy Rodriguez and her government have faced harsh criticism for their response to the disaster. Oscar Sharif Hernandez runs an NGO and has been helping families in the hard-hit city of La Guaira. We reached him today in Caracas, Venezuela.
1: Oscar, when you were last in La Guaira, what did it look like around you? What has the destruction done?
2: Well, Neil, it's been very strong and very sad. I mean, first thing that you see are families that have lost their loved ones, homes destructed, and, well, every time you go down and every time you make the effort of approaching and trying to help, you start interacting with the people that actually lost something.

0: times an earthquake. Every time that you're close to them, they start telling you their personal stories. And this is one of the things that actually you can't get rid of when you actually are trying to help.
1: What kinds of things have people told you? What are the stories that you can't forget?
0: I can tell you about a lady where we were just driving through, and she stops her car and she gets down and she starts asking for help. And her and her husband get close to us, and she tells us about her two sons. Her two sons were trapped in one of those buildings, and one was 16 and the other one was 14, and she was asking for our help on trying to get her sons out. Actually, at our range, there was not much we can do. We were working together with a rescue team, a French rescue team that we were helping, and we had the opportunity to tell them about the specific location and points and what they were looking for and try to make a connection. But as I'm telling you this, I'm also telling you that the desperation of people trying to get help and the lack of people that I can actually help is very limited at this point. What you see right now are thousands of devastated buildings, and not you don't have thousands of rescue teams that can attend all of these buildings. So you start seeing the same people that live there attending every one of those unique spaces.
1: You met a man who was looking at the building where his family was.
0: Yes, that was a very impact story. We were there watching how they were trying to recover bodies and lives from one of the impacted buildings, and I stood up just next to a man that you can see through his eyes that he was completely gone. And as I sat next to him, I told him how he was, and he just looked at me and he told me, "Well, I have inside there my wife, my daughter, and my granddaughter." And as you can imagine, he was just resignated. He didn't have any much more to say. He was in peace with himself, but just gone physically. You can see he was a soulless person. And that's what you see a lot in the streets as we speak today in La Guaira. You start seeing soulless people with their eyes gone. When you think of it, of thousands and thousands of people that have gone today, they've lost their families, their loved ones, their closest people. And that's one of the saddest things that you walk around and you start seeing when you're around La Guaira.
1: You mentioned the response teams and that there aren't enough. We know that Delcy Rodriguez's government, she's saying that she's defending how the government has been handling this, and that there is an appropriate response. From what you've seen, is the government doing what it needs to do?
0: Well, first of all, I mean, I can clearly say that the government wasn't prepared for a crisis like this. There was no type of preparation to assume what was happening and what just happened in Venezuela. Now, what I could tell you is I don't think the government would have never been ready for this, but the other institutions, other governments, rescue teams that have come from all around the world, from the US, Canada, Mexico, Colombia, Brazil, Spain, I can say the French, the Germans, they're all doing an incredible job. I just personally don't think there are enough hands. And when you see these types of efforts, there's a point from one phase to another that actually the life opportunity is actually every time less. So as the days pass, the opportunity of actually thinking that you can rescue someone is actually less. And rescue teams start, seeing it from another point of view because they're actually there to rescue, and we can understand that. But then you start seeing the families, how they insist and insist, and there's just a point where what you start seeing is, I just found a daughter, which her mom had gone down, and they have a vacation apartment in La Guaira. The building completely fell down, and she was there, and she was just saying, "I want to recover the body of my mother. I know she's not alive, but I just want to recover the body." And that you see repeatedly all around because people want to recover and give a proper funeral to their loved ones and to their families.
1: In terms, Oscar, of international relief efforts, more hands are needed, obviously, as you said. But what specifically do people, survivors in La Guaira, need the most right now?
0: I think right now what we're preparing is more on how we can work with the survivors, the people that have recovered or are safely. There's going to be a complete rebuilding of the destination, La Guaira, as a tourist destination. And I think that this being a touristic destination, they're going to also see an important comeback with a stronger agent of recovery by creating the jobs, supporting local businesses, and restoring the local communities.
1: I wanted to ask you what La Guaira is like under normal circumstances. What does it look like? What does it feel like to be there?
0: Well, it's if I tell you, you're going to think I'm a bit of a poet, but it's an incredible place. La Guaira is, first of all, it's the state that's just next door to Caracas. We're divided. Caracas and La Guaira is divided by a mountain called El Ávila. So La Guaira is all the coastline where we have the Caribbean Sea on our side. La Guaira, I can say, it could be one of our most important central points for Venezuelan people that are enjoying. We're a Caribbean country, and we can say that our Caribbean capital, it could be considered La Guaira. And you can imagine the importance of this meaning. It's very colonial. All our colonial history starts from La Guaira. So if you can imagine 400 years ago that people used to come through to Caracas, they'll come always through La Guaira. So it has a huge meaning for all of the Venezuelans. It's connected by tunnels that go through the mountain. And then you suddenly arrive to this Caribbean paradise, which is full of different communities and villas and incredible stories. And I think one of the biggest and the nicest things that we've seen is the Venezuelan people, how they've reacted to the situation specifically.
1: Oscar, I'm glad we could speak. Thank you, and take care.
0: Thank you very much, Neil. Thank you for your time.
2: We reached Oscar Sharif Hernandez in Caracas, Venezuela.

0: It's a step toward repairing the relationship with farmers who just want to repair. This week, Deere and Company, which does business under the John Deere brand, agreed to pay $99 million to settle a lawsuit that accused the company of withholding repair software. For years, farmers were able to fix their own tractors with their own two hands. But with the advent of smart tractors, they needed all sorts of computerized components. And the companies that sell the tractors say that farmers needed to go through a licensed dealer, which costs money. Despite the settlement, Deere and Company continues to deny any wrongdoing. The money will go to farmers who paid for large agricultural equipment repairs as of January 10th, 2018. But some farmers had decided to find a workaround long before that. In 2017, Carol spoke with a farmer in Saskatchewan who used hacked software to repair his John Deere tractor. He asked that we conceal his identity because he feared getting in trouble with the company, and he wasn't sure if it was exactly legal.
1: According to John Deere's eyes, probably not. Is it by law? I'm not a lawyer. I'm not qualified to answer that. But in my eyes, I paid real money for a real tractor that's expected to perform on our farm. And as has been the case for the last 100 and some years, and my forefathers have always been able to repair their own machinery. And I don't see why, well, we might be repairing it with laptops instead of wrenches and a welder. I don't see why I would not be allowed to repair my own equipment today as like I say, as my dad and grandpa did before me.
2: When you say we, how many other farmers, Canadian farmers or other farmers who are using these kinds of tractors are running into the same problem, as far as you know?
1: Pretty much every farmer runs into the same problem. The big problem is logistics. What they've basically done is try to create a new revenue stream for their service departments without thinking about the logistics of trying to support a huge number of farmers that are geographically spread out with limited dealer resources. And for instance, last fall, we had a snowstorm forecast for the beginning of October with lots of crops still out in the field. Every combine, tractor, everything every farmer had was in the field day and night trying to get as much crop off before that snowstorm came. In our immediate area here, I bet you there's 300 or 400 farmers that run John Deere equipment, and there's one John Deere dealer with maybe 12 mechanics. So if things break, and they usually do when you're pushing that hard, trying to get every last acre you can in, there's

0: no way that those 12 mechanics can take care of everybody that needs service.
1: So it's not just the money and the principle of it, as you said at the beginning, that you've been doing this for generations and you're not going to stop. But it's more than that. It's that it's just not feasible.
0: Well, exactly. It's when you phone your dealer and they go, well, we can be there the next day. I mean, in a 12-hour day, a modern combine will take off $50,000 or $60,000 grain. So, I mean, that's $50,000 or $60,000 of revenue that might be sitting under the snow because the dealer couldn't come out to spend 10 minutes with a laptop to unlock a new part.
1: You know, you asked us to protect your identity, not reveal your name in this interview. We do that a lot on As It Happens, but usually with people who are in very difficult parts of the world with all kinds of threats to them. I never thought I'd be anonymously interviewing a Canadian farmer. What do you fear might happen? What do you think might happen if your identity was revealed?
0: Well, my biggest concern is that John Deere would try to come after us legally because of what we're doing.
2: From 2017, that was Carol Off speaking with a farmer in Saskatchewan who was using hacked software to repair smart tractors.

0: For some people who finish cancer treatment, the hardest part comes after the last appointment. The scans are clear, the doctors say there's no sign of disease, but there's still that nagging question, is the cancer really gone? A new trial at Toronto's University Health Network might answer that question. Researchers there are looking into a new kind of blood test used to detect tiny traces of tumor DNA circulating in the body. It's called a liquid biopsy. The five-year trial is being led by Dr. Lillian Hsu. She's a senior medical oncologist at the Princess Margaret Cancer Center and a scientific lead at the Peter Gilgan Center for Early Cancer Detection Research. She's in Toronto.
1: Doctor, let's start with what a liquid biopsy is.
2: Yeah, liquid biopsy is essentially a non-invasive way that we're trying to get a sample of the cancer from a patient. So a biopsy that many people are familiar with is to try and get a piece of the tumor, for example, of the cancer from the body through a needle or through a knife. For example, sticking a needle into the liver to get a piece of the cancer out. A liquid biopsy is essentially trying to use a blood sample or a urine sample to get pieces of the tumor, of the cancer, by looking at it through the bloodstream or the urine. And that's just a less invasive, less painful way to try and really understand whether the cancer cells are shedding pieces of DNA into the blood or into the urine.
1: The project, the acronym for the project, spells out Sherlock, which, of course, hints at the kind of detective work you are doing with these tests. But how is it that a blood test could spot signs of cancer potentially before a physical exam or a CT scan?
2: Well, first of all, thank you for picking up on the acronym. I'm glad that you understood our intention, that we're trying to detect, just like Sherlock Holmes. The technology for liquid biopsy to look for circulating tumor DNA is evolving. It has been sort of evolving over the past decade from very insensitive tests, so very early on where we are not very confident that we can find small amounts of DNA in the blood, to now we have more modern, up-to-date, ultra-sensitive technology. Now, grant you, this is still not 100% sensitive or specific. In other words, there's still possible possibilities of false positive or false negative tests, but it is much, much better than over a decade ago. And the idea really is we know that cancer cells die during the bloodstream when they circulate around, and they can shed pieces of DNA into the bloodstream. And in patients who have undergone curative cancer treatments such as surgery or radiation or combinations of these treatments, and there are microscopic cells left behind, it is possible that we can detect these pieces of DNA in the blood or in other body fluids like the urine to be able to say that there is residual cancer, so-called molecular residual disease, and therefore we can hopefully learn about it, track it, understand the

0: frequency and see whether we can do something about it.
1: So if there are traces found, what exactly does that mean for a patient? I imagine it would vary, but of course the first question that people would have was that, does that mean it's coming back, the cancer is coming back, if there are traces in these tests?
0: Of course. I mean, that's obviously the biggest concern, and we have to accumulate the data, the evidence, to know if somebody does have these positive molecular residual disease, what's the chance of the cancer coming back? Now, this is not the first study. Many studies have been ongoing in the world, in Canada and other parts of the world, really trying to correlate this positive molecular residual disease finding with what happens in time over 1 year, 5 years, 10 years. And we know that if it is present and detectable in the blood, there's a very high chance of cancer may come back. Not 100. Mm-hmm. There are definitely cases where the DNA sort of spontaneously on its own disappear, but that's unusual. Most of the time, it is a predictive biomarker that it says it will likely come back. And your question is, what are we going to do about it? We are, on top of the Sherlock study, which is a tracking study, we're planning additional clinical trials to understand whether we can act on these results under the context of a clinical trial to see whether additional treatment, such as new drugs or new targeted therapy, new immunotherapy, can actually help, again, get rid of the cancer again so that it does not have a chance to come back. But this is not standard of care. We cannot do this just one-off and not learn from it. We need to sort of track it, understand it, learn from the experience, publish it, and actually share it with the world so that we generate what we call evidence to tell us whether we're doing this right or whether it's not doing anything in terms of changing the course of the cancer.
1: But this is a 5-year study, more than 7,000 patients involved. As you say, it's not the standard of care. This is not readily available for everyone.
0: How far
1: away could we be from people having access to something that could take away uncertainty, the kind of uncertainty that people are living with?
0: Yeah, some of these tests are commercially available, and I think they're not commercially available everywhere in the world. But at the same time, we don't have the kind of evidence we need to do this in every cancer. And I would caution people about just doing it off the cuff and not really contributing under the context of a clinical trial. At this present time, this study that you mentioned, Sherlock, is only open at Princess Margaret. We're getting a lot of interest from everywhere in the country and the world, which is great. And we're working hard to get this eventually open in other cities in Ontario, cities and towns in Ontario. But we need to get, you know, going and accumulate some evidence and data first and experience first. So I'm hoping by the end of the 5 years, we can proudly say to you that we have learned a lot and we've moved the needle further towards eradicating this molecular residual cancer and help cure more patients with cancer. But we're still at the beginning stages. It's a very exciting project, and I think we're getting certainly a lot of enthusiasm from many patients and others interested to learn more about the Sherlock study.
1: I wanted to ask you about what patients have been telling you, if you are dealing with them yourself directly. What kinds of things have they said to you?
0: I think most patients understand the reason why we're doing this. We're tracking their cancer, their history, and we're trying to understand. At the end of the project, we want to know not just from these blood tests, but, for example, from their clinical history, from their CT scans, from their blood tests that we're going to collect, from all other factors, whether we can actually create a model. And, of course, we're going to use AI to help us learn whether there are better ways to predict whose cancers will come back, not just based on the blood test, but on every other factor that we can glean from their history and from their examination. And I think this is going to be very powerful when we have all kinds of data that can help us understand the prediction of molecular residual disease. I should also add that the negative cases, where the cases where we do not find molecular residual cancer, is really important. First of all, we have to prove that it is not a false negative. In other words, it's negative, but the cancer is actually there. We need to make sure that doesn't happen. And the only way we can tell is to follow patients to know. And whether in time, if we prove that this is indeed accurate, whether we can actually reduce the frequency we do CT scans. We can reduce some of the toxic treatments that we are giving because we don't know who needs it and who doesn't. So there are positive and negative MRD situations that we can learn from, not just those who are MRD positive.
1: Doctor, I'm glad we could speak. Thank you for this, and maybe we'll speak again in 5 years.
0: Thank you so much. Hopefully earlier. Thank you.
1: Hopefully. Thank you, Doctor.
2: Dr. Lillian Hsu is a medical oncologist.

0: man out there.
1: What?
2: Look, he's crawling on...
0: Must have been the
1: bomb.
3: That was from Nightmare at 20,000 Feet, a classic episode of The Twilight Zone, in which a man, played by William Shatner, sees a monster running around on the wing of his airplane. A tale of blood-curdling terror, except that the monster is really roly-poly and fluffy. And that undermines the terror. But the show teaches us an important lesson, which is window seats are bad. Now, maybe you think you like the window seat. Oh, so you like seeing a fluffy roly-poly creature goofing around on your plane wing? Of course you don't. Window seats are stressful, and United Airlines understands that. Now, you may remember that late last year, passengers filed a class action lawsuit against United, saying they had paid extra for window seats and then not been given seats next to windows. A lot of us agreed that that seemed bad, but that's just because we didn't understand that words mean different things on planes. And this week, when United tried to have that lawsuit dismissed, it patiently explained the facts. Quote, "The word window identifies the position of the seat, i.e. next to the wall of the main body of the aircraft. The use of the word window in reference to a particular seat cannot reasonably be interpreted as a promise that the seat will have an exterior window view," unquote. Well, a judge rejected the argument that window seat means the same thing as wall seat and allowed the suit to go ahead. But I just think United Airlines is trying to save us from the stress of seeing things through windows on planes. Clouds in weird shapes? The sun? It's so bright. Worst case scenario, roly-poly saboteurs wandering around. It's just more relaxing to be seated next to walls. We never have to see who's waiting on the wings. Here's Homeshake with Passenger Seat. We're now at the end of As It Happens, the Midnight Edition. Coming up next on CBC Radio 1, the news.
4: 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I'm Neil Kirksall. Thanks for listening.
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4: From CBC News, The World This Hour, I'm Mike Miles. This year's wildfire season is off to a slower start compared to last year, but that's changing fast, with hundreds of fires burning across the country, fanned by warm, dry, and windy conditions. Jessica Chung has more.
5: It looked like something out of the apocalypse.
6: Shane Finley watched as the out-of-control Brunswick Fire Complex left a trail of destruction at his resort, located around 15 kilometers north of the fire.
5: I thought, I'll lose everything.
6: The Brunswick Fire Complex broke out a week ago and has burned nearly 200 square kilometers. Nationwide, there are currently 796 active wildfires burning, 60 of which are out of control. Federal officials say this season hasn't reached the scale of last year, but it's picked up in the past 10 days, with the total area burned doubling in just under a week. Finley will be heading back to his resort to take stock of what's lost and plot out next steps.
5: Electrician, get poles put in. Go start digging yourself.
6: He knows he has a long road of rebuilding ahead of him. Jessica Chung, CBC News, Vancouver.
4: An Alberta camper has life-threatening injuries, and two others were hospitalized after a pair of tornadoes touched down southeast of Edmonton late Wednesday. Morgan Black with the details.
7: All the windows blew out of my other truck just about. It swirled, I'm sure, right past me.
8: Benjamin Hager was at the Dilberry campground when the tornado hit, toppling trees, collapsing tents, and sending three people to hospital, one in life-threatening condition. Camper Miranda Bardick says it was a harrowing moment.
9: And there was a huge tornado in front of us. And

0: Then I got around, went to exit out the other way, and I thought it was the tornado back in front of us, and there was trees flying at us. One hit us.
1: First responders quickly gathered and organized a search, tracking down and accounting for every camper registered. A second tornado struck nearby in Paradise Valley, Alberta, but no injuries or damage was reported. Experts say it's been an unusually active tornado season, especially on the prairies. Morgan Black, CBC News, Edmonton.
2: Typhoon Bavi is heading toward Japan. That warning from the country's deputy chief cabinet secretary. High winds and heavy rains are already hitting the Okinawa prefecture at speeds of 162 kilometers an hour. Saturday is expected to be worst with winds of 216 kilometers an hour, strong enough to blow houses down. Residents are urged to pay attention to weather updates and potential evacuation information. BC has recorded the fewest numbers of toxic drug deaths in a month since February 2020. The coroner's service says in May, there were 109 suspected overdose deaths and an average of 3.5 a day. Numbers have been trending lower since 2023, when BC reported a record number of drug deaths. Prime Minister Mark Carney will not be keeping a gun gifted to him by Turkish President Recep Tayyip Erdogan. The host of this week's NATO summit in Ankara gave each participating head of state an engraved revolver and ammunition.
3: I would like to reassure Canadians they keep guns away from me. It's not what I expected. It struck me that my gift of maple syrup kind of undermatched the whatever it was, 357 caliber or whatever.
2: That weapon is illegal in Canada. Carney says it was handed over to the RCMP to be decommissioned. The Magdalen Islands have a great white shark visiting this week. The Life Saving Society says that means swimmers need to take precautions. Quebec Director Ranald Hawkins says people should avoid areas with a lot of fish or seals and not go into water alone.
4: We work very closely with the La Madeleine and Gaspésie area to how we can promote water safety, because we know a lot of beach in Île de Madeleine and Gaspésie area, they don't have any lifeguard on duty too.
2: Hawkins says there's no reason for alarm, though, because shark attacks are extremely rare in Canada. That is The World This Hour. For CBC News, I'm Mike Miles.
5: Hi, I'm Saroja Coelho. 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
6: A legendary group of volunteers formed after Mexico City's worst earthquake.
7: Hola, hola, hola. ¿Qué pasó, David?
8: Now they're answering the call for rescue help in Venezuela. I'm Marco Werman.
6: And I'm Carolyn Beeler. Containing Congo's Ebola outbreak gets more complicated as healthcare workers walk off the job.
9: Any strike during a situation of a public health emergency would definitely have an effect.
8: Plus, one woman's act of resistance after Iran's 1979 revolution when the regime banned Western books.
10: The first thing they do, they take away from you the history.
6: And in Kyrgyzstan, anyone can be a star on YouTube.
11: There are no gatekeepers. There's no audition you need to do. That's all in your hands.
8: Plus, New Zealanders ring in the Maori New Year.
6: That's all ahead today on The World.
8: This is The World. I'm Marco Werman.
6: And I'm Carolyn Beeler. Thank you for being with us.
8: We begin today in Venezuela, where people in the devastated state of La Guaira are still sleeping outside with limited access to water and sanitation. That's more than 2 weeks after massive twin earthquakes hit the country.
6: 3,800 people have been declared dead, and while many more are still missing, the window for finding survivors has largely closed. Many international rescue teams have already left, but one legendary Mexican brigade says they're staying until no longer needed.
8: They're known as Los Topos, the Moles. The world's Timis Isaiah met their 80-year-old leader in La Guaira.
12: Hector Mendez is the man of the moment.
7: ¿Qué pasó, David?
12: He's wearing orange overalls covered in patches representing the many countries where he's done rescue work. Now he's standing on the side of a road in La Guaira, directing a search operation.
7: Hola, hola, hola. ¿Qué pasó, David?
12: His phone keeps ringing.

0: Other searchers come up with questions. He seems to know where everyone is and what needs to happen next.
1: Estamos trabajando en la búsqueda de dos niños, un jovencito de 17 años y otro pequeño de 10.
0: Méndez says his team is looking for two kids, 17 and 10, who have shown signs of life by knocking through the rubble.
1: Yo soy el líder, pero no soy capataz porque esto no es una fábrica de producción, esto es trabajo humanitario altruista.
0: He says he's the leader, but not the boss, because this is not a factory, it's humanitarian work, he says. Méndez is 80 years old. He's known as El Topo Mayor, and he became a rescuer almost by accident.
2: En el año de 1985, el 19 de septiembre, empieza el terremoto, veo en la televisión las escenas, estaba viendo el noticiero.
0: After a devastating earthquake in Mexico City back in 1985, he rushed to find his brother. The brother was alive, but as Méndez was leaving, he heard voices under the rubble, so he stayed. He started carving tunnels so narrow they looked like they were built by burrowing animals. That's how they got their name, Los Topos, the moles. For 40 years, Méndez and his team have responded to disasters around the world.
1: Se han dado por todos los continentes durante 40 años.
0: In all of the continents, he says. And this is his third time in Venezuela.
1: Cada país y cada desastre tiene su característica propia. Este es de los grandes, sí, de los...
0: Every disaster is different, but this is one of the big ones, he says. Méndez runs his team hard. He says the topos work 24/7.
1: Trabajo se hace de manera continua las 24 horas. No hay turnos.
0: There are no formal shifts, he says. People sleep wherever they can, sometimes just for 20 minutes. Then return to the rubble. Los Topos are not affiliated with any government. In decades of missions, no one in Méndez's team has died, he says. That record has helped turn Los Topos into a magnet for rescuers beyond Mexico.
3: Meu nome é Charles Paulo, vindo de Manaus, Brasil.
0: At the site, I met Charles Paulo, a firefighter from Brazil who has worked with the group since 2014. When he saw images of the Venezuelan earthquake on social media, he packed a bag and started driving.
3: Cheguei através da carretera para ajudar no resgate das vítimas do terremoto.
0: It took him 4 days to drive through the Amazon region of Brazil and Venezuela. He says the trip was self-funded, with 5 people taking turns at the wheel. Volunteers from across Venezuela have also been showing up, sometimes on their own, with no experience, wanting to help. And El Topo Mayor says he's adopting them. One young Venezuelan volunteer came from the border region near Colombia. She arrived alone, without gloves, but ready to work, he says. Méndez says Los Topos are training her. They are teaching her the basics, starting with protecting herself first so she can help others. For all those volunteers who show up, the training happens in the moment, in real life, he says. Despite his age, El Topo Mayor says he'll keep going as long as he can. The 2 kids he was looking for were never rescued, but that doesn't deter him.
1: Te pone los pies en el suelo.
0: He says disasters make you value your family, your country, and what you have. They put your feet on the ground. For the world, I'm Tibisa Isea, La Guaira, Venezuela.
4: Medical workers on the front lines of the Ebola outbreak in the Democratic Republic of Congo are going on strike. Many are reporting delayed payment. Some say they haven't been paid since May. This comes as the death toll from the virus continues to rise. The Congolese government estimates nearly 600 people have died in the current outbreak and more than 1,700 people have been infected. Christian Happy is an expert on Ebola at the Institute for Genomics and Public Health in Nigeria. He says the current strike is adding risk to an already high-risk situation.
5: If the doctors are on strike, it means that the patients are not going to be managed, then the patient will return to their community.

0: And that will definitely add to the flare that we're seeing right now. But we're hoping that the situation will be resolved as soon as possible and that the Congolese government will take the necessary and adequate measures in order to, douse the tension and then eventually address the situation.
1: You are not in the DRC, but you have worked on Ebola response for years. You have teams that have been in the DRC. Can you provide any insight into what conditions are like for healthcare workers when they are working on the front lines of an outbreak like this? I imagine it's incredibly challenging.
0: Yeah, working in an outbreak like this is always very challenging because no matter how much you do, the number of staff are stretched, people are stretched thin because you're dealing with more than what you've all dealt with. In our context, in the case of Africa, you're dealing with not only Ebola fevers or Ebola cases, you're also going to be dealing with people that come with diseases that are similar to Ebola and then that are basically assumed to be Ebola at the period. So which means that you are seeing a larger number of patients than you usually do, and then people are stretched thin. And often it takes a lot of energy out of people, dehydration and everything, because people are they are under PPEs or personal protective equipment, and then that really on its own, bring a whole sense of dehydration on the workers. Mm. I just want to say that, we need to recognize that it's a lot of sacrifice that the frontline healthcare workers are doing in order to provide the care and try to curb this epidemic. They're working not only for the people in their local communities, they are working not only for people in the countries, they are working for people in the world, because if they are not there, then there's a potential that this can become a pandemic. I think we need to give a lot of credit to frontline healthcare workers for the work that they for the work and the sacrifice that they do in order to manage a situation on the ground.
1: The work, sacrifice, and the risk they're taking on too—a risk of infection.
0: Absolutely, it's a lot of risk.
1: Tell me if you can tell me anything about this. We've seen reports of healthcare workers being attacked, and those attacks are linked to misinformation about Ebola. What is that about?
0: It is very unfortunate that we are in a situation now where, social media bring about a lot of misinformation. And because of misinformation and because of people tend to believe a whole lot about fake news on social media, that is putting frontline healthcare workers at risk, because information given through social media are often not accurate. And it is a shame that we are in a world now where misinformation tend to have actually more preponderance or to be believed more than accurate information. And this is what we are suffering. And this is the issue is not just even at this moment where we're talking about trying to contain an epidemic. So it is even after that, when you want to say, okay, let's take appropriate measure to prevent further epidemic from occurring, maybe through vaccines and others. People tend to disagree with the concept of vaccine providing protection. People tend not to agree with the fact that vaccine can protect them from having the disease or spreading the disease around. So I think this is a challenge that some of us in the front line are facing.
1: Can you tell me the nature of this disinformation and how it is leading to attacks on healthcare workers? Draw that line for me to connect.
0: Imagine a situation where you are busy trying to provide care for a patient. You are trying to help a patient that is probably highly dehydrated by providing you some body fluids. And then the information given, to the family is that the body fluid has something else into it. Mm. So, or that the drug you are trying to provide the patient, it is actually say, oh, the drug is what is killing the patient. Instead of saying that the drug is there to help and save the patient. So this is the kind of situation where people are finding themselves, where in trying to provide care, you get attacked for doing what is good because of misinformation.
1: I see, making it even harder to do the work of containment. What is the current level of containment? What is the status of this outbreak?
0: Of course, there was a spread, but I think we're getting to a level where there's some level of stability, because right from the beginning, remember that this outbreak started in places where there was almost no government, but I think with time, and then there was no testing ability, but with time now, testing have been deployed in many places. And then we're seeing a situation where we get into a level where there's some level of stability, where the testing centers have been deployed and then they're equipped. And then we're probably in a situation whereby, there's more confidence into the system at the moment than it was at the beginning.
1: Mm. One of the biggest challenges with this outbreak is that this specific strain of Ebola does not have a vaccine or a treatment. I know scientists have been rushing to change that. Are there any updates on that front?

0: I think, as you mentioned, there's a lot of rush in trying to develop diagnostics and treatment and then vaccines. Just 2 days ago, the Gates Foundation just launched a major initiative in terms of accelerating diagnosis for this particular strain. So I think there's a lot of effort from people with goodwills trying to put resources together to accelerate the development of countermeasures, be it diagnostics, vaccines, or drug. And we hope that, we can actually get some of those things out as soon as possible.
1: You mentioned more support for vaccines. I understand that enrollment in clinical trials for experimental treatments started just this week. Is that right?
0: That's correct. So, the enrollment for the clinical trial started this week. Let's hope that, it will continue and then we can quickly have an evaluation and an assessment of the effect of those vaccines in protecting, people.
1: You've mentioned there is some measure of stability in the affected regions now. What are the biggest needs still there in these areas still combating Ebola?
0: Clearly you expect, diagnostics, is a need and the ability to actually manage patients. So I think really there's a critical need for definitely having more personnel on the ground. But then most importantly, actually is having their countermeasures like drugs or vaccines, that will be very critical in terms of helping to curb this epidemic.
1: Christian Happy is a molecular biologist in Nigeria. He led the team of scientists that traced the origin of the 2013 Ebola outbreak in West Africa.
2: When most people hear the word catnip, it brings to mind an image of a drooling kitty rolling around in bliss. But the very substance that attracts cats also repels mosquitoes.
1: There is new data backing this up, presented this week at the Society for Experimental Biology's annual conference in Italy. Researchers in Uganda compared a catnip-based lotion to DEET, the active ingredient found in most bug sprays. They found the catnip lotion to be just as effective at keeping mosquitoes away.
2: The secret sauce is a natural substance in catnip called nepetalactone. The finding is significant in Uganda, which sees millions of cases of malaria every year because of the prevalence of mosquitoes carrying the disease.
1: Catnip can also be grown in Uganda, which could make mosquito repellents derived from it more accessible there.
2: My question is, will you suddenly become a cat's best friend if you use it?
1: You're listening to The World

0: This is The World. I'm Carolyn Beeler. Tomorrow, New Zealand marks the official observance of Matariki, the Maori New Year. The celebration begins when the Matariki star cluster, known in the U.S. as the Pleiades, reappears on the horizon before dawn. For the past 4 years, Matariki has been an official national holiday in New Zealand. It had been celebrated by indigenous Maori communities for centuries before largely disappearing during the colonial era. To learn more, we reached out to New Zealand-born Maori poet Tay Tibble. I started by asking her if she grew up observing Matariki.
1: We didn't really, no. I grew up urban Maori in the city, and no, when I was young, there wasn't much discourse at all about Matariki. And I think it's something that a lot of Maori, even urban Maori like me, have come to appreciate and try to acknowledge and observe and honour in some way. Definitely 4 years since the public holiday, but amongst Maori, it's kind of become into our consciousness collectively, relatively recently in the last 10 years or so. And that makes sense that I wasn't too aware of it as a child in the 90s, but the effects of it is now as I grow and as an adult, it's more present in my life and in the life of my friends and whānau family.
0: How do you observe the holiday?
1: Matariki takes place in Aotearoa midwinter.
0: Aotearoa is the Maori name for New Zealand.
1: Yeah, for New Zealand. And I think what the heart of Matariki really is about stillness, kind of using this time to look inward, to be with whānau, but to be more reflective rather than productive.
0: Mm.
1: These days, I think what most people would do and what I would do if I was home in Aotearoa right now is share a meal with friends and

0: family. Matsuriki is also about learning and thinking about the past, because, you know, Matsuriki, there are 9 stars and each star represents a sort of aspect of life. So one of the stars is called Pohutukawa, and Pohutukawa is kind of known as the death star, or the star that connects our world to the next. So at Matsuriki, it's really important to think about the people who have passed on in the past year and sort of wish them well and send them on into the next world at this time of year. But it's also about recuperating, planning for the future. There's another star of Matsuriki called Waiti, which is like the ocean star. So when I get home, I'll hope I can make it to the ocean and spend some time there in this sort of grounding ritual, especially after being away from home.
1: Do you have personal feelings about it being made a national public holiday in 2022?
0: I think it's a nice thing. You know, we hold space for occasions like the King's birthday, et cetera. So I don't see why it is an issue, unless you're a racist, which some people are in our country, unfortunately. Why we can't have a day to mark its importance to Aotearoa. And why not give people a day off in that winter when the days are short, the nights are long and dark, it's cold. You know, people need rest.
1: There were some New Zealanders who opposed the creation of this new holiday. Does opposition to it still exist, or has it just come to be accepted now that it's established?
0: I think it's maybe accepted in an inevitable way, like it's here at the moment, but there is a lot of resistance still to not only just Matsuriki, but the incorporation or uplifting of Māori culture. It's very sad. There is resistance.
1: Can you say a bit more about who opposes the holiday or the greater visibility of Maori culture in New Zealand in general?
0: I think, you know, when they were first talking about making Matsuriki a public holiday and sort of acknowledging that tradition more, it was coming at a time in Aotearoa where there had been, you know, there'd been a resurgence of te ao Māori, Māori culture for years up until this point. But for me, I really noticed like an increase in popularity of Māori culture within the last 10 years or so. Maybe that's just because I came into adult consciousness, but I feel that, you know, there was, in the last few years, there had been a real push and celebration, and becoming Māori was, being Māori, I mean, is considered very cool. And it wasn't really that way when I was younger. There was a lot of shame around our culture, mainly perpetuated by, you know, the media and our stereotypes. But I did see that change over the past few years. But I feel like, you know, the pendulum always swings. There's always pushback when there is more visibility for Indigenous people. There are people that feel threatened by that. They think their worldview is under attack and they push back on that. And we've really seen that in Aotearoa in the past 3 years since the election of our new government. You know, we have a political party in our government that's quite far right wing, the ACT Party, and they have done a lot of damage and a lot of attempted damage to Māori people via their policies and their, yeah, what they stand for, essentially. I mean, the world did see a few years ago this young Māori politician, Hana, standing up in Parliament and leading the haka to protest this bill. You saw that?
1: Yeah.
0: So they were protesting this bill that looked to undermine and rewrite the Treaty of Waitangi, which is the treaty between Māori and the Crown, signed in 1840, our foundational document. You know, they have no right to touch that document. They have no right to do that, but they did do it and it caused a lot of conflict amongst our people. And Māori, you know, we managed to protest against that bill and get that one thrown out, but they just try and rewrite the bill in different ways and pass it through. It's been quite contentious for us, and I just feel like it's such a shame because we had made so much progress and now it seems to be this pushing back against it. It's very ugly.
1: So this holiday was made a national holiday under the last government. And since then, there's been a new government voted in and some of these actions that you see as hostile to Maori culture have been taken by the government. Does that give any different significance to the holiday now than it had just 4 years ago when it was named a national holiday?
0: Yeah, I think it probably does. It's like pushing against an immovable object. It's like trying to move a mountain. Also, I think what I like about Matsuriki is that, you know, it reminds you to remember that things are seasonal and, you know, we might be in this era of a recession of all things, a recession of culture, a recession of aroha, of love for one another. But the pendulum will swing back again and the tides will change. Tides always go out and come back in. It's inevitable.
1: That's New Zealand-born Maori poet Tei Tibble.

Here's a beautiful song in Maori that came out just last year. It's by Marlon Williams, a Maori singer who's really popular in New Zealand right now.

0: is The World. I'm Marco Werman. Reading Lolita in Tehran, a memoir in books by Azar Nafisi, became a bestseller when it came out in 2003. In it, Nafisi tells how, equipped with a PhD in English and American literature from a university in the U.S., she returned home to Tehran to teach right after the 1979 revolution, only to come face to face with the increasingly oppressive rules of the Islamic Republic. Her response? Start a secret book club for women to talk about literature. There's now a film adaptation of Nafisi's book. In this scene, Nafisi, played by Iranian actress Golshifteh Farahani, explains the purpose of the club to her brave members.
1: So, you're all here because over the years, each one of you has shown me that you're dedicated to the study of literature. The literature they don't want us to read. The forbidden books. The words they're afraid of. So, let's see if our own faith in reading can transform the gloomy reality of this revolution. Let's see if reading Lolita here in Tehran will help us fight back.
2: Yes.
0: The film adaptation is directed by Israeli filmmaker Aaron Rickless and opens in New York City this Friday before a nationwide rollout. Aaron Rickless is in Athens and Azar Nafisi is in Washington, and they joined us to talk. Welcome and thank you both for being here.
3: Thank you. Happy to be here.
4: Thank you.
0: Azar, it was remarkable to see this movie at a time when Iran is at war with Israel and the United States after years of ever-determined protests against the mullahs whom you were in confrontation with. What is it like for you to have this adaptation of your memoir coming out now?
4: It is interesting that how much of reading Lolita has become pertinent today. I have very mixed feelings about this. On one hand, despite all the brutality, despite the fact that as you and I speak now, so many young, dedicated, wonderful people are getting their sentences of execution. This regime has been executing people, taking advantage of the confusion of the war. So it constantly breaks my heart. And what I was going to say was that whenever my heart breaks, I remember my mother. When I left Iran in 1997, on the last day I was in Tehran, my mother kept following me around and telling me, tell them, telling me, when you go there, tell them. She meant tell them how in regime.

0: has confiscated everything that we held dear. She wanted the world to participate in her grief and also in the joy of the struggle, of the resistance. So I have all those feelings. And it is great that the film also opens a different kind of window than the book did.
1: Well, you did tell in your memoir, and now, Aaron, you're telling in the film adaptation of Azar Nafisi's book. I understand it was something you had wanted to do some years ago. What drew you to her memoir initially?
2: Well, I read the book right after I made two films, The Syrian Bride and Lemon Tree. So I dealt with women in territories of conflict, you know, the Middle East. I come from the Middle East, so my heart has been broken, I think, ever since I was born, basically. And when I read the book back in 2009, I felt that it's the kind of material that I can deal with and I want to deal with. But I was too busy with some other films and I put it aside. I came back to it a few years later. I looked up Azar, I think on Facebook, and somehow I reached her and we talked on the phone. And I think I said, does it make sense to you that an Israeli director would tell your very Iranian, very personal story? And she said, I think it's wonderful. So I said, shall I come and see you in Washington? She said, yes. And that's what I did. And I came back, you know, with the rights to the book. Took a while, but, you know, this book took me by storm on every level, you know, emotionally, especially, politically, socially, you know, a look into women under oppression, a look into people under oppression. And I think it's, you know, I'm always careful not to say it's an important story, but I'm not careful. I am saying it's an important story and it matters now more than ever. And I think it always mattered, but, you know, it's getting increasingly urgent that people are aware of what's going on around them everywhere, by the way, not only in Iran, not only the Middle East, everywhere.
1: I mean, you point out a couple of your other films. Over the years, it's clear you care about women's condition across the Middle East in films like The Lemon Tree and The Syrian Bride. Now you turn to the story from Iran in which you show the ordeals of ordinary Iranian women. I can imagine some in Israel where you live might see this as propaganda. It was shown there. How was it received?
2: It was very well received. And you know, yes, there's always, you know, I think when you come with a work of art, whether it's a book or whatever it is, you're always exposed to, you know, various reactions on various levels that stem from political points of view. But I think somehow my experience now after a year where the film played everywhere in Europe, you know, from Spain to Germany, from France to Italy, and in Israel. In Israel, the success was only stopped by the war with the Iranians. So that's, you know, it's kind of this absurd situation, but that's what happened. And I think now it's finally coming to the U.S., and it couldn't be better timing, I guess, despite the World Cup. I'm putting that aside. Mm-hmm. Yeah, I think it's, I'm open to criticism of any level, but on the other hand, I'm pretty firm about what this film says and what it means. And I'm also, you know, what can I say? I'm proud of it.
1: Azar, just remind us, you returned to Iran in 1980 after studying abroad for several years. You were looking forward to being back home, but the Iran you found was very different from the one you left behind. Remind us how the regime's repression affected you and your students.
0: Well, I felt the oppression almost immediately when the plane boarded in Tehran, and we were all being searched, not so much for guns, but searched for alcoholic drinks and women not wearing the veil, the photographs of them, you know. And so I immediately felt this is a place where it is not just politics, because totalitarian governments, the first thing they do, they take away from you the history, and they fabricate a new story which represents them and not us. So especially if you're a woman, they don't want just your mind, they don't want just to win in politics, they want your heart and soul. And there is a scene in the film where the character that is Azar stands in front of a mirror and puts on her robe and her scarf. And at that moment, she hates herself. So that moment, I felt that

0: I have to resist in order to remain alive, not just physically, but as a person, as a human being.
1: Yeah, I mean, there's so much psychology going on in this drama, as much as the political side of this. I mean, the women you're in this book club with face the everyday reality of the mullah's oppressive regime. This was a lot more than a book club. This is like a support group, wasn't it?
0: Yes, we all were one another's support groups. And when the Islamic Republic caused us to have no relations with the world, they took us away from the world, from connecting to the world outside. We resisted by bringing back that world with all its ambiguities and beauty and also violence. That world was brought to us by its golden ambassadors, by its poetry, by its fiction, by its music, by its art, by its films. And when we were in Iran, we had all of these underground. And that is where I learned about Marx Brothers and Humphrey Bogart and Lauren Bacall. That is where I heard Bon Jovi sing. So that is the importance of imagination. It connects you to those you should be connected to.
1: Well, you're taking us, Azar, to one scene in the film that I wanted to ask you about. You're reading Pride and Prejudice by Jane Austen with your book group. And as a way to illustrate the formalities of this period, you have the women do an old aristocratic English dance. Let's hear a bit of it. Again, this is actress Golshifteh Farahani.
2: Okay, girls. Ladies on one side, gentlemen on the other.
3: Who is the boy?
2: I am. Don't call me a boy, I'm a gentleman. Then this is your chance. If you want to understand Jane Austen, if you want to understand your England, this is the only way. So this is exactly how the Bennet sisters would feel about finding a husband.
1: Azar, there are rules embedded in the dance, you say, that reflect the rules in society at the time. And one of the women asks you, is Iran with all its rules turning into Jane Austen's England? Tell us, first of all, how you respond to that question.
0: Well, not exactly Jane Austen's world. There are differences, but there are mainly differences in detail. In reality, at the heart of almost every great book in 18th and 19th century, there is a woman who disturbs the peace of the characters who are used to be the establishment. And this woman says no to marrying the man she doesn't love for money, because women didn't have occupations in 18th, 19th century England. So our duty becomes to bring the dance into our lives, to resurrect what they have taken away from us.
1: I'm speaking with Azar Nafisi, author of Reading Lolita in Tehran, and Eran Riklis, who directed the film adaptation. You know, the sense of time and place in the movie really communicates the experience of being in Tehran and going through what you were going through. Eran, you filmed in Rome in Italy. You're Israeli. I don't know if you've ever been to Tehran, but how did you create the sense of authenticity? Was it close consultation with Azar, Nafisi, and others?
4: Yes, the reality is that I shot in Rome on location. The simple reason was that the finance came from Italy. The complicated reason was that I was asked, can you imagine shooting Tehran in Rome? And I said, not really, but I'll make it work. And I just made it work through consultation, through research. You know, I didn't sleep for like 2 years, I think, talking to people, watching videos from Iran, and trusting my own senses. You know, when I walked into the University of Rome, I felt this is the place. And when I brought my consultant, my Iranian consultant, to see the place, I thought he's going to tell me, you're out of your mind. This has nothing to do with Tehran. But actually, he came into the faculty and he started crying. And he said, you're bringing me back to my days as a student in Tehran. So I felt, you know, as a filmmaker, you also have to trust your senses in terms of what is right, what is wrong. On the other hand, I didn't want anyone in the world, any Iranian in the world, to stand up after screenings to say, you know, that person in back of the frame is wearing a shirt that was never worn in Iran. So the details are very precise. The film in its mood is very precise. I spent almost 2 years creating this film, by casting it, because I decided only Iranian exiles, of course, are going to play in this movie. Hence, I reach out to Golshifteh Farahani, who's this amazing actress. All the actresses and all the actors in this movie are Iranians who live all over the globe. And I brought them to Italy, and I worked with them very closely. And I think the Odyssey is coming out soon. This was a kind of Odyssey of my own.
1: Your own Odyssey. Azar, it must have been important for you to have the right director on this project for this very personal book. How did Eran convince you he was the one to tell this story?
0: Yes, definitely. Before going into that, I just want to quote a few lines from the great Palestinian poet Mahmoud Darwish. He says, "I wish they read me for my poetry and not as representatives of the enemy." And there's another one, "Every beautiful poem is an act of resistance." So when Eran came and talked about his film, I knew that he was one of the quote-unquote progressive filmmakers in Israel, and he protests about the Israeli government the way we do. We have that actually in common, that both our governments are completely under question. But the most important thing that made me want Eran to make this film was that I wanted to make this statement that I try to first understand people rather than judge them. And then I judge them not based on where they come from, what kind of religion they have, what ethnicity they have, are they female or male? None of these matters. Imagination and the ideas are universal.
1: Eran Rikles, I'm curious to know what you think this movie can still tell audiences over 20 years after the book's publication. What do you think?
4: Well, I think for me, the years are, this was written last year. It's actually being written right now, because for me, it's a timeless story. It's not about, it is about, the Iranian revolution. It's about all the years that followed and all the times that are still there right now. But, a timeless story stands in front of anything that comes its way. And, I'll tell you something very quickly. When I was 14, I lived in Brazil because my father was a diplomat there, and I went to an American high school. Imagine 1968, Brazil is a dictatorship. I'm from Israel, just a year after the Six-Day War. We think we're the new Roman Empire. And America is split, regarding Vietnam, so very heavily split. And my English teacher, my literature teacher, came into the class and said, like all kids in the world, we're going to study Crime and Punishment very soon. But before that, we're going to study a book that came out only a few years ago. And it's called One Flew Over the Cuckoo's Nest. And when I read One Flew Over the Cuckoo's Nest at 14, I think it changed my life forever. And I think it's the reason I'm making films the way I am doing them up to now. Because, I don't have to talk about Cuckoo's Nest because it's obvious what the story is about. But for me, it's still there. I always refer to it somehow about, the individual's role within society, fighting oppression. Cuckoo's Nest is not about women necessarily, but I'm there. That's what I feel. And that's why I kind of don't have the urge to say, look at this story and that is set in the 80s and it will tell you something about your life right now. But I guess I am saying that it's good to look back and understand the present times. And it's also good to look because I think we're all bombarded by headlines. We read on the internet and everywhere, radio, TV, whatever. We get snippets. And I think in films, you have this rare moment, and books, of course, this rare moment to take your viewer deeper into the story and into the feelings and into the essence of the story. And I think that's what I'm about, bringing the essence beyond what the headline says.
1: Eran Rikles directed the film adaptation of Reading Lolita in Tehran, a memoir and books, and Azar Nafisi, of course, the author of the book. Thank you both very much for speaking with us today.
0: Thank you.
4: Thank you very much.

0: Coming up, you know who's way more popular than Taylor Swift, on YouTube at least? We head to Kyrgyzstan next, where locals, all they need is an internet connection to build an audience of millions on YouTube.
1: There are no gatekeepers. There's no audition you need to do to sign you or to distribute your content. That's all in your hands.
0: That's up next on The World.

0: This is The World. I'm Carolyn Beeler. Here's a song you may recognize.
1: I knew you through the days of the blades of the grass in summer.
0: Taylor Swift's hit from the latest Toy Story movie. It is the world's most listened to song this summer. But if we are talking YouTube views, Swift's numbers are dwarfed by this.
2: My name is Jinky. Jinky, Jinky, Jinky. My name is Cha-Cha. Clop, clop, Cha-Cha-Cha.
0: That's My Name Is from the YouTube channel D-Billions. They make educational videos for kids starring dancers with bright yellow, blue, and pink hair. Their channel has a huge audience here in the U.S., and it's produced in the Central Asian country of Kyrgyzstan, where making videos for YouTube has become big business. From the capital, Bishkek, Levi Bridges got an inside look at how it's done.
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3: And dozens of people are recording songs, writing scripts, and animating videos. Upstairs, I find a group of child actors wearing big, bright, curly-haired wigs rehearsing a dance routine. Today, they're recording a video about dinosaurs by the piano where the Kyrgyz national anthem was written. The choreographer instructs the kids when to smile or roar like a T-Rex. This team creates hundreds of kids' YouTube videos each month in a dozen languages, though English and Spanish are by far the largest audience.
6: Compartes conmigo, ¿quieres sanchala?
3: Across the hall, Leonardo de Moura Russo from Brazil is in a sound studio translating a video into Spanish. He's explaining the best way to translate the word please.
7: Por favor is please, but in many Latin American countries, they make it short. They say porfa, not por favor. Porfa is more for kids. So this is how we work.
3: He explains all this to the audio engineer in English.
6: Porfa, yes? Porfa.
3: The engineer then instructs a voice actor in Russian. That seems to be the most common language here. I'm surprised by how well this game of telephone works.
6: Жалишься. Порфа.
8: Порфа.
7: Perfect.
5: She makes it look easy.
7: People here are very professional. People here are very professional.
3: D-Billion's founders first met performing in a Soviet kids' chorus. Esselbek Anarkul Ulu, one of the actors, says they first started making these videos for their own kids.
9: Очень много неправильного контента было, трэш-контент.
3: Anarkul Ulu says, we noticed the internet was just full of trash content. They wanted to create something different than the violent Tom and Jerry kind of videos they grew up on. He says they set a positive example, no eating sweets on screen. They're singing fun songs and teaching kids numbers and the ABCs. It's like we've become the world's nannies, he says. Having more than 50 billion views on YouTube, that is a huge responsibility. YouTube and other social media companies

0: Companies like Meta have been found liable in court for creating products some allege are addictive for kids. Fiona Scott researches children's online use at the University of Sheffield. She says risks for children are real, but she says watching YouTube videos also gives kids diverse cultural experiences.
1: I like the fact that my daughter watches things and she'll say, oh, this video is being made by a family in Indonesia and my friend is from Indonesia. And it's like it's giving them this sort of expanded understanding of the world and of difference.
0: But some YouTubers in developing countries say it's really hard to break through. Saida Sabah Hashmi is a sociologist in Pakistan who studies content creators. She says Pakistani YouTubers have issues getting paid because their banks don't easily accept money transfers from the US. That feels defeating.
2: We are from developing countries, so for companies, we are basically cheap labor.
0: YouTube told me that they always pay creators monthly in the most popular payment method in their market. Amjad Hanif is VP of Creator Products at YouTube. He says YouTube has given opportunities to creators globally that just didn't exist 20 years ago.
3: On YouTube, there are no gatekeepers. There's no audition you need to do to sign you or to distribute your content. That's all in your hands.
0: But there are still dozens of countries, mostly in sub-Saharan Africa, that are not part of YouTube's partner program, making it more difficult for creators to make money. Hopalong Ditlokwa teaches in the Department of Media Studies and Applied Communications at the University of Botswana.
4: I think YouTube is not doing enough in terms of promoting homegrown, localized stories in Africa.
5: My YouTube, it's generally a lot of like white people who are traveling around the world. I'm just curious, like, how different the algorithm works for you and me.
4: From a user perspective, from my side, in most cases, the recommendations would be coming from, you know, those like white people you just mentioned. So it's just like we're importing, in other words.
0: For Ditlokwa, this means seeing content about Africa made by people who are from richer countries, where YouTube generally makes more money from advertising. In a written statement, YouTube said that their system doesn't favor content from any specific region. Based on what I saw in Kyrgyzstan, when a YouTuber does find an audience, the benefits on the ground can be exponential. D-Billion CEO Ernest Umataliev shows me around his company's new office, located on a sprawling property overlooking the city. Umataliev says our country is landlocked. We've got no port, no gas, no oil. People here have to earn a living through their naturally creative talents. He plans to launch a hub here for Central Asian content creators and tech startups. Although D-Billions wouldn't disclose how much they make on YouTube, Umataliev plans to invest some of the profits in nurturing the next generation. For The World, Levi Bridges, Bishkek, Kyrgyzstan.

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1: 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I'm Marco Werman.
0: And I'm Carolyn Beeler. Have a great evening, and we will see you back here again tomorrow.
2: 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By the PRX Ambassador Council, whose members include Serena Altschul, John and Kimberly Morch, Christopher Sakara, Jennifer Carroll, Belinda Kylie, Lawrence Hall, and Dan Tauber. The World's theme music is composed by Ned Porter. The World is a co-production of GBH Boston and PRX.
3: That was The World from PRX. The program was recorded earlier in the day.
4: This is Asian View from NHK World Japan. I'm Raja Pradhan. Japan's defense minister has pledged Tokyo's support for Australia and New Zealand to acquire new vessels based on a Japanese frigate. Koizumi Shinjiro held talks with Australia.

0: chain, which spans from Japan's southwestern Nansei Islands to the Philippines. An international forum on maritime security opened in Taipei on Wednesday. Lawmakers and experts from 16 countries and regions, including the United States and Japan, took part. Taiwan's Ocean Affairs Council head, Guan Biling, said the status quo is being altered in the first island chain through increased pressure by China's military and Coast Guard. Guan said the original status quo may suddenly no longer exist, even without the outbreak of a decisive war. 4 years have passed since former Japanese Prime Minister Abe Shinzo was fatally shot in the western city of Nara. Many people laid flowers and prayed on Wednesday near the site of the shooting. In January, the Nara District Court sentenced 45-year-old Yamagami Tetsuya to life in prison for killing the former prime minister. His defense team has appealed the ruling. His trial focused on how much weight should be given to Yamagami's upbringing. His family had financial difficulties because of his mother's large donations to the religious group formerly known as the Unification Church. This is NHK World Japan.
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10: From CBC News, The World This Hour, I'm Mike Miles. We begin in Vancouver, where the man convicted of murdering a rival gang member and a teenaged bystander in 2018 has been sentenced to life in prison. Karen Larson reports.
11: Kane Carter was found guilty last December of the second-degree murders of innocent 15-year-old Alfred Wong and rival gang member Kevin Whiteside. Second-degree murder comes with an automatic life sentence. Thursday's decision in BC Supreme Court set the length of time Carter has to wait before he is eligible to apply for parole at 17 years. Wong was riding in his parents' car near the intersection of Broadway and Ontario Street in 2018 when he was struck in the chest with a bullet from a gunfight between Carter and Whiteside. Outside of court, brother Wilfred Wong spoke about how much Alfred is missed.
12: Doesn't feel quite like closure, but it's a step in the process, and we're thankful that the city will be safer.
11: Accounting for time served, the earliest Carter can apply for parole is 2039. Karen Larson, CBC News, Vancouver.
10: Fires in BC's Fraser Canyon near Boston Bar continue to threaten communities and have forced many of those living in them to flee. The CBC's Liam Britton is near Chilliwack, where evacuees are finding refuge.
13: Here at the reception center on Shwe First Nation, donations of soup, fish, diapers, and more are received with gratitude. About a dozen people, mostly from Boston Bar First Nation, sit at tables, sip water, work on a jigsaw puzzle, and reflect. CBC spoke to several from North Bend, a community near Boston Bar. They described leaving home with moments to pack their most treasured possessions. One said he had no time at all, and he's lost everything. The organizer of the evacuation center says communities are coming together to support people. They're planning a movie night and a cultural dinner with drumming and dancing. The BC Wildfire Service online notes two large wildfires in the Fraser Canyon, burning through 200 square kilometers of rugged hinterland. CBC was expecting an interview with crews, but it was abruptly canceled, with a spokesperson writing, quote, "Things are moving really fast." Liam Britton, Shwe First Nation.
10: Transport Canada, investigating last month's sinking of a fishing boat in BC's Strait of Georgia, has seized another vessel belonging to the fishing charter company. One person is dead and six others missing and presumed drowned in the June 28th incident. The seizure order says the other boat has safety deficiencies and is a pleasure craft being used as a commercial.

0: special passenger vessel. RCMP are still looking for a 6-year-old Alberta boy they say was abducted Tuesday by his mother. Maggie Kirk has details.
1: Lanakai Morrison was abducted from Beaver Lodge west of Grand Prairie. He is described as Caucasian with a slight build, long light brown hair and brown eyes. RCMP say the missing 6-year-old boy is believed to be with his mother, Krista Morrison. She was due in court on Wednesday. She may be traveling with 35-year-old Daniel Ludwig and a 4-year-old boy. Police were originally looking for a black 2015 Toyota Tundra, but they have found that vehicle. Now police say to look out for a red 2006 Ford F-350 with an Alberta license plate. RCMP are warning people do not approach any suspected vehicle. Those with information are being asked to call their local police or Beaver Lodge RCMP. Maggie Kirk, CBC News, Hinton.
0: An Air Canada flight from Los Angeles to Montreal slid off the runway Thursday. No one was hurt, but it shook passengers like Barbara Edelston-Peterson.
2: I'll just say the second that jet hit the runway, it was pouring rain. It was like, something's not right. We were going very fast, of course. And suddenly there was a smoke smell. And then the next thing I knew, we were like tumbling onto the grass and there was smoke and dirt and grass right at my window. I couldn't see outside.
0: More than 160 passengers and crew were bused to the terminal. The Transportation Safety Board is investigating. And that is The World This Hour. For CBC News, I'm Mike Miles.
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4: Okay, so Little House on the Prairie has been adapted dozens of times. Okay, we are talking musicals and radio plays and even Japanese anime. And of course, that iconic 70s TV series. I mean, these frontier stories, they are, of course, a huge part of the greater American myth. But now there's a new version that is challenging the harmful tropes that date all the way back to the original books. I'm Rad Simonplay, sitting in for Elamine Abdel-Mahmoud. This is Commotion. Catherine Van Arendok and Johnny J are here to get into this with me. Welcome back to the show, y'all.
5: Hi.
6: Hi. Thanks for having me.
4: Thanks for being here. Look, I just want to point out the original TV series for The Little House, the Little House on the Prairie that actually ran from like 1974 to 1983. That was actually the most streamed legacy show of 2024. Like, we are talking more so than Friends and Law and Order. People spent 13 billion minutes watching it that year. So clearly, like, there is an appetite still for these stories that are based on Laura Ingalls Wilder's books. And maybe that's why we have this new Netflix reboot. And so I want to start by asking you both what your relationship to Little House on the Prairie is. Catherine, let's start with you.
5: Yeah, these were books that my mother read aloud to me and my younger sister in the early 90s. I would have been in third and fourth grade, I think, when she was reading these books out loud to me. And I loved them. I loved them endlessly. I loved the minute descriptions of how exactly you get a door to swing smoothly and build and digging a well and how much candy. I loved everything about them. But the other thing about my experience of having these books read out loud to me was that my mother argued with them as she was reading them out loud to us. So it was like, okay, they're leaving the prairie. They're going to Plum Creek now. Why is Pa going to Plum Creek? Because he seems to have some mental illness that requires him to continue roving the prairie. Like, and then it was like, who are these indigenous people who show up in these books? Well, it's clearly not the whole story. Like, why do they feel this way? And so my experience of these books was always mediated by her reframing of them. And I have deliberately not read them to my own kids because I was afraid of the part where I had to do all of my own, you know, reframing, remediation for them.
4: Yeah, I love that. Interrogating it while experiencing it on first contact sounds like the way to go. Johnny, how about you? How did you experience this?
6: Well, it's kind of interesting because, well, of course I'm native, right? Mm. So I have a different lens. But also on my dad's side, my grandma was a librarian and she actually knew Laura Ingalls Wilder. Mm. And, you know, like that was a big part of my upbringing as well, which is

0: hilarious because I was an avid reader and my grandma, being a librarian, would give me books and introduce me to the Little House on the Prairie series, which then caused a stir in the family because, you know, there's a lot of anti-indigeneity. And my mom's like, well, why didn't you ask me? It caused a rift between the two, a little argument. but it was really interesting because in a way, that conversation really opened my grandma's eyes to the fact that she didn't really understand our point of view because, you know, my dad is actually my stepdad. And so, you know, they weren't really familiar with like Native families or that history or how we experience that. So it really opened up a dialogue and changed the relationship between the way that my dad's side of the family kind of interacted with our side of the family. It created a little more understanding and also kind of started getting me that realization that like with literature, you know, nothing is above critique. Nothing's going to be absolutely perfect representation. So it started that. And, you know, I think that's why I'm a media critic, you know, because, you know, I learned to just read and consume the media through that critical lens of looking at what are the pros, what are the cons, and how does the show progress? Where can we learn to do better? And so that's like with Little House on the Prairie. You know, I grew up with that. You know, my grandparents watched the TV show. I read the books and I was probably one of those people in 2024. Mm. And, you know, like, cause I binged the series. And even this new series, I watched it straight through.
1: Right.
0: No break.
1: Yeah. Well, you know, I mean, I love that, like, you know, the interrogation that you both of you are describing in your family context of experiencing Little House on the Prairie. I mean, that has then grown into a much more national conversation over the last few years, right? I mean, we also had like quite a few years ago, the American Library Association, they actually removed Laura Ingalls Wilder's name from a children's literature prize because of the racist portrayals of Indigenous and Black people in her books. So, you know, with that in mind, I mean, let's have a listen to the modern adaptation of Little House on the Prairie.
2: Tell me, Mr. Ingalls, what brought you to this land?
3: A fresh start for my family.
2: To be the beginning of something.
4: Hello.
2: We're building a house nearby. Maybe we're neighbors.
4: I'd be careful if I were you.
2: There's nothing free about this land at all. I can't have strangers walking into my house uninvited. I think they'd say the same thing.
1: So that was a bit of the trailer for the new Little House on the Prairie. And this season, I mean, it is based on the third book in the series. And so, you know, it's set in the late 1860s. The Ingalls family have just arrived in Kansas and they're planning to build a new home on Osage territory. Catherine, I mean, do you think that this reboot is delivering on what fans loved about the original series or the books?
5: I do think so. I think that is one of its real strengths, is that it is not attempting to go whole hog into like, this is the dark, gritty version. Like, these people were villains. This is, you know, you need to feel bad about this thing that you perhaps loved as a child. It is so wholesome that I found myself skeptical of it in places because it feels like such a warm, fuzzy, like family friendly. It reminds me of network television that I watched a lot in the early 1990s, that sort of the family dramas that don't really exist very much anymore. And, you know, you see that in Snatches, or you see the beginning, the opening scene, which is Laura Ingalls as about 10-year-old girl, and she is doing a voiceover narration in the way that she is the point of view character of the books. And she's saying like, here's my family and we are cozily like on our wagon heading west. And I was like, oh no. Like I was concerned, in fact, that it was going to be too much of the thing that that people really loved about these books when they originally came out. And I think its great strength is that it is very good at keeping that warmth and like resilience and the aspirational elements of it that came out during the what is really originally published during the Great Depression, but then also adding all of this other framing and context about who these people are and why they are there and who they are displacing and all of that.
1: Yeah, I mean, like the added context is, I mean, this time, this series, like the Osage community, these characters are playing a much bigger role in this telling.

0: of the story. Johnny, I mean, how did you feel about this updated version of Little House on the Prairie?
1: You know, I think like with most natives, the moment we heard there was going to be a reboot, it was just like, do we really need that? But I found myself really just loving it because it was wholesome. And, you know, I agree. It seemed too safe in a lot of the story. Like it seemed like it was leading up to conflict and then it would just resolve so easily. But I kind of think we need that now because we live in a world where there's so much turmoil. We kind of need that easy resolution because it gives you the warm and fuzzies like, oh, we can work this out. But what I really love is the Osage portrayal. And, you know, just the thing that I really like was the fact that there was no vilification of the people in the series. You got a full rounded idea of why they were there, why they were doing this, what their personal belief was, but also you got to see the other side of it as well, like from the Osage perspective. And that was so beautifully done to me. And, you know, two of the Osage consultants, Julie O'Keefe and Dr. Robert Royer, you know, they do such an amazing job of really just bringing that realism to the series. Because I was watching, I grew up in Oklahoma, my tribe's not far from the Osage. And just seeing the regalia, the way that they were allowed to be as Native people was just so beautiful to me. And those scenes that needed that sensitivity, you know, they were done by, directed by Erica Tremblay and Sydney Freeland. And I'm a Sydney Freeland stan. Anything she does, I just absolutely love it. But I was so surprised to see just the sensitivity and the beauty and warmth and humanity that they brought to these stories that could easily have gone wrong with the natives being vilified, much like they were in the original series and in the books. But they really showed how our experiences, you know, in just bring different contexts, you know, with Carolyn, you know, I really love that, how they kind of explained like her experience of living through the Dakota Wars, through that proximity is what shaped her worldview of how Indigenous people were and how coming into contact with them, how that changed. And, you know, in the way that they were able to relate to each other, White Son and Carolyn, through education, through the love of books. I really loved that moment because that was what was happening in my family. Right. Was there was that bridge that was connected because of literature. And so I really love that moment in the series.
0: Yeah. And I just want to point out, you know, you mentioned Sydney Freeland, how much you love her. She is, of course, the director of Rutherford Falls, I believe, or one of the creators of the Rutherford Falls, as well as the Marvel series Echo. And then alongside Erica Tremblay, who made the movie Fancy Dance. You know, Catherine, over to you. I mean, look, Little Books, the Little House books, they've been described as semi-autobiographical. So can you actually talk to me about how much of the books actually reflect Laura Ingalls Wilder's real life?
2: Yeah, these books are taken from Wilder's impressions of her own childhood, but she remembered things imperfectly and she was deliberately leaving things out of her story. She was writing them, as I mentioned, during the Great Depression. And so they were designed to be aspirational stories of family resilience. And they do not include a lot of the more grisly memories of violence that she witnessed or heard people talking about. They are scenes of intense hardship, but they are delivered with a great deal of matter of factness. And there's fudging, you know, in the Little House on the Prairie book, she says that they lived 40 miles out of town. They did not live 40 miles out of town. You miss all of this other context about the kind of culture of misinformation that is why Pa thought that there was free land in the West. Like she was just like, we went out because there was free land. And of course, she may not have known at the time that it was group of railroad magnates who were all trying to get white settlers to go out so that they had a reason to then go out and start building railroads. Like all of this context, part of it is some that she was purposely holding back from because she was writing children's fiction consciously. And some of it was also, she just could not remember what happened in her childhood clearly. And so the books are this really fascinating and messy document that the show does a fair amount to try to

0: recontextualize more accurately. In the show, they live closer to town than she describes in the book. In the show, they have this discussion about how the Freeland flyers came from the railroads and not from the government. And so the show is working with the books as factual, but not the last word on what fact was in her life.
1: Yeah, I mean, it feels like a great response to, as opposed to like throwing out or banning these stories. Like, let's like actually just like let's grapple with what was misread about them. Let's bring in the greater context and the reality, including the black doctor neighbor.
0: Yes, who was, yes. Right? Yes, he was actually their closest neighbor. He appears just once in the show, or in the book. He appears in one very striking chapter, but the show, he is there all the time. And I was like, oh, it's so funny that they are not funny, so interesting that they made him a bigger character and he's a recurring figure in their life. Well, he would have been a recurring figure in their lives. He lived closest to them. Yeah. And it's why I have been so grateful to have this show. I did not read these books to my own kids, but I showed the show to them immediately because I realized that it was this way of giving them this thing that I had experienced as a kid and cared very much about, and was so happy to have this version that felt like a more responsible, careful, and meaningful way of giving them this part of American history.
1: Mm-hmm. Well, Johnny, I want to go over to you, last word to you, but I only have about 40 seconds left and a minute left. But I mean, I want to know what you felt about, you know, like this, these books, they have been bestsellers during the Great Depression when they first came out. And then, you know, the TV series actually came out in 1974 against the recession and the oil crisis. And then, you know, the show again rose in popularity during the COVID-19 lockdown. Johnny, why do you think people keep reaching out for these stories during hard times?
2: Because they're comforting. You know, there's turmoil, but they're so easily resolved. And especially within the TV series, right? It was so campy. It was fun in a lot of places. There was a lot of humor. And really, they dealt with so many issues that nobody was addressing at the time. Like, it wasn't popular, but they went for it. Did they do it well? No. But, you know, I think as humans, when we're struggling, like now, you know, we look at the world that we're living in right now, and we want something that's comforting, that's something that's familiar, that's something that brings back that feeling of nostalgia. You know, because I remember watching the TV show with my grandparents, which is why I wanted to watch it again, just to kind of recapture that. And I think that's why these books, why the TV show, and I absolutely know that this new series is going to be the thing where we're just going to go back to it over and over again, because it's something that just brings those warm and fuzzy feelings to you.
1: Listen, I could talk to you guys about this for so much more, because there's so much there, so much text to kind of unpack in this. But so that's all the time we have. So thank you so much for being here.
0: Thank you so much.
2: Thank you.
1: Johnny J is a TV and film critic and founder of Red Pop News, based in Los Angeles. Catherine Van Arendock is a TV critic at Vulture. Look out for her essay on Little House on the Prairie. That will be coming out soon. And the first season of Little House on the Prairie is out on Netflix today. I'm Rad Simon Blazing again for Elamine Abdel Mahmoud. This is Gabotian. Okay, so you know that moment in like the Mission Impossible movies when the bad guy realizes they're caught because Ethan Hunt has been recording them the whole time with these glasses that have a camera in it? Well, that could be you, because there's a new generation of smart glasses that cost less than an iPhone. We're talking about this Ray-Ban and Meta collaboration that's growing in popularity while also sparking like major safety and privacy concerns. And part of what's fueling the hysteria around this is the new Ray-Ban Meta ad campaign featuring Kylie Jenner. Vass Bednar has thoughts on all of this, and you're here with me now. Thank you for joining us.
3: Thanks for having me.
1: So Vass, I mean, look, this technology, not exactly new. I mean, this kind of technology has been around from the 60s and 70s. And also, you know, the idea of spyglasses has been in the pop culture, you know, lexicon for like, you know, with all the movies and TV shows in all those decades. And then, of course, there was like the Google glasses that were like the failed attempt at Google that Google had in terms of marketing for the mass public.
3: Yeah.
1: These smart glasses back in the 2010s. So what is it about that Meta and Ray-Ban are, what is it that they're offering that is getting them all this attention?
3: Right. It is a kind of the right moment. You mentioned iPhones in your introduction, or phones, when you were mentioning pricing. These are a multimodal form of technology, a wearable kind of intended to potentially replace phones, right? So what could potentially be appealing to people here? There's some technology where

0: you have audio, you know, on part of your glasses. Mm. So you can be getting directions where you're walking somewhere. You could be having something translated in real time. You can make a call hands-free, and you can create video or capture, you know, capture a moment, take a picture of something without doing what I would usually have to do to take a photo, say, of you right now.
1: Yeah. That all sounds really cool. Right. But let's get to the concerns when it comes to these Ray-Ban Meta glasses, the smart glasses, right? What are some of the biggest concerns that consumer watchdogs are flagging when it comes to this product?
0: I mean, look, people are calling them pervert glasses, right? Like, yeah. I mean,
1: upset.
0: I think the core concern is with kind of phase one of the surveillance economy. We were making decisions for ourselves, whether or not we were reading the terms and conditions, what we tended to be consenting to through an app on our phone or something like something else from Meta, Facebook, right? We were agreeing to have our information kind of collected and analyzed and to be profiled. And now with these wearables, it's a sort of ambient surveillance that, you know, suddenly, as a bystander, you're a part of somebody's record potentially, and it's not something that you're even able to consent to. So the regulatory framework, and also I think where we are as a society, hasn't quite caught up and isn't necessarily receptive to this. So you're seeing a lot of hostility.
1: Mm-hmm. Well, I mean, there's already been reports of people using these Ray-Ban Meta smart glasses in like really troubling ways. Mm-hmm. Can you talk a bit about that?
0: Oh, yeah. I mean, extorting someone, saying you're going to have to pay up or we're going to put images or videos of you on the internet, cheating, you know, in a scholastic setting, dancers, you know, not consenting to having their work videotaped when people are seeing them, all sorts of ways, you know, dates, social settings. It's discomfort, right? It's discomfort. It's inappropriate. And we have voyeurism laws on the books, but they tend to be pretty confined to like change rooms and washrooms. And now the value proposition to the consumer and the sort of bed is a kind of always on voyeuristic situation. And I'm not sure, again, anyone really wants that or needs that.
1: No, definitely not. I mean, actually, you also had your own personal experience when like a wearable was in the environment and you were not expecting it. You weren't aware of that. Can you talk about that?
0: Yes, I wasn't cheating in class. I was at a conference and catching up with a friend. It was a noisy situation and I was catching up the way I normally would, like a little bit of gossip, my own like stresses and concerns, my thoughts about the conference. And as we were getting into the elevator later, I realized he had one of those necklaces on. And the necklace wasn't recording my image, but it was recording audio for him. And then it was able to sort of summarize the conversations he had. And it's a friend of mine, like totally a friend. But as soon as I was like, whoa, are you wearing one of those? He's like, oh yeah, sorry. You know, I'll stop recording. I'll take it off. But it was certainly a violation of trust and just made me uncomfortable. So we had to have a little talk about that.
1: Yeah, especially because you did mention that there was gossip involved in your conversation.
0: I mean, always, right? Yeah. We've got to share the tea.
1: Yeah. Well, look, I mean, these smart glasses, they are like, you know, they're raising, of course, these legitimate safety and privacy concerns, as you call them, like the voyeurism concerns and all of that, and even in terms of the cheating. But what about concerns for anyone who's actually wearing glasses and how they might be treated suspiciously, like viewed with suspicion now when, you know, regardless of whatever intentions they have when they're wearing these things? Like, how do you see it changing the way we interact in public?
0: I mean, I deliberately wore like my thinnest, lightest glasses today because I have some of like the super thick ones and I'm like, oh, you know, how will these be received?
1: Yeah.
0: I mean, some of the conversation is around with these glasses, like, oh, there has to be a light if you're recording. So, you know, at least we can react and sort of say maybe a yes or a no, or have more of an understanding of what's going on. People are building technology to sort of warn them when glasses are there. Mm-hmm. There's always been that shift, like when you wear sunglasses, you're cool, and people who wear glasses, it's always like seen as nerdy.
1: Yeah.
0: I'm being a little bit silly, but it creates a situation where people who do wear glasses that tend to be thicker, even though these newer versions are much more stylish than Google Glass, might be met with hostility, skepticism, you know, a second look. Mm-hmm. And I think that's something we need to be paying attention to and reflecting on as well in this moment. Again, what are we saying yes to? What are we consenting to? And it's almost a gift from Meta and some of these other companies, because the physicality of the hardware itself and its surveillance layer helps us be confronted by it. Mm-hmm. Right? Whereas usually when these elements are intangible, they're so invisible to us that maybe we weren't having the

0: conversations that we needed to have about surveillance and data collection and privacy and consent.
1: Yeah, you know, it's interesting. I mean, first of all, you mentioned that like that there's the light, mm-hmm. that the, you know, the glasses that people can like, you know, they can consent to being recorded. And I think that's what they consider the fail safe, right? I mean, they announced something about that it would stop recording if someone tampers with the LED light that lets people know that they're there.
0: Yes.
1: But I mean, I think, do you think that that's even like, do you think that is good enough as a way to prevent, like, you know, recording without consent in these situations?
0: It's not nothing. It's not nothing. Again, there's a value proposition of these glasses to the person who purchases them and wears them. The value proposition to everyone else, I think, is much weaker. Mm. So, you know, suggesting that more of your life is worthy of documentation or that you need better memory. And, you know, if you have that transcript of what your crush said to you, maybe you can like reply more effectively. Again, I'm being a little bit silly, but mm-hmm. it's just kind of like, these are things we just used to do. We used to remember things. We used to see things. Our memories fade, and that's kind of wonderful and beautiful. I don't think we need to. Can you imagine rewinding to part of your life to what, watch that sunset again? Or again, I think people can. That's the value proposition. What if you could? Anyway, this is where we are. It's an interesting moment. It's a hinge moment. And Meta is not known for being a particularly innovative company. Mm. They made pretty big bets on the metaverse, pretty big bets on NFTs, pretty big bets on Oculus, right, as a form of hardware. They're learning from that. But we're learning from that company, too.
1: Okay, well, listen, that's all the time we have to talk about this. But so fascinating. We're going to continue following with this.
0: Thank you.
1: Vaz Bednar is the managing director of the Canadian Shield Institute. She's also co-author of The Big Fix, How Companies Capture Markets and Harm Canadians. She's based in Toronto.

That's Bonnie Tyler alongside Rory Dodd with Total Eclipse of the Heart. We're going out on that song today to pay tribute to the iconic Bonnie Tyler. She has died at the age of 75. I'm Rad Simon Play, sitting in for Elamine Abdel Mahmoud, and I'll see you tomorrow.

0: That was Commotion. Coming up, it's In the Studio from the BBC. Conversations with some of the world's most creative minds.
1: I'm Lucy Collingwood, and you're listening to the documentary In the Studio from the BBC World Service, where we delve into the creative process. And today, I'm following the crime writer Karen Slaughter, whose books have been translated into 37 languages, selling 40 million copies around the world. Anyone not familiar with her books might have seen her most famous creation on TV, Will Trent. He's a special agent in Atlanta, Georgia, who notices clues others have missed. I've read several of Karen's 26 novels. They're dark and unflinching. I've stayed up late into the night reading them to make sure that everything works out in the end. So when I first met her last summer, I was excited to find out how she comes up with her ideas.
2: I have a cabin in the North Georgia mountains, and it's surrounded in nature, and I love looking out the windows. I want to be in the air conditioning because it gets very hot there, but I have giant windows so I can look out the trees, and there's mountain laurel. Occasionally there's a deer, squirrels, all these things, and if it's not too hot, I can leave the windows open and listen in to the birds. So that's just this idyllic little setting, and I love it.
1: Do you have a particular routine or ideal conditions for when you write?
2: So I should preface this by saying anyone who wants to be a writer, do not do this because it's very grueling. And the writers who get up and they do yoga and then they write for 4 hours and then they have tea and then they go on with their lives are the smart ones. And what I do is I get up and I start writing and I keep writing until I fall asleep. I mean, I eat sandwiches and things in between so I don't pass out. And then I sleep and then I get up and I do it again. And I will go to my cabin 2 weeks at a time and do this for sometimes 16 hours a day for 2 weeks straight. Sometimes I don't even go outside. And then I go home for a week and get back in touch with my cat and do all my chores that have been accumulating. And then I go back up for another 2 weeks. So that's really how I've been doing it for nearly 25 years.
1: Are you absolutely sort of in a bubble? Do you switch off all technology?
2: Absolutely. I mean, I have a TV. I won't live like an animal. And I have internet, but none of the apps. The internet is solely to look things up or send someone a question who's a specialist in something so that I can address that in the book. But I'm very deliberate in my process. By the time I sit down, I've put in a lot of thought to what I'm going to write in that session. So I'm not sitting around staring at my navel a lot. I'm ready to write when I get there.
1: And when you say that you've put in a lot of thought, have you got scribbled handwritten notes?
2: So sometimes I'll get back from, like, I've been touring in the Netherlands and here, and so it'll be hotel stationery from wherever I've stayed where I've had a thought in the middle of the night and just scribbled it. And sometimes I'll get home and I'll think, I have no idea what I wrote this for. But as far as the plot and the twists and the turns, I'm so careful about how that's plotted out that it's very ingrained in my mind.
1: How do you manage juggling different projects? You're so prolific and you've got your television series and your novels going on at the same time. How do you manage that juggle?
2: You know, we'll see. Because this is the first time with The Good Daughter I've been on set, or on set repeatedly, I should say. I'm there every time they're filming, because when you write all the scripts, you have to be there every single day in case they need to change something or something's not working or you need an adjustment or a line's not landing. It's such a different part of your brain, I should say my brain. That sort of creativity feels very different than sitting down and writing a novel. And most of it is because it's very collaborative, right? Because there's no point in a Will Trent novel where Will Trent says to me, I don't understand that line, or maybe this line would be better. The location always works out. We're never going to get there, and suddenly the toilet is behind him instead of in front of him, right? And that's just the sort of thing you have happen when you're filming a TV show, or it rains and you have to suddenly write everything as if it takes place indoors rather than outdoors. There's all these adjustments you do on the fly. And that to me is a different part of my brain that has to come up with that solution.
1: When we first meet, Karen's in London to promote her first North Falls book, in which she's built a new fictional world set in a rural community. She's taking a short break from working as the lead creative on the TV series of her novel, The Good Daughter.

0: there's a script that you sell, there's a script that you hone, and there's a script that you shoot from. And then there's another process of editing. The best way to describe it is you write the script in prose, you shoot in poetry, and you edit in haiku. So right now, when I return home, I'm going to have another week where we're filming. We've been doing this since April, and we're now at the end of June. And then we'll all take a break, catch our breath for a few weeks, and then the editing will begin.
1: And you're going to be in the edit?
0: I will be remotely because it's being done in Australia. I hope I don't have to go to Australia because I need to be in Atlanta in my cabin writing my books.
1: When you're saying you're going to be in your cabin writing your book, what's next book-wise?
0: I'm writing the next book in the North Falls series. And so I was very careful to plant some things in We Are All Guilty Here that we can follow up in the next series. And hopefully my readers will find it propulsive and exciting.
1: We promise to keep in touch so that I can see if the seeds she's planted in her first book do grow into the next fully formed plot. When we next meet, I ask how the rest of filming for The Good Daughter has gone, starring Bridesmaids actress Rose Byrne and Megan Fahey from The White Lotus.
2: I got home from London on a Friday night at 7, and then I was in Griffin, an hour away from Atlanta, the next morning at 11.
1: Wow.
2: To be in the middle of it here was really rewarding.
1: And you were there, you were there for all of that as well.
2: Except when I was with you, I was, yeah. And it was really easy in the beginning because, you know, the time difference, I was still on UK time. But then we got to about 1 a.m. and I thought, I'm not going to make it.
1: It must have been hot then as well, was it, when the filming was going on?
2: It was. I'm looking at Rose and Megan filming this scene and makeup's having to pat the sweat off them because it was just so hot. And we had lightning delays. So there's a rule around lightning because you don't want people to get struck by lightning. Like you have to wait 30 minutes after the last lightning strike. You're stuck in a trailer. You're all wet and sweaty at the same time. And there's nothing to do.
1: You're just going to wait it out.
2: Yeah. Those are the times you really want to be surrounded by people you like and enjoy their company.
1: It's autumn when I hear from Karen again, or fall, as she would say. But whatever the weather, her writing continues. Being in the cabin, surrounded by nature, moving through the seasons, is an important ingredient for her creativity.
0: That whirring sound is my blinds going up on the windows. I've been working in my office since around 6 this morning. And it was still dark outside when I started, and it just occurred to me that I should let some light in. Unfortunately, it's been raining since last night, so it's a bit overcast. I'm sitting in my recliner with my laptop, and I can see a bunch of trees and the mountains in the distance. I think it's the Cahuttas. This is the time of year for leaf lovers because all the fall colors have just exploded up the mountains. In another few weeks, the opposite will happen. And you can see the color drain down as winter takes hold. I've actually got a really pretty leaf on my table beside me that I look at sometimes just to reset myself. I read a study that found folks who take time to appreciate wonderful things from nature, like the veins in a leaf or the sound of rain, which maybe you can hear, report higher levels of well-being. So I've got this gorgeous leaf alongside notes about things for the book, which say stuff like bruising would take 1 to 2 days. I created this little area with my chair. I call it my cockpit, but the feeling is more like a cocoon. I'm surrounded by bookshelves stacked with tons of books and mementos from travels. And I had little curved shelves built into the sides of the bookshelves so I can put things on them, like a tablet that controls the blinds and the climate and the lighting, which seemed like a good idea at the time, but I've realized it's an excuse not to get up out of my chair. I've also got my office socks in case my feet get cold and a tiny lamp when I need extra light. Fun fact about me, I am very OCD, so all the cords, the tablet and the lamp and everything else are wound up and tucked away out of sight.
1: Karen needs to maintain that focus as she's now splitting her attention

0: between the book and the TV edit?
1: It's very weird having two full-time jobs because they're editing in Sydney. It's like a night job because they're 14 hours ahead of Atlanta. And so they're waking up when I'm going to bed and I'm having to stay up and we're watching stuff online together. In one way, it makes it more difficult, but in the other way, it's good because I write during the day. But then when I usually decompress at night, I'm talking about music and VFX and that sort of thing.
0: I wondered, in terms of your timeline, how much more of the process do you have on the edit?
1: Oh, no, we're through into January. It takes an awful long time, yeah. You know. It feels like the shooting of it is the easy part. And then just finding these turns and performances that tell the story. And so we've put the time into it to get it the best that we can get it. So this is going to be my life for another few months. Well, I don't know if you can hear the train. I get that a couple of times a day in my office. And it's the tourists going from Blue Ridge to McKaysville. And I love hearing it. It kind of takes me out of my writing, but it's a good way to be pulled out of it. And it makes me look up from my laptop, which is always a good idea, so that my eyes get something different to look at other than words on the page. I never think about the fact that my name's on all of them because I just...
0: If you've got, you know, your name on lots of books, why wouldn't you put them behind you?
1: Yeah, exactly. Yeah.
0: Karen's in Atlanta, surrounded by her own book covers. She tells me it's crunch time for her next North Falls book, The Secrets We Hide, with Sheriff Emmy Clifton and her sister Jude.
1: I'm at the beginning still. I'm almost in the middle. That's a nice place. This is when you go, oh, whew, it's not going to be a short story. It's a lot slower going in the beginning as I'm easing back into the characters and working out who they are. Because, you know, the thing about writing a series that I really strive for is I want the characters to change with each book. And with Emmy in the North Falls series in particular, you know, she's gone through a lot of horrible things. And in the last book, she's juggling her parents aging. Her son is in his 20s and it's time for him to move out of the house. And so she can't be in that same place in every book. Things have to change and she has to change along with it. And so not much time has elapsed from the last one, just 6 weeks after where we left off at a pivotal moment for Emmy. In as much as there's ever a formula to any of my writing, I mean, yeah, the formula is something really bad happens in the first chapter, right? Someone is always going to die. There's my formula. But trying to duplicate the rubric that I set out in the first book, where you're firmly planted in one vision and then, boom, you get to a different perspective. I started my first Will Trent book that way, Triptych.
0: Because it's a series, you've planted your seeds, you've got your characters, you've got your kind of community. But did you have a sort of spark of inspiration of what you wanted the crime to be for this one?
1: Yes, I had it while I was writing the previous one, which is usually the case. And, you know, Kate, my editor, I think she delights in making fun of me because I'm like, I started out, this is a standalone. And then I thought, oh, wait, well, this would be another great story. And she's like, I knew it was going to be a series. So, yeah, once I realized that, I was able to set up four or five different storylines to follow through. There's a saying in writing, are you a plotter or a pantser? Like, do you go by the seat of your pants? And I am definitely a plotter as far as the whodunit part of it, because that has got to make sense. I'm more seat of your pants on the emotional beats. I know where they're going to end up. I know where they're going to start. And then I figure out the emotional beats in between. And that's because the pacing of the plot has to dictate where those emotions fall and where some of the humor falls. You never want something that's unrelentingly dark. My guiding light in The Good Daughter is like, you know, you have to balance out with humor. It might be an editor's component.

0: function to make the scene brief so that it keeps moving. But if you don't have the humor in that, then it's just a really downer of a scene. And, you know, adding that humor in can brighten it in a way and make you more invested in the characters. And through character, you understand plot better, right?
1: You said you're in the crunch time, that you're going to head off to your cabin. Will you go thinking, I want to get to this point in the plot?
0: I'll always go with a goal. What matters is the quality of the writing. And so if I don't reach that goal, like this last time, I didn't get to this really important scene, but I got into the lead up to it. And I thought, you know what? You're really exhausted right now. And this scene needs more thought than you can give it. I think that's one of the most important things that I've learned as a writer is when not to write. When I go back up, I always start by reading what I wrote before. And now I can go into it fresh and it will be much better.
1: How many drafts do you write? And who is your first reader?
0: Kate is my first reader always. I never draft a whole book and give her the book. We do it in sections. You know, years ago, I read this article about Margaret Atwood when she starts a new book. She meets with her agent and her editor in a hotel room in Vancouver or wherever, and they talk it out. And eventually Kate and I, by happenstance, moved into that where we kind of just plot things out, making sure that I don't waste time going down rabbit holes. She has no qualms about telling me something's not working, which is what I need. You get to a certain level and you can just write whatever you want, but that's never been my interest. I want to learn. I want to grow. I think it's one reason why I've had longevity in my career is I always want to be challenged, because it's just not possible to deliver a perfect book. You have to have editorial advice. So it's really hard to say the number of drafts. Everything is a draft until it's published, I guess.
1: When you're in your cabin, when you're writing something scary, do you ever spook yourself?
0: No, because I know what's going to happen. Fear is from the unknown. Now, that's not to say that I'll be like lying in bed and I'll hear a noise and I'll think, oh, it's a serial killer. That's a thought all women have, right? You know, men are like, oh, a branch just fell. And women are like, I'm going to die now. Yeah. So I do have those thoughts, but never really from what I'm writing.
1: You're listening to the documentary In the Studio from the BBC World Service with the crime writer, Karen Slaughter.
2: So I am driving up I-75 to go to the North Georgia Mountains. And I've been listening to Emmylou Harris because we have been tossing around an Emmylou Harris song for the title sequence of The Good Daughter. It's called All My Tears. It's a beautiful song. It's from Wrecking Ball. This making me think about a woman I knew many years ago, Miss Virginia. She had a bookstore in the South. If there's an older lady involved, you're going to have to call her Miss. She was a great storyteller, and she loved the South, and she loved my books, which I was really grateful for. And she said to me, you know, you can never really write about the South without writing about religion. And being a godless person, except when bad things happen, obviously I believe in God then, I kind of bristled at that. And I've found repeatedly in my writing that she was absolutely right. And so that made me think of this Emmylou Harris song, because it talks about being in my father's arms and wash away my tears. And it's such a beautiful song. We're definitely going to use it in the show. And of course, Miss Virginia wins out because it's got that good old time Jesus as well.
1: Karen's pattern of working with her trips to the cabin to write in intensive bursts has served her well over the years. But now it seems that alongside the added pressure as TV showrunner, something has to give. She's back in London and has a confession to make.
0: Well, I'm very ashamed to say this is the first time in my life I was late delivering a book, and it's because of the show, because I was tied up with the editing process. And fortunately, my editor, Kate, said, you know, it takes as long as it takes. So I finished it about a week ago,
3: and I'm so proud of it. It was really difficult because I wrote during the day and then we're doing

0: post on The Good Daughter at night, it nearly broke my brain. But I said to Kate, the most important thing is this book can't just be delivered. It has to be fantastic. And it has to do these things I want to do. And she was very patient. She said, oh, it'll be fine. It'll be fine. That's her catchphrase is, it'll be fine. And I know it's like watching a swan underneath the water. They're pedaling furiously. So long way of saying the book is delivered. I'm going to copy edit it on my way home from London and then start thinking about the new one.
1: How do you know when it's finished?
0: That's a very good question, and I always think about a phrase I heard a long time ago, that the difference between a painter and an artist is an artist knows when to quit painting. The goal of my career from the first book has been to write the best book I can at the time. And, you know, you have to give yourself some grace about things going on in your life, but you do have to keep that goal in mind, or at least I do. I have woken up at 3 o'clock and called Kate at her 8 o'clock and said, I just really need to change this one word. And she's like, okay. Or very often my Dutch translator will send me an email and say, do you realize that you had someone set a bag down on a counter twice, like on page 3 and page 6? And it's crazy because it's been proofread. It's gone through so many people reading it in-house, and still stuff like that gets through just because, you know, no one's perfect.
1: So you've just seen the cover for the first time for the new UK edition. What were your first impressions of the cover?
0: Well, I really love it. The woman who does the jackets here is a Scottish woman, and she's very blunt, which I love, and she'll tell you if something's not working. And she's done most of my jackets recently. And a lot of times, because the UK publication date is before the US, the US will take cues from jackets. And they did that in this case, too, because there's a house on it. Any American looking at that house would say that's not an American house. And, you know, the American version looks much more like an American house.
1: And how much say do you have in what goes on the jacket?
0: You know, I cared quite a lot in the beginning about controlling that, because I've come from a graphic design background. I owned a sign company before I became an author. And I'm a prolific book buyer. So I feel like in America, my opinion should matter more. It's very rare that a U.S. and a U.K. jacket match, because people buy different things. Like in the US for a while, you would never put someone's face on a jacket because that would be down market. But in the Netherlands, they have a woman's face all the time. I remember one year my Taiwanese edition had a dog on it, and there wasn't a dog in the book, but they're like, people like dogs. And I'm like, okay.
1: Is there anything that you would draw the line at?
0: Well, I really hate the color orange, but a lot of my books have orange in them, so I just have to keep my mouth shut.
1: Apart from the time pressure, did anything come up with this second book that you weren't expecting?
0: I did a little bit of a rabbit hole on this because I, for a week or two, lost sight of what I wanted to do. And then that's why there's a delete button. It could be the most beautiful writing in the world, but if it doesn't propel the story or the characters or, say something about where they are in their journey or anything like that, then it doesn't belong. I deleted it, but I didn't get rid of it completely because there are things that I might recycle into another book.
1: Without spoilers, why did you end up going down that rabbit hole?
0: Well, your girl is old and tired. And I think I just thought this would be a really interesting thing to do, but it was the wrong book and it didn't work. That was not the time for experimenting. I just needed to keep my focus and my deliberateness. And one thing I've learned that I didn't realize about myself, but everybody who knows me has said, duh, is I'm incredibly focused when I lock in, and I am very good when I only have one thing. That's why I go to the cabin and just focus on the work and the writing, and that's what matters. Being pulled away at night and not having that time to reset and think about what I wrote during the day, you know, as I'm watching something on TV that doesn't take a lot of attention in the background, thinking about what I've written, where I'm going to go the next day, and not having that reset time really screwed with my process.
1: When we last spoke, you were having these kind of midnight conversations with Australia. Mm-hmm. What's happening now?
0: So when I delivered the book on a Sunday, the Monday after we had our final mix, which is where it's basically our final creative on the last episode, it was such

such a moment of, I mean, relief, but triumph. And I was in the studio in Atlanta, and I could see everybody in a Zoom in Los Angeles and Australia, and we were all just like, they had champagne and I had tea. We were all just really close to tears because it was such a journey, and we're just so proud of it. I think from a creative standpoint, it's one of the most fulfilling things I've ever done outside of writing. There are moments

0: a month off?
1: A month probably would drive me insane. I'm a very get stuff done sort of person. Like, I had this really sweet lull where Kate was reading and nobody in Australia needed me. And it went on for 3 or 4 days. And I was like, you know, I could probably write a short story.
2: 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You've been listening to the documentary In the Studio with Karen Slaughter from the BBC World Service, produced and presented by me, Lucy Collingwood. I'll be keeping my eyes out for the Good Daughter TV series later this year.
3: 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I'm Saroja Coelho, and you're listening to CBC Radio 1. The news is next.
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5: From CBC News, The World This Hour, I'm Mike Miles. Canada's prairie provinces are seeing an unusual number of tornadoes, one of the latest sending 3 people to hospital in east central Alberta. Morgan Black has more.
6: The scariest thing ever.
7: Miranda Bardick is still reeling from a powerful storm east of Edmonton. While the cleanup continues, Environment Canada confirms 2 tornadoes tore through the area Wednesday evening.
8: It's been particularly active on the prairies.
7: This year, 46 of 57 tornadoes across the country have been in Alberta, Saskatchewan, and Manitoba. That's according to Dave Sills with the Northern Tornadoes Project at Western University.
8: That many tornadoes up to this point, we haven't seen that in a long time, maybe back to the 80s, since it's been that active so early in the season.
7: Sills says climate change may be a factor, but says it's not easy to draw direct conclusions. Bardick says she's grateful her family is safe.
6: That's all that was going through my mind, was saving my family. I knew I had to get my kids out.
7: Morgan Black, CBC News, Edmonton.
5: Another heat dome is forming, potentially hitting the prairies this weekend. The latest heat wave climate scientists attribute to emissions from burning fossil fuels. But Canada is setting itself to produce more oil and gas, with 2 proposed pipelines to carry Alberta crude announced in the past 8 days. Nick Logan explains.
9: Nobody knows how long the global economy will rely on conventional energy. But while it does, as much of that energy as possible should come from Canada.
10: In a video posted on YouTube last week, Prime Minister Mark Carney said Canada faces multiple urgent challenges, and oil and gas production must be a part of the solution. He says this can be done in tandem with a bigger push toward electrification and developing clean energy sources. But the Canadian Climate Institute's Rick Smith says the federal government is spending too much political capital on the conventional energy side of the equation.
11: It is a bad bet to assume that 10 years from now, 20 years from now, there is going to remain in the world an ever-increasing appetite for Canadian oil and natural gas.
10: Neither of the proposed pipelines have been approved, and it would be into the next decade before they're built and operational. But by that point, global temperatures are expected to have risen even further. Nick Logan, CBC News, Fredericton.
5: Officials say at least 12 people are dead in wildfires in southern Spain. More than 150 firefighters are battling the blazes. Some of the dead were found inside vehicles engulfed by the flames. Witnesses say a downed power line sparked this fire, which spread quickly to a wooded area. It's just one of many fires across Europe, burning as record high temperatures dry out vegetation, making them especially vulnerable. Typhoon Bavi is heading toward Japan. That warning from the country's deputy chief cabinet secretary, high winds and heavy rains are already hitting the Okinawa prefecture at speeds of 162 kilometers an hour. Saturday is expected to be worse, with winds of 216 kilometers an hour, strong enough to blow houses down. Residents are urged to pay attention to weather updates and potential evacuation information. Australia is reporting its first case of bird flu in a native seabird. Agriculture Minister Julie Collins is calling it concerning, but not unexpected.
12: Lab testing has confirmed the H5 bird flu in a greater crest tern.
0: found in Robe

0: South Australia. Two further cases from South Australia and one from Western Australia have now been confirmed as H5 bird flu. This brings the total detections of H5 bird flu in Australia to 12.
1: Collins adds, there's no evidence the virus is spreading to farms or any mass death among the wildlife. A veterinary official says the bird may have caught the virus from migratory birds, while the state of New South Wales says it is testing a fur seal for H5. That animal found yesterday at Blue Bay on Australia's central coast. That is The World This Hour. For CBC News, I'm Mike Miles.

0: 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I'm Saroja Coelho. Coming up next, it's The Health Report from Australia's Radio National.
1: Norman, first of all, commiserations that Scotland didn't make it past the group stage of the World Cup.
2: That's okay. There's one consolation, which is that they drank Boston dry.
1: Is that why you came back to Australia? You were part of the Tartan Army exodus?
2: There was no beer left in Boston. There's plenty of beer in New York, though.
1: Oh, okay, I see.
2: Not that I drink much.
1: How have you been sleeping since you got back? Does jet lag really get you?
2: Jet lag normally gets me, but I'm using one of those apps at the moment, which includes melatonin at sometimes quite odd times of the day.
1: Oh.
2: So I'm actually feeling quite perky, but it's only 24 hours in.
1: Okay, well, that's great. We'll see how you are next week.
2: And interestingly, in relation to one of the stories, this is presumably why you're asking me about my sleep and melatonin, one of our stories today is actually about melatonin helping musculoskeletal pain. And I have to say that my famous knee, well, anybody listens knows, well, regularly knows I've got a bad knee. I've got no pain today. So is that magical?
1: Oh, okay. You
2: know, is that jet lag diluting my brain? I don't know.
1: We've got an N of one, though.
2: But that's all coming up on The Health Report.
1: I'm Belinda Smith on Wurundjeri land.
2: And I'm Norman Swan on Gadigal land.
1: Also on the show, T-cells. They're an important part of our immune defences, but they also behave differently in people with celiac disease.
2: And does it have a clinical, practical outcome?
1: It could.
2: Or it's just really interesting research?
1: Well, we'll find out, won't we?
2: Another story we've got today is, does spinal stimulation help people with paraplegia get more mobile? Spinal stimulation's been pretty controversial, but it's a really interesting study.
1: And on What's That Rash? There have been lots of scary headlines recently about cancer rates rising in younger adults. What can you do to reduce the risk?
2: Apart from throwing out your plastic, even though that's not really a risk. We'll talk about that.
1: Gradually throwing out your plastic, Norman.
2: At the end of the show.
1: All right, Norman, what's in news this week?
2: Well, an interesting study really reviewing how well people's asthma is under control. It's slightly out of date, although it's a new study just published, but so it goes through to 2021, so really during the middle of COVID. But it's interesting because pre-COVID, there was that thunderstorm asthma event, which you would remember well, Bill, in Melbourne, which really occurred. People got really serious exacerbations of their asthma, some of them life-threatening. And it showed that people's asthma was really poorly under control. And this is looking at people, about 5,000 people, and their asthma symptoms here. And what they found was that, at least in 2021, which is kind of the latest data that we've got, that people's asthma control was poor. They were overusing the blue puffer, the Ventolin puffer, and they were underusing preventive treatments, inhaled corticosteroids. And there was a definite relationship between the use of inhaled corticosteroids, because those are preventers, and the quality of their asthma. And we've done a few stories over this in the last few months. It just shows that the blue puffer should not be the core treatment for asthma. You've got to get on prevention. If you're getting regular wheeze and cough, you're waking up during the night, and you're sucking on your blue puffer too much, you've really got to talk to your GP about getting on effective asthma care.
1: Yeah, it's interesting. You said, like you said, this study is a survey from 2021 before the new asthma guidelines, which came out last year. And this was in the Medical Journal of Australia, led by researchers at the Wolcock Institute of Medical Research. And they say that because this survey was undertaken during COVID, when hospitalisations were lower anyway, the actual number reported of people being hospitalised for asthma-related conditions might actually be higher than what was reported in the study, because there was this sort of baseline of fewer hospitalisations anyway. So it'd be interesting.

0: interesting to see this study repeated post asthma guidelines and post COVID, just to see how those two things affected these kinds of hospitalisation
1: rates. I'm sure they're storing up for that one, and we'll come back to it when it's published. Mm. And an interesting study, we kind of skirmished with this in the past about drug reporting, but this is a different take really on drug reporting.
0: Yes, that's right. So this is reporting side effects and the black triangle scheme for medications. So I don't know if you've ever looked at the pamphlet inside your medications, Norman. I'm not one to read the pamphlet.
1: Well, I occasionally look at it, I have to say. Well. And before I read this story, I had noticed this black triangle without reading what goes next to it, and I just thought it was like a dot point.
0: Right, yes, it does look like a dot point, doesn't it? It doesn't look like an exclamation mark or anything that might actually draw your attention. It's just a small, upside-down, solid black triangle, usually somewhere near the top of the pamphlet, which tells the person that this is a new medicine or an existing medicine that's been used for a different condition and urges people to report side effects. But since this was introduced in 2018, people haven't been reporting more side effects. And so researchers at
1: Not because the drugs have suddenly got safer.
0: No, not at all. Definitely not. But this study, which was led by researchers at Adelaide University and published in the British Journal of Clinical Pharmacology, they found that consumers and healthcare professionals didn't seem to know what this black triangle meant. So, okay, fine, consumers, 1 in 10 did know, so 90% didn't know. I'm one of that 90%. But also half of the healthcare professionals that they surveyed didn't know what it was or that it existed.
1: Just a reminder for people listening is that new medications, you might have good randomised trials, but randomised trials might be in 300 or 400 people. Mm. And if you've got a serious side effect that's 1 in 10,000, a randomised trial is not going to pick it up. It relies on people reporting those to the Therapeutic Goods Administration. Or you might have a drug, currently the GLP-1s are a good example. They're new drugs, but they're also drugs that are being repurposed for other things, sometimes off-label. And if you're getting a side effect, you know, in other words, if you're not taking it for diabetes, you take it for something else and you're getting a side effect, the Therapeutic Goods Administration needs to know about it. So it's an important thing. It's not too hard to report, and we are not a good reporting nation.
0: No, we're not. And like you said, this is almost like a phase 4 clinical trial for these drugs, seeing how they act in the real world. This study, to be fair, it only Let's not be fair. This study only looked at 400 people. So we're looking at maybe a few dozen doctors, a few dozen nurses, a few dozen pharmacists. They'd like to do a bigger study, but there's also been suggestions to make the black triangle a little more obvious, maybe bigger, maybe colour it, I don't know, red or something a bit more eye-catching.
1: Pulsating red, I think.
0: But fluorescent orange. And just to raise awareness that, if you do have a side effect and you're taking one of these new or repurposed medicines, that you should report that side effect.
1: And good news on pneumococcal coverage, for a pneumococcal vaccine. They're introducing a new pneumococcal vaccine. So pneumococcal disease, it's a bacterial disease. It can cause pneumonia, can cause meningitis in kids mostly, but it kills older people. And there has been an immunisation program for people over 70. Now it's down to 65. And in Aboriginal people, even younger, or people at higher risk. And they've introduced a new pneumococcal vaccine, which actually covers the various versions of the pneumococcus that affects adults. So 8 of these versions are added to this vaccine. It's now available, although there's a little bit of controversy about how available it is in pharmacies and in general practice, but it is something to ask for, because this is known as the old man's friend, because as your immune system deteriorates as you get older, pneumococcal disease is something that could really affect you seriously.
0: Old man's friend, hey Norman. Your mate.
1: Thank you very much indeed. How could somebody so young
0: have
1: a crap immune system?
0: Well, I got interested in the bacterium that causes Streptococcus pneumoniae.
1: Yep.
0: I think. So there's something like 95 strains of this bacterium, and the vaccines cover 20 or 21 strains.
1: So I think the new one's 23.
0: 23?
1: I think it's 23. But certainly they've increased the relevance of the versions,
0: right?
1: So that they're more relevant. So I think this is different for children than for adults. Children get affected by different versions, different strains of the pneumococcus, and this one is biased towards

0: towards adults and the strains that can affect adults. Mm. And a quick follow-up to a story that we did a couple of times over the last few weeks, which is AstraZeneca removing an important dosage of a drug used for women in breast cancer. Mm. And we investigated that, and we got from the drug company before they made it public that this was because of the pricing of this drug in Australia. Then the drug company came out and confirmed that, which is that they didn't feel they were getting adequate pricing from the pharmaceutical benefits scheme on that, and they were removing it from the market. Now there is an indication that Sublocade, which is a drug used for people with opioid addiction, to explain what this drug does, it's a long-acting version of a drug called buprenorphine, which simulates an opioid. It is, in fact, an opioid without the side effects of it, and allows people to lose the craving that they've got for, say, heroin in a much safer way and with fewer side effects than methadone. So it's very popular and it's used a lot. And the NVIDIA, or the drug company, is saying that they're going to remove it at the end of the year. And essentially what's emerging here is blackmail, that drug companies are blackmailing Australia to increase their pricing. And it's all to do with the Trump administration's approach to pricing drugs. And they are saying to drug companies, we only want to pay you against a reference price which reflects the lowest price that you're getting internationally. So what these drug companies are doing is saying, well, Australia is a low-price country, and we do not want to be selling our drugs in America, which is a high profit area for them, at Australian prices. So if they cut Australia out, their reference price goes up. So we are essentially not, you know, blackmail might be a strong word, but the question is, how much do we increase the drug price to get these drugs back? I mean, that's really a difficult thing when there's a shifting sand in America in terms of how the Trump administration is dealing with this. The second half of this is to really end Australia as a cost-effective country for medications. So it's a very serious moment in the pharmaceutical benefit scheme.
1: It is a very serious moment, and I wonder if there'll be many more moments like this coming up, with more companies maybe withdrawing their drugs from Australia because of this policy that Trump's put in place.
0: Well, there's multiple sclerosis communities worried that one or two of their drugs might be involved, mm-hmm. caught up in this.
1: And Norman, we did approach NVIDIA, which is the drug company that makes Sublocade, and they did confirm that it was a commercial decision to discontinue the marketing and sale of Sublocade in Australia. We'll put their full statement in the show notes.
0: You're listening to the Health Report here on Radio National. Well, I'm really interested in this next story, Belinda, because I've got a sore knee and I'm on melatonin, as I said at the beginning of the show.
1: Gosh, and your sleep as well?
0: Well, I'll try not to fall asleep during the interview, given I only arrived back from overseas yesterday.
1: Wow. But,
0: so this is a study on melatonin and chronic pain, because there's a little bit of evidence that melatonin might actually work. And so it does your head in a little bit to actually hear that, because we tend to associate it with sleep. And on the line, we've got Michelle Hall, who's Associate Professor within Sydney Musculoskeletal Health and the School of Health Sciences at the University of Sydney, who was involved in the study. Welcome to the Health Report, Michelle.
2: Thanks so much for having me.
0: So why do they think melatonin helps with pain?
2: Most of us can probably relate to the fact that if you're sore, you mentioned your knee, some people maybe have a toothache, it really disturbs your sleep. But the evidence is really building towards this bi-directional relationship, in that poor sleep accidentally worsens your pain. And we do know that after a bad night's sleep, pain can increase the next day. So we think maybe it's the melatonin itself has some factors and components to it, but we think the sleep is a key ingredient to this.
1: So what is it about having bad sleep that would make pain worse?
2: Yeah, so sleep in itself is really important for recovery. Okay, so at night when we sleep, our brain is maybe seems asleep, but it's actually not asleep. And it's actually clearing waste, if you like, from our brains that sort of builds up during the day and can aggravate inflammatory processes and pain processing through the brain and the spinal cord. So it really is an act of clearing out, if you like, unwanted substances that can exacerbate that pain experience. But in addition to the sort of biology

0: but I suppose is the behavioural psychosocial part of it. And again, most of us can relate to not sleeping great and feeling a bit crap the next day, or mood's not great, bit disinterested in doing things. Mm-hmm. And all of those things are really closely linked to that pain experience.
1: So tell us about the study.
0: Yeah, so the study in itself, we reviewed sort of what we would call the best evidence, or the best available evidence, I should say. It's 23 clinical trials, and all up we had just over 2,000 people. And as you'd expect, we found that melatonin did improve sleep. That's why most of us would actually take melatonin. But alongside that, we found that it produced what we'd maybe describe as a slight modest improvement in chronic musculoskeletal pain itself.
1: So you compared it to postoperative pain.
0: So we did two types of analyses. One was with postoperative pain, and then one were folks with what we would describe as chronic musculoskeletal conditions.
1: So this is arthritis or a pulled muscle or something like that.
0: Yeah, or low back pain is another common one that we would do.
1: So if your theory is right and you get this modest effect from melatonin, I take it at night, for arthritis or low back pain, and the theory is that it's sleep that does it, why wouldn't it work for postoperative pain?
0: Yes, and that's the challenge, because we can't answer that with any sort of degree of confidence. We've seen that in the postoperative population. So these are folks with surgery, that melatonin compared to placebo does have an effect, and that was consistent when we took the really good studies, if you like. So that was consistent. So if you take melatonin versus placebo, it does seem to have an effect on pain. But when you compare it to other types of pain medications, it doesn't seem to have a greater benefit.
2: What chronic pain disorders seem to benefit the most from melatonin?
0: Yeah, great question. And I cannot give you an answer for that.
2: Oh, shame.
0: Because right now, even though it sounds a lot, you know, to that, when you say to somebody 2,000 people, that's a lot. That's, you know, 23 studies, that does sound a lot. But when you try to break it down, you know, by population or by condition, we don't have that kind of evidence. It's very few studies, really. And I would stress also that, you know, even though we had quite a few participants in these trials, overall, we would describe the evidence as quite weak. So we're not super confident in these findings. However, I would maybe add to the broader landscape of this when we look at sleep. So one of the first line treatments for insomnia, for example, and insomnia is where people have difficulty getting to sleep, staying asleep, or waking up early over a period of time, maybe 3 months. So the first line treatment for that is actually cognitive behavioral therapy for insomnia. And what's super interesting is that when we look at the effects of cognitive behavioral therapy for insomnia, we also see these benefits, similar benefits on pain. So it's, you know, melatonin is a mechanism, if you like, to improve sleep, but there are other strategies as well to improve sleep. And we have similar sort of observations on their benefits of pain.
1: What about side effects? I mean, one of the side effects of melatonin is nightmares.
0: Right. I can't say that I recall
1: it. So is this nightmare that I'm having my knee operated on without any anaesthetic? Is that my nightmare?
0: That's right. I think generally speaking, melatonin is what we call, you know, quite a low risk option. You know, it doesn't seem to be associated with what we'd be really concerned about, severe adverse effects. So in that terms, it's got quite a good profile. And, you know, it is available over the counter here. And it is available in other countries at greater dosage as well. So at this moment, at this period of time where we looked at, I think it's about 3 months post intake, you wouldn't be too concerned about the side effects. And that's probably one of the more exciting findings.
1: Now, one of the things that your group has found in the past is how lousy the standard painkillers are, particularly for low back pain, such as non-steroidal anti-inflammatory drugs and paracetamol. How did melatonin compare with the standard pain relievers, or did it add to them?
0: What we can do is sort of talk about what we found with studies that look at melatonin and then look at studies that look at paracetamol. And we see that the benefits on pain is quite, it's comparable. So that's what we would say, an indirect comparison, but we've never compared them head to head.
2: So you've found maybe a modest benefit, but there are still loads of questions to be answered. What's next in terms of research to perhaps steer this towards a more like clinically relevant outcome?
0: Yeah, we're quietly optimistic that we will see signals, at least in some patients, that by targeting their poor sleep, as well as helping them get physically active, that we will do better.

0: than just either of those alone.
1: Michelle, thank you very much.
0: My pleasure. Thanks so much for having me.
1: Michelle Hall is an associate professor with Sydney Musculoskeletal Health and the School of Health Sciences at the University of Sydney. And they're actually recruiting for this trial, which is called the SleepFit Study. And if you live in Sydney or in Brisbane and you want to take part, we'll have a link on our show notes.
2: And on ABC Radio National, you're with the Health Report.
1: Coming up on What's That Rash? How to drive down your cancer risk, especially if you're young.
2: Norman, this next story is a bit of a personal one for me. I'm in the process of being diagnosed with celiac disease, or not. So I had low iron last year, and my GP, being a good GP, said, we need to figure out why your iron is so low. And another blood test showed that I had the antibodies to gluten. And so while I'm waiting for a gastroscopy to confirm or, you know, not confirm the diagnosis.
1: And just to explain, the blood test is really a screening test. Yes. And then they've got to do a biopsy of your small bowel to see whether or not you've actually got it.
2: That's right, the damage in the intestine. So in the meantime, me being a good little science journalist thought, well, why are people being diagnosed later in life? I'm an old millennial, right? I'm not a child. I'm not a teenager. I haven't had low iron before, so this seems to be a new thing.
1: I've never thought of you as an old millennial.
2: Jurassic Park's my favourite movie. I'm definitely an old millennial.
1: Okay, defined by your consumption of films, right?
2: Yes. And I wondered, how do clinicians identify who's most at risk? I know there's a genetic component, but can you figure out who's going to get celiac disease later in life? What triggers are there, that kind of thing? And for people who do have celiac disease, what treatments are there on the horizon? If I do get confirmed with celiac disease in September, is there anything out there that could help me drug-wise or therapy-wise that I don't have to give up my croissants? So I went down to the Walter and Eliza Hall Institute in Melbourne to talk to a couple of lab heads there that do research into the immune system and celiac disease, Professor Jason Tye-Din and Dr. Vanessa Bryant.
3: A food like a croissant will contain wheat, and that contains gluten. And so that is the protein that will trigger a bad reaction in someone with celiac disease. What we know is that that will come down into the stomach and into the small intestine and be absorbed into the body. And at that stage, immune cells called T cells in a person's body, if they have celiac disease, will react to that gluten and trigger inflammation and damage to the bowel lining and some of the effects around the body.
2: What is it about the gluten that turns those T cells to attack the lining of the intestine?
3: Yeah, that's a really good question. We actually don't know why people with celiac disease develop these T cells that target gluten. We sometimes call them gluten-specific T cells. But we do know that people with celiac disease have lots of these T cells that then react when people consume gluten. People without celiac disease don't have these T cells. So why some people develop these immune cells, we don't really fully understand yet.
2: What do we know about factors that increase someone's risk for developing celiac disease?
3: We know there are some genetics that are involved to make people susceptible, but beyond that, we don't fully understand the different triggers that could unmask celiac disease. And there's a little bit of information that tells us that the amount of gluten a child has, or if they have lots of infections, could increase their risk of developing celiac disease. I mean, celiac disease is very common. It affects at least 1 in 70 Australians, and many people remain undiagnosed because the symptoms are so broad, anything from tummy upset through to lethargy or iron deficiency or fertility issues. And some people have minimal symptoms, so it often goes undiagnosed.
2: Now, Vanessa, you've just recently had a study out which looked at the role of certain T cells in celiac disease. Can you just explain what you did and what you found?
4: Sure. So our study investigated T cells, which are really important immune cells, especially against viral infections. When they sense danger, they become programmed, they receive their signals, and that program really tells them when to get started, how long to divide for, and when to stop that response. It's a really important part of that immune response. But we also know they're incredibly important in when they're dysregulated in autoimmune disease. So we're really interested in measuring if there was an intrinsic differences in T cells from people with celiac disease versus healthy donors.
2: And these are T cells in general, not gluten-specific T cells, because, of course, people without celiac disease don't have them.
4: So essentially, we recruited people to our study who were healthy or had celiac disease. We isolated their T cells, and in the lab, under really controlled conditions,

0: we stimulated them and then we measured them. And what we found was that the T cells from individuals with celiac disease did behave differently. They sort of lost their momentum a little bit over time.
1: When you say lost momentum, you know, you sort of think about disorders like celiac disease as the immune system is overactive. But what you found is perhaps the T cells faded?
0: Yeah, so that was initially surprising to us because our initial hypothesis is that we would see them, their programming would really set them off and they would overextend and overexpand. But what we found was that the T cells from the individuals with celiac disease, they proliferated okay, but they didn't survive so well. So one really important finding of our study is that we were able to consistently detect these differences in people with celiac disease who'd been on a gluten-free diet for a really long time, as well as newly diagnosed people who had only just stopped a gluten-free diet. And that tells us that those immune differences that we were measuring in the T cell responses wasn't just due to the inflammations of ingesting and eating gluten, and was much more likely due to the genetic programming of these cells.
2: So I think this work is not just interesting, but it's also really important because it tells us that celiac disease is more than just gluten. It tells us that there are fundamental differences in how the immune system works in people with celiac disease compared to people without the disease. There may be a way that we can measure immune cells from a person and see if they've changed and behave differently that puts them at higher risk of developing celiac disease. And as a clinician, what we really want to know in patients is whether they might be at risk of developing the condition. And that's really a big question for many people who have children and they might have celiac disease and Could their child develop it? And I hope that this information will allow us to develop better ways to predict the risk of someone going on to develop celiac disease. And this could apply to other autoimmune diseases as well. So there's the potential for very broad implications in understanding autoimmune disease risk.
1: Do we see these sluggish T cells in other autoimmune diseases?
0: That is exactly what we need to test next. Look, we know the genetics of autoimmune disease are incredibly complex, and that is also true for celiac disease. It's incredibly hard to really untangle all of those genetic effects. It's lots of tiny immune changes in your genes that lead to really small, almost immeasurable immune changes. So for us, we really wanted to develop a laboratory test that picked up on that sensitivity of all of those different genetic changes. And we really think that's what we were able to do. We really need to extend the value of these tests and their application to other autoimmune diseases. But our prediction is, given that we're clearly measuring the immune functions, that's a sum of all of these small minor genetic changes, that we are going to be able to detect that.
1: Right. So this work might one day help clinicians identify people at higher risk of developing celiac disease. But what about people who already have a diagnosis? Are there treatment options on the horizon? Could people with celiac disease one day walk into any old bakery, buy a croissant and bite into it without doing themselves any damage?
2: For people diagnosed with celiac disease, there's a number of issues that they can face, including the need for a lifelong and strict gluten-free diet, which is quite onerous, it's costly, it impacts quality of life and lifestyle. So there is a real need that we see for better options to help people. And the exciting thing is that particularly in the last few years, there's been a real increase in the number of clinical studies testing new therapeutic approaches. And that includes approaches that try to reset the immune system to tolerize it to gluten so that people can have gluten in their diet again. Other approaches that block that immune response against gluten so that it doesn't cause the damage in the bowels or the symptoms people can get. And even approaches that try to degrade or break down gluten to minimize contamination. So nothing yet has been approved, but there's some really exciting results coming out. Where I work at the Royal Melbourne Hospital, there's several clinical trials that people can get involved in. So the hope is that in the future, there will be better options that people can access to help their treatment.
1: And I've heard there's work going into changing wheat itself so that celiacs can eat it too, right?
2: Yeah, so actually we have research working with several groups to develop celiac-safe wheat. Has wheat that has the same properties as normal wheat that still adds texture and flavour to meals. So that's some promising early work that's happening there. And as we talked about, there are a range of treatments being developed. And, you know, if successful, some

0: these hopefully will allow people to return to eating gluten again in their diet.
1: That was Professor Jason Tidian, Celiac Research Lab Head at the Walter and Eliza Hall Institute and Director of the Snow Centre for Immune Health. We also heard from Dr. Vanessa Bryant, who's a lab head also at the Walter and Eliza Hall Institute and Scientific Engagement and Collaboration Lead at the Snow Centre for Immune Health.
2: And an interesting fact, and which really goes to this study, is they talked about T cells a lot. Well, the function of T cells are really how they developed in the body, and understanding these cells, the T stands for thymus, and that they get trained in the thymus gland in the chest, was a discovery by Professor Jacques Miller at the Walter and Eliza Hall Institute. It's worthy of a Nobel Prize, you'd think, the T cell description, the original T cell description in terms of how they evolved. Never won the Nobel Prize, and it's a long story. Why not? I've told it before on air. It's just a theory, but a lot of people subscribe to it. It's not fair.
1: Not fair. Well, thank you, Professor Miller, for your work.
2: Indeed. On ABC Radio National, you're with the Health Report. Billy, you probably remember all the headlines about spinal stimulators for pain that were in the news over the last couple of years, how useless they are, how they cause infections, cost a fortune. And so they're reasonably controversial. But there's been one use of them, a much less controversial form of them, by the way, which doesn't require an operation, which is whether or not if you apply spinal stimulators to the skin over the spinal cord, could you help people with paraplegia to walk or walk more effectively? So a really important clinical trial has recently reported, and one of the researchers was Dr. Liz Bai, who's a research fellow and physiotherapist from Spinal Cord Injury Research Collaborative at the University of Sydney.
3: So the cohort we chose to study were people with paraplegia, so their injuries were in the thoracic region from levels T1 to T11.
2: Right. With what sort of disability? Sort of complete paralysis, partial paralysis? What
3: a
2: was
3: mixture.
2: The story?
3: They needed to have a small amount of motor input, so some messages getting down to their legs, but they had very impaired ability to walk. So generally they could take a step or two.
2: Talk to me about this, the technology, the stimulator.
3: So the stimulation is what we call transcutaneous. So it is delivered via a surface electrode over the spinal cord, one electrode on the back and one electrode and on the abdomen. And an electrical current is sent through to the spinal cord, and it's combined with intensive walking training.
2: Why did people think that that might work? Sounds very crude, just sending an electrical signal through the back.
3: This technique's been around for many years. 20 years people have been studying, I guess, electrical stimulation in different forms. The other form that's gained considerable interest is epidural stimulation. You may have heard that. Now, that's when you actually put the electrical stimulation directly on the spinal cord. Now, there's downsides to that in the sense it's very invasive, it's costly, and can lead to adverse events. Scientists tested whether you could get similar benefits or similar responses, at least, in the lower limbs
2: without an implanted device.
3: And interestingly, scientists were finding similar results. So hence, we've gone with the non-invasive, less costly version of this electrical stimulation technique.
2: So this trial, was it randomised? So in other words, people had a sham stimulator versus no stimulator?
3: Correct.
2: Sorry, versus the real stimulation?
3: Correct, yes. So individuals were allocated randomly at the beginning to be either in the treatment group, so they received the full therapeutic dose, or what we thought was the therapeutic dose of the stimulation, plus the walking training, or they were allocated to receive a sham stimulation plus the walking training. And it's the first of its kind, Norman, so it's a pretty important trial within this area.
2: What's the population of people with paraplegia? I mean, this is a large number of people.
3: Look, spinal cord injury is rare. Roughly within Australia, 350 to 400 individuals will sustain a spinal cord injury per year.
2: Still a lot.
3: Still a lot, and it's a devastating injury. There's about 20,000 people living with spinal cord injury in Australia today. Roughly, it's about 50% of individuals will have paraplegia and 50% will have quadriplegia.
2: Okay, so what were the findings?
3: So our main primary outcome that we were interested in was people's ability to walk. This was obvious. Overall, all participants' walking ability

0: improved to some extent on average. However, the main finding being that the stimulation group did not improve greater than the sham group. So we concluded that, unfortunately, the addition of the stimulation added no further benefit to the walking training alone.
1: But you found the walking training did have a benefit?
0: Correct, yes.
1: And is that standard therapy for people with paraplegia?
0: It's a complicated question in the sense it depends on their funding. So NDIS versus eye care, depends how they had their accident. But generally, people will not receive this intensive locomotor training. The individuals performed the training 3 times a week for 12 weeks. Not many people, I would gather, would have that intensity of walking training in the community.
1: So, okay, the stimulator didn't work, but I'm interested in the locomotor training. Did it make them more independent and free of their wheelchair? I mean, how significant was the benefit that they got from the walking training?
0: We chose an outcome that measured their walking ability over 10 metres on a scale from 0 to 20. It's called the Walking Index for Spinal Cord Injury. It's a valid, reliable tool.
1: So you and I would be 20?
0: Correct, yes. So 0, unable to walk, 20, completely independent. The people we enrolled in the trial had very impaired mobility. They were at the bottom end of the scale between 1 and 6. At the start of the trial, we defined a meaningful change would be 2 points on that scale. And on average, everyone improved by about 2.5 points.
1: So is that enough to get them out of the wheelchair?
0: Probably not day to day, but it may mean they're able to walk to their bathroom at home. It may mean they're able to get up and walk around the couch at home. So small changes do have huge impacts on these on the people with spinal cord injury. But what was interesting, we had a bunch of secondary outcomes, one being lower limb strength or motor output from their legs. This didn't change. In a true sense, they didn't show neurological recovery, but they were able to...
1: So it was automatic in many ways.
0: It was almost like they were able to... Their muscles that they had already input to were conditioned. They learnt to be able to use their body in a better way. So there's lots of ways that people can improve their walking, not just by increasing strength.
1: So what spin-offs from this trial have you got?
0: So although it was not the result we hoped for, it's an important finding nonetheless. And the findings and the results that we've got from this trial has taught us so much. We are going on to do a larger clinical trial looking at a different form of stimulation in a different cohort of people with spinal cord injury. So we don't see this as the end of the line for neurostimulation. It's just the start in trying to understand this technique more to improve, hopefully, the lives of people with spinal cord injury.
1: And were there any side effects in terms of benefits on things like continence?
0: We had a bowel measure outcome. It was a qualitative survey and people did report some benefits on their bowel function. We also looked at quality of life, spasticity and sensation. And overall, yes, we saw some improvements, but no added benefit from the stimulation.
1: I'm coming back to the locomotor training, is that just getting yourself a bit fitter and moving around better has other effects on the body and presumably should be considered as standard therapy.
0: Yeah, look, it is an important question and something that funders should be thinking about. I think any additional therapy or rehabilitation for people with spinal cord injury is beneficial, even if it's small improvements or, as you're mentioning, secondary outcomes such as bladder, bowel, quality of life.
1: Liz, thank you for joining us.
0: Thank you, Norman.
1: Dr. Liz Bai, who's a research fellow and physiotherapist at the Spinal Cord Injury Research Collaborative at the University of Sydney.
2: And while it might have been disappointing, I guess, to not see the effects they wanted, this really highlights the importance of reporting negative results, especially in trials. We do see this bias towards, you know, positive results, things working, things having an effect, but we need to know the things that perhaps don't work.
1: Saves time, saves money. But what it did show was that the walking therapy that they instituted did work and benefited everybody, both in the placebo group and in the active group, and that this form of therapy is actually not standard everywhere and probably should be implemented.
2: On ABC Radio National, you're listening to The Health Report. And it's now time for What's That Rush with Tegan Taylor, so I will leave you here, Norman.
1: You know, there's one thing we haven't spoken about in the last few episodes, Tegan.
3: No, now I'm trying to think of something flippant to say and I'm coming up empty, Norman. What haven't we spoken about recently?

0: I don't think I've mentioned the Mediterranean diet for weeks.
1: Do you know, I have all of my musical instruments next to me today and I'm hoping I can have an excuse to use all of them. And I think I might.
0: Well, yeah, I'm not going to talk about pleotropy, but what's the sound for pleotropy?
1: My xylophone. Wait, I'm going to bring my microphone close.
0: And why there's more than one sound there is that pleotropy is the idea that one gene can have more than one effect on your body. But that's getting far too technical because that's actually not what we're going to talk about. We might get to the Mediterranean diet on today's... What's that rash?
1: It's the show where we answer the health questions that everyone is asking.
0: And this week, our questions are about cancer risk, what we can do to drive down our cancer risk.
1: Yes, exactly. So today's question comes from Alexandra. Norman has said before, writes Alexandra, that cancer rates are rising. But what can we do about this on a personal level? How can we prevent cancer? Apart from diet, exercise, and avoiding chemicals, for women, are things like preventive mastectomy, regardless of genetics, a good idea? Are there other things people can do? Would love to hear more on this topic. Well, Alexandra, you're in luck because we are answering your question today. So I wanted to start with the idea of cancer rates and cancer going up. This is something that you have done so much reporting on recently, Norman. You had a Four Corners film that came out last year. What do we know about cancer rates?
0: What we know is that overall, across all age, you know, if you just average things out across all age groups, cancer rates are not rising. So in other words, your risk of having cancer per 1,000 of the population according to your age, on average, overall, are actually going down. So cancer risk is actually falling. There are two things that are going up. One is numbers, because age is one of the strongest risk factors for cancer. And as there are more people who are older in the population, you're going to get more people developing cancer simply because it's a numbers game there. But your chances at 70 of having cancer are lower than they were maybe two or three decades ago and seem to be continuing to fall, with one important caveat, which is the overweight and obesity epidemic, which does increase the risk. So some people believe that maybe that's tailing off. But overall, rates are coming down, numbers are going up. The other exception are young people. So young people, particularly in the 30s and 40s, what I showed in that Four Corners last year was that about 10 different tumors in young people are increasing. And it seems to be a generational phenomenon. With each generation, they seem to have a higher risk of cancer, which may well follow them through life. So they've been exposed to something earlier. Now, in absolute numbers, it's low. Mm. And you can get scary percentages such as pancreatic cancer going up by 200%. But the actual numbers in young people are still low. But if that continues as these people get older, those numbers will not remain low. So young people, rates are rising in some tumors, but the numbers are actually low. So the impact on the overall statistics are not huge, even though it's a major issue, particularly when it comes to colon cancer, which seems to be the main problem, but it occurs in other cancers too. So that's the kind of rate story. Sorry, it took me a while to explain all that. It is complicated.
1: It is complicated. And I think the first part of what you said is worth sort of putting a little bit of a heavier point on, is that we're successfully living longer than we used to. And because of that, we're living long enough to get cancer in some instances. We've also cut out a lot of the things that maybe in previous generations would have increased our cancer risk, so that older group is getting less cancer, but there's just more of them in number.
0: And the factor there is smoking.
1: Let's focus on what we do know about, which is what you were just saying. Younger age groups may be a slightly increased risk of cancer. And talk about maybe some of the things that we can control when it comes to cancer risk, with a giant asterisk that I'll get to later, because a lot of the things that seem like they could be under people's control often aren't.
0: That's right. We can easily get to a blame situation where you develop cancer, but it's your fault because maybe, you know, your behavior has caused your cancer. And some people will get cancer no matter what, and some people will get cancer because of external variables such as air pollution, or you're working in an occupation where you're exposed to carcinogenic chemicals and it's not your fault. And sometimes you could have been exposed to something that's carcinogenic without you knowing it. So personal behavior can make a difference, but also what happens in the general environment makes a difference. But let's talk about what things that are under your control.
1: Yeah. And so Alexandra's question, like, let's sort of go through them. You've already talked about smoking. That's a big one. We know that smoking is a big risk factor for lung cancer.
0: Breast

0: cancer, stomach cancer. I mean, there's a whole list of cancers that are smoking related. It's not just lung cancer. And it looks as though from early evidence that vaping may well have a carcinogenic effect as well. So trading off tobacco for vapes might reduce the cancer risk a bit, but vaping is not a get out of jail in terms of cancer risk.
1: The other big one in Australia is skin cancer.
0: Yes. So sunlight is carcinogenic. And five or more sunburns during your life doubles your risk of getting melanoma. And even one blistering sunburn in childhood or adolescence more than doubles your chance of developing melanoma later in life, than the nastiest form of skin cancer.
1: The sun is evil. It wants to harm you. We're slipping, we're slopping, we're slapping, we're seeking shade, and we're sliding on some sunglasses.
0: We are.
1: Okay, so alcohol is another one that is actually a carcinogen.
0: Yes. So there's a strong relationship between alcohol consumption and cancer. And as I say, the World Health Organization says there's no safe level. So the more alcohol you drink, the more you're at risk.
1: Okay, so you're taking all the fun things away from me, Norman, now, because the next thing on our list is ultra-processed foods.
0: Yeah, and it depends how you define that, but ultra-processed foods may be related to early onset colon cancer, particularly in childhood, because it changes the bugs in your bowel and might actually introduce forms of E. coli which produce toxins which are carcinogenic and then play out in that child's life so that they develop colon cancer in their 20s, 30s or 40s. The other risk, which is well documented with ultra-processed foods, is that they're cheap, empty calories. And so they're high-energy foods without much in the way of micronutrients or other benefits. And they are more likely to make you overweight or obese and contribute to that. Having excess levels of fat on your body does increase your risk of cancer because of the hormones that are produced by fat. And one of them in particular is something called insulin-like growth factor, which is recognized to be on the cancer causation pathway.
1: Is the other part of it beyond the excess fat and calories also that it's maybe displacing foods that might be protective, like fruits and vegetables that might have antioxidants in them that might be protecting yourself from cancer?
0: Yeah. So we were being asked what you can do to protect yourself, and there seems little doubt that the
1: Mediterranean diet
0: has those factors that you're talking about. It's really hard to put on weight on the Mediterranean diet because there's so much unprocessed carbohydrate. And studies that have been done on the Mediterranean diet and trials where they really want to keep people's weight constant so that they just see the effect of the Mediterranean diet without its effect on weight, they will have to struggle to actually maintain the weight of people on the Mediterranean diet. But if you actually do that and you look at the Mediterranean diet itself, it has lots of factors in it that in theory are cancer protective, but they also help to prevent weight gain.
1: The Mediterranean diet is not the only way to eat to be healthy. What do we know about other diets?
0: Well, there's the MIND diet, which is the diet that is designed to prevent or slow down the onset of dementia, which replaces some aspects of the Mediterranean diet with things like berries and maybe a bit more fermented food, such as yogurt. And there's the DASH diet, which is a diet developed in the United States to prevent high blood pressure. It also seems to be cancer protective. And it's likely that other diets, such as, for example, the Vietnamese diet, which is actually quite similar to the Mediterranean diet in terms of its composition, may well have similar effects.
1: So what we're talking about here is a diet that is low processed, fruit and vegetable rich. Basically, what we know is healthy.
0: And not much red meat. That's right.
1: Okay. So we're talking about things that we can do to actively protect ourselves now. We've talked about diet. What about exercise?
0: So exercise is definitely an anti-cancer intervention. The recommendation for the Cancer Council is up to 1 hour of moderate activity daily, or 30 minutes of vigorous activity. So you've got to work a bit at it. There's various theories as to why this happens. It may well be that these growth factors which stimulate cancer growth are lowered, and other benefits that we've yet to elucidate. It's likely that exercise improves the control of our genes, the sort of epigenetic control of our genes rather than mutational activity, and settle things down. There's chemical messengers that come from your muscles called myokines, which influence other parts of the body. And the evidence is pretty strong with colon cancer prevention as well. And if you do develop cancer, your outcomes are better if you exercise.
1: Okay, so let's talk about some more medical interventions that we can do on the prevention side of things. vaccination is a way to prevent certain cancers.
0: It is. So the two

0: vaccines particularly that do that are the human papillomavirus vaccine in boys and girls. So it prevents cervical cancer in girls, but it also almost certainly prevents esophageal cancer and pharyngeal cancer in boys, and anal cancer as well. So there's a range of cancers that HPV vaccination prevents. And the hepatitis B vaccine is an anti-cancer vaccine. It, particularly given in early childhood, given in the neonatal period, prevents hepatitis B resulting in liver cancers.
1: One of the things that Alexandra asked about was preventive mastectomy. Is there any evidence for this if you don't have those very, very high-risk genes?
0: No. The argument for it is when you have a very strong family history, which suggests you are at very high risk and you could consider having a mastectomy. And if you have the BRCA gene, then you need to consider having your ovaries out as well once you've had your children, because there's also a very high risk of ovarian cancer. You would not recommend mastectomy on a routine basis for women who are at normal risk of breast cancer. You're five times more likely to die of coronary heart disease than you are of breast cancer, and you're not going to take your heart out. So, you know, this is not something you would embark on without proper genetic counselling and good reason.
1: The thing around cancer, the conversation about cancer, we talked a little bit about it before, that just the wording of modifiable risk factors or lifestyle factors sometimes implies that people have a lot more control over their lives than they actually do in real life. Something like fine particulate air pollution or being exposed to carcinogens in the workplace, if you're perhaps working with silica dust or that sort of thing, a lot of people don't have the agency to say, I don't want to live in this polluted city, or I don't want to work in this workplace, or you don't have a lot of say over the food that your parents give you when you're a child, or the vaccinations that you have access to throughout your lifetime, that perhaps sometimes conversations like this, I worry that we end up putting so much emphasis on the individual that people then feel like it's their fault if something goes wrong.
0: Which is what government would actually quite like you to believe, because it's their job to regulate occupational safety. It's their job to regulate environmental risks. And we've not done a very good job of regulating, particularly indoor air pollution, for example. We're not doing a good job of regulating fine particulate air pollution, because that requires removing fossil fuels from the environment, and we're not doing enough on that. So governments bear a lot of responsibility for the background cancer risk, which is out with our control, as do employers. And so there is a role for regulation in preventing cancer.
1: And then alongside this is sort of the way that you maybe respond emotionally when, if you are the person that gets a cancer diagnosis or someone you love, is where you kind of go, if only I hadn't done this or that, if only I'd taken these precautions, when the truth is that all you're ever really doing is dialing up a risk or dialing down the risk. You could do all of the quote unquote wrong things and dodge cancer your whole life. You could do all the right things and still get it. All you're really doing is increasing your odds or decreasing your odds at a population level, which is sort of disempowering as an individual.
0: I agree. And you can only do what you can do.
1: So coming back to Alexandra's question, really it was prompted by reporting that you've done, Norman, saying that cancer is on the rise in certain groups. What's our common sense advice to Alexandra and people like her who are worried about this?
0: Stop worrying and start acting is really what I would say. Is it's not something to live your life in fear of. You know, some people do live their life in fear because they do carry a cancer gene and they know that they need to keep an eye on it. And some anxiety there is inevitable. But with a good general practitioner and good genetic counselling, you can really minimise your risk there. So don't live in fear of this, but do the sensible things. Don't smoke. Don't drink alcohol to excess. Certainly don't believe that alcohol is helping you. Try and avoid polluting environments. Get some exercise and keep your weight down, and you'll have done as well as you can.
1: Well, thank you so much, Alexandra, for writing in to us. You can send us your questions. Our email address is thatrash@abc.net.au.
0: See you next week.
1: See you then.
2: That was the health report from Australia's Radio National. After the news, it's ideas.
3: This week on Bookends, Karan Mahajan's latest novel, The Complex, follows four generations of a family across India and America.

0: America in the 1970s. It's a story of power, corruption, and enough toxic secrets to crumble a family dynasty. And these are tensions the author knows intimately.
1: I grew up in this Punjabi milieu in New Delhi, which was very much formed in the aftermath of India's partition. A lot of the Punjabis had come from what is now Pakistan, and they were known for being enterprising and business-minded, not so much known

0: The precinct haven't been the same.
1: I know we've been understaffed since Ellis left, but maybe today things will turn around.
0: But now, the most unlikely pair is back on the case.
2: Hey, Max, you miss me?
3: The dream team is back together.
4: Yeah, guess it is.
0: And on each other's.
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1: I am nothing if not perfesh.
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5: From CBC News, the world this hour, I'm Mike Miles. Passengers of an Air Canada flight are still shaken after a rough landing Thursday in Montreal. Their Boeing 737 MAX coming from Los Angeles skidded off the runway onto a patch of grass. Barbara Edelston Peterson was one of the passengers. She says she had a feeling something went wrong, describing a burning smell while the aircraft tumbled at a high rate of speed. Peterson thinks it could have been a lot worse.
6: The big thing that I'm really shaking about is right outside my window is this box, like a orange and white check box that had something important to do with the runway. And the wing was 10 feet away from that. And I'm pretty sure if the wing had hit that, I don't think any of us would be here right now.
5: It took roughly 3 hours for passengers to get off the plane. The carrier and the Transportation Safety Board are investigating. 156 passengers and 6 crew members were on board. None was hurt. A hospital servicing Western Manitoba could be closed for months after last week's heavy rains swamped the basement and knocked out power. It's a big blow to the area, which has faced record rainfall and overland flooding that has destroyed infrastructure and swamped homes in the last month. Karen Pauls has more.
7: Officials say the hospital will be closed for an extended period. Service disruptions for months. The hospital's power, HVAC, sterilizing equipment, laundry and food services all in the basement. Trina Slate is the CEO of Prairie Mountain Health.
8: So we're waiting for assessments to be complete. Is the building safe to occupy?
7: The Regional Health Authority has set up a temporary clinic, but with roads and bridges washed out, some patients have to travel hours for medical care.
9: This is catastrophic for our region.
7: Dr. Bitu Malik is a radiologist and on the board of Doctors Manitoba.
9: We're talking about a health center that has a very busy emergency department.
7: Manitoba's health minister has asked the federal government to help restore health services and wants a field hospital. Federal officials will meet with the province today to find out more. Some people here say they're frustrated by too many levels of bureaucracy as they worry and wait for help. Karen Pauls, CBC News, Dauphin, Manitoba.
5: Sony is phasing out physical gaming discs. By 2028, all new PlayStation games will be digital only, making gaming the latest entertainment industry to move away from physical media after music and film. But as Rukhsar Ali reports, gamers are concerned.
10: That's really taking away consumers' choice.
11: When Winnipeg gaming retailer Jade Pierce heard Sony wasn't going to make physical games anymore, he went online and launched a petition asking Sony not to kill the disc. But it's not just Sony going digital. Rockstar's much-anticipated video game Grand Theft Auto 6 is also set for a digital-only launch in November. Sarah Stang is an associate professor of game studies at Brock University.
12: Physical games cost more to produce, right? They make more money off digital games.
11: And intellectual property lawyer Steven Selznick points out buying a physical disc never really meant you owned the game, just a license to play it. But that didn't stop people from lending a disc to a friend. Going digital prevents that. But for Pierce, lending a disc or buying secondhand is part of the fun. Still, it's not game over for the community.
10: The retro gaming market is huge, and I expect that that's going to grow.
11: Rukhsar Ali, CBC News, Calgary.
5: The Magdalen Islands have a great white shark visiting this week, and that has the Life Saving Society urging swimmers to take precautions. Quebec Director Reynald Hawkins says people should avoid areas with a lot of fish or seals and not go in the water alone.
13: We work very closely with the Isle La Madeleine and Gaspésie area to how we can promote water safety, because we know a lot of beach in Isle La Madeleine and Gaspésie area, they don't have any lifeguard on duty too.
5: Hawkins says there's no reason for alarm though, because shark attacks are extremely rare in Canada. Still, better safe than sorry. That is the world this hour. For CBC News, I'm Mike Miles.

0: This episode of Ideas originally ran in 2024. Welcome to Ideas. I'm Nala Ayed. Earth, air, and water are the three elements that make life possible. But it's fire that made us human. Fire was a catalyst and engine of our evolution as Homo sapiens.
1: Without its light and its explosive, directable energy, we would not be who or what we are today.
0: Fire gives us heat and light, comfort and security, and power. We've been gathering around the fire.
1: That we gather around.
0: Forever.
1: Look at us around a fireplace. We are absolutely hardwired to the core of our being to respond to flickering light. And to move toward it.
0: If you look under the hood of human civilization, you'll see fire everywhere.
1: Including individual combustions in our car engines, we make tens of trillions of fires every day.
0: But our companion is also a ravenous predator.
1: Selfish and willful, it yearns above all for freedom, which it will take at any opportunity and at any cost. In this sense, fire is not an element. It is a hunter, just like us.
2: Look at that. Like that, even in the past 5 minutes, has just flared up. And to be honest, I'm not sure how long...
0: The 2016 Fort McMurray wildfire, which became known as the Beast, was the costliest disaster in Canadian history, causing almost $10 billion in damage. It forced the biggest evacuation our country has ever seen, 90,000 people, amid scenes that could have been pulled from a Hollywood disaster movie.
3: Get out of town, just in time.
4: Gotta dodge, I can feel the heat here. This is insane, holy...
1: That's what shocked firefighters in Fort McMurray, was seeing trees explode into flame. Seeing houses explode into flame and burn to their basements in 5 minutes.
0: Vancouver author John Valiant is the author of Fire Weather, The Making of a Beast, an account of the Fort McMurray wildfire that's won and been nominated for a raft of major awards. He contends that we live in what he calls the Petrocene, an age defined by the impact our dependence on fossil fuels is having on the planet. A new world of fire, supercharged by the deepening climate crisis.
1: We are going into what I would call clima incognita, the unknown climate, and it's going to keep changing, and we're going to have to keep adapting, and it's going to keep surprising us.
0: Fire weather is also a history of our age-old, intimate, and complicated relationship with fire, as well as a rumination on what fire really is.
1: Boy, it took me years to get a grip on it, because I see it too as just this dancing orange light that sometimes gets scary and huge, but often just creates this beautiful atmospheric glow and comfort and warmth in the home. And so to understand it as chemistry really strained me. And what's really going on is this reaction with oxygen. So it's, in this case, hydrocarbons, which is an astonishingly broad menu of things. It can literally be my t-shirt. It can be a tree. It can be a bottle of whiskey. It can be a pair of running shoes. And all things that are, you know, either at one time biologically alive, or that are derived from petroleum products, which all were strangely once alive. All petroleum products are derived from plants, from algae and phytoplankton, millions and millions of years ago. And so this reaction, in a way, is the same reaction we're having. We're reacting with oxygen too. So you really have to get into oxidation. When we're breathing, the oxygen coming into our bodies is oxidizing in our blood, and we're just oxidizing more slowly than the hydrocarbons are. And so we are, fire and humans and, you know, all ambulatory life.

0: is a hostage to oxygen.
1: You write also that fire is a living thing. And the firefighters and forestry officials in 2016 referred to the Fort McMurray fire as the beast. How is fire like an animal?
0: Well, in so many ways. And again, it's very unscientific. And in fact, it's really almost unjournalistic to ascribe living characteristics to fire, because it is not alive in the biological sense, and it is not sentient in the way that we are or a tiger is. And yet, if you get back to oxygen and look at the imperative that oxygen forces upon us, we have to get more fuel. We have to keep having that reaction. And it doesn't matter if you're an octopus or an oil baron. You know, we all need it.
1: Makes sense.
0: And so does fire. And, you know, it's mobile. It has an appetite. It reproduces. It can grow. It can adapt to different energy sources. It can wait. You know, it can smolder. It can be suffocated.
1: Yeah.
0: It can be revived. It can die. So we're similar in all these ways. And so we really are, in a strange way, kin to it.
1: Yeah. And yet you also describe fire as having no heart, no soul, and no concern for the damage that it does or who it harms. What are you comparing it to there?
0: You know, it's, in that sense, it's almost kind of sociopathic. You know, it's looking out for number one all the time. And needless to say, I'm a human being, and I see those same qualities in the profit motive, especially at the corporate level. When you see a large company, it may be filled with people, run by people with feelings and children and cares and concerns, but the ultimate goal, the imperative for those employees is to keep the company going, to keep it solvent, and in that sense, to keep it oxidizing. That desire to expand and consume.
1: Self-perpetuating.
0: Yeah, yeah. And that becomes its raison d'être, that desire to survive at all costs.
1: I wanted to kind of expand the lens a little bit and ask a very big question. What fire's role was in human evolution? Like, how did it make our civilization and our way of life possible?
0: It's our superpower. It's the one superpower that's outside our bodies. You know, besides our brains, our thumbs, our capacity for speech and maintaining community. In that sense, I think of it almost as a prosthetic energy. You know, we obviously evolved around wildfires, you know, in the savannah, in forests. And at some point, you know, probably a million years ago, probably even before we were Homo sapiens, we figured out ways to take a single stick, light another stick, and actually control the reaction. And with that came light. You know, think of when night used to fall and there was nothing you could do.
1: It's so hard to imagine.
0: It's really hard to imagine. And that was actually relatively recent, that, you know, the petroleum industry was launched by the kerosene industry, which was all about lighting. And people were talking about how ordinary people would suddenly get hours and hours more daylight, you know, so artificial daylight to study, to work, to accomplish things, to be a human instead of just go dormant, which is what would happen in the darkness. And so, starting around a million years ago, you know, we started to be able to control that glow. And so not only did it give us light in the darkness, it actually armed us against predators. And that was another game changer if we stopped being prey.
1: Yeah.
0: And then on top of that, we discovered early, I'm sure, from forest fire killed game, that cooked food was easier to eat. And so you got this amazing hit of protein with much less effort than eating raw meat. It's much easier to digest and turn into us if it's cooked. It's essentially pre-digested by fire. So fire becomes almost this external digestive system for us. So now it's light, it's protection, it's this really compelling glow that we gather around. And look at us around a fireplace. We are absolutely hardwired to the core of our being to respond to flickering light and to move toward it.

0: gap between a million-year-old fireplace in a South African cave and a gas lamp, an engine, a gun, a rocket, or a laser beam is merely one of focus and fuel. All find their beginnings, their world-changing power, in combustive energy that originates in nature and is guided and refined by hominids, by us. Heat seems far too soft a term for what it has wrought in us and in our world.
1: It's incredible how much we take that for granted. I wonder if you could talk about also how game-changing fossil fuels were for humanity. You know, obviously, since the dawn of the industrial era and the widespread use of fossil fuels, civilization has really run on fires.
2: It seems simple, and we grew up in it, so we take it for granted. But there was a moment back in the mid-19th century when we moved from solid fuel, which was coal and wood, to liquefied fuel, which was coal oil, and then petroleum. And again, kerosene was one of the first commonly distributed manifestations of that, and also natural gas. We got Gaslight, you know, very early. In fact, I think Halifax was one of the very first cities to get gas illumination.
1: Right.
2: And this is, we're talking the 1870s. And so what engineers understood is that a ton of coal oil produces four times as much energy as a ton of solid coal. And so it was clear that was where we had to go for efficiency, for this desire to multiply our power, which is just something that humans do, and it's something that fires are compelled to do. And so when we liquefied fuel, we crossed into a new world, and we made it liquid fuel is portable, it's stable, it's easy to store, it's relatively easy to transport once you stop it from leaking, which took some time, and we still have trouble with that. But ultimately, it just multiplied our impact.
1: Yeah.
2: And so now, you know, you and I and every listener here commands the power previously reserved for kings and queens. You know, every time we get into a car, every time we turn on a stove, turn on a light, you know, there's an invisible retinue of servants leaping to our bidding.
1: What do you make of our indifference to that? The fact that we really take it for granted. We're not, none of us are kings or queens.
2: I know. And yet we act like it in these very casual ways. You know, I think of us as casual wizards in this sense of this almost unthinking, you know, I can just walk into a room, flip a switch, and suddenly there are six blazing light bulbs. You know, it might be 3 a.m. and suddenly it's daytime. I think we're extraordinarily adaptable and almost to a frightening degree, so that humans will just reset the baseline. You know, we're so intelligent, but we're also strangely forgetful.
1: You say that, quote unquote, oil and gas should really be called fire and money.
2: Yeah. You know, it's a commodity that we buy. We see the price go up and down, whether it's on the stock market or on oil exchanges or at the gas station. And then I thought, you know, we never see it, though. And when you do, it's a bad thing. You know, if you see a gas spill, you want to get away. When you see an oil spill, it's often a terrible accident. So this idea of it being fire and money, this is really the honest way, I think, to look at a fossil fuel. It's stable, it's storable, it's fungible, it's portable, but it does not become useful to us. It does not make money for us until it combusts, until it's on fire. And so that's where the money comes in. That's where the value comes in. When we turn that key or push that button and start driving, then we start getting our money's worth.
1: Mm-hmm.
2: And that money's worth is combustion.
0: The fact that our relationship to fire has become so intimately symbiotic has profound implications for humans, and also for fire. At this point in our history, we're almost totally dependent on fire and the products it facilitates for food, shelter, heat, transportation, medicines, every object we use.
1: You call the age that we live in right now the Petrocene, as opposed to the Anthropocene or any other possible labels. Is our economy, our civilization, our way of life that defined by the fires of fossil fuels?
2: I think any economist and any student of energy would say yes, unequivocally.

0: quickly. And Standard Oil, you know, the progenitor of big oil in North America, was founded in 1870. The kerosene industry, the illuminating industry, that was all within just a couple of years of that. And then our lives really changed. That is, you know, how I define the beginning of the Petrocene Age. The first internal combustion engine was prototyped successfully in 1860. So that's a long time ago, but we're still there in so many ways. We're still burning. And so according to Daniel Yergin, an energy historian of some note, he said a year or two ago that about 84% of our economy is powered by fossil fuels.
1: Incredible.
0: And that may have reduced slightly because there's so much renewable energy coming online. And we're absolutely in an energy transition right now. But for the time being, fossil fuels are absolutely dominant.
1: The other thing that's dominant in this book is that, you know, we've become such a powerful species by harnessing, learning to control, you know, and putting to use the power of fire. But you are suggesting now that we're not in control of fire, of fossil fuels, that they are actually in control of us. It's terrifying.
0: Yeah, it's terrifying, but it's also, I think, offensive to our sense of ourselves. You know, we're the ones in charge. We're the ones who harnessed it. We're the ones who figured this stuff out. So we're the masters. And now when you think about it, how many fires we make every day, and I counted them, Nala.
1: Yes.
0: And including individual combustions in our car engines, we make tens of trillions of fires every day.
1: Incredible.
0: And so that's orders and orders of magnitude more than lightning could ever start or a volcano could ever ignite. And so the other thing that we've done, besides just the sheer quantity, is the range of fires,
1: right,
0: the different kinds of fires, the intensity of the fires, and the breadth of fire. So now we can bring fire to anywhere on the globe. We can have a fire at the North Pole, you know, on an ice cap. One way to think about it is, has fires, through its utility, its attractiveness, its charismatic energy, has it harnessed humans to disseminate it more broadly across the globe? It really looks like we are the handmaidens, the servants of fire, carrying it dutifully all over the world and creating the conditions through excessive CO2 and excessive methane production that actually make the earth more flammable. So we're kind of doing double duty here. We're not only distributing it physically, we're also changing the climate and the atmosphere in a way that favors fire way more than it favors us.
1: I wonder how you yourself, having spent the number of years you have, 7, I think, writing this book, and thought about the language and the character of fire, what word you would describe your relationship or your view of fire? I mean, is it fear or awe or respect, or like what's the dominant word that comes to mind for you?
0: Well, I hate to cop out, but I would say it's complicated. You know, I have a fireplace in my house that is a sanctuary for me. It's almost a little temple for me. You know, I feel reverent in front of it. And yet I'm also keenly aware of how vulnerable Stanley Park and the west side of Vancouver, where I live, are to fire. You know, if we got another heat dome, we could lose the city, really. And that is a terrifying prospect. And that really wasn't an issue 15 years ago. And it's a real issue now. And so I guess my relationship to fire is changing. It's in flux. You know, where we talk about this idea of the new normal, and there's no such thing as a new normal. We are going into what I would call clima incognita, the unknown climate, and it's going to keep changing. And we're going to have to keep adapting, and it's going to keep surprising us.
2: 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The winner of the Shaughnessy Cohen Prize for Political Writing in Canada and the Bailey Gilford Prize for Nonfiction in the UK. 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

0: Find us on the CBC Listen app and wherever you get your podcasts. I'm Nala Ayed. "2023 was the world's hottest year ever and the worst wildfire season ever in Canada.
1: Hills surrounding Lake Okanagan will be lit up again tonight. People anxious to know if their homes are still standing. The McDougall Creek fire burned closer to West Kelowna as more fires...
0: Wildfires forced the evacuation of 230,000 people across the country and left vast scars across the boreal forest, amounting to an area more than half the size of Germany. They left throats and eyes burning under eerie grayish-orange skies as their smoke blanketed some of North America's biggest cities. And once again, this year's wildfire season is off to a grim start for much the same reason as last year. Very hot, very dry weather. The same conditions that John Vallian details in his book, Fire Weather. Ones that turned the boreal forest around Fort McMurray into a tinderbox in 2016.
2: I think for all of us, East and West, Fort McMurray looms large in our consciousness. It's an industrial powerhouse. It's this land of opportunity. It's kind of invincible. It's continually expanding. And the idea that the overburden, which is what the industry refers to as forest, that the overburden could catch fire in a way that would force this whole city to evacuate in what would become the largest, most rapid evacuation due to fire in modern times, I think was inconceivable to everybody on May 2nd, 2016. And then 24 hours later, it was a really harsh reality. And that was so shocking just by itself. And then when I started looking at the characteristics of the fire and the conditions under which it burned, it was 33 Celsius that day. Typical temperature in Fort McMurray for early May is maybe 20.
0: Wow. You know,
2: 23 would be a hot day there. The relative humidity, this isn't something we think about all that often, but fire is keenly sensitive to relative humidity. And the relative humidity in Fort McMurray on May 3rd, 2016 was about 11%, 12%. And so I went and looked around for where 12% humidity was normal. And I had to go to Death Valley in the month of July.
0: Amazing.
2: To find a normal relative humidity of 12%.
0: Is that climate change at work?
2: Absolutely. And here's the thing, though. You know, it's a kind of collaborative synergy. You know, way before bitumen or natural gas was discovered there, it generated massive, intense fires. You know, one reason that the Alberta sky feels so big and so clear is because the air there is so dry. And when high pressure systems come in from the north, they're coming in from the Canadian Arctic, which due north of Alberta is one of the driest places on planet Earth. And so when those pressure systems come in, it brings in absolutely, you know, desert dry air. But the boreal forest is historically the wettest biome on Earth, you know, that isn't a lake or an ocean. So there are more sources of fresh water in the boreal forest, including Alberta, than any other system. So you have giant lakes and so many rivers and vast muskeg bogs that are just saturated with water. So they held each other in balance. But the boreal forest is now drying out in measurable ways. And so basically, Alberta is going into the same conditions it went into in May 2016 before that terrible fire in Fort McMurray. And so that cycle is being repeated now, but with another 7 or 8 years of a drying trend and a warming trend. So it's going to be hotter and drier.
0: And so that meant back then, the boreal forest, I'm just curious what kind of fuel it presented for the fire that happened.
2: So the boreal forest, you know, it's the largest forest system on Earth. It circumnavigates the globe all the way across Canada, all the way across Alaska, all the way across Russia, where it's called the taiga, through Scandinavia, picks up again on Newfoundland, and then keeps going west. And so it's this vast ring of hydrocarbons, of fire fuel, and the boreal forest, in ways that other forests aren't, is truly a phoenix among ecosystems. It really does have to burn down in order to regenerate, because there are species of tree, including black

0: black spruce, which is common in Alberta, whose cones will not open unless they are heated to temperatures higher than sunlight alone can achieve. They have to be in a fire. And what that does is it tells the cones, okay, now it's time to open, drop the seeds, because the canopy is now clear. You're open to the sun and sky, and the ground is open. And so there's room for you to generate and grow without competition. And so that's the role that fire plays in the forest. And fires have always been huge and intense in Alberta. But when you make it, you know, instead of 23 Celsius, 33 Celsius, when you make it instead of 26% humidity, 12% humidity, think of it as creating more room for fire to grow and more opportunity and freedom for it to amplify and multiply its energy.
1: Yeah.
0: And that's what shocked firefighters in Fort McMurray, was seeing trees explode into flame, seeing houses explode into flame and burn to their basements in 5 minutes.
2: Late afternoon, a fire that has been burning for a few days suddenly and dramatically grew. It was whipped up by strong gusts of wind.
3: These circumstances, full tree candling, will turn trees almost instantly into 100-foot pillars of flame. With sufficient wind and heat, this can happen to an entire line of trees simultaneously. Meanwhile, high above, wind, heat, and combustible gases combine in a terrible synergy that enables fire to become airborne, not merely in the form of flying needles and embers, but as actual fireballs and spontaneous explosions that those in the business of wildfire call dragons. These Godzilla-sized and shaped eruptions of combusting gas bursting from the crowns of superheated conifer trees can be 300 feet high and hot enough to reignite the smoke, soot, and embers above them, driving flames hundreds, even thousands of feet higher into the smoke column. Once a crown fire like this is fully underway, it is unstoppable.
1: And the speed with which it spread.
0: Yeah. Exactly. And think about it. We try to start a campfire with wet wood and it's humid. You know, it sputters and it smokes and it sizzles. Well, all the sizzle is gone because this giant fire now coming into Fort McMurray on the morning of May 3rd, it's 33 Celsius, you know, is the ambient temperature, low humidity. So the fire has very little work to do to evaporate any moisture. The fuel's just hot and dry for it. And we know how well a fire starts under those conditions. Multiply that by a forest, and now you have a 10-kilometer fire front with 100-meter flames barreling into a city that itself is made of mostly petroleum products. When you really get right down to it, think of vinyl siding, think of tar shingles, think of vinyl windows, think of all the plastic stuff we have all around and inside our houses, right down to our mattresses. We're sleeping on this stuff that when it gets up to temperature, and this is something that's, you know, really key, and again, it's invisible to us, but it's not invisible to fire, and that is radiant heat. And so we see the fire out in the forest, but it's projecting radiant heat, which moves at the speed of light. And the radiant heat coming off that fire front out of the forest into the neighborhoods of Fort McMurray, Abbasan, Beacon Hill, waterways, was 500 Celsius.
1: Incredible.
0: And what the heat does for fire is it releases the hydrocarbons. Fire can't interact with a solid object. It won't burn the log. It heats the log up until the log starts to off-gas hydrocarbons. So vapor, think of a gas can exploding. Think of that cloud of flame. That's what fire is interacting with. And so imagine an entire house heated to 500 Celsius, which is hotter than Venus, by the way, off-gassing all the chemicals that are in the modern house. And it is a prodigious quantity and menu of toxic, volatile, explosive gases that we basically surround ourselves in 24/7 when we're at home. All that is highly flammable.
3: When those houses are clad in vinyl siding, it literally adds fuel to the fire. firefighters refer to this cheap

0: weatherproof material as solidified gasoline. When a boreal fire is projecting 1,000-degree heat and blizzards of burning embers into a recently built neighborhood, the houses stop being houses. They become, instead, petroleum vapor chambers.
1: But it took a while for the authorities in Fort Mac to recognize the threat that was posed by this fire. And you refer several times in the book to the Lucretius problem. Can you tell me about that? How it explains why everybody seemed to be caught off guard.
2: So Lucretius was a Roman poet and philosopher who lived in the first century BC. And he observed way back then a kind of glitch in human perception. And he noticed that people tended to think, well, the biggest mountain in the world is the one that I've seen myself personally. And it was harder for them to assimilate or even accept the idea that there were bigger mountains. You know, the Coast Range is right outside my window here in Vancouver, but the idea that there might be Rocky Mountains or Himalayas, you know, would be hard for me to imagine because these mountains are already huge. And so I think that is an impediment to how people plan for the future. This is where climate change really has an advantage over us.
1: Yeah.
2: And so when the firefighters, who took the threat of this fire very seriously, set up sprinkler systems, set up a regional command center, and actually declared a state of emergency before the fire came into the city, they understood that this was a serious situation, but they still treated it as if it was a 1990s fire or an early 21st century fire. They couldn't imagine it being as powerful as it ended up being, even though the data was there. People who understand fire behavior understand the role that humidity plays, understand the role temperature plays, understand the role El Nino and drought conditions play. Climate scientists did their job perfectly. Meteorologists did their job perfectly, right down to the hour when they predicted the wind would swing into the southwest and blow the fire into Fort McMurray. They had that all right. And firefighters, the whole emergency center, had that information. But they processed it in a different way. And one of the reasons, besides the Lucretius problem, besides just their inability to imagine how big it could actually get under those conditions, is the fact that there was already another massive fire burning. And that's the bitumen industry. And you got tens of thousands of residents of Fort McMurray at work. There's this huge machine going that costs, you know, millions of dollars an hour to function. And shutting that down, that could be dangerous. Evacuating the city too early, that could create, you know, an insane traffic jam, because, which happened anyway, but there's only one road in and out of Fort McMurray. It's actually a very vulnerable city. It's got some real fundamental weaknesses. And so there were these competing energies combined with just limitations in human perception that, even in the face of superb data, up to the minute data, was interpreted in a way that proved to be out of date.
1: So ultimately, what does this fire at Fort McMurray show about the kind of destruction that these new wildfires are capable of? How total is the destruction?
2: It is total, in the sense that there was nothing salvageable from those homes, not even the concrete foundations. It got so hot in those basements. It was as hot as a kiln, you know, that you make pots in. And when concrete gets that hot, it starts to crumble. So these neighborhoods were destroyed, you know, literally to their foundations.
0: There is destructive fire, which burns down houses and forests. And then there's transformative fire, which makes familiar objects, like houses, disappear altogether and leave whatever's left, the cement foundation, the steel reinforcement rod holding it together, altered at the molecular level. This is what happened in Slave Lake in 2011. Large, expensive things like riding lawnmowers couldn't be found because they had more or less vaporized.
2: And I coined a term for the book called 21st Century Fire because it was around 2000 that we started seeing these extraordinarily intense fires that became more destructive to human property, that seemed to burn in these uncontrollable ways, generating what are called pyrocumulonimbus clouds, which are basically gigantic firestorm systems

0: that reach up into the stratosphere. And they become literally self-perpetuating in that they generate their own lightning. And if you want to get an image of this, think of volcanoes erupting and flickering with lightning. That's what a wildfire can generate now. That's the kind of energy. And on top of that, you can actually get a full-blown, so to speak, EF-rated tornado out of these systems. And these will literally tear houses off their foundations. They are made of fire. They generate temperatures in the thousands of degrees Fahrenheit. So we're looking at, 1,000, 1,500 Celsius. Truly metal-melting temperatures. And, there was one of those in Redding, California in 2018. The first one ever recorded in history, really, was outside of Canberra, Australia in 2003. And these are energies that humans have no power to respond to in a meaningful way.
1: Mm-hmm. We've talked about what a fire does on the ground and in the forests and to people's property. What about the title of your book, Fire Weather? Are you referring to the weather that creates this kind of fire or to the weather generated by it?
0: Well, fire weather is what fire scientists and wildfire experts and fighters refer to when they're talking about hot, dry, windy conditions that are conducive to wildfire. So that's fire weather. And we are seeing a lot of it lately, and we are seeing it in places where we're not used to seeing it. One of the things about climate change, one of the demands of the 21st century is we're going to have to learn a new vocabulary, from stranded assets, in economics to fire weather out on the landscape. And think of 2023, Canada burnt literally from coast to coast.
2: Again in the Halifax area, which is now facing a double wildfire threat that has grown and forced.
0: And the idea of Halifax burning, still shocks me. And I've been reading about this kind of weather and these kind of conditions for years now. And the idea that Halifax, that the idea of it being flammable outside of a fireplace was inconceivable. And yet it burnt like Alberta burned. And then Alberta burned like Southern California burned,
1: yeah,
0: or Australia burned. And so I think up until very, very recently, we were able to kind of protect ourselves from this new reality in that we would think, well, that's what happens in Southern California. And it's always happened there. And same with Australia. And then occasionally you'd get a really big fire, maybe, Yellowstone burned really badly, but that was kind of an unusual event back in the 80s. There are these historic fires that occur every once in a while, but past decade, look at Oregon, look at Washington State, look at British Columbia, look at Chile. All these places have had the worst fire seasons in their respective histories in the past couple of years.
1: Mm-hmm. When wildfires threaten communities, one often hears people say that we have to wait to see what Mother Nature does, that we can't control Mother Nature. But in the context of the most powerful wildfires now, is it really nature or is it us?
0: I think it's nature in the sense that fire is nature. And then look at the fire that we generate with petroleum.
1: Yeah,
0: I think it's like that. We have energized our atmosphere with petroleum so that now natural fire can burn with the same intensity and breadth that our industrial fire burns with. So it's actually reflecting us.
1: One of the most striking things about last year's season was how far north we saw, huge out of control fires like the one that forced the evacuation of Yellowknife. And what do you think of some of the most alarming examples of places that you really wouldn't think would be hit by wildfires?
0: Well, the tundra.
1: Yeah.
0: Or, muskeg. Those are such saturated places. They're so damp and then underlain with permafrost. And yet they are literally burning now. And with climate change, forests are actually moving north. So kind of imagine a forest of Ents walking slowly year by year northward. And so fires are possible now in parts of Alaska where trees didn't even exist 15 years ago.
1: Extraordinary.
0: So you have decade-old forests. No forest has grown there in 100,000 years, now burning down due to lightning-caused fire.
1: It almost sounds like our entire way of life is a fire risk.
0: I would agree with that. And yet we are so dependent on it. And so the

0: one thing that has amplified us in so many wonderful ways and made us really wealthy beyond our wildest dreams is also our greatest liability. And so that's going to require an extraordinary discipline and rigor in terms of how we approach it, because people don't want to give up that power. It's so easy. It's so convenient. And when you think of the global petroleum infrastructure is so well-designed, it's so effective, it's so entrenched, not just on the planet, but in our consciousness.
1: Yeah.
0: It's going to take real creativity and truly conscious effort to move beyond it.
1: So how would you describe how much fire is transforming the face of the earth and overwhelming the other three elements like earth, water, air, and maybe even changing the three other elements?
0: Yeah. I mean, again, thinking of fire, you know, rather than as a cause, as a symptom. And so really it comes back to heating, which is a result of CO2 and methane buildup in the atmosphere and the drying that goes with it. And obviously that is not universally distributed. We're having worse floods now than we've ever had. So there's an unevenness to it. But in the parts of the world that are prone to heating and drying, that's becoming much more intense. And so part of the increased fire risk is due to evaporation. So it's not just the forest that dries out, but the lakes in the forest, the rivers flowing through the forest. And again, Alberta has now become really a poster child for the hazards of climate change induced drought and fire. It's really suffering right now.
1: You write that this could go down as the century of fire. And you call our era the Petrocene, as we discussed. But could we also call it the Pyrocene?
0: We can, and we should. And Stephen Jay Pine has, you know, and Stephen Jay Pine, he is kind of the eminence grise, you know, the professor emeritus of wildfire. And he's from Arizona, and he coined the term Pyrocene after the Fort McMurray fire. And it has really caught on, you know, I think it's with us for the foreseeable.
1: You discussed how boreal forests have this symbiotic relationship with fire, and that it was, in fact, necessary for its regeneration. Are these kinds of fires still regenerative, do you think? And is the boreal forest still a means of, could it still be a means of mitigating climate change by taking carbon out of the atmosphere?
0: We're in a massive regime change right now, and these predictable, dependable carbon sequestration regions like the forest are becoming net emitters. Again, it comes back to heat and drought. And so when you have warmer winters, you don't kill off the beetles. The beetles kill the trees. They're able to spread, you know, 12 months a year or survive the winters and to continue spreading. And so now you have all this dead firewood, which of course is a greater fire risk. So our forests all over the world are going to change in fundamental ways over the coming decades, to the point that what replaces them may be something altogether different. It may be savanna. It may be a different kind of forest. The species distribution that we are familiar with now is a living relic of the 20th century, and it's going to change in our lifetimes.
1: Has the world ever been so conducive to fire in our history?
0: Not in human history. No.
1: Wildfires around the world are getting more powerful and more lethal, as you illustrate very starkly in your book, yet we still seem to be caught off guard by them. How prepared are we for the wildfires to come?
0: Well, we aren't prepared. And the preparations that are taking place now, which are real and happening, are very sporadic and unevenly distributed. But there are communities, especially out west, there are firefighters and firefighting agencies who are really earnestly trying to get ahead of this because they have seen how big and how powerful these fires can get. They've been through some absolutely hellacious blazes over the past decade. So they are changing their behavior, changing their plans. You know, people are really recognizing how vulnerable they are. Two of the simplest fixes are Fire Smart, which is a nationwide program to make your community and even your own home less vulnerable to fire. It doesn't cost a lot of money. And then when you think of new communities, many of them only have

0: one road in. And people are realizing now that that is a fire trap. And so a lot of people are looking at having an escape route out of their new development.
1: You mentioned firefighters. You know, people wonder about where the jobs of the future are going to be, whether AI might take our jobs away. But I have to wonder whether wildfire fighting is going to be one of the essential in-demand jobs of the very near future.
0: I think it will, and it's going through its own growing pains right now. There's the question of how much money should be allocated is obviously a huge bone of contention, because historic fire budgets aren't adequate anymore. You know, BC spent $1 billion on firefighting this year. And its worst prior season, 2017, that was $500 million. So it's already doubled. So Canada really is going to need more planes, more firefighters, but mostly much better education around the impacts of climate change and its influence on fire behavior.
1: You write so eloquently about the psychological toll of wildfires as they become more destructive and more widespread and more difficult to combat. Can you talk about how prepared we are for that angle of this growing problem?
0: Well, I think we evolved for this, and not for climate change-induced wildfire, but we evolved under incredible stresses climatically and just in terms of the other creatures that live on Earth that hunted us. So we have been prey. We've had, you know, enormous environmental calamities to deal with throughout our long history. So we're all the survivors of the people who survived those events. And so that's baked into us the same way our compatibility with fire is baked into us. So we are equal to this challenge. But, you know, it is interesting that the Fort McMurray fire was called the beast. That's because that's how it felt to be around this energy. It didn't go away. Or if it went away, it came back again the next day from a different direction. It was like being hunted. And for the firefighters who spent, in some cases, literally weeks battling this fire, it became this adversary that they became acquainted with and came to understand in a new way. You know, this past century has been so safe for so many of us that this is a new kind of hazard, a new kind of precarity that we're going to have to wrap our heads around and change our behavior to accommodate. But there are these other psychological impacts. And one of them is, after you've been burned over in a fire, even if you lived through it, you can never look at that place the same way again. So your trust, your comfort, your understanding of what that place was, what home is fundamentally changed. And so you're less at ease. There are a lot of people from Fort McMurray who went through that fire who have PTSD.
1: Yeah.
0: And just these poignant ways in which children were impacted by this. And, you know, they'll smell smoke or hear a certain type of radio alert and panic. And this is, you know, months or years after the event. It scars us. And then, you know, the other thing too is the smoke. And we've all experienced orange sky now. Are we on Mars? You know what is going on here? It's very disorienting. Mm-hmm. The birds don't sing the same way. The light doesn't refract the same way.
1: Children are afraid.
0: Yeah. And people are literally changing their definitions of what summer is. And that is fundamental and deeply disturbing and is going to have repercussions for our species and certainly our society. More than one firefighter described to me being on his knees, doubled over in the shower, the only place he could safely lose it without frightening his wife and children, who were managing terrors of their own.
1: You really listened, John. I mean, you told the story of the firefighter crying in their shower. You've told the story of teenagers who are terrified at the sound of an alert. And the story of families who've lost entire histories, their photographs, their letters, and things they can never recoup. Just wondering what kind of psychological impact that's had on you personally.
0: Well, it's real. I really think this book turned my hair gray. I had a lot of trouble sleeping while I was writing it. Going over these interviews, I'd just be there in my office, you know, crying, thinking about what they went through. It's literally choking me up as I'm talking to you right now. You know, these are

0: type A, make it happen, get her done type people who were completely undone by this event and then bravely rebuilt themselves and got back in the saddle. But they're still wounded. And I have a lot of compassion for that. And, you know, I'm still just amazed that just about everybody made it out, you know, made it through. And my concern about that is that at some level we can think, oh, well, you know, everyone got out of the Fort McMurray fire, so we can handle this. And I don't think anybody realizes how lucky those people were. There was skill and bravery and sound thinking that led to that successful escape, but there was a lot of good luck. It could have been one of the darkest days in the country's history. And it's incumbent upon us now to learn from that and make sure that we don't have such a dark day in our future.
1: How should our relationship with fire change if we're going to survive as a civilization?
0: We have to understand that we've made choices and enabled industries and ways of living that make fire more dangerous to us. These fires are made worse by our appetites, by our industry, by the profit motive, by, frankly, people not being honest with the conditions that we live in now and its causes. And so there is human responsibility and agency here that needs to be, in my view, highlighted, acted upon, and, you know, when it's working against the best interest of humanity and the citizenry, you know, it needs to be called out. You know, we are, you know, this amazingly vibrant, creative, dynamic, charismatic species. And that's wonderful in so many ways. But, you know, this petroleum piece, this fossil fuel piece has really complicated matters. And, you know, we started out in harmony with nature. We learned how to work with nature to grow crops and amplify the growing power of the planet. And this right-hand turn we took into fire has really played itself out. We know how that story ends now, and it does not end well. And so if we backed up a little bit and reconnected with the incredible intelligence we have when it comes to harmonizing with nature and the things that grow and flourish there by default, when they're not being killed, when they're not being burned, you know, we could have quite a beautiful century and more centuries beyond that. But it's going to require really a fundamental shift away from this kind of dominating, powering through, burning up, consumptive, profit-driven, out of touch way that we live now. You know, even when we don't think that way, those are the effects of a lot of our behaviors. We're being invited, I think, by fire and by nature at large to reevaluate how we relate to it.
1: John Valiant, thank you for telling this story.
0: Oh, Nala, it's really my pleasure, and so glad to speak with you.
2: Vancouver writer John Valiant is the author of the award-winning books The Golden Spruce, The Tiger, and Fire Weather, The Making of a Beast. This episode was produced by Chris Wadskow. Our technical producer is Danielle Duval. Our web producer is Lisa Ayuso. Acting senior producer, Lisa Godfrey. Greg Kelly is the executive producer of Ideas. And I'm Nala Ayed.

0: Across four continents and 13 countries, the world's most elite athletes will compete in intense, high-level events in the Diamond League. Watch Marco Arap, Femke Bol, Julian Alfred, Faith Kipyegon, and Carsten Warholm push their limits across 15 different events. 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
1: Afrobeats to jazz, hip-hop to R&B, Calypso, Kez the Band, Michelle Montano, Bob Marley, Bounty Killer. So we really give all these artists a chance to shine, and the keys in the programming, in making it make sense, and making sure that the music is fluid, a fluid experience.
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0: climate is not worth the gamble.
1: We need to stop literally pouring more fuel on the fire.
2: Caroline Bruyette is the executive director of Climate Action Network Canada. She says the possibility of Canada producing even more oil will only mean more greenhouse gas emissions heating our planet.
1: It is not a problem for later. It is a problem that is here and now.
2: Prime Minister Mark Carney admits that too. But in a video posted on YouTube last week, he said Canada faces multiple urgent challenges, from affordability and economic sovereignty to national unity, and oil and gas production must be a part of the solution.
3: The truth is, nobody knows how long the global economy will rely on conventional energy. But while it does, as much of that energy as possible should come from Canada.
2: He says this can be done in tandem with a bigger push toward electrification and developing clean energy sources. But the Canadian Climate Institute's Rick Smith says the federal government is spending too much political capital on the conventional energy side of the equation, when much of the world is moving away from fossil fuels toward renewables.
4: It is a bad bet for Canada and for Canadian industry to assume that 10 years from now, 20 years from now, there is going to remain in the world an ever-increasing appetite for Canadian oil and natural gas.
2: Neither of the proposed pipelines have been approved, and it would be into the next decade before they're built and operational. But by that point, global temperatures are expected to have risen even further, and the scorching heat waves like the ones happening now could be even hotter. Nick Logan, CBC News, Fredericton.
0: Severe flooding in western Manitoba has forced the long-term closure of a major regional hospital. Record rainfall buried the basement of the Dauphin Regional Health Center under 2 meters of water, knocking out its main power and air systems. Officials say the facility could stay closed for months, leaving local residents deeply worried about emergency care. Karen Pauls has more.
5: Pumping out the basement of the hospital in Dauphin, Manitoba, under 2.5 meters of water after record rainfall last week. 54 patients were evacuated.
6: It's terrifying, because where am I going to go? Who's going to see me quickly?
5: Susan Teeley has needed treatment for melanoma and long COVID and is supposed to get an MRI here in September.
6: My greatest fear is me having a heart attack or my family or, you know, if we have to wait for ambulance.
5: Officials say the hospital will be closed for an extended period. Service disruptions for months. The hospital's power, HVAC, sterilizing equipment, laundry and food services all in the basement. Trina Slate is the CEO of Prairie Mountain Health.
7: So we're waiting for assessments to be complete. Is the building safe to occupy?
5: The Regional Health Authority has set up a temporary clinic, but with roads and bridges washed out, some patients have to travel hours for medical care.
8: This is catastrophic for our region.
5: Dr. Bitu Malik is a radiologist and on the board of Doctors Manitoba.
8: We're talking about a health center that has a very busy emergency department that services trauma and stroke. We're talking about acute care issues that are now compromised.
5: Manitoba's health minister has asked the federal government to help restore health services and wants a field hospital. Federal officials will meet with the province today to find out more. Rebecca Chartrand, a federal cabinet minister who toured the area Thursday, promised to check on it personally.
9: Those are some of the things that we need to follow up on.
5: Some people here say they're frustrated by too many levels of bureaucracy as they worry and wait for help. Karen Pauls, CBC News, Dauphin, Manitoba.
0: Canada's prairie provinces are experiencing an unusually active tornado season. The latest storms have sent 3 people to hospital after a pair of tornadoes touched down in east central Alberta, tearing directly through a crowded provincial campground. The CBC's Morgan Black has more from Edmonton.
10: There was people trapped under trees, and I felt so bad leaving them there. But I had to get out. I had my kids, and the scariest thing ever.
11: Miranda Bardick is still reeling from a powerful storm east of Edmonton. While the cleanup continues, Environment Canada confirms 2 tornadoes tore through the area Wednesday evening, at least one hitting the campground where Bardick and her family were staying.
12: It's been particularly active on the prairies.
11: This year, 46 of 57 tornadoes across the country have been in Alberta, Saskatchewan, and Manitoba. That's according to Dave Sills with the Northern Tornadoes Project at Western University.
12: that many tornadoes up to this point. We haven't seen that in a long time, maybe back to the 80s. It's been that long since it's been that active so early in the season.
11: Sills says storms like the one at the campground

0: have the potential for damaging consequences. He notes climate change may be a factor, but says it's not easy to draw direct conclusions. Bartik says she's grateful her family is safe.
1: Because that's all that was going through my mind was saving my family. And then when I seen the tornado again blocking us, I didn't know what else to do except turn. I knew I had to get my kids out.
0: Morgan Black, CBC News, Edmonton.
2: In southern Spain, the country's military has joined hundreds of firefighters trying to contain a massive wildfire in Almeria. At least 11 people have died, several trapped in their vehicles trying to escape. A regional minister called it the most devastating blaze to date. It comes as southern Europe endures another extreme heat wave. The cause remains unconfirmed, but witnesses say a downed power line sparked the dry brush. The search continues across Western Canada and the territories for a missing six-year-old boy. An Amber Alert remains in effect for Lanikai Morrison, who was taken Tuesday from northwestern Alberta. Police say he was spotted yesterday morning in Fort St. John, BC. He is with his mother, Krista Morrison, her partner, Daniel Ludwig, and another child. They're in a red 2006 Ford F-350 with Alberta plate CXW 8820. Passengers on an Air Canada flight are shaken up after their plane skidded off the runway into the grass.
3: Somebody in the back was screaming, fire, fire, fire.
2: The Boeing 737 MAX was arriving at Montreal's Trudeau International from Los Angeles yesterday afternoon during a heavy downpour. Passenger Barbara Edelston Peterson describes the chaotic moment of impact.
3: We were like tumbling onto the grass and there was smoke and dirt and grass right at my window. I couldn't see outside.
2: No injuries were reported among the 156 passengers and six crew members. Air Canada and the Transportation Safety Board have launched separate investigations. And finally, Sony is planning an all-digital future for its video games, and many players are furious. The tech giant has announced it will stop making and selling physical gaming discs for new releases starting in January 2028. Sony says the digital shift will cut production and distribution costs, but as Rukshir Ali reports, a massive petition is growing as gamers push back.
4: That's really taking away consumers' choice.
5: When Winnipeg gaming retailer Jade Pierce heard Sony wasn't going to make physical games anymore, he went online and launched a petition asking Sony not to kill the disc.
4: I put it up there hoping we get a couple thousand signatures, maybe.
5: Now he's got more than 250,000. But it's not just Sony going digital. Rockstar's much-anticipated video game Grand Theft Auto 6 is also set for a digital-only launch in November. Sarah Stang is an associate professor of game studies at Brock University. She says going digital can pose a risk to consumers.
6: We've seen cases where things have been deleted off of our consoles, our computers, where servers have gone down or where companies have closed.
5: But for companies watching consumer trends and their bottom line, it makes sense.
6: Physical games cost more to produce, right? They make more money off digital games. Most people do download digital.
5: And intellectual property lawyer Steven Selznick points out buying a physical disc never really meant you owned the game, just a license to play it. But that didn't stop people from lending a disc to a friend. Going digital prevents that.
7: It gives Sony greater control over what was a lot of leakage to the system.
5: But for Pierce, lending a disc or buying secondhand is part of the fun. Still, it's not game over for the community.
4: The retro gaming market is huge, and I expect that that's going to grow.
0: Rukshir Ali, CBC News, Calgary.
2: 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I'm Willie Lowry. 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

0: Ernie, coming off his trip to Turkey for the NATO summit, headed to Saudi Arabia at the end of this week, meeting with Crown Prince Mohammed bin Salman, aiming to deepen the relationship between the two countries on things like AI and critical minerals.
1: I complimented His Royal Highness this afternoon on many things, his leadership, his vision, his attention to execution and action, his steady hand.
0: The Prime Minister also had some praise for the Royal Household's military band.
1: But I also complimented him on the quality of the military band of the Royal Household, because they played an absolutely flawless O Canada, and they have not played O Canada for 26 years, because that's when the last Canadian Prime Minister.
0: Yes, it has been 26 years since a Canadian Prime Minister visited the country, despite the fact that they are a major trading partner, our second largest in the Gulf. But that relationship has come with friction over things like Saudi Arabia's war in Yemen, human rights abuses, and political repression at home. Canadian-Saudi relations hit an all-time low during Justin Trudeau's tenure, and Denis Horak was expelled from his post as Canada's ambassador in 2018. Now, almost 8 years later, he is applauding this move by the current government to renew the relationship, and he's here to talk about that with me. So let's get straight to it. Denis, thank you so much for coming back onto Front Burner. It's great to have you.
2: My pleasure.
0: Just to start, how significant is it that for the first time in 26 years, a Canadian Prime Minister is visiting Saudi Arabia?
2: I think it's very important. First of all, in that part of the world in particular, they put a lot of value in face-to-face engagement, face-to-face contact. And most of our allies, most of our competitors really, have recognized that and have a steady stream of senior visitors into Saudi Arabia. And it's something that we just didn't do. So I think that was to our detriment, and this is a good correction.
0: Mm-hmm. And I know we're going to get into this very dramatic break that we had with the kingdom in 2018 in more detail in a little bit, but just why has it taken 26 years? Like, even Stephen Harper had much warmer relations with Saudi than the Trudeau government, and he still didn't go.
2: Yeah, I'm surprised by that myself, actually. I was surprised at the time. I was in Ottawa for some of the period that Harper was prime minister, and I was working in the Middle East Bureau. So it was something because, as you say, there was a lot of emphasis placed on by the Harper government on relations with the Gulf states. It may have just been scheduling problems, or there may have been other issues. It's not clear. I mean, they certainly had good relations with Saudi Arabia. We signed a major defense agreement at the time. And it was a surprise. I have no particular explanation for it. It just may have been circumstances at the time. There was an aging king at the time, et cetera. So there could have been a variety of different logistical factors. It certainly wasn't an ideological concern.
0: Just flesh out for me why the government is saying that it is particularly important for them to strengthen relations with Saudi Arabia right now, and why you think it's particularly important for them to do that as well.
2: Well, I think there's a couple of factors at play here. Certainly, it's part of the government's global economic diversification efforts that we've seen this across the world, frankly. The prime minister has gone around trying to develop new economic partnerships with a variety of countries in Asia, Latin America, elsewhere. So I think it's part of that process. And Saudi Arabia is a major economic power, certainly in the region, and also with global significance in terms of its ability to impact the oil markets, for example, its very large investment fund. So it's a potentially a valuable partner for us. Also, they're opening themselves up more to inward investment, and there may be opportunities for Canada there. On top of that, you also have a region, as we've seen over the past 4 months in particular, that is potentially very volatile with global implications, as we've seen since the war in Iran. Saudi Arabia is a key player in this region geopolitically. They have a dependence on the movement of goods through the Strait of Hormuz. And so that's an issue I think that certainly the government will be talking with the Saudis about, but also what they see in terms of where this conflict with Iran is going. What are the longer term implications? What role is Saudi or can other countries play in helping to try and stabilize the region? Mm-hmm. Additionally, you have the issue of the Levant, if you will, the Gaza, Lebanon, all of those issues where Saudi potentially can also be a partner in terms of reconstruction in Gaza, for example, or trying to bolster the Lebanese government as they're trying to face off against Hezbollah. So there are a variety of factors, a variety of areas and issues that Saudi Arabia can be and traditionally have been influential players. And I think it's important for Canada to sort of get a sense of that and where they are, what they're doing. Are there synergies in terms of what we can contribute to the these various processes? But also largely just getting information, helping us develop our approach, helping us develop our policy.

0: Just on the trade stuff, I just want to get into a little bit more with you what it is that we want from Saudi Arabia and what they could give or take from us. Carney was talking about things like mining, expertise in mining.
1: In critical minerals and mining, new Canadian engineering partnerships are working on some of the most ambitious mining projects here, unlocking over $2 trillion of mineral wealth.
0: Specifically, nuclear energy and expertise in that, infrastructure investments on both sides, AI, like just talk to me a little bit more about what it is we're talking about here when we're talking about a deepening like economic relationship.
2: Yeah, there's a variety of opportunities. So Saudi, since this Vision 2030 came in 2016, part of it has been economic and social reforms, focus a large in large part on also diversification of their own economy to try and lessen their dependence on oil, to look at mining, for example. And there have been efforts over the years, even before that, to try and develop their mines. And Canada's had some cooperation with them on that. And I think there's going to be greater emphasis on that. The Saudis are also looking to get into AI in a big way, and there may be synergies for Canada there.
3: Prime Minister Carney says Canada needs to open up new markets for business and investment. And that's why we're now here in Saudi Arabia, in Riyadh, where we're looking at new investments in AI and technology.
2: And so I think they'll be looking at a broad scope of opportunities to try and take advantage of the diversification efforts that the Saudis are undertaking in a big way and pouring money into domestically. Also, the Saudis have a large public investment fund, and there perhaps are opportunities for the Saudis to increase their investments in Canada, infrastructure, various other things, perhaps. They're looking to diversify their partnerships as well. And Canada provides some opportunities for them. They've already invested, for example, they invested years ago in the Canadian Wheat Board, but there may be other opportunities as well for them to invest in other areas that are a priority for Canada. So I think we're coming to Saudi Arabia at a time, building a relationship at a time when both countries are looking to diversify and looking for partners in those diversification efforts.
0: You know, up until now, I mean, even though the diplomatic relations between the two countries have been incredibly strained, we have been trading quite a bit with the Saudis. Carney pointed out that
4: this is our second largest trading relationship in the Gulf. It's the private sector has kept the relationship alive, the commercial relationship alive. But we barely scratched the potential of the relationship, and today is part of the next phase of building out.
0: Totaling $3.5 billion last year. And I know that one of our top exports to the kingdom includes these light armored vehicles. Will the defense industry be a key part of the relationship moving forward as well?
2: It could be. I'm not sure we're going to get the kind of contract, large contract we had with the light armored vehicle contract. We'll see. It depends on what the Saudis are looking to do in terms of their own purchases. The Saudis tend to gear a lot of their arms purchases to building relationships. Sometimes it's not even about the actual arms they're importing. It's about the relationship that that arms deal both supports and underscores. So, for example, vast majority of what they've imported has been from the United States, reflecting the security partnership they have with the United States, also the quality of American military goods, but also with Britain and France and other countries. Now, I don't think they're looking for that sort of strategic partnership with Canada, although, you know, perhaps. But they're looking to sort of learn the lessons from this war with Iran, maybe there are opportunities for Canada on drone technology, for example. Mm. Or counter-drone technology, so aviation, that sort of thing. So there may be opportunities there.

0: So I want to pivot now a little bit to how we got here, to this kind of resetting of the relationship that we're seeing this week, if you think that that's a fair characterization. Canada and the Saudis have been moving closer together after they normalized diplomatic relations and appointed ambassadors in 2023, but you were embroiled in this enormous fallout in 2018 when you were expelled from your position as ambassador to Saudi Arabia, and it came after a tweet by global affairs and then foreign minister Chrystia Freeland. Remind me about this tweet and then what ensued.
1: The context of the tweet was that the Trudeau government had no time for Saudi Arabia whatsoever, was highly critical of Saudi Arabia.
2: I'm prepared to speak up for Saudi women, and I think our entire government is.
1: Even as Saudi started to institute these reforms.
3: Vision 2030, a massive makeover for the country aimed at modernizing and diversifying the country's economy and culture. Entertainment options suddenly flourished, including the country's first comic convention where men and women shared the same space, previously not allowed.
1: There was a reluctance on the part of the government to even acknowledge the positive aspects of some of these reforms. And if they did say anything positive, it would always be accompanied by a critique of their broader human rights issue or their broader human rights condition. So the Saudis were not fans, let's put it that way. In the months leading up to the tweet, there had been a tightening of political space. It's sort of the contrast. So you had these important and meaningful and real economic and social reforms dealing with, for example, women's employment and driving and all of that. But at the same time, a tightening of political space for political dialogue or political discussion, dissent, if you will. And that was reflected in the spring of 2018 with the arrest of a number of women's rights activists, many of whom had been very active on trying to promote, for example, women's driving. Mm. So they were detained, which was a surprise to many of us there because we had seen this opening. But perhaps they wanted to send a signal that this was not a political opening. This was not opening a space for political dissent or dialogue or discussion in Saudi Arabia. And then subsequently in the summer, and then we also had issues with the spouse of a Canadian, Raif Badawi, who had been detained, and his sister was also active, and she had been detained.
4: He is a Saudi blogger and human rights activist who was arrested in 2012 for being critical of the authorities. He's been lashed 50 times. His sister, Samer Badawi, is a women's rights activist who has been internationally recognized for her work.
1: The minister decided to issue a tweet condemning both the detention of women's rights activists, but also Raif Badawi's sister.
4: Very alarmed to learn that Samer Badawi, Raif Badawi's sister, has been imprisoned in Saudi Arabia. Canada stands together with the Badawi family in this difficult time, and we continue to strongly call for the release of both Raif and Samer Badawi. Now, a Global Affairs Department Twitter account also condemned more broadly the arrest of civil society and women's rights activists and called for their immediate release.
1: And the language was a bit harsher than we had used previously. I was on holiday in Canada, as a matter of fact, at the time, so hadn't seen it. I didn't know what had happened. And the Saudis had had enough. I spoke with them the day that the tweet came out, and they were very upset about it. They phoned me, actually. I was, again, in Toronto, and I was supposed to go back a couple of days later. And I said, look, when I get back, we can chat about this. We'll talk about this. In the meantime, I'll talk to Ottawa about it. Mm-hmm. And then later that day, they made the statement that I was being expelled and the relationship was being downgraded on a number of different economic levels and education exchanges and that sort of thing. So it was a big surprise. General consensus, not only amongst Canadians, but amongst colleagues in the region, other countries, that this was a massive overreaction. Whether that was intended as a message to other countries, look, this is what can happen if you cross these lines, and with very little cost to the Saudis, since we had had very little political, none, virtually no political engagement with them, we were sort of an easy target, but also a target that was a G7 country that was being punished for this. And there are probably a variety of other factors at play there too, but that's basically what happened. And so I couldn't go back.
0: Yeah, I remember that. That episode also sparked that kind of wild post from that pro-Saudi

0: Saudi government Twitter account that depicted like a plane flying into the CN Tower, like a 9/11 attack. With that caption, it's like sticking one's nose where it doesn't belong. He who interferes with what doesn't concern him finds what doesn't please him. Like it was, it got really,
1: it was way over the top. And there was some discussion that, that we were interfering in their affairs because we had published this tweet also in Arabic, which is something we always did. We always translated any tweets that were coming from the government, from the minister, we would translate them into Arabic and send them out or through the embassy account. I didn't tweet personally at all. We did it normally, but it was somehow perceived that this was a new step we were taking to meant to influence Saudis, or at least that's how it was being presented, which was just not true.
0: Yeah. You know, you have been pretty critical of how the Trudeau government handled that too. And just tell me more about the missteps that you think were made there.
1: Well, I thought the language on the tweet was a little excessive. Demanding an immediate release, I think, was the different language. And I think the Saudis jumped on that, whether that was an excuse or not. But also, I think there was quiet satisfaction, to be perfectly honest, that, that somehow Canada was being punished for standing up for human rights, which was, frankly, the only thing on the Trudeau government's agenda with regards to Saudi Arabia. Mm-hmm. So it's not something I think the government asked for or particularly wanted. But once it had happened, I think they viewed this as perhaps an opportunity to sort of bolster our credentials as a human rights advocate. I mean, it was also interesting to me that given the importance of this relationship, Minister Freeland never picked up the phone and spoke with me.
0: Interesting.
1: Yeah, never spoke with her, never spoke with the prime minister. There was no interest in talking with me about this, which I think is also sends a signal.
0: What's the signal?
1: Well, it's really not an important relationship that we want to know how to fix it. And whether that was the minister's intention or not, I don't know. But I think certainly that was the perception, because it's important as well from a you know, you're not just a minister, you're a manager of a department when you're the minister, and you manage a lot of people. And we had the ambassador, our ambassador, me, being kicked out of Saudi Arabia, which would obviously upset the staff or concern the staff in Saudi Arabia, local staff in particular, that are we going to close the embassy? Is the embassy going to close? Are they going to lose their job? And in Saudi Arabia, none of the staff are Saudi. They lose their job. They lose their status in Saudi Arabia. So this was a big deal for them. And for me to be able to send a message back, even though I couldn't go back, I mean, I could have done they didn't have Zoom at that point, but a message in any case, let's say, look, I spoke to the minister, blah, blah, blah, you know, that just sort of to reassure them. Couldn't do that. Mm-hmm. And I don't think there was any interest in us doing that. And to me, it's not the way to run a railroad. I had a contrast when I was in Iran, when I was ahead of mission in Iran, and the British embassy was attacked.
2: What began as a protest outside Britain's diplomatic headquarters in Iran became an assault on what demonstrators called a den of spies. Some officers appeared to just look on as protesters smashed the symbols of Britain's presence in Iran.
3: We want to show to the entire world our hatred for the British and the American governments.
4: We are here to close the British embassy forever, as this place is like the US embassy, a center for spying, and should be shut down.
1: Minister Baird immediately got on the phone to me to see what was going on and to also let me know to tell the staff that they were concerned about us, you know, they were monitoring the situation very closely, and to give some sort of reassurance to the staff. That's what a minister should do. Mm-hmm. And the contrast to me, because I lived both of those experiences, was telling.
0: That was part of my conversation with Dennis Hora, Canada's former ambassador to Saudi Arabia. If you want to listen to the full episode, you can find Front Burner wherever you get your podcasts or on YouTube. I'm Jamie Poisson. Thank you so much for listening.

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From CBC Toronto, it is 5:30. Good morning, I'm Jill Dempsey. It's mostly cloudy, it's 20 degrees with a humidex of 26. We expect a high of 28 today with the chance of showers. It's been 5 days since 38-year-old Chanel Alcock Radmore was tragically killed in a hit and run in Mississauga. Her family wants to tell the world who Chanel was in hope.

0: hopes that the driver turns themselves in. Harnam Weingarten met with them.
1: This baby of mine that was taken away from me?
2: Mel Alcock is hugging the teddy bear her daughter Chanel kept around since she was a baby. She was killed in a hit and run this past Sunday at just 38 years old. Her dad, Wayne, replays that day in his head.
3: I still have a slip, a few nights.
2: Chanel had so much to look forward to. She got married at the end of May to Sean Radmore, her sweetheart of 6 years.
4: As she put it in the wedding vows, she was the sports girl and I was the nerd, but somehow we made it work.
2: Chanel dropped him off at the Credit Valley Hospital that Sunday morning for an appointment. She parked her car and started walking towards the hospital, but never made it across the street.
4: And then there was like this gap of time. It's like it wasn't right. It was getting me worried.
2: Her life ending at the same hospital where she was born. Chanel always lived in Mississauga, known to be the kind of person to message happy birthday to people she didn't even know. As of Thursday afternoon, police still haven't arrested the driver who hit her. Her dad hopes that changes.
3: I just want to see this person in jail for a long, long time.
2: Nama Weingarten, CBC News, Mississauga.
0: Passengers of an Air Canada flight are still shaken after a rough landing yesterday in Montreal. The Boeing 737 MAX arriving from Los Angeles skidded off the runway onto a patch of grass. Barbara Edelston Peterson was one of the passengers. She said she had a feeling something went wrong, describing a burning smell while the aircraft tumbled at a high rate of speed. Peterson thinks it could have been a lot worse.
5: The big thing that I'm really shaking about is right outside my window is this box, like a orange and white check box that had something important to do with the runway. And the wing was 10 feet away from that. And I'm pretty sure if the wing had hit that, I don't think any of us would be here right now.
0: It took roughly 3 hours for passengers to get off the plane. The carrier and the Transportation Safety Board are investigating. 156 passengers and 6 crew members were on board. No one was hurt. Officials say at least 11 people are dead and 19 others are missing in wildfires in southern Spain. More than 150 firefighters are battling the blazes in El Morella. Some of the dead were found inside vehicles engulfed by the flames. Witnesses say a downed power line sparked the fire, which spread quickly to a wooded area. It's just one of the many fires across Europe, burning as record high temperatures dry up vegetation and lands, making them especially vulnerable. The Magdalene Islands have a great white shark visiting this week. That has the Life-Saving Society urging swimmers to take precautions. Quebec director Renaud Hawkins says people should avoid areas with a lot of fish or seals and not go in the water alone.
6: We work very closely with the Isle de la Madeleine and Gaspésie area to how we can promote water safety, because we know a lot of beach in the Isle de la Madeleine and Gaspésie area, they don't have any lifeguard on duty too.
0: Hawkins says there's no reason for alarm, though, because shark attacks are extremely rare in Canada. The Toronto Raptors deal to reacquire Kawhi Leonard from the Los Angeles Clippers has been put on hold. Los Angeles has been subject to an ongoing NBA investigation involving Leonard. Last year, it was alleged he signed a $28 million endorsement deal used to circumvent the league's salary cap. The Clippers have denied any wrongdoing. Toronto and Los Angeles were informed yesterday that the Raptors would have to assume the risk of any potential investigative outcomes that impact Kawhi. Ez Barhani co-hosts the Athletic NBA's daily podcast.
7: They need to make sure that someone that they trade for is not going to be voiding a contract or they're going to be losing first round picks in any sort of way. What they need is assurance from both the NBA and the LA Clippers and the legal team that the NBA is working with that the punishment is not something that they'll deal with.
0: The Raptors say they're waiting for the league to complete the investigation. The team says it remains eager to bring Kawhi Leonard back to Toronto. Mostly cloudy, 20 degrees with a high today of 28 and the chance of showers and thunderstorms.
8: Hello, everyone, and welcome to Metro Morning for Friday, July 10th. Yes, we made it to Friday. Our technical producer has a wonderful new haircut, and we are ready for the weekend, but we still got one more day to get through Toronto. And Jennifer, how easy will it be for everybody to get to work? I wonder, how are the roads looking now?
9: Well, it's easier right now. We had construction. We've had daily construction.

0: Go to work now. Head there.
1: Exactly. This is the time. Good morning, Chris. On the eastbound 401, we have construction. We've been seeing it over the past couple of days overnight, which has closed the HOV and left lanes east of Winston Churchill. And then the express lanes were usually closed east of Mississauga Road, but this morning they reopened early. So what are you left with on the eastbound 401 is a bit of volume approaching the 410 to east of Dixie. That's the residual volume left over from the earlier closure of the express lanes, but that should begin to loosen up shortly. And it's your only delay right now. I'm taking a look at the westbound 401, which is nice and easy from Durham Region out through Milton, and taking a look at the QEW Gardner combination, no delays. Also, no delays if you're making your way in on the 400 highways from the north.
0: All right, Jennifer, thank you so much. Now, Jill, I know that you like tennis.
2: Yes.
0: How's Wimbledon going for you?
2: It's exciting.
0: Are you sad about Felix?
2: Of course.
0: Yeah, we didn't get a chance to talk about this yet.
2: I was talking
0: with Scott about it yesterday.
2: Right.
0: The day before. Yes.
2: Incredibly proud of the effort. I mean, yeah. 5 hours, 15 minutes.
0: It's wild.
2: He took it as far as he could take it. And, you know, afterwards he was very philosophical about it. I have lessons to learn. It's going to propel me to the next tournament. You know, but I think he's one of those people. He was seated number three in the tournament.
0: That's so cool for us.
2: Right? Mm-hmm. And I think a lot of people don't recognize that his standing in terms of tennis,
0: mm-hmm.
2: right? He's number four or five in the world. So, and he just, I like him because he carries himself beautifully. He's very analytical after his matches in terms of what I can do, what did I learn, mm-hmm. how do I change? I mean, you know, it was amazing to watch, and it would have been fantastic if he won.
0: Yeah.
2: But he's up against Novak Djokovic, who is
0: no joke.
2: Wily. Wily, I should put that. And I'm not sure we have another Canadian also in the finals, and I just need to check because Gabby Dombrowski is also playing today. Is it today? Yes, she's playing today in the mixed women's doubles semifinal.
0: Okay. And I saw Leila Fernandez had done quite well as well. In her, she had mixed doubles too, I believe.
2: She's not in the tournament anymore, I don't believe.
0: Oh, she's already out. Anyways, I love your passion for tennis. And the reason why I was asking about it, not only to debrief on that marathon game the other day between Novak Djokovic and Felix, but we're opening new pickleball courts in
2: yes.
0: the city of Toronto today. Not quite tennis, but do you play pickleball? Do you play tennis?
2: No, it's really interesting because my dad was involved in pickleball like 13, 14 years ago.
0: Wait a second.
2: Well, yes.
0: Jennifer, did you know this? Pickleball's been around for 15 years?
2: Yeah, it's been around a long time.
0: I had no
2: idea.
0: And
2: it started primarily, and someone can back me up on this and you can do it. It started as something that the seniors played, right? So he was a senior. They were playing pickleball at the senior center. He was so into it at the time. He was going 3-4 times.
0: Oh, that's so good for
2: a week.
0: Him.
2: So he was right into it. At one point, he had said in the early days, go, want to go play pickleball? I go, no. Because I felt like, I don't know, me and the seniors, I don't know
0: right.
2: about that.
0: It's giving lawn bowling vibes, Dad.
2: Yes, exactly. And then it sort of caught on.
0: It did.
2: It's multi-generational.
0: Mm-hmm.
2: But then there's a bit of a push and a pull, right? Because it was the seniors' domain for a while,
0: mm-hmm.
2: and they had access to the courts, and they could do what they want to do. And now there's competition for that. So it's been around for a while.
0: That's really interesting. I was just at Stacked Market a couple weeks ago, and they have pickleball courts there, or at least they did that day. I'm not sure if they keep them up all the time, but when I was there, they were in heavy use, and I can guarantee you that everybody, the median age of that group would have probably been 22.
2: Yes.
0: So it
2: I just looked it up. Apparently, it's uh-huh. been around for 60 years. It was
0: wow.
2: invented in 1965.
0: Okay, by who?
2: On Bainbridge Island, Washington, by Joel Pritchard, Bill Bell, and Barney McCallum.
0: Wow. The things you learn on Metro Morning.

0: morning.
1: It was a boredom busting activity for their families, apparently.
0: Well, and now it's a lot more than boredom busting. Hey?
1: Well, yeah. And then you have a tour, like even what Jeannie Bouchard was playing professional pickleball. So it's, yeah, it's
0: There's
1: gone
0: professional
1: crazy.
0: Professional pickleballing.
1: Yes.
0: This is all new to me.
1: Well, you're going to find out a lot this morning.
0: I'm sure. And I'm sure people are going to write in and say, how did you not know that?
1: They might.
0: They probably will. I'm sorry I didn't, but I, have you played pickleball?
1: No.
0: See, I have played it. I find it like a mix between ping pong and tennis. Mm-hmm. And so it was a little bit to wrap my head around because the ball is so light. So you try to go in there and hit it like you would a regular tennis ball. It's going to go nowhere. And then I would overcompensate. So I was still trying to figure it out. But there are yet more pickleball courts that are opening up in our city. And today at 10 o'clock, Mayor Olivia Chow is going to open up a new set of pickleball courts as well in the East End. So that's one of the things that we are going to be looking ahead to today, I suppose. I also saw Canada's largest airport, of course, our airport, Pearson, is warning about an influx of AI-generated articles. And apparently it's pumping out some inaccurate information, and enough so that Toronto Pearson is now advising people to take extra care, take extra caution, make sure that they check their official website and not just read anything that they see on a website, especially one that's not linked to the airport. And the reason why is because they're writing false information into articles, particularly about on-time performance and cancellations of flights. So the vice president of stakeholder relations and communications at Toronto Pearson, as we're all getting ready for the busy travel season this summer, put out a statement and was warning people to take that extra caution, because apparently in one specific article that they cited at Toronto Pearson, they referred to 95 flight delays and a whole bunch of canceled flights as well that were contained in this article, and they were all bogus. So they don't know how many people might have seen that and then missed their flight or thought, oh, I didn't even know it was canceled. That's
1: crazy. Just check with your airline directly.
0: Always do that. It's a problem that I didn't even really know was existing, but there it is. And so it's good, especially if you're taking a flight this summer, make sure that you are careful and that you know what's going on. My name is Chris Glover. You're listening to Metro Morning. It is a Friday. We're having a great day here. It is 5:43 in the morning. Thanks for being along with us on a Friday, and we'll get you set for your day with the Business Digest and Chris Edwards.
2: Good morning. Renewed hostilities between the United States and Iran have all but shut down tanker traffic through the Strait of Hormuz, which in recent weeks had begun to open up to shipping. As of Thursday afternoon, only a handful of ships has passed through the strait since the U.S. attacks on Iranian military targets on Wednesday night. That's compared to the 40 ships that were passing through it every day in recent weeks. And even that pales in comparison to the 140 daily passages that happened before the war. Richard Masson, the former CEO of the Alberta Petroleum Marketing Institute, says this new shutdown could really bite this time because countries around the world have already used a lot of their strategic oil reserves.
3: As inventories came down, it meant we haven't had to have higher prices to reduce demand. But given that inventories are at very low levels, we may end up in the situation that people were anticipating at the beginning, because only price is the way to allocate, you know, lower demand. So it could, you know, end up being what everybody expected. It's just took longer to get there.
2: The global benchmark price of oil actually declined 2% on Thursday, sitting at around $76 a barrel US. And if you're thinking of avoiding high gas prices with an electric vehicle, the first EVs from China have officially hit Canadian roads. Now, 49,000 tariff-free Chinese vehicles will be allowed into Canada this year. The first shipment is small, just 20 vehicles, and they're not exactly cutting into the cheap EV market either. These are Electra SUVs by Chinese maker Lotus, and they start at $120,000 Canadian. Automotive industry observer Tom Vanetti says this is only the first wave, and Chinese automakers are testing the waters.
4: We're not going to see a sudden flood of these vehicles coming in. You're going to see the Chinese EV makers testing the market, looking to build a network of dealerships, maintenance facilities as such, and go from there.
2: Now, cheaper EVs will be coming. China's Chery automobile has a

0: $30,000 vehicle that could hit the Canadian market soon. And BYD has a model as low as $22,000. The average EV in Canada at the moment sits at around $50,000. But for those who think a new SUV isn't enough, another class of purchases is on the rise, at least in the US, private jets. As a new generation of millionaires is being minted with the monster IPOs of companies like SpaceX and ballooning valuations of AI tech startups, there's real money to be spent. One jet broker says business has jumped 25% this year. Around the world, demand for private jets has jumped by 11%. And by the way, buying one of them starts at about $6 million and tops out around $70 million. And if renting is more in your price range, budget for at least $1,500 an hour. And finally, on the other end of the economic spectrum, would you buy a mini tote bag or a bucket from Home Depot the size of a pint of beer and cost less than $2? They're part of a new trend called mini products. It's not quite the same as shrinkflation. There's no hiding the fact these products are small. In fact, that's the appeal. For consumers hit by inflation and low wage growth, they're looking for get-the-job-done, low-cost, low-risk purchases. And American stores like Trader Joe's and Home Depot are leaning into the trend. Perhaps we can look forward to mini craft dinner boxes. For CBC Radio, I'm Chris Edwards.
1: Thanks, Chris. And I'm Chris Glover. You're listening to Metro Morning. Now, all week on the program, we have been zeroing in on a big problem in our city. In the first 5 months of this year, calls to paramedics for non-fatal overdoses in Toronto more than doubled, and that is compared to the same time last year. Now, yesterday, we spoke with Isabel Johnston, a street nurse with Street Health, who deals with overdose calls firsthand. She gave us that look. Then we heard from Dr. Raghu Venugopal. He's an ER physician who works at three GTA hospitals. And I asked him what he's seeing.
2: So on a regular basis, in emergency departments, every day across Toronto and across Ontario, we have patients brought from the street to the emergency department. And what happens, Chris? When that patient is brought not breathing, as Isabel said, unstable vital signs, blue, unresponsive, I may be at the bedside of a senior citizen who's broken her hip. I may be talking to a young mother with her child. I will put my pen down and walk away as I'm called stat to recess. Mm-hmm. And those patients will not get the care they were getting. The overdose patient will be brought in to the highest acuity bed in the emergency department, displacing other ambulance patients. Nurses and I will pour resources into this patient who has a complex medical history, unstable vital signs, and who needs immediate resuscitation. That patient will go to the intensive care unit, costing taxpayers untold thousands of dollars. All of this, Chris, I'm here to tell you, was preventable. As Isabel said, we decimated Ontario's safe consumption sites. We also decimated Ontario's drug checking service. And as Isabel spoke about adulterants in the drug supply like dexmedetomidine, we learned about that drug by drug checking. And that helped me as an emergency doctor tailor my therapy. And when we stopped checking the drug supply, we stopped warning people about it, and they ended up in the ER, and they ended up, my colleagues taking care of two unstable ICU patients right now who are there because of dexmedetomidine. But when we cut safe consumption sites, we cut the drug checking. And so I would describe the daily situation in Ontario right now as human carnage. And the truth is, Chris, this was preventable. This was foreseen, as you said. And when we really want to be precise what we're talking about, it is what the public listening this morning wants. Mm-hmm. What the public wants is public order. They don't want to see drug paraphernalia in the subway. They want their taxpayer money well spent. And when they need to see an ER doctor, they want to see an ER doctor without me leaving the bedside to attend to multiple patients being brought in during my shift, on every shift, who are going to always have higher acuity. Right now, our provincial drug strategy is the opposite of what the listeners want, what the average person wants out there.
1: Some people will be listening along to us, and one thing that they'll say that they don't want is they don't want drug use to be allowed anywhere. They don't want, as supervised as it may be, they do not want supervised injection sites because of some deep discomfort.

0: comfort that they have with drug use being allowed by any members of the public. What would you say to those people?
1: Sure. I think that's a legitimate and honest concern, and we have to listen to that. However, we have to be mature and look at the data. When McGill researchers looked at 10 years of Toronto police data, there was no increase in disorder, and there was a reduction in crime in Toronto around safe consumption sites. So crime reduced. There still is chaos and disorder, and I'm against that. But Chris, I would appeal to you more broadly. Humans have been using recreational substances for 10,000 years. Me wagging my finger at people not to use drugs is not a mature public policy. You and me and all the listeners want abstinence and recovery, but not everyone is there right now. And just because people aren't able to recover and be abstinent today doesn't mean they deserve to die.
0: This is a problem that we've seen playing out on the streets of Toronto for many years. Open drug use and the supervised injection sites, the reason why they were ordered to be closed or advocated to be closed by the province to begin with was because people were uncomfortable with them a few years ago. But now certainly in neighborhoods right across the city, and almost anybody that you talk to who comes to visit Toronto has noticed or is talking about noticing this increase, this proliferation of even more drug use, more problems in the street. We heard it from the street nurse there. You're seeing it in the ER. What do you think the chances are that the provincial government will allow to have the reopening of supervised injection sites, given the problems that we've seen since their closure?
1: So, Chris, we had a dramatic experiment done in the last 10 years in Canada, and that is safe consumption sites. It was a dramatic experiment. And what were the high-level results? We had 600,000 unique Canadians make 6 million visits to safe consumption sites. They had 70,000 overdoses. How many Canadians died in safe consumption sites in this 10-year experiment? And the answer is zero. Doing one of the most dangerous things that a human can do, which is inject a drug into their vein. So what I would say is that the Premier of Ontario and the Health Minister don't tell me how to treat diabetes, blood pressure, and cancer. Why is the Premier and the Deputy Minister, the Minister of Health, telling us physicians and nurses, street nurses like Isabel, how we should take care of one of the most complex medical problems called addictions? I would argue we have vilified an important pillar of doctoring, which is harm reduction. Harm reduction is something that physicians do every day in offices and clinics, in hospitals and emergency rooms across Ontario. We have politicized and vilified harm reduction when it's an established and important part of medicine. And we need to bring back safe consumption sites because the data is irrefutable on their impact. And we need to expand them to include other forms like inhalational, which really got missed. So this is the policy approach we need to take. This is what Dr. Kieran Moore has strongly advocated, our chief medical officer. What we need government to do is get out of the way of nurses like Isabel and doctors like me and let us do what we know works.
0: And we've heard from so many doctors like yourself, so many advocates like the street nurse that we just spoke with there. And yet we're not seeing change at the provincial level in response, not publicly anyways. I know that hospitals, and you work at three of them in the GTA, speak directly with the Ministry of Health in a different way than we can. What are you hearing at your hospital in terms of the likelihood of the provincial government deciding to change course on this and reallow supervised injection sites, given all the advocacy that you and so many other doctors in our province are saying?
1: I think the honest answer is the current situation is grim. I don't see any avenue where public policy is going to change on this issue. It's up to nurses like Isabel. It's up to doctors like me to do the best we can.
0: How much longer can you do this, though? Because the street nurse there, she just described a horrifying experience of running off of her feet, and you heard about the escalation of what she's dealing with. You did as well, and I'm thinking about whether or not that was my grandmother that was in that bed or somebody in my life that needed urgent care from you, doctor.

0: And you had to put that on pause for somebody that is being carted in for an overdose in that highest acuity bed. So I guess the big question that a lot of us here listening are wondering is, how much worse do you see this getting if a change in policy is not made today?
1: Chris, we don't have emergency room beds right now. I'm doing chair medicine, hallway medicine, waiting room medicine, like I've never done before. And so the truth, my honest answer is, Chris, I don't know what we're going to do. I'm going to do my best. I'm going to see people in the waiting room. I'm going to see people like I did this week, like I'm going to do tonight on EMS stretchers. We're just going to do our human best and advocate for people. We don't have a choice. You know, the emergency room never closes. We have to receive everyone coming in. I'm going to try and end on an optimistic note that That's there good. Have been some real innovations in Toronto. You know, when these increased EMS calls that we're talking about happen, paramedics are actually able to bypass ERs and go to stabilization centers where people can detoxify, get support services, and sleep for a night. Mm-hmm. And that is incredibly therapeutic. And so those have expanded. We've also had models in Toronto because when we talk about increased EMS runs, we're also talking about a shelter problem. Mm-hmm. And we've also seen hospitals build apartment buildings. And these are important innovations, but they can't replace the incredible work that Safe Use Sites were doing. You know, Chris, as we discuss this difficult topic that people see in the streetcars, on the road. And as I do my work in the emergency room, I'm going to tell you an honest story of something that I do to help me orient myself.
0: What's that?
1: Which is the word that I'm not doing it for show, which I actually have written on my wrist. In my left inner wrist, I write the word mercy. And I sincerely and legitimately try and have mercy in my work with this extremely vulnerable population that whether it's public policy, street nursing, or emergency doctor, or, you know, bypassers on the street who may stop and say, that person doesn't look like they're breathing. And they have a mom, they have a brother. These are good Ontarians and they deserve an ounce of mercy. And that's what I would end with in terms of where we need to go as a province in terms of crafting public policies. These lives are salvageable. And just because you're not able to change your life today doesn't mean you deserve to die today.
0: All right. So that was our conversation from yesterday morning with Dr. Raghu Venugopal, an ER physician who works at 3 GTA hospitals. And today we will talk with one of the women who oversees one of the downtown heart hubs that the doctor was just speaking about. And that'll be at 7:10. Jennifer, how are the roads looking now?
2: Well, that earlier construction on the eastbound 401 east of Winston Churchill has now cleared, just receiving the official all clear that it's over. All lanes have reopened east of Mississauga Road to the 410, 403 in the express. It's still a bit busy from the 410 to east of Dixie. 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
3: We're looking at the price of gas in the GTA going up 5 cents. Yeah. That's one of our top stories this morning of what you can expect when you go to the pump. If you're heading out of town this weekend, mostly cloudy, 20 degrees, a 40% chance of showers this afternoon with the risk of a thunderstorm and a high of 28, Humidex 34.
0: Well, and as summer gets hotter, there will be more heat-related deaths. That's certainly the concern, according to Health Canada. We'll dig into it with a climate change expert coming up on the program. I'm Chris Glover. 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
7: This is World Report. Good morning, I'm Willie Lowry. Climate activists are sounding the alarm over a new federal pipeline proposal. Last week, Prime Minister Mark Carney unveiled a plan to carry 1 million barrels of oil a day to the West Coast. It's part of a strategy to position Canada as a reliable global energy supplier. But as Nick Logan explains, critics say the cost to

0: The climate is not worth the gamble.
1: We need to stop literally pouring more fuel on the fire.
2: Caroline Bruyette is the executive director of Climate Action Network Canada. She says the possibility of Canada

0: He says this can be done in tandem with a bigger push toward electrification and developing clean energy sources. But the Canadian Climate Institute's Rick Smith says the federal government is spending too much political capital on the conventional energy side of the equation, when much of the world is moving away from fossil fuels toward renewables.
1: It is a bad bet for Canada and for Canadian industry to assume that 10 years from now, 20 years from now, there is going to remain in the world an ever-increasing appetite for Canadian oil and natural gas.
0: Neither of the proposed pipelines have been approved, and it would be into the next decade before they're built and operational. But by that point, global temperatures are expected to have risen even further, and the scorching heat waves like the ones happening now could be even hotter. Nick Logan, CBC News, Fredericton.
2: Canada's prairie provinces are experiencing an unusually active tornado season. The latest storms have sent three people to hospital after a pair of tornadoes touched down in east central Alberta, tearing directly through a crowded provincial campground. The CBC's Morgan Black has more from Edmonton.
3: There was people trapped under trees, and I felt so bad leaving them there, but I had to get out. I had my kids and... scariest thing ever.
4: Miranda Bardick is still reeling from a powerful storm east of Edmonton. While the cleanup continues, Environment Canada confirms two tornadoes tore through the area Wednesday evening, at least one hitting the campground where Bardick and her family were staying.
5: It's been particularly active on the prairies.
4: This year, 46 of 57 tornadoes across the country have been in Alberta, Saskatchewan, and Manitoba. That's according to Dave Sills with the Northern Tornadoes Project at Western University.
5: That many tornadoes up to this point, we haven't seen that in a long time, maybe back to the 80s. It's been that long since it's been that active so early in the season.
4: Sills says storms like the one at the campground have the potential for damaging consequences. He notes climate change may be a factor, but says it's not easy to draw direct conclusions. Bardick says she's grateful her family is safe.
3: Because that's all that was going through my mind, was saving my family. And then when I seen the tornado again blocking us, I didn't know what else to do except turn. I knew I had to get my kids out.
4: Morgan Black, CBC News, Edmonton.
2: In southern Spain, the country's military has joined hundreds of firefighters trying to contain a massive wildfire in Almeria. At least 11 people have died, several trapped in their vehicles trying to escape. A regional minister called it the most devastating blaze to date. It comes as southern Europe endures another extreme heat wave. A super typhoon is churning through the Pacific Ocean this morning. Typhoon Bavi spans nearly 1,000 kilometers across and is currently tracking to slam into southwestern Japan and northern Taiwan before making landfall in eastern China. For an update on the storm's path, we're joined now by Laura Westbrook in Hong Kong. So, Laura, what is the latest?
6: Well, this is the strongest storm of the year so far. Bavi has been moving across the Pacific Ocean, and according to the Central Weather Administration, it's packing maximum sustained wind speeds of around 162 kilometers per hour. Now, that is slower than on Thursday, and forecasters say that the typhoon is likely to continue weakening, but it's expected to bring with it strong winds and a lot of rain, particularly to the mountainous areas in central and northern Taiwan. And of course, that carries with it risks of flooding and landslides. And according to local media in Taiwan, this is the largest typhoon Taiwan has seen since 1995. It's expected to pass to the north of Taiwan, also impacting Japan's southwestern islands before moving on to eastern China.
2: So how are the countries that fall in the typhoon's path preparing?
6: Well, in Japan, in those remote islands to the southwest, they are part of the Okinawa Prefecture, these remote Sakishima Islands. Their schools and offices were closed in some areas, forecasters warning of high waves, rain, landslides. They've also grounded a number of airlines, and residents have also reportedly been stocking up on supplies. In Taiwan, also schools and businesses have been closed on Friday. The local government and officials have also been providing residents with stations to collect sandbags, fishing boats in the

0: harbour of the port city of Geelong. They've been returning to harbour. More than 1,000 people have been evacuated, 20,000 military personnel also on standby. This typhoon is expected to hit the eastern coast of China over the weekend as well. And state media has also reported that thousands of people have been evacuated.
1: Thanks so much for this, Laura. That's Laura Westbrook joining us from Hong Kong. Severe flooding in western Manitoba has forced the long-term closure of a major regional hospital. Record rainfall buried the basement of the Dauphin Regional Health Center under 2 meters of water, knocking out its main power and air systems. Officials say the facility could stay closed for months, leaving local residents deeply worried about emergency care. Karen Pauls has more.
2: Pumping out the basement of the hospital in Dauphin, Manitoba, under 2.5 meters of water after record rainfall last week. 54 patients were evacuated.
3: It's terrifying, because where am I going to go? Who's going to see me quickly?
2: Susan Teeley has needed treatment for melanoma and long COVID and is supposed to get an MRI here in September.
3: My greatest fear is me having a heart attack or my family, or, you know, if we have to wait for ambulance.
2: Officials say the hospital will be closed for an extended period. Service disruptions for months. The hospital's power, HVAC, sterilizing equipment, laundry and food services all in the basement. Trina Slate is the CEO of Prairie Mountain Health.
4: So we're waiting for assessments to be complete. Is the building safe to occupy?
2: The Regional Health Authority has set up a temporary clinic, but with roads and bridges washed out, some patients have to travel hours for medical care.
5: This is catastrophic for our region.
2: Dr. Bitu Malik is a radiologist and on the board of Doctors Manitoba.
5: We're talking about a health center that has a very busy emergency department that services trauma and stroke. We're talking about acute care issues that are now compromised.
2: Manitoba's health minister has asked the federal government to help restore health services and wants a field hospital. Federal officials will meet with the province today to find out more. Rebecca Chartrand, a federal cabinet minister who toured the area Thursday, promised to check on it personally.
6: Those are some of the things that we need to follow up on.
2: Some people here say they're frustrated by too many levels of bureaucracy as they worry and wait for help. Karen Pauls, CBC News, Dauphin, Manitoba.
1: And finally, passengers on an Air Canada flight are shaken up after their plane skidded off the runway into the grass.
7: Somebody in the back was screaming, fire, fire, fire.
1: The Boeing 737 MAX was arriving at Montreal's Trudeau International from Los Angeles yesterday afternoon during a heavy downpour. Passenger Barbara Edelson-Peterson describes the chaotic moment of impact.
7: We were like tumbling onto the grass and there was smoke and dirt and grass right at my window. I couldn't see outside.
1: No injuries were reported among the 156 passengers and 6 crew members. Air Canada and the Transportation Safety Board have launched separate investigations. And that is the latest national and international news from World Report. I'm Willie Lowry. This is CBC News.

0: Hey, hey, hey, it is Friday, and I'm Chris Glover. You're listening to Metro Morning on July 10th. Nice to have you with us. It's already 20 degrees today. We're heading to a high of 28, and there's a chance of showers as well. Jennifer is back. Jennifer, how are the roads looking?
1: Well, the commute is nice and light. It's a good time to head out if you're on your way traveling for the weekend. It's not without problems, though. Westbound 401, the ramp from northbound Warden is now closed. This is due to a collision. You'll have to plan an alternative to access the westbound 401. And southbound 427, we had a short-lived collision south of Dixon. It's managed to move off, but I'm still seeing a bit of volume, a short delay as you approach the 401. And eastbound 401 gets busy from Dixie to east of it in the collectors. Here's Jill Dempsey.
2: Well, a couple of things that we're looking at. First and foremost, the price of gas at the pumps on its way up this morning, in some cases 5 cents a liter, all the result of renewed activity in the Gulf and in the war between the U.S. and Iran. We're also looking at the search for the driver of a car involved in

0: A hit and run in Mississauga that killed a 38-year-old woman earlier this week. We speak to the family at 6:30.
1: All right, Jill, thank you very much. Now, a quick look at the last few weeks will tell you summers are getting hotter in the GTA, and with rising temperatures comes a rise in health risks, bringing with them a particular danger to older people, especially. Stephanie Hatzifilalithis is director of the National Collaborative on Climate Change and Aging, and she's also a researcher at Women's College Hospital in Toronto. Stephanie, thank you for being with me.
2: Thanks for having me.
1: All right, so you don't have to look too far in your memory to remember that heat wave that we just dealt with here in Toronto, and it looks like, I'm just looking at the temperatures here in the forecast, it seems like we're about to inch back up, especially by Monday. Temperatures could certainly be quite hot again. What is the effect of heat on the body?
2: Well, I mean, I could talk maybe more specifically about the effects as we get older, because I think people tend to forget, or, you know, we have a reduced ability to actually thermoregulate, which basically means that as we age, our body's natural kind of cooling systems and mechanisms actually become a bit less effective. So it actually makes us a bit harder to cope with extreme heat. We have all these cardiovascular changes that happen, right? So our heart's working a bit harder to pump blood to the skin to release heat, you know, increasing that strain. And then that's actually layered a bit more when you do have, especially as we get older, we have maybe a bit more chronic health conditions. So, you know, we live with asthma or maybe cardiovascular disease, which actually worsens during heat exposure. And then oftentimes we also see, you know, medication effects, right? So you have a lot of people who maybe prescribe particular medications that might be like diuretics or what you might know as like water pills and different types of like psychiatric medications that actually can increase your dehydration and reduce sweating, right? So those are some of the direct impacts on, you know, our bodies with regards to a change in climate.
1: Mm, with that latest extreme heat that we just dealt with, we saw the numbers through the city, and there weren't that many that needed to go to hospital, thankfully. But one of the worst weather events in Canadian history happened in British Columbia back in 2021 when a heat dome settled over the province. And we know hundreds of deaths were attributed to that hot weather system. So it's obviously something important for a lot of jurisdictions, including ours, to pay attention to. What lessons should we have learned after that, do you think?
2: Well, I think for one, I think that I always like to talk about also the demographics and the data, right? I mean, I'm a researcher, but when we talk about the evidence from the 2021 heat dome, what we know is actually that vulnerability to that heat was actually driven by more than just, you know, exposure. We're talking about it was shaped by social and economic and environmental factors, including age. So most people who died in that heat dome actually were older adults. They lived alone. They were low income and they were women. And they lived in neighborhoods with, you know, very limited kind of green space and tree canopies, right? So for one, I don't know if in terms of lessons, right? I think that the lessons are very important to think about, you know, the predictors of death, right? Were they were structural and they were social and they weren't just biological. And we really need to take a look at some of the material deprivation that often reflects, you know, our limited access to the resources that we need to protect ourselves in an extreme heat.
1: Yeah, well, and that's why we know that provincial governments, including here in Ontario, have made legislation in order to try to introduce air conditioning, for example, in more places. We know that both in Toronto and Hamilton, both city councils have looked into things like having a maximum heat level in the summer so that the internal temperature inside rental units in particular doesn't reach higher than 26 degrees Celsius. That's been debated in Toronto anyways for more than a decade now and still is not policy here. So how likely do you think it is that governments are going to take action like that?
2: I mean, I think it's so, you know, exciting and it's very nice to hear. And I think these are really great efforts. But I think, you know, we're making progress, but I feel like our response really remains uneven and largely, honestly, reactive, right? Like you said, you know, in BC, we have a prime example of exactly one of those, you know, maximum heat temperatures. We have in New Westminster, BC, which became that first Canadian municipality to adopt a maximum indoor temperature bylaw. And hopefully we can see that coming to Toronto and our city soon. I think for one, you know, we TPH in particular, so Toronto Public Health, has made a really strong effort to try to create, you know, to open cooling centers longer, to expand their heat relief network.

0: to do more of these kind of, in, you know, community-based and community-grounded initiatives. My fear, though, you know, I think is, like I said before, it's largely reactive, and I don't think we're necessarily addressing the massive issues that we said before, those structural, you know, social conditions that, you know, maybe somebody can't get to a cooling center. You know, what does that mean? What does that feel like for that individual?
1: Yeah, certainly. Well, and when you were talking about the statistics of the hundreds of deaths that were attributed to the hot weather system back in 2021 in British Columbia, you noted the people who were among the dead and in many cases had difficult access to cool spaces. You talked about kind of this disadvantaged moment. You also mentioned, though, that there were more women than men. And I know you talked earlier about how heat can impact older people more than younger people, but can heat impact women more than men as well?
0: Definitely. And it's actually some work we've been leading in the Women's Age Lab at Women's College Hospital, is trying to understand the unique impacts of climate on women. For example, we actually are working on a project now where we've overlaid data in what we call naturally occurring retirement communities. So these are really geographic areas and spaces and places that house a high concentration of older adults. And what we know from some of the work led by Dr. Rachel Savage in our lab is that these areas, these NORCs, actually house a disproportionate amount of women. And what we also know, though, is that NORCs are actually disproportionately placed in our city to have a higher average summer temperature. So we're even looking, like we said, from that social structural element, that there's so many different conditions, let alone, you know, during our life course, not having the same level of income. You know, we are more often living alone as we get older, because for one, we live longer than men. So often that does play a factor. But there are definitely things that we're trying to really uncover currently. And to be honest, it's quite a research gap as well.
1: Stephanie, this is so fascinating. Thank you so much for coming on the program today and telling us all about this.
0: Thanks so much for having me.
1: All right. A scientist at the Women's Age Lab at Women's College Hospital. And I'm Chris Glover. 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Jennifer, how is the commute looking this Friday morning?
2: Well, Chris, so volume is still pretty light overall. We do have a collision which has shut down the northbound Warden access to the westbound 401. I'm looking at the cameras. Emergency vehicles are there. So the removal operation is taking place. The southbound Warden access remains open, so use that instead. It's working well. The westbound 401 gets busy in sections past the 404 through Bayview in the Express. Eastbound 401, I'm seeing volume through Dixie in the collectors, and then from the 427 towards the 400 Express and collectors, as well as through Keele in the collectors. A collision southbound 427 south of Dixon has cleared, along with the volume in that area as you approach the 401. Southbound 410 is a little busy between Sandalwood Parkway and Beauvert. And other to that, the only volume I'm seeing, Chris, is on the eastbound QEW approaching Huron, Ontario, towards Dixie.
1: All right, Jennifer, thank you so much. The temperature right now is 20 degrees and we are headed to a high of 28 degrees today. I'm Chris Glover and you're listening to Metro Morning on 99.1 FM or streaming us on the CBC News app. Now, the prospect for extended peace between the U.S. and Iran appears to be crumbling. The American military has targeted sites inside Iran, and Iran has responded with attacks on U.S. positions in other Gulf countries. We were talking about this yesterday morning, and the continued escalation is making efforts to restart talks, truce talks, more difficult and raising concerns about a return to a wider conflict. Renan Levine is a professor of political science at the University of Toronto. Hi there. Thank you for being with me.
3: Good morning.
1: All right. So let's talk about this latest escalation of violence. Certainly, it's something that's been bubbling up for the last couple of days now. Where do you think this might go?
3: Well, I think it's first important to note that yesterday was a day of escalating violence. And while our neighbors here in Toronto are just waking up in the morning, it is afternoon in the Middle East, and it appears that the fighting has paused again. Good. So that's good news. But obviously, if fighting could happen yesterday, it can also happen tonight. It can also happen tomorrow. What started

0: at all this were that three ships were attacked in the Straits of Hormuz, at least two of them in Omani territorial waters. And that those attacks prompted the U.S. to attack Iranian targets, and those escalations then led to missile attacks on American allies in the Middle East. But this is very much a part of these negotiations. This is an effort by both sides to gain some leverage over the other side to try to get some concessions, some compromises that perhaps have eluded them directly at the negotiating table.
1: Okay. Well, and we were talking about that very moment yesterday, what restarted this latest fighting after that truce, and how each side was blaming the other essentially for breaking the truce. So it makes it, very depressing, I suppose, when you're all the way over here, as you put it, in Toronto, watching what's happening over there, because it certainly seems like every other day we're getting two steps forward, one step back. And then you have Donald Trump coming out yesterday and saying that Iran had actually called to make a deal after the U.S. strike. So it just leads to so many pieces of confusion for the public. Where do you think the behind-the-scenes diplomacy can take this?
0: Well, in some ways, there's good news there that I think you pointed out. This is a great question, because the fact that both sides are blaming the other, that's a sign that both sides are saying, look, we are willing to stop. If you stop, we stop. If one side was saying, forget it, that's it, you know, war is going to continue, then I'd be much more concerned that the violence would really get much worse and would really, and the fighting would really widen. Instead, right, we have to recognize this situation as being very delicate, but one in which that, yes, we could have a day of violence followed by a day, a week, perhaps even a month of relative quiet. But these are still two countries that, even if a month ago made pronouncements that they had come to a clear peace agreement, that peace agreement is not comprehensive. It was a temporary ceasefire that was intended then to later resolve some of the key issues like Iranian nuclear program. Mm-hmm. And clearly those other issues have not been fully resolved.
1: Yeah, certainly. Well, and also I note that early today, the Supreme Leader was laid to rest in his hometown, and there were days of public mourning leading up to today. But could the pause also have to do with that?
0: Today's pause? I don't think so, right? Because the funeral is now over. And of course, a big part of the funeral was that this was the regime saying, we're still around. We are not quietly burying our former leader. Mm. We are proudly and loudly burying our leader. So I see this as part of a set of messages. The U.S. and Iran clearly don't see eye to eye, but they also don't necessarily understand each other. So it's important that to each side that they send these messages. We're ready to fight, or we're not ready to fight. And sometimes both of those messages need to be sent. And again, this is a way to get some leverage. The U.S. obviously wants Iran to make more concessions. And Iran is saying, you know what? We're still here. You have to worry about the midterm elections in November. How about watching the gas prices go up again? See what happens. Are you going to like that? And we may go back and forth, and this may not be resolved. In many ways, this has been going on for 45 years, not just 132 odd days.
1: Wow. Okay. Well, and it doesn't seem like there's any end in sight, certainly not at the moment. Do you think so?
0: Well, except that today, well, look, you know, it's morning. It's morning in America would be the famous saying from Reagan, and that the fact that there wasn't fighting, there wasn't attacks, it appears, in Iran today is a good sign. Whenever we have these escalations, right, one side fights, the other side attacks, the other side attacks. Whenever there's a pause, that tends to be good news because one side or the other has to hit the play button. And so as long as we're in pause, that's good news.

0: hit play, yes, there's going to be violence, but it's playing that's going on in the backdrop of these very delicate negotiations. So I'm not going to predict that there isn't going to be any violence. I'm going to put my money on saying, yes, we're going to see days like yesterday, but I'm not convinced that we're going to see a full-on months-long war or ground invasion or anything like that in these months leading up to the midterm elections.
1: All right. Well, a little bit of encouraging news, I suppose, for folks to wake up to on a Friday morning as they continue to watch what happens in Iran with unease and nervousness, I suppose, across the world. But for now, sir, thank you so much for joining me on the program.
0: My pleasure. Hopefully we'll only have peace to talk about in the future.
1: Wouldn't that be nice, Renan?
0: Really be nice.
1: All right. We'll talk to
0: have
1: you again.
0: Have a great day.
1: Renan Levine is a professor of political science at the University of Toronto. And at 6:27, I'm Chris Glover. You're listening to Metro Morning. Jill's getting set for her newscast, and I'll pump you with a little song before we get there. This is The Bahamas with The Bridge.

0: This is CBC News. From CBC Toronto, it is 6:30. Good morning, I'm Jill Dempsey. It's mostly cloudy, 20 degrees right now, with the chance of some showers and thunderstorms this afternoon. Here's Jennifer Allen.
1: Jill, the northbound Warden ramp to the westbound 401 is closed due to a collision.
0: Gas prices are spiking in the city as we prepare for the weekend. The rise seems related to tensions in the Middle East. Clara Pasica joins us now with details. Clara.
2: Jill, if you thought the days of climbing prices at the pump were behind us, you might be in for a bit of a shock this morning. Drivers had seen a short reprieve, but gas just went up about 5 cents to about 1.69 a litre at many GTA stations. It was an even sharper rise for diesel, which went up 13 cents a litre. Dan McTagg with the Canadians for Affordable Energy says this is all linked to conflict in the Middle East and the faltering ceasefire deal.
3: Importantly, it's a reflection of the fact that the ceasefire appears to have ended, and there seems to be an ongoing tit-for-tat between Iran and the United States.
2: So what we've been seeing here at home still linked to

0: conflict overseas, in particular, impacts to shipping in the Strait of Hormuz. McTagg says prices may hold for a bit following today's rise, but says the reality is there is a growing fuel shortage worldwide and continuing unrest that will eventually be felt at the pumps. Right now, the price of a liter of gas is 40 cents higher in the GTA than at the beginning of the year. Drivers, especially those who need to drive for work or who have no alternative way to get around where they live, have been telling us they feel hard hit by waves of sky-high prices for months. I'll be asking drivers this morning about if the latest jump will bring any changes to their plans to get around as the summer goes on. Jill.
1: Clara, thank you. The CBC's Clara Pasika. The family of a woman killed in a hit and run in Mississauga last Sunday is urging the driver to turn themselves in. 38-year-old Chanel Alcock Radmore celebrated her birthday last month. She was known for her love of sports, especially soccer. Her brother, Dennis Alcock, says she was the kind of person who would message happy birthday to people she didn't even know.
2: And I was like taking her for dinner, and typical of me, I forgot my wallet. You know, she always... Don't worry, bro. I've got it. It's never a problem. And then at that same dinner, there was a mom and her son there counting change to pay for the dinner. And she paid for that, too. So, you know, she was working at Tim Hortons, you know, an hourly minimum wage, and money didn't matter to her.
1: Chanel was struck as she was walking towards Credit Valley Hospital to see her husband. They got married this past May. A Brampton man has been sentenced to 20 years in prison in the U.S. for drug smuggling. Gurumrit Sidhu pleaded guilty in a California court earlier this year to leading a drug ring from 2020 to 2023 and transporting more than 500 kilograms of methamphetamine and nearly 350 kilograms of cocaine from the U.S. into Canada. The attorney's office says Sidhu is the eighth person to plead guilty in the case. It is 6:33. 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Imagine putting a giant winter coat on a 59-year-old apartment building. That's how the team behind a massive retrofit on Wood Green's Logan Avenue site describes the project. The goal is to keep the heat in, lower energy bills, and cut carbon emissions. Workers are wrapping the 160-unit tower in prefabricated panels created in Canada, essentially insulating the building from the outside. The federally funded project is one of the first of its kind in the country. What also makes it unique is that the vulnerable seniors who live in the building won't have to move out. Jonah Nissenbaum is a senior project manager at Critical Path Projects.
3: Well, I think this project is really a triple win. We're using 10 times less embodied carbon than if we were to build this building again. We get to leave the vulnerable tenants in place and maintain affordable housing. And it's also much cheaper than building a new building. So I think this is a key piece in building and maintaining affordable housing in Canada.
1: The hope is that the project will become a blueprint for modernizing aging apartment buildings across the country. The Logan Avenue building is set to be complete in spring of 2027. The return of Kawhi Leonard to the Toronto Raptors is now on hold. The team hit pause on the proposed trade after learning from the NBA it would assume the risk of any outcome from its ongoing investigation into the LA Clippers. Dale Minuchduk has more on the story.
4: The investigation is in regards to an alleged $28 million no-show endorsement deal that Kawhi Leonard signed with Aspiration, an environmental fintech company. The NBA is looking into if that money was used to boost Leonard's pay and circumvent the salary cap. Last month, the co-founder of Aspiration, Joe Sandberg, was convicted of fraud and sentenced to 14 years in prison, according to the U.S. Department of Justice. In a statement to CBC Toronto, the Clippers say they've cooperated with the NBA probe and that they were a victim. Both LA and Toronto say they were informed by the league that if the trade went through, the Raptors would have to assume any penalties stemming from the investigation. S. Barahani is a basketball sideline reporter and currently in Las Vegas for NBA Summer League.
5: If you think about what the Raptors are trying to do here and trade for Kawhi Leonard, this is not something they would have done knowing this risk or understanding this risk in any sort of way. So I think they were caught off guard.
4: Leonard was just in Toronto on Tuesday for Kyle Lowry's retirement press conference. The Raptors say they'll wait until the investigation is complete and they're looking forward to bringing Kawhi back. Dale Minuchduk, CBC News, Toronto.
1: Let's go back to Jennifer Allen. She's watching how things are moving in the city.
6: And it's still very quiet if you're heading to work or away for the weekend. Now is a good time. Westbound 401 is looking good from Durham Region into the

0: City. That collision shutting down the northbound Warden ramp to the westbound 401 has just been cleared, and so the ramp has reopened. Beyond that, it gets busy past the 404 off and on through Bayview in the Express. The eastbound 401 gets busy through Dixie in the Collectors, the 427 towards the 400 Express and Collectors, and again through Keele in the Collectors. Southbound 410, I'm seeing a bit of volume past Sandalwood to Beauverde. There's volume southbound 404 in Don Valley in sections approaching Shepherd to south of Lawrence. Over to the eastbound QEW, it's getting crowded in spots from Mississauga Road towards Dixie, and the eastbound Gardner is also getting busier east of the Humber Bridge to Parkside and east of Spadina to the Jarvis Ramp. Back to Jill with your forecast.
1: Well, right now it's mostly cloudy and 20 degrees. There's a 40% chance of showers this afternoon with the risk of a thunderstorm. High today of 28, Humidex 34 with a very high UV index. Tonight, partly cloudy, 40% chance of showers this evening with the risk of a thunderstorm. A low of 19. But the weekend, if you're into sunshine.
2: I'm into sunshine.
1: Okay. Saturday, sunny and a high of 28.
2: Yes.
1: And Sunday, sunny and a high of 29. We're back in the 30s come Monday with sunshine and a high of 31.
2: Okay. I can't decide. Are you happy about the back in the 30s or no?
1: No, I can manage it. You know, I worry about other people because I think it's difficult for some people to navigate with that level of heat.
2: Yeah, well, we just did that interview about how heat impacts the body, especially I was learning for women and for older people, and how we have to be, that was the focus of what that researcher just had to tell us. But certainly, especially as our climate gets hotter, be careful out there. But obviously also summer is a great time to enjoy so many festivals, so many things in our city. And I know that there's a conversation that is raging online that Jennifer just passed along to me. What is Toronto's signature food? Reddit is talking about this. Folks online are talking about this. And now we are talking about this. Jennifer, since you were the one that prompted this, you volleyed this into the chat. What do you think? What do we have a signature dish? And if so, what is it?
0: You know what? When I was reading it, I'm like, what is the signature dish of Toronto? I couldn't think of it. But then a lot of people were suggesting the Jamaican patty as the signature dish for Toronto. Either that or a pea meal bacon sandwich. But I haven't had one of those. I've had tons of Jamaican patties.
2: You've never had a pea meal bacon sandwich?
1: Where have you been lately?
2: No. Yeah.
0: I just haven't. It just hasn't happened.
1: You got to go down to the St. Lawrence Market, which is, you know, if you go on a Saturday morning, you'll see a lot of big pea meal bacon sandwiches being consumed by people who are at the market. I mean, I think the cool thing about the city we live in is that there isn't one that we just, you can get anything you want at any time. Mm-hmm. And I think the level of variety in terms of food in the city kind of makes us unique.
2: Yeah, I think you're right. I was thinking maybe fancy ice creams, but I don't even know if that's a thing. I just think about the, what was the ice cream place on John that everybody was lined up for like a week
1: to get to?
2: Sweet Jesus. And then we had the charcoal one over on Queen. Mm-hmm. Is fancy ice cream what we do special? I'm not sure. I do like your pea meal bacon idea. And Jennifer, you come over to my house. I'm going to make you a great pea meal bacon sandwich.
0: All right.
2: I can nail that for you. And when you said...
1: quite proud that he can nail that.
2: Yeah, I can't do a lot of things well, Jennifer, in the kitchen. But a pea meal sandwich, I can do that for you. And you also mentioned Jamaican patty. My man Dwight Drummond in the TV side of our newsroom. He is the one who really introduced me to Jamaican patties. And I love that he got onto this thing where for a while, I'm not sure if he still does it because I'm kind of gone here earlier than the TV team sometimes. But he used to bring in Jamaican patties all the time, like once a week. Mm-hmm. So Dwight, if you're listening out there.
1: He wants his patty.
2: It's Friday and I'm ready for that Jamaican patty, brother. Anyways, if you have an idea out there as we get set for summer festival season and certainly as we are eating our way through the lovely city of Toronto and you think there is an iconic or signature dish of our city, Philly has the cheesesteak, Chicago has deep dish pizza. What does Toronto have? What is our iconic dish? Is it the pea meal bacon sandwich? Is it the Jamaican patty? I want to hear from you. Let us know what you think at

0: 6:41 this morning. I am Chris Glover, and you're listening to Metro Morning. And a warning, we are about to move into a conversation that I am aware is a little gross, might be a little disturbing for some people out there. It is age appropriate. No matter what age you are, you can listen to this chat. And no matter what age you are, you might get grossed out by it. Because we are talking about a new parasite, well, not a new parasite, but a parasite that is leading to a lot of new conversations, especially this morning. It's called Cyclospora, and it is sometimes found in North America through fresh produce. It causes another thing, and this is where the warning comes in, explosive diarrhea. And there's recently been a surge in cases over in Michigan, which we know is not very far away from our border. And so nearly 1,000 people there have been infected. There have been no deaths, though. And so we wanted to find out more about this infection and the parasite. And Keith Warner is a professor of food microbiology with the University of Guelph. And he's joining us for this conversation this morning. Keith, thanks for being with me.
1: Oh, good morning, Chris.
0: I appreciate you being willing to come on prior to 7 a.m. and talking about explosive diarrhea with me.
1: Yeah, I must admit, academics don't usually wake up this early, which I should be a four, but it is a subject that's worth talking about because, as you said, it gives you this explosive diarrhea that keeps coming back if it's not treated. So it's so you don't want to catch, for sure.
0: No, certainly. Okay, and I know that there's a bit of a mystery around how this latest outbreak is spreading, but before we get into that, let's just talk generally about Cyclospora. What is it?
1: Okay, so Cyclospora is a parasite. It's actually a protozoan. It's not a virus. And what it does is use the host as its sort of breeding ground. So it grows in us and divides in us, but then we excrete it in our sort of, we excrete it, but it takes 2 weeks to mature into what we call an infectious oocyst. And these infectious oocysts are like these dormant structures that can survive in the environment. And over those 2 weeks, they become infectious, and then they'll get into water, maybe irrigation water, which eventually gets onto plants. And we only need to take 100, maybe to 200 of these oocysts, and then they start the cycle again. So not to put people off too much, it is what we call the fecal oral route. And as you say, it does peak during May and up to August. And typically, it's not very prevalent. In Canada, for example, we usually have about 200 cases. But as you rightly said, in Michigan, it's got to 1,000, I think maybe even 1,500 yesterday.
0: Wow. Okay. And you said that it can go and come back and go. Like, how long are people dealing with this, and how is it treated if you get it?
1: Well, the good thing is there's antibiotics now. And so what you would do if you were having this persistent diarrhea, explosive diarrhea, you go to your doctor and they'll take a sample, they'll do a quick test and say, yes, you've got Cyclospora. I'll give you an antibiotic. Now, if you didn't go for the antibiotic, you'll get it for about 2 weeks, or what we call incubation period, where nothing happens. But then for about maybe a week to a month, you'll get this constant diarrhea. It'll go away, but it'll come back again. So it can keep going on. And I actually did know somebody who didn't get treated, and they just had reoccurring. But yeah, it's not nice.
0: Oh, it sounds awful. Okay, so now I definitely don't want to get it. And I was reading article after article trying to figure out how is this thing spread. And I know that normally or usually it's spread through fruits and veggies. But in this case, we don't know how it's being spread.
1: It's a very difficult organism to track. So a lot of people get it when they go to exotic locations and have contaminated water or ice. But we do get what we call non-travel related. And typically what happens in Central America, maybe South America, where the hygiene isn't so hot, you can get contamination of berries, basil, herbs, and all these kind of things. And the thing is, it's this sort of oocyst just sits there. It can sit there for a long time. And we typically get it from imported foods in Canada because the temperature is key. You know, they're a bit like everything else is, or some people, Cyclospora likes it hot to complete this sort of infection, get infectivity. So typically when we get it in Canada, it is usually through imported produce. But the reason why it's

0: so difficult because things like E. coli, for example, we can say, oh, yes, it's raspberries or that. We haven't got the real sensitive diagnostic tools in order to trace it back. So when we get a cyclospora, we only can say we've got cyclospora, but we haven't got the tools to link them together. For all we know, we could be having, it's in 18 states at the moment. We could be having maybe 10 different outbreaks going on, but that's the difficulty. And even last year, there was 1,000 cases, and the FDA and CDC could never find the origin. So it is a tough one.
1: Yikes. Okay. And because this little parasite likes it hot, the best way to deal with this or prevent it from ever getting to me is to freeze the veggies, because I understand washing them does nothing.
0: Well, washing makes you feel better, I suppose. But you are right in that... the best way is cooking, but you can't really cook a raspberry. Well, you could cook a raspberry. But what they found is that because it is still living, you freeze it at minus 20 for at least 7 days, and that kills them off. But thankfully, in Canada, we've got good sanitation. Our weather, the cyclospora doesn't like our weather. Yeah. So always buy local. I suppose that's the other advice as well.
1: Yeah, that's a good advice for a lot of different stories, but this one in particular. And I want to be clear. I know that washing fruits and veggies is good for a whole lot of other things. I was just specifically speaking about this parasite. Washing fruits and veggies for this parasite is what will do nothing to kill it off, as you mentioned. Now, I wonder about this Michigan stat and the fact that there's 1,000, more than 1,000, possibly as many as 1,500 cases there. Is that because the parasite is believed to be moving north and closer to us as temperatures get warmer? Or is that believed to be because Michigan's really great at tracking this kind of stuff? Or is it both?
0: Yeah, I think of all the states, Michigan is really hot on surveillance. Like, they're the first people usually to get a foodborne illness outbreak alarm and that.
1: Even with COVID, I remember they were pretty quick. Public health officials there in Michigan were quite quick with COVID as well.
0: Oh, they are. And I could take you back to a tomato and salmonella outbreak from years ago. They were the ones out of the epicenter. But the interesting thing about, so in Michigan, and, well, 17 other states as well, this is non-travel related. So there's a food vehicle there, and it's just that Michigan have detected quickly. Now, interestingly, Michigan, you know, it's a really big state. Most of the cases are sort of concentrated in Monroe, which is a southern county. So I think what investigators are looking at is restaurants and things like that. But who knows? But it's a very interesting stat. But as I said, interestingly, the CDC are only registering about 100 cases, FDA 10. So Michigan are saying we've got 1,000 cases, and the CDC saying, well, yes, you might have, but we don't call it an outbreak yet. But I think they're kind of cutting on that, yes, there is going to be an outbreak called.
1: I think I might be buying frozen veggies tonight, and I definitely will be thinking back to this conversation through the weekend. Sir, thank you so much for joining me on the program.
0: No, thank you, Chris.
1: Keith Warner is a professor of food microbiology with the University of Guelph. And at 6:50 this morning, I'm about to get a dance lesson here. But first, let's head over to Jennifer and get an update on your commute.
2: It's very light around the GTA for now. A westbound 401 gets busy through Avenue Road in the Express and Weston Collectors towards Dixon. We did have an earlier collision at the northbound Warden Ramp to westbound 401, which is now gone. The eastbound side of the 401 gets busy from the 427 to the 400 in the Express and Collectors. Southbound 400 at the ramp to King Road, the right lane is blocked due to a collision, but Chris, southbound 400 is working well as you head into the city.
1: All right, Jennifer, thank you very much. 1, 2, 3, 5, 6, 7. I'm not sure why I missed these numbers. You're laughing at me already. I like you. I'm excited to have you here. Kimberly Ramos is here. She's laughing already. So cat's out of the bag. Kimberly is not just great at being in our studio here. She's also a big part of Salsa on St. Clair this weekend. The festival has certainly, you know, it become a summer staple in our city, especially around the Toronto Latin dance community. And Kimberly is the co-founder and director of Araguaco Latin Dance Company.
3: That's it.
1: Did I say it right?
3: Araguaco, yeah. It's okay. Like guac.
1: Oh.
3: Yeah, we call ourselves like the guac.

0: the House of Guac.
1: I got it. So I mentioned the Latin dance community and how this salsa on St. Clair is something that a lot of people look forward to. I know you've gone since you were just 18 years old.
0: Yes, I have.
1: What is this festival?
0: It's crazy.
1: What does this festival mean?
0: This festival is just a beautiful, beautiful opportunity for the Toronto community to experience Latin culture. I absolutely love it, coming from the background myself, but it is just pure unadulterated joy. There's no way to explain it other than that. You get to experience the food, the music, the dance, there's live music, there's shows. It's just, it brings the vibrancy and the energy of Latin culture. And I love that.
1: I love it. And I was reading a little bit about your story.
0: Yes.
1: And you said, as soon as I turned 18 and I was allowed to go to stuff like this, I thought, I'm out, I'm in. I
0: want 100%. 100%. I wouldn't say a sheltered kid, but my parents were definitely, you know, on me when it came to school and going out. And so when I was 18.
1: Relatable content, Kimberly.
0: 100%. When I was 18 and in university, I was like, all right, we're on the streets now. And so salsa in Toronto and salsa in St. Clair was just that event that I was able to go with friends and explore and experience my own culture as well in a completely different capacity.
1: Yeah. Well, because take me back to when you're 18 years old. I know that you were born and raised here in Toronto, but you're from a Dominican, Colombian household.
0: Yes, I have both. Yeah.
1: And all of this Latin vibes, this salsa music in particular, runs through your veins.
0: So
1: what was it like that first year, that first time you went to it?
0: I just remember, like, I think, you know, when you're young, you're just like, yeah, you're in party mode, you know, you're like ready to go. And so just the energy and the crowds and being able to just walk the streets and experience your culture in a different way is so exciting, because you also get to see how people from other cultural backgrounds are also engaging with your culture and experiencing it and loving it. And so for me, it was such an eye-opening experience, because I was like, okay, like salsa is experienced outside of the household and outside of family parties. It is something that there's active participants from everywhere, and young and old, all genders, all skill levels. And that was kind of like the starting point for me when it came to, okay, maybe I like this. Maybe I actually like this outside of just listening to music when I clean on Saturday mornings, which is like the typical Latin experience. So
1: Latin,
0: yeah.
1: That's what I do every Saturday morning.
0: Right?
1: I'm not Latin as far as I know.
0: Right.
1: But the other thing about salsa on St. Clair is that it's not just salsa. There's a lot of different kinds of dance that's going on there.
0: Yes. Yeah, so the major music genres are salsa, they're bachata, but you also get a sprinkle of other things. You get merengue, which is also from the Dominican Republic. You get, well, later on, a little bit of reggaeton as well, which is really popular. But you get exposed to different musical sounds, the energies, but it is primarily focused on salsa and bachata. So that's what you'll really get to experience as you're walking down the streets and you see the hot spots and you see the live musicians on stage and the performances. That's what you're really going to get exposed to.
1: All right, let's get up. Let's get moving on a Friday morning.
0: Let's do it.
1: So here we go.
0: Okay.
1: You want to teach me not just salsa, but bachata? Or what do you want to teach me?
0: So I'm going to teach you. Let's see if we can get through. Let's bachata first. Bachata's an easier entry point.
1: Okay.
0: Yes.
1: Excellent music bed here, Stephen, as well.
0: Oh, yeah.
1: I'm already having
0: I love
1: a good
0: it.
1: Time.
0: So it's three steps and a tap, okay?
1: Okay.
0: Three steps and a tap.
1: Keep doesn't matter which way I step.
0: Okay, we're going to mirror each other, all right? So I'm going to start with my right.
1: Yes.
0: You're going to start with your left,
1: gotcha.
0: Okay? All I want you to do is think of walking. Just step one, step two, step three, and tap.
1: With which foot?
0: So you're going to step with your left first. You're going to step with your right second, with your left third, and then you're going to tap with your right. That's it. You got it.
1: Okay.
0: So let's
1: And
0: do
1: you're
0: again.
1: Barely moving your feet. You're staying pretty much stationary, just moving the hips.
0: The thing is, I can take as large of a step or as small of a step as I want, but the focus is definitely on the hips.
1: Okay.
0: So when you're dancing bachata, you know, you can't forget the hips. There's no bachata without feeling. So you got to just immerse yourself and let go.
1: All right, so that's it. So how am I doing?
0: Yes, that's it, Chris.
1: Is that
0: that's
1: good?
0: It. Yes, that's it. Yes. You just got to move. You just got to vibe. Yes. Chris,
1: you
0: you're
1: like
0: a professional.
1: It?
0: You're a professional.
1: Oh my God,
0: there we go.
1: You to say that?
0: No, you are. Look at
1: All right,
0: I love
1: Susan's
0: it.
1: Susan's getting video. We'll post this.

0: Instagram later on. What would you say to someone who says, I'm not a part of the Latin community, so I don't know how to go and engage in salsa on St. Clair. Maybe it's not for me. What would you say to someone like that?
1: That is honestly one of the biggest misconceptions of Latin music and dance, period. Salsa on St. Clair is for everyone. Doesn't matter your skill level or your gender or your age, come out and experience it. There are free classes that you can take on the hour, every hour at our hotspots. So you can participate in classes, you can learn a few steps, and then you can engage with other attendees and just have a blast. And that's what it's about.
0: I love it. You made that so easy for me. You made that so fun for me as well.
1: Thank you.
0: I can see why you're an incredible dance teacher as well.
1: Thank you
0: so much, Kimberly, for coming in.
1: Of course. Thank you so much. It was an absolute pleasure.
0: And have fun this weekend.
1: Yes. Oh, I will. I will. Thank you so much.
0: Kimberly Ramos joining us here in studio, getting a set for Salsa on St. Clair. She's also a dance teacher in our school as well. And I hope you have a lot of fun this weekend.
1: Thank you, Chris. Thank you.
0: At Salsa on St. Clair, not just for Kimberly, but for anybody out there who is heading to the event this weekend. Have a great time. And Jennifer, how is the commute looking now?
2: Well, southbound 400 at the Raft to King Road, the right lane is blocked due to a collision, but the highway is moving freely, just slowing down as you approach the 401. Eastbound 401 gets busy from the 427 to the 400 in the Express and Collectors, as well as through Keele in the Collectors. But the westbound side, I'm not seeing much in the way of volume. If you're coming in from Durham region through the city, it just begins to get a little sluggish from Weston in the Express and Collectors towards Dixon. Toronto bound QEW. There's some light volume out past the Burlington Skyway in sections towards Fairview, and then from here, Ontario to Dixie. The eastbound Gardner is slowing down from Parkside to Dufferin, and as you approach the ramp to Jarvis. And southbound 410, there's light volume approaching Sandwood Parkway to Queen. Here's Jill with your news headlines.
3: We're watching as gas prices are spiking in the city as we prepare for the weekend. The rise seems to be related to the tensions in the Middle East. More on that coming up on World Report at the top of the hour. Right now in the city, it is mostly cloudy and 20 degrees. We expect a high of 28 with a humidex of 34. There is a 40% chance of showers with the risk of a thunderstorm this afternoon and also this evening. But the weekend, sunshine both days, high of 28, high of 29.
0: Nice for the salsa on St. Clair. Jill, how would you have done with that little dance class that I just got put through?
3: I would have done all right.
0: I know. I saw you jump in here a little too late, though. I would have had you mic up and toss on your dance shoes. Maybe next time. All right. I am Chris Glover. You're listening to Metro Morning. We'll be back with you right after World Report with yet another conversation about the supervised consumption sites and their closure and what the impact of that has been. This time we're talking to somebody who runs one of the heart hubs.
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7: This is World Report. Good morning, I'm Willie Lowry. Climate activists are sounding the alarm over a new federal pipeline proposal. Last week, Prime Minister Mark Carney unveiled a plan to carry 1 million barrels of oil a day to the West Coast. It's part of a strategy to position Canada as a reliable global energy supplier. But as Nick Logan explains, critics say the cost to the climate is not worth the gamble.
8: We need to stop literally pouring more fuel on the fire.
9: Carolyn Bruyette is the executive director of Climate Action Network Canada. She says the possibility of Canada producing even more oil will only mean more greenhouse gas emissions heating our planet.
8: It is not a problem for later. It is a problem that is here and now.
9: Prime Minister Mark Carney admits that too. But in a video posted on YouTube last week, he said Canada faces multiple urgent challenges, from affordability and economic sovereignty to national unity, and oil and gas production must be a part of the solution.
10: The truth is, nobody knows how long the global economy will rely on conventional energy. But while it does, as much of that energy as possible should come from Canada.

0: Canada.
1: He says this can be done in tandem with a bigger push toward electrification and developing clean energy sources. But the Canadian Climate Institute's Rick Smith says the federal government is spending too much political capital on the conventional energy side of the equation, when much of the world is moving away from fossil fuels toward renewables.
2: It is a bad bet for Canada and for Canadian industry to assume

0: Nick Logan, CBC News, Fredericton.
1: Federal regulators are cracking down on a BC fishing charter company linked to a fatal sinking last month. Transport Canada has seized an 11-meter boat operated by Top Vancouver Fishing Charter, citing registration violations and serious safety deficiencies. The company's smaller vessel went down near Vancouver on June 28th. None of the 10 people on board were wearing life jackets. One person died and six remain missing at sea. Passengers on an Air Canada flight are shaken up after their plane skidded off the runway into the grass.
2: Somebody in the back was screaming, fire, fire, fire.
1: The Boeing 737 MAX was arriving at Montreal's Trudeau International Airport from Los Angeles yesterday afternoon during a heavy downpour. Passenger Barbara Edelson Peterson describes the chaotic moment of impact.
2: We were like tumbling onto the grass and there was smoke and dirt and grass right at my window. I couldn't see outside.
1: No injuries were reported among the 156 passengers and six crew members. Air Canada and the Transportation Safety Board have launched separate investigations. Canada's prairie provinces are experiencing an unusually active tornado season. The latest storms have sent three people to hospital after a pair of tornadoes touched down in east central Alberta, tearing directly through a crowded provincial campground. CBC's Morgan Black has more from Edmonton.
3: There was people trapped under trees, and I felt so bad leaving them there, but I had to get out. I had my kids, and the scariest thing ever.
4: Miranda Bardick is still reeling from a powerful storm east of Edmonton. While the cleanup continues, Environment Canada confirms two tornadoes tore through the area Wednesday evening, at least one hitting the campground where Bardick and her family were staying.
5: It's been particularly active on the prairies.
4: This year, 46 of 57 tornadoes across the country have been in Alberta, Saskatchewan, and Manitoba. That's according to Dave Sills with the Northern Tornadoes Project at Western University.
5: That many tornadoes up to this point, we haven't seen that in a long time, maybe back to the 80s. It's been that long since it's been that active so early in the season.
4: Sills says storms like the one at the campground have the potential for damaging consequences. He notes climate change may be a factor, but says it's not easy to draw direct conclusions. Bardick says she's grateful her family is safe.
3: Because that's all that was going through my mind was saving my family. And then when I seen the tornado again blocking us, I didn't know what else to do except turn. I knew I had to get my kids out.
4: Morgan Black, CBC News, Edmonton.
1: In southern Spain, the country's military has joined hundreds of firefighters trying to contain a massive wildfire in Almeria. At least 11 people have died, several trapped in their vehicles trying to escape. A regional minister called it the most devastating blaze to date. It comes as southern Europe endures another extreme heat wave. The European Commission has made a major preliminary ruling against Meta over its platform's addictive design. Regulators found that the parent company of Facebook and Instagram breached the strict new Digital Services Act and ruled that the company's existing safety controls are completely ineffective. Joining us now for the details is reporter Will Denslow in Brussels. So, Will, what can you tell us about this report?
6: Absolutely. Well, this is a preliminary investigation. It was launched by the European Commission back in 2024, and it's just released some of its findings, and it makes for some damning reading as far as Facebook, Instagram, essentially the parent company, Meta, is concerned. Now, what the European Commission alleges is that it says Meta did not adequately assess the risks of its social media platforms, essentially its addictive or alleged addictive properties, saying that essentially they are highly personalized recommendations, autoplay, and infinite scrolling, put what the European Commission says was the brain going into autopilot mode. They say this has huge impacts, both when it comes to physical and mental well-being for users, most notably for children and vulnerable adults. When it comes to that accountability, the Commission may issue a non-compliance. It could, down the line, essentially fine Meta to the total of 6% of its total worldwide annual turnover. We have had a

0: response publicly from Meta. They say they disagree with these preliminary findings and say they don't accurately take into account the significant steps the company has taken to protect teens.
1: And how does this tie into relations with Washington?
0: Well, this really is a wider, thorny topic when it comes to Brussels and Washington. We're seeing that playing out with a number of EU member states, 10 at least, that are drawing up plans to put in some kind of ban on social media companies. When Washington comes in, well, they're far more laissez-faire, wanting to see these tech companies grow to be as strong as possible. So both Silicon Valley and Washington have railed against a number of these regulatory steps put in place by the EU. So this latest preliminary report from the EU could put them further in the crosshairs of the Trump administration.
1: Thanks so much for this, Will.
0: Pleasure as always. Great to chat.
1: That was reporter Will Denslow in Brussels. And finally, Sony is planning an all-digital future for its video games, and many players are furious. Rukhsar Ali reports.
2: That's really taking away consumers' choice.
3: When Winnipeg gaming retailer Jade Pierce heard Sony wasn't going to make physical games anymore, he went online and launched a petition asking Sony not to kill the disc.
2: I put it up there hoping we get a couple thousand signatures, maybe.
3: Now he's got more than 250,000. But it's not just Sony going digital. Rockstar's much-anticipated video game Grand Theft Auto 6 is also set for a digital-only launch in November. Sarah Stang is an associate professor of game studies at Brock University. She says going digital can pose a risk to consumers.
4: We've seen cases where things have been deleted off of our consoles, our computers, where servers have gone down or where companies have closed.
3: But for companies watching consumer trends and their bottom line, it makes sense.
4: Physical games cost more to produce, right? They make more money off digital games. Most people do download digital.
3: And intellectual property lawyer Steven Selznick points out buying a physical disc never really meant you owned the game, just a license to play it. But that didn't stop people from lending a disc to a friend. Going digital prevents that.
5: It gives Sony greater control over what was a lot of leakage to the system.
3: But for Pierce, lending a disc or buying secondhand is part of the fun. Still, it's not game over for the community.
2: The retro gaming market is huge, and I expect that that's going to grow.
3: Rukhsar Ali, CBC News, Calgary.
1: That is the latest national and international news from World Report. I'm Willie Lowry. This is CBC News.
6: Hi there. Good morning to you. It is Friday. I'm Chris Glover, and you've got Metro Morning on the radio. Thank you for joining us for Friday, July 10th. And it's looking like a great day on tap here. Jennifer, how is the commute looking, though?
7: Well, the only problem spot at this point is southbound on the 400. It's at the ramp to King Road, where the right lane is blocked due to a collision cleanup. But the highway is only sluggish as you approach the 401 ramps. Westbound 401 gets busy from Islington in the Express and Collectors to Dixon. The eastbound 401 slows from the 427 to the 400, and then it's in sections towards Keel in both the Express and Collectors. Southbound 404 and the DVP fill in approaching Shepherd, off and on to south of Lawrence. And taking a look at the eastbound Gardner, I'm seeing volume east of the Humber Bridge to Parkside. There's a small break, and then it remains busy to east of Dufferin. Here's Jill Dempsey.
8: Price of gas going up this morning in our city, up 5 cents in some cases. We look at that. We also look at a massive retrofit on Logan Avenue of a building, and it's designed to keep the heat in, lower energy bills, cut carbon emissions. We'll tell you more about this project coming up at 7:30.
6: All right, now I want to dip back into a conversation that we have been zeroing in on for the last couple of weeks, and this week in earnest, certainly, those troubling statistics around the overdose calls in the city of Toronto. Calls to paramedics for non-fatal overdoses are up more than 100% year over year. And we've been unpacking this with various stakeholders. Yesterday, we were joined by a street nurse and also an ER doctor. We've talked to folks who run supervised injection sites prior. And so today I'm joined by Nicola Holness, who oversees one of those heart hubs in Toronto's downtown east. We know that when the provincial government made the move to close

0: supervised injection sites. They were converting them into what's known as a heart hub. And Nicola runs one of those, and she's here to tell us all about it. Thank you so much for being with us.
1: Good morning, Chris. Thanks for having me.
0: All right. So before we get into the operation there at Heart Hub and what it actually does there, what do you think is behind this latest increase in overdoses?
1: Yeah, it's been a very troubling last few weeks with the increase that we've been seeing. We've certainly been experiencing it on a day-to-day basis. You know, when we did have our CTS site, it was a controlled environment where staff were able to observe as well as respond to potential overdoses if it happened. And because our staff have been on the front lines for that, we had no need to contact EMS. We were able to control the situation on our own, allow them to restabilize, provide them any primary care services that they needed so that they are able to, just be able to recover from their overdose and also continue to engage in services.
0: Okay. And so you worked at the Regent Park consumption site before it transitioned over to a heart hub. So describe for me what that transition has looked like and felt like for you.
1: It was a lot, and it was a bit of a grieving process for our staff as well. It came with a lot of fear from our staff, who had already expressed a lot of concern that people are going to be using dangerously or in unsafe situations. So it was a bit of a transition for the staff. These are staff who come with a lot of passion and are really dedicated to harm reduction. And so it's been a bit of a transition even for them to move from a harm reduction framework to more of a treatment and recovery heart hub model. But they have been able to transition fairly well, and they've been able to adjust the way they're working with clients and the way they're communicating with our clients in order to be able to open up those conversations around treatment and recovery.
0: Okay.
1: We did have to make sure we connected with the other CTS sites that were remaining open to make sure that they still had access to those services in the meantime.
0: Yeah. How does that process work? Because I don't think that people understand that that's still happening.
1: Well, there's limited CTS sites now, so that's why we're seeing this increase in overdoses. So we were pretty close with other CTS sites. So when we knew we had Moss Park, as well as a Fred Victor site that were close by. So we were able to connect with them, make sure that clients knew where to access it, but also we had members from those sites come to our site and also give them information of where to access their hours of operation and such. We also are very fortunate. We have Street Health right up the street at Dundas and Sherbourne, and so they've been able to continue to provide CTS services, although limited in scope.
0: Right. Yeah. And we actually had one of the street nurses from Street Health on the program yesterday, and she was painting quite a desperate scene that she was having to deal with day in and day out, really. And she had talked about how this was completely foreseen, as too was the ER doctor who joined us yesterday on the program. And I noted that you said, as soon as you had heard that you were going to be transitioning from a consumption site there at Regent Park into a heart hub, there was a grieving process, you said, among you and the other staff members. That was a grieving process that you were already anticipating for your clients, I presume.
1: Absolutely.
0: What were you thinking back at that time when you initially had heard that things were being transitioned into a heart hub, and you knew that it was going to be moving away from this harm reduction model towards this treatment model? What did you know would happen?
1: I knew we would be going back to the days of increased overdoses in the city. None of this has been a surprise to anybody. Before CTS sites opened, we saw the increase of opioid use and the need to be able to provide additional services to this population. And I think, as your guest had said yesterday, the CTS sites, those are very innovative ways of trying to address the problem. And I'm happy that we were able to take those risks. And I think we definitely saw the positive impact that had on reducing

0: overdoses, reducing communicable diseases, being able to allow clients to feel less isolated and be able to be with other people. So it's been a transition, but we knew that with the closure of this, and if people didn't have anywhere else to go, that this was a very real risk that we are now seeing every single day. We are now responding to overdoses every single day.
1: Nicola, it must keep you up at night, given the fact that you kind of knew this was happening and now you're dealing with it each and every day on the front line.
0: Yeah, absolutely. And, you know, I can speak to just yesterday. I think by 9:30, there was two overdoses that were responded to. At the end of the day, we ended with a team huddle, kind of just talking about, you know, the impact of this on both clients as well as staff, and continuing to try to improve our response protocols on site and around the perimeter of our organization. So we are doing what we can to try to mitigate this as much as possible, but also being very responsive as needed. We have our outreach workers who are out in the community and able to respond. But a lot of the staff that we have are former CTS staff who have now transitioned into the Heart Hub. And so when we're responding to overdoses on a daily basis, it is taking away a bit from those proactive, whether it's treatment, care coordination, counseling support that that the Heart Hub was designed to deliver. So it is taking away from that with the ongoing responses to overdoses.
1: Is there anything else that could change in the interim that would help your Heart Hub to better serve the city?
0: I think there's lots that can be done. I think the Heart Hubs were amazing at trying to build a more coordinated pathway of care, and also able to strengthen partnerships with different service delivery partners and fill gaps. So I think that's amazing. But I think a lot throughout the sector, we're still missing pieces around increased detox beds, as well as access to more residential treatment spots. We do have a housing partner, and that has been great, but it's just still not enough to address the demand that's going on in the city. So increased supportive housing, it continues to be a need as well.
1: Nicola, we asked for an interview with Ontario's Minister of Health, Sylvia Jones. She declined, her office declined an interview, but sent us a statement saying, in part, that the government is helping people break the tragic cycle of drug addiction by making record investments in more mental health and wraparound supports. And her statement went on to say that included $560 million for Heart Hubs to replace what they call the failed approach of drug injection sites. What would you say in response to the health minister?
0: I would say that the research absolutely shows that harm reduction and consumption sites are part of a continuum of care that is needed to support this population. For a lot of us, people walked into our center to access that CTS space, and that opened up the opportunity for them to engage in on the rest of our services that we have there. So it's really that first step. And by taking away consumption sites into Heart Hubs, it's hard for people to make that first step. We actually did a mini community-based research with our outreach team, because it was identified that a lot of our CTS clients were not actually accessing our Heart Hub. And so we had our outreach workers go out into the community and try to canvass those folks to get a better sense of why they're not attending. And overwhelmingly, the response has been because we don't have a CTS and because we're no longer allowed to distribute harm reduction supplies. And for a lot of them, that has been that first entryway into services.
1: Nicola, thank you so much for joining us on the program today.
0: Thank you.
1: Nicola Holness oversees the Heart Hub at the Regent Park Community Health Center. And we were speaking about the dramatic increase in the number of non-fatal overdoses in the city of Toronto. At 7:21, let's head over to Jennifer and get an update on your commute.
2: Southbound 400 at the end of the ramp to King Road. Look out for a collision blocking the right lane. Police are on site. Other to that, southbound 400 is not a problem, just sluggish as you approach the 401 ramps. The eastbound 401 is the busier side this morning, slowing down from the 427 to the 400 and then in sections to east of Keele in both the Express and Collectors. The westbound side of the 401 gets busy through Bayview in the Express

0: And approaching Weston in the Express and Collectors to Dixon. Southbound 404 in the Don Valley. Fill in approaching Shepherd to south of Lawrence. You can enjoy the QEW at the moment. It's looking good in both directions from Hamilton through Mississauga. And Chris, the eastbound Gardner gets busy approaching the Humber Bridge to east of Dufferin.
1: Dodgeball, cool runnings, even an upcoming film about pickleball that Jill Dempsey is apparently quite the expert in. We heard that earlier this morning. Niche sports have a rich history on the big screen, and now a GTA-made indie film is following suit with a new comedy about speed walking. Jason Gorber laced up his walking shoes to come on. How fast did you make it in here, Jason?
2: Well, just to be clear, one of the joys is that I get to sit. I get to watch the film, and I get to sit and do no exercise other than mental. The things I do for this show.
1: Thank you for doing all that mental exercising for us.
2: That's all about.
1: Now, I did not know that I needed to see a movie about race walking, and yet here it is, an indie movie here in Toronto, in the GTA, I should say.
2: So it's perfect that Race Walkers took its time to actually get to screen. So this is a film that actually premiered at Slam Dance, not this January, but last year. It actually won an audience award.
1: Oh,
2: and
1: cool.
2: And it completely gratuitous. It actually had its Canadian premiere at my festival, at the Blue Mountain Film and Media Festival, where it won the audience award.
1: Ooh.
2: It was our opening film. And so now here in 2026, it had a big splashy premiere, and it's finally getting a chance for wider audiences to see. It is a lovely, silly, charming, engaging sports drama. It is brisk. It is not.
1: It's brisk. Oh, it is, well it is, said,
2: it
1: sir.
2: Is, it is. It is. It is not pedestrian. We can keep doing. There's no Christopher Walken in this walking.
1: Now, are all these lines? Because you said it was a comedy, right? So, are all of these kind of wordplay lines?
2: No. This is me. This is morning. This is all I got. Again, I can't get here quickly. But occasionally I can say clever things.
1: Well, you said it won at your festival last year.
2: Yeah.
1: So what is it about the film that works?
2: It's super engaging. It's exactly the kind of stuff. Look, again, this is like, here we are in the heart, almost the heart of the summer, as close as we get to a warm summer, as it's bleak and gray outside.
1: It'll be hot today, don't worry.
2: But the fact of the matter is like, this is one of those things, like if you just to get into an audience with a group of people that are just going to enjoy a bunch of fun, silly jokes. But so here's fundamentally, it's the story of a washed up baseball pitcher who gets spotted and sort of engaged in one of these sports dramas, you know, the good guys against the bad guys, the underdogs who are coming up on this sort of Olympic trials in order to do the speed walking thing. Now, the reality of speed walking is actually incredibly torturous and incredibly difficult to do, but it does look ridiculous. So it actually allows you to have these comedic elements that are all there within the sort of, you know, without the, remember, Chariots of Fire won the Oscar, right? So you can do fast jogging, I guess, as Oscar worth. This is not that kind of film. It is just a funny, goofy, but very, very endearing film about friendship, about getting together, about finding your way through adversity, all that stuff that we actually want in the sort of sports drama, but done through a very comedic lens. Kevin Clayton, Phil Moniz, put together directorially, but there's an entire ensemble of people here, many of whom are local, some based in the States, who came together to bring this. There's a great sense of love about the way that the film's actually put together, and so we've seen a lot of these kind of films that really sort of go off the wrong path, but this one manages to stay the course and reach the end. You get where I'm going there.
1: It gets
2: to the finish line in a way. No, it
1: gold
2: is
1: gold medal, Jason.
2: Thank you. But yeah, it's actually just one of those fun little films that if you're looking for something very counter-programming, I think this is one to actually go to theaters, enjoy with an audience, and actually support independent Canadian cinema.
1: Yeah, like that GTA-made indie film. Nice to spotlight, certainly. Now let's switch gears because we have a two-for-one this morning. And you're going to talk about something a lot of couples will know well, a celebrity sex pass. This is something that
2: Should we ask who yours is? Are we allowed to do that?
1: No, not on the air. You want to give yours up?
2: My list is too long.
1: Okay, the opportunity but so allows. This is a film, and the celebrity sex pass in this one is John Hamm.
2: Yeah, so this is the story of a couple, a young couple, they're about to get married. ride. They have this fun conversation. The

0: the central protagonist, she says her sex pass is going to be John Hamm. The husband says, oh, I don't really have one. They go to a book signing. Jennifer Aniston's there. Ooh. And then 10 minutes later, he's in the back room stripping Jennifer Aniston. And then she's like, well, damn it. Now I have to go
1: find John Hamm.
0: And so, and instead you have this totally insane and totally goofy Wizard of Oz parable. There's no place like Hamm. You are literally going through Hollywood with all of these, let's call them B plus to A minus to C listers.
1: Okay, what kind of stars are we talking about?
0: Everybody from John Slattery and John Hamm, of course, to Weird Al Yankovic.
1: Oh.
0: So all kinds of people actually show up. It's obviously done with a great deal of care. This is, again, gratuitously, this is a film that actually played my festival this year. But it's nice that it's actually getting some attention. Another of these sort of counter-programming to a lot of the comic book movies, the remakes, the big Disney stuff that's going on. This is another breezy film that is slightly sexy in its sort of the way that it's told, but it is weirdly accessible, if that makes any sense. It doesn't lean too much into the sort of salaciousness of it all. It's all about how do you navigate a new relationship, but also how do you navigate the goofiness of a Hollywood with people playing themselves, but very much over the top versions of themselves.
1: Do you think that they did so willingly, these actors?
0: I mean, clearly the people who put it together, like it's David Wayne, who has a lot, great deal of experience on a bunch of sitcoms and stuff like that. It's written in part by Ken Marino, who's also one of those faces that you've just seen in a bunch of stuff. Like when you see him, you're like, oh yeah, that guy, I've just seen him in a million things. Clearly this is one of those films, relatively low budget, but with a bunch of friends got together and actually made a film in the best of ways. And a bunch of people who are poking fun at their own sort of public perception of who they are, John Slattery in particular. Many people know from Mad Men, but he comes across as the decrepit person who hasn't been speaking to John Hamm in years. And John Hamm is perfect in his sort of, as the focus of all of this fascination. Who doesn't? The most preposterously handsome of handsome individuals. So the fact of the matter is that the film is just this, again, like Race Walkers, a sense of play, a sense of ensemble, a sense of a bunch of people coming together to make a film that may not be the most profound thing, it may not be the most cerebral thing you see, but these are two films that are very much feel like those sort of bright days of summer, so why not spend them inside in air conditioning with a group of people that are actually enjoying the comedy all together.
1: Two films and two film reviews for the price of one. Jason, thank you so much for coming in this morning.
0: All the best. Take
1: Jason care. Gorber, editor-in-chief at thatshelf.com and Metro Morning's film columnist, joining me here on the show.
2: This is CBC News. From CBC Toronto, it is 7:30. Good morning, I'm Jill Dempsey. Mostly cloudy, 20 degrees. We do expect a high today of 28 with some showers and thunderstorms. Here's Jennifer Allen.
3: Jill, southbound on the 400 at the ramp to King Road, the right lane is blocked due to a collision.
2: Bit of a shock for drivers at the gas pumps this morning. Prices have spiked again on news of renewed conflict in the Middle East. Clara Pasica joins us now from Scarborough with details. Clara.
4: Jill, well, here they go again. At this gas station in Oak Ridge, it was $1.70.9 for liter for gas when I first arrived this morning, but they've actually just dropped the price down to $1.68.9, possibly in response to a pretty quiet station here this morning. Across the GTA, prices rose about 5 cents a liter overnight. Gas stations I've been visiting have been on the quieter side. Dan McTagg with Canadians for Affordable Energy says the latest hike is linked to conflict in the Middle East and the faltering ceasefire deal. McTagg says prices may hold for a bit following today's rise, but eventually we'll be telling you about another hike.
5: The reality is that in order to get that balance back where you need to get supply hitting demand or demand staying in concert with supply, you're going to have to see prices rise dramatically. What it also means is that these prices are going to remain longer and higher.
4: The price of a liter of gas today is about 40 cents higher in the GTA than at the beginning of the year. There's been lots of talk about using other methods to get around, like transit or biking. Great options for some, but not something feasible for everyone, including some who need to drive to earn a living to pay for the gas and do it all again. I'll be asking drivers this morning how they'll be handling the increasing costs of filling up. Jill.
2: Clara, thank you. The CBC.

0: BC's Clara Pasika. It's been 5 days since 38-year-old Chanel Alcock Radmore was tragically killed in a hit-and-run in Mississauga. Police are still searching for the driver. Meanwhile, as her family mourns the sudden tragedy, they also want to share Chanel's memory. Nama Weingarten reports.
1: This baby of mine that was taken away from me?
2: Mel Alcock is hugging the teddy bear her daughter Chanel kept around since she was a baby. She was killed in a hit and run this past Sunday at just 38 years old. Her dad, Wayne, replays that day in his head.
3: I still have a slip, a few nights.
2: Chanel had so much to look forward to. She got married at the end of May to Sean Radmore, her sweetheart of 6 years.
4: As she put it in the wedding vows, she was the sports girl and I was the nerd, but somehow we made it work.
2: Chanel dropped him off at the Credit Valley Hospital that Sunday morning for an appointment. She parked her car and started walking towards the hospital, but never made it across the street.
4: And then there was like this gap of time. It's like it wasn't right. It was getting me worried.
2: Her life ending at the same hospital where she was born. Chanel always lived in Mississauga, known to be the kind of person to message happy birthday to people she didn't even know. As of Thursday afternoon, police still haven't arrested the driver who hit her. Her dad hopes that changes.
3: I just want to see this person in jail for a long, long time.
2: Nama Weingarten, CBC News, Mississauga.
0: It is 7:33 and you're listening to Metro Morning on CBC Radio 1. A senior's apartment building in Toronto's East End is getting a major makeover. The hope is the Ray McCleary Towers on Logan Avenue becomes a model for maintaining affordable housing across Canada. The CBC's Talia Ricci explains.
5: Imagine putting a giant winter coat on a 59-year-old apartment building. That's how the team behind a massive retrofit on Logan Avenue describes the project. The goal is to keep the heat in, lower energy bills, and cut carbon emissions. Graham Stewart is a principal at ERA Architects.
6: So it'll be full building air conditioning, dehumidification, very high indoor air environment. We're also providing direct ventilation into each suite.
5: Workers are wrapping the 160-unit tower in prefabricated panels created in Canada, essentially insulating the building from the outside. The federally funded project is one of the first of its kind in the country. What also makes it unique is that residents won't have to move out. Shad Moringa with Woodgreen Community Housing says they've been updating the tenants along the way.
7: They understand the long-term gain of having done this and are also appreciative that we have minimized the inconvenience in such a major construction so that they can continue to enjoy their living.
5: The hope is that the project will become a blueprint for modernizing aging apartment buildings across Canada. It's set to be complete in spring 2027. Talia Ricci, CBC News, Toronto.
0: A public housing building in Etobicoke has officially completed renovations after sitting empty for over a decade. Gregor Robertson is the Federal Minister of Housing and Infrastructure.
8: It's challenging to find housing like this anywhere in Canada. And 50 Thorbolton Drive is a really powerful example of what happens when governments, when nonprofits work together. It's a great example of how we can transform these underused or even abandoned properties into vibrant, climate-resilient, affordable homes.
0: Located near Islington and Rexdale, 50 Thorbolton Drive was built in the 60s and includes 17 three-bed townhomes. It has sat uninhabitable for more than 15 years due to basement flooding and extensive water damage until Toronto Community Housing stepped in. It redesigned and renovated the units with $10 million of combined funding from the city and federal government. TCHC says the retrofitted homes have a net zero design and are accessible for children with disabilities through a partnership with Holland Bloorview. It is going to be a busy weekend in the city. FanFest returns to Fort York Bentway area. Today, fans will be able to watch Spain face off against Belgium on the big screens. That starts at 3 o'clock. For anyone who wants to dance, there is salsa on St. Clair, also salsa on the beach at Woodbine Park. If you want an event with a truly international flavor, there's World Fest at Sankofa Square, which celebrates unity, culture, and creativity in the heart of Toronto. And nearby artists take over Nathan Phillips Square for the 65th annual Toronto Outdoor Art Show. Let's take a look at what's happening on the roads. Here's Jennifer Allen.
9: Traveling eastbound on the 401, it's a little busier now as you approach the 427 ramps in the collectors. From the 427 to the 400 and then in sections to east of Keele in both the express and collectors. And farther east at Kennedy in the collectors, the right lane is blocked due to

0: was stalled a transport truck on the right shoulder, but emergency vehicles are blocking that right lane. The eastbound 401, or rather the westbound side of the 401, gets busy past the 404, off and on to Yonge, alternating in the Express and Collectors and Weston Collectors, Islington Express to Dixon. There's volume southbound 410 from Sandalwood Parkway to Queen. Southbound 400 is moving well. Just look out for a collision at the end of the ramp to King Road, blocking the right lane, and delays approaching the 401 ramps. And there are also delays on southbound 404 in the Don Valley Parkway, approaching Shepherd to south of Lawrence. Back to Jill with your forecast.
1: It's mostly cloudy and 20 degrees. We expect a high of 28 today with a 40% chance of showers and thunderstorms this afternoon and this evening, with a low tonight of 19. It's going to be sunny tomorrow and 28. Sunny on Sunday and 29 degrees. It is 7:38.
2: What a wonderful weekend for all those amazing things that you say we are doing in this city. You guys just missed it. Willie and Scott have come into the room here, but I got a little bachata lesson this morning at 6:50, I'll tell you, in the morning.
1: He's trying to shake his booty.
2: Yeah, I think I did well, according to Kimberly Ramos, and she's a Latin dance teacher, so that's pretty good. We were having a conversation about salsa on St. Clair.
3: So bachata is a salsa dance then?
2: Allegedly, yeah. Allegedly. And one that I'm very
3: proficient
2: good at.
4: I was going to ask, but I am suddenly sad that I missed it.
2: Yeah, it's a...
1: Well...
2: Jill! With the burn of the day at 7:38. And probably not wrong. She was just being nice to me because I was live on the radio. But bachata is...
1: it's a little difficult to dance and do an interview at the same time.
2: Fair,
1: right?
2: Yes. But I did think that she came with a pretty easy one. Not too many dance steps. And we had a good time here in studio. We were also laughing this morning about a 911 call that is making its rounds around the GTA and beyond for how ridiculous it is. Peel Police put it out this week. Constable Tyler Bell Morena is holding a phone on speakerphone, and he is playing the 911 call in the video that Peel Police released. And I want you to hear the audio from that video. Let's listen together.
5: Would you dial 911 for this? Let's have a listen.
6: Hey, what's the emergency there, sir?
7: So you rented a room, and honestly, it's really, really bad.
6: What do you mean it's really bad?
7: It's horrible. There's no ventilation. There's like on the wall.
5: You gotta be kidding me.
6: Sorry, you're calling 911 to complain about the hotel room we've got?
7: The reason why I'm calling is they're not refunding our money.
5: That's still not a reason to call the police.
6: This is not appropriate to call 911 or the police at all.
5: Attaboy.
6: Contact the manager. Thank you.
5: Even whoever's with them is saying sorry. Even they know not to call 911.
7: You don't have to be rude about it.
5: Rude?
6: I'm sorry.
7: You have nothing rude.
6: No.
2: Well, you can hear that is a taste of that call. And I just imagine who was... We've talked about people waiting on hold for 911 calls.
1: Yes.
2: And if you find out that this is what you were maybe waiting on 911 hold for because police are dealing, or the communication center through the police and the 911 dispatch are dealing with a call like that, it just makes your blood boil.
3: The ventilation wasn't quite right in the room. Is that what I'm gleaning from?
2: And
3: that?
2: He wanted a refund. So he thought, I'll call the police.
1: And they'll
2: I'll
1: get
2: call
1: my
2: 911
1: refund.
2: And he'll get his refund.
4: Unquestionably, probably not the right thing to do, call the police. But at the same time, I mean, now I'm trying to envision the room.
2: Yeah,
4: how bad must it have been?
1: I bet it wasn't as bad as he said it was.
2: And even if it were to
1: because
2: have been.
1: And you know why I say that? Because I thought the dispatcher was very calm and just said, no, that's not a reason. Well, you don't have to be rude about it. Okay, not being rude.
2: I know. And then all
1: just
2: the curse
1: being factual.
2: Words come through. Like, that guy was hot under the collar. And you have heard about these ridiculous 911 calls in years past. Police let these go public every now and again, I think, to encourage us all to think twice before we call 911. Maybe a bad hotel experience is not a reason to call 911. It's definitely a reason to talk about with your friends, though. I don't know if I've ever had a hotel experience that I've ever even half wanted to call the police on. Have any of you?
3: I spent my first year out of high school traveling around Central America in some hotels that were, well, not the best.
2: Yeah.
3: And there's nothing I've seen in Canada that holds a candle to that. I certainly not 911 worthy.
4: I spent a night, dollar a day hotel.
3: Oh.
4: Cheapest hotel I've ever spent in.
2: $1 a day?
4: $1 a day in southern Tanzania.
2: Was this an

0: Oh, okay.
1: Super, like incredibly remote, that was next to a road construction. And I didn't love it. I won't lie. I didn't love it. But I had no recourse to call or ask for my dollar back.
2: Back.
1: But yeah. I know, I mean, how could, I don't think, it would never cross my mind to call.
3: No, it's not the first thing that comes to my mind if there's an issue.
0: No, I'm going to call my friend and laugh about this horrible experience that I'm having, but I'm not calling 911. And this is your PSA in case you needed to hear it at 7:42 in the morning on this Friday. Call the 911 number for an emergency that requires police, paramedic, or fire, and nothing further. And Willie, what's coming up on World Report this morning?
1: I think that's very good advice.
0: Thank you.
1: We will have a story looking at environmental concerns over that West Coast pipeline proposal put forward by Prime Minister Carney last week. And a super typhoon is barreling towards parts of Asia today. We'll have the latest on that from Laura Westbrook. She's in Hong Kong. And Anna Cunningham is looking into reports that Western intelligence is investigating a fresh Iranian plot to assassinate U.S. President Donald Trump.
0: All right. We will listen to Anna and you at the top of the clock. Willie, thank you.
1: Thank you. Thanks for having me.
0: Of course. And Scott is in with sports as always. So let's start with the World Cup, where we know our first semifinalist.
2: We do, Chris. And to the surprise of very few, it is France. The world's top-ranked team beat Morocco yesterday 2-0, a decision that might have been far more lopsided had Morocco's Montreal-born goalie, Bono, not stood on his head in the game. Not literally. This is the third straight World Cup, Chris. Les Bleus have made it through to the semifinals. And their coach for each of them, Didier Deschamps, was asked whether this time feels different.
4: What changed compared to 2018 and 2022? Well, in 2018, nobody gave us a chance. In 2022, typically the defending champion is doing well to even get as far as the round of 16. This time, everyone has had their eyes on us from the very first match. But the players have this ability to put things into perspective when they need to. But for now, the only date we have in our minds is the 14th. And that is a very special day for France. Bastille Day.
2: Bastille Day, France's national holiday, Chris, which celebrates the storming of the Bastille, an end to absolute monarchy. Ironic, since Les Bleus are the closest thing to footballing royalty we have in the world right now. France faces the winner of today's match between Spain and Belgium.
0: All right, and that's not the only World Cup match we have to look forward to this weekend, hey?
2: Oh, man, as Saturday stands to be a footballing day to remember, Chris. Defending champs Argentina will face Switzerland, while before that, a certain blonde ponytailed Viking will get set to make his latest contribution to the tournament. It's the song Manchester City fans sing in honor of their striker Erling Haaland, the planet's most lethal goal scorer. Although he's been doing that for Norway at this World Cup, Chris, he might have been doing it for the team he'll face tomorrow, England. Haaland was born in Leeds when his dad Alfie played for Man City. So did Erling ever consider tying his allegiance to Old Blighty?
5: I lived there for 3.5, 4 years. And, you know, I lived in Norway for such a long time, so then it was natural for me to choose Norway, you know. You never know how it would be if maybe my father played longer in England or whatever. Maybe I would be English, I don't know, you know. But I'm Norwegian and I'm proud of it.
2: A Norwegian, Chris, who during this World Cup has become an internet sensation. Mm-hmm. Among the many videos of him that have gone viral is a 19-second clip of him playing against Brazil. The camera follows Haaland off the ball, showing him feign disinterest as he's walking around the pitch, seemingly not even paying attention. Then at the last possible moment, the 6'5" assassin bursts into action, leaping in the air and heading the ball into Brazil's net. It's the type of skullduggery he's become famous for. A cunning approach honed in part by his relationship with chess grandmaster Magnus Carlsen. Haaland and he are not just Norwegian compatriots, but very close friends. And Haaland says the conversations he's had with Carlsen have informed his footy career, where he's always thinking a few steps ahead.
0: I would not want to run into either in a dark alleyway, I don't think. Now, if you're an English sports fan, though, there's more than just footy to keep your eye on.
6: No Wimbledon final is complete without that classic British staple, strawberries and cream.
2: The Wimbledon men's semifinals, Chris, will be played this morning. And for some, they'll be as mouth-watering as the tournament delicacy, strawberries and cream. World number one Jannik Sinner will face arguably the sport's greatest ever in Novak Djokovic. And fresh off of his triumph at the French Open,

0: Open, Alex Zverev will take on the local hero, Arthur Ferry. A virtual unknown before this tournament, Ferry is just the second wildcard entrant to ever make it this far. And England's biggest celebrities, including Queen Camilla, have been turning out to watch him.
1: She congratulated me. I told her how much of an honor it was for me to play in front of her. And yeah, she just said, congratulations, keep going. I told her it was my birthday on Sunday, so it'd be great to play the Wimbledon final on my birthday. Playing in front of tennis legends and now the Queen, it's special, yeah.
0: Arthur Ferry, who grew up just a five-minute walk away from Wimbledon's grass courts and whose run at this year's tournament has been dubbed, fittingly enough, Chris, a fairy tale.
2: Oh, I love that. All right. Scott, thank you so much.
0: You betcha.
2: And have a great weekend.
0: You too.
2: All right, at 7:47, I am Chris Glover, and you are listening to Metro Morning on 99.1 FM or streaming us on the CBC News app. Social media, the rise of artificial intelligence, more and more kids in one classroom, and the issues that teachers are facing across the city and beyond are clear to see. Yesterday, I had the opportunity to sit down for quite a long conversation with a few people who live through those issues each and every day. Che Cheney is a grade 8 teacher in Rexdale. Jason Bradshaw teaches science in Brampton. And Anne-Marie Longpre teaches special ed, English, and family studies in downtown Toronto. And between the three of them, we convened a panel discussion where we talked about the state of the Ontario education system and gave a bit of a pulse check on what was going on within Ontario schools. And between my three guests, they have a total of 64 years of classroom experience. So they know a thing or two about what's going on in Ontario classrooms, especially over time. And I started by asking them about how their class sizes have changed since they started teaching.
3: Class size, I'm probably sitting around 25, 26, 27. Now, it goes in ebbs and flows. I've had as high as 38 in my teaching.
2: 38 kids in one classroom?
3: Mm-hmm.
2: What grade is this, 8?
3: Grade 8.
2: My God.
3: They took up a lot of room.
2: Is that 13-year-olds?
3: Yes, it is, 13, 14.
2: So you had 38, 13, 14-year-olds in one classroom. What was that like for you?
3: The one analogy I can give, if I was lined up at one end of the hallway to go down to the gym for gym class, the line would take up the entire primary hallway from the first student before the last student went down. Took a little bit of a tough, wasn't a tough transition, it was just a long transition. So certainly that was sort of one take on class size. I find with class size, it's teaching and learning is about humanizing the experience and relationship work. Yeah. And when you don't have, when you have that huge groups of size, class size, you want to do the relationship work, you want to have those interactions with students, you want to learn what's going on through their day, but the amount of time that you can dedicate per student just in that informal setting is really minimized. And I found when I had 20, 18, 22 kids, that my ability to connect with kids on a really human level, which is beneficial to the learning later, was just easier to do, more natural to do. I find when the class size gets large, it then becomes really calculated. I have to make sure I talk to so-and-so, so-and-so, and so-and-so. And I don't read the, it's not that I don't read the room, I'm not able to just go with the flow of the room, because I want to be poignant, touching on making sure I get in contact with those large class sizes.
2: Yeah, for sure. 38 kids in a class, that's wild. Jason, how many kids do you have in your class this last year?
4: Typically 31. So in high school, well, the kids are a little bit bigger, take up a little bit more space. And sometimes we're physically limited by how many seats we have in the room. And it actually fluctuates. So with high school kids, their timetables can change a little bit. So sometimes they will put students into a class just as placeholders, basically. So I've had as many as like 34, 35 students. And sometimes it's literally like playing musical chairs because we don't have a chair and a desk for everybody, right? It's like I have to see who shows up that day and then go into the classroom next door and it's like, have you got a spare chair? Can I just borrow one because I need a place for my students to sit? And we don't know how long that's going to be. Like, we hope that eventually they will sort out the timetables and get us down to maybe 31, right? But it fluctuates so much. And just like you were saying, it is just, it affects how we can interact with our students, right? Because it's about how much one-on-one time we can give each student, how much we can support them. And it's simply when you have a 75-minute period in a high school setting and you have 35 students almost, you can do the math on that. Like, how much time are you giving each student?
2: Well, a math teacher is the one thing we didn't put in here today. But I am curious about whether or not this is a crisis or an

0: issue in terms of education in the province? Would you label it that? Would you, Anne-Marie, we'll go to you next. How would you characterize this for 38 kids in a class? For a lot of us who haven't been in an Ontario classroom in a long time, certainly might not remember it being that many students in a room. So how would you characterize how it's impacting you in your classroom?
1: So it's really interesting language, Chris. I tend to not be like a hair on fire kind of person. Like crisis, maybe. Issue, absolutely.
0: Okay.
1: Simply because we're in the business of teaching and learning. And as my colleagues just said, teaching and learning happens between humans. And when the class is that big, you simply can't have that human element. You can't have the differentiation that every single kid needs. I'll give you an example. I could tell you I just taught my online summer school class this morning with 45 children in it because we don't have to worry about the physical space, so we could just pack them in.
0: Because summer school is all virtual?
1: That's right. Or there are in-person programs,
0: okay.
1: but it is largely virtual. During my day-to-day job, I teach in special education, and people might be surprised to hear that there actually aren't class caps on students with special education needs. There are, of course, for students with intellectual disabilities and developmental disabilities, but I teach the kids with learning disabilities, which are just considered to be able to be accommodated. And so my classes are 25, 26 kids, and every single one has an IEP. So standing at the front of the class and delivering a lesson just isn't on the menu. That's not what we can do. That every single kid is a universe, right? Has their own sort of like constellation of needs. And so balancing those needs with this increasing expectation of increasing kids in the class, it just feels like we've hit kind of the top of the bubble, right? Like we've pushed and pushed and pushed, and now I don't know where we go from here.
2: Just part of a wide-ranging conversation that I hosted yesterday afternoon with three Ontario teachers in a panel discussion on the issues facing their profession. And thank you to all of the great producers that put that project together yesterday. And thank you, Metro Morning listeners, and everybody else in town who followed along with that discussion. There were certainly lots of interest in it, and I can understand why. Obviously, the education system in this province impacts everybody, no matter who you are. We also invited the Education Minister, Paul Calandra, to join us for our panel discussion, but unfortunately, he was unavailable. And you can watch the full conversation on CBC News Toronto's YouTube page. We went on to talk about AI in the classroom, changes that are coming to exams, absenteeism, the impact of fewer EAs in the classroom, and the violent outbursts that that's creating. Listen to that full conversation by heading to CBC Toronto's YouTube page. All right, now at 7:55, I am Chris Glover, and it is time for your summer song request. The Metro Morning listener taking the stage today is Daniel. Daniel wrote in to us to ask for the song In Undertow by Always, and he says that this single came out during my first summer of living in Toronto after moving from Nova Scotia, and I listened to it daily, Daniel says. Now hearing the opening notes takes me instantly back to the summer of 2017. All right, let's all head back to the summer of 2017 with Daniel. Here is In Undertow by Always.

0: stall on the eastbound 401 at Kennedy in the Collectors has been cleared. It's busy east of Dixie towards the 427 ramps in the Collectors, the 427 to the 400, then to east of Keel, alternating Express and Collectors. Westbound on the 401, there's volume now from the 412 to west of it. And west of Bayview in the Express, the left lane is blocked due to a collision with volume from Warden off and on to Avenue Road in both the Express and Collectors. Here's Jill with your news headlines.
1: Bit of a shock for drivers this morning at the gas pump. Prices have spiked again on the renewed conflict in the Middle East. We're tracking that this morning. It's mostly cloudy, 20, high today of 28. There is the chance of showers and thunderstorms this afternoon and this evening, but sunshine all weekend, 28, 29.
2: All right, just in time for Salsa on St. Clair and so many other great events in our city this weekend. We did a little salsa dancing earlier in the show. Well, next we're going to do Duck Duck Goose. 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
4: 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Allison Russo will tell you about playing both sides now in front of the legendary Joni Mitchell, an artist she describes as intergenerational.
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3: 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Coming up in half an hour, it's The Current.
6: I'm Catherine Cullen. Do you know what a loneliness influencer is? They are on the rise all over social media, showing what life looks like when you embrace solitude. We'll talk about what this means at a time when people are grappling with loneliness. That's coming up on The Current.
7: This is World Report. Good morning. I'm Willie Lowry. A new investigation shows that some of Canada's laws are being passed by a nearly empty red chamber. A CBC News analysis of Senate attendance records reveals that dozens of members are routinely missing key votes, with some legislation passing with barely half the room voting. For more on who's skipping out, we go to the CBC's JP Tasker in Ottawa. So JP, what have you been finding?
8: We crunched the numbers to find out just how often senators were casting votes in the upper house. And what we found is regular absenteeism. Dozens of senators are routinely missing big votes on some of the government's signature legislation. In some cases, only 50, 60, 70 senators out of the 95 or so sitting members are weighing in on whether to pass bills. Bills like hate crime legislation, the budget, spending measures, changes to immigration rules and the like. In some instances, only a little more than half of all members of the Red Chamber are there for some consequential moments. In the 12 months following the last federal election, the Senate sat for just 76 days. Only eight senators have had a perfect attendance record over that period. The rest were away anywhere from 1 to 54 days out of the 76 for other public business, for time off, or because they were sick. And it's raising concerns. The Conservative Senate leader, Leo Husako, is telling me if attending the Senate for 3 days a week is too burdensome, then it raises legitimate questions about whether these senators are in the appropriate place for them.
7: Thanks, JP.
8: Thank you.
7: The CBC's JP Tasker in Ottawa. Climate activists are sounding the alarm over a new federal pipeline proposal. Last week, Prime Minister Mark Carney unveiled a plan to carry 1 million barrels of oil a day to the West Coast. It's part of a strategy to position Canada as a reliable global energy supplier. Nick Logan explains.
9: We need to stop literally pouring more fuel on the fire.
10: Carolyn

0: Briette is the executive director of Climate Action Network Canada. She says the possibility of Canada producing even more oil will only mean more greenhouse gas emissions heating our planet.
1: It is not a problem for later. It is a problem that is here and now.
0: Prime Minister Mark Carney admits that too. But in a video posted on YouTube last week, he said Canada faces multiple urgent challenges, from affordability and economic sovereignty

0: moving away from fossil fuels toward renewables.
1: It is a bad bet for Canada and for Canadian industry to assume that 10 years from now, 20 years from now, there is going to remain in the world an ever-increasing appetite for Canadian oil and natural gas.
0: Neither of the proposed pipelines have been approved, and it would be into the next decade before they're built and operational. But by that point, global temperatures are expected to have risen even further, and the scorching heat waves like the ones happening now could be even hotter. Nick Logan, CBC News, Fredericton.
2: Canada's prairie provinces are experiencing an unusually active tornado season. The latest storms have sent three people to hospital after a pair of tornadoes touched down in east central Alberta, tearing directly through a crowded provincial campground. The CBC's Morgan Black has more from Edmonton.
3: There was people trapped under trees, and I felt so bad leaving them there, but I had to get out. I had my kids, and scariest thing ever.
4: Miranda Bardick is still reeling from a powerful storm east of Edmonton. While the cleanup continues, Environment Canada confirms two tornadoes tore through the area Wednesday evening, at least one hitting the campground where Bardick and her family were staying.
5: It's been particularly active on the prairies.
4: This year, 46 of 57 tornadoes across the country have been in Alberta, Saskatchewan, and Manitoba. That's according to Dave Sills with the Northern Tornadoes Project at Western University.
5: That many tornadoes up to this point, we haven't seen that in a long time, maybe back to the 80s. It's been that long since it's been that active so early in the season.
4: Sills says storms like the one at the campground have the potential for damaging consequences. He notes climate change may be a factor, but says it's not easy to draw direct conclusions. Bardick says she's grateful her family is safe.
3: Because that's all that was going through my mind was saving my family. And then when I seen the tornado again blocking us, I didn't know what else to do except turn. I knew I had to get my kids out.
4: Morgan Black, CBC News, Edmonton.
2: A super typhoon is churning through the Pacific Ocean this morning. Typhoon Bavi spans nearly 1,000 kilometers across and is currently tracking to slam into southwestern Japan and northern Taiwan before making landfall in eastern China. For an update on the storm's path, we're joined now by Laura Westbrook in Hong Kong. So, Laura, what's the latest?
6: Well, this is the strongest storm of the year so far. Bavi has been moving across the Pacific Ocean, and according to the Central Weather Administration, it's packing maximum sustained wind speeds of around 162 kilometers per hour. Now, that is slower than on Thursday, and forecasters say that the typhoon is likely to continue weakening, but it's expected to bring with it strong winds and a lot of rain, particularly to the mountainous areas in central and northern Taiwan. And of course, that carries with it risks of flooding and landslides. And according to local media in Taiwan, this is the largest typhoon Taiwan has seen since 1995. It's expected to pass to the north of Taiwan, also impacting Japan's southwestern islands before moving on to eastern China.
2: So how are the countries that fall in the typhoon's path preparing?
6: Well, in Japan, in those remote islands to the southwest, they are part of the Okinawa Prefecture, these remote Sakishima Islands. Their schools and offices were closed in some areas. Forecasters warning of high waves, rain, landslides. They've also grounded a number of airlines, and residents have also reportedly been stocking up on supplies. In Taiwan, also schools and businesses have been closed on Friday. The local government and officials have also been providing residents with stations to collect sandbags, fishing boats in the harbor of the port city of Geelong. They've been returning to harbor. More than 1,000 people have been evacuated, 20,000 military personnel also on standby. This typhoon is expected to hit the eastern coast of China over the weekend.
2: Thanks so much for this, Laura. That's Laura Westbrook joining us from Hong Kong. And finally, a highly charged funeral in Iran is fueling a global security crisis. Former Supreme Leader Ayatollah Ali Khamenei was laid to rest yesterday, 4 months after he was killed in a U.S.-Israeli airstrike. Mourners openly chanted for the death of Donald Trump as Western intelligence investigates a fresh Iranian plot.

0: to assassinate the U.S. president. From London, the CBC's Anna Cunningham reports.
1: Late into the night, carrying the coffin draped in the Iranian flag, mourners loyal to the Islamic Republic massed at the burial site in the eastern city of Mashhad, the birthplace of the late Ayatollah Ali Khamenei. Weeping and beating their chests, mourners lined the streets as his coffin was carried into the shrine of Imam Reza, the holiest site for Shia Muslims in Iran. The one person missing from public view was the late Supreme Leader's successor, his son Mujtaba. He has not been seen at any funeral or burial ceremonies. Amongst the crowd outside the burial shrine, there were calls for revenge, chants too calling for death to the US President Donald Trump. The security of President Trump is being taken seriously. It didn't go without notice that he changed planes in the UK after leaving the NATO summit.
2: I'm number one on the kill list for Iran,
1: he said before leaving Ankara Wednesday. US media is reporting that Israel shared intelligence with the US that Iran had devised a new plan to allegedly assassinate President Trump. Some question this, suggesting it could be an effort by Israel to sway Trump's decision-making on any military action against Iran. After 2 days of attacks from both sides, it's understood that attempts are being made to get diplomacy back on track as the fragile ceasefire hangs in the balance. Anna Cunningham, CBC News, London.
0: That is the latest national and international news from World Report. I'm Willie Lowry. This is CBC News.

0: Hi, everyone, and good morning to you. It is Friday. We've made it, and it is Friday, July 10th. In fact, my name is Chris Glover. You're listening to Metro Morning, and the weather is looking pretty great today so far, although there is a lot of cloud cover. So if you like the sunshine, we'll just get through this morning, and then the rest of the weekend is looking very sunny and warm. And Jennifer Allen is here. How is the commute looking, Jennifer?
1: Chris, we're looking at three problem spots at the moment on the westbound 401 west of Bayview in the express. The left lane is blocked due to a collision where a vehicle has spun around facing the wrong direction. It's making both express and collector slow approaching Victoria Park through the area. Southbound 400 at the ramp to King Road, the right lane is blocked due to a collision as you approach the lights. And on the westbound 4 QEW, you'll find that things are getting busier from Appleby Line to west of it due to a stalled vehicle blocking the end of the ramp lane from southbound Appleby. Here's Jill Dempsey.
2: You notice a difference when it comes to prices at the gas pumps, up 5 cents as a result of the renewed conflict in the Middle East. We take a look at that. We also look at an effort to retrofit a senior's apartment building in Toronto. It could become a model for maintaining affordable housing in this country. Those stories coming up at 8:30.
0: All right, and now let's talk about the womp-womp that the Toronto Raptors are dealing with right now. If you were a Raptors fan hoping for the Kawhi Leonard trade, well, you may need to hold your breath for a little bit longer. The proposed trade was put on hold due to an ongoing investigation launched by the NBA that could put his season in jeopardy. The investigation is following a $28 million U.S. no-show endorsement deal with the Aspiration, a since-shuttered financial technology company, when he was with the LA Clippers. Here to break down what is at stake for the Raptors is Jay Rosales, Raptors HQ writer. Thank you so much for being back on the show, Jay.
3: Thanks for having me, Chris.
0: All right, so
3: what
0: we got
3: an interesting time to be talking about Kawhi.
0: An interesting time indeed. I know the city got super excited when even just a whisper of Kawhi Leonard coming back to Toronto after this incredible NBA title that he led our city to just a few years ago and then left town. But now this investigation is certainly catching everybody's attention. So what exactly is the deal with this investigation? Walk us through it.
3: Yeah, well, the NBA, just like with most other professional sports, have a salary cap, right? This prevents billionaire owners to say, hey, LeBron James, why don't you come play for the Toronto Raptors for $2 billion next year? So because there is a salary cap, and someone of Kawhi Leonard's excellent stature, he earns that maximum amount of money. What has happened here with Aspiration is the Clippers have essentially paid Aspiration $28 million to say, okay, well, we've

0: already paid Kawhi Leonard the maximum we can pay. Why don't we shovel over $28 million for you to, quote unquote, use him as a sponsor? And the reason why this is being under investigation is because, as you would expect with any athlete or celebrity who signs a sponsorship deal, you'd expect them to show up in ads, in posters, all kinds of paraphernalia. He's in nothing regarding Aspiration. A lot of people didn't even know he had signed a sponsorship deal with Aspiration. So the timing of it, in terms of him signing this $28 million sponsorship deal with Aspiration right after he signed his contract extension with the Clippers, and him not showing up at all, it seems very shady. And I think the paperwork, the paper trail draws a line between the two, where the Clippers have clearly paid the Aspiration, and Aspiration has asked nothing of Kawhi. So it looks like what the Clippers have done here is they have broken quite a few rules here with the NBA in terms of paying Kawhi Leonard more than he's allowed to be paid.
1: Okay, and I want to get into what the Clippers is now saying in a new statement in just a second. But first, when I think about this story and this investigation, it certainly shocked me and a lot of people in the newsroom. But did it shock you? And would it have shocked the Raptors that this investigation was going on when they were doing this trade talk and this proposal behind the scenes?
0: I think the shock around this is not so much around the investigation, because this investigation has been going on for over 300 days, Chris.
1: Right.
0: It's not new. It was breaking news last year when this was first found out. What is shocking is that at some point in the last month, you and I were speaking a couple of weeks ago about this proposed trade, about this trade happening. So for several weeks, there have been discussions between Kawhi Leonard, the LA Clippers, and various teams who were interested in him. In all of those discussions, there would have been some sort of an agreement to say, hey, we're okay to talk about trading for you, Kawhi Leonard. There would have been something from the NBA to say, yes, it's okay to have these discussions as we continue our investigation. So what is shocking to me is that after a deal has been struck, and it was announced a couple of weeks ago now, that now when the teams get together to make the trade official, that the NBA stepped in and say, you know what, let's hold off on making this official while we continue our investigation.
1: That is so interesting. Okay, so the LA Clippers, let's get to their statement now, because they put out that statement yesterday saying, in part, we have been informed that the trade can only be finalized if the Raptors ownership group assumes the risk of penalties related to Kawhi's contract that could theoretically result from the ongoing investigation. So let's talk about that statement and also what's at stake right now for the Raps then.
0: Right, and you know what? Obviously, I was shocked when I first heard that, but I think the wording of both what the Clippers said and the Raptors said makes sense, because if this trade were to become official, as it was supposed to be yesterday, then it is accurate to say that, well, this investigation with Aspiration hasn't completed yet. So if there is a very, very tiny chance that the NBA says, you know what, his contract is now void, then what happens is this trade cannot happen financially, because you're no longer trading $50 million worth of salary from Brandon Ingram and Grady Dick for a contract that no longer exists. So there's that implication. There's the implication of, if Kawhi Leonard is seen at fault for this, that him and his agents were the grand schemers of this great cap circumvention scandal, then he could be suspended for, let's say, several games, several months, a year. That could also affect this deal. So there's a lot of things that are at play here. And so what both teams are saying is, because the investigation and the findings of the investigation have not been completed yet, then the Raptors are inheriting that risk. So what the Raptors have ultimately said is, okay, what we'll do is we will wait for this investigation to complete, and then we will complete the trade. Because all indications are that both teams are still in agreement on what will be traded. They both are already starting to act as if those new players are on their respective teams. They're just waiting for the investigation to complete.
1: Okay. And so, as you point out, they would be taking quite the risk waiting around for Kawhi and then what would come after the investigation, I suppose. But Kawhi Leonard led the Raptors to the only NBA title this city has ever seen and was such a difference maker on the court then. I know that he's a little older now and some are talking about his age, but is he worth the risk?
0: Absolutely, he's worth the risk. You know, when we first spoke

0: couple of weeks ago, there was the excitement around, yes, there's the nostalgic feeling of what he brought to the city. But even just looking at the impact he's had recently, last year, he was an all NBA player. He was among the eight to 10 best players in the entire league last year. So that should give you an indicator that his age really isn't a factor at this point. We're only looking at a 1 to 3 year window with Kawhi, and that's totally fine with where Scotty Barnes and Colin Murray-Boyles are in their growth pattern. So it's absolutely fine that he's worth the risk from an age perspective, but also the trade itself and what is being sent out by the Raptors, this is a very good deal for the Raptors. And this is a deal that even 2 weeks later, I would do 10 times out of 10. So the risk factor here is that, yes, absolutely, he's worth the risk. And I think that ultimately what you're going to find is that while this is frustrating and annoying to have to deal with this investigation, all indications from the NBA and the partners that are affected is that they want to kind of wrap this up as soon as possible. Adam Silver, the head of the NBA, recently said, this has been going on way too long. We need to wrap this thing up. Right now, all of the NBA general managers are in Las Vegas for Summer League. So there is a Board of Governors meeting that's occurring on Tuesday. The hope is that this is all resolved by Tuesday. So that's the best case scenario. Worst case scenario, one NBA spokesperson did say that this might take a couple of weeks. Regardless, whether it takes up until Tuesday or whether it takes a few more weeks, the two sides are still in agreement on a trade. It's just we have to wait a little bit longer, unfortunately.
1: Okay, so the wait now continues, but it seems certainly likely, to your mind anyways, that after this investigation, Kawhi Leonard will be a Toronto Raptor? Is that what you're thinking?
0: Absolutely. 100%. Yeah. He's going to become a Toronto Raptor. It's just a matter of when. And while we were all hoping that that news would have happened on Monday, it would have happened yesterday, we just have to wait just a tad bit longer.
1: All right. Well, as impatient as we all are, I suppose we can wait for another until Tuesday or another couple weeks. Jay, thank you so much for coming on and breaking all this down for us. I appreciate you.
0: Great. Thanks for having me on.
1: Jay Rosales is a writer at Raptors HQ, joining me live here on Metro Morning at 8:20 in the morning on this beautiful Friday, although it's cloudy. How are the roads looking, Jennifer?
2: The westbound 401, things are slowing down west of Warden in both the Express and Collectors. And this is due to a collision past Bayview in the Express. It's blocking the left lane. It remains busy towards Avenue Road in the Collectors. And then it's busy west of Islington to Dixon. The eastbound 401 slows from the 427 to the 400 in the Express and off and on to east of Keele in the Collectors. Southbound 400 at the end of the ramp to King Road, the right lane is blocked due to a collision. Other to that, southbound 400 is moving freely for now towards the 401. A westbound QEW at the end of the ramp from southbound Appleby Line, the ramp lane is blocked due to a stall. It's busy from 4 Drive towards Trafalgar and then through Appleby Line. The Toronto-bound QEW has some minor volume in spots, but it's working well for now overall. And Chris, the eastbound Gardner delay is approaching the Humber Bridge to east of Dufferin.
1: Right after Metro Morning, the current picks up and Catherine Cullen is in for Matt Galloway. Hey there, Catherine.
3: Good morning, Chris. On the current today, we are going to be talking about Ukraine. There is a sense that Ukraine has gained some momentum in this conflict right now. We're going to be checking in with some folks about what that means for the prospects of this war. How much longer do we expect fighting to continue? And of course, the question of what Vladimir Putin is going to do in the face of this increased pressure as Ukraine strikes some of the key fuel reserves for Russia and has created a sense that people in some of the big cities are really feeling the pinch at this moment. We're also going to talk about a phenomenon that was new to me, but certainly one that's growing on social media, loneliness influencers. Have you heard of this?
1: No, I haven't.
3: So these are people, and they do tend to be women, who post content about a life where they say they don't have friends. And this is sort of how they lead their solitary lives. So, you know, here I am going to buy a coffee and this is how I spend my day. It's really gaining popularity. Some people feel like it's an acknowledgement of the time we're in right now where we feel a little bit isolated. There can be times in your life where you don't feel like you have friends. Others, though, say, well, this is glamorizing something that is really not all of that healthy. So we're going to talk to a young woman from Toronto who is a loneliness influencer, a bit about why she does it. And someone from The Atlantic who's written an article on it, just sort of getting a sense of, you know, why is this gaining traction right now and how should we think about it?
1: That's so interesting. Like those two words are almost antithetical from each other. You have

0: lonely, or you have influencer building a community. They almost are at odds with each other.
1: This is it. And so the influencer did say she doesn't feel like the response she's getting is a substitute for friendship. In her case, she feels like this is a station she's in her life and things will change. Whereas some of these other voices out there, they're people who are really embracing this and saying like, listen, I'm happy. People want to tell me how to live my life. I really enjoy this. It's a really interesting phenomenon. And one of the things I think is so interesting about it is the technology is part of what's isolating us, right? We have fewer conversations because we're ordering takeaway and we never see the person who delivers it to us. And yet, it's also a way that people are amplifying that sense of loneliness. So certainly, if nothing else, a really interesting conversation.
0: Okay. Well, I'm looking forward to it. Thank you, Catherine.
1: Thank you.
0: And Catherine Cullen and The Current pick up right after our show, but we are not done yet on this Friday. It's 8:24 and we're about to play a little game of Duck, Duck, Goose. I'm going to explain why in just one second here. We know that Canadians, well, we have quite a few bizarre world records, I suppose. Biggest snowball fight ever belongs to us. The most people howling like wolves at the same time. And as a nation, the biggest user of the poop emoji, apparently. Well, this Sunday, we may get one step closer to snatching another one. I know that this is just a dress rehearsal for the real event that's coming later, but Sophie Michalova is organizing what could be the world's largest game of Duck, Duck, Goose, or at least paving the way to create that massive event. Right, Sophie?
2: Yes, thank you so much for having me on and letting me talk about the game, basically.
0: Well, thank you for dreaming up this bizarre little thing that I know is going to be going on Sunday. This is not the official world record-breaking attempt, but what you're considering a trial run.
2: Yeah, I just want to see if people would actually be interested in showing up. So the world record had 2,135 people. We have a lot of people in Toronto, but it's not easy to organize this many people. I've been doing events for a long time. Sometimes it's not easy even to get like 20 people out. I wanted to start building the hype and excitement around this to see if people would actually come. And then when I'm like, okay, guys, last time we had 200, 300, 400, 500 people, we need this many. And also with the world records, like there's a lot of logistics involved.
0: Mm.
2: Like you need to register it and like you need to get everybody to sign. And like, let's say every person that comes, I need two witnesses to co-sign their sign in with them.
0: Really?
2: So it'd be a very time consuming process and like you need wristbands and stuff like that. So this would be a fun trial run to also just like to play the game and have a bit of silliness, I suppose.
0: Okay. I mean, I have to start with why, like how did this come to be? How did you decide I want to do Duck, Duck, Goose with more than 2,135 other people and break this Guinness World Record? How did that come to your mind?
2: You know, I stay up really late and I have a lot of weird thoughts.
0: And this was one of them.
2: Yeah, and this was one of them. I was like, you know what? I want to break a world record. And then I like playing games.
0: Yeah.
2: I thought, why not? Why not play a giant game of Duck, Duck, Goose in the park? Because I'm also trying to host like wet t-shirt contests and stuff like that. But that just seems inappropriate.
0: How did you decide, though, to start with Duck, Duck, Goose? Like what, other than the wet t-shirt contest, were there other ideas that you had that you wanted to break a world record around?
2: I think the idea of breaking a world record is like ubiquitously interesting to anybody. Like there's a lot of charm in it, but it's interesting objectively. But I think what's more fun is if you get a bunch of people to do one together.
0: Like, and a bunch of adults as well. Like I can just imagine how much fun this must be.
2: Like it would be so silly. But also even like there's other records. Like imagine like, I feel like this is just the most easiest one with that, or one of the easier ones that doesn't really require a lot of equipment or prep, right? Like if I'm doing like, let's say, most people pogo sticking in one place and I'm requiring a bunch of people to come, not only know how to pogo stick, but also probably have one. I have one, but like that's not super common.
0: Mm-hmm. Okay. So other than putting together a big group of people that'll join you Sunday at Trinity Bellwoods for this trial run, what have you had to do to get ready for this in terms of all of the, you said the registration, talking to the Guinness people, has that begun yet? Or are you waiting for the trial run and then you'll launch that?
2: Yeah, I've contacted Guinness World Records so they can send me like an info packet on how to just do the registration and collect the data for them. Uh-huh. And I've just been doing some research with similar records to see how they were doing that data tracking. Cause apparently for Guinness World Records to send somebody to actually like watch it versus you collecting the data and having them review it, it's like $5,000. So I don't want to pay that. It's like not that serious, you know, but I feel like I can just get some spreadsheets going and record that.
0: So what kind of interest do you think you're going to get for this weekend? Have you had people pre-sign up?
2: I've had people, people are asking if they can pre-sign up, but I just want people to come.

0: I think we'll also get a lot of like random people rolling up.
1: Well, maybe more after this little interview here on our show.
0: I think people should come. I think, well, I've also been blessed. Like Burdock Brewery reached out to sponsor the event. So they're giving us a bunch of their Ducks non-alc drink and their IPA. So we can give that away. They're also giving a $150 gift card to their Kensington Brewery like tavern for the winner. Good. Although Duck Duck Goose traditionally doesn't really have like a last man standing winner. You generally just play the game till you stop having fun. And I think that's a good way of life. You should keep doing things until you no longer like them.
1: And but paint me a picture of how this will work, because they have to all stand in a circle. You're talking
0: so
1: about-
0: we sit in a circle. I know I had a lot of DMs about this actually, so I'm happy to clarify this. People are like, is it going to be several little circles or one big circle?
1: One. This
0: and
1: was
0: I'm like,
1: my
0: well, of
1: big
0: course
1: question.
0: The answer is one big circle.
1: That's what I thought.
0: Otherwise, it would be several mini games of Duck Duck Goose.
1: Which wouldn't
0: but this
1: work.
0: Is called one giant game of Duck Duck Goose. And so it's really important. And people are like, oh, it's going to be hard to run. That's the point. This is not an easy activity. And it's fun. You don't want to run in a circle. Like it's so I personally believe running is non-natural as a concept. But and people are always like, Sophie, like that doesn't make sense because our ancestors used to run away from or used to run. And I'd be like, they were running away from predators. And in this instance, the goose is the predator and you're running away.
1: Are you going to start as the predator?
0: No, I already posted the rules, but the it will be the first like tiger. The first it will be decided by birthdays.
1: Okay.
0: I think that's the only fair way.
1: Oldest, youngest? What do you mean?
0: Like whoever's birthday is on the day or closest. Okay. Like if somebody's like, it's my birthday, I want to come play Duck Duck Goose in the park, baby, you deserve to start.
1: All right, Sunday it is. Well, this is the silliest thing and probably one of the most random things we could have had on the show.
0: I hope to see you there.
1: And I absolutely love it. I bet you might actually see me there on Sunday because I think this is just all great. Sophie, thank you for coming on the show.
0: Thank you so much for having me, Chris. It's always a treat to talk nonstop.
1: Amen. Hey, that's my dream come true. Sophie joining me here. She's organizing a giant game of Duck Duck Goose that I think Jill and I might go check out on Sunday at Trinity Bellwoods.
2: This is CBC News. From CBC Toronto, it is 8:30. Good morning, I'm Jill Dempsey. It's mostly cloudy, it's 21. We have a humidex of 27. We expect a high of 28 today. Here's Jennifer Allen.
3: Jill, westbound on the 401, a collision west of Bayview in the Express has just been cleared away.
2: Gas prices are climbing at the pumps across the GTA today, the spike being blamed on the renewed fighting in the Middle East. Clara Pasica joins us from a gas station in Scarborough with the details. Clara.
4: Jill, with unleaded at $1.68.9 at this Esso in Oak Ridge, drivers aren't exactly eager to fill up, but most doing so here don't really have a choice. Taxi and rideshare drivers I'm speaking to today have been facing months of high prices. After a brief reprieve from the continuous climb, they rose overnight again. The drivers tell me it's taking a toll.
5: Yeah, it's like almost double. It is actually horrible, you know, because whatever is happening out there, we are the general people are suffering for this.
6: Every day I'm costing like at least $30-$40. I'm a daily driver. It's my living, bread and butter.
4: Dan McTagg with Canadians for Affordable Energy warned us about the 5-cent increase overnight. He says the latest hike is linked to conflict in the Middle East and the now faltering ceasefire deal. And even if prices stabilize for a few days, they will rise again.
7: The world is going through and used up much of its strategic reserves, its emergency reserves. Prices are going up inevitably and imminently, but no one knows when.
4: The price of a liter of gas today is about 40 cents higher in the GTA than at the beginning of the year. Jill.
2: Clara, thank you. The CBC's Clara Pasica. The family of a woman killed in a hit-and-run in Mississauga last Sunday is urging the driver to turn themselves in. 38-year-old Chanel Alcock Radmore celebrated her birthday last month. She was known for her love of sports, especially soccer. Her brother, Dennis Alcock, says she was the kind of person who would message happy birthday to people she didn't even know.
8: And I was like taking her for dinner, and typical of me, I forgot my wallet. You know, she always... Don't worry, bro. I've got it. It's never a problem. And then at that same dinner, there was a mom and her son there counting change to pay for the dinner. And she paid for that too. So, you know, she was working at Tim Hortons, you know, an hourly minimum wage, and money didn't matter to her.
2: Chanel was struck as she was walking towards Credit Valley Hospital to see her husband. They got married this past May. A sentencing hearing is getting underway today for the man who admitted killing Owen Sound restaurant owner Sharif Rahman.

0: The British man pleaded guilty to manslaughter last month in a case that drew international attention. The CBC's Travis Dolany has more.
1: A judge is expected to decide today what sentence Robert Evans Jr. should receive after he pleaded guilty to manslaughter in the death of Sharif Rahman. Rahman died in August 2023 after he was punched outside of his restaurant, the Curry House, during a confrontation over an unpaid bill. He fell, struck his head on the pavement, and died a week later. Evans Jr. admitted to throwing the punch as part of a guilty plea last month. His father, Robert Busby Evans, and his uncle, Barry Evans, pleaded guilty to accessory after the fact. The three were originally from Manchester, England, and were visiting Canada at the time. The case drew international attention after the three men fled to the UK following Rahman's death. They were later extricated to Canada to face trial. The sentencing hearing begins at 11:30 this morning. Travis Dolany, CBC News, London.
0: It is 8:34 and you're listening to Metro Morning on CBC Radio 1. Imagine putting a giant winter coat on a 59-year-old apartment building. That's how the team behind a massive retrofit on Wood Green's Logan Avenue site describes the project. The goal is to keep the heat in, lower energy bills, and cut carbon emissions. Workers are wrapping the 160-unit tower in prefabricated panels created in Canada, essentially insulating the building from the outside. The federally funded project is one of the first of its kind in this country. What also makes it unique is that the vulnerable seniors who live in the building won't have to move out. Jonah Nissenbaum is a senior project manager at Critical Path Projects.
2: Well, I think this project is really a triple win. We're using 10 times less embodied carbon than if we were to build this building again. We get to leave the vulnerable tenants in place and maintain affordable housing. And it's also much cheaper than building a new building. So I think this is a key piece in building and maintaining affordable housing in Canada.
0: The hope is that the building will become a blueprint for modernizing aging apartment buildings across Canada. The Logan Avenue project is set to be complete in the spring of 2027. Jennifer Allen is back with your look at the roads.
3: The westbound 401 is slowing down approaching Kennedy in the Express and Collectors due to a collision west of Bayview in the Express, which is now gone. Collector lanes remain busy towards Avenue Road. Southbound 400 at the end of the ramp to King Road, the right lane is blocked due to a collision. You'll only find it slowing down south of Shepherd to the 401. And there's a stall on the westbound QEW at the end of the ramp from Appleby Line, blocking the ramp lane. It's busy approaching 4 Drive towards Trafalgar and through Appleby Line. Back to Jill with your forecast.
0: Mostly cloudy, 21 degrees. We do expect a high today of 28 with a chance of showers this afternoon and tonight, and the risk of a thunderstorm along with that. Sunny on the weekend, 28, 29, Saturday and Sunday.
4: Love it. Jennifer and Jill, thank you for an excellent week. And I also want to thank everybody else that helped put our wonderful show, Metro Morning, together this week. Paulina Abad, Chiara Greco, Emma Jean, Elise Kiefer, Kiana McDonald, Finley Matheson. They were our producers this week. Susan McReynolds, our director in studio. Stephen Russell, our technical producer. Hayden Waters, our reporter. And our senior producer is Brendan Ross. Marivelle Tarouk is our executive producer. And I'm Chris Glover, so happy to be with you. We'll talk to you again on Monday, and I hope you have a great weekend.

0: We have a lot of pressure on President Putin. I don't think he likes what's going on. I don't think he's thrilled with what's happening. There's a lot of pressure on President Putin to get it done. I think there's pressure on everybody to get that one done. A lot of pressure.
1: Ukraine has been ramping up that pressure on Russia by striking fuel supplies. And now U.S. President Donald Trump says he'll let Ukraine make their own Patriot missile systems. So does Ukraine now have the momentum? And will that be enough to alter the course of this war, maybe even lead to peace? We'll explore that in just a moment. Also this morning.
2: Like, at the beginning, I was forcing myself to be alone, but eventually it turned into something that I genuinely enjoy. And I think the overall message for myself and others is that you can be alone and not lonely.
1: That's Lana Issa of Toronto, one of a growing number of people online who are

0: loneliness influencers. They post on social media about not having friends and how they fill their alone time. In 30 minutes, we'll talk to Lana about why she does it, and we'll get a couple of perspectives on whether the trend is just an acknowledgement of the sometimes isolating world we live in, whether it's glamorizing a problem. Plus, we have the seventh and final episode of the CBC podcast, Allison After Nexium. The actress and former cult member is out of prison, reflecting on her role and reckoning with the harm she caused. But we begin with the Russia-Ukraine war and whether the tide is turning. Good morning. I'm Catherine Cullen, sitting in for Matt Galloway, and this is The Current. It is hard to forget that disastrous meeting last year at the Oval Office where U.S. President Donald Trump called Ukraine's Volodymyr Zelensky ungrateful. But this week in Turkey, the relationship seems to have improved. Trump and Zelensky met on the sidelines of the NATO summit, and Trump was friendly. He praised Zelensky for the recent strikes inside Russia. Trump also promised Zelensky something the Ukrainian leader has been pushing for, the ability to make U.S. Patriot missile systems on Ukrainian soil.
1: We're going to give a license to you to make Patriots. That's pretty cool, right? This way you can't complain that we're not giving them enough. I say, make them yourself. We haven't informed the company of that yet, but that'll work out all right. You know, I'm sure they'll be thrilled.
0: That shift in tone and that promise is welcome news for Ukrainian MP Inna Sovsun.
2: The big question here is why this change of communication has happened. My reading of the situation is, of course, there are some Ukrainian supporters amidst the administration that, of course, have been working apparently with President Trump as well. But I also think that President Trump in general, from what we know from his public communications, he likes to be on the side of the winners. And I think that recent Ukrainian successes with the attacks within Russia have probably changed his reading of the situation.
0: Russia has paused its diesel exports until the end of the month after Ukrainian drone attacks on the country's energy infrastructure. But there have also been devastating attacks on Ukraine. At least 22 people died in a Russian missile attack on the wider Kyiv region on Monday. So what is next for the war in Ukraine? Tim Mack is a Canadian journalist based in Kyiv and the founder of the Counteroffensive, a news outlet covering the war. Tim, good morning.
3: Good morning to you.
0: Picking up on what Ukrainian MP Inna Sovsun was saying there, does it feel to you like Ukraine is winning this war right now?
3: I think there are reasons to be optimistic for the first time in a very long time, that there are real signs that long-range Ukrainian strikes are having a real impact on the Russian economy, the availability to gasoline, and that there are some new restrictions on Vladimir Putin's freedom of action to do what it is that he would like to do with his war effort. There are increasingly signs of discontent within Russian society. And those are things to be a little bit optimistic about. That said, what we've seen in this war is that no advantage lasts for very long. So I would expect that the Russian side is going to find ways to try to mitigate Ukrainian advantages in terms of technology and strikes. And that that while Ukraine is taking advantage of this window, so much innovation is happening on the battlefield here that it's not a given that the current trajectory is going to maintain.
0: This idea that Ukraine is targeting Russian energy infrastructure, fuel, and that it is making such a difference in the conflict, why are we only seeing this now, so far into the war?
3: Well, firstly, Ukraine didn't have a long-range missile program until the war began. It's been quite astonishing to see the sudden birth of a long-range Ukrainian drone strike program. This is just something that they created over a very short period of time. I mean, the war has been going on for 4 years, but to be honest, most European, the American, Canadian missile programs take many, many, many years to develop, test, and implement. The Ukrainians have had to do that on the fly. And they've been able to develop a solution that takes advantage of what has been traditionally Russia's real advantage, which is the depth of its territory, the

0: size of the country. But when you start to develop long-range strikes, what you realize is it's very difficult to defend all of the refineries and all of the infrastructure that's spread out across this vast, vast country. You just don't have, the Russians don't have the air defense capabilities to defend everything at the same time. And the Ukrainians are picking and choosing, based on their intelligence, how to strike various oil refining infrastructure sites, to the point now that more than 40% of Russian oil refining capacity has been disrupted in one way or form.
1: Volodymyr Zelensky said earlier this week that Russia is losing 30,000 troops a month while making no territorial gains. What do we know about how accurate that is?
0: Well, it tracks in line with the kinds of intelligence that not only the Ukrainians have been pushing out there, but the Brits and the Americans have also been talking about. We've been talking about casualties in excess of 1,000 per day. That's dead and wounded and missing on the battlefield on the Russian side. That's been rising slowly, but it's been consistent. This isn't just a sudden development. The war in Ukraine has become this terror zone of drone attacks where, you know, 80, 90% of deaths and casualties now are basically pilots from many, many miles away flying in specific drones and striking almost like targeted mortars, targeted artillery, and striking with deadly, deadly accuracy. The nature of warfare itself has changed. I worry sometimes that folks in the rest of Europe, in Canada and the United States and other allies are not fully appreciating just how dangerous these technologies are.
1: Talk to us about what the mood is like in Kyiv, because on the one hand, you and I have talked about, you know, the sense that there is some progress being made, although I take your point to sort of temper expectations around it. But of course, there were those Russian air assault on Kyiv on Monday, a day before the NATO summit started. Is there a sense of optimism, trepidation? How would you describe the mood?
0: Well, you know, there's the good and the bad, right? The battlefield successes and the continued long-range strikes on oil refining that we talked about, that's creating gas shortages across Russia and really limiting the Russian war machine. But at the same point, Ukraine has, from what we can tell, either run out of interceptor missiles or gotten very, very low on them. In a recent strike, there were dozens of missiles headed towards Kyiv and not a single one of them was shot down. And what that means is that the skies are open for Russian attacks. And that's a really scary thing. It's one thing to know that there are drones flying around that are being shot at and shot down. But when you understand that that the Russian arsenal of missiles, there are essentially no counters to that right now, it's a sort of terrifying development.
1: When it comes to developments, Donald Trump promised Kyiv that they would be allowed to build Patriot missiles in Ukraine. How significant a development would that be?
0: I think that's significant, but it's a medium-term and long-term significance. Even if the deal was agreed to, which it hasn't been, I mean, there's been some approval at the political levels, but remember that Patriot interceptors are made by private companies who own that IP. They are going to have to be looped in on that. And then a lot of regulations are going to have to be worked through, not to mention that once you have the license to produce these interceptors, it takes years to spin up production and manufacturing of them. So this is really something that we're talking about for years down the line. It's not going to help close the skies over Ukraine, which is desperately needed right now in order to protect civilians who are being attacked by missiles that Russia is launching.
1: And what is the best hope for addressing that? I mean, obviously it's the international community.
0: Well, it's a real problem, and it stems from a worldwide shortage in some of these interceptor missiles. The Iran war led to an extreme number of interceptors being fired, which means everyone in the world, not just Ukraine, is trying to find these kinds of interceptor missiles. And a lot of countries are loath to provide their stock because they're worried about their own defense. And so it is, it's a real problem to which there are no easy solutions. I think in the near term, we should expect that a significant number of Russian missiles are going to strike their targets without being contested because there just aren't enough interceptor missiles, and people are going to die. And

0: get terribly injured because of this.
1: Tim, we only have a moment left. When do you think this war will end?
0: I wish I knew. I really wish I knew, but I don't have any strong predictions for you right now. I will say that it seems to me that we're seeing a flickering of light at the end of the tunnel, because for the first time, the Russian government has real incentives to stop the war, that they're being constrained in serious ways. That said, their response may not be to come to the negotiating table. Their response may be to double down and mobilize, let's say, 1 million new troops to push and continue to create pressure on Ukraine. Vladimir Putin is very ideologically committed to this war. I do think that we are seeing some signals that could lead to the end of the war, but I don't expect it in the coming weeks or months, or maybe not even in the coming year.
1: Okay, thank you for this.
0: Thank you for your time.
1: Tim Mak is a Canadian journalist based in Kyiv and the founder of The Counteroffensive. Alexander Titov is a lecturer in modern European history at Queen's University Belfast, who specializes in Russian foreign policy and politics. Good morning.
2: Good morning.
1: We heard from Tim Mak there about how the war has been playing out over the last several weeks. What do you think of the narrative that seems to be taking hold in the West right now, that Russia is weakened or losing?
2: Well, I mean, certainly there has been some very high-profile successes from Ukraine in terms of hitting Russia's oil industry, but also really making very difficult life in Crimea in particular, with not just oil shortages, but general electricity outages and so forth. So that's certainly been noticed. However, you know, as the was suggested earlier, all those things need time to take real impact, and we don't know that how long it will, this successes in Ukrainian drone strikes will continue, whether Russia will find a way of countering them, building up its missile defenses and so forth, or in escalating its own attacks on Kyiv, which will undermine its ability to strike Russia. So encouraging kind of sign for Ukraine, which has finally managed to inflict some real pain on Russia, which has been trying for several years, because, you know, the last summer there was a concerted attack on Russian oil infrastructure, which led some very noticeable, but not as dramatic as this year's shortages of petrol. But so this year it's they finally succeeded. But then again, you know, how long it will last, it will depend. And what Russia's response will be also is important in this respect.
1: Let's stay with the fuel shortages for a minute. What do we know about how it is affecting day-to-day life right now in Russia?
2: Well, there's I was in St. Petersburg in just early June, and it was just starting, and nobody really cared about it, I think, since then. You do have to plan your day quite carefully in terms of making sure that you go to the right petrol station, that there is a petrol there. Essentially, you kind of have to plan your week much more carefully around kind of making sure that you would get the necessary supplies. The people I've spoken to, they say it's a major nuisance. There's nothing, it doesn't kind of collapse their life by any means, but it's certainly a major nuisance that they have to, think ahead where they're going to do it and when they're going to do it, and maybe do refilling of the petrol car, every few days rather than once a week, as used to be before. So yeah, it's definitely noticeable.
1: This comes at the time of some recent polling by Gallup, which suggests that Russians are more pessimistic about the state of their economy than any time in the past 20 years. 60% of respondents said economic conditions where they lived were getting worse. How much is that pessimistic mood translating into actual anti-Putin sentiment?
2: I think that's what impression I got as well, that, you know, there's a lot of pessimism about economic prospects. The link between, you know, anti-government feelings and economic difficulties is not direct in Russia. And, you know, the limit, there are very strict limits on how much you can protest and so forth. I think it would be wrong to expect there will be kind of some kind of demonstrations or, you know, open challenges of the authorities because of that. Authorities are also aware of it, and they kind of

0: will be looking out for signs and try to kind of nip them in the bud before they become too dangerous for them. I would say it's more of a question of kind of managed decline over a long time rather than kind of a sudden collapse in economic conditions. So there's definitely a recession in civilian sector coming because they're spending so much money on the military industrial complex and the army that they have to kind of pare back in the other sectors. But it's not as dramatic. I mean, really, I wouldn't say that there is any major kind of change in life conditions like it used to be like during the collapse of the Soviet Union. It's nothing like that at all. Okay. Life is quite pretty normal still.
1: You mentioned earlier the question of what Putin will do at this moment. Reuters reported on Thursday that sources in the Kremlin say that Putin is prepared to escalate the war in the months ahead, although there is also new reporting this morning suggesting that the Kremlin is open to talks. What do we know about Putin's mindset?
0: Well, if you think about it in historical terms, there was a lot of crisis moments in under his rule. I mean, the issue of kind of the second Chechen war, a series of hostage crises, including a hostage theater siege in Moscow and so forth. In 2014, the Ukraine crisis and so forth. I mean, every single time, his response was not to capitulate or kind of go to negotiations, but to double down and crush his opponents. I don't see that why this time it would be any different, particularly since they already been involved in such a kind of hard way in this war.
1: May I ask you what you say double down? I mean, what would we reasonably think that would look like at this moment? There's speculation certainly about attacking another Western ally, perhaps.
0: No. That's not double down on Ukraine because they don't have military capacity to spare to open another front or anything like that. They said they would be striking Kyiv on a regular basis. So certainly the increase of the air attacks on Ukraine. I would say that they would continue with the offensive in Donbas and Zaporozhye, which they've been conducting in the last few months, claiming to have captured a major town in Konstantinovka and so forth. So I think it would more the same end, strengthening their own air defense system. So hitting Ukraine harder, continuing with the ground offensive and trying to protect the interior with better air defenses.
1: Given that there is so much at stake for Putin here, can more pressure from the international community really ultimately get him to back down, do you believe?
0: Well, I mean, I think it's the same logic on both sides, in the sense that Ukraine, Zelensky, and the West wants to kind of put pressure on Putin so he kind of gives up, and Putin will have exactly the same logic of when there is a pressure on him, he kind of doubles down and tries to make the other side to capitulate and accept his demands. So I think with this logic of escalation, I think materially, I don't think there is any major kind of game-changing sanctions or a military advantage, which hasn't already been tried. Okay. You can do things on the margins, but I think the basic logic of the war, which both sides trying to kind of defeat the other, will pretty much remain the same. The more you push, I think the harder the Putin will push back.
1: So let us end here. There's a minute left. I want to ask you the same question I asked Tim Mak. When do you think this war will end?
0: Every single year, I think it's the last year, and then it continues and continues. So I think I would say, at least another year, at least, before something really kind of material happens. The winter will be quite probably important in that respect, see how both sides stand after the winter's over, but not before then.
1: Okay. Thank you very much for this conversation.
0: Thank you.
1: Alexander Titov is a lecturer in modern European history at Queen's University Belfast. He specializes in Russian foreign policy and politics. The CBC News is next, then.
2: I'm not at the stage of my life closed off to new connections, but I'm not trying to force anything. And I'm just trying to make the most of the time that I have with myself.
1: Alone, but not lonely, Toronto's Lana Issa chronicles her quiet solo life on social media to nearly 200,000 followers. She's part of a growing cohort of self-proclaimed solitude influencers, which the internet can't seem to get enough of right now. We'll look at what this says about the moment we're in and whether this kind of content is doing more harm than good. That is coming up in 6 minutes. I'm Catherine Cullen, and you are listening to The Current. Please stay with us.

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1: Hi, I'm Rad Simon Play, sitting in for Elamine Abdel Mahmoud. So Canada has a great legacy when it comes to body horror, going all the way back to David Cronenberg. Well, Son of Sarah is the latest to join that canon.
2: Is this where the magic happens?
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0: 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The CBC News is next. Coming up in an hour, it's Q.
4: Imagine performing one of your very favorite songs in front of the person who wrote it. Alison Russo will tell you about playing both sides now in front of the legendary Joni Mitchell, an artist she describes as intergenerational.
5: This is CBC News. From CBC Toronto, it is 9 o'clock. Good morning. I'm Jill Dempsey. It's mostly cloudy, 21 with a humidex of 27. Today's high, 28 with a chance of showers. A bit of a shock for drivers at the gas pumps this morning. Prices have spiked again on news of renewed conflict in the Middle East. Clara Pasica filed an update from Scarborough.
6: Across the GTA, prices rose about 5 cents a litre overnight. Gas stations I've been visiting have been on the quieter side. Dan McTagg with Canadians for Affordable Energy says the latest hike is linked to conflict in the Middle East and the faltering ceasefire deal. McTagg says prices may hold for a bit following today's rise, but eventually we'll be telling you about another hike.
7: The reality is that in order to get that balance back where you need to get supply hitting demand or demand staying in concert with supply, you're going to have to see prices rise dramatically. What it also means is that these prices are going to remain longer and higher.
6: The price of a liter of gas today is about 40 cents higher in the GTA than at the beginning of the year.
5: The CBC's Clara Pasica in Scarborough. Anger towards the U.S. and the American president was tangible during Ayatollah Khamenei's funeral. Iran's late supreme leader was laid to rest yesterday. Anna Cunningham has more.
8: Late into the night, carrying the coffin draped in the Iranian flag, mourners loyal to the Islamic Republic massed at the burial site in the eastern city of Mashhad, the birthplace of the late Ayatollah Ali Khamenei. Weeping and beating their chests, mourners lined the streets as his coffin was carried into the shrine of Imam Reza, the holiest site for Shia Muslims in Iran. The one person missing from public view was the late supreme leader's successor, his son Mujtaba. He has not been seen at any funeral or burial ceremonies. Amongst the crowd outside the burial shrine, there were calls for revenge, chants too calling for death to the US President Donald Trump. After 2 days of attacks from both sides, it's understood that attempts are being made to get diplomacy back on track as the fragile ceasefire hangs in the balance. Anna Cunningham, CBC News, London.
5: It's been 5 days since 38-year-old Chanel Alcock Radmore was tragically killed in a hit and run in Mississauga. Police are still searching for the driver. Meanwhile, as her family mourns the tragedy, they also want to share Chanel's memory. Nama Weingarten reports.
9: This baby of mine that was taken away from me.
10: Mel Alcock is hugging the teddy bear her daughter Chanel kept around since she was a baby. She was killed in a hit and run this past Sunday at just 38 years old. Her dad, Wayne, replays that day in his head.
11: I still have a slip, a few nights.
10: Chanel had so much to look forward to. She got married at the end of May to Sean Radmore, her sweetheart of 6 years.
12: As she put it in the wedding vows, she was the sports girl and I was the nerd, but somehow we made

0: made it work.
1: Chanel dropped him off at the Credit Valley Hospital that Sunday morning for an appointment. She parked her car and started walking towards the hospital, but never made it across the street.
0: And then there was like this gap of time. It's like it wasn't right. It was getting me worried.
1: Her life ending at the same hospital where she was born. Chanel always lived in Mississauga, known to be the kind of person to message happy birthday to people she didn't even know. As of Thursday afternoon, police still

0: sitting days total. Our analysis found only 8 senators out of 105 in total had perfect attendance over that time. Some missed more than 50 sitting days. Senate sources also add that while some senators show up to be marked present, they routinely leave before votes are held. The spotty attendance means some legislative changes pass, with barely half of all senators casting a vote. That is the CBC News. I'm Jill Dempsey. The forecast now for Toronto, a mix of sun and cloud, 40% chance of showers this afternoon, risk of a thunderstorm and a high of 28. Tonight, partly cloudy, 40% chance of showers this evening, risk of a thunderstorm with a low of 19. Saturday, sunny and a high of 28 degrees. Peterborough, mix of sun and cloud, 40% chance of showers this afternoon, risk of a thunderstorm, a high of 28. Tonight, partly cloudy, chance of showers, risk of a thunderstorm, a low of 16.
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2: I don't have a single friend. The scary thing is, this could happen to you, because if you've met me at 21, you would never have predicted my life would look like this.
3: People always ask me how I don't get sad as a girl with no friends, no kids, no partner. So let me just show you what a typical outing after work looks like for me.
4: Reactions I get when I tell people I'm a 35-year-old single woman with no friends who still lives at home.
1: It might be called social media, but people known as loneliness influencers have been popping up all over. Maybe you've seen them. A woman in her 20s or 30s enters her clean, almost sterile apartment, groceries in hand, and relaxing music in the background. POV, you live alone, have no friends, this is how you spend your Friday night. These types of videos have taken off on social media, and the reaction to them is divided. Some are grateful to see an honest depiction of what life looks like at a time when many people are feeling especially lonely. Others accuse the content of romanticizing loneliness. And there's another response, too. Those who see it as aspirational, wishing for a moment of solitude in their busy lives. Lana Issa is known online as Lana Solo Life, and she's one of those creators. Good morning.
5: Hi, good morning.
1: Good morning, Lana. So how would you describe your videos?
5: Honestly, I would really just describe them as me taking other people along with me on my solo life. And I think that's essentially what it was supposed to be. I never intended to romanticize loneliness or anything like that, but more so just to show my realistic life. And I think a lot of people can relate to sometimes we end up in situations or periods of time where we may be a little bit more, I guess, isolated than we were in previous times. And I think it was more so just about making the most of every chapter of life that you're in. And that's what I try to do in my in my real life and what I try to portray in my videos.
1: And so in your videos, we see you like trying to figure out how you're going to spend a Sunday, going to the bookstore or making frozen pizza for dinner. You're just trying to take people through the sort of day to day.
5: Yeah, exactly.
1: And the first time that you decided, I'm going to put out a video and I'm going to say, I have no friends. This is what my life looks like. What were you hoping for when you posted that video?
5: You know what? Like, great question. Like, when I first posted the videos, I actually didn't even mention the no friends part. And just like, I think 2 weeks in was the first time I, you know, added the no friends part to my title. And I really just wanted to kind of be a voice or representation for people who perhaps ended up in the same situation as me, because like many others, I never imagined my life in my 20s to, you know, be this, I guess, to have no friends. Like, I never expected that for myself. So I kind of pictured that there were a lot of people out there who may be in the same situation, and maybe they're in an earlier stage of this chapter of their life where they feel a little bit more upset by it. But as I kind of grown through the stages and like accepted, you know, the reality of my current situation and kind of grown within myself and making the most of my situation, I think I kind of found like routines and just like an actual peaceful life within it. And I just wanted to share that with like-minded people or people who just generally enjoy watching that type of content. I think that was my initial goal with it.
1: And did you get the reaction that you were hoping for?
5: I think so. Yeah. Honestly, a majority of the response has been really amazing and nice. And there's a lot of people who maybe aren't even in that same chapter right now, but had been in it before, or at least understand the message of what I'm trying to portray. I

0: think that's been a really nice thing to see, a community built of people who cherish the same things as you and understand your message. So I would say my goal has been achieved in that aspect. Of course, I understand the internet in 2026, and I always expected a little bit of pushback, but I think the general reaction has been quite supportive.
1: I noticed you've talked about this as a chapter of your life. You say, you know, I didn't expect to end up here. What happened that you do feel like in this phase of your life, you don't have friends?
0: And honestly, this probably goes for a lot of people as well. It's just a combination of, you know, some friendships just weren't the right ones for you. Growing apart from people when you leave like a job or school, especially if you're in your early 20s, or if you move away. And I kind of had all three of those. Like, I ended up leaving a job that I had a lot of close friends at. I had like a heartbreak. I just generally grew apart from a lot of people naturally, like no bad blood or anything like that. And then I also moved across the country for a period of time. So it just kind of like, when I came back home, I felt like I was in a different headspace than all the people I had previously known. And they were as well, right? I think we all just kind of moved on with our lives. And in working from home and not really being in school, it kind of limited my ability to go out and meet more people. And I started to really enjoy my time by myself and see how much better I was healing and kind of figuring myself out by kind of like, at the beginning, it was forcing myself to be alone, but eventually it turned into something that I genuinely enjoy.
1: So do you think that you're alone? Are you lonely?
0: That is some, so I will say, like, at the beginning, 100% I was lonely. I was comparing myself to people online. I was like reminiscing on past memories and things like that. But in my present day, and honestly, probably for the last like year, I would say I've not really been lonely.
1: And yet we talked at the beginning about the idea that some of the critique of the kind of content that you and other people make is that it is glorifying loneliness. What do you say to that?
0: I say that I understand how they can think that from the outside. I think that if you kind of understand the deeper message, and of course I can speak for myself and I assume the others as well. I don't think we're trying to romanticize loneliness in any way, shape, or form. I was always trying to romanticize the current chapter I'm in. And I think the overall message for myself and others is that you can be alone and not lonely. And it doesn't mean that you're totally cut off to any social interaction. You know what I mean? A lot of these people have friends. They maybe just don't go out very often, or they have a relationship. They just don't see them very often. Or you go out and about and you chat with strangers all the time. You know, like, I always try to show myself on my coffee runs. Like, I'm always happy to speak to the people around me. I'm always happy to have like small chats and interactions. And if any of those grew from that and turned into a friendship naturally, I would be 100% open to that. I'm not at the stage of my life closed off to new connections, but I'm not trying to force anything. And I'm just trying to make the most of the time that I have with myself.
1: Do you ever worry that when you do make friends, you might sort of alienate some of the people who are drawn to your content?
0: I can see that happening, but it's not a worry for me because that's reality. You know what I mean? Like, I think everyone should watch what serves them. And if at that point in time, I'm not going to, like, I wouldn't stop myself from making friends because of social media. And I've always been really honest with that in my content as well, that eventually I would be ready to make friends. I think that would just bring in a new type of audience, you know, watching someone get out there and try to make friends, or maybe that would encourage some people who didn't have that planned to start considering that, you know what I mean?
1: The connections you're making with the people who follow you, do you see that as a kind of friendship or like a substitute for an in real life friendship?
0: That's like a very common assumption made. I definitely don't view it as like a replacement for a real life friend. And I do try to draw a line with how much time I'm spending on social media, because obviously like creating, editing, replying to comments like is very time consuming, and I don't want my life to be social media. I want to get out there and live it as well. I don't have extensive conversations with anyone, but I feel like I have made like really nice small connections with people in the comments. And I think

0: what it's done has actually been quite healthy. It's made me a little bit more ready to get out there and experience talking to people again, because it was almost like that beginning step, if that makes any sense. So I don't view it as a replacement. I actually think it's been quite helpful in helping me get back out there.
1: Lana, it's been really nice talking to you today. Thank you.
0: Thank you.
1: Lana Issa is a content creator in Toronto. She is also at Lana Solo Life. Well, Faith Hill is a writer for The Atlantic who recently wrote a piece called The Strange Appeal of the Solitude Influencer. Good morning.
2: Hi, thanks so much for having me.
1: Thank you for coming on, Faith. What is it about solitude influencers that made you want to write about them?
2: Well, you know, I first started paying attention to this genre of content when it started showing up in my own feed. I was seeing more and more of these videos and I was enjoying them. And then I was kind of curious about, that impulse. Why was it appealing to me, and why was it appealing to so many other people? It seemed like kind of an interesting paradox because, people just spending time alone, talking about being alone. And yet there was, kind of this whole community of people watching these videos and commenting and talking about their own lives and responding to each other. And that seemed kind of inherently social.
1: Yeah, it's interesting. What is it about the moment that we're in, you think, that means that people are responding so much to this kind of content?
2: You know, I think that we're in a moment where people have a really complicated relationship with solitude. There are a lot of people who are spending a lot of time alone and ordering in food. And that is kind of a lifestyle that you see where people sort of like to stay in these days. We're sort of losing a lot of our civic organizations and communities kind that we used to have. But at the same time, people are, I think, kind of overextended in a lot of different ways, caring for family members, working long hours. And so I think, there's a lot of people who are kind of caught between wanting more time alone or wanting less time alone, or maybe both at once, or, one day and the next, mm-hmm. the other day. And I think people are really grappling with that right now.
1: You've written other stories about loneliness, about people who lead pretty solitary lives voluntarily. What is different about these content creators?
2: Yeah, so I've written a lot about solitude, and I wrote one piece a few years ago about people who live nocturnally because they, just can't, they don't like the kind of hustle and bustle of everyday life, when they're seeing people everywhere. They want the quiet and the peace and the calm of going about their business at night instead. And when I talked to psychologists for that piece, they told me that there are real individual differences in terms of how much alone time people need. And we all talk a lot about loneliness these days, but there's also kind of an opposite term called aloneliness, which is, the need for solitude. And some people have a great need for solitude. And psychologists told me that could be healthy if some people just really don't want to spend a lot of time with other people at all. But at the same time, it did seem like a lot of the influencers who are making this kind of content and people who are watching it and commenting are, clearly looking for some specific type of connection by putting this out there for other people and talking about it. So it did kind of seem unique in that sense.
1: It's sort of paradoxical in a way.
2: Exactly.
1: I wonder, do you think that it is romanticizing loneliness, or is it reflecting the moment we're in? Or both, I guess.
2: I think it could be a little bit of both. I mean, I was more interested in this piece in, wondering what appealed to people about it. And I don't think it's, inherently wrong to make these videos or to watch them. I can completely empathize with why people want, this sort of content that I think can be calming just to watch, especially if you are like in an apartment where you can hear people through the walls all the time, or you are, taking care of other people, sort of showing up for friends in complicated ways, and you have all these social dynamics that you're balancing. I think a lot of people watch these videos almost as other people watch, you know, kind of the opposite sort of content, like people having

0: you know, amazing social lives and fabulous vacations, sort of with this like vicarious pleasure. And I don't think there's anything, you know, necessarily wrong with that, but I would sort of, you know, encourage people to consider what it is that's motivating them to watch it and to think about, you know, what would really appeal to them about the idea of having that much alone time. You know, I think probably a lot of people could have a really lovely experience being alone most of the time. They could have that kind of calmness and contentedness maybe, but they might also, I think, lose, you know, experiences that could make life more rich and interesting and meaningful, which is not always the same as easy and calm. So something I think about.
1: It seems like most of the creators who make these loneliness videos are women. Why do you think that is?
0: Yeah, I think that's really telling. I think there are just a lot of women out there right now who, you know, are kind of overextended, taking care of other people and showing up for other people, and they haven't left a lot of space or energy for themselves. I noticed, you know, scrolling through the comments on these videos that a lot of people talk about being a wife or a mother. And, you know, they kind of, they always say something like, you know, and I love my husband, or, and of course I love being a mom. But I wish I had, you know, had the time to figure out who I am before I let that take up my identity. Or I wish I had a night to just order in and, you know, hang out by myself at home. Or I wish I could, you know, I could have lived alone before I had this life. So I do think, you know, people are feeling, you know, they want connection. I think a lot of people want these connections. And yet they also know these connections are asking a lot of them. And they're giving a lot, and it's just very hard to find that balance where, you know, you can have these hard, complicated relationships and also find the time to yourself.
1: It's so interesting because in some ways, some of the technological advances are making this kind of loneliness easier, right? Like the food deliveries and things like that. You don't have to talk to anybody. You can just push a button on an app. And yet they are also apparent on the technology themselves through these social media videos. I guess I'd ask you in closing, do you think these kinds of videos, is this just the new normal, or are you waiting to see a next wave of people who have been lonely and are then, I guess, documenting on social media how they get into going out again and start reconnecting, ending some of that loneliness?
0: Yeah, I think we're going to see all of the above. You know, I don't think all of our content is going to become solitude influencers. I think probably different forms of that will continue. And I do think, you know, there is, I think, some concern about a lot of people sort of leaning into that solitude lifestyle, even if it's not what influencers necessarily mean to encourage or romanticize. I do think, you know, it could kind of teach people that they don't necessarily need other people, when in fact, it, you know, it could be meaningful to sort of find those relationships and stretch yourself. But I also think a lot of people are going to be going in the opposite direction. And there's so much talk right now about loneliness and isolation. And as you're saying, there's a big reaction against this kind of content. So I think the debate is happening. And I have a feeling, you know, even a lot of the people who are currently solitude influencers themselves are going to start making a lot of friends, and this won't necessarily be the rest of their life.
1: Okay. Thank you so much for this conversation, Faith. Appreciate it.
0: Thanks so much.
1: Faith Hill is a writer for The Atlantic. Her recent piece is called The Strange Appeal of the Solitude Influencer. I'm Catherine Cullen, and you're listening to The Current. I have a minute now to tell you about something coming up on the program next week. The Seal Island Lighthouse stood on a remote island in the Bay of Fundy for almost two centuries. Now, its light is about to go out. The lighthouse's future is uncertain as a new steel tower is being built to replace it. Former lighthouse keeper Chris Mills is fighting to preserve this piece of Nova Scotia history. Here he is talking about Seal Island and its lighthouse.
2: It's not big and craggy and rough and rugged. It's just this low little island. But as you get closer, you realize that it's surrounded by reefs and very dangerous tides of up to 15 feet. So tides in excess of 3 meters and huge currents. A lightkeeper who lived on nearby Bon Portage Island described it as the

0: wicked elbow of the Bay of Fundy. So think of the vast expanse of the Atlantic Ocean funneling up around the corner on, in the approaches to the Bay of Fundy, and imagine the tides, the fog, the tempests. And this area claimed hundreds of ships starting in the mid-18th century right through to the present day. This tower and so many more are tied to our development as a nation. They saved lives. They guided shipping. They aided commerce, which helped build our economy. They're part of our history. They're part of our culture. You know, in light of our really poor track record of saving built heritage in Canada, we really need to step up and save what's left.
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0: That was Nova Scotia's own Stan Rogers. Well, coming up after your regional update.
1: It was the opposite of what I was trying to do. Do you know what I mean? I was trying to heal sexual trauma. And then I turned around and was someone who was supporting it. I mean, that was why it took me a year to plead guilty.

0: was like, I can't face that fact. I can't face that truth.
1: Allison Mack went from TV star to convicted member of the NXIVM sex cult. The CBC podcast Allison After NXIVM follows her rise, fall, and life after prison. In the final episode, Allison reflects on the harm she caused and confronts the question of whether she can trust herself again. That is coming up in about 90 seconds. I'm Catherine Cullen, and you are listening to The Current.

0: From CBC Toronto, we're looking at cloudy skies, 21, Humidex 27, with a high of 28 today. A bit of a shock for drivers at the gas pumps this morning. Prices have spiked again on news of renewed conflict in the Middle East. Anger towards the U.S. and the American president was tangible during the Ayatollah Ali Khamenei's funeral. The Iran's late supreme leader was laid to rest yesterday. And an analysis that was done by CBC News reveals dozens of Canadian senators are missing votes on government legislation. In the last 12 months, since the last federal election, the Senate convened for just 76 sitting days total. Our analysis found only 8 senators out of 105 had perfect attendance over that time. Some missed more than 50 sitting days. More news coming up on CBC Radio 1. The forecast now for Toronto, a mix of sun and cloud, 40% chance of showers this afternoon, risk of a thunderstorm and a high of 28. Tonight, partly cloudy, 40% chance of showers this evening, risk of a thunderstorm with a low of 19. Saturday, sunny and a high of 28 degrees. Peterborough, mix of sun and cloud, 40% chance of showers this afternoon, risk of a thunderstorm, a high of 28. Tonight, partly cloudy, chance of showers, risk of a thunderstorm, a low of 16.
1: 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Over the summer, we are bringing you some of the best CBC podcasts. Today, we continue with Allison After Nexium from CBC's Uncover. It tells the story of Allison Mack, former actor, high-ranking Nexium sex cult member, and convicted felon. In yesterday's episode, Allison was sentenced to 3 years incarceration. In today's seventh and final episode, rebuilding her life after her release.
2: It's December 2023 in Southern California, where the perpetual sun suspends seasons, the only hint of mock winter curling its way into cool mornings and crisp nights. But Allison Mack is acutely aware of time. She's now about 6 months out of prison, and her days are mapped out by what is still to be done. 1,000 hours of community service and 3 years probation. She's using a voice recorder, given to her by director and playwright Stephen Belber, who Allison met when she was still in Nexium, to keep a sort of audio diary. Allison is describing a conversation she had with an older man about trying to get a job after prison.
3: I was talking to an older gentleman there who was just trying to help me figure out what I could do for a job.
2: Allison tells this man she's recently come out of prison.
3: When he was saying, you know, is this something that's going to follow you for the rest of your life? And when he asked that question, it made me take pause because I was sort of thinking like, yeah, this is something that's going to follow me for the rest of my life, because no matter what happens, no matter where I go, I can change my name, I can change my profession, I can change the direction of my life, but I can't change my face. And my face is such a huge part of how I'm recognized, and you can't Google my name without seeing my face.
2: Allison is realizing that what happened is here to stay. She's scared of what comes next, not just because of what everyone else will think.
4: It's a weird thing to start to ease my way out into the world, because I don't want to hurt anybody again, you know? So, there's a part of me that's like, if I just keep everything small, then no one will get hurt. But I don't want to.

0: live in a box for the rest of my life, you know? So just rebuilding that trust in myself, I think, is sort of this next phase.
1: How will people react to her now that she's a convicted felon who has had such a public fall from grace? And can she ever trust herself again? From Campside Media and CBC, this is Allison After Nexium from CBC's Uncover. I'm Natalie Robomet. This is episode 7, The Lotus Flower. One morning, Allison's walking her dog down by the shore of the Pacific Ocean. It's February 2024, about 8 months since Allison left prison. She heads into a dog park. She notices an attractive, heavily tattooed guy in his late 40s with slicked back hair.
2: The first thing I heard was he commented, he said, "Your dog has such pretty pink skin." And he has like a very thick East Coast accent. And so I immediately was like, "Are you from New York?" You know, because I love New York. And he's like, "Nah, I'm from Philly." And I was like, "Ooh, I love Philly." And I started going on about like the art museums and stuff in Philly. And he was like, "Yeah, I'm not from that part of Philly." I was like, "Oh, where are you from?" He's like, "I'm from South Philly. It's kind of the hood."
1: His name's Frank. Their dogs get along, and so do they.
2: He invited me to come have food at his restaurant. He worked at he was a waiter at a Thai restaurant up the street, like a local neighborhood place. And he was like, "You gotta come to my restaurant. You gotta come to my restaurant. You'll love it. You'll love it." So I was like, "Okay, maybe I'll come on Thursday with my mom." That's like my date with my mom. We go out every Thursday.
1: That Thursday, Allison and her mom go to eat at this Thai place and sit down at a table in Frank's section.
2: He had told the whole staff that I was gonna be coming in sometime this week and to call him boss because he wanted them to make it look like he was more important in the restaurant than he was.
1: Frank spends the night talking to them. He lets slip that he was recently in Atlanta.
2: And I was like, "What were you doing in Atlanta?" And he was like, "Oh, I'm a public speaker." And I was like, "What do you speak on?" And he was like, "Oh, just like tolerance and de-radicalization and police reform." And I was like, "No way." I was like, I have done time and like I'm really passionate about prison reform. Like, that's crazy. And he was like, "Really?" And he goes, "Yeah, well, like my story is kind of unique. So I've like spent a lot of time in and around the system and like I really want to, you know, make some changes in it or be a part of that." And I was like, "Me too." And I said, "You know, have you ever seen the documentary Why We Hate?" And he was like, "The Steven Spielberg documentary?" And I was like, "Yeah." He's like, "Yeah, I'm in it."
3: This is the house I grew up in over 30 years ago.
4: Frank Meek grew up in South Philadelphia in the 1970s.
1: He was kicked. Turns out the guy Allison met in the dog park is Frank Meek, a renowned former neo-Nazi who used to have the word skinhead tattooed across his knuckles and a flaming swastika on his neck to boot. That night, Allison and her mom go home and rewatch the documentary.
4: At 17, Frank was sentenced to 3 years in prison for nearly killing a man.
1: They learn that Frank has done time for kidnapping and assault with a deadly weapon. Like Allison, he's a convicted felon. He's also a former addict. Frank doesn't recognize Allison when he first meets her, but after they exchange emails, he Googles her.
5: I was like, "I seen a documentary. Like, I'd seen
0: the van."
5: Yeah. So I just was like, "Oh my God, this is her. This is, and that is her."
1: He and Allison have actually both watched each other in documentaries without realizing. And it's just one of the unexpected similarities between the pair who, on the surface, could not be more different. Frank speaks with a thick accent that belies his Philly roots. He's got sleeves of tattoos, though the white supremacist ones have long since been removed. Still, when he starts dating Allison, some of his friends are wary.
5: My one friend was like, "Yo, there's someone even saying she was with Jeffrey Epstein." Like, you know, so you hear all these like crazy things, right? And my friend's like, "I don't think it's true, but there's people that are saying like her name's on the Epstein list and all this crazy stuff, right?" And so I was like, no, I know it's not like that. Like, I can tell that this wasn't, you know, that it wasn't like a sexual deviant thing that they was going through. Like, I could just tell by who she was and even by watching that it was like this, a lot of people that were really brainwashed

0: into not even so much about him. It's just more of the camaraderie, I think, that a lot of them had in this little thing of theirs.
1: It's interesting that Frank says this little thing of theirs. This thing of ours, as fans of The Sopranos will know, is a phrase often used to refer to the mafia. And NXIVM was a sort of mafia, a tight-knit group with its own internal logic and a reputation for hurting people. And Frank's also right. I do think a lot of the worst behavior in NXIVM came from women reinforcing and egging each other on, women who had been deputized to do Keith's bidding for him. Not long after their first date, Allison tells Frank everything.
0: She wasn't defending anything. She was just like, here's the deal. A bunch of women got branded. This is one of the reasons why I went to prison is, you know, we were part of this cult and it was this sex cult with this guy. And
2: she used that word, cult.
0: She used cult. Oh, yeah. She used the word cult. She was like, he turned into this cult. I remember she asked me when we got done walking, she says, do you judge me? And I just looked at her and said, you know, I'm a former neo-Nazi who used to kidnap people. Do you think I have any room to judge you? Are you in? No, I don't judge you at all.
1: Allison may have just stumbled upon one of the very few people who can relate to having been in a cult, because the white supremacist movement is a sort of cult in and of itself. I'm not just talking about the shaved heads and tattoos. There's the very radical ideological thinking, oftentimes strict control of behavior, and a tendency towards violence. Like Allison, Frank's involvement in an extreme group landed him in prison. If you've seen that film from the 90s, American History X, in which Edward Norton plays a recovering skinhead, Frank's real life sort of seems to have played out like that. Frank started to de-radicalize in prison when he was surrounded by lots of black inmates. After he got out, he worked for a Jewish guy, the experience of which punctured many of his anti-Semitic beliefs. Frank left the white supremacist movement in the 90s and now works at a nonprofit with unhoused people, connecting them with resources. He does public speaking and civil rights activism on the side, even testifying in front of a House subcommittee in 2020 on white supremacy in policing. In some ways, Frank is a poster boy for changing your mind.
0: I completely at one time believed that because of the color of my skin, I was better than another human being on this planet, and believed that with all my heart for years of my life, and know now that that's one of the most idiotic things you could say.
1: As I mentioned, he's also a former addict and he's big into AA.
0: I live a life of recovery. There are rooms right now full of people who changed their lives. Crackheads, drunks, heroin addicts, sex addicts, who got into life and got into recovery and have changed their life and are now some of the best people you'll meet in your life. So people do change. I've changed.
1: He's also a very matter-of-fact kind of guy, which, for someone still coming out of Keith's esoteric way of speaking, and frankly, his brainwashing, is really important. For example, one of Frank and Allison's first ever arguments was over a donut. Frank had been trying to watch his diet, and one day he came home with a jelly donut.
0: And she just goes, I thought you weren't going to do that no more. And I'm like, okay. Like, again, I'm a recovering drug addict, alcoholic. It's not like a relapse to me. I'm like, okay, well, it's a jelly donut. And she's like, it's not just a jelly donut. It's your health, and I want you to be healthy, and I want you to live better. And I'm like, yeah, it's just a jelly donut.
1: Apparently, Frank had had a donut for breakfast and was planning on having the second for lunch.
3: And I was like, that's just like really indulgent and unhealthy. And he's like, I don't need you to tell me what I can and can't eat. And I was like, you don't respect yourself, therefore you don't respect me.
1: To Allison, it's not just a donut.
3: I'm seeing disrespect, I'm seeing indulgence, I'm seeing impulsivity, I'm seeing lack of discipline, I'm seeing all of the things. And I'm not even seeing those things, I'm just feeling my body in fight or flight. Do you know what I mean? Like, I'm not even logically being like, but you know, like I'm just freak out, you know? And he's like, you can't tell me what I can and can't put in my mouth. Like, who do you think you are, you know? And so I went back to my therapist and I was like, I freaked out about this jelly donut. And my therapist was like, well, yeah. You had been punished.

0: punished pretty intensely for many years. So the 3 years in DOS, it was like I was wearing the Solis and I was having to ask for calories. But 20 years leading up to that, I was constantly on a diet, constantly trying to figure out how to be thinner and be smaller, and food was the enemy, you know? And it was after that that I actually hired a therapist to help me with eating disorders so that I could properly understand food.
1: The pair decided to commemorate Donut Gate.
2: We now have an artist picture of a donut in our house now.
1: Because if there's one thing Frank knows, it's that cult-like thinking takes a long time to unravel.
2: From the work that I've done with former jihadists, former neo-Nazis, I mean, I've worked in that world for a long time. I think people don't understand what it's like when you get stuck in something like that. And it's the one thing that, like, validates you. It's hard to get out.
1: I've got to be honest. When Vanessa Gregoriadis, my frequent writing partner and our executive producer, first told me about Allison over a year and a half ago, when this whole project started to take shape, I did not share Frank's opinion. Not at all. Vanessa had called me while I was in the car, driving somewhere, like I always am in LA. She said she'd gotten a call that Allison Mack was newly out of prison and interested in telling her story, and she thought I should host a podcast about her. And I said something like,
3: I have no interest in being a tool in Allison Mack's redemption arc.
1: Like everyone else, I only knew the version of Allison I'd seen in documentaries and the press. That is, a villain. And I did not want to put my credibility, my career, on the line for her. Vanessa said, just meet her, and then tell me what you think. So not long after, I got dinner with Allison in person, alongside writer and director Stephen Belber, who first thought Allison had a story to tell. We met outdoors at a nice restaurant in downtown LA. I didn't record the meeting because we didn't yet know if we were making this podcast, but I remember walking in feeling skeptical, to say the least. I was prepared to be hit with a hurricane force apology tour, a prepackaged PR campaign wrapped in the bundle of a former actress desperate to get back into Hollywood. When Allison walked in, there was an element of the star in her. She arrived beautiful and wide-eyed, incredibly effusive and over-emphatic in the way lots of female actors are. But I've interviewed lots of actors, and I'm around a lot of Hollywood types, so I'm used to dealing with this base element of performativity. And oftentimes, there isn't much past it. But when we sat down, I discovered, with Allison, there was. We started talking about therapy and trauma and our respective tattoos. Allison didn't have visible tattoos before, but now that she doesn't have to be on TV anymore, she's been getting them. It turns out, Allison and I have both been doing a similar sort of therapy. It's called internal family systems. It's an increasingly popular therapeutic model and actually has nothing to do with families. It's based around the idea that there are different parts within us, the good, the bad, the anxious, the mean. The theory is, by zeroing in on these different parts in isolation and questioning what each part is really trying to communicate, you can get deeper into understanding your actions. The aim of doing this integrated parts work, it's called, is to bring all these parts into the correct relationship with each other. One of the parts that Allison was working on was her desire to be the best. She made a dark joke about how she'd always had this drive to be the best daughter, the best actor, and then the best cult member, which of course, in the case of Nexium, meant being the worst. After dinner, I called Vanessa back. She had talked to Allison extensively after their experience when she was writing her New York Times story, but now she asked me what I thought. I said, I see a lot of myself in her. That might sound odd, but I meant it. Like Allison, I'm a people pleaser. I always want people to like me, to be told I'm good. It has its pros. It made me a straight-A student.

0: a pleasure to have in class, and as an adult, a LinkedIn-endorsed pleasure to work with. But it also means that I've spent a lot of my life contorting myself, twisting who I really am into who I thought people wanted me to be, maneuvering my real ambitions and desires into a malleable substance that could be poured into anything that gave me praise. And the thing that scared me most about Allison's story was that she had thought she was doing good. And that in her case, wanting to be good and do good actually resulted in bad things, the most evil things. She represented the gulf between intent and actions. And I wanted to understand it.
1: How do you feel about having been involved in, like, bringing sexual trauma to other people?
2: I mean, I don't even know how to answer that question. I don't feel like there's a way to answer that appropriately, yeah. I guess, because it was the opposite of what I was trying to do. Do you know what I mean? I was trying to heal sexual trauma. And then I turned around and was someone who was supporting it. I mean, that was why it took me a year to plead guilty. Because I was like, I can't face that fact. I can't face that truth. And I think the only way that I sit in a place where I feel like okay moving forward is to recognize that I was also dealing with it. Just like any person who's committed a crime, like, you have to get to a place where you recognize the brokenness in yourself and why you chose to do the bad thing that you chose to do.
0: Allison tried to move forward. She enrolled in women's and gender studies at Berkeley. But as we've already heard, that didn't go over well with her fellow classmates. So Allison ended up changing her major to psychology. She's now pursuing a master's in social work. If that concerns you, I get it. Hearing that might make you think Allison could be using everything she learns about how the mind works to manipulate people once again. Allison is incredibly conscious of this.
2: I'm looking at PhD programs in something called expressive arts therapy because there's one thing that I learned in all of this craziness is that the mental landscape is incredibly fragile. Just because you're, like, a good listener doesn't mean that you should be somebody's therapist. You know what I mean? Like, that's like saying, like, I'm a good cook, so I should be a surgeon. Like, no, knife skills are different. Listening is different. Friendship is different. If you're going to really get into somebody's mental health and really work to help somebody in a very deep way, you need to be armed with education and regulation and constant checking, is this ethical? Am I doing the right thing? Am I hurting somebody? Because we're so complicated in our heads, and we're so fragile, and we just don't,
3: so you don't wanna
2: understand
3: be a
2: that. I do want to be a therapist, but I want to be like a PhD therapist. I want to be a very well educated, very like knowledgeable. You know, like, I don't want to be haphazard with somebody's mental health.
0: Like a lot of former inmates, Allison's personal experiences with the criminal justice system has really impacted her. She's now working at a nonprofit, teaching the arts in prisons and using them to help people readjust to life on the outside.
2: The work that I'm doing now is bringing creative arts, theater, music, poetry, all of that into the prisons and basically injecting humanity into an incredibly dehydrated place.
0: There's a way in which this is healing for Allison, too.
2: Working with the incarcerated population is so incredibly rewarding, and being able to say, like, I've been where you are. You are not a forgotten human. Your life is not over.
0: It's like she's trying to say it to herself. So now we've come to the end of our series, and I want to end on one hot day last summer when I went with Allison to a tattoo shop on LA's East Side.
4: Yeah, I just wanted something that was like not going to touch my hip. You know what I mean?
1: Yeah, not going to.
0: She and I are standing in the nicely decorated waiting room, chit-chatting while we wait for her appointment. Allison's

0: wearing a loose black dress. It looks like it's made of linen or some other natural fabric, and she's glowing. She's got a nose ring and a pretty new tattoo on her shoulder, a string of flowers to represent the wildflowers she picked in prison. She's here to get another one from the same tattoo artist.
1: Sounds good. Hi, June. How are you?
2: Nice to meet you.
1: I like your hair.
2: Nice to see you. Your hair looks good.
0: Allison lies down on the black table. I sit down beside her. The tattoo artist, a petite Korean woman wearing black gloves, pulls out her stencil to show Allison.
3: So you wanted lotus.
4: Mm-hmm.
3: And so I tried to make the shape like
4: similar to the scar.
3: To...
0: Mm-hmm. Allison hitches up her dress, and the tattoo artist places the stencil above Allison's hip. Because Allison is getting a tattoo to cover her Nexium brand. I lean over from where I'm sitting on the other side of Allison to get a look at the brand. It's small and ugly. After all these years, it's still there. It's less of a welt. It's sunken into the skin now, but it still looks harsh and angry. The tattoo artist pulls nearer.
4: Still a gun thing, it's so cool.
2: Mm-hmm.
4: That's good.
2: It's so much more delicate,
4: right?
0: A strange calm descends over the room. Allison stares at the ceiling.
4: I love that she has stars on the ceiling. She did this all herself.
2: Oh, cool.
0: As the tattoo artist pulls back, I'm able to see the image that will soon be permanently covering Allison's brand. It's a pink lotus flower nesting in a huddle of leaves, a symbol of rebirth and renewal. This is Allison's attempt to reclaim her body and her story, to transform a mark of coercion into a symbol of healing. After a while, I excuse myself.
2: Well, I think that I should go and leave you to it.
4: Yeah,
2: I think it's good.
4: You have everything you need?
2: Yeah.
4: Okay.
0: As I leave Allison, I find myself thinking about whether we can ever really move on. The uncomfortable truth is that all of us, at some point in our lives, are likely to hurt someone. Not brand them with a cauterizing pen, sure. But chances are, even with the best intentions, we're going to hurt someone's feelings, break someone's heart, accidentally scar our children with something we don't even remember. But the way I see it, the only thing we can do is try our best to repair the hurt we've caused, to be accountable for what we did, and to make amends where possible. Some things can't ever be forgiven, and I don't expect Allison's victims to absolve her. Some hurt is just too deep.

0: A few months ago, Allison and Frank got married. She may not be able to change her face, but after this wedding, she did decide to change her name to Allison Mink. I think of Allison's lotus tattoo, now fully healed. It completely covers the Nexium brand. You can no longer see the scar at all. The scar is still there, underneath the layer of color. It always will be, but it's beautiful now. Delicate pink petals with a yellow center. A permanent portrait of a flower, emerging out of muddy waters and reaching towards the light.
1: 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Pia Chattopadhyay will be here with you next week. 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
1: 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Watch Marco Arop, Femke Bol, Julian Alfred, Faith Kipyegon, and Karsten Warhol push their limits across 15 different events. 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
2: Imagine performing one of your very favorite songs in front of the person who wrote it. Alison Russo will tell you about playing both sides now in front of the legendary Joni Mitchell, an artist she describes as intergenerational.
3: This is CBC News. From CBC Toronto, it is 10 o'clock. Good morning, I'm Jill Dempsey. Mostly cloudy, 22, with a humidex of 28. You can expect a high of 28 today with the chance of showers and thunderstorms. Fresh data out this morning shows Canada's job market is holding its ground, and it's doing it just ahead of a critical interest rate decision. Our business reporter, Anise Hadari, has a closer look.
4: Fairly flat is one way to describe today's report from Statistics Canada. The labor force survey for June of this year shows 18,000 more jobs in Canada compared to the month before. That's a 0.1% increase. The unemployment rate drops down by the same percentage. This is a slight but steady uptick after May. In that month, there was an unexpectedly high jump. The StatCan report also showed a slight jump in people working in the private sector for the second month in a row. Actually, the agency says over the past year, employment growth has been concentrated in the private sector. These numbers are the last big data points the Bank of Canada gets when it comes to where the economy is at before we hear a decision on the central bank's policy interest rate next Wednesday. There's many economists predicting that trend-setting interest rate won't change. Interest rates are often shifted by the Bank of Canada to try and tackle inflation or to stimulate the economy. And while there's an improvement in jobs compared to a few months ago, this flat data for June could mean policymakers still wait and see how things develop. Anise Hadari, CBC News, Calgary.
3: Analysis by CBC News reveals that dozens of Canadian senators are missing votes in the red chamber. That means some legislation is being passed by nearly an empty Senate. JP Tasker was involved in the analysis.
5: We crunched the numbers to find out just how often senators were casting votes in the upper house. And what we found is regular absenteeism. Dozens of senators are routinely missing big votes on some of the government's signature legislation. In some cases, only 50, 60, 70 senators out of the 95 or so sitting members are weighing in on whether to pass bills like hate crime legislation, the budget, spending measures. In some instances, only a little more than half of all members of the red chamber are there. In the 12 months following the last federal election, the Senate sat for just 76 days. Only 8 senators have had a perfect attendance record over that period. The rest were away anywhere from 1 to 54 days. And it's raising concerns. The Conservative Senate leader, Leo Husako, is telling me if attending the Senate for 3 days a week is too burdensome, then it raises legitimate questions about whether these senators are in the appropriate place for them. JP Tasker, CBC News, Ottawa.
3: A senior's apartment building in Toronto's East End is getting a major makeover. The hope is the Ray McCleary Towers on Logan Avenue becomes a model for maintaining affordable housing across Canada. The CBC's Talia Ricci explains.
6: Imagine putting a giant winter coat on a 59-year-old apartment building. That's how the team behind a massive retrofit on Logan Avenue describes the project. The goal is to keep the heat in, lower energy bills, and cut carbon emissions. Graham Stewart is a principal at ERA Architects.
7: So it'll be full building air conditioning, dehumidification, very high indoor air environment. We're also providing direct ventilation into each suite.
6: Workers are wrapping the 160-unit tower in prefabricated panels created in Canada, essentially insulating the building from the outside. The federally funded project is one of the first of its kind in the country. What also makes it unique is that residents won't have to move out. Shad Moringa with Wood Green Community Housing says they've been updating the tenants along the way.
8: They understand the long-term gain of having done this and are also appreciative that we have minimized the inconvenience in such a major construction.

0: so that they can continue to enjoy their living.
1: The hope is that the project will become a blueprint for modernizing aging apartment buildings across Canada. It's set to be complete in spring 2027. Talia Ricci, CBC News, Toronto.
2: That's this edition of the CBC News. I'm Jill Dempsey.

When you see an artist getting Grammy nominations and performing on Broadway, you might assume their professional life is exactly what they've always dreamed it could be. But for Montreal musician Alison Russell, those long-awaited career highs came with surprising emotional lows. She'll explain why and share some of the music she's made as her joyful antidote. Also on the show today, bringing the music of remote Newfoundland church organs back to life after long periods of silence. Michael Cloud Duguay will tell you why sparking up dusty old pipe organs makes surprisingly meaningful sounds. I'm Jill Deacon, in for Tom Power. Welcome to Q.

They say, be careful what you wish for. And I think Montreal's Alison Russell can relate to that. For years, she had been writing songs in and out of the studio, playing the folk festival circuit, really grinding and throwing everything at the wall, trying to make her music connect with people. And then, in 2019, she got exactly what she was striving for. Alison released her album Outside Child, and her life changed completely. The album earned her 3 Grammy nominations. Suddenly, she had fans all over the world. She toured with folks like Hozier and Sarah McLachlan. She became a fixture at Joni Mitchell's Joni Jams. And she landed a role on Broadway in the critically acclaimed musical Hadestown. Suddenly, Alison Russell was everywhere. And with that came, obviously, a pretty full calendar that took her away from her community, and she wound up feeling pretty isolated. So to combat that feeling, she did what all artists do. She made art about it, and she tapped her friends and collaborators to join in. Have a listen.

0: That's Alison Russell and Norah Jones with Really Real. You can find that song on Alison's new album. It's called In the Hour of Chaos. The album is filled with different collaborators, folks like Norah Jones, also Cassius Culpepper, Joy Oladokun, and her own kids' school choir, even her rescue dog, Millie. It's a really joyful listen. The album is out everywhere today, and ahead of its release, Alison joined Tom Power to talk about making it and about performing with the very legendary Joni Mitchell at the 2026 Juno Awards. So I write these songs
1: for you. Alison, how are you?
2: I'm doing so well, and I'm so happy to be here with you, Tom.
1: I'm so excited to have you, too. And I was in Toronto, and you were in Hamilton, so I never got to see you. We never got to share a hummus tray again. But sorry, the joke there is that Alison and I came up at a lot of, planned a lot of afternoon non-headlining slots at folk festivals. So when we finally did start hanging out, we were like, how many bad sun-baked hummus trays have we shared in our lives?
2: So many.
1: so many.
2: So many.
1: So I didn't get to see it, but you did a great job as part of the concert and the Joni Mitchell appearance at this year's Juno Awards. So Joni Mitchell, for people who didn't see it, showed up at the Junos, was introduced by Mark Carney, and you were a part of it. You sang Both Sides Now, and then you were there for Big Yellow Taxi at the end.
2: Yes.
1: What do you got for me? Tell me about that night. What do you remember?
2: It was so much fun. And what I mostly remember is that Joni was having a blast. She was having an absolute blast. And everybody, what struck me so forcefully was she transcends everything. A supposed genre affiliation, gender, whatever, you know, beliefs, generational. She's totally intergenerational and foundational and formative, literally, to every artist that was in that room. And I was so struck by it because every single artist was, especially the ones that hadn't had the chance to be kind of in community with her in real life before, were just so excited that she was there. And like everybody, you know, it didn't matter what their genre was, everybody was excited. And kind of paying homage to her. And she had an kind of an open door policy with her dressing room. So people were going and saying hello. And just like, she was having the best time. That was what really struck me.
1: She was.

0: Remember, I think it was during Big Yellow Taxi at the end that I think everyone thought that she was just going to hang back and wouldn't be able to sing. And then she took all the verses. She started singing all the verses in a row. She was amazing.
1: It was so beautiful. And that's what she's like at our Joni Jams too. You know, she gathers strength from being in creative communion with everyone, and she loves it. And she's also been working so incredibly hard on her rehab over the last several years, you know, and doesn't seem to have, you know, she was making jokes about that when she woke up from the aneurysm, she'd forgotten that she was a smoker, you know, so she went from like 8 packs a day to no cigarettes because then that was like the one gift. Can't walk or talk, but I don't smoke anymore, right? Like, and then she clawed her way back, you know, to not just talking and walking, but singing and playing, relearning her own songs from watching YouTube videos of herself playing, you know, to figure out what she was doing to, because that was wiped out by the aneurysm,
0: It's unbelievable.
1: It's the coolest.
0: So I want to talk to you about this record too. And this actually, speaking of folk festivals, I remember having a conversation with you. I'm going to say it was at Winnipeg, so that was probably 2 or 3 years ago. And you did, I hope you don't mind, I hope this doesn't feel like a private moment, but you said to me something like there was a heaviness you were feeling in the gigs you were doing. You were feeling a heaviness in the music you were playing. And you said you were talking to me about how that can be kind of hard to carry sometimes. And so, I love your new record. I love listening to it. But I loved that when I was reading about the reasons you made it, it seems like you intentionally made it out of that. You wanted to make something joyful out of that.
1: Yes, very much. And I wanted something, and it's not that I'm still exploring things thematically that can feel heavy, but we're just approaching it in a different way musically.
0: Give us an idea of how you were feeling before you started making this record. Like what was that heaviness and all that?
1: I mean, I've just been really, since Outside Child came, and I've been struggling with this in the memoir as well. Like since Outside Child came out, as the lockdown part of the pandemic was just starting to lift, you know, so Outside Child came out 5 years ago now. It came out May 21st, 2021. And I've really just been on the road pretty much nonstop since then, between tours around the album, Unprecedented Doors opening, doing tours with other artists like Brandi Carlile, like Hozier, doing Broadway twice. So that was like almost 9 months all told. You know, the first stint was 5 months and the second stint was 4 months, and that's 8 shows a week, you know? So it's like the kind of the most, in a strange way, isolated I've also been from my family. Like it used to be that my daughter and my partner would come to we would be together everywhere all the time. We were literally almost never separated. You know, it's funny, Tom, I came back from the latest Broadway, after the last Broadway stint, I did a movie. So that was another month of kind of 18-hour days of shooting. And by the time I got home, which was sort of toward the end of May, I kind of felt like a revenant, you know, when I walked into my own home and my own community, like a ghost in my own life in a way. And yet I can't, these are good problems. I've had unprecedented opportunities since Outside Child came out. I'm wildly grateful for them. But I also have been feeling a kind of like disconnection from my people. And I think I really wanted to dig back into being together and being in conversation and being in community on this record.
0: There's so many, I don't even know if I would call them guest appearances, but so many moments of collaboration on this record and so many beautiful songs. Let's play one of them. This is Rainbows.

0: I mean, it feels, I mean, that's Alison Russell and Rainbows. It feels like what we're talking about there. I mean, you tell me more about it, but that feels like a very intentional song if you're feeling a certain way.
1: Yes. Yes. You know, that song, I think, is, it's a song for all children, including our inner children, you know, and I think that's part of, and you're going to go through this as a new dad, the wonder of getting to re-experience things that maybe you started to take for granted through the eyes of your child. And it brings back the magic and it brings back the wonder, you know, like they're just closer to the cosmic stardust than we grown-ups are. And it reminds us, I think. And I was really feeling, and I, at the same time, there's such, you know, not all of us are blessed with like joyful childhood. So there's the element of like, there can be extreme peril. And of course we know that children around our country, certainly in the U.S., very much in the U.S., with all the horrific

0: horrific abuses of children happening in detention, illegal detention, as far as I'm concerned. Globally, obviously, what we are, you know, what this, the country I'm sitting in at the moment in the US, what they are exporting around the world, which is a whole lot of weaponry and violence and extractive, terrible practices rooted in very, very short-sighted greed, as far as I can tell. But, you know, we know that it's not like this, it's not this halcyon, like problemless world that we're navigating through. But at the same time, that's why we need to dig into the magic even more, that of being together and of imagining things that don't yet exist or may never exist, but that somehow make us feel better in hard times.
1: I know what you mean. Like when you have a little baby around, or you have, you know, you see that there's not a whole lot of strife for her. You know what I mean? Like she sees leaves and she sees sunshine and finds things magical and yeah. laughs. And I just, you know, I spend a lot of time going like, oh my God, what happens when the world comes to you? But it's also, like you say, a great reminder that that's always in, is that sort of luminous magic self is always in it. And that's what that song is kind of about, like tapping back into that.
0: Very much, very much. And also, it is miraculous. We live on the only living planet that we know of in the universe.
1: I know,
0: like all of us sci-fi nerds are convinced that there's lots more out there. We just haven't found them yet. But really, we haven't found them yet, you know? So this is the only source of life in the universe that we know of for sure right now. And that is miraculous. And it's so easy to like forget. I highly suggest, if you're ever in a moment of despair, go back and watch Carl Sagan's Cosmos, because it will make you feel good.
1: It makes you feel small and it makes you feel good.
0: Yeah.
1: Let's talk a little bit more about moments of, that's a very CBC thing to say. Let's talk more about moments of despair. Hit the next song for me, Vanessa, will you?

0: That's a little bit of No Springtime by Alison Russell featuring Joey Ladekin and Julie Williams. Alison Russell of Montreal is with me right now. My name's Tom Power. You're listening to Q. So this is a song about, I'm guessing, sort of being caught in negativity, caught in anxiety. Is that something you've had to deal with?
1: Absolutely. I mean, and I don't think I'm alone, sadly. I think that it's for those of us that weren't chemically inclined that way in the first place, we're all to some degree, every single member, I think, of our Homo sapien one family human species, it has a tendency toward the negativity bias that was baked in and that I'm sure was like super helpful when we were, I don't know, running away from saber-toothed tigers or something. But it's really dangerous and terrifyingly to our detriment now that it is in unholy conjunction with the extreme negativity bias of algorithms and the fact that we're all dopamine addicted to these devices that we stroke all day long and to the, whatever reactions are we may find there. And the fact that we now know how negativity bias coded all the algorithms are and that those things amplify and spread much faster, even when they are totally untrue. You know, disinformation spreads faster than truth or corrections. Like, that's just...
0: Yeah. Things that will make you angry, things that will make you sad,
1: correct.
0: Things that will make you hate your neighbor spread...
1: Correct.
0: ...spread more
1: so
0: easily
1: fast.
0: And they're incentivized or allegedly prioritized by social media companies.
1: Yeah, and it's not even alleged. Like, that, the algorithms just do that, favor that. And I think it is... something that people are now more aware of and talking about, but it doesn't change that there is a neurological, physiological, chemical kind of entrapment to that. It's almost like a kind of a psychological warfare, I think.
0: Yeah.
1: And it's really easy if you live kind of only online to forget that it's a distortion. Like, yes, there's truth to there. Of course, it's not all untrue, but it's distorted and it's imbalanced. And when we actually go out into the world with our neighbors and with strangers and with community, we have a much different experience, I think, than we do online.
0: But where did the song come from?
1: This song started on a walk. I do a lot of my writing walking these days, and as much as possible walking in green spaces. I've got a rescue dog here. I don't know if y'all can see this, but
0: let me see.
1: Millie, let's see if we can see her.
0: Where's Millie?
1: This is her spot.
0: What a little

0: amazing. She's so sweet.
1: She's very chill, too.
0: She's so chill. The songs nowadays almost always start with a long walk with that dog through, when I'm home here in Nashville, I go through, we're in East Nashville, and I'm close to this beautiful green space, the Shelby Bottoms Nature Preserve, and we'll walk through those woods for hours, and I'll commune with all the life in the mycelial network, and ideas will trickle through. And, you know, that, I was thinking about the ways that we, I mean, literally it comes from, you know, when you're on tour and you're in the bus or the van and there's this big slowdown and you realize that the slowdown was because there was an accident and everybody stopped to look at the accident,
2: yeah.
0: You know, as you go. So that's like, you know, the rubbernecking on the highway wreck, you know, like we all are prone to that. We're all prone to like, let's focus on this disastrous thing that's just happened, which doesn't actually help the disastrous thing that's just happened. And it doesn't help us get to where we're going. And it does. And it's not to say ignore when disastrous things happen, but like the right, you know, call the professionals that can help and then do the work that we can do that can also help in our way, whatever that is, however we're called to do it. And so I think I was thinking about that, literally thinking about how that can happen in real life and how that happens figuratively, how that happens psychologically, for certainly for me. I will, anything negative that someone says, I will hang on to that so much longer than 20 positive things some other people have said. Do you know what I mean? Yeah. I don't know if you're the same.
2: Very much so. Very much so.
0: Just, it lives, the things that are negative or that really like hurt my feelings get me in the gut, like I will loop those things. And it is so, it's a terrible habit.
2: Yeah. And if someone says something nice, I go like, well, what do they know?
0: You know, what do they know?
2: What do they know?
0: You idiot.
2: If someone says, I'm like, well, I don't really trust them. But the people who say the mean stuff, they're the right ones, you know? Yeah.
0: They must know. They must know. And it's, isn't that ridiculous?
2: Yeah,
0: but
2: ridiculous.
0: I think we all do it to a certain degree, from what I can tell.
2: I want to play one more song from the record. And this is maybe, this is the song that at least has my favorite guests on it. Take a listen to this.

0: Miles and Russell with Cold April. So, I mean, you know, you've worked with Brandi Carlile, you've worked with Norah Jones, you've worked with Hozier. Does not hold a candle to who's joining you on that. Who is joining you on that track?
1: That is my daughter Ida's Explore Community School Pop Choir. So it was about 30 plus middle schoolers aged 10 to 12.
0: Come on.
1: Who spilled out of their yellow school bus into the Sound Emporium here in Nashville. They came the same day. Actually, we had a gorgeous session that day. It was my daughter and the whole choir, her amazing music teacher. Shout out to our extraordinary educators. Her wonderful music teacher and choir director, Ms. Marissa Frank. Brittany Spencer was there that day. Denisha was there that day. Kara Jackson was there that day. Cassius Culpepper was there that day. Autumn Nicholas was there that day. Millie the Rescue Dog was there that day. We just had like a joyful hang vocal session in the studio that day. And the most joyful thing for everybody were those kids.
0: Yeah, tell me about why you wanted to get them involved. Tell me about the day in the studio. Tell me about it.
1: It was just so much fun. We knew we wanted, you know, Cold April, we're really pointing to, I wanted to just highlight how fantastic I think our young ones are. There's so much, you know, I think every generation falls into this kind of like, oh, I don't know about these young ones coming up and they're not like we were. There's this kind of fear.
0: I call them TikTok teams. You know, I'm at the top of the street and I see them on the side of the street. I go, I can't go up to the pizza store. TikTok teens are up there. I can't do it. You know?
1: Are you afraid of the TikTok teens?
0: I am afraid of the TikTok teens.
1: Don't be scared. Just talk to them. You know, it's so funny. I do think there's this like intergenerational fear that starts to creep in. You know, if you're not, there's so much separation. You know, there's so few third spaces left that are intergenerational, where people have meaningful interaction with, you know, elders and youngsters. I mean, there's so many, I think about like the buildings that they don't want elders living there and they don't want young ones either. It's only for swinging adults, apparently, you know, and it's like, I just think it's sort of like the middle school thing. It's Lord of the Flies. Like, it's not healthy. It's not balanced. Yeah. You want young ones and older ones to mitigate.
0: And it is sort of how civilization has worked for a very, very long time, to be multi-generational. But hold on.

0: So you bring these kids in, and
1: it works so well.
0: And what does it do when you bring these kids in that day?
1: It just was, they were having the best time. They were so pro. That was the other thing. Like they knocked out their part in like two takes. They were just so pro and so focused. And Ms. Frank, and they're having a blast. But then when Ms. Frank is like, it's time, she does a sign and they all kind of do this like, and they had like dances and they were just like giving her. And then they were having the best time and they were listening to other people record. They were being introduced to what happens behind the booth, you know, by our amazing engineer, Brandon Bell, multi Grammy award winning, Juno award winning, brilliant engineer. And he loves, he's a dad too, and he loves kids. So he was, the ones that were interested in the recording process were like doing a sort of impromptu workshop with him. It just elevated everybody's mood to be around them, you know? And they were, you know, they loved Kara Jackson, who's not much older than them. She's only 25 or so now.
0: Yeah, but you know, but I bet it gave you so something sweet. Too, you know, because we were talking at the beginning about like, you know, when you have a little baby or you see, you know, like
1: yes.
0: you see that sort of magic, you were calling it, and that sort of like,
1: yes.
0: You know, luminousness, that sort of like
1: yeah,
0: inner, that sort of
1: up.
0: Like, yeah, yeah, yeah. I bet
1: and
0: when
1: it
0: you
1: awakens our own little inner babies that are still playful and joyful and happy and ready and present. They're so present. They're so in the moment.
0: I bet that was good for you. I bet that was good. I mean, you've been
1: so
0: doing this for
1: good.
0: A long time. You were
1: so
0: doing this
1: good.
0: Without having a lot of success and fame for a really long time. You
1: yeah.
0: then have this unprecedented moment, as you called it earlier, where everything coming out of the pandemic, where everything kind of blows up. It got
1: yeah.
0: really, really heavy. Both the songs you were singing about, the songs you were asked to sing, the
1: yeah.
0: amount of touring you were doing, the amount of time away. I bet
1: yeah.
0: it did something for you to be in the room with these young kids making music.
1: So restorative, so healing. And just getting to be with my daughter, meet her friends, meet, you know, I've missed so many milestones of my own child being the parent that's now mostly on the road. And it's interesting as a mother, there's an extra weight around it as a mother. I think people expect fathers
0: yeah.
1: to go away for work,
0: yeah.
1: right? And
0: yeah.
1: they expect mothers to stay home still. I think we've still got a lot
0: yeah,
1: of that
0: I agree.
1: Kind of gendered role-playing ideas.
0: Mm-hmm.
1: More, I think we guilt ourselves more too, because there's that internalized like, oh, I'm letting my kid down. I wasn't there for softball practice again, you know, I was doing a Broadway show, or I wasn't there for this thing. And yet she's really proud of all the things I've done, which I didn't really realize until that day in the studio where she was like, quite pleased to be like, this is my mom.
0: I was wondering whether she was very proud to be in there with you.
1: It was so sweet. And she never gives a hint of it to me, right? But she does to her friends. And so it was really sweet.
0: I like how you leave the Junos and the Grammys out on the piano. Just a reminder, though.
1: They're hers. They're hers. Ida claims them. Ida's like, these are my awards. And she puts, this is her, where Ida does her piano practice with Miss Frank. And she was like, I'm keeping the Grammy in my room. And then I said, well, that's fine. She's like, actually, we'll put it on the piano. So this is Ida's chosen placement of the awards.
0: Yeah. If she plays the wrong note, you take the Grammy away, though.
1: Like, yeah. No, working hard enough.
0: Allison, I love the music on the record, and maybe even more, but at least as much. I love what you got out of this record. I love the joy. I think we all sort of need a certain amount of joy and in this moment. And I'm so glad you found it, and I'm so glad you made a record that's so joyful. Thanks for coming on and talking to us about it.
1: Oh, it's a joy to be here with you. Thank you for having me.

That's Alison Russell with Black Lavender, featuring Brittany Spencer. Before that, you heard Tom Power's conversation with Alison Russell. Her new album is called In the Hour of Chaos. It's out everywhere today. And Alison is heading out on tour. If you want to know those dates, just head to her website. Still to come on the show, lift off the cover, shake out the dust, and spark up the church organ. Yep, the surprising sounds of remote Newfoundland church organs. That's coming up on Q. I'm Jill Deacon in for Tom Power. We are back in just a bit.

From CBC Toronto, mostly cloudy, 22, Humidex 28. You can expect a high today of 28 degrees. Fresh data out this morning shows Canada's job market is holding its ground, and it's doing it just ahead of a critical interest rate decision coming next week. It's also going to be a busy weekend in the city. FanFest returns to the Fort York-Bentway area. Today, fans will be able to watch Spain face off against Belgium on the big screens. That starts at 3 o'clock. For anyone who wants to dance, there is salsa on St. Clair, and also salsa on the beach at Woodbine Park. And if you want an event with a truly international flavor, there's World Fest at Sankofa Square, which celebrates unity, culture, and creativity in the heart of Toronto. And nearby, artists take over Nathan Phillips Square for the 65th annual Toronto Outdoor Art Show. 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The forecast now for Toronto, a mix of sun and cloud, 40% chance of showers this afternoon, risk of a thunderstorm and a high of 28. Tonight, partly cloudy, 40% chance of showers this evening, risk of a thunderstorm with a low of 19. Saturday, sunny and a high of 28 degrees. Peterborough, mix of sun and cloud, 40% chance of showers this afternoon, risk of a thunderstorm, a high of 28. Tonight, partly cloudy, chance of showers, risk of a thunderstorm, a low of 16. I'm Jill Deacon in for Tom Power. You are listening to Q. I wonder if you've ever had this experience. You're going through old stuff and you come across a musical instrument that you just haven't touched in years. Maybe it's your recorder from grade four or, you know, an acoustic guitar from your high school days. What happens when you play those first notes right there in the attic after years of silence? Are you a little rusty? Is the instrument coughing up dust? Michael Cloud Duguay's new musical project is all about bringing old instruments to life again, even ones that haven't been turned on for three decades. Listen to this.

0: What is the sound that an electric church organ makes when it is switched on for the first time in 30 years? Michael's new album has a very specific goal, which is to document organs in rural churches across Newfoundland. It's incredibly specific, right? That's meant to be. Michael specializes in site-specific recordings, meant to capture the entire experience of being in an unusual place, whatever that might sound like. He has recorded in lighthouses, in old barns. And no, this organ music is not exactly something you're going to hear on Top 40 radio. It's more like abstract musical artwork. It's a record of what it sounds and feels like in those churches. The album is called Kingdom Come, Kingdom Go, and it's out today. And Tom got to chat with Michael about it. And they started by talking about that organ you just heard and the church where Michael and his friends discovered it. Have a listen.
1: This was a former Roman Catholic church that now was sort of a regional cultural center.
2: Yeah.
1: And sort of a museum of Catholicism in that region on the West Coast.
2: Yeah.
1: Aguathuna, am I pronouncing that?
2: Yeah,
1: correctly?
2: I think you are. Yeah,
1: in Aguathuna. And in the process of planning and sort of project managing this trip in advance, I had spoke at great lengths to, you know, church leadership in all these different spaces about having access to the spaces and the organs inside them. And in this case, there was just some sort of miscommunication between the person I was speaking to and the people who met us there that day. And when we arrived, they gave us a small tour. And when I asked where the organ was, they responded, we don't have an organ in this church.
2: Oh, good.
1: And we had just driven, you know, thousands of kilometers to get there, of course, until someone, one of the volunteers there, piped up and said, you know, I think there is an organ up in the balcony upstairs. And they led us up there, and there, and sure enough, there was, sort of surrounded by old church ephemera, hymn books and all that sort of stuff. When we asked, you know, is this in use? When was the last time it was in use? They said, well, certainly not, at least since the late 90s.
2: So how did you feel when you turned it on and you able to make some noise out of it?
1: Well, we mic'd it up before we turned it on, so the sound you just played is the sound of it turning on.
2: What do you remember feeling in that moment?
1: I felt, you know, this distinct understanding that I was in this rare opportunity to hear a sound that might only be heard once by a human. Certainly other people have heard this organ, but not in this state, and not the sound of it turning on like this. So now, of course, other people, I can share it with people through this document that I created. But it was, yeah, a sense that I was in the presence of something special, a unique moment, and a real affirmation that this approach to my practice as a composer and a producer and an artist in general is the path that I want to be on.
2: Michael, why organs?
1: Well, I was more interested in churches before I was interested in organs. But this project was really sort of driven at first by the desire to use the Scamper, which is Jake Nichol's solar-powered mobile recording studio that we used to engineer this project.
2: So Jake Nichol is a member of the band The Burning Hell. Mm-hmm. He moved to Newfoundland, I think, about maybe a few years before I left, like probably about 20 years ago.
1: It's about 20 years ago.
2: Yeah, yeah, and he's set himself up as a great recording engineer, mm-hmm. and a great producer, and he has a solar-powered mobile recording device called the Scamper? Would you know if it's called the Scamper because of the fish and chips shop?
1: I'm not sure, no, but he did call it it said the Camper on the side of it, and he called it the Scamper from there, I think.
2: Yes, Scampers is like a good fish and chips. I don't even know if it's still
1: It might be an homage.
2: Good fish and chips. Yeah. So you wanted to use this recording?
1: Well, we had used it.
2: Okay.
1: Jake and I had collaborated on a number of projects prior to this one using the Scamper. So essentially, because it's mobile, because it's solar powered, anywhere we can haul this recording studio, we can record music.
2: Yeah.
1: So we use it as sort of like a control room like you have over here. So what you would see traditionally in a studio, the producer and the engineer standing behind the glass with the band in the live room. The Scamper is the control room. The interior of the church or whatever space we're working in is the live room. So we had done a project in 2022 where we recorded around the east coast of Prince Edward Island in all sorts of remote and sort of unusual and underserviced locations. Like we recorded in the lantern room of a lighthouse,
2: mm-hmm.
1: Recorded in an abandoned farmhouse on the shore of the ocean, in the farmer's fields, that sort of stuff. And then we did a subsequent project where we recorded a very large ensemble of mine in a church in Halifax. So we had tried these two sort of extremes of using this technology. One was like a very large ensemble live, kind of pushing those limits of the Scamper. The other was the limits of how much can we haul it around, what kind of spaces, nooks and crannies, like, yeah. can we get into to work in. And the idea with this one was we had been talking about doing some projects in Ontario with Jake's Scamper. And so he was going to have to haul it from St. John's, Newfoundland to Peterborough, Ontario, where I live. And in the process of discussing that, we understood that in order to sort of truly fulfill the promise of this technology and fulfill sort of our commitment to recording at all times and commitment to, you know, sustainable energy in a sense as well, if it's being hauled, it should be put to use.
2: Yeah.
1: Sort of zero waste in a manner of speaking.
2: Yeah, if you're going to drive it from Newfoundland to Ontario, which is, does not take a day or two,
1: no.
2: you might as well record some things along
1: the way. You might as well make a record.
2: Yeah, right.
1: And so that was sort of where it began. And that coalesced with a number of other interests that I was developing at the time in specific methods of recording and composition that were site-specific and immersive and meant to be sort of intentionally emergent and responding to different environments, like in the moment, in the same way you would respond to like a fellow improviser. So from there, you know, the thinking was, okay, we need to haul the Scamper across this giant province, and we want to record. And we'd had some experience recording in churches, and we thought, you know, what sort of spaces would be likely to grant us permission to go in and work there for a day? And churches are those spaces.
2: Yeah.
1: And in thinking about recording sounds that exist in those spaces before and after we're in there recording. One of the sources of that sound are the organs, which are inextricable from these spaces. They've been there for a long time. They're going to be there for a long time. A lot of sounds have been made by them, and those sounds are changing as well, because these they're not falling into total disrepair or anything, but there aren't technicians coming in and servicing them the same way that they might have if these churches had a like, really robust congregation still.
2: Right.
1: So that really, from there, we started speaking to people at churches, and
2: were they welcoming overall? Like, 'cause I know there is the friendly Newfoundlander, which is a very real thing. But mm-hmm. I also would understand if people were like, "Hey, you know, what's going on? Why do you want to come into my mm-hmm. community? Why do you want to come into my church? Why do you want to do a bit of that?" How were people generally?
1: Well, I'm glad I have a Newfoundlander here doing the generalizations because I don't want to be the one doing that. But yeah, they were the friendly Newfoundlanders.
2: Okay.
1: And then even those that seemed at first maybe skeptical or confused, and in most cases they remained relatively confused because what we were pitching was pretty obscure.
2: Yeah.
1: Especially when they would say, "Well, you know, I need to know our organ is in like pretty bad shape. It doesn't

0: doesn't sound very good.
1: And you were like, sounds good to me.
0: This is amazing. Yeah. This is what why I want to come here
1: and
0: work with it. And in nearly every case, the response that we received from people at church leadership or wardens or whomever I was speaking to, the response was pretty universally, I have no idea what you're describing, but we can't wait to see you. And that's how we were met in every case as well when we arrived. And we had folks, like the folks that had been corresponding with, or people who had been sort of deputized by those people to meet us and spend the day with us. Not that we were being surveilled in any way.
1: Yeah. No, they're hanging out.
0: They were hanging out. Yeah. There was like, you know, on Greenspond Island, we had Frank Blackmore, who was warden of the church on Greenspond Island. Have you been to Greenspond Island?
1: No. I got buddies from Greenspond.
0: It's the most beautiful place I've ever seen in my entire life. And I mean that earnestly. It's an absolutely incredible place. And Frank Blackmore was... just an absolutely incredible person. And he, I believe he's in his early 90s, and he just spent the entire day with us. And we were doing a lot of things like performing single note drones on the organ for like 40 minutes at a time. And he was just sitting there with a big smile on his face, enjoying every moment of it. And yeah, that was sort of the nature of it. It was either people who were immediately discernible as friendly Newfoundlanders, and if they weren't, it became clear pretty quickly that they were.
1: Yeah, right. I understand. I'm glad that people were welcoming to you. Yeah. We have the Greenspond tune. That's the 00891. Can you play that?

0: that's the track from Greenspawn?
1: That was recorded entirely on Greenspawn, yeah.
0: So what are we hearing there? Because I can hear birdsong. Mm-hmm. You can hear someone talking. Mm-hmm. Tell us what we're hearing.
1: You're hearing the organ. Mm-hmm. So the organ that they had there was a foot-powered organ. They told us that the organ had, I don't know how long it had been in that church, but it hadn't been tuned in 115 years.
0: Wow.
1: So it sounded incredible.
0: Yeah. And
1: Greenspawn was one of the, it was the only day on the trip that even though I had done all this advanced planning, I wasn't getting responses to them as the dates grew closer. So I had confirmed with them that we were allowed to use the church and the organ. But they just sort of, we lost the email thread and I wasn't hearing from them. So I told to the crew, I was working with that this might be a day where we might end up recording everything but inside the church on this island, which we were excited for as well. It's the nature of the work that we were doing. And we pulled up and an old email said that that Frank Blackmore was going to be meeting us there. And we pulled up and I went and tried to open the door. It was locked and knocked. Nobody answered. So I turned to the crew and I said, okay, I think this might be the case that we're not actually getting the chance to work in here. But fortunately, this place is the most beautiful place I've ever seen in my entire life. So let's have a nice day. And a man walked out from a house across the street and he was either Frank's cousin or brother. His name is Tom. And that's the voice you hear at the end. And he said, are you the organ fellas? And we said, yeah. And he said, well, my brother will be down here in 10 minutes and he'll let you in. And then that was Frank who came down and accompanied us for the day. But he also told us that there was a large family reunion taking place like directly adjacent to the church. And said, you know, I hope that doesn't, I know you're trying to record things. I hope that doesn't interfere. And so we asked, would it be okay if we set up microphones around the perimeter of your family reunion party that's taking place here? And they said, no problem at all. So a lot of that chatter that you're hearing were the ambient sounds of that, that family gathering that was taking place outside the church. And that approach is, it's a very intentional one, that Jake and I had developed in preceding projects, this idea that, it could be a squeaky floor, it could be wind in the rafters, but if we arrive at a space with the intention of collecting sounds there, there's no unwanted sound.
0: Yeah, can we talk a little bit about that? Because, just to say this out loud, like I'm sort of cut from a similar cloth in that like, I spend a lot of time on this show talking about like perfection and so-called perfection and talking about how my favorite recordings of all time were usually done in one take or someone was holding up a microphone to somebody and, you know, somewhere and the sort of the scratchiness or the imperfections are what makes the recording so beautiful to me. Mm-hmm. But I often find it can be a hard sell. Mm-hmm. I find it can be a hard sell to people whose ears are sort of already tuned to, you know, auto-tune or to like,
1: yeah.
0: And I actually really like a lot of that music too, but that sort of perfection. So like there's a couple of moments there that stuck out to me. One is you said, this thing hasn't been tuned in 130 years and it sounded amazing. Mm-hmm. You know, also like I wanted to just get the sound of the family reunion. I wanted to get the sound of the birds. Like, I don't know if this is too big a question for you, but like for you, for people who are going to listen to this, can you sell the

0: little bit like the value of listening to something with mistakes, something that does sound a little bit challenging to the ear, something that they may not necessarily normally hear in their day-to-day experience of music. Do you know what I mean?
1: I know what you mean, yeah. And to my ear, these are not mistakes. And I'm not saying that because I compose this music and produce this record. But, you know, it was no mistake that we arrived the day that there was this family reunion taking place. And I'm not like a predeterminist or anything like that, but that's what we encountered that day. In terms of just like a listening practice, I'm a real advocate for, deep listening. And a lot of my, are you familiar with the idea of deep listening?
0: Please go right ahead.
1: Yeah, sort of, you know, it's an ancient practice, but sort of popularized by, Pauline Oliveros, the American composer. With a whole sort of school around this practice of deep listening. There's many different approaches to it. But for me, I remember when I was a kid, one of my favorite activities, before I had really got serious about music in any way, was standing still and trying to hear the furthest away possible sound that I could hear. Mm-hmm. And just strain to hear it and strain to sort of identify that. And, you know, we have these incredible tools on the sides of our heads, and we live in a world of noise. And a deep listening practice for me does a few things. One is it empowers me to sort of simultaneously like block out that noise momentarily and also invite it all in at the same time. It's a mindfulness practice. And I have found that a lot of my favorite music is music that is certainly not of like the auto-tune variety. And I too like a lot of that stuff. But a lot of my favorite music rewards only patient listening.
2: I'm Jill Deacon, in for Tom Power. You are listening to Q, and you're in the middle of Tom's conversation with the musician and producer, Michael Cloud Duguay. Michael's new album is called Kingdom Come, Kingdom Go. It was recorded in churches across Newfoundland, where Michael and his team put the spotlight on old and often imperfect church organs. The result is a very dreamy, experimental piece of art that, as you just heard, asks you to listen differently, more deeply. And as you're about to hear, each organ, each church, each community they visited has a story to tell through the music of the album. Here's more of Tom's conversation with Michael Cloud Duguay.
0: So that's a track off the album called Little Seldom. Little Seldom's on the south coast of Fogo Island.
1: It is, yeah.
0: Yeah, yeah. I hear there's a good story behind that one.
1: There's a good story
0: behind
1: that one. Tell me. Yeah. So this project, the experience of producing this record, there was, like I described earlier, like there was a number of sort of serendipitous outcomes of communication and miscommunication in the process of planning it. And this was one where when we arrived at Cupid's Church, so this wasn't recorded in Little Seldom.
0: It was in Cupid's,
1: yeah.
0: So Cupid's, for people who don't know, is about an hour and 10 minutes outside of St. John's.
1: And we got there and we were told by the wardens who met us, there were two brothers, really, really lovely guys. And they told us that there was a crowd coming to observe our performance. They thought we were doing a public performance. And that was just a miscommunication.
0: They thought you were going there to do a concert. They thought you were on tour doing a show.
1: Exactly, yeah.
0: Love this so much.
1: Yeah. And it was, this really just sort of, you know, met the sort of goals we had with this project.
0: So people came in?
1: People came, yeah. And it was a small group, maybe about 8 people,
0: yeah.
1: Maybe 10. And we decided that, without really trying to explain to them what the miscommunication was, we told them that we'd be recording what we were doing, and we set up. I played the organ. My friend and collaborator, Andrew McKelvey, was playing saxophone, and we intentionally tried to perform a piece of music that would not alienate them in any way.
0: Did you improvise it, or did you have it composed?
1: We improvised, yeah. Sort of spontaneously composed. We passed a few ideas back and forth and then recorded that, yeah.
0: And how did the crowd take it?
1: They seem to like it.
0: What a beautiful thing as part of this to have those sort of beautiful accidental moments.
1: Yeah, and this happened every day. You know, every single day there was some sort of version of that thing happening. This might have been one of the most sort of like ostentatious, but that sort of thing happened every day.
0: These organs served a purpose. They were meant for people to sing to God, you know, in congregation. I wonder sometimes about, I don't know if it's removing I think about the intention of music a lot. You know, I think about like the function of music a lot, like, you know, what

0: this music actually for. Mm-hmm. Did doing any of this work imbue you with any sort of greater sense of spirituality, of religiousness? Did any of that cross your mind when you were making these recordings in these churches?
1: Yeah, I mean, how could it not? We were in sacred spaces like all day, every day. So it's not what drove the project.
0: No, I would mean, you know, sort of through the process.
1: Of course. Yeah, no. It was...
0: You weren't out there playing Battle Hymn of the Republic or anything.
1: No, I don't know. I don't know how. But, and I saw a lot of demonstrations of very, just sort of real practices of faith. And I'm not a religious person. I have a, you know, my own spiritual practice. But this idea of faith was on my mind quite a bit, because these churches, these beautiful spaces that have been there forever with these instruments that are there to serve a purpose, they're to accompany singing. There's less and less singing because there's less and less people. So that was sort of a central question of this project. Like, then what is the purpose of this organ? And that's partially what we were investigating with this. And these are themes, again, that, like I said, it was an emergent process. So these are themes that were sort of arriving to us in real time. And we were just sort of like following that trail with each subsequent day. But many of these churches, although extremely old, and in, you know, regions with like fairly harsh climates for a lot of
0: people.
1: They're
0: in bad shape, yeah.
1: Yeah. Well, they're not in bad shape.
0: Oh, really?
1: Yeah. And that was the thing. That even though we learned that their congregations were considerably smaller than the congregations maintained by these people.
0: Yeah. And they were also built well.
1: Incredibly well.
0: Yeah. Often by boat builders, right?
1: Yeah. And they look like boats. Yeah. They are boats, basically. They're upside down boats. And it's just incredible. Like, I've been, you know, to churches all over continental Europe, and these like totally rivaled them. But they were beautifully well maintained by a small group of parishioners, wardens, who communicated to me quite often through the interviews that I was doing that the intention there was not that they were keeping them in good shape if people were to return, but when people return.
0: They were keeping them in good shape, not if people, it's eventually people will return.
1: People will return.
0: Interesting.
1: Yeah. And it wasn't really a sort of like loaded proclamation anyway. They weren't saying what's going to drive them back or anything like that, but just this deep understanding that the service that they're providing by maintaining these spaces is in you know, it's in service of like the, you know, like the greater goal of their religion and their communities.
0: How did that make you feel? Like, what did you feel?
1: It was powerful. Yeah. It was really, really powerful. And again, like I don't have my own religious practice, but, this idea of faith, you know, just the very simple idea of sort of like, doing a specific task or just like leading a life or maintaining a perspective in life, standing by with integrity, like a consistent set of values or something like that, just trusting that the outcomes of that are the ones that you've always believed and will continue to believe is just an incredibly powerful thing. Wherever you see it, wherever you observe it, wherever you interact with it, but in these spaces, it was just so pronounced because we learned that these churches that were built to hold 2,000 people on a Sunday morning now had 6 people coming, and they looked they were in incredibly good shape.
0: Can we be relentlessly practical for a second? One of the things I was going to ask you was a little bit about like, how do you want people to listen to this music, or what people do you want to get out of this music? And it's very clear to me that that's not the best question for this kind of music, because we talked about deep listening earlier, mm-hmm. which provides an approach to music that is sort of unjudgmental and mindfulness based and filled with presence, and is a really powerful way to listen to music. Can you guide us a little bit, or can you tell someone listening to this a little bit, like say if, let's assume that you're okay with however people want to listen to this, if they want to have it on when they're shoveling the driveway, I know you're cool with that.
1: Let it be known that I am.
0: 100%.
1: Yeah.
0: But let's say someone wanted to do the thing that you would do, mm-hmm. give themselves to this record a little bit. Mm. Can you get a little practical on how they would do that?
1: You know, I've been thinking about this a lot recently while I've been doing interviews about this project, because these sorts of questions come up, and like part of the practice with this, making this record, was we really did not want to remove these instruments from the spaces that we were in. So that's why in many cases you hear everything that was going on in those rooms while we were working with them. And also at the same time identifying that we were just there for this one moment in time, and these organs, that's the way the organ sounded on that specific day. because of the climate and the lack of regular maintenance, like again, they're changing their sound all the time. And we just happened to record them on that one day in the sort of like where they were in their lifetime. Mm. So it's difficult because now sharing it with the world, we're sort of like naturally sort of disembodying them in a way that I was really, we were really careful not to.
0: You're literally making a record.
1: We're literally making a record. Yeah.
0: Yeah.
1: And, you know, I think of what I would be most curious to know is like, what do like congregants from those respective churches, like if they hear, what does it evoke for them?
0: Oh, interesting.
1: You know, there is, we learned so much about, say on the first day at Brigus United Church, there was a, it was a hand pumped organ. And this is one example of like just learning about the different like sort of customs of these places in these small regions that the warden who was there that day was telling us about how on Christmas Eve all the children fight over who get to, you know, pump hand crank the organ. And it was just an incredible thing to think about that, like while one of us was, you know, and this had sort of logistic outcomes for us that day, like one of us then had to pump the organ, which wasn't the plan. Mm-hmm. You know, we had other things that we were supposed to be doing while we were recording. And it just makes you think about people's sort of individual relationships with the instruments and with the sounds that the instruments have made over the years. And that's the sort of thing I would really, really love to hear is like, what does it evoke? Does it sound the way it did? You know, if somebody attended that church 40 years ago, is it identifiably the same organ?
0: Yeah.
1: That sort of thing.
0: We're going to play a little bit more of the record Tilting, which I guess was also recorded on Foco Island.
1: It was recorded on Foco, yeah.
0: That same day or?
1: Yeah.
0: Well, anything you can tell us about it before we, or maybe not?
1: Yeah, let's just listen.
0: Yeah. Thanks for coming in and talking to me a little bit about this. I really enjoyed it.
1: It's my pleasure, Tom. Thank you.

from Michael Cloud Duguay's album Kingdom Come, Kingdom Go. That's tilting. Certainly sets a scene, doesn't it? Before that, you heard Tom's conversation with Michael about traveling around Newfoundland to record old organs in churches, in small communities all across the island. That is it for Q today. The show was produced this week by Simi Bassi, Nathan Chizin, Ben Edwards, Vanessa Greco, Vanessa Nigro, Cora Najawan, Liv Pasquarelli, Adriel Smiley, and Catherine Stockhausen. Our digital team is Sabina Wex, Vivian Rashad, Julia Whalen, and March Mercanti. And our production assistant is Zoe Morris. Sam Hashimi is our engineer. Our director is Caitlin Swan. Q's senior producer is Matt Murphy. And John Perry was our executive producer this week. Thanks, everyone, for having some fun with me this week. You can follow the show anytime. Check out our podcast. Just search Q with Tom Power wherever you get your podcasts. I'm Jill Deakin, and while you're looking for podcasts, you can find me on mine, A Love Affair with the Unknown. I'm sitting in for Tom Power this week, and I'll be back with you next week. Thanks so much for listening.

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2: Hi, I'm Rad Simon Place, sitting in for Alamin Abdel-Mahmoud. So Canada has a great legacy when it comes to body horror, going all the way back to David Cronenberg. Well, Son of Sarah is the latest to join that canon. This is a horror film about pregnancy, and you're going to hear all about its bloody, pukey, graphic glory.

0: This is CBC News. From CBC Toronto, it is 11 o'clock. Good morning, I'm Jill Dempsey. Partly cloudy, 23 degrees, humidex of 30, chance of showers and thunderstorms this afternoon and this evening. Employment in Canada saw little change in June. Statistics Canada this morning released its labour report for the month. It shows job numbers increased for youth but declined for those 55 and over. Overall, the unemployment rate dropped to just one-tenth of a point to 6.5%. A bit of a shock for drivers at the gas pumps this morning. Prices have spiked again on news of renewed conflict in the Middle East. Clara Pasica filed an update from Scarborough.
1: Across the GTA, prices rose about 5 cents a litre overnight. Gas stations I've been visiting have been on the quieter side. Dan McTagg with Canadians for Affordable Energy says the latest hike is linked to conflict in the Middle East and the faltering ceasefire deal. McTagg says prices may hold for a bit following today's rise, but eventually we'll be telling you about another hike.
2: The reality is that in order to get that balance back where you need to get supply hitting demand or demand staying in concert with supply, you're going to have to see prices rise dramatically. What it also means is that these prices are going to remain longer and higher.
1: The price of a liter of gas today is about 40 cents higher in the GTA than at the beginning of the year.
0: The CBC's Clara Pasica. Transport Canada seized a boat operated by the same BC fishing charter company whose vessel sank off the coast of Vancouver last month. One person died. Six others are believed to have drowned. Linda Ward has more.
3: This is the sister vessel of the Top Ocean that sank on June 28th, owned by the same company. It's been seized by Transport Canada. The order on this second vessel says it's being detained for violations or safety deficiencies, and that it's actually a pleasure craft being operated as a commercial passenger vessel. And it's also not registered or marked properly. The order identifies the owner of these vessels as Leah Yin. He runs a company called Top Vancouver Fishing Charter Inc. The captain of the sunken boat is 22-year-old Chen Ming. He is among the missing, but his family members have said he previously complained about a broken door that allowed water into the boat, and they didn't know if he was even properly licensed as a charter boat captain. The RCMP are looking at whether it was the boat or the operation of the boat that led to the sinking. Linda Ward, CBC News, Toronto.
0: Passengers are waiting for answers after an Air Canada plane veered off the runway at Montreal's Trudeau International Airport yesterday. No injuries were reported, but the incident led to delays at the airport. Gabriel Jindy reports.
4: I'm a mess.
5: Hours after the fact, Barbara Edelston Peterson is still shaken up. The airport authority says the Boeing 737 MAX aircraft coming from Los Angeles veered off the runway into a patch of grass at Montreal's Trudeau International Airport. Edelston Peterson says when the plane landed, it smelt like something was burning.
4: We were like tumbling onto the grass and there was smoke and dirt and grass right at my window. I couldn't see outside.
5: The aircraft was carrying 156 passengers and six crew members, but no one was injured. Montreal's airport authority, the ADM, confirmed that the runway closure caused delays for scheduled flights later in the day. Air Canada says it towed the plane to a hangar for a full inspection. The carrier says it's investigating the incident and will work with relevant authorities to determine what happened. Gabriel Guindy, CBC News, Montreal.
0: A public housing building in Etobicoke has officially completed renovations after sitting empty for over a decade. Gregor Robertson is the Federal Minister of Housing and Infrastructure.
6: It's challenging to find housing like this anywhere in Canada. And 50 Thorbolton Drive is a really powerful example of what happens when governments, when nonprofits work together. It's a great example of how we can transform these underused or even abandoned properties into vibrant, climate-resilient, affordable homes.
0: Located near Islington and Rexdale, 50 Thorbolton Drive was built in the 60s and includes 17 three-bed townhomes. That's the CBC News. I'm Jill Dempsey. It's mostly cloudy in the city. It's 23 with a humidex of 30. We expect to hit a high of 28 today. There's a 40% chance of showers this afternoon and this evening with the risk of a thunderstorm. Low tonight of 19. Tomorrow, sunny and a high expected of 28 degrees. And then Sunday, also sunny and a high of 29. 32 degrees are back to work on Monday. 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

0: Here you are.
1: Okay, so that's the trailer for a new movie opening in select theaters today. It's called Son of Sarah, Volume 1. You could probably tell from the sound of it, it's not for the squeamish. Justine, can you tell us what's going on in this movie?
2: I would describe the film as a pregnancy gone wrong horror, a tried and true film of the genre, but with some twists. It's about a young queer couple. The main character is kind of on the brink of giving birth and develops an insatiable hunger for meat, as one does, while battling like horrific morning sickness. And she kind of has a run-in with a former lover who may or may not be the father of the child, and things kind of go off the rails for better or for worse from there. The movie has like a crazy tone and narrative pivot that will either charm you or not, but the film is definitely not what you expect, either based on the trailer or based on the first half of the movie.
1: Yeah, I mean, like, if anything, maybe I would describe it somewhere between like Rosemary's Baby, but also Inside, the French horror film. Do you remember that one? I think, that's what it reminded me of. Corey, I mean, this movie, you know, it's coming to us from Toronto filmmaker Houston Bone, who, you know, like I think it's important to discuss, like, what is it that he is bringing to the horror genre that is maybe fresh?
3: Yeah, well, first of all, I'll just say I'm friends with Houston, so that's stipulated. But what I think he's bringing with this movie in particular is actually what's more in that kind of tension between the first half and the second, where it starts off as this quite tender movie that actually resembles more his first movie, which was not a horror movie at all. And then it goes really gonzo in a very Larry Cohen kind of way.
1: His first movie being I Don't Know Who You Are.
3: Yes, that's right. Yeah. And so, yeah, I think he's kind of bringing this interesting indie tenderness to something that's also very gonzo and upsetting and funny and scary. Yeah.
1: Well, Sarah Tye, let's bring you in on this. What did you make of Son of Sarah?
4: I love the queerness of it. It felt very lived in. It felt very relatable. I really, really enjoyed Tamika Tafari's performance as Coral. She was very much giving us Black person in a horror film, not as in Dying First, but as in Nope. And I just loved that. And it had just it gave a sense of levity to the film. And she was really great in Sasha Lee Henry's film Dinner with Friends as well. But I really like, I always root for like a lo-fi, scrappy horror film. I especially like that this one's a little, it's a little cheaper, it's a little meaner, it's a little funnier than most of what we see coming out. And I'm really excited to see more from Houston as a filmmaker. And I'm really glad, especially glad that funding bodies are supporting more queer stories and more genre narratives and more campy narratives as opposed to just like dramas or documentaries.
1: Well, Justine, back to you. Like, I'd love to hear your thoughts on how this movie worked.
2: I think I have a bit more mixed feelings than both of you, but I do think that it is definitely a cut above the rest of not just Canadian horror, but horror in general. Some of the issues I have with it have more to do with my own personal taste, where I don't love camp in horror. I think it has to be like exceptional. And this movie has like a 50% hit rate for me on that. But at the same time, like, it definitely has some laugh out loud moments, like early on where there's that scene where she has that vision and then she's like, there's a man in the house. She's like, a man? That was like, it destroyed me. Like, it's so, it has like really great moments and it makes me so excited to see what Houston has to do next. And in general, I think it's part of a great trend of Canadian horror films that are different, that are kind of emerging to create our own kind of narrative in horror that is different from American cinema, but somewhat related. And this movie doesn't feel like an American movie. And I think that's a compliment when 10 years ago, if you said this feels like a Canadian movie, it would be like the worst thing you could say.
1: Well, I mean, let's talk about that sort of trend we're talking about, right? Because this is arriving on the heels of some really well-received indie horror films. Like, you know, there's Undertone, In a Violent Nature, Hunting Matthew Nichols. I should also shout out Zarar Khan's In Flames, which actually premiered at the Cannes Film Festival 3 years ago. And then, of course, there's Skinamarink, which was met with this widespread acclaim a few years ago. And Justine, we should point out that, you know, in addition to being a film critic, you are also a programmer with Fantasia, which is a horror and fantasy themed festival in Montreal. And so you are, of course, I think, really plugged into this world. What do you see happening? Like, you were already talking about this kind of moment in Canadian film and Canadian horror. Like, what is happening that we're seeing so

0: much of this at the moment?
1: I think there's a variety of things. I feel that Skinamarink in particular was such a pivotal shifting point, not just for Canadian horror, but horror in general. I see Skinamarink as, which is a very experimental horror movie where there's effectively no characters and you're just in a creepy house that's very lo-fi and you either get it or you don't. Like, the people who don't get it just don't get it, and that's fine. But it would be related to things like Obsession and Back Rooms, kind of built and born out of internet culture, incredibly low budget, really a reimagining the form. And for me, that's what horror has always been. It's kind of been this incredible reflection of the culture. And I think the Canadian funding bodies are shifting and saying, like, people are interested in horror movies. It is two birds with one stone. Telefilm in particular has struggled basically since its existence to find movies that both reflect Canadian values, quote unquote, whatever that may mean in whatever context you want to interpret it, but also connect with an audience. And horror has turned out to be the thing that is working. So I think you're seeing a huge shift in funding attitudes, critical appraisal as well. I think since Get Out was nominated at the Oscars, we're seeing a lot more recognition for horror cinema in the mainstream. Is it perfect? No. And I still prefer the horror movies for the most part that don't get that kind of critical acclaim. I think there's something to be suspicious about too. I think you can't just embrace it wholeheartedly, but I personally think it's a very refreshing shift in terms of the kind of films that are being funded and made in Canada.
0: I think I'm on the same wavelength with you as in terms of like having a certain suspicion towards what's deemed like elevated horror, quote unquote.
1: Yeah, exactly. Yeah. I'm like, is it elevated because it's good, or is it elevated because it hits all the marks that are politically correct? And for me, horror has to have an element of transgression for better and sometimes for worse. Yeah. I want to see filmmakers take risks. And again, Son of Sam, I think, takes those risks. Mm-hmm. Son of Sam is a different movie, different serial killer.
0: Listen, so like, I mean, picking up on that, I mean, Corey, you know, I feel like in terms of the kind of the recent decade trend of elevator horror, like Canadian horror has sort of been in dialogue with that. And that's an interesting thing when you consider like Canada's rich history in horror and whatever makes Canada such a fertile ground for horror filmmaking. Why do you think it is like that we have this landscape that helps horror flourish?
2: I mean, I think partly it's just limited resources. And you know, when you're trying to make a movie, horror is a really great genre, both for kind of testing your filmmaking skills, but also, you know, it can be cheap. You can make a horror movie for pretty low budget, and the rewards can be really high. I mean, as we're seeing with Obsession, they can be extremely high in certain situations, but just in general, you know, Skinamarink didn't cost much money and it made, I don't know, a couple million dollars, but for its tiny, tiny budget, that's a huge success. So that's part of it. And I think in general, you know, Canadian cinema and Canadian art, when it's good, it's often a very individualized kind of practice. It's, you know, people bringing their own experience of what Canada is, or their own even just personal experience of living in the world and in kind of a very diffuse culture, and taking on all the fears and anxieties of that and putting it into movies. And you see it in Cronenberg's movies in all kinds of ways. You see it in something like Pontypool in the 2000s or you know, Blood Quantum last decade, you know, these movies that are dealing in sort of very personal, sometimes sociological issues in really interesting ways that I think speak often very well to Canadians, but also just universally, these are things that people experience in the world.
0: Mm-hmm. You know, you mentioned Cronenberg, which I think is, you know, he's always sort of name checked when we're talking about Canadian horror, specifically Canadian body horror. Sarah Tai, I mean, and then by the way, like Houston Bone, of course, name checked him in a recent interview in the Toronto Star with Adam Naiman about like, you know, you can't escape that shadow. But I mean, you know, considering that sort of evolution of Canadian horror from kind of Cronenberg's heyday to now, are we in kind of a new age, like a new golden age for Canadian horror?
3: I think so. Like, I don't think this is a moment. I think it's like a continuation of those threads and a return to an opening up of funding in a way that we saw in that Cronenberg era, in that 80s tax shelter era in Canada. It's not like a direct comparison, but I think the through thread is definitely there. And I think that, you know, we're seeing especially more and more support for genre filmmakers and producers, especially Indigenous and racialized folks. And I think that also is just diversifying what horror in Canada means and opening up

0: more horror narratives in terms of, that are rooted in that diversity of lived experience. Like even just in the last 3 years, the amount of Indigenous genre filmmaking has just blown my mind. And I'm so glad that there's been support for that. And I also think that funders are realizing, as Justine and Corey have kind of touched on, the popularity of genre filmmaking and realizing that genre travels, we can sell it internationally. It's kind of, for better or for worse, an exportable product.
1: Mm-hmm. And look, I can't let this conversation about horror movies go without recognizing that you are wearing a shirt that says Matthew Lillard. And I don't know if
2: of course I am.
1: That's a Scream shout out or a Scooby Doo shout out.
2: It's Scream. It's
1: Scream. I love it. But yeah, we do have to leave it there in terms of Canadian horror. Son of Sarah Volume 1 is screening in Toronto this weekend, and it will roll out across the country later this month. So now let's talk about the nominations at the Primetime Emmy Awards, which were announced in Hollywood earlier this week. And we heard during those nominations the name of this show called out a whole lot.
3: What would have happened if I paralyzed that guy?
4: I don't know. What would have happened if I hadn't been here today? You'd still be questioning yourself. Now you know you can do it. You're welcome.
3: Also, that's how you teach now?
4: Sometimes.
3: You know what I saw in rehab? I saw a bunch of guys just like you. The only difference is they've accepted that they need help.
1: That's a scene from season 2 of The Pitt, one of the very few scenes where they're not intubating somebody. That show is leading with 25 nominations at this year's Emmys. It's also followed closely by Hacks, which racked up 24 for its final season. And before you ask, you know, what about Heated Rivalry? Why is that not in the nominations? I will point out to you that the most talked about show of the most talked about TV show of the year, it wasn't eligible for any Emmys because it is a Canadian production. However, its star Connor Story did land a nomination for his guest host stint at SNL. Justine, what were your first impressions of this year's nominees?
5: Well, I'd like to get out of the way that I'm not a huge TV person. Mm. When I do watch television, for the most part, it's I'm a short form, not short form, because I feel like that means something different. Sitcoms. I love a sitcom. Mm. I'm all about the sitcoms. So for me, watching Hacks get nominated was incredible. I know it's won a bazillion awards. I was actually somewhat disappointed with not the most recent season, the season before, and I felt this one was such a return to form. So I'm super happy about that. Abbott Elementary, like holding the torch for like classical sitcom that is just wholesome in a way that doesn't grate on me. And I'm happy to see that. And as the trailer showed, The Pitt to me is like what I used to like about television, which was this episodic. I want to see what's happening next. I love the characters. So in that sense, like I was pretty pleased, but I also am not a huge TV watcher. So I don't feel like incredibly qualified to be like, they're missing this, because I didn't watch what was missing for sure.
1: I hear that. I should also say, you know, so you're a fan of The Pitt. I think an interesting thing is that two of the actors from The Pitt, Jeff Colbert and Toronto's own Brittany Allen, they actually had to submit themselves for Emmy consideration after HBO didn't submit their names for their categories. And that gamble clearly paid off because they are nominated. Corey, when you look at this list, what are the kind of larger narratives that you could parse out about the state of television right now?
6: I mean, the biggest thing I noticed besides the tons of nominations for Hacks and The Pitt is just that Netflix is like almost nowhere to be found. Like they're nominated for things, but not in drama and not in comedy either. I think only in limited series in terms of the top level awards. Mm-hmm. And that feels like a real sea change. And, you know, partly I think it's the industry pushing back, I assume, but also it's just what people are into other than Stranger Things. It is funny that Stranger Things isn't in there given its popularity. But I don't know. I think going to what Justine said, there is a desire nowadays from television, you know, to be what it kind of used to be, which is something reliable that you can put on and just enjoy a good episode. And now maybe we're more sophisticated. We want more serialized storytelling and, you know, better camera work and stuff. But fundamentally, The Pitt isn't that different from something like ER. You know, it's ER plus 24. Mm-hmm. That's classic stuff. And it's nice to turn it on every week and say, hey, here are my favorite characters doing really crazy, sometimes horrible things, but in a reliably entertaining, moving kind of way, you know, that's television to me.
1: Right? Mm-hmm. And I just want to point out, like, it's like Netflix has like the second most nominations out of any, but it's like, right, but it's just not in the top. Yeah. They didn't score very well in those top categories, right? Which is that's been an interesting development. And also the other

0: development being that Apple TV, they scored like the third most nominations, 89 nominations, which is the most they've ever scored. And they've actually, among all the networks and streamers, they're the ones with the most nominated shows in those top categories, like best drama and best comedy for shows like Widow's Bay and Pluribus and whatnot. And look, like Sarah Tai's already cheering, so we're going to get more into that in a second. But it, look, in the weeks leading up to these announcements, we did also see that YouTube was making this big push for some of its creators to get Emmy nods. And in this case, it actually worked out.
1: So what's your take?
2: Everybody in New York has rich parents or is selling drugs, because how the f*** else can you afford this?
1: 100% agree. Everyone does have rich parents. It is a proven fact.
2: And everybody's pretending that they don't have rich parents and they don't sell drugs, which, look, I understand pretending to not sell drugs for legality purposes, but pretending you don't have rich parents is kind of getting like, oh yeah, you're a starving artist in like Bushwick. Nah, dude, your dad's the CEO of Lockheed Martin. Like, bro.
0: So that is Kareem Rama with one of the many New Yorkers he's interviewed on his very popular YouTube series, Subway Takes, which was just nominated for an Emmy in the Outstanding Short Form Comedy, Drama, or Variety Series category. Sarah Tai, I want to know your impression of the nominations overall, but specifically, this nomination. Like, what do you make of this breakthrough?
3: Mm-hmm. I think on the one hand, it's great that the Emmys are diversifying what platforms are able to be like awarded and celebrated in a space like the Emmys. I think that opens up more space in terms of whose voices we hear and who we see on screen. But then the nihilistic part of me that's been alive in this burning world for 36 years also sees how moving away from like traditional modes of film and television opens up space for worker exploitation, given that short form or digital content can bypass those traditional union protections and environments of film and TV. I'm thinking about when Netflix launched the Pete Davidson Show video podcast, and then only retroactively had those SAG Act after protections put in. And even then, those like podcast agreements, at least for SAG-AFTRA in an American context, they're lighter protections. There's no residuals. Like, it's just, I'm excited to see how it changes things up. But the realistic side of me is not looking forward to how large platforms are going to use that as a loophole to pay workers less, protect workers less, and when they can very much afford to.
0: Yeah, there's a very interesting blurring of the lines in terms of what is called a TV show versus a podcast versus a video podcast, and where those, like you said, those protections come in. So very interesting thing that I think we should continue to be following. But also, like, what is your impression of the overall nominations?
3: I am fine with them. I'm not pilled. So I feel like I've been intentionally left out of this conversation for a few years, but I'm really glad to see Widow's Bay. We'll talk more about that later.
0: Okay, cool. Well, Corey, I mean, look, is there any one nominee that you, or is there any one show or talent that you were surprised not to see get nominated?
4: I mean, to be honest, not really, because I was sort of, I don't know, I've fallen off TV a little bit. So I've kept up with some of these big shows. I was surprised actually how many of the shows nominated I had seen. Mm. If anything, that was surprising, and maybe not the best sign that, like, maybe it's not as diverse a selection of shows, given that I'm not watching much and somehow everything I watched was nominated. So maybe that's the surprise, if anything, that like, I couldn't recognize the stuff that I didn't know.
0: Amazing. Okay, well, we're going to leave the Emmys there. I'm Rad Simon Pillay, sitting in for El Amin Abdel Mahmoud. This is Gabotian. Corey Attad, Sarah Tai Black, and Justine Smith are all here with me. We're going to switch gears now and talk about some sad news coming out of Quebec this week as the province mourns the loss of this beloved actor.
5: Ouais, c'est pour une commande. Attends un peu, là. Comment est-ce qu'on est? Oh, putain, 15 spaghetti meatballs. Avez-vous de champagne? Non, 15 ginger ale.
6: Bon, les Français, ben trop, voyons.
5: Donnez-le le reste à vos chats.
6: J'en ai même pas trop.
5: Les quoi de chat? Moi, je vous en fais venir, moi, les chats. Ouais, un numéro de Pet Shop, s'il vous plaît.
0: That is Quebec actor Marc Messier in the beloved 90s sitcom La Petite Vie. Marc Messier died on Tuesday after a brief illness at age 78. Justine, for anyone outside of Quebec who may not be familiar with his body of work, can you explain what made Marc such a significant figure in the Quebec cultural landscape?
7: I mean, Marc has been fairly ubiquitous in pop culture here since the late 70s. So I think that most of the province has grown up with him in one way or another. He represents a very Quebecois style everyman where he feels like he could be your neighbor. He was part of that first generation that is emerging through theater and television mostly. And I think that's partially why maybe he's not resonating as much outside of Quebec, because Quebec television and Quebec theater doesn't necessarily travel, that are like speaking joual and kind of playing on these very Quebecois stereotypes that are not trying to necessarily blend in with France or blend in towards respectability. And his most beloved characters tend to be, for better or for worse, like for the lack of a better word, really kind of fools, but lovable fools. Like in La Petite Vie, he plays Réjean, a compulsive liar. And you could kind of get, even if you don't understand French, you get a kind of sense of the absurdity of like how he performs there. And by all accounts, everybody who has known him and mourned him says that he was just like an incredibly generous and nice person as well. So I think that that kind of translates as well as somebody who just feels like part of the family in Quebec. And he also led like some of the most popular television series from Les Boys, La Petite Vie. He was in films by Denis Arcand. He has a cameo in one of my favorite Quebec films from the 1970s, La Vie Rêvée. He was just everywhere. You just like can't escape him.
0: So, you know, if I wanted to check out some of Marc Messier's work, where would you point me to first?
7: I would go for Les Boys, which is one of the most popular TV series of all time in Quebec. I do believe it's streaming on Crave with English subtitles, and it's about kind of a pickup hockey league of men of many different generations and many different fitness levels kind of getting together and doing pickup games. It's very silly, but it's very fun, and I do think it translates very well. It is not like heated rivalry, but is kind of addicted in the same way, but it's like, I think it's a great intro. And then you can watch the movies, you can watch Lancé Comte, which is a different hockey series that he starred in. Big hockey guy. I mean, who isn't in Canada?
0: Yeah. Listen, so before I let you all go, we just have a little bit of time here, and I do want to get your weekend recommendations, something I should be watching or reading. Sarah Tai, let's begin with you. Can you give me in 30 seconds what you got?
3: Everybody's mostly already watching it, but on the off chance that you're not, Widow's Bay. I love Widow's Bay so much. I'm about to restart it.
0: Oh my God.
3: It's a horror comedy set on a eerie, spooky, cursed New England island. The great, great Matthew Rice stars as this very deeply overmatched mayor who's trying to turn the town into like the next Martha's Vineyard. Just as all these kind of like old folk horror curses and sea hags and various boogeymen are literally coming to life and terrorizing the island people. It's very Stephen King meets Parks and Rec. The writing is so sharp. The cast is fantastic. It's just a very, very perfect, cozy, creepy, funny, eerie television show that's perfectly written and crafted, but it's also not taking itself too seriously. It's so fun.
0: Okay, cool. Corey, I got time for just a little bit more. In 20 seconds, what's your recommendation?
4: Last night, I was at a screening of Tenet. And I'm going to recommend people watch Tenet. Everybody's got Christopher Nolan on the mind. Watch Tenet. Give it a try. It's really good.
0: Okay. Justine, can you get yours in 15 seconds?
7: Yes. I highly recommend Avalon Fast Camp. If you're on the Canadian horror conversation, go watch it. It's on VOD. It's still playing in theaters in some Canadian cities. I believe Edmonton and Vancouver, possibly Nova Scotia. Very dreamy, nonlinear, but very beautiful. Horror adjacent.
0: Okay, amazing. Thank you guys so much for your recos and for being here. That's it for the podcast today. I'm Rad Simon Play, sitting in for Elamine Abdel Mahmoud, and Elamine will be back, so I'll see you much later.
8: From CBC Toronto, partly cloudy skies, it's 23 degrees with a humidex of 30. We expect a high today of 28. Employment in Canada saw little change last month. Statistics Canada released its labor report for June. It shows job numbers increased for youth, but declined for those 55 and over. Overall, the unemployment rate dropped just 1/10 of a point to 6.5%. A bit of a shock for drivers at the gas pumps this morning. Prices have spiked again on news of renewed conflict in the Middle East, averaging an increase of about 5 cents a litre. And Transport Canada has seized a boat operated by the same BC Fishing Charter Company whose vessel sank off the coast of Vancouver last month. One person died. 6 others are believed to have drowned. More news coming up right here on CBC Radio 1, 99.1. The forecast now for Toronto, a mix of sun and cloud, 40% chance of showers this afternoon, risk of a thunderstorm and a high of 28. Tonight, partly cloudy, 40% chance of showers this evening, risk of a thunderstorm with a low of 19. Saturday, sunny and a high of 28 degrees. Peterborough, mix of sun and cloud, 40% chance of showers this afternoon, risk of a thunderstorm, a high of 28. Tonight, partly cloudy, chance of showers, risk of a thunderstorm, a low of 16.

0: 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Now here's a man who's a slice of something special, Steve Patterson.
1: Hey, thanks, Graham Clark. Hello, Canada. Welcome back to the debaters. And it is great for us to be back here in Yellowknife. Yellowknife, a city with plenty to celebrate. Every year, there's the Snow King Festival, at the center of which is an ornate snow castle. The festival's founder, known as the Snow King, has overseen the construction for over 30 years. Yeah. One year, a local child kept a chunk of ice from the previous year's castle in his mom's freezer and presented it to the Snow King. It was made into a work of art depicting two frozen hands cradling the chunk. True story. And bravo to that mom and child for convincing the Snow King that a random chunk of freezer ice was from a previous snow castle. Time now to meet two debaters who are sure to melt your hearts. This comic used to gamble with lollipops until she got played for a sucker. It's Vancouver's Erica Sigurdsson. Erica Sigurdsson.
2: Hello.
1: Hi, Erica. Welcome back.
2: Thank you.
1: And when this comic's wife argued with their contractor, he found himself aluminum siding with her. It's Vancouver's Charlie Demers. Charlie and Erica. Charlie and Erica. Your topic is one of those that I suspect was suggested to my producers by my wife, Nancy. Renewing your wedding vows. Should all couples do it? At the time of this taping, Nancy and I have been married for 14 years. And she has asked every year of our marriage when we're going back to St. Lucia, where we got married, to renew our vows. But my argument is that you don't have to go to the place you were married to renew your vows. So I'm thinking about asking Nancy if instead of the Caribbean islands, she comes up to these beautiful Northwest Territories to renew our vows. Because Tuktoyaktuk is the Caribbean of the far north. Time now for a debate that has a nice ring to it. So, whereas it's a romantic gesture that celebrates love, reaffirms commitment, and kickstarts a new chapter, be it resolved, all married couples should at some point renew their vows. Charlie, you're arguing for this, please, my friend. You have 2 minutes, starting now. Charlie Demers.
3: Thank you. Thank you very much. You know, Erica, we've been doing this show 20 years now. Pretty special. Is it easy to take it for granted sometimes? Sure. In all those years, you know, have I done any other shows? I'm not proud of it. But I always come back. And when a man came along and threatened to take all this away, I stood up with my fellow countrymen and I said, take a hike, mister, and don't come back till you're elected from a safe seat in Alberta. My wife, Kara, and I have been married almost 18 years. Thank you. A couple years ago, on the 15th anniversary of our secular civil marriage ceremony, and that's how I always describe our marriage, people say,

0: say, how is it? I say, we're civil. We participated in a small liturgy in the Anglican Church called the Blessing of a Civil Union. It's part of the Anglican Church's blanket amnesty for the godless. It was beautiful. It was just close family. Our 8.5-year-old daughter did the gospel reading, and my wife was 8 months pregnant at the time with our second child. So it looked like a shotgun vow renewal. Renewing vows is the perfect way for two people who love each other to revisit a time in their lives when their relationship had a physical component. And just like your laptop and phone need updates in order to bring you the OnlyFans subscriptions that keep your marriage viable, your relationship does too. And if that makes me a hopeless romantic, well, shoot. I barely had any hope to begin with. Thank you.
1: Charlie Demers. Now, here to tell us why she vows not to renew vows, let's hear from the one and only Erica Sigurdsson.
2: Whenever I see someone announce they're renewing their vows, I don't think, wow, they're really in love. Instead, I wonder who cheated. Getting an invitation to a vow renewal is like getting a 2-year heads up on a divorce announcement. It's not romantic, it's foreshadowing. The only time I want to show up to witness a friend proclaim their wedding vows for a second time is when they've had the decency to go through a messy divorce first. Why else would you need to renew your vows? Is there any stronger promise than a vow? If you said you wanted to renew our vows, I would think you didn't really mean it in the first place. That first wedding was a sham. If your marriage has started to grow tired and your love for each other is waning, maybe try counseling before sewing an extra panel in the back of your old wedding dress. And asking your friends to give up a Saturday. Maybe the first time you got married, it was the classic why buy the cow when you get the milk for free situation. And now you want to prove to everyone you still love the milk, even though it's starting to go off, smells a bit funny, and has some weird lumps. But you're a man of your word, and no matter how much you want to try oat milk, or maybe almond milk, or hell, maybe both of them at the same time, you convince yourself that renewing your vows will fix everything, even though it's pretty obvious you've become lactose intolerant. Thank you.
1: Erica Sigurdsson, pulling no punches as usual. Time now for the bare knuckle round. We're debating married couples renewing their vows. So, since the honeymoon is over, it's time to smash your opponent's argument with a pledge hammer. Stick with jokes that are bride and true. But remember, there's always room for improvement. Do I think you should begin now? I do.
2: Whenever I see someone announce they're renewing their vows, I don't think, wow, oh gosh, I just said that. Why would I say it again?
0: Stop. Pretty good. Pretty good. It seems unanswerable, except I will remind you.

0: who I have been married for 18 years, I was not listening. While we're talking about wedding ceremonies, I was wondering if, Erica, would you mind describing your wedding to the audience here in the theater and at home?
1: Sure. I am in what is called a common law marriage.
0: So just to be clear, she never made the first set of vows.
2: Okay, darling.
0: I want to be able to just lay that out.
1: I didn't need the vows in the first place because I don't need to renew it. Jay knows I still love him because I'm still there in the morning. Yeah. That is my vow renewal.
2: That's the bare knuckle round, everybody. All right. That turned into courtroom drama in the middle there. It's time now for the firing line. In my hand, I have a list of questions on renewing marriage vows brought to you by Vanna White's recommitment ceremony. She did. She renewed all her vowels. Okay. You ready? Experts say if you want to renew your vows at a Disney property, you ought to what? Charlie.
0: Grow up.
2: One official point. Erica?
1: Reconsider.
2: Right to the point. I like it. You need to book 10 to 16 months in advance. That's just goofy. All right. According to Yellowknife's Dash Event Designs and Rentals, three musts when renewing vows are inviting people to the ceremony, figuring out the specifics, and what? Erica?
1: Convincing yourself it will save your marriage.
2: The crowd has given you 1.5 points. Charlie Demers?
0: Consummation.
2: Said with so much enthusiasm, I'm a little nervous up here. Inviting people to the ceremony, figuring out the civics, and hiring a professional planner. That is important. That's the information we got from a local professional planner. And that's the firing line, everybody. Oh, that was great. All right, it is almost that magical time when our Northern Arts and Cultural Center audience places their vote. But first, here again to tell us why she thinks you should never redo I Do's, let's hear again from Erica Sigurdsson.
1: When has renewing anything been a fun idea? Your passport? Your driver's license? Your marriage? Gross. Who gives the bride away at a vow renewal? Her parents already marched her down the aisle once. Now they just yell no take backs. A wedding has a gazebo, flowers, prime rib, and an extravagant wedding cake. Vow renewal? That's barbecued hot dogs and a tower of Timbits. All served beside the old trampoline you couldn't sell on Facebook Marketplace. Thank you.
2: Erica Sigurdsson with a comedy truth bomb on why she's not renewing vows. Now, here to say, like golf, vows deserve a mulligan. Let's hear again from avid golfer and wordsmith, Charlie Demers.
0: Thank you. I've already made my case for vow renewals as expressions of love, so let me say this. Renewing your vows is good for the GDP. It's one of the only parts of the economy safe from foreign interference. The only weddings Trump could realistically hit with tariffs are mail-order brides. And we all know he's not gonna do that. If you're lucky, the day you got married was the best decision of your life. Renew that moment, because it was probably also the last time your spouse thinks you made any good decisions either. Thank you.
2: Yeah. Charlie Demers says you should renew wedding vows. Erica Sigurdsson says the opposite.

0: It is up to you to decide, audience, by applause, who thought that Charlie had style for rewalking the aisles. Charlie DeMare. It's a lot of love, a lot of support there. And how many of you agreed with Erica saying, if you like it, put a ring on it, but only once? Erica Sigurdsson. Woo! It is close. It's close. But my producer, Nicole Callender, has given this one to Erica Sigurdsson. Don't renew your vows. Big hand for Erica Sigurdsson and Charlie DeMaris, everybody.
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0: Hey, Yellowknife, are you ready to meet your next pair of debaters? Listen to that, Canada. This comedian is obsessed with one of the Batman actors and can't explain his affliction. It's the Yukon's Gavin Clarkson. Gavin Clarkson.
2: Hello, Steve.
0: Hello, sir. Welcome back.
2: Thank you.
0: And this comedian is making his debater's debut. He finally gave up cop shows, then gave a CSI of relief. It's Yellowknife's Quincy Thomas. Come on out, Quincy.
3: Thanks, Steve.
0: Welcome, my friend. Your topic is one that might hit close to home for some of you here. Living in the North, is it worth it? We are recording in beautiful Yellowknife in the far north, but we could be even further north, making where we are the South. And that makes where I'm from in Toronto the Deep South, which makes America the Deep Deep South, which makes America's Deep South the Deep Deep Deep South. But the important thing is that their leader knows now that Canada remains the true North, strong and free. Now, it's time for a debate that'll provide some northern exposure. So, whereas it gives you access to the great outdoors, a different way of life, and a strong sense of community, be it resolved that living in the North is worth it. Gavin, you are arguing for this, please. You have 2 minutes, starting now. Gavin Clarkson.
4: Of course, living up north is worth it. I'm from Whitehorse, which isn't Yellowknife. And if you're from south of 60, you're learning that for the first time. They shouldn't be so hard to tell apart, Canada. Here's a fun rhyming memory device to help. White is a horse, of course, and yellow will stab you. The air is cleaner up here. The water is clearer up here. The people are friendlier up here. And the weather. The air is cleaner up here. Did I mention that? The North is also the best place to see the Northern Lights. Japanese tourists come here in droves under the idea that the next emperor will be conceived under these lights. And when was the last time a couple traveled halfway across the world to do it in Winnipeg? You can tell a lot about a place by the art it inspires. The most famous book of the North, Call of the Wild by Jack London, about a domesticated dog in the Yukon returning to the freedom of nature. The most famous book of Ontario, Margaret Atwood's A Handmaid's Tale. And Alberta's favorite book comes with crayons. Thank you.
0: Yeah. Gavin Clarkson coming out swinging on behalf of the North. Thank you, Gavin. Now, here to tell us when people say living in the North is great, he's having Nunavut. There it is. There's my energy. Let's hear from Quincy Thomas.
3: I grew up here in Yellowknife, hub of the North, and like everyone else with ambition, I fled south as soon as I finished high school. Now I've returned to tell you why it's the best decision I ever made.

0: I didn't realize what I'd been through growing up here until I got out, like growing up in a cult or a trailer park. it doesn't make any sense for humans to live in this unforgiving climate. It gets as cold as minus 40 in the winter, which is the point where Celsius equals Fahrenheit. So it's too cold to even bother arguing with Americans. Food options are so limited in the North that the most popular type of restaurant is convenience stores. Shout out to Winks. Down south, I get to eat at ethnic restaurants that don't serve pizza. So it was kind of tough growing up here as one of three black kids. Well, technically, it was me and two Filipino kids with hot mixtapes, but... Gotta take what you can get up here. Everyone else in town actually knew more black people than I did, because they knew me. Thank you.
1: Okay. Yeah. Quincy Thomas, everybody, with his first opening argument for us. It's time now for the bare knuckle round. We are debating living in the North. So, since this is a polarizing topic, it's time to try to seal the deal. You know, really get into it. Time's arc ticking, so let's start now.
0: Gavin, you said that the water is cleaner in the North, but I can drive 10 minutes from here and find a lake with a sign that says, "Do not go in here or you'll die because of our mine."
2: Like, aside from water being clean, you mentioned how there isn't a big diversity of restaurants up here. And I think that's a great thing. It makes dating better because you're not there with your date being distracted by a fancy restaurant with a confusing menu. You just sit there getting to know each other and slamming liter-sized Thunder mugs until the Boston pizza is romantic.
0: You mentioned the Japanese tourists coming for the Northern Lights, but I also grew up with children conceived under the Northern Lights, and I'll tell you, they're not putting any of them on the promotional materials.
1: That's a good place to stop it. That's the bare knuckle round, everybody. What are we doing? Like, these nice people came here, and it's just slam after slam. We are a comedy show, I should point that out. It's time now for the firing line. In my hand, I have a list of questions about living in the North, brought to you by North Face. North Face, which is what you get up here in winter when you try to smile, but you can't move your face. The official City of Yellowknife website says if you're considering moving to Yellowknife, you're likely what? Gavin?
2: From Newfoundland.
1: Yeah. Okay. Strong point. Quincy?
0: Running from the law.
1: It says you're likely looking for work or you've been offered a job. So close enough, Quincy. 1 point. The official Northwest Territories government website boasts that the territory has 11 what? Gavin?
2: Possible Tinder matches.
1: Woo! 3 points, and two of them are related. Quincy.
0: From my research, I'd say $11.
1: No, 11 official languages. That is impressive to me. I think that's worth something. That is our firing line, everybody. It is almost that magical time when our Northern Arts and Cultural Center audience places their vote. But first, here again to tell us why, when it comes to living in the North, he says, "Snow way, it's Quincy Thomas."
0: I say that.

0: North is a great place to be from, not a great place to be. I appreciate living down south so much more now because my expectations are so low. It doesn't make any sense to endure this icebox unless you're running from the law or your family. But if that's the case, Vancouver Island would happily welcome you with fresh vegetables and cannabis. And to my fellow Northerners, I think there's room on my flight tomorrow if anyone wants to join me. Thank you.
1: Quincy Thomas. Quincy Thomas from the North, but he's against living here. Now, here to tell us why he'd love to see his name in Northern Lights, let's hear again from Gavin Clarkson.
2: Living up north is harder. It is one of the most isolated places in the world. But from that isolation spawns a sense of community greater than anywhere else on the planet. We are a resourceful people, rich in resources. Everyone here has a chest freezer full of trout or a meat locker full of bears, which in Vancouver means something very different. Confusing ad I responded to. And so, being born and raised in the North is such a unique privilege that so few people get to claim. It is my greatest honor to be from the North of 60. And Canada, know that when we stand on guard for thee, there is no true North truer. Thank you.
1: Yeah! Gavin Clarkson. Strong closing argument and a hint for the authorities. Thank you, Gavin. All right, audience, it is up to you to decide by applause who agreed with Quincy when he gave the Arctic the cold shoulder, Quincy Thomas. Okay, lots of nice local love for Quincy there. And who thought that Gavin talking up the North was the right direction? Gavin Clarkson. Well, the audience has spoken, and the winner is Gavin Clarkson at long live. Well, that's all for this week. I'm Steve Patterson saying nothing parallels being far north of the 49th parallel. I'll argue with you again soon, Canada. Good night.
3: The Debaters is created by Richard Side. This week's episode was produced by Nicole Callender, Chloe Edbrook, Dean Jenkinson, and Graham Clark. With continuity by Graham Clark, Diana Francis, and Gary Jones. 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With special thanks to Katie Ellen Humphreys, David Pride, and Emily Ferrier. 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
8: This is CBC News. From CBC Toronto, here's the news at 12 o'clock. Right now, mainly sunny skies and 24 degrees in the city, 30 with the humidity. Good afternoon, I'm Lorenda Redicop. Gas prices spiked overnight across the GTA on news of renewed hostilities in the Middle East. And while the price is expected to stabilize over the weekend, experts say that won't last. Clara Pasica spoke with drivers in Scarborough this morning.
9: At a gas station in Oak Ridge, drivers faced the unwelcome news during the morning rush. $1.70.9 a liter to fill up their tanks. There was some brief relief after the U.S. and Iran announced a ceasefire last month. Today's hike is hitting

0: taxi and rideshare drivers who have no choice but to keep filling up hard.
1: Every day I'm costing like at least $30, $40. I'm a daily driver. It's my living, bread and butter.
2: It is actually horrible, you know, because whatever is happening out there, we are the general people are suffering for this.
0: Dan McTagg with Canadians for Affordable Energy warned of this 5% increase for unleaded gas at pumps in the GTA overnight. For diesel, an even bigger hike of 13 cents a litre. He says the increase is linked to the conflict in the Middle East and the now faltering ceasefire deal, saying even if prices stabilize for a few days, that might not last long.
3: The world is going through and used up much of its strategic reserves, its emergency reserves, to offset the decrease in what's happened in the Straits of Hormuz. And so for that reason, prices are going up inevitably and imminently.
0: The average price of a litre of gas in the GTA today is more than 30 cents higher than the same time last year. Clara Pasica, CBC News, Toronto.
4: Today's report from Statistics Canada shows the Canadian economy added 18,000 jobs last month, enough to nudge the unemployment rate down one-tenth of a point to 6.5%. Anis Haidari has more.
5: This is a slight but steady uptick after May. In that month, there was an unexpectedly high jump. The Statistics Canada report also showed a slight jump in people working in the private sector for the second month in a row. Actually, the agency says over the past year, employment growth has been concentrated in the private sector. These numbers are the last big data points the Bank of Canada gets when it comes to where the economy is at before we hear a decision on the central bank's policy interest rate next Wednesday. There's many economists predicting that trend-setting interest rate won't change. Interest rates are often shifted by the Bank of Canada to try and tackle inflation or to stimulate the economy. And while there's an improvement in jobs compared to a few months ago, this flat data for June could mean policymakers still wait and see how things develop. Anis Haidari, CBC News, Calgary.
4: An analysis by CBC News reveals dozens of Canadian senators are missing votes on government legislation. In the 12 months since the last federal election, the Senate convened for just 76 sitting days in total. Our analysis found only 8 senators out of 105 had perfect attendance over that time. Some missed more than 50 sitting days. Senate sources also add that while some senators show up to be marked present, they then routinely leave before the votes are held. The spotty attendance means some legislative changes pass with barely half of all senators casting a vote. The government of Nicaragua has revoked the licenses for about 2,000 lawyers. No explanation for the move has been given, but the UN warns it curtails any legal challenge or defense for critics of the authoritarian rule of President Daniel Ortega. The number of people killed in a wildfire in southern Spain has climbed to 12. 19 others are missing. Up to 150 firefighters are battling the blaze in Almería province. Local authorities say this is the deadliest fire the region has seen in 20 years. Many of those killed died trapped in their cars while trying to escape the flames. Officials say they weren't following the recommended evacuation route. It's going to be a busy weekend of events in Toronto. FIFA Fan Fest returns to the Fort York Bentway area. For anyone who prefers just a little dance, there's both salsa on the beach at Woodbine Park and also salsa on St. Clair. Kimberly Ramos is the co-founder and director of Araguacu, a Latin dance company. They will be offering free dance classes and performances on St. Clair.
6: It is just pure, unadulterated joy. There's no way to explain it other than that. You get to experience the food, the music, the dance. There's live music, there's shows. It's just it brings the vibrancy and the energy of Latin culture, and I love that.
4: At Sankofa Square, there's World Fest, which celebrates unity, culture, and creativity in the heart of Toronto. And nearby, artists take over Nathan Phillips Square for the 65th annual Toronto Outdoor Art Show. To the markets now, the TSX was up. In New York, the Dow was also up. The NASDAQ was down and the Canadian dollar up more than a tenth of a cent to 70.71 cents U.S. To the weather forecast now for Toronto, Hamilton, and Niagara, a mix of sun and cloud today. There is a 30% chance of showers this afternoon. Also risk of a thunderstorm, the high 27. Tonight, continue.

0: the host of The Nature of Things. He'd already made a name for himself on radio and TV with Quirks and Quarks and Suzuki on Science, and before that, as a geneticist concerned about the environment. But you already know about that, that David Suzuki, the man behind A Planet for the Taking and A Matter of Survival, has been bringing his scientifically based worries about climate change to broad audiences for decades. Logging in Haida Gwaii, logging in the Amazon. David Suzuki has been in a long fight. And then along comes 2026 and two major new pipeline announcements.
1: The government of Ontario is here today to unveil a potential route for a new 3,300-kilometer oil pipeline from Hardisty, Alberta, to Sarnia, Ontario.
2: It's a win-win-win. A win for Ontario, a win for Alberta, and a win for all of Canada.
3: You asked for it. We promised it. Now we are delivering. We've agreed that the best route for a new pipeline is one that goes through one that already exists, so through the Trans Mountain Corridor to our Pacific coast, the gateway to the world's fastest growing markets.
0: We're not asking David Suzuki how he feels about these new pipeline deals or whether it's important to keep global warming to below 1.5 Celsius above pre-industrial temperatures. We know, and you know what he will say.
4: That's the science that's come in, and we're still arguing about pipelines and whether we should leave stuff in the ground. The shocking thing to me is climatologists over the last decades have been coming out very strongly telling us we've got to do something, and we haven't paid attention.
0: David Suzuki is 90. He has a new book, and in it he calls himself still an environmental warrior, even though his exasperation is legendary. His disappointment in us is legendary.
4: Over half of the species that were on this planet when I was born in 1936 are now extinct, and another million are poised to go extinct. The next day, Harry and Meghan had a baby. And guess what went extinct in the media? The report on extinction.
0: How do you keep going with your climate change fight? Because if that has been your fight, as it's been David Suzuki's, it has been a demoralizing few months. The former activist and environment minister, Stephen Guilbeault, announces he's quitting politics with a mic drop.
5: I respectfully disagree with the prime minister on this.
0: We face something called a super El Nino while Europe swelters.
6: The heat wave has caused drought conditions. We now see below average river flow across Europe, especially in France and the east of the continent.
0: And suddenly pipelines are back on the national menu. Now today we ask you, and we ask David Suzuki, how do you keep going with your climate change fight? 1-888-817-8995. How do you keep up fighting climate change? 1-888-817-8995. And with us for the hour is David Suzuki. Many of you will remember him as the longtime host of CBC's The Nature of Things. He hosted that show for 44 years until just a few years ago. He, of course, is co-founder of the David Suzuki Foundation, a companion of the Order of Canada, and, of course, I could go on. He also has a new book out. It's a memoir, and it's called Lessons from a Lifetime, 90 Years of Inspiration and Activism. And David Suzuki, it is a pleasure to have you on the show today.
7: Thank you very much for having me.
0: I wonder if you have an initial answer to that question. How do you keep going with this fight that you've been in for so long?
7: Yeah, well, I mean, when you have grandchildren or children, you have no choice. You know, a lot of people, when my daughter, Severn, was 11 years old and gave a talk in at Rio in 1992, everybody said, oh, yeah, well, you kids, you know, you're going to do a better job than we are. And I'm going, what? You know, this shouldn't be a child's job. Greta Thunberg had a huge impact, you know, and people are going, oh, yeah, and thank God we've got young ones like that. And when I met her the first time, the first thing I said to her was, I am so sorry. This should not be your job as a child. You know, your job is to leave the nest and meet new people, fall in love, have your heart broken, explore the ideas that people have thought of through time. That's your job. Mom and dad, they've got to be the warriors on your behalf, not looking to you and say, oh, you kids are going to save the world. What the hell? Where are mom and dad is what I'm asking.
8: I've seen you reflect on Greta.

0: his trajectory and how, I mean, I think you've reflected in the past, David, that perhaps what she might have accomplished was cut down a bit by the pandemic, that she was kind of pulled off the stage as we all got locked in our homes. But I wanted you to talk about that, about the charisma of youth. I mean, I hear what you've just said, that this really shouldn't be the work of the people who didn't screw up the planet. It should be the people who did the damage who have to find a solution. But how can we lean on kids in a fair way to help us bring visibility or momentum?
1: Well, it's terrible because, you know, I remember years ago when we were fighting logging in the Amazon and dams that were going to be built, and my daughter Sarika, who's now the co-host of the Nature Things, she was then around 7 or 8, and something came up and I said, Sarika, this is perfect for your gang of friends now. You can go after this. And she said, why? And I said, well, you can get listened to and you can have an impact. She said, but I hear what you and Mom are saying. It's too late. There's nothing we can do. Boy, was that a wake up for me to realize, you know, loading this all on our kids. What the hell? If Mom and Dad haven't been able to bring about change, why the hell should they think they're going to do that? You know, people ask, what's your hope? And my hope is when Mom and Dad are activists and fighting for a future, that's my hope, because they believe a different outcome is possible. But we've got to stop looking to children. They're telling us what we should have been fighting on generations ago. You know, Greta's message was, at school, we're taught to take science seriously. And I've read the science, and what scientists are saying is, I don't have a future. You know, that was her message. Well, where the hell were Mom and Dad? Well, her mom and dad are great parents, actually, in supporting her. Sure. But, you know, I think in general terms, if Mom and Dad aren't fighting for a child's future, for us to rely on them to tell us what the scientists are saying, well, I mean, that's a sad state.
0: I wonder, you know, you've been involved, as I said off the top, in quite a few fights, well-known fights, and you had the benefit of the show to talk about what was at issue and to do stand-ups in Borneo or wherever you might have been to raise awareness about what was happening in parts of the world that the rest of Canada couldn't maybe visit as easily. But I wonder if there's an environmental problem that you think got fixed, that you put your energy to and that we put behind us once and for all.
1: Well, I don't know if it's put it behind us, but I think the one success, which was signed in Canada and Montreal in 1984, I think, was the ozone treatment. We know when we discovered that CFCs were breaking down the ozone layer. I didn't even know there was an ozone layer up there, but high up in the atmosphere, ultraviolet light breaks chlorine off the CFCs, and chlorine scavenges ozone. And then, you know, when they discovered the hole over the Antarctica, suddenly, for some reason, that really resonated with people, and people became upset. And we actually got a way of getting the CFCs out of use. And, you know, that's been a tremendous success. The ozone hasn't completely recovered, but we're certainly on our way to recovering the ozone layer. But there are 9 areas that constrain human existence. They're called planetary boundaries that Johan Rockström in Berlin defined about 10 years ago. And he said, we mustn't pass, you know, that's the amount of carbon in the atmosphere, pH of the oceans, the nitrogen cycle, and so on. He said, we must not pass any of these limits or we're in deep trouble. Well, we passed 7 of the 9 boundaries. The only one where we've been able to pull back is the ozone layer.
0: Okay, that's not super encouraging, but it is an indication of the scale of our fight. Exactly. Yeah. So that's our question today. How do you keep up this fight? If it's been a long one for you or just something that's new for you, we'd like to hear from you. 1-888-817-8995. And David Suzuki is with us for the hour. And I think I'm going to take some calls and ask people how they're handling this same kind of question in their own backyard. Maybe we'll start in Owen Sound, where John is. Hi, John.
2: Hi, thanks so much for having this conversation. I'm in my mid-30s. I've got a couple of young kids, and I remember, so I was 2 years old when David Stoddard gave that speech in Rio. I don't remember that personally, but I do have a vivid memory of being on the swings in the mid-90s as a kid, thinking about what it was going to be like when we all had to wear spacesuits because the ozone was gone. And that eco-grief and eco-anxiety, when I look back, has been

0: with me for a lot of my life. It's inspired vegetarianism for me. It inspired me to give up taking commercial plane flights a little more than a decade ago, because I think I've taken probably more than my share over my lifetime. But it also was one of the things I wanted to talk about when I ran for municipal government in the election in Ontario in 2022. And the thing that keeps me going in part is that anxiety, but also the understanding that the alternative is giving into despair. And I don't think that that's, like, for me anyway, I just can't stomach the thought of just giving up, even with all that we've lost. And even listening to the rebroadcast on Ideas of a series that David did for CBC when Lucien Bouchard was advocating for appropriate environmental action. And it's shocking to me to hear that rebroadcast and to really get the feeling that we're still having the same conversations now, or to try to win the hearts and minds and inspire action as David was having with elected officials and the public at large way back then.
1: You ran for local council, John. I mean, what I'm getting at, or hoping to get at, is whether there's been a local fight. I mean, you know, if we can't, you and I from our own couch can't fix the CFC problem necessarily, we can certainly raise our voices about it. But I wonder if there's a local environmental issue that you wanted to tackle, or whether you were able to tackle, and whether that's the approach to bite-sized pieces. You know, the old how do you eat an elephant one bite at a time?
0: I was really lucky to be elected and to be able to raise environmental issues when relevant things came across the council table. But the environment touches everything, just like social issues touch everything. It's really easy, I think, to reduce our public discourse to only worrying about money, but we need the triple bottom line of, fiscal responsibility, because we don't have infinite money, but we also don't have an infinite planet, and we also can't stand human suffering infinitely. And so if we're not having conversations that address all three of those bottom lines, then we're not actually coming up with the best solutions that we can for our communities. And if anyone in Ontario is listening right now who wants a stage and a place to have those conversations, I really encourage you to run for municipal government this fall, because like land use planning and how we build an environment to make it possible to let people get around without burning fossil fuels, to build like livable, walkable communities that also have vibrant economies in them. All of these are things that we can do.
1: People can bite off in their own backyard, as it were. Okay, I'm going to hold you there, John. And David Suzuki used to see that bumper sticker, think globally, act locally. I mean, I guess I have many questions. Did you ever get approached to run for politics? And what do you think about John's strategy there to get involved?
2: Well, I think he's absolutely right. I think the problem with think globally, act locally is that when people begin to think globally, they go, oh my God, I mean, look at the problems here and I'm insignificant. What's the point? I think we have to think locally and act locally in order to hope enough of us are thinking locally and acting to have an effect globally, because it's crystal clear. You know, I have interviewed Mark Carney a number of times before he became a politician, and I came out before he announced he was going into politics that if this guy ever runs for office, I'm behind him. He knows more about climate than any other politician I've met. And seeing him, he's been magnificent. His speech at Davos was great and all that. But he's dealing internationally with an insane man who is in charge of the most powerful country in the world. And, you know, that's a huge job. Meanwhile, I think that we have to do what Finland did a while ago. You know, the UN calls Finland the happiest country in the world. And they sent a letter to all of their citizens saying, look, shit is going to happen. There's no way to avoid it. We don't know what it's going to be, but we're on the border with Russia. We have a long ocean coastline, and oceans are warming and rising. We've got forests here. Stuff is going to happen, and government will not be able to respond with the speed or on the scale you're going to need. So get your act together. And this is what we, the David Suzuki Foundation, has now been doing, is to work with local communities saying, look, who are your people? And what Finland said is start in your every block. Find out who your neighbors are. You know, are there any nurses? Are there invalids who are going to have to be looked at immediately? Do you have any doctors? Anyone know how to run a generator or a caterpillar or a chainsaw?

0: find out who your neighbors are and what the resources are. And I think this is what we have to do now. We have to batten down. It's coming. But I can tell you, we've met with five communities in southern Ontario, and it's joyful. It's joyful for people to discover, oh, wow, you're a seed protector. I need some of those seeds. Or, oh, gee, you're working on the homeless. I've got an issue here. They're finding out who's in their community and how you go about building a strong, resilient community. So I think John is absolutely right. This is the level where you can be effective.
1: I wondered, I mean, you couched that pretty carefully, David Suzuki, that, with this respect you have for Mark Carney and how long you've known him, but at the same time, it seems like you're recommending we forge our own path and maybe not follow our prime minister into this pipeline future. How far are you advocating that the national interests are not Mark Carney's?
0: No, of course. We have to keep that pressure on. And Mark has been a big disappointment to me in the same way that Stephen Guilbeault, when he became the Minister of the Environment, after 2 years, I sent a long email saying, look, we've been comrades. We met in Kyoto in 1997 when he was working with Greenpeace, and he's the best environment minister. I said, you're the best environment minister we've ever had, but you've got to resign. You've got to resign and tell the world why you resigned. Now, he didn't do that while he was Minister of the Environment, but he did find it. The problem is, everybody is whipped. Only the Greens don't whip their members. And they can't, I said this to Jonathan Wilkinson. I said this to Catherine McKenna. Each time I said, you've got to tell Canadians the truth. Tell them how bad it is, for God's sake. Declare an emergency, and then we'll get on with it. For years, I've gone to Ottawa with groups begging for more money for public transit, for insulation in homes, for heat pumps, all this stuff. And every time the government's, we're having an economic problem, we can't afford that. But COVID came, and suddenly, where the hell did all this money come from? $300 billion were spent dealing with the COVID crisis. And it's not anything like the crisis we face with climate change. So stop using money as a reason that we're not getting on with this. Get on with it as the emergency it is. Right now, Carney has caved. He's being a politician. He's caved to Alberta. Danielle Smith got him by the bum. Oh, we'll separate if you guys don't come through. And the Alberta's won. They won all during the years of Harper. So politics is preventing us from even saying how bad it is.
1: Okay, David Suzuki, I could listen to you for the hour, but it's a call-in show, and I'm going to leverage some callers onto the air here. So let's talk to Anne, who is in Uxbridge today. Hi, Anne.
2: Hi, can you hear me okay?
1: Perfectly. And wondering how you're feeling about what you've heard so far and how you're fighting the climate change fight.
2: Well, like your first caller, there is lots of anxiety around the climate crisis, but I channeled my anxiety into when I retired, I joined the Environmental Sustainability Committee for the Township of Uxbridge. And then one of our actions we're taking is we partnered with the library and we made 10 kits, climate action kits for the kids and families. So they take them out of the library. There's an action they can take and an explanation about why it matters. And then after they complete 10, they get a certificate and they come before a committee to take a pledge.
1: Give me an example, Anne. What's an example or two of these actions?
2: So one of them, water and how sacred water is. And so the challenge, after there's, a sort of discussion about water, the challenge is timing your showers. So even though we live, so try to reduce your shower to a 3 to 5 minute shower. So that's one of the challenges.
1: And so rate the success of this. How popular, is it in the zeitgeist of Uxbridge? Are people talking about how their kids are doing and the challenge? Like, has it become a part of your daily life?
2: So I can't answer that because we're actually just rolling them out. This has been a work in progress, and they're just coming out this next week. And but we're like, okay, let's try to get the kids involved, and let's get families involved, and let's get

0: people talking about it. And so this is what we came up with. And so we're excited to see how it goes.
1: Anne, if there's someone listening who's in a similar position but in a different municipality, is there? Can you offer me a link where people who, you know, maybe there's other administrators who'd like to steal your idea and apply it where their kids are? How do I find more about it?
0: So that's a great question. I actually got it from the Climate Action Kits from the Victoria Public Library, and they have it, and we sort of modified it to fit our group. And because it's through the library, there'll be a link through the Uxbridge Public Library.
1: Okay. Well, that sounds like something someone could follow up on. And thanks very much for the call. Before we bring back David Suzuki, I want to bring in Angeli, who's in Toronto, and ask you something along the same lines. How are you feeling about the climate change fight? Where are you right now with that?
2: So thanks so much for having me on. This has been a real lifelong journey for me. I'm in my 40s now, and I grew up moving from place to place around Canada and the States because my dad worked in oil. So he worked for Imperial, and then we moved to the States and he worked for Exxon, and he retired in Houston about 10 years ago. And so this was really central to my life growing up, really attention to the environment, climate, you know, the Valdez spill kind of loomed large in my ethics as a kid. And what I discovered in finding my place in climate activism, and I should say that this is my job. I work at the Canadian Association of Physicians for the Environment. And the people I work with and have worked with in this field, either as a volunteer or employed over the past 20 years or so, are really my family. They're the best people in the world. The physicians at CAPE are extraordinary. We know that, you know, the case that we make around our health being rooted in a safe and healthy environment is something that's powerful across the board. And it's working day in, day out, and seeing the action that people are taking that really keeps me going, especially in, you know, sort of bad news after bad news, as I'm sure David Suzuki would say.
1: Sounds like the energy you put out there is reflected back to you to give you a bit more momentum each day.
2: Yeah, that's right. I mean, you on the day-to-day, being part of this work is not glamorous. It is not, you know, it's not kind of what you see in the news. It's emails and phone calls and meetings and talking to people and organizing. And that work is, but the people you're around when you're doing that is so important. And I just wanted to say, my dad actually, on retiring, founded his own organization of former oil executives now wanting to engage in climate action. And I also find that really inspiring.
1: Yeah, that's something interesting. I'll have to look that up on my own time, I suppose. But Angeli, I appreciate that call. That is interesting. You've kind of covered a range of things in your life already, from the former oil exec's daughter to now someone working in the organization you are. Our guest for the whole hour is David Suzuki. We're going to have him back on as soon as we take a short break here for some local news and weather and information. Stay with us. We're asking, how are you fighting the climate change fight? That's after the news.
3: Partly cloudy and 25 degrees in downtown Toronto. I'm Lorenda Redicop with a CBC News update. Gas prices rose overnight, and experts say those prices could go even higher due to the conflict in the Middle East. A 62-year-old man is facing charges after fire broke out at a residential building in the city overnight yesterday. It happened in the Victoria Park and Eglinton Avenue East area. Police say the accused started a fire on the ninth floor and then fled. Two residents were injured. The accused was charged with arson. And a 30-year-old man from Richmond Hill is facing voyeurism and criminal harassment charges after allegedly filming customers at a shopping mall without their knowledge. York Regional Police say he was following two females while holding a cell phone, bending down behind one of them, appearing to film underneath her skirt. Here's the weather forecast now, first for Toronto, Hamilton, and Niagara. A mix of sun and cloud today, 30% chance of showers this afternoon. Also risk of a thunderstorm, the high 27. For tonight, that chance of showers and a thunderstorm continues into the early evening, then clearing, low 19. Tomorrow sunny and the high 28. For Peterborough and the Kawarthas today, chance of showers, risk of a thunderstorm, and up to 28. Tonight, chance of showers and a thunderstorm, low 16.
1: 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I'm Stu Mills.

0: David Suzuki is our guest, and we're asking, how do you keep up your fight against climate change? 1-888-817-8995.
1: Well, tis the season for pipeline announcements. There are two big proposals now, one to build a new pipeline from Alberta to BC's south coast and another from Alberta to Ontario.
0: It is a tough moment for people fighting climate change. Europe is roasting. Here in Canada, wild storms, flooded basements, and pipeline announcements. One to take Alberta oil to the west coast, another to bring crude here to Ontario for refining. Stephen Lecce is Ontario's Minister of Energy and Mines, and he told CBC's Rebecca Zandbergen earlier this week, expanding oil and gas will make Canada stronger in the long run, and it's better than the alternatives.
2: And even you said earlier, you know, some may want to keep it under our feet. It's like, Mike, folks, let's not pretend like the oil is going to come from, you know, some perfect utopia. It's coming from countries like Russia.
0: If the Alberta to Sudbury pipeline happens, it would carry some 500,000 barrels of crude to Ontario. While new pipelines mean less reliance on the United States for our energy, they will also increase our carbon emissions. That's even according to Canada's Prime Minister, who's in favor of the big projects. Our guest for the hour is a hero to many in the environmental movement in Canada and the science community. Former longtime host of The Nature of Things, David Suzuki is with us. And our question is for those who try to combat climate change, how do you keep up fighting that fight? 1-888-817-8995. And David Suzuki, it's great to be back with you. And I wanted to use this kind of as a segue, that conversation we had with Anne, who's in Uxbridge and who described these packages that kids can take home from the library as a set of environmental challenges. I've heard you describe kind of approvingly this thing in the UK called the JUMP movement, where it's kind of a packageable set of environmental goals. And I wonder if you think that's part of the secret to kind of make it into easy, simple terms. I mean, I don't know if you've experienced what they're offering there in Uxbridge locally, or whether it's kind of just what you've described in the JUMP that has caught your eye.
3: Well, the JUMP, of course, is a much more radical look at what's needed. And, you know, for example, every aspect of the way we live has energy needs, uses energy, and we've got to reduce that. And, you know, one of the areas is the fashion industry, where, you know, I've worn blue jeans all my life because denim wears like iron. But I see kids now paying a lot of money for brand new blue jeans already ripped. Like, what the hell? You know, we're in a society now where everything is disposable. You use it once and throw it away. Like, you know, so the JUMP requirements are pretty stringent. One of the major ways that we contribute, and I am a great sinner on this, having hosted The Nature of Things all those years. If people traveled the way I did while I was filming for The Nature of Things, we'd need 30 more planets. You know, flying is a very intensive, energy intensive way of traveling around. So they say if you want to reduce your footprint to a sustainable level, if you're traveling on a short haul flight, let's say from Montreal to Toronto or from Vancouver to Calgary, once every 3 years. If you want a long haul flight, flying from Toronto to London or Vancouver to Tokyo, once every 7 years. So you can see that, you know, to stay at a level that the planet could absorb means basically we can't just jump in a plane and go on a holiday every day, every year, or visit our relatives in England. That's a very energy intensive thing. The JUMP standards are really hard for a lot of people to meet. On clothing, they say buy one new article of clothing a year. Three new articles of clothing a year. And I'm going, what the hell? I don't have to buy anything till I kick the bucket. But apparently that's a tough requirement. So, all these standards give you an idea of what you have to do. The basic problem is this, and Mark Carney illustrates it in spades, is that we're all trapped. We're trapped by legal, economic, and political systems that constrain or drive our activity, and they have all left nature out. Nature, which is a source of clean air, clean water,

0: the soil that grows us our food, and the energy that comes from the sun and photosynthesis. Nature gives us the most fundamental things we need to live and live well. And yet we don't even consider that and in our systems. I mean, Mark Carney points this out in his book Values, which says that Jeff Bezos' Amazon is valued by the economy in the tens of billions of dollars. But Brazil's Amazon, the greatest terrestrial ecosystem on the planet, has no economic value until it is logged, mined, dammed, or grows soybeans or cattle or cattle. Houses.
1: Yeah.
0: If that isn't crazy,
1: it does.
0: The economy is crazy.
1: Yeah, and I love your way of crystallizing these ideas. I mean, I guess this is why you got stolen from the university and put on TV at a very young age, because you're very good at that, David Suzuki. And I know it's late to be doing it, but I'm applauding you even now. It's very powerful. Yeah. I want to go to some more callers here, because people have been hopeful to speak to the man who I'm sure is a hero for them. So let's talk to Carolyn, who's in Hamilton. Hi, Carolyn.
2: Hi. Yes, I'm happy to be on the same line as David Suzuki. I just wanted to say that I was involved with the shout out to Guardians of the Greenbelt, with the Greenbelt fighting that scandal. And so many doors that I knocked on, people would say, well, you can't fight progress. They were defeated before the first sentence ended, right?
1: Hmm.
2: However, we did. Temporarily, anyway, stopped Doug Ford. And I have been, I'm 70 now, but at the age of 50, I started protesting Idle No More and the Occupy movement. Mm-hmm. And I learned that I feel like I still don't do enough, but whatever you can give is so essential. I've been a protester outside a breakfast in Mississauga, the only person standing there with a sign, but I had a great impact because I was the only person standing under the sign. Everyone drove in could see it, right?
1: Yeah. No, that's true. Yeah, you can't fade into the crowd if you're the only person doing something out of the ordinary.
2: And no, but we did, in the Greenbelt situation, we did stop it. As I said, temporarily, it may happen still, but that was, everyone I talked to, no, you can't stop progress. And we did. So I want to just let the listeners know out there, whatever little thing you can do, it helps.
1: Hmm. Okay.
2: And I certainly don't give enough. But.
1: Yeah, that's I think it's a great point. It sounds like you've been at it for a long time. And from the tone of your voice and the energy there, it sounds like you've got lots of energy left. Carolyn, thanks for that call. Yeah, David Suzuki, yes.
0: If I could just
1: please
0: suggest, Carol, that's a very, very important point. We have these protests and people think, oh, what the hell can I do? But that example is one I use all the time. When Doug Ford came in, first thing he did was open up something and the Greenbelt. And people valued that area. And I was astounded at the grassroots protest that grew up. He crawled back on his belly within months and not only pulled back all the leases or whatever he had approved of, that was a real demonstration of what we can do as individuals if we get involved and work together. Absolutely. Mm-hmm. And, that pressure has just got to be kept up.
1: Mm-hmm.
0: I people ask me, well, what can I do? I say, if you're serious about doing, I suggest two things that every one of us can do. Reduce your consumption by 50% in a year. Now, say, what? Think of all the things. My parents always taught me you need money for the necessities in life. But we don't use our money for the necessity. We use it for our wants. Oh, I want this. Oh, wow, I want that. But let's get down to some fundamental things. Cut your consumption in half. And also get very, very active in the political process at every level, because it's only that kind of grassroots, that grassroots protesting that we get them to listen. But it's got to be kept up.
1: Hmm. Okay, Carolyn, thanks very much for the call. Sounds like this resonated with our guest. Let's go to Ambika, who's in Toronto. Hi, Ambika.
3: Hello.
1: We're asking people today, how do you keep up your fight in what's been a kind of a trying few months, especially if you're Ontario and you're watching these pipeline announcements? What's your strategy?
3: I think it's exciting being an educator. And since 2001, our nonprofit has used teaching as activism. We've been running youth camps, overnight youth camps, which is actually running this week. And we encourage students to minimize the harm that they have on the planet, animals, and one another.
1: Hmm. These are
3: things like reducing their consumption.
1: Teenagers?
3: And thinking critically. Teenagers.

0: And thinking critically about the choices that they make. So, currently we have running the Vegetarian Eco Camp, and it attracts kids all the way from the States to Alberta to Quebec. We have students coming to the camp who are questioning what are the choices that they're making on a daily basis. How can they reduce their harm? We've been doing this. Yeah. Sorry, go on.
1: Ambika, how do you attract kids whose parents didn't already make them vegetarians? I mean, how do you attract kids where there might be some net ground to make up to convert the carnivore kids into the vegetarian kids? You know, and so you're not just preaching to the choir.
0: Yes. So I would say about only half of our kids are actually vegan or vegetarian at home. And the rest either come because of the programming and they appreciate the idea that environmental issues are important and they want their children to be exposed to them, you know, and it's only a week, so it's easy for them to take in. But also we are a nonprofit. All of our entire staff is all volunteer run, so we're able to keep our costs low, which is on a very practical level is economical for a lot of people.
1: Hmm.
0: The other thing our organization has done this year, we've just been accredited as a school. So we can now take the Ontario curriculum and put it through the lens of nonviolence to animals, plants, and the planet. So, which is huge because we're teaching this stuff in our camps. And we thought, you know, we should be able to give our youth credit for it. We should be able to take the curriculum and take resources like David Suzuki's, you know, What You Won't Do for Love. And that should be a part of our English curriculum because those are topics in that we could take out and really appreciate how we can make the world a better place.
1: Okay.
0: And if youth can see that at a young level, like myself, like I'm almost 50 now, but, you know, recycling wasn't a big deal when I was a kid. It was through education that, you know, now my children and compost and recycle eagerly, even though, you know, there are issues around that too, but at least it's some level of awareness, you know, that they have.
1: Yes,
0: but,
1: get them started as kids.
0: Education makes a huge difference. And changing the curriculum to be more eco-friendly and environmentally friendly, putting those issues at the forefront, not just at the whim of a teacher, you know? They should be the curriculum in itself.
1: David Suzuki, talk to me about that. I mean, I wasn't sure whether we talk a lot about vegetarianism today because there are different moments in the environmental movement when it's been at the foreground, you know, the eating less meat will reduce your carbon footprints in certain ways more powerfully than buying that electric car, for example. Do we talk enough about that for your liking, David Suzuki?
2: Well, I think all of these things are interconnected. I'm not a vegan. I'm a pescatarian. I mean, fish are a critical part of my diet.
1: You love fishing. And, I've seen all the pictures.
2: I love fishing. I don't fish. I'm not a sport fisher. I fish to catch and eat. If you're going to fish and let the fish go at the end, that is not conservation. That is not, you know, if you're not going to catch it and kill it, then don't fish. And the fish are in deep trouble, and my commitment is there. But these conversations about the cost of everything that we consume, absolutely vital. I think the challenge is this, that 85% of Canadians now live in big cities or big towns. And in a city, of course, your highest priority is your job. Right? You need a job to earn the money to buy the things that you need or want. And so the economy, we come to think that the economy is the source of everything that matters. So we bow down. The economy is determining all kinds of things that we do or do not do. I mean, and oil is a critical point. Oil is something that we have to leave in the ground. We can't keep contributing to the load the planet already has. But it's the economy is always the reason we use to keep pipelines built and all that stuff. Look, I think the challenge for education now is to show, people care about the nature out there, and taking kids out into nature is great. But I think that, you know, most of them, kids now live in cities, and we've got to show nature isn't out there. It's right here where we live. When you get an internal combustion engine car, that exhaust coming out doesn't just disappear. Your nose is around there. You're breathing in whatever that car is breathing in. That factory over there belching clouds of orange clouds out of its chimney stack, you know, that's going straight up our noses as well. We've got to plug kids in. The air that comes into our body and that we filter, you know, do we think that doesn't affect

0: look at every time the you have a problem with pollution in the atmosphere, go to emergency and see the number of kids with asthma attacks. We are plugged into that environment. That's why CAPE, the Canadian Association of Physicians for the Environment, has been such a powerful partner for us, because human health is intimately connected to the health of the planet. The planet is the source of all the water that we consume, the air that we breathe, the food that we eat. Every bit of our food was once living, and it ultimately all came from the soil.
1: So you can understand how a high school teacher is going to have this impulse to take the kids into the forest and feel how things are interconnected and feel some of the magic of nature. Nope. But it's kind of a distraction, I guess, is what you're saying. The nature is with us all the time, whether we're in the bush or not.
0: I think it's great. I think that kids do have to get out and connect with nature, but in many cases, you know, that's very expensive. You need buses or whatever, and take the time out to have the kids have that experience. And it's just that there's a more fundamental thing that I really think should be started right in kindergarten, and that is that nature is the foundation of the way that we live. People got to know that there is no such thing as disposable. You throw something away, whether it's the exhaust of our cars or the machines that we use, it's all going into air that embeds us. So it goes straight into us. We've got to see that connection with the natural world that gives us the most fundamental things. And we don't include that in our laws, in our economy, or in our politics.
1: I cannot get over your passion and your energy. It's amazing. It's to feel it in person, to have watched the show for so many years and to hear it, as it were, in person. It's quite a thing. Ambika, great call. Thanks very much for that. Let's go to Ella, who is a little closer. She's in Ottawa. Hi, Ella.
2: Hi. Thanks so much for having this conversation. Great on CBC. And thanks, David Suzuki, for being here. Yeah. Very, very cool to get to chat.
1: What's your version of the climate change fight? And how are you feeling about your hopes in the fight, Ella?
2: Yeah, big question. I recently got back from the Cannes Lion International Festival of Creativity, which is the biggest gathering of advertisers each year. And that took place in Cannes in the south of France.
1: Okay,
2: and I went there with
1: a
2: climate organization called Clean Creatives. We're a movement of folks, over 4,600 individuals and 1,600 agencies around the world who have signed our pledge not to work with fossil fuel clients. So, yeah, it's looking at, like, what is the biggest source of climate change? It is the combustion of fossil fuels, which, interestingly, I was listening to a podcast with Seth Klein and Desmond Cole on The Breach, where Seth Klein pointed out that around half of Canadians don't know that the combustion of fossil fuels is the primary cause of climate change. So there's definitely big hurdles to get over in education.
1: So tell me about the conversation, Ella. Yeah, I mean, that's a surprising stat alone, that we could be half of Canadians not aware of that pretty well-established connection. But anyways, I want to ask, in the advertising field, how does that conversation go down where you just say, yeah, we're going to just say no to this potential billions in revenue by declining ads from people who might be involved in selling products that can, you know, contribute to climate change? How do you do that? How does that happen amongst ad execs?
2: The way it works is, first of all, drawing a very clear line. So Clean Creatives draws the line at the fossil fuel clients themselves. So that's the oil and gas companies. So if you're working for, you know, McDonald's or a car company, like, your business model isn't dependent on sending out, you know, misinformation to keep burning fossil fuels. Whereas these like clients, that their job is, that's where, you know, if you've seen a misleading thing about climate change, the carbon footprint was, you know, that was invented by Ogilvy to put the responsibility onto individuals rather than larger polluters. So you start by drawing a very clear line. And then once you explain the line and that, like, these are the biggest polluters, and we want to have, like David Suzuki was saying, clean air, you know, a livable future. Most people get on board with that. And also realizing the world is changing. Like, Bill McKibben wrote

0: a book recently about how the Chinese energy infrastructure has evolved in a way that's shaping energy in Pakistan, in Cuba, in Vietnam, all over the world. Places are having to adapt to clean energy.
1: Right. Okay. I mean, well, Ella, that feels like we're turning a corner into something else, but I kind of liked your initial point about, you know, a way of pushing back and keeping up your stamina in this fight if you're an exec who works in advertising. And that's certainly a powerful way to have a control on the messaging. So thanks for the call, Ella. Let's talk to Max in Toronto. Max, we've got David Suzuki on the line, and we're asking both you and he, how do you keep up the climate change fight? What's your answer, Max?
2: Hi, thank you for having me. What I've done when I get so overwhelmed by everything, can feel so hopeless, is I've found solace in starting in really small ways. One thing has been with my friend Larissa, who's a great gardener and writer and knows a lot, is she helped me plant all native. We had a front brick lawn. We took all that out and we planted all native species native to this region of Ontario. I'm calling from Southern Ontario.
1: Yeah.
2: And already just not only seeing butterflies and insects, but just the conversations I've had with neighbors about the dogwood or, you know, the smoke bush or et cetera. It's been really helpful, and also linked up with, you know, like the South Parkdale community pollinators. There's all these organizations in any city in Canada, I think, or anywhere really, that has been, I think, really working on this and spreading awareness. And it's fun too. Hmm. And it helps you feel like you get a little bit of, just you're doing a little bit as much as you can.
1: Yeah. It's like that. It sounds like that expression, the tool that works on both ends. I mean, you're feeling good about what you're doing, but you're also in fact creating some habitat maybe for pollinators. And I wonder, Max, are there other people on your street who liked what you've done with your former brick yard and have done the same thing for theirs? I mean, is it spreading?
2: It's spreading in that, first off, yeah, exactly, conversations, and a neighbor a few houses up that I hadn't really talked to before. We started talking about it, and now we're talking about exchanging seeds for the next year. So it has been spreading, and spreading in a good way. I just, because it can feel so overwhelming, but it's been helpful. And the city of Toronto has, you know, a tree, you can get a tree. And again, it's small, but it does feel like one way to get involved.
1: Yeah.
2: You know what I mean?
1: Yeah, for sure. Well, I sure do. David Suzuki, I imagine you know what Max is referring there too, because you're quite a gardener and you probably have a similar goals when you're gardening, David.
3: Yeah. But I you know, this reminds me of did a program called It's a Matter of Survival, a five-part radio series, which ideas rebroadcast two years ago, and then this year rebroadcast two of them. Of course, the tragic thing is they're every bit as relevant today as they were 35 years ago. After It's a Matter of Survival ran, a woman, Amanda McConnell in Toronto, started a group called Albany Grassroots, and it was all the people on her block. She called them together and said, look, let's meet regularly and let's start finding out where there are challenges in terms of our contamination or pollution of the surroundings. What can we do? How can we help each other? And they met for quite a while, I think, for a number of years. And one of their pledges was, we'll write or call a politician at least once a week. We'll call somebody so that we're going to be involved. And they kept coming up with all kinds of things that they could do as one block. And that's what Finland is now saying has really got to be done in the entire country. And I think it'll be a joyful thing.
1: Yeah, I like that. I mean, your postal code will sure get noticed by the politicians if everyone on that one block is sending in letters en masse to the MPs or whoever else, even the councillors. I'm going to try something a little risky, but I want to sneak one caller more on, and it's Rick in Ottawa. And Rick, you're going to have to be compact here. What's your answer when you listen to this conversation and reflect on your own climate change fight?
4: What we're doing is we live on a farm and we do a delayed hay cut, not until July 20th, to allow the endangered meadow bird species, the bobolink, the red-winged blackbirds, and the meadowlarks, and other birds and features of... so we do a delayed cut, and this allows the birds to thrive, mate, and hatch their eggs and their babies to thrive

0: throughout the season that we let them, and then we cut the hay, which is of course degraded in a sense, but it allows these species to propagate. But another thing I just want to mention that's really important, and it's along the lines of things, we have 10 kilowatts, 40 solar panels on our house as a microfit program. Solar power has, the solar panels costs have gone way down, and that's really important. But there's something very vital about what Canada could do altogether, and that is that we have a company in Vancouver called Ballard Power that has done work on fuel cells. It's a premier company of the world, in essence, because they have such top technology and depth of information about fuel cells. And yet on the other side of Canada, at Dalhousie University, is Jess Don's lab on advanced battery research.
1: Okay,
0: well, it's amazing that Canada can't provide more insight, more funding to get these things going. We've got industry capability.
1: I see what you're saying. Here we are, in a sense, pioneers. And I suppose if I could finish your thought, you're probably saying we seem to be heading towards petrol solutions rather than solar solutions, or whatever the Ballard people are up to. But Rick, thank you for the call, and I'm glad I was able to sneak you on. And David Suzuki, what a fantastic pleasure it's been to be able to spend some time with you and to hear your thoughts. Still going strong.
2: Very inspiring to get your callers coming in. They are the troops. They are the people with their feet on the ground. And it's quite inspiring for me to hear what's going on.
1: I'm glad. Well, look, have a great afternoon. And thanks very much again for being our guest. That's David Suzuki.
2: My pleasure.
1: Latest book is called Lessons from a Lifetime, 90 Years of Inspiration and Activism. And that is our show for today, and it's our show for the week, too. So let's thank the team who put this on the air for the whole week. Denise Fung, Julia Sisler, Laura Glowacki, and Pascal Jobin. I'm Stu Mills. Ontario Today will be back again on Monday with your regular host. Amanda will be back in the chair on Monday. And thanks for spending some time with me, and have a great weekend. And we'll talk to you next time. Bye-bye.

0: Imagine you've been charged with a crime, and the only witness pointing the finger at you isn't even human.
1: Are you serious?
0: It's something artificial, created by a mysterious Canadian, and it's coming for all of us.
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4: Get ready, Canada. It's time for another edition of That's Puzzling. Host Pia Chattopadhyay competes against one familiar voice and one clever listener in a battle of brain games devised by puzzle master Peter Brown. That's Puzzling after the news.
5: This is CBC News. From CBC Toronto, here's the news at 1 o'clock. Right now, partly cloudy skies and 25 degrees in Toronto. Good afternoon. I'm Lorenda Redekop. Breaking news this hour, a British man who had pleaded guilty to manslaughter has been sentenced to 3.5 years in prison, minus time served. Robert Evans Jr. admitted to killing restaurant owner Sharif Rahman in Owen Sound nearly 3 years ago. It happened after Evans Jr., his father and uncle ran out of the restaurant, the Curry House, without paying the bill. The three men fled back to the UK shortly after the crime and were extradited to Canada last year. Taking into account time already served in custody, the judge said Evans will spend less than a year in prison before he is likely handed over to Canadian border officials for deportation. An agreed statement of facts read in court said Evans punched Rahman in the face, causing him to fall and hit his head on the sidewalk. Ukraine has struck a number of oil facilities around Russia. Ukrainian strikes targeted oil refineries, an oil terminal, and a depot. Marine drones also targeted 10 Russian oil tankers in the Sea of Azov. Secret power substations in Russia-occupied Crimea were also hit. The attacks are part of Kyiv's campaign to starve the Russian army and economy as a whole.

0: of fuel. Meta, the company behind Instagram and Facebook, is in hot water with European regulators. They are ordering the company to change its addictive app design after finding the company in breach of its digital service laws. William Denslow has more from Brussels.
1: This is a preliminary investigation. It was launched by the European Commission back in 2024, and it makes for some damning reading as far as Facebook, Instagram, essentially the parent company, Meta, is concerned. Now, what the European Commission alleges is that it says Meta did not adequately assess the risks of its social media platforms, essentially its addictive or alleged addictive properties, saying autoplay and infinite scrolling put the brain into autopilot mode. They say this has huge impacts both when it comes to physical and mental well-being for users, most notably for children and vulnerable adults. We have had a response publicly from Meta. They say they disagree with these preliminary findings and say they don't accurately take into account the significant steps the company has taken to protect teens. William Denslow for CBC News, Brussels.
0: Manitobans affected by severe flooding are criticizing the provincial government for slow disaster response. Cam McIntyre owns a lodge in Duck Mountain Provincial Park. It was flooded over the Canada Day long weekend. Campsites filled with water, roads washed out, stranding people. For lodge owners like McIntyre, the disaster takes a big chunk out of his season revenues. He wants more information on disaster relief from Manitoba Premier Wab Kanu.
2: We've been asking for help from, you know, provincial politicians and stuff, but we haven't heard anything back yet as to whether there is going to be any sort of help for us.
0: The Premier's office says the province is sending more staff to some of the flooded areas. They will help process insurance claims and financial assistance applications and also access flood recovery. Well, Toronto is bursting with events this weekend. There are two chances for Latin dancing, Salsa on St. Clair, and also Salsa on the Beach at Woodbine Park. FIFA Fan Fest returns to the Fort York Bentway area. And for something a little more offbeat, there is what could be the world's largest game of Duck Duck Goose. Sophie Mikilova is organizing the game.
3: I was like, you know what? I want to break a world record. And then I like playing games.
4: Yeah.
3: I thought, why not? Why not play a giant game of Duck Duck Goose in the park? Like, it would be so silly.
0: And that's the CBC News. Turning to the weather forecast now for Toronto, Hamilton, and Niagara. A mix of sun and cloud, 30% chance of showers this afternoon, risk of a thunderstorm, high 27. Tonight, that chance of showers and that thunderstorm continue into the early evening, then clearing, low 19. Tomorrow, sunny and the high 28. For Peterborough and the Kawarthas today, increasing cloudiness, chance of showers, risk of a thunderstorm, the high 28. Tonight, down to 16 for the low.
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0: Once a month on the Sunday Magazine, we take a breather from it all to have a little fun and put our brains to the test in a series of word games. And every Friday this summer, we're bringing you all of the action from our latest season. So here's how it works. I face off against a special guest as well as a super smart listener who earned the chance to play by answering our audience challenge. We play three rounds of games devised by our puzzle maestro, Peter Brown. And you can play at home. So let's get to it. Here is last October's edition of That's Puzzling, which we played just as the Toronto Blue Jays were embarking on their thrilling postseason run.
1: Do you let yourself hope that the Blue Jays will do well, or are you just a mess?
0: I'm excited. I'm always a little nervous. I love the Jays. This team specifically is magical to watch. They're having fun and have been all season. So I'm super excited for them. But, you know, if you're a good sports fan, you've always got a little.

0: a bit of nerves.
1: Yeah, I tend to get excited, and then when it gets close, you can't see me doing this, but I pull my shirt up over my mouth and nose because I cannot stand the tension.
0: And that's happened a lot this season with the Jays because they've come from behind in the end, and sometimes our pitching hasn't been up to snuff when we worry, and the too many guys from the opposite team are on the bases, and then we pull it out. So, woohoo! What fun! October baseball.
1: This has been

0: Oh, she looks great. I was thinking, Pete, maybe Anne would walk into studio wearing, like, I don't know, sweatpants and a hoodie. She didn't. She showed up just as we imagined. She is wearing a pink jean jacket. She has, like, a, I don't know, those pearls hanging out of your pocket. Her 10 fingernails are each done in a different color. She has a headband with flowers. She looks great. I'm the one who showed up in a hoodie and sweatpants.
1: Now, Anne, full confession. When I watch The Great Canadian Baking Show, even if I'm watching alone, I will find myself saying out loud things like, oh, no. Or I did actually say, I noted myself saying, oh, that's beautiful. What's it like experiencing the drama and the delicious cakes up close?
2: Exactly the same, except I have the added benefit of smelling everything.
1: Oh, boy.
2: Ooh, the smells, the vanilla, the butter. Oh, the butter. Oh, the butter. It is truly a feast for all of the senses, which really also just jacks up your nerves even more.
1: Oh, so we would make you more nervous if we got some butter smell in the studio.
2: That is triggering. Thank you.
1: You're welcome. And our final competitor won their spot in today's game by entering our listener challenge, a challenge that was posed by last month's player, Claire. Claire challenged you to invent a word for the feeling you get when you've tried so hard to buy Canadian online, only to find out when it arrives that it was made somewhere else. Our winning word is
3: disbelief.
1: Disbelief. Concise, brilliant. That is our winning listener, Victor Boyko in Ottawa. Hello, Victor.
3: Good day.
1: Disbelief. You're doing a lot of work in three syllables there. How did you come up with that?
3: It came in an overnight delivery, as many some ideas do, where you go to bed thinking about something, drifting off to sleep, and suddenly you wake up in the morning and that's the word that pops into your mind.
1: So you came up with disbelief the same way Paul McCartney wrote Yesterday, is what I'm saying.
3: More or less.
1: You recently celebrated your 57th wedding anniversary. Can that be right?
3: Yes, correct. We call it, I think they're known as the Heinz anniversary, if you think about it.
1: Oh, clever.
2: Oh.
0: Clever. I looked quizzical there, Victor. That took a moment for it to click in for me. I get it. Heinz 57 sauce.
2: It took me a minute to catch up.
0: Yeah. Oh, wow.
1: Okay, Pia. You're up against.
0: I'm in trouble.
1: You're up against a couple punsters, and one of them's named Victor, and one of them has outfashioned you, and you're distracted by the Blue Jays. Good luck.
0: I'll take all the luck you will send my way, my friend.
1: And Victor, Pia, let's play That's Puzzling. We are starting today with a round of anagrams. I'm going to give you a word and ask you to rearrange those letters to make another word. You will have 10 seconds. But if you solve that first word quickly enough, I'll give you another anagram for the same letters so you can score an extra point. So, for example, if I gave you the word one, W-O-N, and asked you to rearrange those letters to make a word that means presently, the answer would be now, N-O-W. If there's still time on the clock, I will say, same letters, make a word for possess. And that second answer is own, O-W-N. So you can score 1 point or two or none. That example, let's say it, was pretty easy. Mm. Those were three-letter words. We are playing with five-letter words.
2: Wow.
1: And racing the clock. Mm. So go as fast as you can. If you hear this, your time is up. If you haven't answered before the buzzer, it doesn't count. Now, Pia, unlike in baseball, home team bats first.
0: Yeah, but here's the thing. I'm the leadoff batter. And in this case, to carry on the Blue Jays analogy, I am George Springer, who has had just the most phenomenal season, not just for the Jays, but in baseball overall. So batter up.
1: Batter up. Here comes the pitch. Your starting word is serve. S-E-R-V-E, as in, I'm going to try not to serve up a curveball in this round, or a tennis serve. Rearrange the letters in serve to make a word that means separate or cut ties.
0: Sever.
1: Same letters, make a word for poetry.
0: Verse.
1: There it is. Mm. Sees a fastball over the plate, drives it into left field for a double, didn't even have to slide. Pia Chattopadhyay. Well played.
0: Yep, gonna ask for the police escort on the horse. And if you don't know what that means, look it up on the internet.
2: Tense
0: it has
2: off.
0: To do with George Springer. Yep.
2: Tents off, Pia.
0: Yeah, if you don't know what tarp or tents off means, you're not a true Blue Jays fan this season. There you go.
1: Wow.
0: George Springer took off his shirt. I'm just explaining.

0: inning. And Hazel May said to him in the post-game interview, hey, your tarp's off. It was great. Ann's my girl here. She knows baseball.
1: Huge Jays fan.
2: So we know Ann knows Jays and shirts. Let's see how you do with moving letters around. Great. You're next, Ann. Your starting word is sheer. S-H-E-A-R. Sheer, as in to shear a sheep. Rearrange the letters in sheer to get a word that means to give to other people.
1: To give to, oh, no.
2: I am blanking my cake with you.
1: Share.
2: Okay, same letters. Make a word for rabbits.
1: Ooh, hairs.
2: Okay. Ugh. Oh, just ran out of time there.
1: Just out of time.
2: Sadly, unlike baseball, we're timed here.
1: Mm-hmm.
2: All right, Victor.
3: Yes.
2: Are you ready?
3: We're going to find out.
2: Here we go. Your starting word is clasp. C-L-A-S-P, as in a fastener, a clasp. Rearrange those letters to make a word for applause.
3: Claps.
2: Same letters. Make a word that means a part of the head.
3: Scalp.
2: Yes.
0: Good job, Victor. Great job. Batting in the Vladimir Guerrero third guy up position. He does it.
3: No, I'm actually channeling Marshall.
1: Ooh, good one.
2: That one was too inside baseball for me, but I'm going to study up. All right, let's check the scoreboard after the first inning. Pia has 2, Victor has 2, and has 1, just ran out of time, still all to play for. As we move on to our second round, today we are playing plus one. In this game, we're looking for 2 words. The words will be identical, except the second word has 1 added letter. That's the plus one. So for instance, if I ask you to take a word for consume and add a letter to make a word for warmth, consume and warmth, the correct answer would be eat and heat. Eat is consume. Add the H to get heat for warmth. The added letter could go at the beginning of the word or at the end or in the middle. Hints are available, players, for either the first or the second part of the answer. These are worth 2 points. Victor, you are up first this time.
3: Okay.
2: And there's a pattern to this round. You'll notice it soon. Take a word for a kind of fruit and add a letter to make a weapon. A kind of fruit and a weapon.
3: Ooh. Can I have a hint for the weapon?
2: Yes. Good request.
0: Wasting no time, Victor. Mm-hmm. Just going straight for the hint. I like it.
2: It's a stick with a sharp point.
3: Arrow? Stick with a sharp point, spear, and pear.
2: There it is.
1: Ooh, very good.
0: Just saying, I was stuck on knife. And there is no fruit if you minus a letter from knife.
2: Well reasoned, Victor. You played that very solidly. The fruit is pear. The weapon is spear. 2 points to Victor. We now go to Anne. Your challenge is to take a kind of fruit, add a letter to get a word that means give a sermon. Kind of fruit. And give a sermon.
1: Peach and preach.
2: There it is.
0: Whoa.
1: Yes.
0: That was so good.
2: The hint I had for you, Anne, was you can make a cobbler out of this.
1: Mm.
2: You didn't need it.
1: Didn't need it.
2: Fruit is peach. Give a sermon is preach. Anne is on base with 3 points. Your challenge, Pia, is to take a kind of fruit.
0: Mm-hmm.
2: Add a letter to get a scarf for your head or neck.
0: Scarf. Okay. Stole. Scarf for a head or neck. A stole? That doesn't. Oh, gosh. Oh, gosh. Oh, gosh. Okay. So which one should I take? A scarf for your head or your neck? A scarf. Like a pashmina? What else do you wear? A scarf. A bonnet? I'm going to take a hint.
2: No, decision.
0: I know. I feel like I should go, oh, Anne's smiling so broadly. Which side should I go for, Anne? Fruit or scarf?
1: I'm smiling because it's just a circus going on in my brain. I've got no clue.
0: Oh, boy, Pete. I think I better go with fruit.
2: I think you did the right thing.
0: Okay.
2: It has a yellow peel.
0: A banana?
1: Oh.
0: a yellow peel. A lemon? Yellow peel.
3: Oh, this is it.
0: It's easy. Okay, wait. A fruit and then a scarf. Oh, my God. Oh, no. I'm totally blanking.
2: You have said the right thing at some point.
0: Banana? Bandana.
1: There it is. We love to see it. You never gave up on that.
0: That was so stressful. That's like bottom of the 9th. Bases loaded. 2 out. Full count.
2: Whew, we had some drama there. So the fruit is banana. The headscarf is bandana. After 2 tight rounds, Pia has 4, Victor has 4.

0: Japan has three. It's all to play for. It is tight going into the ninth as we turn to our final round and we're playing plus one again. These are worth 2 points. We start with Anne.
1: Ready.
0: Anne, take a short word that means an article or a news story about someone who's died. So an article or a story about someone who's died. Add a letter to give you to move in a circle around something. I'm making a circular motion with my hand.
1: An obit, an orbit.
2: Nice.
0: Nailed it.
3: Yes.
0: Nailed it, Anne.
3: I love space.
0: Uh-oh.
4: Better than her saying emails. I love death, I guess.
0: We're going to get emails from people who hate space.
3: Oh, no.
0: Well done, Anne. Excellent play. No hesitation.
4: Also, I was wondering where you were going, Peter Brown, with a short word.
0: And well, because we didn't want obituary.
4: Because then she would come up with orbituary.
0: That's what happens when you just stop circling. the orbituary. All right. Anne has 5. Pia has 4. Victor has 4. Pia is up next. Mm-hmm. Pia for 2 points. Take a word for underground burial chamber. Add a letter to get a word for digital currency.
4: Okay, I'm just writing this on underground burial chamber, digital currency.
0: That's right.
4: Underground, like a underground burial chamber, like
5: I got it.
4: Okay, Victor, chill. okay, so you're in a coffin, coffin and coin. Coffin, sarcophagus. They're all laughing. Oh gosh, all Canadians are laughing at me right now. Okay, Pete, I'm gonna take a hint.
0: Okay.
4: I think I'm going to go for the, I'm not going to get another underground burial chamber. I think I'm going to go for digital currency, and I think this is the wrong decision, but here we go.
0: I don't think it is, Pia. I think you've chosen the right hint again. Okay. Bitcoin is an example of a blank currency.
4: Bitcoin is a digital currency. Oh my gosh, I know this. It's right in front of me, right? It's right in front of me, yes. I have all these faces in the control room and Anne just like saying it's so right in front of you. Okay, I'm going to calm down. Digital currency cannot be digital. So Bitcoin is what?
0: Bitcoin is a something currency.
1: At what point can we steal?
4: It's coming up very soon, Anne. Okay, a digital currency. I know this. It's like I'm going to be like, oh my gosh. I keep saying digital. I don't know. I'm blanking completely.
0: All right. The first opportunity to steal, and I like his chances, goes to Victor. Victor, what is it?
5: It's crypt and crypto.
1: Very good. There it is.
0: Anne knew it. Luck of the draw. Victor was up with the first steal. Underground burial chamber is crypt. Virtual currency is crypto. I guess I could have said bros and you might have gotten it.
4: I just blanked on the word crypto. I'm like, what is the word? Digital currency.
1: It's like how you can't see your own nose. That's where crypto was for you. It's right there. You just
4: see my nose if I go cross it.
0: I believe I and everyone listening are now trying to see our own noses.
4: Yes. I was when she was saying that.
0: Right. So here's the situation. Pia has 4. Anne has 5. Victor has 6. Victor gets first crack at this. If he gets it, he wins. If not, someone could steal and either win or tie. No shortage of drama. Victor, take a word that means to author. Add one letter to get squirm.
5: Ooh, to author. Write? Maybe write and squirm is... Ooh, not, can't be write. I'll take a hint for the word to write. To author.
0: To author, as in author a novel or TV script.
5: Pen, and maybe pen, maybe write. Script.
0: Give you a little while longer, Victor.
5: Script, write, pen, text. I'll have to pass.
0: Okay, Victor. Ooh. The next steal goes to Pia.
4: Yeah.
0: Pia, if you get this, you tie.
4: I didn't do what Victor did to me, which is I knew it out of the gates, but I didn't do it, Victor. I'm kidding, Victor. I love that you were just on me right from the get-go. I like it. So, Victor, this is where you're going to not see your nose or whatever that thing is.

0: because you had it right. Mm. It was right. W-R-I-T-E.
1: Yes.
0: Writhe.
2: Oh. Writhe for squirm. And Anne had that one too, didn't she?
3: I did. I wrote it down. I have proof of it. I wrote down my work.
0: She wrote down nose. I can see it.
2: Compose is right. Squirm is writhe. And unfortunately, Anne, you just got on the wrong side of the steel order. We are playing a tiebreaker between Pia and Victor. Ooh. But Anne, that was luck of the draw on that first round.
3: It was. Sometimes the ball just goes foul, out of reach. Mm-hmm.
2: I love your attitude. I can only imagine how splendid your nails are.
0: She's all splendid. Can we just pause for a moment?
2: Sure.
0: I know you have so many fans. And maybe some people are like, is she really like that off air, right? People always do this. What's so-and-so like off air? What you see is what you get. She is joyous, bubbly, colorful, happy.
3: Thank you, Pia.
2: I think if Anne ever comes out of her shell, she'll be fine.
3: Me, I'm baby. I'm shy.
2: This is now a tiebreaker between Pia and Victor. Sworn enemies.
3: Ooh.
2: This is for all the marbles. If you think you have the right answer, shout out your name. If neither of you gets it fast enough, I am giving Anne a shot.
0: Wow.
2: So, yeah, wow. I'm just freelancing over here.
0: Rooting for the team that's out of the playoffs is what you're doing.
2: Yeah, I got used to that.
0: Victor, you ready?
1: I believe I am.
0: Okay.
2: All right. Take a word for battle. Add a letter to get trajectory.
0: Fight and flight.
2: There it is.
0: Pia.
2: I'm glad you said Pia, and you now have to legally change your name to Fight or Flight. Fight and Flight.
0: That's
2: Pia.
0: What I was doing there with you, Victor. We were in the battle.
1: I think I've almost got it.
2: Pia.
0: What a comeback.
3: Huge.
2: Battle is fight. Trajectory is flight.
0: Yeah.
2: What a fun round. Victor, thank you so much.
1: It's been a pleasure. It's been a lot of fun.
2: And
3: what a pleasure, everybody.
2: You brought a splash of color and delight to my dank, quizzling dungeon. And that is That's Puzzling.
0: Thank you, Peter. We'll bring you the next round of That's Puzzling next Friday at 1 p.m., 1:30 in Newfoundland and parts of Labrador. You can also catch up on games you missed or play along again at cbc.ca/Sunday. 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Now, do you think you have what it takes to enter the Puzzle Dome? We are looking for someone to play along with us on air when we kick off a new season of That's Puzzling in September. To put your name in contention, we invite you to take on our listener challenge. 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Please put That's Puzzling in the subject line and include your phone number. You have until the end of the day on Sunday, August 9th, to submit your creation. The winner is going to join us in September and receive a Sunday magazine coffee mug or notebook. Now, here's some inspiration for you to play us out. It's Glenn Campbell with Southern Nights. I'm Pia Chattopadhyay. Thank you for lending us your ear here on That's Puzzling.

0: It's partly cloudy and 25 degrees in downtown Toronto, feeling like 32 with the humidity. I'm Lorenda Redicomp with a CBC News update. A British man has been sentenced to 3.5 years in prison after pleading guilty to manslaughter in the death of an Owen Sound restaurant owner. Sharif Rahman died after he was assaulted outside his restaurant over a dispute about an unpaid restaurant bill. Robert Evans Jr. was arrested in Scotland and extradited back to Canada last year. Gas prices went up 5 cents overnight, with a 1 to 3 cent drop expected on Saturday, according to experts. It's seen as connected to the conflict between the U.S. and Iran. But gas price watchers say after that slight reprieve on the weekend, prices will inevitably go up as the world struggles to meet demand. Here's the weather forecast now, first for Toronto, Hamilton, and Niagara. A mix of sun and cloud today, 30% chance of showers this afternoon, also risk of a thunderstorm, the high 27. For tonight, that chance of showers and a thunderstorm continues into the early evening, then clearing, low 19. Tomorrow, sunny and the high 28. For Peterborough and the Kawarthas today, chance of showers, risk of a thunderstorm, and up to 28. Tonight, chance of showers and a thunderstorm, low 16.
1: I'm Ali Hassan, and welcome to Laugh Out Loud in the Summer, where we bring you repeats of some great comedy sets that we have aired over the past few years. We start today with a very funny comedian and a buddy of mine, Rob Bebenek. He's performed at every major comedy festival in this country, and we recorded him back in 2022 at the Icebreakers Comedy Festival in Niagara-on-the-Lake. Yes, the wild time that was 2022. We were just kind of coming out of a pandemic. COVID, vaccine, masks were on top of everyone's mind, including comedians. Here is Rob Bebenek.
2: I see some of you are wearing masks and some of you aren't. That's great. I'm glad we're at the point where people are allowed to make their own decisions on it, their own. I had COVID already. I had it a month ago, so I'm good. Feel free to spit in my mouth on the way out. Good, I'm still fresh from it. Inside a month, I feel invincible. I didn't have, like, I had it super mild, right? It was a very casual COVID for me, I guess. Because I got all my shots, right? It was easy for me. I got all my shots. I got my booster, all that. Got COVID, handled it pretty well. I had no choice but to get all my shots. Because I'm far too stupid not to. You know what I mean? Like, I don't know the first thing about it. Like, the smart people were like, you should take this. And I was like, yeah, good point. Like, I don't know. That's why I don't understand the do-your-own-research crowd. I don't understand. You should do your own research. I'm like, I don't know how. What do you mean? What research are you doing? Show me your work. What are you... Was I gonna rent a storage locker and get some beakers and be like, yeah, just give me a couple of days, I'll figure it out. I got this. I don't know what the first ingredient is. What is it, salt? I don't know. Salt's in a lot of things. That's a good starter, I think. It's liquidy. Is water? Is it? Do I put water in the vaccine? I got salt and water. How close am I? I don't know. That's why I feel bad for doctors and scientists. Like, they took it on the chin through COVID more than anyone, right? Imagine you worked that hard your entire life. Right, you don't get into med school being a good kid for 1 year at the end of high school, right? You gotta be a good kid the whole time. You get better and better and better, and then you get into an undergrad, and then you take a post-grad, and then you get into med school, and then like 40 years later, they're like, yeah, you can touch people now. And And science, they have their own version of that. I'd explain it to you, I'm not that smart, right? But imagine you work that hard, right? And then all of a sudden, a pandemic comes and you get hit and everyone's like, you gotta help us. And like doctors and nurses, and they're just working as hard as they can. And scientists are doing everything they can. And they come up with a vaccine in record time. They're like, we got it. We got the thing. Here you go. And some jackass with truck nuts on his F-150 is like, I think I'll do my own research. I don't know if you guys have ever noticed this. You ever noticed that your friends who are really into conspiracies are also never your smart friends? You know, it's never that girl, you know, that went to Yale, right? It's never your buddy who's got a civil engineering degree from a prestigious university. It's always your buddy that struggled to finish high school. And not because he was a bad kid, but just because the curriculum was legitimately challenging for him. Just like, oh no, I'm in Saskatchewan and Manitoba the same color again.

Side note, if you're a geography teacher, bravo. Bro, you have pulled off the most magnificent scam in Canadian education history. You have somehow convinced everybody that it takes 9 months to teach that. No, it doesn't. I took geography in high school. I know what you cover. Week one, color the maps. Week two, sedimentary rock. Week three, countries and populations and flags. Week four, pick a country. Week five, present.

this is Greece. This is Greece's flag and population. Greece is known for the Olympics and mishandling money. Here's some baklava, you may go now. I miss old people too. Like, I mean, like the elderly, like really, like you don't see them anymore, right? You don't, they're still hiding. They're like, I miss them. They're my favorite people on earth. They truly are. They're the best people on earth. You want to know why I love them? Because they've been around long enough that they don't care about our rules anymore. They've been on the earth long enough that they're like, what are you gonna do? I'm 95. There's nothing you can, you want proof? You ever see a man in his 90s wait in line at the bank? No, he just walks to the front and pretends he doesn't know what a line is anymore. He just walks up and puts his hands on the counter and the teller's just like, I'm so sorry, sir. If you just look behind you, if you just behind, there's a line. And he just looks around and pretends like he doesn't know what those words mean anymore. Until somebody in the lineup is just like, it's fine, just let him go. In his head, he's like, I know what a line is, I'm banking, you idiots. Came across this elderly woman at a grocery store recently. It was pre-pandemic, and she was standing at one of those olive bars, right? This tiny little, like, 92-year-old woman, maybe 100 pounds soaking wet, standing at one of those fancy olive bars. Remember before when you were allowed to put your own olives? They don't trust us with that anymore, right? Nope. And she was standing there all by herself, just mucking olives, just hands in the tubs. I'm fairly certain that's how this whole thing started. She's just going to town, right? And she wasn't picking out her favorite to see. She was just like, you know what? I'm 92, and I don't pay for olives anymore. I know she didn't care because I caught her. I shouldn't say I caught her, I should say we locked eyes for a second, and she just looked back at me like, what are you gonna do about it? I was petrified. I had 100 pounds on this woman, I was terrified. I walked away like a cat. What was I gonna do, explain the olive purchasing process to her? I know that they look like they're free men, but we put them in tubs and they weigh them. That's how we pay. No, I walked away like a coward, all right? I turned down another aisle. There was another even older man. I don't know if they were working in tandem or not. But this guy was pushing a shopping cart with one hand and with his free hand grabbing cured meats off the shelves and sticking them in his sweatpants pockets. And right away, my brain's just like, you gotta tell him this, you can't let that, he's stealing. And then another part of my brain's like, you can't walk away from the olive bar lady and tattle on this guy. Also, who are you gonna tell? You're at the grocery store. You gonna tell the 15-year-old stock boy what's happening? Excuse me, young man, there's elderly people stealing your olives and cured meats. And he's just gonna look back at me and be like, dude, I show up baked, I take bread off the shelf, I walk around, I put it back on the shelf. That's how I get through my day. I don't know. Did anybody get fat for the pandemic?

0: Nice. Very enthusiastic fat clap over there, by the way. What about fit? Anybody go the other way, get ultra fit? Yes. Nice. Good on you. Good on both of you. You very enthusiastic, less enthusiastic. That's fine. You're less of a showboater. That's fine. I did both. I know some of you guys are looking at me like, right, which one is he now? This man is not self-aware, is he? No, I did. I kept going up and down with the numbers, right? Like, the numbers were high, and they're like, don't go anywhere, don't do anything. I'm like, I have a full liquor cabinet. I'm gonna do something. Got big. Then we came out of first lockdown. I was like, I gotta see people again. I got fit. Then I got big again when we went back into lockdown. Then I got fit again. And then we went back in, and then we came out again, and I was trying to get fit. I gave myself a hernia. Had to get surgery on it. A few days after surgery, Jeff Paul smacked me in the gut. The guy was up at the start, who was running the festival, he's like, this will be funny. It bled for 12 hours, got infected. Long and the short of it is I'm struggling to come back. And it sucks because I don't want to go to the gym. I hate the gym, and I hate people who like the gym. Like people who love the gym, you know what I'm talking about? Like people like, oh, I love the gym. Oh. It's a bath, I love it. Get my endorphins going, I just love the gym, it's a bath. Oh. Like that counts as a personality? I don't like going to a building where there's that much people better than me in the building, right? Like, I don't like looking over on the treadmill and seeing that guy who's just full tilt sprint on the treadmill for like an hour straight, has one bead of sweat coming at me. I'm sweating, standing still, talking to you. I look over this guy just gunning it, one bead of sweat, and he's one of those people who have no body fat, like they don't have an ounce of, like most people strive for a six pack. This guy's got 12, right? Right, like he's got these muscles, like, right this way, like, you know what I mean? I just look at those people, I'm like, go home, you're done. You did it. Congratulations. Job well done. You completed the task. Go home. This place isn't for you. It's for people like me, okay? It's for people like me who love themselves enough to try and tack on a couple of good years at the end, but not enough that you'll stop poisoning yourselves a little bit every single night and then extra on weekends until you're laying on the floor eating a burger and your loved ones are filming and be like, you're gonna see what you're like in the morning, you piece of garbage. The gym is for people like me who's taken a look at his family lineage, who's looked at his dad and his uncles and realizes what happens to a Bebenik over time, okay? All the Bebeniks are square until we're pear, all right? We're all just stocky little buggers, and then one day this all settles here and you die with a beer rested on your gut. That's the life cycle of a Bebenik. The only thing I'm trying to do at the gym is to just push off getting fat a little bit. Just push it down the road. All I'm trying to do is continue to look kind of good naked. That's it. From any angle, okay? Because we'll trick ourselves. We will. We'll trick ourselves into finding the right angle. We'll find our favorite mirror and the right angle. We're just like, yeah, I still look good. Still sexy, yeah. But you'll catch yourself. You will. You will. One day you'll just be coming out of the shower and you'll go to grab your towel, but you'll forget to flex and suck in, right? You just get the towel because you think you're alone. And then as you're doing it, you'll catch yourself in the mirror out of the corner of your eye. You'll just be like, oh no. No one should have to have sex with that. Guys, thank you so much. My name is Rob Evanny. You guys are the best. Have a great night.
1: That was Rob Bebenek, recorded in 2022. You can find more of him on Instagram when you search for Old Bebsy. A few quick announcements for you now about our upcoming live shows. Laugh Out Loud will be part of the Cape Breton Comedy Festival next month. We'll be at the Inverary Resort in Bedeck on Wednesday, August 19th. It's our second year at the festival. 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All right. Back to our show. This next performer had a career highlight a number of years ago when she appeared on The Late Late Show with Craig Ferguson from the Winnipeg Comedy Festival. Here is Lark Miller.
2: Thank you, Winnipeg. I'm really happy to be here. I get to perform at so many different places as a stand-up comedian. I recently got to perform at my very first bachelor party. Actually, that's not true. It was my first time performing stand-up at a bachelor party. I have no idea how that happened. Were those guys tossing around ideas for entertainment? Like, hey guys, we could go down to a strip club, or we could hire a dancer to come down here. Wait a minute, you guys. You know what I think would be a lot of fun? Is if we were to hire a woman to come down and voice her opinion for an hour. What do you say, guys? Best bachelor party ever. Last chance to get berated by a strange woman. They filmed the whole thing. Those guys are in so much trouble if their wives and girlfriends see the video. Because, like, they did things with me I know they don't do with their significant others at home. Like, they listened to all my stories and laughed at all my jokes. Yeah, I'd totally call off my wedding if I caught my fiancé doing that with a strange woman. I'm single. I was on a date. I thought it was going really well until he told me that he believes that the world is flat. He's a flat earther. He still believes it's round, but just like a pizza round. So I asked him, like, if the world is flat, how come we don't just fall off of it? He's like, that's a really good question. The reason we don't fall off of the flat earth is because there's a wall of ice around the flat earth that holds everything in. And that's why we really need to fight global warming. I'm like, you believe in global warming, but you don't believe in globes? Supposed to call it global warming anymore. It's climate change, which means that sometimes it gets warmer, sometimes it gets colder, which I think we used to call seasons. He didn't convince me that the world is flat. I believe what I've always believed about the world, and that is that the world is round, hollow, and filled with aliens that control our banks. We went Dutch on our date. If you guys don't know what that means, what it means when you go Dutch is when you go for your purse, he lets you. When he asked me out, he didn't say, hey, I would really love to watch you buy yourself a sandwich one evening in a restaurant I choose while I educate you about the flat earth. I was kind of okay with it until we left the restaurant and a homeless man came up to my date and he asked him for some money for food. My date handed him a 20. My sandwich is only $14. He bought dinner for another man while he was on a date with me. And then he tried to talk me into going back.

to his place. It's getting kind of late. I just said, no, I think I'm going to go home. But you know who does need a place to stay tonight? Yeah. Yeah, I'm sure that guy you bought dinner for earlier would love to take you up on the offer. As a woman, I know that I can do anything that a man can do, but there's just some things I don't want to do. I have a friend that she won't let men open doors for her. She won't let them carry heavy boxes. And she says that women won't have equal rights until we're drafted into the army. Okay. Opening doors, carrying heavy things, getting drafted into the army, those aren't rights. Those are obligations. My grandmother marched for opportunities, not for more duties. This one woman, she decided to run a marathon while it was her time of the month with no protection. And she said she did this on behalf of all women to show the entire world that women could do anything. I think I speak for a couple billion women that would like to get out of doing things once a month. But no, this woman has to go free bleed a 26-mile run and ruin it for the rest of us. I like to be able to send a guy in the middle of the night to go get me pecan praline ice cream with no questions asked. I do like a gentleman, but I've noticed that that guy at the end of the night that you've never met before that offers to walk you to your car is often way creepier than anybody you've met walking to your car by yourself. And, like, you can't say no to him, like, especially if it's a really rough neighborhood. Because that's like saying, I would rather die than be alone with you. Sometimes when I'm in the grocery store and I have a little extra time on my hands, I like to take a loaf of bread up to customer service and ask, is this bread available in a toast? This woman came up to me after a show. She was pretty upset. She accused me of telling dumb blonde jokes. It offended her. She told me that she was a natural blonde and she didn't think that I was a natural blonde or that I shouldn't be telling blonde jokes. So, like, she wasn't actually offended by my material. She was more offended by my cultural appropriation. So, yeah, I'm not naturally blonde or stupid. I read that some activists want to cancel math because they said that math is racist. I have no idea how they came to this conclusion. Was some activist thinking, I really hate racism. It's terrible. It's horrible. And I hate math. Math must be racist. They say that math reinforces white supremacy. Nothing says white supremacy like Arabic numerals. Yeah. I've never met a white guy named Ali Gebra before. So I like to think of myself as a feminist, but I find that I clash with a lot of other feminists because I'm not really politically correct. I recently got into a fight with a male feminist. I find that they are the most militant feminists out there. I don't want to say he was unattractive, but he would have been so much prettier if he smiled. Yeah. He told me gender is just a social construct. I'm like, you need to go construct me a sandwich.

0: said a lot of stuff to me. I don't even remember what he said, because he was wearing this really tight shirt and his man boobs were like all over the place. Guys, you can't dress like that if you want to be taken seriously as feminists. I lost the fight with him. It wasn't fair, though. Like, he started crying. And, like, I'm completely helpless when a man turns on the waterworks in front of me. Like, you just get this really strong urge to mother him. And, like, when I say I want to mother a guy, it's not like I want to hug him and give him a cookie. Like, I wanted to mother him. Like, I wanted to spank him with a wooden spoon. Thank you for having me here tonight.
1: 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Thank you for listening to Laugh Out Loud in the Summer. I'm Ali Hassan. 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
7: From CBC News, The World This Hour, I'm Kaz Boivin. An Ontario judge has sentenced a British man to 3.5 years in prison for manslaughter. Robert Evans Jr. had pleaded guilty in the death of a restaurant owner in the city of Owen Sound. The CBC's Philip Lee Shannock has the latest.
8: Robert Evans Jr., his father and uncle dined at the Curry House in Owen Sound, Ontario, when the three left without paying the restaurant's owner, Sharif Rahman, confronted them outside. In pleading guilty to manslaughter last month, 25-year-old Evans Jr. admitted he punched Rahman, who fell and struck his head. All three men immediately fled back to the UK. Rahman died a week later in hospital. Justice Christopher Chorney sentenced Evans Jr. to 42 months in jail, as recommended by the Crown and Defense, saying his swift flight from the country reflects that he knew how serious what he had done was, even if he didn't intend to cause the harm he did when he committed the assault. In July 2024, all three were arrested in the UK and extradited. Evans Jr.'s father and uncle pleaded guilty as accessories after the fact and were sentenced to 21 months each. All three will be deported back to the UK. Philip Lee Shannock, CBC News, Toronto.
7: Statistics Canada says the economy added about 18,000 new jobs last month. That's enough to move the unemployment rate down 0.1 point to 6.5%. The report shows jobs numbers increased for youth but declined for those 55 and over. A CBC News analysis has found dozens of Canadian senators are missing major votes on key legislation. That's raising questions about accountability in the upper chamber. CBC's JP Tasker took part in the analysis and has the details.
9: We crunched the numbers to find out just how often senators were casting votes in the upper house. And what we found is regular absenteeism. Dozens of senators are routinely missing big votes on some of the government's signature legislation. In some cases, only 50, 60, 70 senators out of the 95 or so sitting members are weighing in on whether to pass bills like hate crime legislation, the budget, spending measures. In some instances, only a little more than half of all members of the Red Chamber are there. In the 12 months following the last federal election, the Senate sat for just 76 days. Only 8 senators have had a perfect attendance record over that period. The rest were away, anywhere from 1 to 54.

0: 4 days, and it's raising concerns. The Conservative Senate leader, Leo Husaco, is telling me if attending the Senate for 3 days a week is too burdensome, then it raises legitimate questions about whether these senators are in the appropriate place for them. JP Tasker, CBC News, Ottawa.
1: British police have arrested a 26-year-old man in connection with the alleged murder of a former UK cabinet minister. Anne Whittacombe served as Conservative Prime Minister John Major's government in the 1990s and later joined the Reform UK party. Deputy Chief Constable Matt Longman gave details on the circumstances of her death.
2: Officers were called to Miss Whittacombe's home at Haytor by the ambulance service on Thursday, the 9th of July. 78-year-old Miss Whittacombe was located deceased within the property. She has sustained serious injuries.
1: Longman says the killing is not being treated as terrorism and there's no evidence it was politically motivated. He also did not say whether the suspect and Whittacombe knew each other. At least 12 people have died in a wildfire in southern Spain. Almost two dozen are still missing.
3: Estamos ante una tragedia. Una tragedia mayúscula.
1: The governor of Andalusia province calls it a major tragedy, and he says most of the victims appear to be foreigners living in the area. Many of those killed died trapped in their vehicles while trying to escape the flames. Spanish officials say they were not following advice to shelter in place. Local authorities say this is the deadliest fire in the region in 20 years. They suspect the fire may have been started by a downed power line and spread quickly, fanned by strong winds. That is your World This Hour. For news anytime, visit our website, cbcnews.ca. For CBC News, I'm Kaz Poivin.
4: Here's the weather forecast now, first for Toronto, Hamilton, and Niagara. A mix of sun and cloud today, 30% chance of showers this afternoon, also risk of a thunderstorm, the high 27. For tonight, that chance of showers and a thunderstorm continues into the early evening, then clearing, low 19. Tomorrow, sunny and the high 28. For Peterborough and the Kawarthas today, chance of showers, risk of a thunderstorm, and up to 28. Tonight, chance of showers and a thunderstorm, low 16.
5: Welcome to CBC Music Live. I'm Odario Williams. Get ready to rock, because this week we bring you a concert from singer-songwriter and guitar-playing powerhouse, Tara Lightfoot. The Juno and Polaris-nominated artist delivered a foot-stomping, electrifying show in front of a sold-out audience in her hometown, Hamilton, Ontario. Her concert was recorded as part of CBC Music's Road to the Junos, a series dedicated to showcasing local talent in the run-up to the Juno Awards. Well, let's get to the stage.

Okay, we're doing a big mix of songs this evening for you. This one is a song that I wrote for my very best friends. I had written so many songs, so many breakup songs, and my best friends listened to them and they said, you know what? We love this song and we hate all your ex-boyfriends. They're incredibly supportive women and I'm so lucky to have them in my life. And so I wrote them a song. It's called The Only One of Your Kind, and I hope that you have somebody like that in your life too.

So, this is a song I wrote about one of the best and one of the worst decisions that I've ever made in my life. I'll tell you why. I married this amazing, amazing, amazing man, and now it happens that he's also an American. Cue laughter. But seriously, I wrote this song about cross-border love, which is a big thing, and I believe that love can cross borders. And if you believe that too, there's a certain clapping part I want you guys to do. Can you do it? Okay, you're into it. Okay. So I say cross-border lovers, you clap four times. Let's do it.

In case you couldn't hear that on the mics, Eli just said, shh, zip it. So we're going to do something that we've never done, which is always what you should do, I think. This is a song that I wrote on my childhood piano at my house. We moved to the country and made a record there called Homefront. And this is one of the singles from that record. It's called Already There in My Mind. And Miles is going to play it.

0: 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I'm Odario Williams. 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
1: It's mainly sunny and 25 degrees in downtown Toronto. I'm Lorenda Redicop with a CBC News update. A British man has been sentenced to 3.5 years in prison, minus time served, in the manslaughter of an Owen Sound restaurant owner. Robert Evans Jr. admitted to killing restaurant owner Sharif Rahman. The judge said Evans will spend less than a year in prison before he is likely deported. More than 300 deer at Marineland have been the focus of a months-long investigation by the Canadian Food Inspection Agency. Marineland workers allege an animal broker has been improperly removing hundreds of deer from the park, including those pledged to other people. The amusement park in Niagara Falls, closed since 2024, is up for sale. The deer, like the 30 belugas and 4 dolphins that remain there, are expected to be moved off the property in the next few months. Here's the weather forecast now, first for Toronto, Hamilton, and Niagara. A mix of sun and cloud today, 30% chance of showers this afternoon, also risk of a thunderstorm, the high 27. For tonight, that chance of showers and a thunderstorm continues into the early evening, then clearing, low 19. Tomorrow, sunny and the high 28. For Peterborough and the Kawarthas today, chance of showers, risk of a thunderstorm, and up to 28. Tonight, chance of showers and a thunderstorm, low 16.
0: 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I'm Odario Williams. You're checking out Tara Lightfoot, recorded live at Mills Hardware in Hamilton, Ontario. The Juno and Polaris-nominated singer-songwriter and guitar-playing powerhouse is performing in front of a sold-out audience at Mills Hardware. Now, this show was recorded as part of CBC Music's Road to the Junos, a series dedicated to showcasing local talent in the run-up to the Juno Awards. Well, let's get back to the stage.

0: That's Tara Lightfoot on stage at Mills Hardware in Hamilton. I'm Odario Williams. 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
1: I kind of don't want to take a break after this song, so I'm going to tell you now. This is like the last two songs. Okay? So you'll have to remember that. If you, you know, well, sometimes bands leave and sometimes they come back, and we just don't know what's going to happen on any given night. Anyway, this song's called Midnight Choir, and it is a song that I wrote when I opened for Bruce Coburn across Canada, and I listened to him warming up in his dressing room every night before the show, and it was the most incredible thing. And the only thing I could think to do was play this riff on repeat. That's all that I got. And so I turned it into a whole song, and I called it Bruce Song, and my manager, Tim Podesick, was like, please don't call it Bruce Song. You have to come up with a real name. And we called it Midnight Choir, and here it is. And I want to thank Sonic Onion and the whole crew who are here tonight. They've been working in Hamilton and the music industry in so long, and I just love them so much. So thanks, guys.

I decided I actually do want to take a break between the first and second song, so. And this song is one that I wrote about saying I love you at the most inopportune time in a parking lot in Milwaukee for the first time. Like, it was not romantic at all. But I did that so you don't have to, and I also found... I found, like, one of the most amazing supportive men to lift me up, as I would consider myself to be a strong woman personality. And I never really had much luck with guys supporting me in that. And so this song is for all those men that are able to support women in that way. We love you. We need you. Conveniently, this song is called Need You Tonight. It works.

0: You're listening to Tara Lightfoot on stage at Mills Hardware in Hamilton. I'm Odario Williams. This is CBC Music Live. Well, here she is to close out her set with an encore.
1: So I wrote this song at a time when I was living on James Street. Yeah, I've lived all over James Street. If you lived in any number on James Street, I probably was there before you. Anyway, I was touring so much that I couldn't even, like, I was barely ever home, you know? And I'd get home for 3 days and I'd see maybe one friend and then I'd have to go back out again. And it's wonderful, obviously, to have a career in music and do what you love, but you never know how it's going to feel when you get there. And I was feeling pretty burnt at the time when I wrote this. So I took myself up a mountain in Austria, of all places, looking for something to make me feel better on a day off. And I found at the top of this mountain a little tamarack tree. And it was not perfect. It was not giant. It was not symmetrical. But it was growing. And I think that's something that we all need to remember, that sometimes it's okay to not do anything except be there. So this song is called Out of Time. It's going to feature my best buddies here, Robbie, Miles, and Eli. And we love you, Hamilton, again. Thanks for having us. And thanks to the CBC for putting this on.

time. You just heard Tara Lightfoot closing out her set with the song Out of Time, recorded live at Mills Hardware in Hamilton, Ontario. Now, if you're looking to see her live, she still has a few dates left this summer. In fact, tonight she's playing the Northern Lights Festival Boreal in Sudbury, Ontario. And she'll be in Cambridge on July 16th for the Slit Barn Sessions Summer Music Series. After that, she'll be headed to Hubbards, Nova Scotia for a series of shows with the Joel Plaskett Emergency and Matt Mays. That's on August 21st to 23rd at Shore Club on the Cove. Now, if you want to see videos of the concert you just heard, please check out CBC Music's YouTube page. 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Just search for CBC Music Live. Thanks to our production team of Vanessa Conley, Akeem Jackson, Ryan Fields, Annalise Narana, and Justin Nace for bringing us this concert. CBC Music Live is produced by Andrea Jin and Malcolm Gould. I'm Odario Williams. I hope you can join me next Friday afternoon for Tayshia.

0: is Tay Shee, recorded at Adelaide Hall in Toronto. Well, please join me next Friday afternoon for lots more of that concert on CBC Music Live, 2 p.m., half hour later in Newfoundland. 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I'm Odario Williams. Have a wonderful week. Till next time.
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2: Hello, Toronto. I'm Errol Nazareth. Glenn Lewis is back with his first album in 10 years. 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
3: Hi there, I'm Farah Morali. Coming up on Here and Now, we speak with two FIFA volunteers here in Toronto, a mother and daughter, who were honored for their work by the FIFA president. They will join me in studio. Plus, we speak with Toronto artist Max Dean about how he's honoring his late wife's legacy by giving away her pieces at the Toronto Outdoor Art Fair. Stick around.
4: From CBC News, The World This Hour, I'm Kaz Boivin. A British man who pleaded guilty to manslaughter in the death of a restaurant owner in Owen Sound, Ontario, has been sentenced to 3.5 years in prison, minus time served. Robert Evans Jr. admitted to killing Sharif Rahman almost 3 years ago. It happened after Evans Jr., along with his father and uncle, ran out of the restaurant without paying their bill. The three men were recently extradited from the United Kingdom, where they had fled to shortly after the crime was committed. Manitoba Premier Wab Kanu is expected to address concerns about his government's response to recent flooding. Manitobans affected by the disaster say they are waiting too long for assistance. In Duck Mountain Provincial Park, campsites and roads were washed out, stranding some people over the Canada Day long weekend. Cam McIntyre owns a lodge there, which was flooded. He says the disaster has taken a big chunk out of his seasonal revenue.
5: We've been asking for help from, provincial politicians and stuff, but we haven't heard anything back yet as to whether it is going to be any sort of help for us.
4: The Manitoba Premier's office has said the province is sending more staff to some of the flooded areas. They will help process insurance claims and financial assistance applications, as well as access to flood recovery. The Supreme Court of Canada has reinstated mandatory minimum sentences for offenders convicted of soliciting sex from minors in exchange for money. That minimum was struck down by the Quebec Court of Appeal 2 years ago. The top court has now ruled mandatory minimums did not constitute cruel or unusual punishment. One social media post, two conflicting messages. U.S. President Donald Trump says Iran has asked to continue negotiations, but he says that a ceasefire between the U.S. and Iran is over. His message is coming following days of U.S. strikes on Iranian military targets. CBC's Peter Armstrong has more.
6: Donald Trump's talks and ceasefires with Iran have always been a tumultuous thing. On the one hand, he posted to social media Friday saying the ceasefire was over in all caps, but he also said talks would continue even as airstrikes ramp up yet again. Then the U.S. president told the New York Post that Iran is trying to assassinate him and that he's left instructions for what to do if that plot succeeds. If anything happens, he said, his orders are to, quote, just literally bomb them at levels they have never seen before. That, after thousands of mourners Thursday marched through the streets of Tehran as part of a funeral procession for the late Supreme Leader Ayatollah Ali Khamenei. Front and center at that funeral were giant banners written in English saying, Trump, we will kill you. Peter Armstrong, CBC News, Washington.
4: Wildfires in southern Spain have killed at least 12 people over the course of about a day. More are reported missing. As Anna Cunningham tells us, the fires are raging across an area popular with foreign tourists.
7: Hundreds of emergency responders and military personnel joined firefighters on the ground and in the air in the Los Gallardos region. The wildfire started late Thursday and in

0: than 24 hours burned through 7,900 hectares, racing across the dry forests and scrubland, destroying houses in its path and claiming lives. We are facing a tragedy, says Juan Manuel Moreno Bonilla, head of Andalucía's regional government. The majority of victims are believed to be foreign nationals. In one small village, four bodies were found in a burned-out right-hand drive car. They're believed to be British. Spain and other European nations are in a third heat wave. In places, temperatures are exceeding 40 degrees. And now there are fears that controlling this fire could become more complex if the wind shifts direction. Anna Cunningham, CBC News, London.
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2: Thanks so much. I'm Farah Morali, and welcome to the Friday edition of Here and Now. And coming up next on the program, we've been hearing so much about the impact of cuts to the TDSB. We're seeing those effects now in summer school programming in the city. Coming up, we'll hear from a parent who is scrambling to find an alternative after regular summer school offerings were cut by the board. Plus, a gut-churning parasite has led to a growing outbreak across several states in the U.S. that has sickened thousands and sent many to hospital. Should Canadians be concerned? We'll have more on that coming up. But first, we're going to say happy Friday to Kevin Carrington. Mm-hmm. He is watching traffic and transit for us on this lovely Friday afternoon. Are things lovely in the traffic department?
3: Well, first off, no complaints in the weather department. Absolutely beautiful way to start off a Friday. Traffic-wise, I wouldn't say it's as good-looking. There's a few dark spots that we are taking a look at right now. A couple of crashes. Eastbound QEW at Cawthra. It's actually a stall that has a left lane blocked. MTO and tows are on scene there. Busy through the Saga area. As a result, eastbound 403 at Mississauga Road, that's where we have a crash just popped up. It has your left lane blocked. Now, southbound 400 approaching the 401 ramps, always busy. I've got a stall now. That's just going to add to the volume. Tows are actually able to move it over to the right shoulder for you, so thank you for your service. Westbound Gardner, you'll find backs up from Jarvis to Strawn and again from Kipling on the approach to the QEW. 427 and DVP are trouble-free out of the city. Now, out in Scarborough, Lawrence and Birchmount, that intersection is closed for a crash. Same with Danforth and Main, not far from Scarborough. That area also affected by a collision this afternoon. Transit is trouble-free. And just one note I wanted to pass along, that area police are asking us to be vigilant and stay away from aggressive driving. I'll also be going over some best practices for commuters and those that walk around the city as well.
2: Okay, good to know. Thanks very much, Kevin. Let's check in now with Khalil Hassan Ali. He is keeping tabs on the forecast for us on this Friday afternoon. Khalil, pretty smooth job for you, I imagine, today. Just looking at the Harbor Cam, blue skies, no clouds, little wind, maybe?
4: That's about it. Yeah. Let's just say it's going to be
2: sunny.
4: That's the end of my report. But I'll do a little bit more. So as we go through the overnight hours, it's going to be 19 degrees and clear, but a little bit more in terms of the heat. So right now we're at 25 degrees, Farah. And as we go towards the next couple of days through the weekend and the start of the work week, you're going to see temperatures like we saw a couple of weeks ago when we had that heat wave. So 28, 29 over the weekend, really not a cloud is in the sky. But as we get towards Monday and Tuesday, that's where it starts to get a little bit more aggressive. We're going to be at 32 degrees on Monday, 30 to 40 degrees on Tuesday. So that is going to be the hottest day as we kind of see the next little while shaking out. So 34 degrees on Tuesday, back to 32 Wednesday. So really enjoy a lot of sunshine. But once again, we got to take care with this weather because it is going to be hot and the humidity values are going to be even higher into the mid to high 30s and possibly into the 40s.
2: Oh, wow. Okay. We're heading back for another heat wave.
4: It's heading back. Like.
2: Okay. We will enjoy this lovely weather while we can. Thank you, Khalil. We're going to head over now to Lorenda Redicop. She's keeping tabs of all of the big news stories that are happening this afternoon. She's doing that from our CBC Toronto newsroom, and she's here now with an update on what some of those big stories are. Hello.
5: Hi, Farah. Well, I have more details on that crash that Kevin had mentioned at Lawrence and Birchmount. A pretty serious collision here. Two pedestrians hit by a vehicle. That vehicle went into a pole, and the pole is completely down, and

0: We are just receiving more information now that two pedestrians have died, a male and a female, both in their 60s. Mm. As well, there are injuries from the people who were in the vehicle. We are hoping to hear more from police about this later this afternoon. So I'll have that story as well as others coming up at 3:30.
1: Okay, thanks very much, Lorenda. Well, it's just about the time of day when the bell would ring in classrooms across

0: Tell me about why that was important for them and why it was useful.
1: Yes, they did go to the summer school at George Webster when it was offered as full time. And then over the years, it was cut into half day, which ran from 9 to 12. And then it just got cut completely. I feel like just the continued learning over the summer break, you know, having that offer at George Webster or any neighboring schools, like, just prevented from the kids with, like, the summer learning loss, like, to keep the momentum into July, especially for students, in particular, one of my children who, you know, was needed extra academic support during the school year, and that extra month, you know, in helping closing, like, the education gap and his learning, right, where he could get that extra support through the TDSB, was helpful when it was offered. And then just when it started to cut down and didn't offer it at all, like, I had to kind of try to seek, you know, other support elsewhere, but, you know, it all comes with a cost.
0: Yeah. And just to go back a little bit, you talked about the fact that it allowed your children to continue this learning through the summer. I imagine it also provided some structure as well. That's one of the things that I think a lot of kids get out of summer school as well, right?
1: Oh, yes, for sure. I mean, it's great to have that summer break. You know, some kids go to camp. Some kids, you know, have other activities, but I feel like, you know, especially coming after COVID, you know, where these kids have lost a couple of years of education due to COVID with, you know, not having that structure, the summer school program, you know, was able to kind of fill in that gap.
0: Mm-hmm. So now that this is no longer available at George Webster, what impact is that having on you and your children?
1: Well, for us, you know, it was definitely something that, you know, they could have looked forward to, where it would cut costs in providing them camps, which has now, you know, becoming very costly to, especially for three children in camp for 8 weeks out of the summer. It's just mainly me taking time off from work and just being around, because it was, in a way, you know, kind of childcare, right? Like, you know, they go to the school and then they go to aftercare, which, you know, helped in my scenario. And I'm pretty sure probably other scenarios like that, I imagine. But it's just something that these kids need, that structure, continuous, like, keep the momentum going, right?
0: Mm-hmm. I understand that there's a school nearby, Oak Ridge Public School, that is offering summer programs, but they're half day. Is that something that you considered as a replacement for the program that no longer exists that you used to go to?
1: I did consider it, and we did do the half day school at George Webster when it was offered, but just the time frame alone, it's such a short window that, you know, it didn't logistically work with, you know, parents and myself who have, like, a 9-to-5 you know, job, kind of thing. So it was more challenging in itself because of the short time period.
0: Right, you have to make arrangements to leave
1: work.
0: But
1: definitely still grateful for, you know, that offer. It just doesn't work for everybody.
0: Certainly. And I think a lot of parents listening can relate to that. You voiced your concerns to school administration. What response have you gotten so far from those that you've spoken to?
1: I mean, I've spoken to, you know, just speaking with my kids' teachers over the school year. Like, you know, I think teachers do want to you know, help kids close this education gap. But when, you know, we're talking about the school board and all the, you know, funding, right, it goes on a higher level. Like, I feel like the teachers at George Webster are doing a wonderful job and are there, you know, by their means during school hours. But anything beyond that, you know, it goes higher than them, kind of thing.
0: What would you like to see?

0: change, Roberta, if you could, when it comes to these programs in the city?
1: I just feel like, you know, there needs to be more support in, you know, for children who need that extra help, like especially in this time now too, with all the digital learning and even like programs that are offering like at school for like mental health, you know, like self-regulation, all these other stuff that like plays such an important part of their, not only, you know, learning education, but like, you know, life, life skills and kind of like coping mechanisms and with everything, you know, that is being produced to them in this kind of like digital age.
0: Roberta, we appreciate you joining us on our program and sharing your experience with your kids this summer. Thank you for joining us.
1: Thank you. Thank you for having me.
0: Roberta Pham is a parent of TDSB students. Her kids typically attend the summer school program at George Webster Public School. But as you heard us talking about, that program has now been cut. It's 3:15 and you are listening to Here and Now. The Polaris shortlist is out now and the prize nominates 10 Canadian albums based on artistic merit, regardless of popularity or sales. Begonia's album Fantasy Life is on the shortlist. She was on our show, you might remember, back in March when we were broadcasting live out of Hamilton in advance of the Juno Awards. From that album, this is the song Morning by Your Side.

0: That is Begonia with Morning by Your Side from her Juno Award-winning album Fantasy Life. And that album has now been shortlisted for the Polaris Album Prize. The big gala is happening this fall on September the 22nd. It's coming up close to 20 minutes now after 3 o'clock. We're going to head over to Kevin for a peek at traffic.
1: Yeah, that would be smooth too if we didn't have all these problems right now. Friday's a little busy. Eastbound QEW at Cawthra. Left lane is blocked with what they're calling a crash now, Farah. No worries though. MTO and TOWS were already in the area at last check.

0: Now, not far from this, eastbound 401 at Mississauga Road, left lane blocked with a crash. And that's making for a slow go there on the 403 through that stretch. Now, it's slow on the westbound Gardiner. Things back up from Jarvis to Strawn. You'll find it slows again from Kipling as you approach the QEW and the 427. No problems on the 427 coming out of the city. Northbound DVP, watch for a possible problem up at Don Mills. It seems to slow down a little bit more from Bayview Bloor as a result. Now, it's trouble-free on the rest of the major routes for your Friday. Not hearing of anything coming from anyone heading out to the Cottage Country area, 35-115, northbound 400. Just a reminder that out in Scarborough, as we mentioned at the top of the hour, Lawrence and Birchmount closed off for a crash investigation, very serious crash investigation. So with that being blocked off, your alternate routes will be areas like Kennedy, Warden, and again, trying to get through the area on Lawrence. You could possibly, if you're not familiar with the area, use Eglinton or Ellesmere. And again, we've heard from area police already today. Unfortunately, we had two pedestrians that were struck at that particular situation, but we want everyone to be safe. So again, be mindful out there on the roads, whether you're driving, walking around, or taking transit.
1: Okay, thanks so much, Kevin. Well, just a warning, if you're having a late lunch right now or making a meal, this next conversation might make your stomach churn a little bit. An intestinal parasite has infected more than 1,000 people in the United States. It's spread across several states, sending others to hospital. It's called Cyclospora. The federal government here says they aren't currently investigating any outbreaks in Canada. For more insight, I'm joined now by Lawrence Goodridge. He's the director of the Canadian Research Institute for Food Safety at the University of Guelph. Hello there, Lawrence.
2: Hello.
1: Tell us more about this parasite that is causing these outbreaks in the U.S.
2: So Cyclospora is a microscopic organism. It is found in human feces, and that can then get into water where people can become sick if they consume that water, or it can also contaminate fresh fruits and vegetables through the use of contaminated water as an irrigation source. And also when people are harvesting the fresh fruits and vegetables, if there are not any sanitary, access to any sanitary infrastructure in the field, things like toilets and clean water to wash one's hands, for example.
1: And when someone gets this parasite, what are the symptoms they experience?
2: So symptoms are, you know, the same as other foodborne illnesses. So that would be, you know, things like vomiting, abdominal bloating, and gas, nausea. One of the distinguishing symptoms, however, is watery diarrhea. It can become quite explosive. And the other thing is the duration of the symptoms. Where most foodborne illnesses typically last for a couple of days to a week, this illness can last for up to 8 weeks, and symptoms during that period can disappear and then reappear.
1: Mm. So we're hearing about these cases south of the border in the U.S. We're hearing from officials in Canada that they're not yet investigating any outbreaks of Cyclospora in Canada. How concerned should we be here in Canada that we haven't yet seen any cases?
2: So I don't think Canadians really need to be concerned about this outbreak. There's no cases in Canada, and there's no outbreak in Canada. That said, there's a caveat to that, and that is for Canadians who are visiting the U.S. I note that the majority of the cases in the U.S. are in states that border Canada or are at least near to the Canadian border, so Michigan, Illinois, other upper Midwestern states. And so if Canadians are visiting, you know, those states, then they need to be vigilant. And there's some things they can do to reduce the risk of themselves getting sick. I know that public health officials have not identified a source. That said, people can or should avoid eating foods that are typically associated with the Cyclospora parasite, which we know is common to subtropical regions, places like the Caribbean, South and Central America, South and Southeast Asia, Africa. So eating fruits and vegetables that have come from those regions, particularly raspberries, blueberries, strawberries, even lettuce. These are foods that the parasite has been known to contaminate in the past.

0: Those are fairly common foods that people buy, from the grocery store. Is there alternatives or ways that you could perhaps handle the food if you do need to buy those products?
1: Well, trying to avoid products that come from those regions. So lettuce, for example, can come from various geographical regions. So trying to avoid from those subtropical regions. If one must buy lettuce, for example, buying a whole head of lettuce so that one can remove the outer leaves, which is where the parasite would usually be found. The inner leaves would be sterile. So that's one thing. And also choosing other fruits that have a smooth surface, like grapes, or fruits that have rinds, for example, that one can peel. Those are things that people can do. Finally, cooking the produce will kill the parasite, although, of course, we don't cook most of our fresh produce.
0: Right. Things like blueberries and raspberries, most people wash and eat fresh. And what about produce from the United States, Lawrence? You mentioned these tropical areas, but I'm thinking just going to the grocery store, there's a lot of strawberries and, berries, for instance, or even lettuce that comes from the United States. Should Canadians be perhaps looking at more local produce to help avoid coming into contact with this parasite?
1: So cyclospora is not commonly present in the U.S., Canada, or Europe. So buying, produce from these places that was grown and harvested in these places will likely reduce the risk. Though I do note that, the source has not been identified.
0: Mm-hmm.
1: So what we're talking about here is trying to reduce the risk of getting sick. There's no such thing as zero risk, but I do believe that consuming fresh produce that was grown in Canada, the U.S., or Europe would reduce that risk.
0: Lawrence, this has been a really interesting conversation and I think helpful for many people who have questions about this parasite. Thanks for coming on our show today.
1: Thank you very much.
0: Lawrence Goodridge is a professor of food safety at the University of Guelph. Well, next week on Monday, there's a concert happening at Toronto's Burdock that's highlighting non-binary songwriters. One artist on that list is the talented CJ Wiley. Here they are with their track, Fluke.

0: That is CJ Wiley with Fluke. They'll be performing at Burdock in Toronto on Monday. We got lots more to come on the program, including a conversation with a mother-daughter duo who were volunteers at the FIFA tournament that just wrapped up here in Toronto. Well, the tournament is ongoing, but the games have wrapped up here in Toronto. Sonia and Alicia Comiso are going to join us to tell us about their time volunteering, including meeting the FIFA president. That's coming up, but first, your local news is next.
1: This is CBC News. From CBC Toronto, here's the news at 3:30. Right now, mainly sunny skies and 25 degrees in the city, feeling like 31. Good afternoon. I'm Lorenda Redekop. Here's Kevin Carrington with the latest traffic.
2: In town on city streets, Lawrence and Birchmount remains closed for a crash investigation.
1: And more on that crash. Paramedics say two pedestrians are dead after being hit by a vehicle at Birchmount and Lawrence. They are described as a man and a woman, both in their 60s. Police say the two were hit by a vehicle which crashed into a pole. Paramedics say three people from the vehicle were taken to hospital, two women in their 60s and a six-year-old child. First responders describe their injuries as minor, but say that the vehicle was so damaged that they were taken to hospital as a precaution. And as Kevin mentioned, that intersection is blocked for the investigation. A Toronto city councillor wants to see more landlords criminally investigated if they illegally jack up the rent. Nama Weingarten has more on how bylaw officers could help with that and why some industry players say the idea is unrealistic.
3: Far too often, the city's worst landlords are committing acts of fraud.
4: Councillor Josh Matlow says illegal rent increases and evictions can cost tenants thousands of dollars and wants more of these cases investigated criminally. He's filed a motion to look into making bylaw officers more proactive when inspecting rental units so they can collect evidence for suspected crimes and bring it to police.
3: Right now, RentSafe officers are not asked to do that.
4: A Toronto police spokesperson tells CBC most landlord-tenant disputes are outside their jurisdiction, but they can't step in for criminal matters. Lawyer David Debenham says it's unlikely they'll do it for fraud, because not enough police or judges are trained to handle these cases. It's why bodies like the Landlord and Tenant Board were created.
5: The court system just couldn't handle it.
4: Yaroslava Avila Montenegro of the Federation of Metro Tenants Associations warns police involvement could backfire on tenants, especially if they fight against landlords in less productive ways.
6: We are concerned that this kind of push is actually going to perhaps criminalize tenants.
4: The city's planning and housing committee will debate the motion next week. Nama Weingarten, CBC News, Toronto.
1: A British man received a 3.5-year sentence today in the manslaughter death of a beloved restaurant owner from Owen Sound. It was after the man, his father and uncle skipped out on their bill and the owner confronted them outside. CBC reporter Alessio Danino has more on today's sentencing.
7: The culmination of a long ordeal that started when Sharif Rahman died in August 2023 after he was punched outside his Owen Sound restaurant during a confrontation over an unpaid bill. Robert Evans Jr. has now been sentenced to 3.5 years in prison after he pleaded guilty to manslaughter in the death last month. Rahman was well known and well loved in Owen Sound, and his death caused an outpouring of grief, but also support for his family and a demand for answers. Now, after a lengthy investigation, police tracked the culprits to the United Kingdom. And Evans Jr. admitted to throwing the punch that killed Rahman as part of last month's guilty plea, most about Justice Christopher Chorney's reason for accepting the Crown's submission, suggesting that 42-month sentence. Chorney saying the proposal does not fail public trust. And the justice also says he recognizes Evans Jr. is remorseful, saying he'll carry the guilt of what he did for the rest of his life. Now, Evans Jr. will not be

0: spending this entire sentence behind bars. It's actually going to amount to roughly 7 months in prison, given the time that he's already served.
1: That's CBC reporter Alessio Danino. Evans Jr.'s father and uncle were already convicted as accessories after the fact for their roles in driving off and then flying back to the UK together with Evans Jr. All three are expected to be deported after serving their time. Well, it's going to be a busy weekend here in the city. FIFA Fan Fest returns to the Fort York Bentway area. For anyone who likes a little dance, there's both salsa on the beach as well as salsa on St. Clair. Kimberly Ramos is the co-founder and director of Araguacu, a Latin dance company. They will be offering free classes and also performances on St. Clair.
2: It is just pure, unadulterated joy. There's no way to explain it other than that. You get to experience the food, the music, the dance, there's live music, there's shows. It's just, it brings the vibrancy and the energy of Latin culture, and I love that.
1: And there are still more events in the city this weekend. At Sankofa Square, there's World Fest. That celebrates unity, culture, and creativity in the heart of Toronto. Nearby, artists will take over Nathan Phillips Square for the 65th annual Toronto Outdoor Art Show. And that is a look at what's making news in Toronto this hour. I'm Lorenda Redicop. The time right now is 3:36.
3: Thanks so much, Lorenda. I'm Farah Morali, and you are listening to Here and Now. We got lots more coming your way in this 3 o'clock hour, including a conversation with a mother-daughter duo who were lucky enough to be part of the army of FIFA World Cup volunteers, a role more than 1 million people applied for across the globe, and a select few were chosen. We're going to hear about their experience coming up. That's coming up in just a few moments. But first, let's head back over to Kevin to take a peek at traffic and transit.
4: Yeah, lots going on right now. Lots to see. Southbound 400 at Langstaff. Our most recent problem is just a stall block in the left lane. Beyond this, our earlier issues were moved off to the shoulder. Now, I got an update for you regarding the Toronto-bound QEW at Cawthra. The two left lanes are now blocked with this crash. MTO and TOWS are working very hard to clear this scene. At last check, they were still working on things. Not far from it, though, eastbound 403 at Mississauga Road, left lane there also blocked with yet another fender bender. So we got three affecting our major routes as we speak. Now in town on city streets, as you mentioned at the top of the hour, we have an ongoing crash investigation that's affecting things out in Scarborough. Lawrence and Birchmount closed for a crash. If you're not familiar with the area, you'll want to use Ellesmere or Eglinton or even Kennedy or Pharmacy. Do not use Warden. It is an absolute mess right now. If you are traveling elsewhere, things are looking good on transit. TTC, no planned service disruptions for the near future. And go. It's been a bit of a rocky week, but things are running smoothly right now.
3: Okay. Like to hear that. Thanks very much, Kevin. We'll head over to Khalil Hassan Ali with a peek at the forecast for this afternoon. Khalil, I was kind of doing your job for you by just looking out the window.
5: It's an easy job right now. Yeah.
3: Yeah. I mean, you're the bearer of great news. Good news. Sounds like, especially for the weekend, hey?
5: For the weekend and also into the start of next week, if you like warm weather. So nice. We'll get to that in just a moment. Overnight tonight, we're still going to see, there is some cloud cover right now. Environment Canada says there's still going to be a chance of some rain as we go through the rest of the evening, but hopefully that stays away as we go through the overnight hours. 19 degrees is the low, but Farah, it's going to feel much warmer than that, so maybe not a comfortable night to open the window. There's still going to be a humidex around 25 degrees through the overnight hours, and that's just a sneak peek of what's to come because temperatures are going north. So right now we're at 25 degrees, feels like the low 30s. By tomorrow, we're getting up to 28 degrees, 29 degrees on Sunday. And then heading back to work, I should mention that there's still going to be sunshine all weekend. And into the start of the work week, there's going to be more sunshine, but 32 degrees, that's the expected high, not even including the humidex on Monday. 34 degrees on Tuesday. Once again, that's going to be a humidex probably closer to the low 40s. So buckle up for that. And we're still staying warm into Wednesday, Thursday, even though a little bit of cloud cover comes in. So a little bit of rain possible tonight. It said it was going to be all day long. We haven't really seen any rain activity. So they're saying it could continue into tonight, but really not expecting much of it at all. And it looks like it's going to be dry and hot for at least the next 5 to 6 days, Farah.
3: Okay. I like the sounds of that.
5: 34, you like the sounds of that?
3: Yeah.
4: I'll take it. It's okay.
3: I mean, as long as it doesn't go super north of that, I can manage. Mm-hmm. I can manage. One of the challenges, I have to say, of this World Cup is trying to actually do our jobs
1: yeah.
3: and pay attention to these games, especially as we get closer and closer.

0: to the finals, it feels like these games just mean more, mm-hmm. even though, and I feel like it's actually more fun to watch at this point too, because I don't have a horse in the race. I just hoping everybody does well, you know, and can put on a good game. Kevin is with me on this one, but this Spain, Belgium game has actually been pretty good mm-hmm. from what I've been able to catch while working and trying not to watch TV.
1: This is one of the best parts of my job. I get paid to watch TV right now. And I'm working technically, air quotes, but it's just
0: air quotes. You're working. Come on. I heard your traffic reports.
1: But to get to watch FIFA and to kind of be that person to kind of bring that information and bring that energy to, you know, to our listeners, it's been fun. It's been absolutely fun.
2: And Spain just scored their first goal, just as I didn't realize that you were just putting your mic on. So yeah. I hope that nobody listening like heard me.
0: If you're
2: kind
0: a little
2: yell out
0: before the newscast.
1: That's all right.
0: That wasn't Lorenda just getting excited for the newscast.
2: Oh man. So the TV's facing me, so I saw. I actually don't know who from Spain scored,
1: right.
2: But the celebrations, I mean, those are always fun. And so the guy, like, he scored, he puts the ball under his shirt, like as though he's pregnant. Like, I don't think that would be my choice as a celebration, but hey, you never know what's gonna happen. And the other day, Egypt, that controversial goal that was taken back,
1: right.
2: And it was just pure joy. And the guy runs over to their fans, he whips off his shirt. Like, that was something to see.
1: Yeah.
0: It's fun to see the mix of celebrations. Everyone's got their own. And it was Fabian Ruiz, who is the person who did the ball under the shirt pregnant thing, who scored at the 30-minute mark of that game. So
2: there we go.
3: What would be your celebration?
1: Yeah.
2: I don't know.
3: What would you do in the moment? That's the fun
2: you
3: part,
2: can,
3: right?
2: Like, some of them are planned. Some of them are clearly unplanned. And there's that one from way back, a Brazilian player years ago, who mm-hmm. he did the baby rocking thing.
1: Yeah.
2: I don't know if he'd had a baby, like his wife had a baby or what it was, but I believe there was some significance to that. But that's like this iconic thing that people still remember.
1: Yeah,
0: that's a special one.
1: Taking off your shirt, that's a little much, but I know for my son Gabriel, I'm glad that Spain has scored.
0: We're not complaining.
1: Because he's a big Namal fan. And with seeing some of his icons like Ronaldo say goodbye possibly for the final time, mm-hmm. and Neymar as well, he's taken it hard, man. He's been in tears, actually.
0: Yeah, it's emotional.
1: It is
0: right?
1: emotional it for is, a six-year-old
2: and
1: FIFA
2: Belgium
1: fan.
0: And yes, we do have a goal. Oh. We have an equalizer goal by Belgium.
1: 1-1.
0: The score 41 minutes into this game is now 1-1.
1: So good. And I'm working. This is great.
2: And I was listening to you, so I wasn't watching the TV and I missed it.
0: Oh my gosh. If only we could just crash out on a couch and watch this game together. That would be the dream. But we got lots of programming mm-hmm. to do this way. We got a full show of here and now
1: Fine.
0: To get you. But don't worry, we will be keeping you up to date on this huge match between Spain and Belgium. The score 1-1 at the moment. Lots more FIFA action coming your way. In your moment, I'm going to actually be speaking with two special volunteers who just wrapped their stint at Toronto Stadium. If you're looking to take in the next few games, FIFA Fan Fest is still hosting their watch parties. Sam Roberts Band is on Tuesday from 1 to 3 p.m. performing ahead of the semifinal match. Here they are with Bridge to Nowhere.

0: That is Sam Roberts' band with Bridge to Nowhere. They're performing at FIFA Fan Fest here in Toronto on Tuesday from 1 to 3 p.m. And that performance will be ahead of the semifinal match, which will be played at the FanFest festivities. It is 3:46 and you are listening to Here and Now. We're going to head over to Kevin Carrington for a peek at traffic and transit.
1: Yeah, checking things right now. Still got these problems on the southbound 400 at Langstaff. Left lane is blocked off with a stall. Now, beyond this, we had some earlier issues on the approach to the 401. That's gonzo. But we're still dealing with this issue on the eastbound QEW, Toronto bound QEW at Cawthra. The latest, they're still trying to clean up from this earlier crash. At last check, two left lanes and the shoulder were still taken out. And yeah, things are still quite busy there at last check. Not far from this, eastbound 403 at Mississauga Road. Watch it. Left lane also blocked there too. So things are slow through that area. Of course, things are slow out in Scarborough. Avoid the Lawrence and Birchmount intersection if you can. It's blocked off all ways. Your alternate routes, if you're not very familiar with the area, I am. Ellesmere, Eglinton, Kennedy, maybe even Pharmacy, but do not use Warden. It is a mess far in both directions.
0: Okay, some very good advice. Thanks very much, Kevin.
1: Yeah, also, a bit of a mess. My son Gabriel, now that the game is 1-1, he's a little stressed.
0: Oh, okay, so he's cheering for
1: Spain.
0: Yeah. Okay, well, hopefully for Gabriel's sake, we'll get another goal by Spain.
1: FIFA friends in the Carrington household.
0: Indeed. And as you just heard us talking about, 1-1 is the score in this match. We're just about at halftime in this game between Spain and Belgium. Jim, the score 1-1. We will bring you updated on that score throughout the show. And amid all the excitement of these games, there's a group behind the scenes that has been working hard to make sure everything runs smoothly. Close to 400,000 people applied to be FIFA World Cup volunteers for the games in Vancouver and Toronto. Out of that, just 2,500 were selected to participate in the Toronto Games. My next two guests were among those in the lucky group. Alessia Camiso and her mother, Sonia Camiso, join me now in studio. Alessia lives with a mitochondrial disease that affects her mobility and caused her to lose her sight as a teenager. They both join us now in studio. Hello and welcome.
2: Thank you.
3: Thank you.
0: It's so great. It's so great to have you both with us here today.
4: It's our pleasure.
0: Let's start with you, Alessia. How did you feel when you learned that you got this opportunity to be one of these FIFA World Cup volunteers?
3: I felt very special. I knew that there were a lot of people wanting to volunteer for the FIFA World Cup because of how large scale the event is.
0: Mm-hmm.
3: So being chosen out of so many people was just so special, because that meant like something about me was different.
0: Absolutely. You were chosen out of so many other people to be part of this. And I wanted to know what it was like. I mean, we are watching the games on television, we're seeing the crowd buzz and trying to imagine what it feels like. But what was it like to be in the stadiums for these games and being amongst all this excitement?
3: It was amazing. The whole experience was amazing.

0: From the first game that was played, Canada and Bosnia Herzegovina, and every game from there was just had that much more energy. The fans came to represent their team, and they came with flags and just their clothes were in the design of their flag. It was amazing to see how people could, dress and represent their country, and they put all the things aside to unite for one common sport or
1: Absolutely. And tell me a little bit about what you did as a volunteer. I saw some videos of you interacting with fans from different countries, but tell me a little bit more about what you were doing as a volunteer.
0: okay, so I was a hospitality volunteer. And as a hospitality volunteer, I was there just, making sure everyone had the best experience possible. Because, FIFA only comes every 4 years and it's difficult to get to watch a FIFA game. So I just wanted to make sure everybody had a great experience. So I was assisting with helping people get to their gates, or helping people get to the FIFA store, just guiding them, directing them, just being like, oh, okay, gate one's down all the way at the end of the building. Just follow. If you have any other questions, kind of, I'm here.
2: And I just want to add that Alessia has a vision impairment, so she's blind, and so
1: Right.
2: she's directing all these fans exactly to where they need to go. So I was with her, but quite impressed with how she handled this whole thing.
1: I imagine you had to learn where everything was just from
0: Yes.
1: memory of where to send people, right?
0: Yes.
2: Yeah. And so she did a bit of training ahead of time, but then was put to the test the day of, and she did an awesome job. And what was awesome also were all the fans who just engaged with her,
1: Yeah.
2: and didn't see her any different, right? This volunteer who uses a wheelchair, I'm not sure if they realized she was blind, but they just engaged. It was like eye-to-eye contact with Alessia, and me looking at her, she just blended in with everyone else. She was no different, and I think that that's what made it special for me.
1: What was it like as a mom watching your daughter get to experience this?
2: Oh, I was joy-filled. Joy-filled. I cried so much just watching, just saying, like, look at her. She can do anything just like everyone else. And I've always said that to her. And I think this FIFA volunteer experience proved it. And I hope then she realizes it too. I think in her heart she knows it. But this, I think, is giving her the confidence to believe in it now.
1: Well, Alessia, your work during these games was recognized. I understand that you were named
2: Yes.
1: the FIFA Unsung Hero, and you were given that award. How do you feel being recognized in that way?
0: I really don't have words to explain it. I'm honored. I just, I applied to be a FIFA volunteer. I love sports, and I'm going to school as a, to be an event manager. So I just thought it was perfect opportunity for me to do this. So yeah.
1: Yeah, and I understand that you actually got to meet the FIFA president, Gianni Infantino, during the Panama, I believe it was the Panama Croatia match.
0: Yes.
1: Tell me a bit more about what it was like to meet really the big boss of FIFA and the head of this tournament.
0: It was an honor again. It was humbling. Just, I was a volunteer. I was going to be a volunteer at FIFA because of my love of sports and my event management background. And then, getting all this extra stuff from FIFA, which was like, going to the VIP lounge and then going to the BVIP lounge, and then meeting the FIFA president and actually getting acknowledged from such a big, organization, just made me feel so special because I was just going out there to experience something, And I had such an experience out of that.

0: I didn't even know there was a VIP lounge until I watched the video with you. I'd only ever heard of the VIP lounge, but you actually got to go to the VIP lounge and take in some of the game, which is pretty exciting.
1: Yes. But the president, Gianni Infantino, he sat down with the Lazio and they chatted probably a good 10 minutes, just very humbling. And I think, Alessia, the connection.
2: He also made the personal connection with me, that his daughter's name is Alessia as well.
0: Oh, okay.
2: So then it was just like special because it was like, oh, the president of FIFA, you know, obviously he had a lot of things to do, but he was able to come, you know, and speak with me. And as he's speaking, he was able to, you know, find a connection with me.
1: Yeah. And he just took his time with Alessia. Mm-hmm. That whole conversation was just, I felt like there was no one else in the room and there were a lot of people in that room, but he had nowhere to go. He was just interested in Alessia. And I think one of the things he's like, continue shining, continue doing what you're doing and making this change in this world, touching people's lives.
0: That's such a special moment, and I'm so glad that you both were there for that. Before we let you go, Alessia, you mentioned you're studying event management, you're a big sports fan. Now that the World Cup is over, what's next for you? What would you like to do next?
2: I'm not too sure, to be honest. My goal is to finish school and to hopefully be on the other side of FIFA soon, working the event of the FIFA World Cup and helping to put that on.
0: Well, I think from your track record as a volunteer, you're a pretty good candidate for a job there.
2: Yes.
0: Alessia, Sonia, it's been such a pleasure to meet both of you and to have you both in studio and to hear about your experience volunteering. We've not heard about, you know, what happens behind the scenes of these games and to hear about this award that you received as well. Thank you so much for joining us in studio.
1: Thank you for having us.
2: Thank you
1: so much.
0: That is Alessia Camiso and her mother, Sonia Camiso. As you heard us talking about, they were both FIFA World Cup volunteers right here in Toronto. We're going to head back over to Kevin Carrington now for a peek at how things are moving in traffic.
3: Lots of problems across Toronto. Northbound on the Allen approaching the 401. It's absolutely jammed up with crews. Two left lanes are blocked with the crash there. Now westbound on the 401, also at the Allen, two left lanes are blocked off for another collision also affecting that stretch. Now if you're coming into the city on the southbound 400 at Langstaff, we got the left lane there blocked off with a stall. Unfortunately, no tows just yet, Farah, so be patient. Updating you on the eastbound Toronto bound QED W at Cawthra, two left lanes still taken out with this fender bender. MTO and two tows, they got their hands full there. But good news, eastbound 403 at Mississauga Road. Remember we were dealing with the crash there blocking the left lane? Gone now. So some good news. Still have a stall in behind it to watch out for. And watch it. Northbound DVP, surprise, surprise. Busiest from Bayview Bloor up towards the 401. Watch for road work up on the 404 up at Bloomington. It continues to block the right lane. Now in town on city streets, a reminder that Lawrence and Birchmount is a no-fly zone. Ongoing crash investigation there. Again, if you're looking for alternate routes, if you're unfamiliar with the area, ask the Scarborough kid. Ellesmere, Eglinton, Kennedy, those are your best bets. Even Pharmacy, do not use Warden. I was checked out the cameras at last check.
0: Oh, no.
3: It is absolutely a zoo in both directions. So, again, good area of the city to avoid. No need to avoid transit. It's been in great shape, almost as good as the weather all afternoon. It's been a bit of a rocky week for transit takers.
0: Things
3: are running smoothly for both the TTC and GO. Looking to be a great weekend weather-wise. Lots going on. We got FIFA Fan Fest. It returns to the city. And if you like to dance, they got Salsa on St. Clair. And how about a little sand in your toes? Salsa on the beach.
0: Oh, okay. Lots to look forward to this weekend and lots to look forward to in the next hour of our show as well. We're going to have a conversation about the federal Liberals holding a short nomination contest to replace former MP Nathaniel Erskine-Smith in Beaches East York. We'll hear about the tight 9-day timeline, the candidates, and why it might be just anyone's race. That's coming up in the next hour, but first, The World This Hour is next.
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2: Imagine performing one of your very favorite songs in front of the person who wrote it. Alison Russell will tell you about playing Both Sides Now in front of the legendary Joni Mitchell, an artist she describes as intergenerational.
3: From CBC News, The World This Hour, I'm Kaz Boivin. Manitoba will be sending $500 cash advances to residents who've applied for flood relief. Communities in the province's west have been hit hard by torrential rainfall over the past month, with floods washing out roads and soaking basements. Manitoba Premier Wab Kanu says they're answering the calls for relief.
4: We've received 1,800 applications for help from individuals in the flood-affected areas. Now, to these 1,800 of our fellow Manitobans, we have our finance department and EMO working through the weekend to put money into your hand.
3: The province has faced criticism from some residents in flood-affected areas who say help has not come quick enough. Kanu says Manitoba will match all flood relief donations to the Canadian Red Cross, starting with an initial $15 million. An Ontario judge has sentenced a British man to 3.5 years in prison for manslaughter. Robert Evans Jr. pleaded guilty in the death of a restaurant owner in the city of Owen Sound. Philip Lee Shannock reports on the community's reaction.
5: Doesn't bring Sharif back for his family, for his daughter, for anybody in the community.
6: Owen Sound Mayor Ian Boddy says still the community is glad the case is over. Justice Christopher Chorney sentenced Robert Evans Jr. to 42 months in jail, as recommended by the Crown and Defense, saying his swift flight from the country reflects that he knew how serious what he had done was. 25-year-old Evans Jr. admitted he punched Sharif Rahman, who fell, struck his head, and died in hospital. The restaurant owner had confronted Evans Jr., his father, and uncle when the three left without paying. They were arrested in the UK and brought back to Canada. Boddy says he hopes Rahman's generosity guides the community.
5: I hope we all learn something from him. I hope we all carry forward that caring for each other.
6: Evans Jr.'s father and uncle were both sentenced to 21 months each as accessories after the fact. Philip Lee Shannock, CBC News, Toronto.
3: Statistics Canada says the economy added about 18,000 new jobs last month. That's enough to move the unemployment rate down 1/10 of a point to 6.5%. The report shows jobs numbers increased for youth but declined for those 55 and over. British police have arrested a 26-year-old man in connection with the alleged murder of a former UK cabinet minister. Anne Widdecombe served as Conservative Prime Minister John Major's employment minister in the mid-1990s and later joined the Reform UK party. Deputy Chief Constable Matt Longman gave details on the circumstances of her death.
7: Officers were called to Miss Widdecombe's home at Haytor by the ambulance service on Thursday, the 9th of July. 78-year-old Miss Widdecombe was located deceased within the property. She has sustained serious injuries.
3: Longman says the killing is not being treated as an act of terrorism and there's no evidence it was politically motivated. He also did not say whether the suspect and Widdecombe knew each other. Wildfires in southern Spain have left at least 12 people dead and more missing. As Anna Cunningham tells us, it's happening in an area popular with foreign tourists.
8: Hundreds of emergency responders and military personnel joined firefighters on the ground and in the air in the Los Gallardos region. The wildfire started late Thursday and in less than 24 hours burned through 7,900 hectares. Racing across the dry forests and scrubland, destroying houses in its path and claiming lives. We are facing a tragedy, says Juan Manuel Moreno Bonilla, head of Andalusia's regional government. The majority of victims are believed to be foreign nationals. In one small village, four bodies were found in a burned-out right-hand drive car. They're believed to be British. Spain and other European nations are in a third heat wave. In places, temperatures are exceeding 40 degrees. And now there are fears that controlling this fire could become more complex if the wind shifts direction. Anna Cunningham, CBC News, London.
3: That is your World This Hour. For CBC News, I'm Kaz Boivin.

0: Thanks so much. I'm Farah Morali, and welcome to the second hour of Here and Now. Coming up next on the program, there's an interesting race taking shape in the federal riding of Beaches East York in Toronto. The Liberal Party has announced it's going to hold a nomination contest to select a candidate to run in the upcoming by-election. We learn who's in, who's out, and what it's going to look like. Plus, we've been hearing a lot of talk lately about salary caps in relation to Kawhi Leonard and the pause on his trade to Toronto. On our column After the Whistle, Paul McGowan will join us to explain what exactly are salary caps and how they've been the center of controversy in the past. Stick around for that. But first, let's head over to Kevin Carrington. He is keeping an eye on traffic and transit and joins us now with an update. Kev, are you okay over there?
1: Yeah, time out. Can we put a cap on all the problems we're having so far this morning? It is busy out there. I'm trying to watch FIFA. Come on. You know it's busy when I got to mention the Allen top, that right off the top. Northbound on the Allen approaching the 401. That's where you'll find the two left lanes blocked off with a crash. It is a busy go on the major routes and in town on city streets. I'll get there in a moment. Southbound 400 at Langstaff, the latest left lane still blocked off with the stall. Still no tows. And the latest on the Toronto bound QEW at Cawthra, they're still trying to clean up that mess. Two left lanes and the shoulder are taken out. MTO and tows still got their hands full at last check. But not far from this eastbound 403 at Mississauga Road, thankfully that left lane crash has cleared itself away. So we got one off the books. However, in town on city streets, we've been mentioning it all hour. A big police investigation has the intersection of Lawrence and Birchmount blocked off. Closed is that intersection. Your alternate routes, Ellesmere, Eglinton, or Kennedy. Farah?
0: Okay, good to know. Thanks very much, Kevin. Let's head over now to Khalil Hassan Ali. He's keeping tabs on the forecast for us on this Friday afternoon. Khalil, it feels like we're cruising into the weekend with these temperatures.
2: Really nice temperatures as we're going to be going into the next little while, and also very hot temperatures as well. As we go through the overnight tonight, we're getting down to 19 degrees. It's going to be quite clear. There's going to be a little bit of cloud cover through this evening, but again, through the overnight, it is hopefully going to be clearing out of the way, setting up a lot of sunshine for us and hot temperatures too. So tomorrow we're getting up to a high of 28 degrees. That humidex is going to be into the mid 30s. And then as we go towards Sunday, more of the same. As we get towards Monday, the sunshine sticks around, but the temperature, that's going to be ratcheted up at a little bit. Monday, 32 degrees, but it's going to feel closer to 40, if not into the low 40s. And then Tuesday, 34, that looks like it's going to be the hottest day out of the next little while. And then there's going to be a humidex value on top of that. And through all of this, still far out, the blue sky is going to persist. As we get towards Wednesday, it's still going to be just partly cloudy, but highs in the low 30s.
0: Okay, I like the sounds of that. Thanks very much, Khalil.
2: No problem.
0: We're going to check in now with Lorenda Redekop. She is keeping tabs of all of the big stories that are happening this afternoon. She does that from our CBC Toronto newsroom, but she's with us now in studio for a peek at what some of those big stories are. Hey there.
3: Hi, Farah. Well, we're going to be hearing from Toronto Police later this hour with more details about that horrific crash that Kevin has been mentioning at Birchmount and Lawrence. Two pedestrians, a man and a woman in their 60s, died after they were hit by a vehicle that crashed into a pole. The occupants of the vehicle were taken to hospital as a precaution. A British man has been sentenced to 3.5 years in prison for the death of an Owen Sound restaurant owner. That happened a few years ago. The judge said that Robert Evans will spend less than a year in prison due to time already served. And we'll hear from the mayor of Owen Sound about a case that horrified the community and has received international attention. And finally, I know we were joking earlier, and we've been joking on and on, Kevin, about being hard to do our jobs while FIFA is on. Well,
1: hey, speak for yourself.
3: For one of our reporters, it is his job today to watch the game and talk to fans. So
0: nice.
3: He'll be joining me at 4:30.
0: Okay, look forward to that. Thanks so much, Lorenda. Well, the Liberal nomination contest in the federal riding of Beaches East York is now open. It's a short one, just 9 days, in fact, ending with a vote next Saturday. That's when a candidate will be selected to represent that riding in an upcoming by-election. That is being held to replace Nathaniel Erskine Smith, who officially resigned this week. So far, there are five candidates in the race, some with high-profile names, including the son of former Toronto Mayor John Tory. Joining me now is Ryan Tumulty. He's a political reporter with the Toronto Star. Hey, Ryan.
4: Hey there.
0: Such a short nomination period. Tell us, what is the urgency of getting a candidate in place here for the party?
4: Yeah, I mean, that's a good question. We didn't get a

straight answer from the Liberals on that yesterday, but I think it's not hard to see what's going on here. You know, this seat is one of a bunch that are becoming vacant this summer. And I think the Liberals and Mark Carney would like to have it filled before Parliament comes back in September. So if that's the case, then you need a 36-day by-election in there. And so you need to have this nomination contest wrapped up pretty quick. And in fact, I would

0: Best to not just appoint one for this particular riding of Beaches East York.
1: Yeah, I mean, the default in the Liberal Party's sort of constitution is a nomination contest. There's supposed to be a full nomination contest for every riding. So, you know, University of Rosedale and Scarborough were actually the exceptions. But, I think in this case, you have five established candidates, really any who I think could carry the Liberal banner. I'm sure, you know, those five would all dispute that, but even any of these candidates are viable, I think, for the party. And, you know, to not run a nomination contest would probably anger at least four candidates plus all of their supporters. And certainly, you know, definitely four candidates are going to be disappointed come next week, but at least they were given the opportunity to run.
0: Right.
1: And so that's why I think why they're going ahead with a nomination contest here.
0: And that's important context, that a nomination is the default and that those other two ridings that where they didn't have them, it was not the norm. So that's important as well for our listeners to know. You mentioned those five candidates. Let's talk about some of them. Maybe we can start with John Tory Jr. and his bid. What kind of weight could the Tory name hold in this particular race, and especially since he's somebody without really any political background?
1: Yeah, you know, I think it, I live in Ottawa, but everyone, I'm sure in Toronto knows John Tory. That's a name that's going to attract a lot of attention. But, you know, this is a race among Liberal Party members. It's not among the public at large. So, you know, the name might not have as much weight as it might have in, say, a general election or even a city council election, where I think John Tory's, you know, better known. You know, provincially, John Tory was a progressive conservative, of course. So, you know, I think that name carries some weight, but I think, you know, people are also going to be looking at him as someone who has never run for office before. And I think people in the party are going to be thinking about that as well.
0: We know that Nate Erskine-Smith has endorsed Thanveer Shanawaz, who actually managed his constituency office. How much does that endorsement of him supporting that candidate help in that case? And again, understanding that the people voting for this are members of the party.
1: Yeah, I mean, you know, he has been with Nate Erskine-Smith since 2015 when he was first elected. So he's deeply connected, not just to the community, but to the Liberal Party members in the area. You know, some of those members have changed. Some of those members might not, take the Erskine-Smith nomination as rock standard. But I think it's definitely going to carry some weight, and it's going to help him with organizing for a very short race. With just the 9 days, all of these candidates are pitching only to Liberals who are in the party already. Mm-hmm. So there's no chance to run around and secure a bunch of new memberships or anything like that. You really do have to pitch to the party that's in front of you.
0: All right. There are other names that are running as well. Tell us about who else says that they're going to be seeking this nomination.
1: Yeah. So there's Claire Seaborn. She is a former Liberal staffer. She worked in the Environment Minister's office here. She's a lawyer. She's got pretty strong community connections as well. I know she's done a fair bit of fundraising for one of the local hospitals. And I think she has been pursuing this for some time as well, organizing. You know, she's well-known in Liberal circles, especially up here in Ottawa. So I think she's going to be putting a strong case forward. There's Arthur Potts. He was the Liberal MPP for the area about a decade ago now. But again, that's someone who's actually represented the area. The ridings overlap. So I think he's going to put a very strong contest in. And then there's Summer Newdell. She's a, you know, community advocate and a social worker. Mm-hmm. And she has sort of been running, you know, Nathaniel Erskine-Smith first indicated that he was going to resign in 2024. And then Justin Trudeau put him into cabinet and he decided to run again. But Summer Newdell has been, you know, organizing for the nomination since that first indication of resignation back in 2024. So, you know, she's had a lot of time to build towards this. So it's five candidates. I wouldn't count any of them out.
0: Yeah, they all have their own strengths and some of them higher profile than others, but it is going to be an interesting race. Now, no matter who takes this or gets this nomination, we know this riding is a fairly safe Liberal riding. What will that mean for other parties looking to challenge it? Is there even a chance?
1: Yeah, you know, I think there is a chance, especially anytime you have a sitting MP

0: with a long history leaves, you know, you're losing some of that cachet. You're losing someone who's got a deep connection to the community to someone who's maybe a bit more untested. And by-elections can always produce weird outcomes. Mm-hmm. You know, the NDP have held this riding in the past when the party was more successful. You know, they haven't held it in a while, and I think it'll be a real challenge for them. That said, you know, Mark Carney is much more of a center, maybe even center-right liberal than Justin Trudeau or Nathaniel Erskine-Smith were. So this could be a real, you know, challenge for the party and opportunity for the NDP to break through. But, you know, Nathaniel Erskine-Smith did win this riding just last year with 67% of the vote. So any of the other parties have a really steep hill to climb.
1: It's going to be an interesting one to watch next Saturday. Ryan, we appreciate your insights on this. Thank you so much.
0: All right, thank you.
1: Ryan Demelty is a political reporter for the Toronto Star, as you heard us talking about a Liberal nomination contest in the riding of Beaches East York. The federal riding is now open. It'll end with a vote next Saturday, which is July 18th. Well, indie folk rock band of Monsters and Men have added new dates to their North American tour, including a showing in Toronto. They will be playing at the RBC Amphitheatre in September. Tickets go on sale today to the general public. Here they are with their track from their latest album, This is Ordinary Creature.

0: 20 minutes after 4 o'clock, Kev's back with an update on how things are moving.
1: Yeah, things are busy right now. Northbound on the Allen approaching the 401. Two left lanes blocked with a crash. And right now, in town on City Streets, a reminder that Lawrence and Birchmount are still closed for a crash investigation. Avoid it.
0: Okay, thanks, Kevin. Well, it was the news that deflated basketball fans across the city. The Kawhi Leonard trade that would see him return to Toronto for the first time since his championship-winning season is on hold until the NBA wraps its investigation into Kawhi's contract with the LA Clippers, and more specifically, whether the team used a fake tree-planting company to skirt the NBA salary cap and pay Leonard more money. Paul McGowan is our Here Now sports columnist, and he's back this week for his column After the Whistle. Hello, Paul.
2: Hey, Farah.
0: Okay, so on our program yesterday, we talked about these allegations of cap circumvention. We haven't talked about the cap itself. Tell us, how does the NBA salary cap actually work?
2: It is complicated. Every salary cap is, the concept is simple. Teams can only spend so much on salaries, but the inner workings of it are complex. I'll use the NHL as an example because it's a little more straightforward. So players can earn bonuses, right? You score 20 goals, you earn an extra $1 million in salary, but that $1 million doesn't get factored into the current year's salary cap until you earn it. And if a player does earn that bonus, you can roll it over into the team's cap for next year. And I know we're already in the weeds on this, but my point here is that, you know, in the NHL, that bonus situation is the very tip of the iceberg when it comes to salary cap complexity. And my second point is that, you know, fans have sort of a grasp of the NHL salary cap. The NBA cap is a lot more complex. For the sake of this conversation today, there are two things to know. There's a limit to how much you can spend on your team, and there's a limit to how much you can spend per player.
0: Okay, so why do we have those limits? Like, why do we have salary caps in the first place?
2: It's about competitive balance, because in almost every pro league, you have wealthy teams and you have less wealthy teams. Mm. Hockey is, again, a great example. You have teams like the Leafs who have big corporate owners. They're in a big metropolitan area. And then you have smaller teams like the Ottawa Senators, owned primarily by an individual, smaller city, less corporate money to go around and be spent on season seats and on private boxes. So you end up with income disparities, and sports leagues, excluding for now Major League Baseball, want teams who make less to be able to compete against the teams who make more. Now, again, that's the simple version. Salary caps are also about controlling costs for owners, but on their face, they prevent what we see in baseball, which is this gulf between the highest spending team this year, the New York Mets, at $328 million, and the lowest spending team, which this year is the Guardians, and who are spending just 24% of that at $80 million.
0: That's an insane gap between two teams in the same league. So I can see how less wealthy teams would appreciate this cap, creating more balance, but what about teams that do have financial muscle? How do they feel about the cap?
2: There isn't much that gets said publicly about it, but you do see wealthier teams try to flex that financial muscle in different ways. So you have teams like the Maple Leafs who are able to pay their coaches more. They spend more on scouting and sports medicine and all of the things that don't get capped by the league. But what we have also seen over time is attempts to find salary cap loopholes. So the early version of that in the NHL was teams signing players to these ridiculous contracts of 12 years, 14 years, deals that would take players long beyond their playing years. But the idea was that what counts against the cap is the average salary over the course of a contract. So the longer the deal, the smaller the cap hit. We also saw teams, again, like the Maple Leafs, you know, financial muscle. They did cap gymnastics with their minor league team, the Marlies, because again, caps are complex. We think about them as this yearly number, but they get calculated daily. And so the Leafs would send players down to the Marlies in between games and save these incremental amounts of cap space that then accrue over the course of the season.
0: Oh, the mathematics are so interesting. So teams that have the money try to use that money. But have we ever seen something like what we were talking about at the beginning, which are these allegations against Kawhi and the Clippers?
2: There's no direct comparison, but there are things that are close. The thing that people talk about with this Kawhi situation is the Minnesota Timberwolves in 1999. They got Joe Smith to agree to take less money in the short term with the promise that when they had the cap room, they would sign him to the bigger deal that he deserved. But the Kawhi situation also has echoes of Dwight Howard's free agency in 2013. He was with the Lakers. He signed with the Rockets. And the Rockets' television partner at the time, Comcast, was part of those pitch meetings to bring Dwight Howard in. They apparently offered him the chance to be the star of a sort of reality show centered on his life. Now, the show never got made. And what's important is that, according to sources, there was no compensation attached for Howard. It was just about him being in the spotlight and building his brand. But that offer from Comcast was actually the subject of a paper in the University of Denver Law Journal on the language in the NBA's collective bargaining agreement. And the conclusion in that paper was essentially that Comcast and the Rockets were only in the clear on that deal because the NBA's definition of compensation, at that time at least, did not include things like media exposure.
0: Huh.
2: All of that to say that, you know, it's not frequent, it's not blatant, but teams do try to game the system and they will exploit loopholes until the league closes them.
0: That is so interesting, the language argument on that case. And so, Paul, what does this all tell us? You know, that teams are allegedly trying to go to such extreme lengths to try and find these loopholes around salary caps.
2: Well, in this case specifically, I found it interesting because the Clippers gave Kawhi a max value contract. It's not like they were confined by cap space. And so I wonder if maybe Kawhi was in fact closer to coming back to Toronto than we all sort of thought after the fact. Like maybe all
0: like
2: things
0: back in 2019.
2: Yeah, like maybe all things being equal, he comes back, but then this deal comes along under the table, allegedly, puts $28 million in his pocket, and that tips the scales. But that deal, Farah, was sort of a formalization of the kinds of sweeteners that teams sell players on all the time. Like we talk about players signing with the Maple Leafs and how Maple Leaf Sports and Entertainment likely points to a player like Dion Phaneuf, who was a deeply unpopular Leaf during his time here, but who 10 years later is still shilling for booster juice. Mm-hmm. And so if teams can't promise those kinds of opportunities, but if the allegations here are true, maybe Steve Ballmer and the Clippers said, well, what if we did? Like, what if we did just promise you the endorsement opportunities and create the endorsement opportunities that we think will be available to you? And so, like, the penalties for being caught for this kind of thing are harsh. The Timberwolves were set back years when they were caught. The Clippers, if they do get penalized, did not even get a championship out of it. But I think about the most famous cheaters in recent memory, the 2017 Houston Astros. Their general manager was fired. Their manager was fired. Players like Jose Altuve, like George Springer, still get booed everywhere they play. But that 2017 World Series banner in Houston is still hanging.
0: Huh.
2: The league didn't take it away from them. And the promise of that kind of legacy building leads teams to look for every advantage, even in places where they shouldn't.
0: Paul, this has been such a fascinating conversation. So many people have had questions about salary caps and how this has all worked. And you've done a great job of walking us through it. We're going to continue on our Kawhi watch now. Hopefully the next time we see you in our studio, we will have some kind of resolution, although I'm not really that optimistic.
2: No, neither am I. We'll see how it goes.
0: Paul, so great to see you. Thanks so much.
2: Thanks, Farah.
0: That is Paul McGowan. He's our Here and Now sports columnist. He will be back again next week for another edition of After the Whistle. We got lots more to come in the next half hour of our program. We've been talking a lot about the World Cup. We've been taking you to bars across the city that have been showcasing games. We've been speaking to fans. We've been bringing you live coverage when we're kind of watching the games out of the side of our desk. But one of the things we haven't talked about when it comes to the World Cup is some of the pop culture that has sort of emerged, some of the memes, some of the main characters, if you will, that have come out of the World Cup. And so we thought, who better to bring in than our pop culture columnist, Rad Simon Pillay, to take a look at the games as we get closer and closer to the end of this tournament. What has stood out for him in terms of the music, the characters, the viral moments? Keep in mind, Rad's not even really a sports fan, and he has been attracted to these games because of all of these pop culture moments that have emerged. He will also, because he's a movie guy, he's also going to join us to talk about one of his favorite soccer-related movies. It's a very good one. I have seen it before, and he's going to join us to share what that film is. So stick around for that coming up in about 15 minutes. But first, your local news is next.
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0: From CBC Toronto, here's the news at 4:30. Right now, mainly sunny skies and 26 degrees in downtown Toronto. Good afternoon, I'm Lorenda Redicott.

0: Here's Kevin Carrington with the latest traffic.
1: Well, happening now, northbound on the Allen, approaching the 401, two left lanes still blocked with a crash.
0: Paramedics say two pedestrians are dead after being hit by a vehicle at Birchmount and Lawrence. They are described as a man and a woman, both in their 60s. Police say the two were hit by a vehicle which crashed into a pole. Paramedics say three people from the vehicle were taken to hospital, two women in their 60s and a 6-year-old child. First responders describe their injuries as minor, but say that the vehicle was so damaged that they were taken to hospital as a precaution. And police have been addressing media with more. We will have more on that next hour. A British man received a 3.5-year prison sentence today for the death of an Owen Sound restaurant owner. Robert Evans Jr. had pleaded guilty to manslaughter. It was in the 2023 death of Sharif Rahman. He died a week after he was assaulted outside his restaurant in a dispute over an unpaid bill. The judge said Evans will spend less than a year in prison due to time already served. Ian Boddy is the mayor of Owen Sound. He says Sharif Rahman was well known in the community.
2: People loved Sharif. He was just always had a smile on his face, would open the front door for you to as you're leaving and thank you and invite you to come back. And he was just a very warm individual. So anyone that was in there feels the same way. He also ran a business like a lunch counter up at our family Y, snack counter. And so that's a very busy place in a small community. And he met a lot of people there that everybody just adored him.
0: Robert Evans Jr. is expected to be deported back to the UK after serving his sentence. Gas prices spiked overnight across the GTA on news of renewed hostilities in the Middle East. And while the price is expected to stabilize over the weekend, experts say that won't last. Clara Pasica spoke with drivers in Scarborough this morning.
3: At a gas station in Oak Ridge, drivers faced the unwelcome news during the morning rush. $1.70.9 a liter to fill up their tanks. There was some brief relief after the U.S. and Iran announced a ceasefire last month. Today's hike is hitting taxi and rideshare drivers who have no choice but to keep filling up hard.
4: Every day I'm costing like at least $30, $40. I'm a daily driver. It's my living, bread and butter.
5: It is actually horrible, you know, because whatever is happening out there, we are the general people are suffering for this.
3: Dan McTagg with Canadians for Affordable Energy warned of this 5% increase for unleaded gas at pumps in the GTA overnight. For diesel, an even bigger hike of 13 cents a liter. He says the increase is linked to the conflict in the Middle East and the now faltering ceasefire deal, saying even if prices stabilize for a few days, that might not last long.
6: The world is going through and used up much of its strategic reserves, its emergency reserves, to offset the decrease in what's happened in the Straits of Hormuz. And so for that reason, prices are going up inevitably and imminently.
3: The average price of a liter of gas in the GTA today is more than 30 cents higher than the same time last year. Clara Pasica, CBC News, Toronto.
0: Questions are swirling around what will happen to hundreds of deer still on the grounds of Marineland. More than 300 deer at the Niagara Falls site have been the focus of an investigation for several months by the Canadian Food Inspection Agency. Marineland workers say an animal broker has been improperly removing hundreds of deer from the park since it closed in 2024, including deer pledged to other people. The CFIA says it is monitoring the movement of the deer as the probe continues. Well, to the soccer now, and Spain and Belgium, they're still deadlocked at one goal apiece in the second half of their quarterfinal match at Los Angeles Stadium. The winner has a date with France in the semifinal. We have all the action covered for you, and Greg Ross is live at a watch party with Spanish supporters. Greg, what's it like there right now?
7: Well, this tiny little bar on Queen Street East in the Beaches, Santa Marta, is literally packed. Most people here wearing the Spanish colors. And I'll tell you, there's been a little bit to cheer about. Some things that they're not so happy about in this game. The fact that it is so close. It is tied. Spain, the heavy favorites in this game over Belgium. But here we are. Tied at one in the 73rd minute here. We've got Alex. He lives here in Toronto, but originally from Madrid. And Alex, you have to be feeling nervous right now. The European champions, Spain, right now tied against a very

0: the tough Belgian team.
1: Yeah, I mean, they're actually, I thought it was going to be an easier game, to be honest, but they started a game really, in a really serious game. But now with the change of Thibaut Courtois, I actually feel more confident. Me as a Real Madrid fan, I know how important is Thibaut Courtois as a goalkeeper. So I have a feeling that now that he's not in the field, it's going to be much easier for us.
0: Yeah, he is tuned right into this game watching. You got to give Belgium some credit. Hey, they're coming off a huge win over the U.S. in the round of 16. Spain coming off a big win over Cristiano Ronaldo and Portugal in the round of 16. Both of these teams came in with some momentum and both teams looking very solid so far, Lorenda. And this crowd here looking for anything big to cheer about in this game.
2: Thank you so much. That's Greg Ross reporting live right now, together with Spanish fans. That game tied at one apiece. And that's a look at what's making news in Toronto this hour. I'm Lorenda Redekop. The time right now is 4:36.
3: Thanks so much, Lorenda. I'm Farah Morale, and you are listening to Here and Now. Coming up very shortly on our program, we're going to tell you about a Canadian connection to the mega hit Total Eclipse of the Heart. You may have heard Bonnie Tyler died at the age of 75. We told you about that yesterday on the program. We're going to speak with the Ontario man who did backing vocals on that song.
4: Really?
3: A little known fact to many of our listeners. Stick around for that conversation coming up. But first, let's check in with Kevin Carrington.
4: Yeah, you know what? Another one of the tracks on my snowboard playlist.
3: Nice. And
4: again, another fun fact to add as well. Fun fact, it's a busy drive, but things have improved somewhat. Northbound on the island, not so much though. Approaching the 401, it's absolutely jammed. Two left lanes and the shoulder still blocked off with this crash. Really slow on the approach. I really hope you avoid it. Things were busy on the 401, but we cleared out those issues westbound at the island, where the two left lanes were blocked there for a crash too. The rest of the major routes are busy but trouble-free for your Friday. Just a reminder, out in Scarborough, Lawrence and Birchmount still under the knife right now, closed for a crash investigation. The surrounding area routes, they're very busy as well, especially Warden. I would avoid that one. And also Caledonia, also closed south of Eglinton for another crash investigation. Farah?
3: Okay, good to know. Thanks very much, Kevin. Let's head back over to Khalil Hasnali now. He is watching the forecast for us today. Khalil, how are things looking this hour?
5: It's looking pretty nice as we are getting towards the late afternoon into the evening, Farah. It is going to be mainly cloudy as we go through the rest of the evening. That's what Environment Canada is warning, that the conditions are going to be like. The temperature is actually going to be pretty comfortable even as we go through the evening and through the overnight hours. We have a low of 19 degrees overnight tonight, and just for comparison, we're at 26 at the moment. For tomorrow, we're warming up to 28 degrees under a sunny sky. Expect a humidex into the mid-30s. Same for Sunday. And then come Monday, there's going to be a change, but unfortunately, it's going to be for the hotter. As we get to 32 degrees for the temperature, that humidex value is going to be up towards the 40-degree mark, and that's going to be in place for a couple of days. Looking like Tuesday is going to be the hottest of the bunch, 34 degrees under a blue sky and sunshine, but you can expect a humidex value towards 43 degrees. So just get prepared for that. Very similar to what we had just a couple of weeks ago. And then as we go towards Wednesday, we still have a very high temperature and a high humidex value, but a little bit of cloud cover comes in. So far, it is going to be hot for the next little while, and there's going to be a lot of sunshine to go along with it.
3: Okay. Thanks very much, Khalil.
5: No problem.
3: Well, yesterday on the program, we told you about the passing of singer Bonnie Tyler. She was best known for her 1983 power ballad, Total Eclipse of the Heart. The song hit number one in Canada, the UK, and the Billboard Hot 100. Rory Dodd was the male vocalist on that track. He currently lives in Simcoe and joins me on the line now. Hello and welcome, Rory.
6: Well, thank you for having me.
3: It's such a pleasure to learn of the Canadian connection to this this song. I was so pleasantly surprised to read about your story. I wanted you to start by taking us back to when Bonnie Tyler first heard this song. I understand it was in New York City with Jim Steinman at the grand piano and you on vocals.
6: Yes.
3: What do you remember? True. What do you remember about her reaction to the track?
6: Well, this is a long time ago, and I lived in New York for 40 years.
3: Wow.
6: Jim called me and said, I wrote a duet. Do you want to come and sing it? I went and learned it. And Bonnie came to his apartment, and like you said, grand piano, top has to be open. And she was very shy.

0: And we sang the song for her, and her eyes were popping because she was used to singing It's a Heartache. And what this isn't is It's a Heartache. She was beyond pleased. Hmm. And you could tell just by looking at her.
1: Mm-hmm. And what about you? What did you think of the song when you first heard it?
0: I knew immediately that it was going to be a hit.
1: Yeah. And it sure, certainly was a hit, going on to earn Grammy nominations, Billboard number one, you know, on the or number one on the Billboard chart. You were the backing vocalist on this song.
0: Yeah.
1: What was it like working with Bonnie Tyler?
0: Bonnie was fun. She was very shy. And like I said, it was something new for her. So when you stand across the mic from someone and they're shy, you try to bring them out of the shell. I'd worked with Jim Steinman since Bat Out of Hell, so I was ready for it.
1: Meatloaf.
0: Knew what was going to happen. Yeah, Meatloaf, yeah. But like I said, the first time I heard it, I knew, and obviously she knew, and we went in and did the track, and then we listened back, and we both just looked at each other.
1: It's so interesting to hear how Bonnie Tyler was shy. You listen to this powerhouse voice and what comes out of her, and to hear, you know, a sort of difference in what she's like behind the scenes is so interesting.
0: Yes, yes. And she, like, you know, shy, but she had what it took. She wasn't afraid. She was just, I think I can do this kind of thing. And she could.
1: You mentioned Bat Out of Hell and Meatloaf, and I heard a story that Meatloaf was actually disappointed that Jim Steinman didn't give Total Eclipse of the Heart to him. Is that true?
0: Well, me was disappointed about a lot of things. Jim, sorry. I go back a lot. I lived with Meatloaf for 2 years.
1: Oh, wow.
0: Well, you know, that record, and I don't mean to get off of Bonnie here, that took 2 years to get a record deal, and we finally did. And, you know, third biggest selling record of all time, and Kid from Port Dover, Ontario's on it. actually, Meat wanted to think that song was for him, but no. Once Jim heard her sing, he liked It's a Heartache, but he wanted to hear her himself in person. So he actually had her sing Have You Ever Seen the Rain? Creedence Clearwater Revival. Yeah. Just to see if she could actually do it and be powerful that way. And she was.
1: Yeah.
0: So but that's when he played her the song, and that's when I sang the song. And you could tell the joy on her face is this is going to be great. Because she was afraid. Jim Steinman was a huge producer.
1: Mm-hmm.
0: And they didn't know whether he would want to produce her. And when he heard her voice, he wanted to produce her. And the rest is history.
1: You talked about hearing the song for the first time, you know, before it was recorded, just the beginnings of the song and knowing instantly it was going to be a hit. I'm so curious, do you remember what it was like hearing the final mix with your voice, with Bonnie's voice, with the whole dramatic production together? Do you remember hearing that for the first time? And what were you thinking?
0: I was thinking this is going to be a hit. you know, all you got to do is hear it once because it's so different. You know, Jim like wrote many opuses and it's so different in the fact that usually in a song like a duet like that, the male voice is the husky voice. And the girl isn't. She's very pretty. But Jim flipped it on his head. I'm an Irish tenor. And I'm known in the business for my falsetto, among other things. And suddenly there's this raspy girl singing and then this beautiful tenor singing back to her. So it was quite interesting. But when we heard it, you know, in a recording studio, back then there was only 24 tracks. And we were just standing there and they did a rough mix and we just kept looking at one another and her manager just had a beam on and so did she. And Jim said, well, what do you think? And I said, ask her. I know what I think. And she was beyond pleased, as you can imagine. And then we went out and did the Grammys and it was just fun.
1: And here you are, Rory, you know, in Simcoe, Ontario, living your life.
0: Absolutely.
1: What reaction do people have when they find out that

0: you are the voice on this incredible song.
1: Well, people don't know, you know, I could, well, they don't. And I don't walk around going, hey, I'm the guy that sang on Total Eclipse. You know, it's not one of those things. People around here know me because I'm from here, not from San Diego, but a town called Port Dover. So a lot of people know. But usually I get, I didn't know there was a Canadian on that.
0: Yeah.
1: And I'm like, well, there is. And it's me, you know, kind of thing. Well, see, we had another hit with her called Holding Out for a Hero.
0: Oh, yeah. We played that on our show yesterday, I believe.
1: Oh, there you go. That's the first thing we did with her before we did Eclipse.
0: And that's after also an amazing song as well.
1: Oh, geez. Unbelievable. And that's two guys singing those backgrounds. So no girls. We left part of our vocal cords all over that studio.
0: Oh, I can imagine just listening to that track. Rory, it's been such a pleasure to learn about the Canadian connection to the song, to hear from you directly, and to hear some of the stories about what was happening behind the scenes of this incredible song. We so appreciate you joining us on our show. Thank you.
1: No, you're welcome, and thank you for calling. It's been a joy.
0: Rory Dodd lives in Simcoe. He sang background vocals on Bonnie Tyler's Total Eclipse of the Heart and other tracks, as you just heard him talking about. She died earlier this week at the age of 75. Here's that song now.

0: Bonnie Tyler with her classic track,
1: Love
0: Total
1: it.
0: Eclipse of the Heart.
1: Love it.
0: Kevin is losing his mind over here. And the reason we played that is we had the great pleasure of speaking to Rory Dodd, who sang backing vocals on the original version of that track, The Turnaround.
1: Yeah,
0: oh, I'm not going to keep singing.
1: You know,
0: singing.
1: It's good. That
0: I'm going to stop. Who is from Port Dover originally, now lives in Simcoe, Ontario. What a cool Canadian connection to this song.
1: So
0: it was
1: cool.
0: So great to have him on the show. Kevin, how are things looking out there?
1: Yeah, man. Well, just a couple of things we're monitoring. Northbound on the island at the 401, two left lanes still blocked with a crash, and Lawrence and Birchmount still blocked off with a crash investigation. Farah?

0: Cup anthem performed by Shakira and Burna Boy. Those two will take to the stage again during the first ever halftime show at the World Cup's final match. And they're not the only high-profile pair that will be gracing the stage. Canada's own Justin Bieber, Madonna, and K-pop group BTS are also performing. Now, with the World Cup finale just over a week away, we are looking at the pop culture highlights with our pop culture columnist, Rad Simon Pillay. Hello, Rad.
1: Hi, Farah.
0: I'm excited to have this conversation because you're not actually typically a big sports fan or sports watcher, should I say.
1: What is sport, Farah?
0: Oh, gosh, how much time do you have? But there are World Cup stars that have broken that for you. Who were those stars for you?
1: Yeah, I mean, look, like even going into the World Cup, like names like Ronaldo and Messi ring out loud because those are two of the most famous people in the world, right? They are stars that arguably eclipse Taylor Swift when it comes to capturing the world's attention. But then, I mean, I would say the star who broke containment during the World Cup is Erling Haaland. And maybe that's no surprise to people. No surprise, I guess, to anyone who follows sports, and they probably already knew that this guy was one of the world's best players. But for those of us who don't watch soccer, the World Cup is that moment where we were all of a sudden like, who is this guy? Like, we're all of a sudden mesmerized by what the internet has dubbed the most Targaryen-looking goon on the field, that being a Game of Thrones reference, like Erling Haaland's about to summon the dragons on us. But yeah, we've just been obsessed with his flowing blonde hair, like he's looking like a blonde stallion. Yeah. Massive 6'5" frame, explosive speed, and the finesse of those movements. He seems to contradict physics, okay? And then, like, you know, he makes a real show of it, right? Like bouncing, scoring goals off people's heads, but bouncing the balls off their heads and allowing his very comic personality to shine through all of this. I mean, I guess it's not a surprise that he is also kind of a YouTuber, like, because he makes these very funny vlogs about his adventures for nearly 3 million subscribers.
0: Yeah.
1: So yeah, he knows how to command the audience, whether they're in the stadium or on the internet. And now, Farah, we're at the point where if you Google Erling Haaland, you will get a little Easter egg where like a bunch of Vikings roll past the bottom of your screen. So
0: he has
1: reached Google Easter egg status.
0: Wow, that is impressive. That's usually saved for very specific things, but he has cracked that.
1: Specific
0: clearly.
1: Occasions, but clearly he's an occasion unto himself.
0: I guess so. The Viking row has been turning heads at the games. People have been doing them in the streets and just watching in awe. It's the chant for Norway's team. Have a listen.

0: That is Erling Haaland leading the Norway team and fans in the stadium in the Viking row after Norway defeated Brazil last week. And Rad, we were just talking about Erling Haaland. A lot of people have heard of him and he's captured the internet's attention, but it's really not just him that has done so. It's the team as well, like as a whole.
1: Yeah, I mean, I think that that's what I understand. Like the team has captured people's attention because of their underdog status, right? Yeah. Much like Team Canada and Cabo Verde, where like no one has expected these teams, as I understand, to make it as far as they did. And of course, Norway is still in contention for the world, for the cup, right? Mm-hmm. So, and you know, that Viking row, as you said, like, that was one of the first things that broke the internet, whether it was on the streets or in Times Square or what we just saw heard there, with seeing the entire crowd synchronizing these rowing movements to that rhythmic battle cry. Like, it really is so rousing.
0: So we played Die Die off the top, which is the FIFA anthem this year. But there was a lot of really, really great music that we heard. What else captured your attention in terms of World Cup music?
1: Yeah, I mean, you know, like the official soundtrack released by FIFA, it's been this really fascinating mix of global superstars. Like, each song is a fascinating mix, right? So you look at a song like Game Time and you got Future, who's a very mumbly rapper.
0: Yeah.
1: And then you got Tyla, who's like, you know, the soft Afrobeat hit maker, right? Who, by the way, she has an album dropping, or her sophomore album's dropping in a couple weeks. And then another song like Goals, very hyperactive song, Afrobeat star Rema opposite K-pop star Lisa and Brazilian singer Anitta, very hyperactive, energetic anthem. And, you know, a lot of these songs, they just feel more like they're like clashes of sound, right? They're like, they're very engineered, overproduced, star-powered collabs. They're not connecting like Die Die, because that song, of course, it just so perfectly, I think, grasps the vibe the World Cup should be going for, where it's like,

you know, this, it's global in its influences, but instead of this clash of sounds, you're finding this joyous harmony between two of the world's best, right? Shakira and Burna Boy. But the song that really, but kind of, you know, that I really fell in love with from this World Cup is Illuminate. Which is, you know, this collab between Canada's own Jessie Reyez and Palestinian Chilean artist Eliana. Have a listen.

0: So I just found that song so much more rousing and dramatic. And ultimately,
1: that performance, too, was incredible.
0: At the opening ceremony?
1: Yes.
0: Oh, yeah. When it comes to opening ceremonies, I think Canada won. You know, like, you had like the three ceremonies, one in Canada, the one in Mexico, and the one in the USA. You know, the Canada one being here in Toronto. And I thought, you know, that performance, as you said, Jessie Reyes and Eliana, didn't even matter that little World Cup trophy was broken or whatever.
1: I had to go back and watch afterwards. It was like, if you knew it was happening at the time, you kind of did, but otherwise it was kind of like a creative art project of sorts.
0: And referring to like how the World Cup trophy from behind them was like, part of it was dangling off, like someone said on the internet they couldn't even afford glue to like hold the thing.
1: We were too busy looking at the music, mesmerized
0: by Jessie Reyes and Eliana. Like, they put on such a spectacular performance with that song, more so than any of their counterparts, Shakira and Burna Boy included. And that's going up against a World Cup vet, by the way, because you know, Shakira owns the World Cup music, right? Remember, she's the one, the hit maker behind Waka Waka, which is maybe the most recognizable World Cup anthem after the Ricky Martin one, Cup of Life, you know, the go, go, go.
1: I find that one depends on your age category. So for me, it was Ricky Martin, but for the younger folks in our newsroom, it's Shakira. So it depends how old you are when it comes to the most.
0: So I just showed my age is what you're saying.
1: Me too. Rad, always great to see you. Thanks for joining us.
0: Thanks for having me.
1: That is pop culture columnist Rad Simon-Pillay. We're going to head over to Kevin now for a look at traffic and transit.
2: Yeah, we had a stall on the northbound 427 ramp to Langstaff. That cleared, and it looks like we've also cleared up the westbound 401 at the Allen, where the two left lanes were blocked off with a crash. But watch it. We're still dealing with that crash northbound on the Allen, where the two left lanes are blocked on the approach of the 401 ramps. It's really, really jammed up. Avoid it if you can. Thankfully, we are busy but trouble-free on the rest of the major routes. If you are traveling in town on city streets, just a reminder that out in Scarborough, Lawrence and Birchmount still closed for an ongoing crash investigation. Expected to be closed for some time. If you're looking for alternate routes, they are Ellesmere, Eglinton, Kennedy, even Pharmacy are alternates that you can use. You can use Warden, albeit very, very slowly. It's the worst of the bunch. I'm seeing heavy delays there in both directions. Always a busy stretch is Warden. Also, area police are also asking that we avoid aggressive driving in the near future. And really, it's a no-brainer. And that goes for those that are out there driving as well. But if you're going to be out they're walking around. Another suggestion that for me, when you are crossing the street, I saw someone today, headphones on, and they were head first into their cell phone, oblivious to the fact that cars had the advanced green trying to make the left. So again, just be mindful. The summers are starting. We want everyone to be safe.
1: Absolutely. We got lots more to come on the program, including a conversation about a pride flag display created by students in East York that was set on fire and destroyed last week. And we're going to check in with a parent about how the community is responding coming up.
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9: I'm Stephanie Skanderas. Tonight, Manitoba battles devastating floods while Spain fights one of its deadliest wildfires on record. Plus, a CBC investigation uncovers the mass scalper who's really running StubHub. 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
10: From CBC News, The World This Hour, I'm Kaz Boivin. CBC News has confirmed that a deal has been reached to open the Gordie Howe Bridge. Traffic had been set to start rolling across the $6 billion cross-border link.

0: between Windsor, Ontario and Detroit, Michigan early last month, but the June ceremony was called off because of opposition from the Trump administration. Now, Michigan Republican Senate candidate Mike Rogers says disagreements have been resolved, and sources have confirmed to CBC News that the bridge will open soon. A video from an Edmonton murder trial is raising questions about how police handle offenders on bail. RCMP officers drove Justin Bone to Edmonton from Alberta Beach, a village more than 70 kilometers away. And days later, he was charged with killing two men. Morgan Black has the story.
1: I'm not doing nothing wrong. I don't want to be doing this.
2: From the back of an RCMP cruiser, Justin Bone urges officers not to drop him off in Edmonton. But that's what they did after he got into a conflict with someone he was staying with while on bail and had to leave.
1: You're not welcome there anymore.
2: The 49-minute video was played in an Edmonton courtroom Thursday. Bone is repeatedly heard telling the officers that being in Edmonton would be a breach of his conditions and he would end up back in custody. Within days, he was charged with killing two people in Edmonton's Chinatown.
3: A court order is not a suggestion.
2: Criminologist Temitope Oriola.
3: This seems to me to have been a fairly serious professional oversight to have still gone ahead to drop him off.
2: At the time, the RCMP said officers believed they had no grounds to detain Bone. The trial resumes in August. Morgan Black, CBC News, Edmonton.
0: The Supreme Court of Canada has reinstated mandatory minimum sentences for offenders convicted of soliciting sex from minors in exchange for money. That minimum was struck down by the Quebec Court of Appeal 2 years ago, but Canada's top court has ruled mandatory minimums do not constitute cruel or unusual punishment. Manitoba will be sending $500 cash advances to residents who have applied for flood relief. Communities in the province's west have been hit hard by torrential rainfall over the past month, with floods washing out roads and soaking basements. Manitoba Premier Wab Kanu says they're answering calls for relief.
4: We've received 1,800 applications for help from individuals in the flood-affected areas. Now, to these 1,800 of our fellow Manitobans, we have our finance department and EMO working through the weekend to put money into your hand.
0: The province has faced criticism from some Manitoba residents in flood-affected areas who say help has not come quick enough. Canoe says Manitoba will match all flood relief donations to the Canadian Red Cross, starting with an initial $15 million. One social media post, two conflicting messages. U.S. President Donald Trump says Iran has asked to continue negotiations, but that their ceasefire is now still over. His message coming following days of U.S. strikes on Iranian targets. CBC's Peter Armstrong has more.
5: Donald Trump's talks and ceasefires with Iran have always been a tumultuous thing. On the one hand, he posted to social media Friday saying the ceasefire was over in all caps, but he also said talks would continue even as airstrikes ramp up yet again. Then the U.S. president told the New York Post that Iran is trying to assassinate him and that he's left instructions for what to do if that plot succeeds. If anything happens, he said, his orders are to, quote, just literally bomb them at levels they have never seen before. That, after thousands of mourners Thursday marched through the streets of Tehran as part of a funeral procession for the late Supreme Leader Ayatollah Ali Khamenei. Front and center at that funeral were giant banners written in English saying, Trump, we will kill you. Peter Armstrong, CBC News, Washington.
0: That's your World This Hour. For CBC News, I'm Kaz Bovin.
6: Thanks so much, Kaz. I'm Farah Morali, and welcome to the final hour of Here and Now. And coming up on our program, it was a pride flag assembled by hundreds of students at an East York school, but the display was set on fire last weekend. Coming up, we will speak with a parent about the incident and how the community is responding. Plus, if you are traveling through Pearson Airport anytime soon, you'll want to stick around for our conversation about a spike in AI-generated articles that are posting inaccurate information about the airport operations. We'll tell you what's been happening and what to watch out for coming up. But first, let's do a check on the rush hour traffic. Kevin Carrington is back with the latest. Hey there.
7: Happy

0: Friday, it's been a busy afternoon thus far. Southbound 410 at Courtney Park got the center lane blocked off for a crash, and that's for folks coming out of the Brampton area. Northbound on the Allen approaching the 401. Don't talk about this route very often, but it's jammed up right now from top to bottom. That's because of a crash at the top, blocking the two left lanes in the shoulder. Now, westbound 401, right at the very same spot. Not too long ago, we cleared up a crash that was blocking the two left lanes. Happening now, westbound 401 at the Allen in the Express this time. Right lane blocked off with a stalled vehicle. So problems on the westbound 401 continue through the Allen area. In town on city streets, continue to avoid Lawrence and Birchmount. It remains closed for an ongoing crash investigation. Expected to be closed at least throughout the remainder of the afternoon on into the evening. Surrounding routes like Eglinton, Ellesmere, Kennedy, Pharmacy, and especially Warden are very, very busy with the overflow. Farah?
1: Okay, thanks for that heads up. We're going to head over to Khalil Hasnali now. He is watching the forecast for us as we move through this afternoon and into the evening. Khalil, if folks got some outdoor plans tonight, what can they expect?
2: They can actually expect a pretty good rest of the evening, not expecting much active weather. Environment Canada says there is about a 30%, so a pretty slight chance of some rain to come down, but no significant accumulation whatsoever. Through the overnight hours, it is going to clear completely out in terms of the cloud cover, getting down to 19 degrees for the overnight low, but it's still going to feel a little bit warmer than that. And then we have lots of hot weather coming. So right now we're at 26 degrees, but it feels like 30. Just for comparison, tomorrow is going to be 28. Sunday is going to be 29. There is a lot of sunshine for the weekend, so that's going to be awesome. So expect not only is there going to be warm, but the humidex values are going to be much higher than they are today, and it's only going up from there. So can pretty much classify it as a heat wave going into the start of the work week again. 32 degrees on Monday, 34 degrees on Tuesday. Reminder that there's sunshine all throughout this time. So for the next 48 to 96 hours, we do have a lot of sunshine in our forecast. Wednesday, that does start to change only in terms of more cloud cover coming in, but still warm temperatures expected far with a high of 32 degrees, not including the humidex, which is probably going to be closer to the 40 mark as we go through the next 4 to 6 days.
1: Okay, things are heating up once again. Thanks so much, Khalil.
2: No problem.
1: Let's head over to Lorinda Redekop now. She is keeping tabs of the breaking news that is happening today from our CBC Toronto newsroom. She joins us now in our studio, though, to give us a preview of her upcoming 5:30 newscast. Hello there.
3: Hi, Farah. Well, police are appealing for witnesses and dash cam video as they investigate a fatal crash. That's the one near Birchmount and Lawrence that happened earlier this afternoon that Kevin has been talking about. Police say two pedestrians, a man and a woman, both in their 60s, were hit and killed. And still at the scene, you can see one vehicle that's pretty damaged at the front end. Plus, Pearson Airport is warning people not to fall for fake news online. I know this one is tricky because some of those news stories are obviously fake. Some of them are harder to pick out. In this case, the airport says it's an influx of articles written by bots that are misleading people, saying things such as the airport is in chaos when things are actually moving normally. So a warning on that. We'll have more details coming up at 5:30.
1: Sounds good. Thanks very much, Sarinda. We're also going to be checking in with the airport later on our program as well. So stay tuned for more here on our program Here and Now. Well, it was a large mosaic of a pride flag created by hundreds of K-5 students at R.H. McGregor Elementary over in East York. But over the weekend, it was set on fire and destroyed. Police are now investigating it as a hate-motivated incident. Jessica Thorne's children were a part of that project. She also sits on the school's parent council that commissioned the project, and she joins me on the line now. Hello, Jessica.
4: Hi, thank you so much for talking to me.
1: Thank you for joining us to tell us more on the program. I'm hoping you can walk us through more of what we know happened here.
4: Yeah, so at the end of June, in conjunction with the Pride Month activities that were being undertaken at the school, the parent council put money together, purchased fabric, cut the fabric, and had each of the students at the school, as well as the administration, teachers, parents, anybody in our community who wanted to participate, tie a piece of colored fabric in the shape of the progressive pride flag on one of the fences at our school. It was a way of each person taking a form of allyship and being able to showcase their small part in making something literally a larger piece.

0: of an image of the pride flag. Last Sunday, we found out from another parent council member that the fire department was there and that they had set, that the flag had been set on fire, burned and destroyed.
1: Hmm. When you first got that news that this display that I understand the kids spent quite a bit of time on had been destroyed, what was going through your mind?
0: A series of emotions, as I think you can understand.

0: to a lot of sadness, and also, you know, some fear and concern for members of the LGBTQ community who are in our school community or in our neighborhood at large, who are now, you know, questioning the safety of what that looks like in our area.
1: It's just altogether troubling, this entire story to hear of what happened. And I wondered, you mentioned your own children, Jessica, were part of this project. How did you begin having the conversations with them about what happened?
0: Absolutely. My students were integral to the project happening. You know, I'm only involved in the school because I have kids who go to the school. It was certainly something that we led with, explaining why this was done, who may have undertaken something like this, and explaining that the role of allyship doesn't just come with getting to be happy and tying a piece of fabric on or waving a flag. Allyship is also about standing up in the hard times, in moments of hate-motivated violence, and saying, no, this isn't okay. So part of this is also education for, I think, the parents, for us, ourselves, and also for our kids, and learning what this looks like.
1: I understand, Jessica, that after this happened, the community came together to put up a new display, something in response to the previous one being burned and destroyed. Tell me a little bit about what is there right now.
0: So our community we have a very strong parents community, a very strong school community. And there was a lot of upset people, a lot of upset children, a lot of upset parents. And there was a desire to do something kind of immediately, particularly because we were concerned with the view of this being a hate-motivated crime towards the LGBTQ community. We wanted to make sure that those members in our community who identify themselves that way knew that there was love and support for them. Mm. So a kind of ad hoc representation started to happen. The fence is now covered in pride flags, small and large. Some of the kids have done perler beads, like those melty beads, in the shape of various flags, and put them up. Other students have made these really beautiful posters about how they're feeling. It's really helping them work through some of the feelings they have about the damage to something that they were really proud to have created. And in addition to this being kind of our community's spontaneous response, one of our community members also wrote an open letter and petition to our government officials asking for their assistance in creating a more permanent representation and symbol for LGBTQ plus members and allyship within our community by asking for a pride sidewalk on one of our crosswalks.
1: You mentioned the way this incident has shaken members of the LGBTQ plus community at the school and beyond. You know, aside from perhaps creating a sidewalk and some of these more permanent fixtures to show this allyship, is there anything more that you think needs to be done perhaps at the school and otherwise to really make sure that these kids are getting the support after what happened?
0: Absolutely. And this has been one of the things that we have been looking towards. As you can imagine, all of our administration is currently on leave because it's the summer. But we have been in touch with our principal, and there is an agreement amongst the parent council as well as the administration that we are going to set forth a plan in the fall. Likely, we want to have a speaker come in to speak to students about reconciliation around this idea. And to consider what we can do for the students that gives them the same pride and ownership over the creation in the same way that tying those pieces of fabric did, so that there is a more permanent representation of that allyship, of that inclusivity, of that respect and kindness that are such central tenets to our school and to our general community and neighborhood.
1: Jessica, it's been really heartening to hear about how the community has come together in response to such an ugly incident. We appreciate you coming on the program and telling us more. Thank you so much.
0: That's great. Thank you very much. Have a great night.
1: Jessica Thorne is a parent of two children who attend R.H. McGregor Elementary School in East York. Students there created a pride flag, as you heard us talking about, that was set on fire and destroyed last week. But as you heard her also describe, the community has come together to create an ad hoc display to try and honor that flag as they decide what to do next for the space. Well, yesterday on the program, I spoke with local Venezuelan artist Ileana Cuevas, who's hosting a benefit concert this weekend at Lula Lounge in support of

0: earthquake relief. This is after two back-to-back earthquakes rocked the country. She spoke about what she's hearing from those back home.
1: The Venezuelan people, they're kind, they're loving. I know right now, you know, the country's in the wrong hands, but the people there, you know, the great majority of people are people who are stepping up and doing everything in their power to help, even though, you know, it's not easy, right? Mm. Like, it's, you need, there are certain things that are needed, you know, in order to be able to get out of a situation like this and to be able to help the people that are suffering right now.
0: You can find that full conversation on our CBC Listen page. Just search Here and Now. And here is Ileana Cuevas with El Manantial.

0: That is Eliana Cuevas with El Manantial. Eliana is hosting a benefit concert called Venezuela with Love, a benefit concert for earthquake relief on Sunday afternoon this weekend at Lula Lounge here in Toronto. It's 20 minutes after 5 o'clock. Let's head back over to Kevin to see how things are looking in traffic.
1: Yeah, coming out of Brampton, southbound 410 at Courtney Park, center lane blocked with a crash. Looks like we cleared up the northbound Allen approaching the 401. Two left lanes are no longer blocked. However, problems have now returned to the westbound 401 at the Allen in the express. Right lane dealing with a stall, and Scarborough still dealing with a big closure. Lawrence and Birchmount still off limits for a crash investigation.

0: question. Barb?
1: Okay, thanks so much, Kevin. Well, we are in the height of summer travel season, and Pearson Airport is issuing a warning around a series of AI-generated stories that have been popping up online. The airport authority says the stories are spreading false information about flight operations out of the airport. Sean Davidson is a spokesperson with Toronto Pearson, and he joins me on the line now. Hello there, Sean.
2: Hi, Far. How are you?
1: I am doing very well. A lot of people hearing this news and worried about, you know, if they have travel coming up through the airport. Tell us, what kind of stories are we seeing posted online that are completely false?
2: So in the last few months, we've really seen a ramp up of this AI generated content with false information about airport operations. And what we're concerned about is that passengers are going to see this and potentially start changing their habits, like showing up to the airport earlier than they need to, or rebooking flights, thinking that there's chaos at the airport. For example, yesterday we saw a headline from one of these sites saying that there was an IT outage at the airport, at airports across Canada, and there was travel chaos. And that's just simply not true. And it, to be honest with you, it's very hard to fight back against this misinformation. And we've reached out to the websites multiple times, haven't gotten a response. And so what we've decided to do is warn passengers about this, because we just want them to know that this information is not correct.
1: Mm-hmm. That is really frustrating, I can imagine, from the perspective of airport operations. You mentioned that this isn't new, that this has been happening for some months. Are you noticing more of these ads, or just different types of these ads? Like, what are the trends that you guys are seeing?
2: So we're definitely seeing more of these ads pop up. It's multiple per day. And what these sites are doing is they're trying to drive revenue off of clicks by taking misleading information. And it's not just about Toronto Pearson. This is airports across Canada and North America that are dealing with very similar issues. We've been talking to our counterparts across the country and North America as we continue to see more and more of this. But it's just every single day saying that there's chaos at airports across Canada, or there's chaos at a specific airport in maybe the United States. And it's really misleading passengers. And so what we're just trying to do is warn people to get reliable flight information. And you can do that by going to your airline directly. If you're going to have a delay or cancellation by your airline, they're going to reach out to you directly. And also you can go to torontopearson.com, where we have live flight information.
1: That's really important information that people should keep in mind, especially if they're traveling. I just wanted to circle back. You mentioned that you're hearing of these types of incidents across North America, and you've been in touch with some of your counterparts in other cities, or even, you know, the United States as well. What are they saying in terms of, you know, what they're seeing, and also ways that they're trying to manage this?
2: So in the last week, other airports like Vancouver, Calgary, Montreal, Ottawa have also come out and put statements out about this misleading information. And what we're all collectively worried about is the ripple effect that these articles could have on passenger travel. If passengers are showing up to airports across Canada really early, like I mentioned, causing longer lines when we're not expecting passenger flow, or canceling or rebooking flights thinking, oh, I'm downtown and I might not be able to make my flight because I see that the airport has huge lines today, so I'm just going to cancel my flight. So it's just we're worried for the passenger, and that's why all the airports that I've mentioned have been speaking out about this over the last week.
1: Mm-hmm. Beyond contacting the sites and trying to get these taken down, is there anything more the airport can really do? It sounds like it must be just incredibly frustrating to see these with very little, very little options for trying to change that.
2: Well, yeah, you're right. It is very frustrating. And so what we've decided to do in the meantime is make sure that we can at least warn passengers about what this information is. These sites are trying to make money off of people clicking on them. And so their algorithms are built so that they're popping up in your social media feeds. They're the first things that pop up if you were to Google Toronto Pearson flight status. So they're smart in the way that they're popping up on people's feeds every single day. And so really what we're focusing on right now is getting the message out while we continue to work on finding a solution to stopping these types of articles. But as I mentioned, it's a very difficult thing, and we've reached out to these companies multiple times.
1: Sean, we're chatting on a Friday afternoon in July in the summer. Before I let you go, how are things looking today in terms of operations at Pearson?
2: Well, it's a hot day at Toronto Pearson. We had about 150,000 passengers move through the airport today.
1: Wow.
2: And going into the weekend as well, about between today and Saturday and Sunday, close to 500,000 passengers. So it's truly is the

0: peak summer travel period, but I was walking through the terminals this morning, and things are going very smoothly. I mean, we just wrapped up the World Cup in Toronto, and operations went extremely smooth through that as well. So, like we've spoken before, there's a ton of planning that goes into place to make sure that that operations go smooth through our busy periods. And summer is the busiest period at Toronto Pearson, but so far things are going great.
1: Okay, that's great to hear. Wow, that is a lot of passengers passing through.
0: It is. it's truly like a small city comes through Toronto Pearson every single day.
1: Yeah, it certainly sounds like it. Sean, we really appreciate you sharing this information. It's really crucial for people who are going to be passing through the airport to know where to look for accurate information on what is happening. Thank you so much for coming on the show.
0: Great, thanks. Have a great weekend.
1: You too. Sean Davidson is a spokesperson with Toronto Pearson Airport. We were chatting about this warning to travelers of a spike in some of these fake AI-generated stories that are being posted on social media.

0: Elida Almeida with her song Dondona. You can catch her and many others at the Big on Bloor Culture Festival that's happening next weekend. That's July 18th and 19th. We got lots more to come in the program, including a conversation with artist Max Dean. We're going to talk about the way he is honoring his late wife at the Toronto Outdoor Art Fair that is happening this weekend. Stick around for that conversation. But first, here's your local news.
1: This is CBC News. From CBC Toronto, here's the news at 5:30. Sunny skies and 26 degrees in the city, feeling like 32 with the humidity. Good evening, I'm Lorenda Redicop. Here's Kevin Carrington with the latest traffic.
2: Yeah, still out in Scarborough. The intersection of Lawrence and Birchmount remains blocked off for a crash investigation.
1: Thanks, Kevin. And we begin with that story. Police are appealing for witnesses and dash cam video as they investigate a fatal crash near Birchmount in Lawrence this afternoon. They say two pedestrians,

0: A man and a woman, both in their 60s, were hit and killed. It happened at 1:50 p.m. Police say two vehicles were involved, though only one car smashed in on the front passenger side can be seen there now. A metal pole was completely taken down in the crash. Paramedics say a 6-year-old child and two women in their 60s were in the damaged vehicle, taken to hospital as a precaution. The female driver of the other vehicle was also taken to hospital. Pearson Airport is warning people not to fall for fake news online. They say an influx of bot written articles are misleading people, saying things such as the airport is in chaos when things are moving totally normally. Ali Chiasson has more.
1: The headlines read, airport chaos at Pearson, Canada air traffic gridlock, when in reality operations are operating as normal. Pearson Airport spokesperson Sean Davidson.
2: What these sites are doing is they're trying to generate clicks and make money off of airport operation situations that simply aren't happening.
1: Canada's largest airport is sounding the alarm over AI bot written articles they say are misleading the public.
2: What we're seeing is that some of these quote unquote authors or writers are writing 1,200 word stories and sometimes up to 100 of them a day. So they're clearly not being written by somebody. It's being done by AI.
1: But why? We asked TMU technology professor Richard Lachman.
3: It's absolutely. People trying to get money there.
1: Lachman says research has looked into who and what's behind sites like these.
3: And in some cases, they found them. And the people are genuinely saying, I'm just here to make Google ad revenue. There are cases where there have been bot networks, and we're not really sure.
1: The advice is, before doing anything drastic like changing your travel plans, get your information from the source. Pearson Airport has live pages showing flight status and travel advisories. Ali Chiasson, CBC News, Mississauga.
0: The stage is set for the Scarborough Southwest by-election. The Ontario PCs picked their candidate last night. It will be Noor Tahroon on the ballot for the PCs. In a social media post, Premier Doug Ford calls him a dedicated family physician and respected community leader. The NDP last held the riding, vacated after Dolly Begum stepped down to run for the federal Liberals. Tenant organizer Fatima Shaban will be running for the NDP. For the Liberals, it's Asanul Hafiz. He's the owner of multiple Domino's pizza franchises. Yesterday, the Liberals parked a truck with a digital billboard outside where the PCs were holding their nomination vote. The message on the back of the truck: Doug Ford doesn't care about Scarborough. And under provincial election rules, the premier needs to call that by-election by early August. A Toronto city councillor wants to see more landlords criminally investigated if they do things such as illegally jacking up the rent. Nama Weingarten has more on how bylaw officers could help with that and why some industry players say the idea is unrealistic.
4: Far too often, the city's worst landlords are committing acts of fraud.
5: Councillor Josh Matlow says illegal rent increases and evictions can cost tenants thousands of dollars and wants more of these cases investigated criminally. He's filed a motion to look into making bylaw officers more proactive when inspecting rental units so they can collect evidence for suspected crimes and bring it to police.
4: Right now, RentSafe officers are not asked to do that.
5: A Toronto police spokesperson tells CBC most landlord-tenant disputes are outside their jurisdiction, but they can't step in for criminal matters. Lawyer David Debenham says it's unlikely they'll do it for fraud, because not enough police or judges are trained to handle these cases. It's why bodies like the Landlord and Tenant Board were created.
6: The court system just couldn't handle it.
5: Yaroslava Avila Montenegro of the Federation of Metro Tenants Associations warns police involvement could backfire on tenants, especially if they fight against landlords in less productive ways.
7: We are concerned that this kind of push is actually going to perhaps criminalize tenants.
5: The city's planning and housing committee will debate the motion next week. Nama Weingarten, CBC News, Toronto.
0: There's a whole lot going on in the city this weekend. If you like salsa dancing, there are two different spots to show off your moves. The big event, Salsa in St. Clair, and there's also Salsa on the Beach at Woodbine Park. FIFA Fan Fest is back at the Fort York and Bentway area. There's also World Fest at Sankofa Square. A few blocks away, it's the Toronto Outdoor Art Show at Nathan Phillips Square. And if you want something a little different, there's what could be the world's largest game of Duck Duck Goose. Sophie Mikhailova is

0: organizing the game.
1: I was like, you know what? I want to break a world record. And then I like playing games.
2: Yeah.
1: I thought, why not? Why not play a giant game of Duck, Duck, Goose in the park? Like, it would be so silly.
0: And I have to admit, it's been so long since I've actually played Duck, Duck, Goose that I had to Google what it actually is. Now, this is a trial run at breaking the world record of 2,135 people. It's taking place in Trinity Bellwoods this Sunday. And that is a look at what's making news in Toronto this hour. I'm Lorenda Redicop. The time right now is 5:36.
3: Thanks so much, Lorenda. The fact that you admitted to having to Google that makes me laugh. I just remember Goose is when you're supposed to run.
0: Yeah, but I was getting it mixed up with, like, what's it called? Red Rover.
3: Oh, okay, fair. That was, I feel like I might have to Google the rules of Red Rover. Jeez.
2: Red Rover, I call Farah over.
3: That Duck, Duck, Goose is going to be really fun, though. That's for sure. Thanks so much for that. We got lots more to come in the next half hour of the program. Lorenda was talking about some of the great things happening in the city this weekend, and one of them is the Toronto Outdoor Art Fair. Mm-hmm. I'm going to bring you my conversation with artist Max Dean about how he's honoring his late wife's legacy as part of that art fair. He's actually giving away pieces of her artwork at no cost to the public. And he's going to tell me a little bit about why he is doing that coming up in about 10 minutes on the program. But first, let's check in with Kevin Carrington for a look at traffic.
2: Yeah, busy weekend. I'm going to be hanging out with Aaliyah tomorrow. She's celebrating her birthday, and Uncle Kev's going to be hanging out with her as well. So happy birthday, Aaliyah. See
3: you tomorrow. Happy birthday indeed, Aaliyah. Yeah. It's nice to have a weekend birthday too.
2: Yeah. Especially a weekend like this where the weather's so nice. Mm-hmm. Traffic today has been a little ugly. Southbound 410 at Courtney Park. We had a center lane crash, which has now been thankfully moved over to the right side. Right lane and shoulder are still blocked off. Thankfully, we've cleared up the northbound Allen approaching the 401. It was jammed up from Eglinton, but not so much anymore now that we've cleared up that crash up at the top end where the two left lanes were blocked. Problems, however, have returned to your westbound 401 at the Allen and the Express. The original crash is gone, but now we're dealing with a stall and it has the right lane blocked, and that's what is being reported. Now, out in Scarborough, it's being reported that the intersection of Lawrence and Birchmount will remain closed for a bit more time. We've got an ongoing crash investigation. There'll probably be a little bit of cleanup that needs to be done as well. So continue to use those alternate routes. Just to recap, Eglinton, Ellesmere, Kennedy, Pharmacy. And again, if you're a glutton for punishment and you like traffic, you can use Warden, but it is very, very busy in both directions. We were also hearing of an earlier crash investigation on Caledonia, also closed off south of Eglinton, Farah.
3: Okay, thanks very much, Kevin. We're going to check in now with our with Khalil Hassanali, who's keeping an eye on the forecast for us today. And he has a peek at how things are moving through the evening.
4: Maybe a little bit of cloud cover as we go through the rest of the evening. Through the overnight hours, we are going to be clearing out quite nicely, getting down to a low of 19 degrees. However, it is going to feel a bit warmer than that. We still have a humidex overnight tonight of 25 degrees. As we get up towards tomorrow, it is going to be sunny, so a nice blue sky going through the next couple of days, actually. 28 degrees is the high expected for Saturday and around the same for Sunday, but that doesn't factor in the humidex value, which is going to be close towards the 35, possibly even the 40 degree mark. So it's going to be very, very hot for the weekend, and it's only going to get hotter from there. Monday, sunshine expected at a high of 32 degrees, feeling like the low 40s, and then towards Tuesday, that looks like it's going to be the hottest day of the bunch, getting up to 34 with a humidex into the low 40s. So be prepared for the next couple of days to feel extremely warm for us. And there's no relief come Wednesday as well. Maybe just a relief in terms of the sunshine as a few clouds roll in, but still going to be experiencing far a high of 32 degrees.
3: Okay, thanks so much, Khalil. It is exactly 5:40. That's when we do our check on sports with Kevin Carrington. Hello, hello.
2: Hello there.
3: Okay, so a big quarterfinals matchup just wrapped up at the World Cup.
2: Yes, this afternoon, Farah, LA played host to the quarterfinals matchup. It was Spain and Belgium battling it out. Spain was coming off of a 1-0 victory over Portugal, while Belgium handedly beat the U.S. 4-1 to advance. However, this afternoon, it would be the Spaniards who doubled up Belgium 2-1 with a very late second half goal. Spain will now take on France on Tuesday. Led by Kylian Mbappe, they shut out Morocco 2-0 yesterday in Foxborough, kicking them out of World Cup contention. Two matches tomorrow, Farah, Norway, England, followed by Switzerland versus the defending champions, Argentina.
3: Okay, lots on deck for the weekend. Let's switch over now to Canadian football. Mm-hmm. Justin Rankin last night was racking up the touchdowns.
5: Mm-hmm. And inside, it's Justin

0: Thank you, TSN, for the call. That's running back Justin Rankin doing a whole lot of running last night with the first of his three touchdowns that helped the Edmonton Elks run all over the Ottawa Red Blacks yesterday in a 40-17 win. A bit more CFL action tonight. The Winnipeg Blue Bombers host our Toronto Argonauts tonight. Drew Brown will start as the quarterback for the Blue Bombers with starter Zach Collaros having suffered a neck injury in last week's 14-13 one-point win out in Hamilton. Winnipeg will look to avoid suffering a third straight home loss for the first time since 2016. Meanwhile, the Argos, on the other hand, they need to dust themselves off and try again after getting trampled by Calgary last week, 58-36. Kickoff tonight, 8:30 our time.
1: Okay, let's move over to basketball now, where the Raps are hitting the brakes on the Kawhi Leonard trade.
0: Yeah, pumping the brakes just a little bit, and I can understand why. The Toronto Raptors say they have put their proposed trade for the player nicknamed the Claw on hold after the NBA said the team would actually have to assume any risk of any outcome from the league's ongoing and rather lengthy investigation into the LA Clippers. Plus, far we've been mentioning it too off the air that we can't get out the fact that there are some other players that are impacted by this as well. They include Brandon Ingram, Grady Dick, two unprotected picks, a 2027 pick swap. Listen, a whole bunch of picks that are going to be going the Clippers' way for Leonard to come to Toronto or back again should things go south on the Toronto Raptors trying to attempt to bring Kawhi Leonard back to We the North. Over to the ladies' side of things now, the Toronto Temple will look to snap a three-game losing skid themselves when they host the Dallas Wings at the Bell Centre in Montreal tonight. A little bit more WNBA action. Now, the two sides far know themselves very, very well. They know each other. The two teams met just last week, 5 days ago, with the Winds soaring to an 89-76 win. The ladies tip off at 7:30 tonight from the Bell Centre.
1: All right, we're going to wrap sports with a chat about the Jays. They're back in action tonight in San Diego.
0: Yeah, a little happier talk around the Jays these days. Toronto opens up a three-game series with the Padres. The last stop before the four-day All-Star break. Toronto is coming off of a back-to-back wins over San Fran, including a 10-0 drubbing. That's a win that they got on Wednesday. Shane Bieber is scheduled to start for the Jays tonight, while the Padres send J.P. Sears to the mound. I wouldn't say they are hot, Farah, but at two wins in a row, I will give the Jays a lukewarm.
1: I'll take lukewarm after what we saw last week.
0: Yeah, so. Exactly. Farah, that's sports.
1: Okay, thanks so much. It is 5:44 and you are listening to Here and Now. Well, Guelph Jazz Collective's She Bad is back with a new single, and you're going to want to add this one to your party playlist. Here is She Bad with Dancing Nonstop.

new song from Shebad that's called Dancing Nonstop. They have a show in Toronto in October. Well, how do you continue the legacy of someone you love deeply? When Max Dean's wife passed away in 2023, he uncovered decades worth of paintings, drawings, and journals.

0: He's established the Martha Fleury Public Trust to keep her work alive. And starting today, he started inviting the public to select any work to keep at no cost, so long as they commit to caring for it. The project is called Passing On, an exhibition of Martha Fleury's work, and it is part of the Toronto Outdoor Art Fair this weekend. Max Dean joined me earlier in studio. Here's our conversation.
1: Thank you.
2: For those who didn't know Martha when she was alive, I'm hoping you can start by telling us a little bit about her. What was she like?
1: She was really, really a great artist, right? Not particularly well known beyond a local kind of community like that, but she'd been making art since she was about eight, and it continued on. She was one of those kids that always had a pencil or some kind of drawing tool in her hands, and she kept on going through her teens, ended up going to OCAD, and then took a few years off, and then ended up going back to OCAD to finish her degree. That's the Ontario College of Art, and then went on to Concordia to get a degree, and then came back to Toronto and started teaching in a private school as an art teacher and continuing our art practice. And during these decades, like these 50 years of producing work, that's what I actually inherited, so to speak, like that. And it was quite unannounced to me that how extensive her career had been. Like, she was really an amazing draftsman and an extremely good colorist. Right, so she really has a beautiful touch.
2: Tell me more about your relationship with her. When did you two meet?
1: We met online, right? And our first date was that on July 2nd, 2014, and we went to an opening at the Art Gallery of Ontario.
2: You remember the exact date?
1: Yeah, it was the day after Canada Day, right? And it was kind of a weird day. It was a Wednesday like that, and we met there, and then it just started to click. It clicked into place right away. I'd known about her work, and she knew about me, but we had never met.
2: And you said things clicked. Tell me a little bit more about your relationship. You obviously went on to marry. What was that like?
1: For artists, it's very interesting. You know, it's like, you know, often in any profession, someone, when people get together, when dentists get together, they have their own kind of language. And, you know, journalists, I'm sure, are the same. And everyone has their kind of a vocabulary and things like that. So when you're dating another artist or marrying another artist, you want to find someone that you click in with right away and gets what I would say gets you. Right, in the sense that I would do something in Martha, you know, in my art practice, and I wouldn't have to explain it. Martha would just get the essence of it. So we could do that with each other's work. So there was a kind of clicking together, or it's almost like gears meshing. And it was just a very seamless kind of a relationship where we played against each other. Right, with and there was a direct dialogue or communication or conversation between our works.
2: It sounds like she had quite an impact on your work as well as an artist.
1: Oh, profound. I mean, she'd walk through the studio and I'd be doing something and she would say something like that and you go, what? And then all of a sudden, there was something there that you hadn't been able to articulate, right? And all of a sudden, in two or three words, she says it. And you go, oh, yeah. And then all of a sudden, and often my work would veer, you know, to take that into consideration, and it would produce a better piece. So we were always in conversation. Interestingly enough, Martha was incredibly private. So when she came to work, when we came to work in the same studio, we basically had to create her a room where she couldn't hear me or see me, right? Because she wanted to be in this very private zone.
2: I'd love to hear a little bit more about some of these works. You talked about the fact that it's five decades worth of her work that you have found and have been putting together as part of this project. What are some of the things that stand out to you when you go through someone's life's work like that?
1: Well, I mean, there's, for example, one small little drawing on about an 8x10 sheet of paper, which is a bunny rabbit. And she had to be at least five or six like that. It's very kind of, it's just a linear drawing of it. It's
2: like, you know, age five or six.
1: Yeah.
2: Wow.
1: And it's very simple, but the sense of the bunny is there. Right. And then we move up into her teens and things like that, where she makes three watercolor sketches.

0: sketches of a chipmunk. And two of them are the chipmunk alive, and the third one is a deceased chipmunk. I'm not sure how the chipmunk died, but they're beautifully rendered. And so you can see this kind of progression through the decades when then she gets to OCAD and she's already been doing life drawing, but then the life studies that she's doing are getting bigger and bolder and really a beautiful sense of line. I mean, when she's handling a material like that, she really has beyond, you know, it's virtuoso kind of stuff. And then there's as she gets into OCAD, then the themes get to be more interesting and more profound like that. And then there's a sort of work that moves off to one side and there's another stream over here like that. So it starts to keep continuously build. Mm-hmm. So you can see that over the years. And in having these 1,400 pieces, we really got to be able to see that evolution of her as an individual and as an artist.
1: There are many things you could have done with these pieces of work, these 1,400 pieces of work of Martha's, but you decided that you wanted to give them away to members of the public. And I'm so curious, what made you want to do that?
0: I mean, we could have cataloged them. We photographed them for sure, and we've cataloged them actually like that. But I couldn't see putting them away in a closet and waiting for someone to show up. Because I think Martha was a teacher and a very kind of a public presence in some senses like that. In her sense, there was a sense of giving in her personality. And we saw that, most profoundly in her work as a teacher, right? And that she had a way of walking into a classroom and just exciting people. And seeing, you know, in some cases with a student like that, a small little gap in their character, that she knew that if she sort of edged her way to that little crevice like that and whispering at it, she could get this individual to create, right? And she got them excited about stuff. So that's that part of her sense of giving, right? And I think there's also a sense of about giving in with all artists, is that while we're in the studio, we're working with her and for ourselves primarily. Mm-hmm. So we create these products, right, these objects like that, and then all of a sudden our experience or whatever we want to call it ends. We've completed it. Then what do we do with it? Then we want to release it out. We want to release it out into the world, and then the world takes over, and they apply their attention to it. So all I'm doing is really just bringing all this work to that doorway where it's leaving the studio and going out into the general public, and I'm really wanted to go to the broader public, not to the confines of the art world. I want what the fair embodies is this kind of public presentation, mm-hmm. and this openness. And I think that that's very much who Martha was.
1: And I understand you were out earlier today giving out some of these pieces. All 350 were given out. What were some of the things you heard from people as they received these pieces of art that were part of Martha's life?
0: Well, just to give you an idea about the scale of them, they're ranged from anything from a business card size piece at 2 by 3 inches to a canvas which is 6 feet high and 18 feet long. Hmm. And there's papers and there's prints and there's photographs and things like that. So there's a real large kind of range of materials that you can select from, and we've created clusters like a tent, and there's a smaller works in the tent and then medium-sized works and such. So people had to move around, and they were told or that they had to choose one work. So it wasn't like you could go in and shop and fill your arms full of stuff. No, you had to select one. And so it was very interesting to see people connect. Mm. And I don't know whether or not the viewer connects with the work or the work connects to the viewer. You know, there's this kind of relationship, and they start to pull it to their chests and something, and they're speaking to each other. And so that's the really satisfying part about like that, or they're talking to their friends about it. I mean, that's the real kind of essence of the whole project. So I think people were delighted, right? And there was a certain sense of, oh, you're giving these away? And I'm not giving them away. I'm just passing them on to you, right? They're going to exist.

0: exist right in Martha's name, but they're going to exist in a broader community. And I think it's so important for us all, right, to be able to present and make works available and or experiences like we're doing now to more people, right? And so that's really the essence behind the whole thing.
1: Max, this has been so inspiring to have this conversation and to hear more about Martha's life, her work.
0: Like, thanks for doing this.
1: Thank you for joining us, Max.
0: Okay.
1: Max Dean is a Toronto artist, as you heard us talking about. He is giving away pieces of his late wife Martha's artwork to honor her legacy. It is part of the Toronto Outdoor Art Fair, which is happening this weekend at Nathan Phillips Square from 10 to 7 tomorrow and 10 to 5 on Sunday. And Max will be back tomorrow with 700 more pieces of her work to give out on Saturday and Sunday. It is Friday, so it's time to say a big thank you to everybody who helped put together the show this week. Our associate producers, Melissa Galevsky, Ali Juwani, Charlene McCallum, and Rahma Shafi. Our technical and musical producers are James Tulloch and Marina Ray. Tanya Mehta is our show producer, and thanks to executive producers Alan Habick and Merivel Taruk for your help this week. Let's do one last check on traffic and transit.
2: Far, what a perfect way to end off the week. We had a great show, great interview, and we get to share it with you and with our listeners. So yeah, has me in my happy place. Southbound 404 at Bayview Bloor got the two right lanes blocked off with a crash. I'm sure some people have a few choice words for that situation. So yeah, that's a real slow go. I'm hearing it's really delayed all the way back to Finch as a result of that. Thankfully, just volume on the northbound side, and it starts from around the Don Mills area. No longer are we dealing with issues on the southbound 410 at Courtney Park. For a while there, we were dealing with a crash block in the right lane. Just got word from MTO that that's cleared away. MTO now dealing with the problem eastbound 401 approaching the 400 in the collectors. In town on City Street, Scarborough heads up. Lawrence and Birchmount remains closed for this crash investigation. Ellesmere, Eglinton, Kennedy, Pharmacy, or Warden, if you're a glutton for punishment, is your alternate routes of choice. And just a reminder, it's going to be a busy weekend. We got FIFA Fan Fest returning, Salsa on St. Clair. They're going to be doing some salsa dancing on the beach as well. There's World Fest, and Nathan Phillips Square is going to be hosting the 65th annual Toronto Outdoor Art Show, just to name a few. But I'm going to be hanging out with Aaliyah tomorrow. Her and Uncle Kev are going to be celebrating a birthday.
1: Okay, happy birthday, Aaliyah. It is a nice weekend for her birthday. 26 degrees and mainly sunny, with the humidity feeling closer to 31. I'm Farah Morali. Thanks so much for tuning in this week. Your World Tonight is next.
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5: Hi, I'm Talia Schlanger. At least 12 people are dead after trying to flee wildfires in southern Spain. One resident recounts her own narrow escape, including the moment she had to turn her car around to avoid the fires.
6: That doesn't seem right to me. It's portrayed as a reliable source of buying resale tickets off individuals.
7: But at StubHub, that individual might be a mass scalper who might also be running the company. A new CBC investigation reveals the industrial-level ticket scalping on a platform that bills itself as for the fans. This is Your World Tonight. I'm Stephanie Skanderas. Also on the program.
8: What do you do? Do we tear it all? Do we gut the house? And then they come and say it's not livable. Do you go through all this work?
7: Treading water in Western Manitoba as anger grows and people try to get their lives back together after massive flooding. And it's not over. The province says disaster assistance is on the way, but there is still concern over where all the water will go. A CBC investigation into online ticket reseller StubHub has unearthed new information about the company and its CEO. StubHub bills itself.

0: As an online marketplace for fans where they can buy and sell tickets. But it turns out StubHub's CEO also has a hedge fund that is scalping millions of dollars of its own tickets on the platform. Dave Seglins explains.
1: The Toronto sports scene is hotter than ever, and StubHub is your place to pick up great seats to catch hockey.
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2: StubHub! But it's bigger than just fans selling to fans. StubHub CEO Eric Baker is also reselling tickets, millions of dollars worth. He runs a side business, a fund called Andro Capital. It resells huge swaths of tickets on StubHub. That's according to documents filed with the U.S. Securities and Exchange Commission. And what's more, StubHub also has deals in place to bankroll other mass scalpers to resell huge inventories on the platform.
3: I mean, I literally had no idea.
2: Mark Gallagher of Vancouver bought World Cup tickets on StubHub, assuming he was buying from another fan who just couldn't make the game.
3: That doesn't seem right to me. It's portrayed as a reliable source of buying resale tickets off individuals.
4: The reality is that StubHub is run by small groups of large ticket scalping organizations.
2: Randy Nichols is an artist and band manager based in New York. He studied StubHub's business filings on behalf of a national artists organization in the U.S.
4: It's just very deceiving. StubHub's told the public they're a marketplace. They want to be treated as a marketplace. They don't sell tickets. But what they leave out is that their CEO is a large ticket seller.
2: StubHub and its CEO declined CBC's request for an interview. In emailed statements in recent weeks, it's told CBC that StubHub is a technology platform. It doesn't own, sell, or possess tickets, and that information about Baker's side business, quote, has been fully disclosed in StubHub's public SEC filings, and we don't have anything to add beyond what's in those filings. While not illegal, Professor Chris McDonald of the Ted Rogers School of Management in Toronto says this mass scalping is problematic.
5: So it's not so much that you have some guy who got a hold of a cheap pair of Bruce Springsteen tickets and is going to sell them at a profit, but when it's happening on an industrial scale, it really does seem to be, in important ways, interfering with the relationship between the artist on one hand and their audience on the other.
2: And StubHub's scale? The company moved more than $9 billion worth of tickets last year, an estimated 70 to 80% of them by mass scalpers. Dave Seglin, CBC News, Toronto.
0: It's been months since the federal government ordered the Canada Revenue Agency to deal with a case backlog. Well, now, wait times are up, and so are complaints. For some people, that means it could take more than a year to get money they are owed. Philippe de Montigny has a story.
6: Thank you for calling the Canada Revenue Agency.
7: Alex Pilon was stunned in March of last year when he saw a $24,000 tax refund deposited into his bank account. He hadn't even filed his tax return yet.
8: So it was clearly a mistake.
7: He contacted the Canada Revenue Agency and returned the full amount within days. But shortly after, he lost access to his CRA account and doesn't know why.
8: I've been going back and forth with calling agents and being on hold for many hours. For at the end, nothing.
7: It's been a year and a half. The Thunder Bay, Ontario resident still hasn't received the tax refunds he is owed, now totaling $3,300.
8: Well, I just bought a home, so it'd be great to use it towards it. But also in general, that's my money. Like, you're holding on to it.
7: The CRA did not comment on this specific case, citing privacy reasons. In an emailed statement, a spokesperson told CBC News the agency is committed to resolving reported incidents.
9: The strategy...
7: Last fall, Finance Minister François-Philippe Champagne ordered the federal agency to reduce delays and improve its service. Despite hiring 2,500 employees in its call centers, the union representing CRA workers says it didn't clear the backlog.
9: Our members are feeling the pressure.
7: Marc Brière is the national president of the Union of Taxation Employees. He says it's supposed to take up to 8 weeks after filing a tax return to receive a refund, and up to 20 weeks for adjustment claims. Now,

0: those can take upwards of 50 weeks, almost a year.
1: They're short-staffed, especially in the taxation centers when they're processing the taxpayers' files, and there are delays, and people are doing overtime.
2: It's not acceptable.
0: François Boileau is Canada's taxpayers' ombudsperson. The watchdog reported a 27% spike in complaints received by the CRA in the past year. He's currently investigating how the agency operates and what options are available to Canadians who experience issues.
2: It may not seem important, but for those people, it is. It's very important.
0: Meanwhile, back in Thunder Bay, Alex Pilon has turned to his local MP's office for help.
3: I feel as a citizen, there's not much we can do.
0: He is feeling frustrated and powerless as he waits for the CRA to resolve the problem. Philippe de Montigny, CBC News, Toronto.
4: Transport Canada has seized a boat operated by a BC company after another one of its vessels sank. The order says the boat operated by Top Vancouver Fishing Charter is being detained for violations or safety deficiencies. The company's sister vessel sank at the end of June with 10 people on board. Six of them are missing and believed to have drowned. Four people were rescued, but one later died in hospital. Coming right up, wildfires rip through Spain, leaving at least 11 people dead and many missing. Plus, DNA technology allows a Canadian soldier to finally be laid to rest under his own name, more than a century after dying in battle in France. Later, we'll have this story.
5: A travel trend is taking off in Canada as rising costs squeeze vacation budgets.
6: If you were looking at a week, you're saving at least $1,000 to $1,500 in accommodations.
5: But would you swap homes with a stranger? I'm Ina Sidhu in Calgary. Ahead on Your World Tonight, why more travelers are handing over their house keys to experience life like a local.
4: A wildfire has swept through a remote community in Spain's Andalusia region, killing at least 11 and injuring many more. The fire started Thursday in one of Europe's driest landscapes and has quickly become one of the deadliest wildfires in Spain's history. The steep, arid terrain making it harder to control. CBC senior international correspondent Margaret Evans reports.
7: The crackle of flames and firefighters calling out to one another as they battle an ongoing blaze in southeastern Spain. A Friday morning, it had claimed the lives of at least 11 people and left others missing. Four of the dead were found in the charred remains of their vehicle, say local authorities. Others apparently died on foot, trying to escape the path of the flames. It may be the escape routes weren't suitable, said the emergencies minister for the region of Andalusia, Antonio Sanz. A trap or a path, he said, from which there was practically no way out. Most of those killed are thought to be foreign nationals. DNA testing will be needed for identification. Officials say the fire may have been sparked by a downed power line connecting with dry brush. Spain, like other parts of Europe, has been experiencing a severe heat wave, with temperatures regularly topping 30 degrees Celsius. Authorities began evacuating areas in Andalusia's Almería province on Thursday. The situation is terrifying, said Francisco Reyes, mayor of the village of Los Gallardos, because there's a lot of wind, he said, and the fire started and spread very quickly. On Friday, Jose Antonio Flores watched from a distance as firefighters battled flames near the village. He once had 600 orange trees there. It rips your soul out, he said. This is what you're left with. The president of Andalusia's government told reporters that more than 3,000 hectares have been burnt so far. All of this is dry because of the heat waves we've had, said Juan Manuel Moreno Bonilla. He called it perfect fuel, which became a ticking time bomb when combined with the wind. He predicted a difficult summer ahead.

0: ahead, not just for Spain, but across Europe. 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
1: Manitoba Premier Wab Kanew is promising victims of flooding won't be forgotten. Late last month, a series of storms dropped more than a month's worth of rain in just a few days. Damage is extensive. And as Cameron McIntosh explains, communities in the Assiniboine River Basin are bracing.

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1: There's still water lying here.
0: The carpet squishes underfoot. Furniture and belongings are soaked, strewn everywhere by flood water.
2: We've been trying to save all the other stuff that we know we can save.
0: But really, they're questioning if it's even worth trying.
2: Like, what do you do? Do we tear it all? Do we gut the house? And then they come and say it's not livable. Do you go through all this work?
0: Similar stories all across western Manitoba's parkland region, where a wet June ended with a series of storms, dropping more than 100 millimeters of rain in less than a week, leading to widespread flooding, swamping homes, washing out highways, train tracks, and damaging bridges, even knocking out the region's main hospital in Dauphin, now expected to be closed 9 to 12 months. David Boziak is mayor of Dauphin.
3: So it serves about 45 or 50,000 people, and there's a huge economic impact to our community, but just a sense of safety and security.
0: For many, help can't come fast enough as the province assesses the extent and cost of damage. $7.8 million has been rushed to communities for urgent and immediate repairs.
4: Right now, our focus is on helping families to recover as quickly as possible.
0: Manitoba Premier Wab Kanu says the province has received about 1,800 disaster assistance claims so far. The province is also rushing initial payments to those people, $500 to help get started on cleanup.
4: Help is here. 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
0: All that water has to go somewhere, much of it flowing into western Manitoba's Assiniboine River and heading towards Brandon, the province's second largest city, which is expecting near record river levels early next week. The city is shoring up its dikes. About 4,000 people have been told to be ready to evacuate their homes as a precaution. Mayor Jeff Fawcett.
5: We could have high water for quite some time, so we're prepared for that.
0: Back at the Morans.
1: This stuff's toast. It's going to go to the garbage.
0: Jackie and Dean sorting through a lifetime's worth of waterlogged possessions, trying to find comfort in humor.
2: We knew our house and garage needed to be cleaned up, but we didn't think it was going to happen this way.
1: No, this wasn't the way we wanted to do it.
0: Their home and many others, very likely lost. Cameron McIntosh, CBC News, Winnipeg.
6: What should have been a straightforward BC Conservative leadership transition has spiraled into an intra-party feud following Pierre Poilievre's comments at the Calgary Stampede, where he dismissed the runner-up's campaign team as liberal lobbyists from out east. As Olivia Stefanovic reports, it's made some Conservatives angry and exposed widening rifts in an already fractured party.
7: Thank you very much, Calgary. It's great to be home.
8: At first, Conservative leader Pierre Poilievre's stampede speech started off with a routine shout-out to special guests.
7: The future Premier of British Columbia, Carolyn Finley.
8: But then it took a turn.
7: Fresh off a big win against Liberal lobbyists from out east.
8: That reference set off a firestorm within the Conservative movement online.
9: Hi, Pierre. Caroline Elliott here.
8: The runner-up in the BC Conservative leadership race interpreted Poilievre's comments as a swipe against her and posted a video response.
9: So your MPs, and now you personally, celebrating my defeat in the BC Conservative leadership race is disappointing. The race is over, and it's time to unite, not divide.
8: That call, backed by her campaign team, made up of big-name Conservative organizers, including some of Poilievre's former staff, and others who worked with Ontario Progressive Conservative Premier Doug Ford, who've criticized Poilievre in the past.
10: Or if he cannot have his political house in order, how is he going to have the country in order?
8: Dimitri Sudaz was the director of communications for former Conservative Prime Minister Stephen Harper. He says Poilievre didn't have anything to gain by his controversial stampede comments, the result of which he says hurts the Conservative leader's support.
10: There's some very basic rules in politics. And the most basic rule is make additions, not subtractions. And treat people with respect on your way up, because ultimately they will treat you exactly the same way on your way down.
8: CBC News asked Poilievre's office for the leader to clarify his remarks and respond to criticism, but hasn't yet heard back.
11: The leader should be spending their time leading and building bridges.
8: Laura Kirkamaki held several high-level positions within the Conservative Party, including Deputy National Campaign Director,

0: for the 2021 federal election under former leader Erin O'Toole. She says the incident is a distraction for Polia.
1: I think it's unnecessary and unhelpful in terms of increasing the party's numbers in the polls, increasing support. It also takes him off of his own message on affordability, on crime, on immigration, on other things that party members want to be talking about.
0: Earlier this year, Polyev passed a leadership review handily, but his MPs reserve the right to trigger another one at any time. So far, there's no sign yet of that happening anytime soon. Olivia Stefanovic, CBC News, Ottawa.
2: A CBC News analysis has revealed dozens of Canadian senators are missing votes on government legislation. Attendance records show the Senate convened for just 76 days in the year after the last federal election. And out of 105 senators, only 8 had a perfect attendance record during that time. Some missed more than 50 sitting days. Internal sources told CBC some senators show up to be marked present, but routinely leave before votes are held. The spotty attendance means some legislative changes pass, with barely half of all senators casting a vote. With travel prices soaring, many Canadians are rethinking how they spend their time off and where they stay, foregoing a pricey hotel or short-term rental, and instead trading their front door keys with strangers. Business reporter Ina Sidhu has more on an old school, even movie worthy travel concept that's seeing a massive surge in demand.
3: The cottage is really only available for home exchange.
4: Home exchange, what is that?
5: What was depicted 20 years ago in the Hollywood vacation fantasy, The Holiday, is now gaining traction with Canadian travelers.
6: It's a very different way to travel.
5: Instead of paying for hotels or vacation rentals, members of home exchange platforms swap keys, often paying only an annual fee of a few hundred dollars. Tatiana Guyberson is currently swapping her Calgary home with a family in Medford, Oregon.
6: So the appeal is twofold. The primary appeal is immersion.
5: Guyberson has completed about a dozen exchanges as far away as France and Mexico.
6: The secondary factor is obviously cost savings.
5: Calgary teacher Christy Moore says that's what enticed her.
7: The rising cost of airfare and accommodation have really put a damper and also hindered where I can go. So this really opens up the door to places all around the world.
5: Platforms behind the trend say they're seeing strong demand in Canada. Drew Satum, founder of Australia-based People Like Us, says membership has grown about 20% in the past year.
8: Canada used to be our fifth largest country in the world, and now it's our second largest.
5: Emmanuel Arnault, CEO of Home Exchange, says they expect 15,000 exchanges in Canada this summer, a 30% jump over last year.
9: It's the most cost-effective way for you to put a roof on top of your head during your travel.
5: A recent CIBC poll finds affordability is shaping travel plans, with 65% of people saying they're putting saving ahead of spending. Frédéric Dimanche is a hospitality professor at Toronto Metropolitan University. He says the trend reflects a broader shift in how Canadians are traveling.
10: People are looking for what we call authentic experiences. They want to be within the community, so at least they have a chance to pick and choose some neighborhoods and cities where they will feel like they live like a local.
5: Like any sharing platform, trust is still the biggest hurdle. Users like Guyberson say reviews and video calls help build confidence before handing over the keys.
6: So the people that tend to want to do this, the personality types, are very, like, we're like Labrador retrievers. We're friendly, we're trusting, we want to do this, we think the best of the world.
5: Giving more people the confidence to try a holiday that once seemed like something out of a movie. Ina Sidhu, CBC News, Calgary.
2: Speaking of something that seems like it's out of a movie, listen to this. A passenger on board a Ryanair flight is receiving medical attention after a window dislodged in flight. The man was partially sucked out of the window, and his wife is said to have held onto his legs to keep him on board. The incident happened shortly after taking off from an airport in Greece, where the plane was able to return for an emergency landing. You are listening to Your World Tonight from CBC News. I'm Stephanie Skenderis. 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

0: Duchess of Sussex. Prince Harry and Meghan returned to the UK with their children this week. It's the first time they came back to England as a family since Queen Elizabeth's Platinum Jubilee. It's also the first time the King has seen his grandchildren in person in more than 4 years. Family relations have been strained since Prince Harry and Meghan stepped away from royal duties in 2020. But Prince Harry has said he'd like to reconcile with his father, who is being treated for cancer. In 1917, a Canadian soldier died on a French battlefield. For generations, no one knew who he was. This week, Private Albert Detmold was finally buried under his own name. And as researchers worked to track down his family, they also uncovered a mystery about who he was. Briar Stewart reports.
1: Soldiers from the North Saskatchewan Regiment carry a casket draped in a Canadian flag in a cemetery in northern France. It's part of the interment for Private Albert Henry Detmold, who was killed more than a century ago. Watching on is his great niece, Leanna Walters.
2: Representing the family has just been such an honor, and seeing what everybody has put in effort to identify the remains has been phenomenal.
1: Walters is from central Alberta, and up until a few months ago, she had never heard about her great-uncle Detmold until researchers from Canada's Casualty Identification Program reached out to her family.
2: And to think that they've connected the dots, like they said, through DNA, anthropology, it's almost like a movie that you would see the plot unfold.
1: Detmold was born in Germany and grew up in the UK. He immigrated to Manitoba when he was 18, where he farmed until war broke out in Europe. He served with the 107th Battalion and was killed on August 15, 1917, the first day of the Battle of Hill 70. Detmold's remains were never found until 2020, during construction on a new hospital.
3: You have what we call the Canadian button.
4: Oh,
3: that's
4: wow.
3: Extremely helpful.
1: Inside a lab in Beaurain, France, Lorelei Marjolie Landoré shows CBC some of the artifacts that were found with Detmold. She's an anthropologist with the Commonwealth Graves Commission.
3: And his body was lying on his back. He had his hands joined. So we knew he was buried at the time, but it was probably forgotten.
5: We are here today to honor...
1: Detmold's identity was eventually confirmed through DNA tests. Another part of his history remains unclear. Detmold was born into a prominent Jewish family, but when he enlisted, he wrote down that he was Presbyterian. Because of that, there were two chaplains presiding over the service, including a rabbi, Major Noté Glogauer. He believes Detmold was very likely trying to obscure his faith to avoid any discrimination.
6: It's something especially that has been documented both, you know, in the First World War, more so in the Second World War, to be able to identify as Protestant at their attestation, out of fear for whether it was being captured, you know, to have a ID disc saying that you are Jewish.
1: Detmold's headstone now stands alongside more than 3,000 others at the cemetery. Many of them belong to soldiers who have never been identified. But in the neatly lined rows now stands one more name. Briar Stewart, CBC News, Lens-en-Goëlle, France.
0: A flowing creek, a small bridge on a country road. Trucker Brian Hart was driving a familiar route near Lytton in BC's interior when he came across something not familiar. A horse in distress, lying on its side, its head stuck in the gap between the wooden railing and the concrete surface, hanging over the edge. Hart described the encounter to CBC's Radio West.
7: I walked up to it and, oh my God, it's dead. Oh man. So I looked over the edge and the thing looked up at me and says, tongue hanging out and just exhausted, right?
8: Yeah.
7: And it just gave me that look of, get me the hell out of here.
0: Hart knew he had to jump into action for a few reasons.
7: Why wouldn't you stop to help? Besides, I couldn't get across the bridge with him on the bridge.
0: Right. So Hart decided to use a crane on his truck to try to free the horse.
7: And I was just setting up the crane And as soon as I hit the RPM, that horse went absolutely insane. I'm like, oh, no, no, no, no.

0: So about 3 minutes later of that, he finally calmed down, pulled his head out, finally caught his breath and said, thank you. Just walked away.
1: Hart says he's pretty sure it was a wild horse since there aren't any ranches in the area. He believes it was galloping down the hill and lost its footing. But don't bother asking how he thinks the horse ended up sideways, its head under the railing.
0: I don't know. I wasn't there. I didn't ask him.
1: Well, maybe he was just horsing around. This has been Your World Tonight for Friday, July 10th. I'm Stephanie Skenderis. Thank you for being with us. Good night.

0: Kept at 6:30. I'm Lorenda Redekamp with a CBC News update. Police are appealing for witnesses and dash cam video as they investigate a fatal crash in Scarborough at Birchmount and Lawrence. Two pedestrians were killed. Police say two vehicles were involved. The occupants taken to hospital as a precaution. That intersection closed for hours for the investigation. A British man has been sentenced to 3.5 years in prison for the death of an Owen Sound restaurant owner. The judge said today that Robert Evans Jr. will spend less than a year in prison due to time already served, then likely to be deported. Evans pleaded guilty to manslaughter in the 2023 death of Sharif Rahman. He died a week after he was assaulted outside his restaurant in a dispute over an unpaid bill. And tonight, the Blue Jays are on the road, taking on the San Diego Padres.
1: And now, the weather forecast for Toronto, Hamilton, and Niagara. Tonight, partly cloudy with a chance of showers in the early evening and the risk of a thunderstorm, but clears up overnight, a low of 19. And for Saturday, sunny with a high of 27. For Peterborough and the Kawarthas tonight, partly cloudy with a chance of showers in the early evening with the risk of a thunderstorm, clearing before morning with a low of 16. And for Saturday, sunny all throughout the day with a high of 27.
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3: Hello, I'm Neil Kirksall.
4: Good evening, I'm Talia Schlanger, sitting in for Chris Howden. This is As It Happens. Tonight.
3: Trial by fire. A woman in Spain tells us about the terrifying moment when it appeared to be just a dusty haze hanging in the air, turned out to be flames nearing her doorstep, and the mad rush to get her and her friends to safety.
4: Sending a bad signal. An official in rural Manitoba says she and her colleagues had to knock on people's doors to warn them of incoming flooding because the cell service in her region is so bad. And she says it's about time that reality changed.
3: Set the wheels in motion as our guest watched a woman and her car get swallowed up in a slough. He decided he had to jump in.
4: Forgiven but never forgotten. The UK offers a posthumous pardon to Ruth Ellis, the last woman ever executed there. Her granddaughter tells us about the long fight to set the record straight.
3: He defied the naysayers when a BC man saw a horse trapped on a bridge. He thought it was dead, but quickly realized there was a chance to save it.
4: And rotten to the oars. As long as Norway stays alive in the FIFA World Cup, Norwegian fans will keep doing their now famous Viking Row chant. But our guest refuses to and is downright fed up, saying Vikings did not row across the Atlantic. They sailed. As It Happens, the Friday edition, radio that admires his ability to respectfully bow out.

Their idyllic Spanish vacations quickly turned into a harrowing fight to survive. A rapidly moving wildfire in the south of the country overcame people trying to flee from villages.

0: villages being threatened by the smoke and flames. At this point, 12 people have been confirmed dead and more are missing. Many of the dead are reportedly foreign tourists. Jean Henny has lived in the hamlet of Los Pinos for 33 years and made a narrow escape from the fire. We reached her in Cariatis.
1: Jean, all of this has happened so quickly. Have you been able to sit down and take a breath and really process what you survived?
2: Yes, I'm totally relaxed because there's nothing I can do, and I'm just very glad to have got here.
1: I'm glad you're okay as well. When did you first realize that you needed to get out and you needed to get out quickly?
2: The sky was yellow, and we thought it was this desert dust that we get called the Calima, which you get every year. But then a neighbor came to my neighbor and said we had to get out. There was a fire, but really nobody took him seriously. Then we heard the sirens finally after about half an hour. Mm-hmm. But still, there was no sort of real urgency to it. But all the yellow that we saw in the sky was fire and not this Sahara dust.
1: There are reports that some of the people who were not able to get out did not follow official warnings to evacuate or to shelter in place. Beyond those sirens, are there messages that go out, bulletins on cell phones or news reports?
2: They should be, but they weren't. Mm. I mean, I've just been reading in the paper that they should have sent an alert. I don't know. And for some reason they didn't. They had a good reason not to, to confuse people.
1: And so you're driving. What were you seeing around you?
2: I drove to the next village. There were three cars that just were lined up and they were static and no one was doing anything. Mm-hmm. And I could see the fire coming from the mountain. Mm-hmm. And we decided to turn back, but there were three other people. The fire was coming from the side, but it looked quite far away. But it was also coming from the front. So by the time I turned around, I mean, people are funny when they panic, like they were paralyzed in front of me, and so they didn't get moving. Mm-hmm. Finally, they moved. And then at that point, I realized I had the choice between being engulfed by the flames or doing a really violent three-point turn that could have ended up over the precipice because it was a narrow road. And I took the right decision, managed to turn back. And then the flames were following me. And then I had to go a long way up the hill and through all kinds of places to get to a safe space.
1: How close were those flames?
2: Oh, they were right on my car. I mean, I didn't have a second. But yeah, I know. I didn't have a second to spare. Yes, it was really weird. This guy was just paralyzed and didn't turn around and move. And I didn't know if we'd make it. That brush with death was just so powerful. I was so happy that we got out. I'm just hoping that my house is still standing. No one can go near the village. Mm. We'll see.
1: How long have you had that house in Los Pinos?
2: Since 1993.
1: What does it mean to you? Are you there full time or is this the summer?
2: No, I've been there full time now since 2007. Mm. It means everything to me. I mean, I've just got it perfect. I mean, 2 months ago, I put in my ideal kitchen. I have a yurt on the premises, which I basically live in, and it was just renovated. And I was sitting in my garden for the last 2 weeks thinking, there's no better place on earth. And then this happened. I think that the fire has been there, obviously, but I think the houses are still standing. So I'm just waiting to hear for tomorrow. But the fierceness of the fire was something extraordinary. You know, you think it's down on the next mountain, and like literally within 3 minutes, it attacks you on the road. Mm. I've never seen anything like it.
1: I mean, the people who slowed you down, you were saying, who seemed paralyzed, about, you know, and panicked. Do you know what happened to them? You know, when you hear about that, at least 12 people.
2: No, the one before me, finally he turned around because I couldn't turn around until he'd gone.
1: Right.
2: You know, if he'd had dawdled any longer, I wouldn't be here. It could have been me like 5 minutes later, or if I'd been further on the road and couldn't turn back because it was too narrow. So I can well understand how people can die in their cars. Yeah. I don't really know the details of where they were, but I think they were obviously trying to get out.
1: And who were you driving with?
2: So I was driving with, I live in a little community, and I have my childhood friend, Barry, who's in a wheelchair.

0: wheelchair. So I had to get him in and my two dogs. And we set off, yeah, with two of my neighbors in their car.
1: What were you saying, you know, as you're driving? Is there even time to talk, or are you just, you know, flooring it, basically,
0: you,
1: to get out?
0: I didn't think at all. I just knew that either I went over the precipice or I went into the flames. There was just no option.
1: What, I mean, it's still so fresh, everything. You know, you'll learn about your house tomorrow, you said. But as, hopefully, you know, you were describing how completely different this fire was compared to what you've seen in the past. What does that mean for how you will live and set things up there in the future?
0: Well, you know, this climate change, it's getting hotter and hotter here. Yeah, it's 40 degrees centigrade. Any shot of glass can start a fire. I suppose I'm going to have to get some fire gear, maybe fireproofs and stuff. I don't know. But I think we all have to do something now, because it's a serious hazard now. But where I have taken refuge now, I've just heard that the wind is changing and I might have to move from here too. So I don't know. It's not over yet.
1: Well, please stay in touch and let us know how you're doing.
0: Yes, I will.
1: And please take care. Thank you, Jean.
0: Yes, thank you very much. Okay, bye.
1: Bye-bye.
2: We reached Jean Henny in Cariatese.

0: She was the last woman executed in Britain. And this week, over 70 years after her death by hanging, the UK government granted Ruth Ellis a conditional pardon. Ms. Ellis was 28 years old when she was executed, a mother of two and a Soho nightclub hostess. She'd endured years of abuse in her family and relationships when she shot her boyfriend, David Blakely, in the street. 10 days after he'd beaten her so severely, it caused her to miscarry. The murder weapon was provided by a rival of Mr. Blakely, who drove Ms. Ellis to the scene of the crime. The full story was never told at her trial. This week's pardon comes after her family fought for years to have her case reconsidered. Laura Enston is Ruth Ellis's granddaughter. We reached her in Manchester, England.
1: Laura, what was your reaction in that moment you learned that this pardon was actually happening?
2: It was a roller coaster of emotions, I think. Obviously, we are absolutely delighted as a family that we've finally reached this milestone. I think the way that we heard the news, the fact that we were sat in the House of Commons as a family, it just really resonated how important this decision was. Obviously, there's a little bit of sadness too, in that, you know, it's taken a long time to get to this point. My mother, who died, you know, she's just aged 50, you know, wasn't here to see that news this week. So, yeah, a little bit of sadness, but obviously we are delighted.
1: You have to have hope to keep a fight like this going for a long time. But before you were seated in the House of Commons, you know, before you knew this was happening, were there times that you thought it would never happen and that you might have to let go?
2: Absolutely, yeah. The case went back into the Court of Appeal in the UK in 2003, and the case was actually thrown out. But ultimately, this was a different approach. Mm-hmm. So the difference between that case and what we put forward was that ultimately, in the UK, the Ministry of Justice and the Justice Secretary have the opportunity to look at cases through a modern day lens and take into consideration developments in the law, developments in our understanding of mental health and domestic abuse, and consider sort of societal developments and attitudes, and look at the conviction and decide whether the sentence was just, which obviously, based on what we know now, we know it wasn't.
1: It's a conditional pardon, we should underline for our listeners, which means the conviction is not overturned, but it does officially change the sentence from death, which was, as we know, carried out to a sentence of life in prison. Ruth Ellis admitted to killing David Blakely. She was convicted by a

0: jury, that the sentence that she was given was mandatory at the time. But you hinted at it a little bit earlier, Laura, and our listeners heard in the introduction, her history, I mean, even from a very, very young age before she ever met David Blakely. Mm-hmm. What do you want our listeners to know about why this case needed to be reexamined?
1: It needed to be reexamined because ultimately Ruth's story didn't just start when she entered that relationship with David Blakely. She was abused by every significant man in her life. So she was sexually abused by her father. She was abused by her first husband. And then she entered into a really toxic relationship with David. It was very volatile, very violent. He abused her emotionally, physically, and also financially. There was a lot to Ruth. And ultimately, none of that was brought out during the trial. The trial lasted just over one day. The jury took 14 minutes to find her guilty, and she was executed 3 weeks later. Oh, there was no proper investigation and no appetite to save her. And ultimately, what we now realize is that she wasn't just on trial for murder. She was on trial for what she represented. Mm-hmm. Ruth, when you describe her, she was, it's almost like you could be describing a modern day woman. She mm-hmm. was a single mother. She was working in a time, it was post-war Britain, where women were thanked for their help during the war effort, but they were very much being encouraged to go back to the home and be good little housewives. Whereas Ruth was the complete opposite of that. She did not look like a woman that the government wanted women to look like. She was very glamorous, very beautiful. You know, she ultimately represented change. And, you know, unfortunately, the justice system was too slow to keep up with someone like Ruth.
0: Your mother was very small, 3 years old, if I'm not mistaken, when her mother, your grandmother, was executed. What, and you mentioned her own, your mother's death at a young age. How did what she experienced ripple through the generations of your family?
1: I think you can't really underestimate the impact it had on her. My mother was extremely troubled. She was a really restless soul. She didn't really know what she wanted, and her life was extremely chaotic. It led to her making poor decisions and not looking after herself, and ultimately she developed cancer and died at the age of 50. And then my uncle, who was 10 years old when Ruth was executed, he had a long battle with mental health and schizophrenia, and he committed suicide at the age of 37. That ripple effect has then cascaded down another generation. So, you know, that it's still very much felt today in my family. The damage is still being felt today, for sure.
0: When did you first find out about Ruth Ellis?
1: I first found out when I was aged 7. So a film was made in 1985, which had a age 15 rating on it. It was very violent. My mother sat me down to watch it at the age of 7, and I think that probably gives a good insight into where my mother's head was. She didn't think that was, you know, not a good idea, and it was incredibly traumatizing to watch that. And ultimately, that was, I think, the moment I decided I didn't really want anything to do with this. And that's really the start of then me distancing myself from it, keeping it all a secret from, you know, the people I could keep it a secret from. And I spent over 40 years, you know, hiding from it and living with the heavy burden of shame and embarrassment. That was a false narrative. She really was a remarkable woman. And, you know, when I learned about her in that way and understood the full story, it was a real turning point for me, because suddenly all the shame and embarrassment ebbed away.
0: It's rare that a legal system anywhere in the world admits that it got something wrong. Yeah. Why do you think it did admit that in this case more than 70 years later?
1: I don't think they had a choice. I think, you know, when we'd laid out so bare in black and white the extent of the abuse that Ruth suffered and how poorly she'd been failed by the justice system in the UK, you know, ultimately, I think to show progress, you have to hold your hands up and admit the mistakes of the past. And it's a courageous act. It's a very brave act what they've done. but I think it sends a very, very powerful message that, you know, yep, we're

0: have got things wrong in the past, but we are learning from our mistakes, and things will change in the future.
1: Laura, I'm very glad we could speak. Thank you for this.
0: Absolute pleasure. Thank you so much. It's I used to live in Toronto, so it's lovely to speak to Canadians.
1: Oh, it's lovely to speak with you. Thank you.
0: Thank you, take so care. Much.
2: Laura Enston is the granddaughter of Ruth Ellis, who was granted a posthumous conditional pardon this week by the UK government. We reached her in Manchester.

0: If you've been watching the World Cup at all, you will likely recognize that sound by now. And chances are you'll hear it tomorrow. That, of course, is the sound of Norwegian football fans with a rousing performance of what's become known as the Viking Row. Except at least one of the team's supporters says they didn't. Row, that is. At least not across the Atlantic. Emil Anders Lappen has been going viral for sitting out the now world-famous chant. We reached Mr. Lappen in Baregora, Norway, ahead of tomorrow's quarterfinal match against England.
1: Emil, when you see that row happening and the people excited about it, what happens to you?
2: I just think that I'm not going to do it, and then I don't do it. And I get a little bit of happiness that I've not done it.
1: Satisfaction in those moments,
2: yes,
1: to be the contrarian.
2: Satisfaction. Mm. Yeah.
1: Are you a lot of fun at parties?
2: That depends on the person you ask. Yeah. The people I'm partying with would say so.
1: Yes.
2: People that I don't go with that often might not agree. Yeah.
1: What is it about this chant and the rowing that upsets you?
2: It just started out being something that I just found it stupid when they came out with this is what we're going to do. When they released the rowing, they also released a song to go with it. The people that came up with the rowing chant. And in that song, they say that they're going to row across the Atlantic Ocean. And the Vikings didn't row across the ocean. They sailed across the ocean. They rowed up rivers, but they sailed across the ocean.
1: Right. It's that phrasing that bothers you.
2: And yeah.
1: I've heard that the Icelandic thunderclap, that this feels derivative of that. And that is also upsetting for you and others who agree with you.
2: Yes. When the Icelandic people came with that in 2016, we all saw that it went viral and that it got a lot of attention. And then we just decided to take the exact same thing and change the motion that we do and do it again. To give an example that when you're doing a song, if you just change the leg you're dancing with from left to right, it's still a copy, even though you change some of the motion.
1: How do you think fans should celebrate instead?
2: I would have had a lot more fun if they tried to do something about sailing, doing this like whole big theatrical thing about sailing. Then I would have thought.
1: I get the sense that this, you know, apart from, you know, enjoying being contrarian, does the impression that you think this is giving about Norwegians, is that something that's bothering you?
2: No, the thing is that many won't believe me when I say this, but I do like the Viking concept. I do enjoy Vikings.
1: Yes.
2: But I just found

0: that rowing chant annoying. So
1: yeah,
0: I'm not that afraid about what people are going to think about us afterwards. I'm just, yeah,
1: you want,
0: I
1: you're
0: just
1: into
0: didn't
1: accuracy.
0: like the,
1: Yeah. Yeah.
0: yeah.
1: You probably have seen, but we'll let our listeners know, the person who is believed to have, you know, create this chant and get this all going is known as Mr. Roro on Instagram, Ole Freustad. He talked a little bit about the concerns that you're raising. We'll play a little bit of that for the record.
2: Before they went to battle, they brought in their sails, they took their oars out and rowed into shore before battle. That's exactly what our boys on the soccer field is doing. They're going to battle.
1: That's his argument. What's your response?
0: If he wants to argue with that, that's okay. But and then it's also probably correct. Mm-hmm. But that's not what he says in the song. And that is what annoys me.
1: Yeah.
0: And that is what most people are not getting with my argument, is that I never say they didn't row. I just say that they didn't row across the Atlantic.
1: You've said you've been to games. You went to three of the group stage matches, right? So you're a big fan of this team, to be clear.
0: Yeah, I went to all three group stage matches, mm-hmm. and I participated in every other chant and support that we have from the stands.
1: Yeah.
0: I just didn't participate in the rowing.
1: As is your right, how did people react when you opted out of this one?
0: Right there and then, and afterwards, it's mostly just been people that either some agree, but most just find it funny.
1: Is it a good thing that your team and your country are getting so much attention? I mean, there's countries whose teams have been eliminated, you know, doing this now. They love your team. They're rooting for them.
0: Of course, we haven't participated in many World Cups, so that's when we get attention and when people like what we're doing, we need that support. We're quite a small team in the grand scheme of things.
1: Okay, and what do you make of the interests? Maybe obsession, some might say, around Erling Haaland.
0: I get it full on. He's an amazing athlete, like his size and everything he does on the pitch. I get why they're so obsessed with him, but we've seen that since he played in the local leagues here in Eliteserien. So we knew what was coming.
1: You're not a contrarian about Haaland.
0: No. I have to agree that he's probably at least top three strikers in the world right now.
1: Mm. So we know you won't be rowing when Norway plays England. What will you be doing? Where will you be watching?
0: I will be watching it from the chair in my home. I'm quite tired of big crowds of people.
1: Sure.
0: So easily in my chair at home with a beer will probably be what I'm doing.
1: Be honest, though, like, do you ever just get lulled into it and then find your arms coming up and almost rowing?
0: The only times that I've been caught rowing is when I'm warming up at the training center and doing the rowing machine.
1: A man of conviction and principle. Emil, I'm glad we could speak. Thank you.
0: Thank you.
3: Emil Anderslappen is a Norwegian soccer fan who objects to the viral Viking row. We reached him in Baregora, Norway.

0: Led Zeppelin with their very own tribute to Viking culture. That was Immigrant Song.
1: We are going to take a short break now. When we return, a woman in Saskatchewan was trapped in her car with her dog, Angel, quickly sinking in a slough until a quick-thinking Samaritan rushed in and on top of her vehicle.
0: And the hoofs and hoof knots. A BC man was also playing the hero this week when he jumped in to help free a trapped horse from a bridge. Stay tuned. I'm Talia Schlanger.
1: And I'm Neil Kirksall.

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1: Hello, Toronto. I'm Errol Nazareth. Glenn Lewis is back with his first album in 10 years. We'll have new music from the R&B singer who'll tell us about the lessons he's learned along the way. We'll also hear fresh tunes from Molly Johnson, Okan and Kaya Keita. Big City, Small World starts at 3:05 tomorrow on CBC Radio 1.
0: The CBC News is next. Coming up in an hour, it's Ideas with Nala Ayed.
2: Wetlands have long been treated as mosquito-filled wastelands. But for some people and cultures, wetlands are at the heart of our relationship with the natural world. That soggy story coming up on Ideas.
3: From CBC News, The World This Hour, I'm Kaz Bovin. CBC News has learned the Gordie Howe Bridge between Windsor and Detroit will be opening soon. The original date was scheduled in June and pushed back because of opposition from Washington. But as Samantha Craggs tells us, those roadblocks appear to have cleared.
4: The Gordie Howe International Bridge between Canada and the U.S. will open soon. That's according to a source with knowledge of a deal finalized yesterday, but they did not share specifics, saying the talks are too sensitive. The opening has already been delayed several times. Most recently, it was rumored to open in June, but that was delayed because of what Prime Minister Mark Carney called outstanding issues. There was speculation those issues were technical, and that some were related to President Donald Trump. In February, Trump said he'd block the opening until the U.S. was, quote, fully compensated. In fact, Canada paid for the entire $6.4 billion cost to build the bridge. Under a 2012 agreement, Canada would retain 100% of the tolls until that investment was fully recouped, at which point tolls would be split with the state of Michigan. Samantha Craig, CBC News, Windsor.
3: Manitoba is sending $500 cash advances to residents who applied for flood relief. Communities in the province's west have been hit hard by torrential rainfall over the past month, with floods washing out roads and soaking basements. Manitoba Premier Wab Kanu.
5: We've received 1,800 applications for help from individuals in the flood-affected areas. Now, to these 1,800 of our fellow Manitobans, we have our finance department and EMO working through the weekend to put money into your hand.
3: The province has faced criticism from residents in flood-affected areas who say help has taken too long to roll out. A British man who pleaded guilty to manslaughter in the death of a restaurant owner in Owen Sound, Ontario, has been sent

0: sentenced to 3.5 years in prison minus time served. Robert Evans Jr. admitted to killing Sharif Rahman almost 3 years ago. It happened after Evans Jr., along with his father and uncle, ran out of the restaurant without paying their bill. The three men were recently extradited from the UK, where they had fled to shortly after the crime was committed. A video presented during an Edmonton murder trial is raising questions about how police handle offenders on bail. RCMP officers drove Justin Bone to the city from Alberta Beach, a village more than 70 kilometers away, and days later, he was charged with killing two men. Morgan Black has the story.
1: So I'm not getting breached. I'm not doing nothing wrong. I don't want to be doing this.
2: From the back of an RCMP cruiser, Justin Bone urges officers not to drop him off in Edmonton. But that's what they did after he got into a conflict with someone he was staying with while on bail and had to leave.
3: You're not welcome there anymore.
2: The 49-minute video was played in an Edmonton courtroom Thursday. Bone is repeatedly heard telling the officers that being in Edmonton would be a breach of his conditions and he would end up back in custody. Within days, he was charged with killing two people in Edmonton's Chinatown.
4: A court order is not a suggestion.
2: Criminologist Temitope Oriola.
4: This seemed to me to have been a fairly serious professional oversight to have still gone ahead to drop him off.
2: At the time, the RCMP said officers believed they had no grounds to detain Bone. The trial resumes in August. Morgan Black, CBC News, Edmonton.
0: Graham Plattner, a Democratic candidate for a Senate seat in Maine, has formally withdrawn from the race. He was facing overwhelming pressure from his own party after being accused of sexual assault. Plattner denied the allegations but was already controversial, in part for making dismissive online posts about sexual assault victims in the past. Plattner was set to challenge Republican Susan Collins for what's set to be a key U.S. midterm contest. Democrats have till July 27th to pick a replacement. 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
5: And now, the weather forecast for Toronto, Hamilton, and Niagara. Tonight, partly cloudy with a chance of showers in the early evening and the risk of a thunderstorm, but clears up overnight, a low of 19. And for Saturday, sunny with a high of 27. For Peterborough and the Court, thus tonight, partly cloudy with a chance of showers in the early evening with the risk of a thunderstorm, clearing before morning with a low of 16. And for Saturday, sunny all throughout the day with a high of 27.
6: Hello again and welcome back. I'm Neil Kirksall.
7: And I'm Talia Schlanger. This is As It Happens, the Friday edition, part two. Coming up.
6: Running for coverage, a municipal official in rural Manitoba tells us the lack of cell service is endangering lives every day, and especially when floodwaters moved in this month.
7: Driven to act, a Regina man describes the moment he decided he couldn't wait any longer for emergency responders to arrive, so he jumped aboard a sinking SUV to pull out a woman trapped inside.
6: And tense moments. We hear from a listener who found herself in a stressful situation, but says a healthy dose of AIH camping puns help ease that tension. Stay tuned.
7: When disaster strikes, ideally help is just a phone call away. Unless your phone can't make the call. This week, more than 50 municipalities and First Nations in Manitoba have declared local states of emergency due to flooding and storms. Among them is the village of St. Lazare, where emergency crews and officials are dealing with another complicating factor. There's no cell reception. Tricia Huberdeau is the chief administrative officer for the municipality. We reached her in Macaulay, Manitoba.
6: Tricia, how do you warn people in your community about a flood when text or phone calls are not an option?
8: Right. So we do our best with as much as we can do through social media. While cell phone service isn't available, most people do have some sort of internet connection. Mm. Some people still do have landlines as well, so we'll try and reach them on that. However, if those aren't available, then we will actually just drive straight out to their homes and make house calls just to try and make sure that everyone's aware and safe.
6: And that's what you did. What kinds of things did

0: people tell you as you went to their doors?
1: Most people were able to reach through other avenues. We had a little bit of somewhat warning that the floodwaters were coming, so people were somewhat aware. So that this incident in particular, it wasn't too bad to warn them before the flood got there. However, there was the 20-some families that didn't leave. So in that kind of situation, when you have road access severely restricted and you're going through the event and you can't reach anybody, or somebody potentially gets injured in the floodwaters trying to protect their home and they can't reach out, that's where the danger is.
0: And how much notice were you able to give?
1: Well, we had some notice when the Shellmouth Dam releases. We have about a 2 or 3 day window. So we were able to kind of notify people.
0: And some chose to stay? Yeah,
1: I would say the majority chose to stay. I mean, it's not the first flood we've been through, sure, unfortunately, in the area. So we did do some preventative measures with tiger tubes and sandbags to the most affected homes closest to the river. Those residents that are north of that Qu'Appelle Bridge do have access out. It's just quite a trail through the community pasture all the way over to Spy Hill, Saskatchewan, to get out.
0: What does it look like in San Lazare right now?
1: Oh, it's terrible. The floodwaters are finally starting to recede a bit, but our roads are still closed. So the community is still cut off from access to the south from the PTH 41. So all the sandbags and aquedams are still fully deployed. And there's a lot of water.
0: On social media, your fire chief, Owen Jessup, tagged Bell MTS and wrote the following message, quote, "You have failed us beyond comprehension," unquote, calling the floodwaters, quote, "absolute nightmare to navigate without cell service," unquote. Do you agree with that assessment and that criticism?
1: Oh, for sure. I mean, everyone's fed up. I mean, they're frustrated. It's frustrating enough living day to day with no service and the challenges that creates. But to go through disaster after disaster and still have no response from Bell, it's strictly unacceptable, honestly. I mean, like how many disasters does our community need to go through before we get somewhere to actually have cellular service? You know, we've had several floods, we've had several major CN derailments, grass fires, brush fires, we had a pipeline breach close to St. Lazare in our neighboring town called Macaulay. And it's just how many times do we have to go through a situation before they realize this is not just a strictly inconvenience to people's day-to-day lives, this is a severe security issue.
0: Yeah, and then we're talking in 2026. In a statement to CBC News, Bell says, "Expanding service in rural Manitoba is challenging and requires partnerships." What do you make of that argument, that response, which I'm sure you've heard some version of over the years?
1: Yeah, the frustrating part with that is that, you know, we've been very open with Bell that we are willing to come to the table. You know, in 2023, we had actually some virtual meetings. We thought we were getting somewhere. We had to sit down. We thought everything was going well. And then all of a sudden, it was just complete radio silence again, no matter how many times we contacted them. I mean, to be perfectly honest, we need them to come to the table. We need to have a conversation together to explore the options available, to develop a clear plan, determine our best path forward. We're prepared to bring financial resources to the table, which they're well aware of. We've stated that time and time again. We're also willing to advocate with the government for additional financial support, but we can't do that. We can't move forward without a clear understanding of what it is that we're asking.
0: You know, back in May, I spoke with Marianne Dandurand, a Liberal MP who's put forward a private member's bill trying to improve connectivity in rural areas. She's asking some of the questions you're raising here as well. Have you spoken with the province or the federal government or others in your community to try to get help there?
1: Oh, yes, for sure. We reach out to our MPs all the time. We've spoken with the premier. We were very vocal with our AMM, so the Association of Manitoba Municipalities, to help the lobby on our behalf. We've reached out to as many people as we possibly can. And I mean, our ministers and our MPs, like they're really open and they understand our frustration and they understand the need. It's just, there's only so much that they can do without a plan in place, right? Yeah. You know, are we asking for just equipment to be put on these towers, or are we looking at erecting brand new towers? Either way, we just want to know so we can move forward.
0: What is the holdup, do you think?
1: I have no idea, honestly. Like, I think a small population. It's not in their financial interest to put investment in our community. But no matter, like, we have a small population, but our residents are no less important than

0: somebody who lives in Winnipeg or Toronto.
1: When you talk about everything that's already happened in the community and, you know, the difficulties this time, what's left behind, I mean, I wanted to ask about emergency crews as well. This isn't just difficult for the people who need the help. The people who are trying to deliver it, I would imagine, are facing obstacles.
0: Oh, absolutely. I mean, somebody can get to a landline to call, make an ambulance call. Once those first responders hit the valley and they descend, there's no

0: even downscale that to day-to-day living. We're a total agricultural community who have farm accidents all the time. You know, somebody's injured in the farm or injured on an ATV in the valley, and they have no cellular service to call 911. That's the scary part.
1: Tricia, I appreciate this. Thank you.
0: Thank you very much.
2: Tricia Huberdeau is the Chief Administrative Officer of the Rural Municipality of Ellis Archie. She's in Macaulay, Manitoba. We requested comment from Bell Media. In a statement, a spokesperson wrote that it investigated options in the St. Lazare area and determined a new tower would be required to provide coverage in the community. The statement went on to read, quote, "Wireless expansion in rural regions, such as St. Lazare, is a challenge for private investment alone, and we are open to partnerships with provincial and federal government to expand our network," unquote.

0: One moment, Marjorie Flavel was behind the wheel, driving down Highway 20 near Craven, Saskatchewan. The next, her car was plunging into marshy water on the side of the road. Things got even worse when she couldn't get out of the car, which was sinking deeper every second. But they got better when Matt Mario stepped in. We reached him in Regina.
1: So Matt, you're on Highway 20 getting gas, I think, with your dad. What made you realize that something was wrong, that this was not an ordinary Sunday?
2: Yeah, so there was about, I want to say like 8 cars pulled over on the side of the highway with people standing around everywhere. And that's when we kind of slowed down and realized that there was a car in the slough. So that's when we proceeded to pull over because we realized nobody was going in there to get her. So that's when we pulled over.
1: People had called 911 though, right?
2: Yes, people were on the phone with 911. So I was ready to jump in right away. I immediately handed my phone and everything to my dad that I was ready to go in. And then everyone yelled at me not to go in because 911 told me not to.
1: Because they didn't want someone else to potentially get hurt, would imagine, right?
2: Yes, I completely understand.
1: What were you seeing when you looked down?
2: I assessed the situation. I was kind of already planning in my head if I was in there, what I would do. So immediately would start with the doors, and then I saw she had a sunroof, so that was always in the back of my mind as a plan B. She was in the car holding a dog. Oh. So, and the water was probably up to her chest at this point.
1: She must have been terrified.
2: Yes, she was freaked out. She still had her seatbelt on and everything, so kind of just panicked a little bit.
1: Understandably. How quickly or slowly was the car moving, sinking?
2: From the time we got told to not go in by 911, the car had dropped like probably another foot down into the slough. And that's kind of when my dad looked at me and said, "Matt, get in there." And my dad had full confidence that I would be fine in that situation.
1: I mean, it's one thing for a dad to have confidence in his son, but are you a strong swimmer? Had you done something like this before?
2: Yes, I'm a very strong swimmer. We've had a cabin for a while at Laugh Mountain Lake, so very confident swimmer, and I'm a bit of an adrenaline junkie, so I'm pretty good in these situations.
1: And then you jumped in, and then what?
2: So I jumped in immediately, swam to the... The water was like, if you stood up, the water was probably up to my chest, but the floor of the slough was like quicksand, so you couldn't really stay sat or else that slough would take you in. So I kind of had to swim/walk and immediately went and checked every door to see if it would open, asked her to unlock. None of the power was working, no windows. So that's when I chose to hop up on the roof and get the sunroof open.
1: And how did you do that?
2: So I hopped up, used the back handle to get up on the roof, put my foot on that, and then I knocked

0: from the sunroof, and thankfully that opened.
1: How long did that take?
0: That was probably like a minute by the time I checked the doors and everything and was up on the roof and was talking to Marjorie. It was probably like less than a minute.
1: And what did you say?
0: I just kept her calm. I told her, like, everything's going to be okay. Like, we're not leaving you here. We're getting you out. Like, you're coming with us. We have your back. Kind of just assured her and kept her as calm as possible.
1: What did she say?
0: She said, I'm scared. I can't swim. I don't like water. And that's when the adrenaline started kicking in a bit more. So I just kept reassuring her, talking as calm as I could to keep her as calm as she could be.
1: And then are you taking the dog at that point or lifting her out? Yeah. What happens?
0: No, I wanted to get the dog out of the way. Plus, I'm a bit of a dog guy, so I wanted to keep Angel safe, the dog's name. And so I grabbed the dog first, handed the dog to Alex, the other guy who came in after me to save Marjorie and Angel. Got the dog out first, and then I could just deal completely on Marjorie and getting her out.
1: And did anyone else jump in? Had emergency crews arrived yet?
0: No, they were, well, that was another thing. They told us they were about 20 minutes away. So that was in the back of my mind, like, 20 minutes, this car could be underwater. So, and it is kind of away from, it is like 10 minutes away from other towns that had police and fire. So, and they're all volunteers too that came out. So it was about 10 minutes, like I had her up, and that's when the fire pulled up, is when I had her already out of the water.
1: Out of the water, on the back on the road?
0: On the road, yeah.
1: Was she able to swim with you? Or it's not very deep, but could she sort of walk?
0: Yeah, she could walk a bit. We had to pick her up a little bit just because it was pretty deep for her. So I just held on to her hand as hard as I could to ensure that she was safe with us, and we swam her back to shore.
1: Have you had a chance to speak with her?
0: Yes. Yeah, we actually we're planning to. She wants to take me and Alex out for lunch on Tuesday. So we're going to meet up with her. And I've been texting her a bit, just making sure her and Angel are safe and they're okay.
1: That's the dog's name, Angel?
0: Yes, it is.
1: She's calling you and Alex Angels.
0: I know, and that's kind of like very ironic.
1: What did she tell you about what went wrong for her on the road? How did she end up in the water?
0: I think she dozed off a bit. It was either that or hit a bump or something. I wasn't really worried about how she got in there, just that she got out safe.
1: Do you think this is a friendship now between the three of you?
0: I love people, so like the more people I could be friends with, the better. So I think Alex and I, like, we're pretty kindred spirits now, and I think we can create a friendship out of this for sure.
1: Matt, I'm glad we could speak. Thank you.
0: Yeah, absolutely.
2: Matt Mario helped pull a woman out of a sinking car, likely saving her life. We reached him in Regina.

0: There was nobody else around on the gravel road near Lytton, BC, when Brian Hart came across the creature. But they are presumably both pleased and relieved the truck driver from Lillooet decided to take that bumpy route on a delivery this past Tuesday, because they were stuck and desperately needed help. Here's Mr. Hart on what he saw and the heavy lifting he had to do to set them free.
1: I'm heading down this one hill to my first bridge, and I'm halfway down and I see this horse lying in the middle of the bridge.
2: In the middle of the bridge?
1: It's at an angle. It's at a big corner. So it looks like he was galloping or whatever down the hill, hit the concrete on the bridge, lost his footing. You can see all his hoof marks and everything.
2: Huh.
1: And somehow he got his head jammed under the timber.
2: That's the thing. The photo seemed kind of, and the video, it seems kind of surreal. Like, how did he end up sideways? How did he get his head jammed?
1: How many times I've been asked that question?

0: I don't know. I wasn't there. I didn't ask him.
1: What made you stop and want to help?
0: Well, why wouldn't you stop to help? Besides, I couldn't get across the bridge with him on the bridge.
2: Right. Okay. Yeah. So it was a necessity.
0: So I had no choice.
2: Yeah. Right. Were there other people around? Like, what was happening at that moment?
0: Not at all. This road is very seldom used. Like, it's an unmaintained gravel road. So very, very few people use that road.
2: Okay.
0: So I don't know how long it was laying there.
2: Yeah.
0: I thought it was dead. I walked up to it. Like, I parked way back. I walked up to it and I'm like, oh my God, it's dead.
2: Oh man.
0: So I looked over the edge and the thing looked up at me and she's tongue hanging out and just exhausted, right?
2: Yeah.
0: And it just gave me that look of, get me the hell out of here.
2: What did you do to help?
0: Well, I walked around the back side of him and I grabbed his, hair
2: on
0: the back of his neck. And I tried forcing it. And he or she had no part of that. She was kicking and biting.
2: That's getting a little dangerous for you. I mean, what?
0: Goodness. Yeah. Okay. Yeah. He was. Yeah. I didn't want to see it hurt more.
2: Yeah.
0: So my next thought was, well, I'm going to bring the truck down and I got a crane on it. I'm just going to tear this beam off the bridge. So I nosed my truck down to the edge of the bridge and I was just setting up the crane. And as soon as I hit the RPM, that horse went absolutely insane. And I'm like, oh, no. Oh. So about 3 minutes later of that, he finally calmed down, pulled his head out and left. Well, he didn't leave. He just stood up in shock and he was shaking. And so we sat there and stood there for 10 minutes and looked at each other and he couldn't even hold his head up. I mean, he just stood there for like 10 minutes.
2: Just looking
0: at me. And I was like 10 feet away, just looking at me. I'm pretty sure they're wild horses because I see horses up there all the time and there's no ranches or anything around. So I think they're just wild horses.
2: Okay. Wow.
0: Tried to get closer.
2: Yeah, I was going to say, he didn't run away. So then what? He just trotted off?
0: Yeah. He just finally caught his breath and pulled his head up and said, thank you. Just walked away.
3: Truck driver Brian Hart, who rescued a horse stuck on a bridge. He was speaking to Joseph Otu on Radio West.

0: Here at As It Happens, we take pride in being with you through good moments and bad, whether you tune in when you're pouring yourself a glass of wine at the end of a long day, or when you're stuck in a never-ending line of traffic at the end of a long day. We'll even keep you company when you've lost power in a storm. So we were happy to hear that our presence actually helped one listener turn a bad situation into a better one.
1: Shauna Kostash in Stratford, Ontario, wrote to tell us about what she and her 12-year-old experienced as a storm moved in on their campsite. After moving our storm supplies from the tent to the car, she writes, we turned on our weather radio for updates and were immediately assailed with a siren and an alert that there was a tornado in the area.
0: But apparently things got a little brighter. Ms. Kostash goes on to say, outside, the trees deflated in suddenly still air. At that point, the weather radio went back to regular tuning, and Chris Howden launched into his world record-breaking streak of camping puns. By the end of it, we were both howling with laughter. We stayed listening for another 15 minutes, waiting for the storm to pass, and all was well at our little site. We kept the radio on and tuned in for the rest of the evening, watching the lightning flicker over Lake Erie and the fireflies come out around the fire.
1: Some beautiful writing there, First of all. Thank you for that. And I'm not just saying that because of the compliments. We're very glad to hear things turned around. Extra glad that all the jokes about putting up a tent made things feel fun and didn't lead to more anxiety about your own tent situation. You know, we know sometimes the zingers can be polarizing.
0: Polarizing. Thanks to Ms. Kostash for writing in. And as always, you can reach us anytime at

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0: Casey and Clayton with Just Like a Summer Cloud, taking us to the end of As It Happens on Friday, July 10th.
1: As It Happens was produced this week by Leila Auma, Leslie Amundson, Cassie Argau, Nishat Chowdhury, Livia Dyring, Sheena Goodyear,
0: Chris Harbord, Sarah Jackson, Kevin Robertson, Chloe Shantz-Hilkes, and Chris Trowbridge.
1: Reynold Gonzalez is our technician. Devin Nguyen is our director. Lisa Bryn Rundle and, when he's here, my co-host Chris Howden are our writers. Morgan Passy was our senior producer this week. And the executive producer of As It Happens is Austin Webb.
0: We'd also like to thank some other people who helped out this week. Allison Dempster in Calgary, Mary Catherine McIntosh in Halifax, Dana Kelly in Kelowna, Susan McKenzie in Montreal, Philip Drost in St. John, Emma Godmere and Joy Spearchief Morris in Ottawa, Marcus Medford Kerr, Emma Smith, Brandy Wakely, and Luke Williams in Toronto, Anne Penman in Vancouver, and Suzanne Dufresne in Winnipeg. I'm Talia Schlanger. As It Happens, we'll be back on Monday.
1: And I'm Neil Kirksall. 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
1: Okay, so you've heard us talking about Obsession and Backrooms and this new wave of lo-fi horror films from filmmakers who have cut their teeth on YouTube. Well, now Canada has entered the chat with Son of Sarah Volume 1, a gory new movie from Toronto-based filmmaker Houston Bone. I'm Rad Simon Play, sitting in for Alamine Abdel Mahmoud. This is Kaboshin. Sarah Ty Black, Corya Todd, and Justine Smith are here to get into this and more with me. Welcome back to the show, y'all.
2: Hi.
3: Good morning.
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1: Listen, so let's get things started with this.
5: You have been chosen by a being far more powerful than any of us can even imagine. And now, here you are.
1: Okay, so that's the trailer for a new movie opening in select theaters today. It's called Son of Sarah, Volume 1. You could probably tell from the sound of it, it's not for the squeamish. Justine, can you tell us what's going on in this movie?
3: I would describe the film as a pregnancy gone wrong horror, a tried and true film of the genre, but with some twists. It's about a young queer couple. The main character is kind of on the brink of giving birth and develops an insatiable hunger for meat, as one does, while battling like horrific morning.

0: sickness. And she kind of has a run-in with a former lover who may or may not be the father of the child, and things kind of go off the rails for better or for worse from there. The movie has like a crazy tone and narrative pivot that will either charm you or not, but the film is definitely not what you expect, either based on the trailer or based on the first half of the movie.
1: Yeah, I mean, like, if anything, maybe I would describe it as somewhere between like a Rosemary's Baby, but also Inside, the French horror film. Do you remember that one? I think, yeah, that's what it reminded me of. Corey, I mean, this movie, you know, it's coming to us from Toronto filmmaker Houston Bone, who, you know, like I think it's important to discuss, like, what is it that he is bringing to the horror genre that is maybe fresh?
2: Yeah, well, first of all, I'll just say I'm friends with Houston, so that's stipulated. But what I think he's bringing with this movie, in particular, is actually what's more in that kind of tension between the first half and the second, where it starts off as this quite tender movie that actually resembles more his first movie, which was not a horror movie at all. And then it goes really gonzo in a very Larry Cohen kind of way.
1: His first movie being I Don't Know Who You Are.
2: Yes, that's right. Yeah. And so, yeah, I think he's kind of bringing this interesting indie tenderness to something that's also very gonzo and upsetting and funny and scary. Yeah.
1: Well, Sarah Tyler, let's bring you in on this. What did you make of Son of Sarah?
3: I love the queerness of it. It felt very lived in. It felt very relatable. I really, really enjoyed Tamika Tafari's performance as Coral. She was very much giving us Black person in a horror film, not as in dying first, but as in nope. And I just love that. And it had just a it gave a sense of levity to the film. And she was really great in Sasha Lee Henry's film Dinner with Friends as well. But I really like I always root for like a lo-fi, scrappy horror film. I especially like that this one's a little it's a little cheaper, it's a little meaner, it's a little funnier than most of what we see coming out. And I'm really excited to see more from Houston as a filmmaker. And I'm really glad, especially glad that funding bodies are supporting more queer stories and more genre narratives and more campy narratives as opposed to just like dramas or documentaries.
1: Well, Justine, back to you. Like, I'd love to hear your thoughts on how this movie worked.
0: I think I have a bit more mixed feelings than both of you, but I do think that it is definitely a cut above the rest of not just Canadian horror, but horror in general. Some of the issues I have with it have more to do with my own personal taste, where I don't love camp in horror. I think it has to be like exceptional. And this movie has like a 50% hit rate for me on that. But at the same time, like it definitely has some laugh out loud moments, like early on where there's that scene where she has that vision and then she's like, there's a man in the house. She's like, a man? That was like, it destroyed me. Like it's so, it has like really great moments and it makes me so excited to see what Houston has to do next. And in general, I think it's part of a great trend of Canadian horror films that are different, that are kind of emerging to create our own kind of narrative in horror that is different from American cinema, but somewhat related. And this movie doesn't feel like an American movie. And I think that's a compliment when 10 years ago, if you said this feels like a Canadian movie, it would be like the worst thing you could say.
1: Well, I mean, let's talk about that sort of trend we're talking about, right? Because this is arriving on the heels of some really well-received indie horror films. Like, you know, there's Undertone, In a Violent Nature, Hunting Matthew Nichols. I should also shout out Zurar Khan's In Flames, which actually premiered at the Cannes Film Festival 3 years ago. And then, of course, there's Skinamarink, which was met with this widespread acclaim a few years ago. And Justine, we should point out that, you know, in addition to being a film critic, you are also a programmer with Fantasia, which is a horror and fantasy themed festival in Montreal. And so you are, of course, I think, really plugged into this world. What do you see happening? Like, you were already talking about this kind of moment in Canadian film and Canadian horror. Like, what is happening that we're seeing so much of this at the moment?
0: I think there's a variety of things. I feel that Skinamarink in particular was such a pivotal shifting point, not just for Canadian horror, but horror in general. I see Skinamarink as, which is a very experimental horror movie where there's effectively no characters and you're just in a creepy house that's very lo-fi and you either get it or you don't. Like the people who don't get it just don't get it. And that's fine. But it would be related to things like Obsession and Back Rooms, kind of built and born out of internet culture, incredibly low budget, really a reimagining the form. And for me, that's what horror has always been. It's kind of been this incredible

0: reflection of the culture. And I think the Canadian funding bodies are shifting and saying, like, people are interested in horror movies. It is two birds with one stone. Telefilm in particular has struggled basically since its existence to find movies that both reflect Canadian values, quote unquote, whatever that may mean in whatever context you want to interpret it, but also connect with an audience. And horror has turned out to be the thing that is working. So I think you're seeing a huge shift in funding attitudes, critical appraisal as well. I think since Get Out was nominated at the Oscars, we're seeing a lot more recognition for horror cinema in the mainstream. Is it perfect? No. And I still prefer the horror movies for the most part that don't get that kind of critical acclaim. I think there's something to be suspicious about too. I think you can't just embrace it wholeheartedly, but I personally think it's a very refreshing shift in terms of the kind of films that are being funded and made in Canada.
1: I think I'm on the same wavelength with you as in terms of like having a certain suspicion towards what's deemed like elevated horror, quote unquote.
0: Yeah, exactly. Yeah. I'm like, is it elevated because it's good, or is it elevated because it hits all the marks that are politically correct? And for me, horror has to have an element of transgression for better and sometimes for worse. Yeah. I want to see filmmakers take risks. And again, Son of Sam, I think, takes those risks. Mm-hmm.
1: Son of Sarah.
0: They always work. Son of Sarah, sorry. Son of Sam is different movie, different serial killer.
1: Yeah. listen, so like, I mean, picking up on that, I mean, Corey, you know, I feel like in terms of the kind of the recent decade trend of elevator horror, like Canadian horror has sort of been in dialogue with that. And that's an interesting thing when you consider like Canada's rich history in horror and whatever makes Canada such such a fertile ground for horror filmmaking. Why do you think it is like that we have this landscape that helps horror flourish?
2: I mean, I think partly it's just limited resources. And you know, when you're trying to make a movie, horror is a really great genre, both for kind of testing your filmmaking skills, but also, you know, it can be cheap. You can make a horror movie for a pretty low budget, and the rewards can be really high. I mean, as we're seeing with Obsession, they can be extremely high in certain situations, but just in general, you know, Skinamarink didn't cost much money and it made, I don't know, a couple million dollars, but for its tiny, tiny budget, that's a huge success. So that's part of it. And I think in general, you know, Canadian cinema and Canadian art, when it's good, it's often a very individualized kind of practice. It's, you know, people bringing their own experience of what Canada is, or their own even just personal experience of living in the world in kind of a very diffuse culture, and taking on all the fears and anxieties of that and putting it into movies. And you see it in Cronenberg's movies in all kinds of ways. You see it in something like Pontypool in the 2000s or you know, Blood Quantum last decade, you know, these movies that are dealing in sort of very personal, sometimes sociological issues in really interesting ways that I think speak often very well to Canadians, but also just universally, these are things that people experience in the world.
1: Mm-hmm. You know, you mentioned Cronenberg, which I think is, you know, he's always sort of name checked when we're talking about Canadian horror, specifically Canadian body horror. Sarah Tai, I mean, and then by the way, like Houston Bone, of course, name checked him in a recent interview in the Toronto Star with Adam Naiman about like, you know, you can't escape that shadow. But I mean, you know, considering that sort of evolution of Canadian horror from kind of Cronenberg's heyday to now, are we in kind of a new age, like a new golden age for Canadian horror?
3: I think so. Like, I don't think this is a moment. I think it's like a continuation of those threads and a return to an opening up of funding in a way that we saw in that Cronenberg era, in that 80s tax shelter era in Canada. It's not like a direct comparison, but I think the through thread is definitely there. And I think that, you know, we're seeing especially more and more support for genre filmmakers and producers, especially Indigenous and racialized folks. And I think that also is just diversifying what horror in Canada means and opening up more horror narratives in terms of, that are rooted in that diversity of lived experience. Like even just in the last 3 years, the amount of Indigenous genre filmmaking has just blown my mind. And I'm so glad that there's been support for that. And I also think that funders are realizing, as Justine and Corey have kind of touched on, the popularity of genre filmmaking and realizing that genre travels. We can sell it internationally. It's kind of, for better or for worse, an exportable product.
1: Mm-hmm. And look, I can't let this conversation about horror movies go without recognizing that you are wearing a shirt that says Matthew Lillard. And I don't know if
4: of course I am.
1: That's a scream shout out or a Scooby-Doo shout out.

0: It's Scream. It's
1: Scream. I love it. But yeah, we do have to leave it there in terms of Canadian horror. Son of Sarah Volume 1 is screening in Toronto this weekend, and it will roll out across the country later this month. So now let's talk about the nominations at the Primetime Emmy Awards, which were announced in Hollywood earlier this week. And we heard during those nominations the name of this show called out a whole lot.
2: What would have happened if I'd paralyzed that guy?
3: I don't know. What would have happened if I hadn't been here today? You'd still be questioning yourself. Now you know you can do it. You're welcome.
2: Also, that's how you teach now?
3: Sometimes.
2: You know what I saw in rehab? I saw a bunch of guys just like you. The only difference is they've accepted that they need help.
1: That's a scene from season 2 of The Pitt, one of the very few scenes where they're not intubating somebody. That show is leading with 25 nominations at this year's Emmys. It's also followed closely by Hacks, which racked up 24 for its final season. And before you ask, you know, what about Heated Rivalry? Why is that not in the nominations? I will point out to you that the most talked about show of the most talked about TV show of the year, it wasn't eligible for any Emmys because it is a Canadian production. However, its star Connor Story did land a nomination for his guest host stint at SNL. Justine, what were your first impressions of this year's nominees?
4: Well, I'd like to get out of the way that I'm not a huge TV person. Mm. When I do watch television, for the most part, it's I'm a short form, not short form, because I feel like that means something different. Sitcoms. I love a sitcom. Mm. I'm all about the sitcoms. So for me, watching Hacks get nominated was incredible. I know it's won a bazillion awards. I was actually somewhat disappointed with not the most recent season, the season before, and I felt this one was such a return to form. So I'm super happy about that. Abbott Elementary, like, holding the torch for like classical sitcom that is just wholesome in a way that doesn't grate on me. And I'm happy to see that. And as the trailer showed, The Pitt to me is like what I used to like about television, which was this episodic. I want to see what's happening next. I love the characters. So in that sense, like, I was pretty pleased, but I also am not a huge TV watcher. So I don't feel like incredibly qualified to be like, they're missing this, because I didn't watch what was missing for sure.
1: I hear that. I should also say, you know, so you're a fan of The Pitt. I think an interesting thing is that two of the actors from The Pitt, Jeff Kober and Toronto's own Brittany Allen, they actually had to submit themselves for Emmy consideration after HBO didn't submit their names for their categories. And that gamble clearly paid off because they are nominated. Corey, when you look at this list, what are the kind of larger narratives that you could parse out about the state of television right now?
5: I mean, the biggest thing I noticed, besides the tons of nominations for Hacks and The Pitt, is just that Netflix is like almost nowhere to be found. Like, they're nominated for things, but not in drama, and not in comedy either. I think only in limited series in terms of the top level awards. Mm-hmm. And that feels like a real sea change. And, you know, partly I think it's the industry pushing back, I assume, but also it's just what people are into other than Stranger Things. It is funny that Stranger Things isn't in there given its popularity. But I don't know. I think going to what Justine said, there's a desire nowadays from television, you know, to be what it kind of used to be, which is something reliable that you can put on and just enjoy a good episode. And now maybe we're more sophisticated. We want more serialized storytelling and, you know, better camera work and stuff. But fundamentally, The Pitt isn't that different from something like ER. You know, it's ER plus 24. Mm-hmm. That's classic stuff. And it's nice to turn it on every week and say, hey, here are my favorite characters doing really crazy, sometimes horrible things, but in a reliably entertaining, moving kind of way. You know, that's television to me, right? Mm-hmm.
1: And I just want to point out, like, it's like Netflix has like the second most nominations out of any, but it's like, right, but it's just not in the top. Yeah. They didn't score very well in those top categories, right? Which is that's been an interesting development. And also the other development being that Apple TV, they scored like the third most nominations, 89 nominations, which is the most they've ever scored. And they've actually, among all the networks and streamers, they're the ones with the most nominated shows in those top categories, like best drama and best comedy for shows like Widow's Bay and Pluribus and whatnot. And look, like, Sarah Ty's already cheering, so we're going to get more into that in a second. But look, in the weeks leading up to these announcements, we did also see that YouTube was making this big push for some of its creators to get Emmy nods. And in this case, it actually worked out.
6: So what's your take?
7: Everybody in New York has rich parents or is selling drugs, because how the f*** else?

0: can you afford this?
1: 100% agree. Everyone does have rich parents. It is a proven fact.
0: And everybody's pretending that they don't have rich parents and they don't sell drugs. Which, look, I understand pretending to not sell drugs for legality purposes, but pretending you don't have rich parents is kind of getting like, oh yeah, you're a starving artist in like Bushwick. Nah, dude, your dad's the CEO of Lockheed Martin. Like, bro.
2: So that is Kareem Rama with one of the many New Yorkers he's interviewed on his very popular YouTube series, Subway Takes, which was just nominated for an Emmy in the Outstanding Short Form Comedy, Drama, or Variety Series category. Sarah Tai, I want to know your impression of the nominations overall, but specifically, this nomination. Like, what do you make of this breakthrough?
3: Mm-hmm. I think on the one hand, it's great that the Emmys are diversifying what platforms are able to be like awarded and celebrated in a space like the Emmys. I think that opens up more space in terms of whose voices we hear and who we see on screen. But then the nihilistic part of me that's been alive in this burning world for 36 years also sees how moving away from like traditional modes of film and television opens up space for worker exploitation, given that short form or digital content can bypass those traditional union protections and environments of film and TV. I'm thinking about when Netflix launched the Pete Davidson show video podcast, and then only retroactively had those SAG Act after protections put in. And even then, those like podcast agreements, at least for SAG AFTRA in an American context, they're lighter protections. There's no residuals. Like, it's just, I'm excited to see how it changes things up. But the realistic side of me is not looking forward to how large platforms are going to use that as a loophole to pay workers less, protect workers less, and when they can very much afford to.
2: Yeah, there's a very interesting blurring of the lines in terms of what is called a TV show versus a podcast versus a video podcast, and where those, like you said, those protections come in. So very interesting thing that I think we should continue to be following. But also, like, what is your impression of the overall nominations?
3: I am fine with them. I'm not pilled. So I feel like I've been intentionally left out of this conversation for a few years, but I'm really glad to see Widow's Bay. We'll talk more about that later.
2: Okay, cool. Well, Corey, I mean, look, is there any one nominee that you, or is there any one show or talent that you were surprised not to see get nominated?
4: I mean, to be honest, not really, because I was sort of, I don't know, I've fallen off TV a little bit, so I've kept up with some of these big shows. I was surprised, actually, how many of the shows nominated I had seen. Mm. If anything, that was surprising, and maybe not the best sign that, like, maybe it's not as diverse a selection of shows, given that I'm not watching much and somehow everything I watched was nominated. So maybe that's the surprise, if anything, that, like, I couldn't recognize the stuff that I didn't know.
2: Amazing. Okay, well, we're going to leave the Emmys there. I'm Rad Simon Pelay, sitting in for El Amin Abdel Mahmoud. This is Gabotian. Corey Attad, Sarah Tai Black, and Justine Smith are all here with me. We're going to switch gears now and talk about some sad news coming out of Quebec this week as the province mourns the loss of this beloved actor.
5: Ouais, c'est pour une commande. Attends un petit peu, là. Comment est-ce qu'on est? Oh, 15 spaghetti meatballs. Avez-vous de champagne? Non, 15 ginger ale about.
6: Bon, les Français, ben trop, voyons.
5: Donnez-le le reste à vos chats.
6: Bon, j'en ai même pas de chats.
5: Et quoi de chats? Moi, j'en fais venir, moi, les chats. Ouais, un numéro de pet shop, s'il vous plaît.
2: That is Quebec actor Marc Messier in the beloved 90s sitcom Le Petit V. Marc Messier died on Tuesday after a brief illness at age 78. Justine, for anyone outside of Quebec who may not be familiar with his body of work, can you explain what made Marc such a significant figure in the Quebec cultural landscape?
7: I mean, Marc has been fairly ubiquitous in pop culture here since the late 70s. So I think that most of the province has grown up with him in one way or another. He represents a very Quebecois style everyman where he feels like he could be your neighbor. He was part of that first generation that is emerging through theater and television mostly. And I think that's partially why maybe he's not resonating as much outside of Quebec, because Quebec television and Quebec theater doesn't necessarily travel. That are like speaking joual and kind of playing on these very Quebecois stereotypes that are not trying to necessarily blend in with France or blend in towards respectability. And his most beloved characters tend to be

0: for better or for worse, like for the lack of a better word, really kind of fools, and but lovable fools. Like in La Petite Vie, he plays Réjean, a compulsive liar. And you could kind of get, even if you don't understand French, you get a kind of sense of the absurdity of like how he performs there. And by all accounts, everybody who has known him and mourned him says that he was just like an incredibly generous and nice person as well. So I think that that kind of translates as well as somebody who just feels like part of the family in Quebec. And he also led like some of the most popular television series from Les Boys, La Petite Vie. He was in films by Denis Arcand. He's in one of my, he has a cameo in one of my favorite Quebec films from the 1970s, La Vie Rêvée. He was just everywhere. You just like can't escape him.
1: So, you know, if I wanted to check out some of Marc Messier's work, where would you point me to first?
0: I would go for Les Boys, which is one of the most popular TV series of all time in Quebec. I do believe it's streaming on Crave with English subtitles, and it's about kind of a pickup hockey league of men of many different generations and many different fitness levels kind of getting together and doing pickup games. It's very silly, but it's very fun, and I do think it translates very well. It is not like heated rivalry, but is kind of addicted in the same way, but it's like, I think it's a great intro. And then you can watch the movies, you can watch Lancer Compte, which is a different hockey series that he starred in. Big hockey guy. I mean, who isn't in Canada?
1: Yeah. Listen, so before I let you all go, we just have a little bit of time here, and I do want to get your weekend recommendations, something I should be watching or reading. Sarah Tai, let's begin with you. What you got?
2: I am about to rewatch Widow's Bay, which I loved. If you're one of the few people on the planet Earth who has not been watching this, I highly suggest you do. It's a really lovely horror comedy set on this creepy, eerie New England island. And it stars one of my favorite Caucasian male actors, Matthew Rice, as the mayor, who's just so deep over his head with all these sea hags and old timey folksy horror figures that are coming to life. And it's perfect. It's cozy. It's creepy, funny, eerie television that's smart, but doesn't take itself too seriously.
1: You know, I love that you throughout her whole Emmys chat, you just held back on talking about Widow's Bay until this moment so that you could really say that. Corey, over to you. What do you got?
3: Well, with The Odyssey coming out, Christopher Nolan on the brain, I'm recommending his most divisive movie, Tenet. And I'm just telling people, give it a watch. Don't try to understand it. Feel it. It's great. You'll enjoy it.
1: I like that it came with the disqualifier, the qualifier of don't try to understand it, which is where, still where I'm stuck. Justine, yeah. Over to you.
0: If the conversation earlier on for Canadian horror kind of whet your appetite, I would love to recommend Avalon Fast's Camp. It's a queer, strange, dreamy, horror-esque film set in a summer camp where witchy goings-on happen. It's a bit more experimental, so don't expect a bloodfest, but I am absolutely obsessed with it, just like I'm obsessed with Avalon. It's playing in some Canadian theaters and available on VOD.
1: Okay, well, that's a lot of great recommendations there, so thank you all so much for that. Justine Smith is a film critic and programmer with the Fantasia Film Festival in Montreal. Sarah Tai Black writes about film for The Globe and Mail in Toronto, and Corey Attad is a freelance film critic.

0: That's a bit of music by Frankie Hidalgo. Frankie will be at Vancouver's Carnaval del Sol this weekend. And that's it for the podcast today. I'm Rad Simon Play, sitting in for Elamine Abdel Mahmoud. Elamine will be back on Monday, so I will see you next time. Thank you for listening.
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2: Wetlands have long been treated as mosquito-filled wastelands. But for some people and cultures, wetlands are at the heart of our relationship with the natural world. That soggy story coming up on Ideas.
3: From CBC News, The World This Hour, I'm Kaz Boivin. Ottawa has confirmed the Gordie Howe Bridge will open on July 27th. Earlier, CBC News had learned a deal had been reached between Canada and the United States. Traffic was set to start rolling across the $6 billion link between Windsor, Ontario and Detroit, Michigan last month. That was pushed back due to opposition from the Trump administration. And now, Michigan Republican Senate candidate Mike Rogers says the disagreements have been resolved. An Ontario judge has sentenced a British man to 3.5 years in prison for manslaughter. Robert Evans Jr. pleaded guilty in the death of a restaurant owner in the city of Owen Sound. Philip Leshanuk reports.
4: Doesn't bring Sharif back for his family, for his daughter, for anybody in the community.
5: Owen Sound Mayor Ian Boddy says still the community is glad the case is over. Justice Christopher Chorney sentenced Robert Evans Jr. to 42 months in jail, as recommended by the Crown and Defense, saying his swift flight from the country reflects that he knew how serious what he had done was. 25-year-old Evans Jr. admitted he punched Sharif Rahman, who fell, struck his head, and died in hospital. The restaurant owner had confronted Evans Jr., his father, and uncle when the three left without paying. They were arrested in the UK and brought back to Canada. Boddy says he hopes Rahman's generosity guides the community.
4: I hope we all learn something from him. I hope we all carry forward that caring for each other.
5: Evans Jr.'s father and uncle were both sentenced to 21 months each as accessories after the fact. Philip Leshanuk, CBC News, Toronto.
3: Multiple tornado warnings have been issued for parts of Western Canada due to severe thunderstorms. Environment Canada issued warnings for parts of central Saskatchewan, including an area northeast of Saskatoon. A tornado warning was also recently sent out for several communities west of Edmonton. Thunderstorms capable of creating tornadoes can also bring heavy rain, damaging wind gusts, and hail. Check Environment Canada for the latest updates on severe weather. Manitoba Premier Wab Kanoo is promising the victims of flooding will soon get help. Late last month, a series of storms dumped more than a month's worth of rain in just a few days. Cameron McIntosh has more.
6: This stuff's toast. It's going to go to the garbage.
7: Jackie and Dean Moran are salvaging whatever they can. Their home flooded last week near Grandview, Manitoba. They don't know if they can save it.
8: Like, what do you do? Do we tear it all? Do we gut the house?
7: 100 millimeters of rain in less than 5 days swamped much of western Manitoba late last month, causing mass flooding. About 1,800 people have applied to the province for financial assistance. Premier Wab Kanoo says they'll soon get a rapid advance of $500.
9: Help is here.